0: man, this white man, you know, here she was, she's come back as a, and she was still alive, her mother was still alive, and, you know, the reunion was, must have been something, really.
1: That was Charlie King sharing some of his mother's story there. And as you heard, she was taken from Limbunya Station, her Gurindji family, and was sent to Kaolin Compound and eventually reunited with her family after she was married. What a story. Charlie always said his mum told him, don't be bitter, be better. It's a great motto to live by. I love it. And we will be celebrating all of those good things about Charlie King and the legacy he's left, not just here at the ABC, but in the Northern Territory more broadly. We're doing that with a very special show on Afternoons Today with Liz Travaskis from 1:30 this afternoon. Don't miss it. Of course, your messages for Charlie. Also welcome a memory that you've had of a call that he's made, or when you've met him, or perhaps the No More campaigns he's been part of, a way that he's touched your life and been part of your territory story. He would love to hear that on 0487 991 0057. Coming up after the news, I've got a little bit of comedy for you actually in the next half hour, which I'm looking forward to sharing. We'll also have a look back at the week in federal politics, which we have a part to play in this week as well. So I'm keen to get David Spears's analysis in a minute or so's time, so you can look forward to that. It is 29 to 10, and Oliver Chasling is here with the latest news headlines. Good morning.
2: Good morning, Lara. Making news, the Albanese government frontbencher Malandiri McCarthy says the assaulted charges against her Labor colleague Luke Gosling have been very difficult for the MP's family and staff. Mr. Gosling is accused of assaulting the Northern Territory administrator at a festival of Thai culture in Darwin, which he strenuously denies. Senator McCarthy, who is Minister for Indigenous Australians, says the question of whether Mr. Gosling should be stood down during the investigation is one for the Prime Minister. The Prime Minister, Anthony Albanese, also commented yesterday saying that it would be inappropriate to comment given the legal nature of proceedings. An El Niño weather pattern is strengthening across the Pacific Ocean and is on track to become the strongest event on record. The rapid warming of the largest ocean is adding heat into the Earth's atmosphere, contributing to a summer of extreme fires across Europe and North America. While El Niño is still months away from its peak, Australia is facing an increased risk of drought during the coming months and may experience its hottest spring on record. The Bureau of Meteorology's modelling is currently estimating a mean national temperature in spring about 2 degrees above the 1961 to 1990 baseline, with the greatest impact likely over southern states. Based off past El Niño years, the warmer than average weather is likely to continue into summer. And finally, Perth's Kings Park Orchid Program says a new laboratory propagation method has helped grow hundreds of the critically endangered Queen of Sheba orchids. There are less than 30 remaining in the wild on WA's Swan Coastal Plain, with the population declining by 80% in 12 years. Senior plant breeder Digby Grawns says the cloning technique has been used on other native species before being applied to the rare orchid.
1: Wow.
2: More news at 10.
1: Thank you so much. Have you looked at our social media pages today?
2: Not today, sorry.
1: Come on.
2: What are we talking?
1: We're talking about a croc pooing.
2: Oh, really?
1: No, it's, you know, the croc races that happen each year out of Berry Springs, the Croc Cup Carnival. Uh-huh. Say that three times fast.
2: Yep.
1: There's a video on our social media page of what I said was, his nickname is Pooey Lewis, but apparently it's Pooey Louie, which makes much more sense. Amelia had to come down and correct me. Amelia Searson, who's doing our socials at the minute. It's quite a strange thing to watch. This poor handler, she's got weed on, pooed on.
2: Oh, sounds like my Friday mornings with a two-year-old.
1: That was an important specification.
2: No crocodiles. I've not had enough. I don't need to see crocodiles pooing on anyone. True. I experienced that.
1: Anyway, poor Pooey Louie.
2: Almost on a daily basis.
1: He's just been so exposed. Anyway.
2: Poor Pooey Louie.
1: Poor Pooey.
2: Someone should put a nappy on him.
1: Potentially. Maybe that's a good idea. Just, you know, parent to parent. Care
2: do
1: to care.
2: Crocs like having their nappy changed? I don't know.
1: Probably not.
2: My kid doesn't.
1: No. Crocs and babies, more alike than different.
2: Yeah. Very bitey.
1: Very, yeah, they bite, snappy. They're very quick.
2: Yep.
1: Like when babies, toddlers want to run, they're off.
2: Yeah, you know? Yeah, yeah, definitely.
1: Crocs are the same.
2: And they poo everywhere.
1: Have no issue defecating on others.
2: No.
1: Thanks,
2: Ollie. Thanks, Lara.
1: Taste link from the newsroom if you want to go and check out Pooey Louie. I had to bring that up because I had to correct myself. Amelia came flying down. I thought, oh, maybe something's wrong. Maybe she's going, thumbs up, Lara. You're great. No, she said, it's Pooey Louie, not Pooey Lewis. Anyway, you can check him out for yourself on our social media pages. It's 25 to 10.
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1: You heard in the news there, Oliver Chaseling sharing some of NT Senator Malandiri McCarthy's comments about the charges made against Luke Gosling, which he strenuously denies. Charges of assault against the Administrator David Connolly, their allegations, and there's a court process to follow. The question at the moment has been for a lot of federal MPs, whatever the legal process entails and whatever the outcome is, should the member for Solomons be stood down from his role while the investigation is underway. So I'll bring you some of Malandiri McCarthy's comments this half hour. She spoke to Stuart Brush just before. But I've got a message here from Karen and Fanny Bay who says, my view is that Luke Gosling should not stand down from his role as Special Envoy. He still has important work to do. I think Luke is a man of integrity and one of the most caring and genuine people in the NT. He has consistently, this text says, demonstrated his commitment to the community and to the constituents he serves. Luke has served his country in many ways, including his military service, and he continues to work on the difficult issues facing people in the Northern Territory, particularly those experiencing injustice, disadvantage and a lack of agency. Karen and Fanny Bay says it's important that the process is allowed to play out properly. I trust the justice system and I hope the Northern Territory courts approach this matter fairly and objectively. Karen says my concern is about politicisation surrounding the situation and the way the opposition appears to be using it as an opportunity. Karen's text concludes by saying Luke Gosling deserves to be treated fairly and should be able to continue doing his job while the legal process runs its course. That's Karen's thoughts. What are yours? You can share with me on 0487 99 1057. It is that time of the week. It is time to take a look back at federal politics. And he's back, David Spears, the ABC's national political lead and also the host of Insiders. Good morning, David.
7: Very good morning, Lara.
1: Well, the frontline news, the headline news for us this morning is actually us. It's all happening here. Federal Labor MP Luke Gosling, he has been charged with assault. The Prime Minister, so far, not standing him down. What's the precedent here? I mean, have there been others suspended from the caucus in circumstances like this?
7: Yeah, to be honest, there's not a lot of precedent, really. Digging through the archives, there aren't that many federal MPs charged with a criminal offence while they're in office. The last time we saw, I guess, in similar circumstances, a Labor MP suspended from the caucus was Craig Thompson. People might remember that name. This was back in 2012, the Gillard government. He was under investigation for misusing funds while at the Health Services Union and misusing funds and all sorts of things. And Julia Gillard stood him aside or suspended him from the caucus. So he had to sit as a crossbencher in the parliament. Now, look, every circumstance is different. But here, of course, Luke Gosling is actually charged with a criminal offence. He's vehemently denying it. This will play out in the courts. But the Prime Minister's decided not to suspend him either from the caucus or stand him aside as his special envoy for Defence, Veterans Affairs and Northern Australia. So I guess he's wanting to stick this out, let the courts deal with the matter and then decide what to do.
1: Okay. And so this is a decision from the PMO so far, a firm decision,
7: yeah.
1: Or is it okay?
7: Yeah, we haven't had it. Look, we haven't, to be fair, heard directly from the Prime Minister much on this. It's not like Anthony Albanese's been asked why he's not taking action at

0: this point, what his thinking is on this. We haven't really heard a lot. And the Coalition is certainly trying to make this a test for the Prime Minister as to the standards he's willing to accept and set when, you know, someone is facing a criminal charge. Ultimately, you know, as people might know, if Gosling were to be convicted, this is a particular offence in the Territory that carries quite a hefty jail term. If you are, potentially that is, if you are convicted of an offence that carries a sentence of at least 12 months in jail, you're automatically disqualified from sitting in Parliament. That would force a by-election, and the seat Solomon is held by the government, by Labor, with a margin of just over 1%. So it'd be an interesting by-election, that's for sure. Mm. We're a long way off that, though. Let's see how this plays out through the courts.
1: Yes, very interesting indeed. I would say close to, is it maybe more interesting than what's happening in Victoria, but Victoria was in the lead for most of this week.
0: Yeah.
1: The political drama there has just been quite extraordinary. After this has been sort of, there's been rumours of potentially a leadership spill against Jacinta Allan for months, but it's never got over the line. This week it did. There's a new premier, a massive policy pivot.
0: Mm.
1: What's been the reaction amongst federal Labor, and particularly with the Albanese government? Are they happy with this change?
0: Yeah, it's interesting. It's mixed. It depends, unsurprisingly, which faction they're in, who they're aligned with at the federal level, and their state counterparts in Victoria. Some think Jacinta Allan should not have been forced out, that this is not going to help Labor at all, this chop and change of leadership. Others say it was, you know, blindingly obvious that they were headed towards annihilation in the election that's coming up in Victoria in November. They had to do this. Look, I would say these sorts of leadership coups are rarely cost-free. There are, you know, often recriminations, paybacks, you know, a transaction cost. And that could still be a problem for Labor ahead of that November election in Victoria. But, you know, a lot of them did judge this was worth doing. They were just headed for disaster, was the feeling. So, it's going to be a fascinating contest in Victoria. Big test for One Nation as to whether they can turn their polls into seats. Big conundrum for the Liberal and National parties in how to deal with One Nation and whether to fight them or befriend them. And now this big gamble for Labor, having changed leaders to try and secure a fourth term. On the policy front, there's also a bit of a federal implication here too. The new Premier, Ben Carroll, has moved swiftly to call a Royal Commission into the construction sector. That may prove a little embarrassing for the government. We'll see how that plays out. But if it cleans up the construction sector, that might help us all nationally if it brings down building costs. So I guess the government, yeah, is watching all of that very closely too.
1: Yeah, it'll be really interesting. I think one of the phrases this week is clean skin, because there's been lots of people saying that Ben Carroll, who's the new premier, has been, I think he was deputy premier, wasn't he?
0: He was. So
1: he's been very, very much in on all of the policy decisions that have been made. Clearly he disagrees now, but whether there's enough time for him to say, I am not Jacinta Allan and I'm not Dan Andrews enough.
0: Yeah, wasn't that amazing? Wasn't that amazing how he just said it so bluntly? I am not those two that you don't like. I'm someone different. Well, he was deputy to one. He sat in the cabinet of Dan Andrews as well. So you can't completely wash your hands of your own history, but he's trying.
1: It is. This election will be one for the political observers. I'm really, really looking forward to seeing how it all goes down. Are you hearing from David Spears? He is the ABC's national political lead, also the host of Insiders. Now, just finally, Angus Taylor. His name has popped up at a New South Wales ICAC hearing this week. What's the investigation there and how's he connected to it?
0: Yeah, the investigation's into a right-wing sub-faction of the New South Wales Liberal Party. So it all gets a bit murky, but it's basically what this group of right-wingers in the Liberal Party were up to with fundraising and branch stacking and so on. Angus Taylor's not a direct target of this investigation. He's not been called to give evidence. But some messages have appeared at the hearings this week where members of this sub-faction group were talking about trying to shake down Angus Taylor for thousands of dollars to help, you know, help them with their activities. He has said no payments were made, but he hasn't said exactly what he knew about what this group was up to and so on. So there are still some questions there, but there's no evidence of wrongdoing. But, you know, this comes in a week when Pauline Hanson's also confirmed what most suspected, that Gina Rinehart paid for her flights to Sicily for that brief holiday there. The Prime Minister's been copping criticism for not telling us more about the fundraising dinner he attended at a Point Piper mansion. So across the board, you've got these questions about, I guess, integrity, where's the money going, what's the money being used for, and this, I guess, desire from all of us for a bit more transparency about our political leaders.
1: Is it too much to ask for, David?
0: I don't know. We keep asking.
1: We'll just keep on asking. Who's on the couch this weekend?
0: We're talking to the Deputy Liberal Leader, Jane Hume, Sunday morning.
1: That'll be very interesting indeed. Thank you, David.
0: Thanks, Lara. Have a good one.
1: David Spears, the ABC's national political lead and host of Insiders. It's a quarter to 10. I'm Lara Stimpson on 105.7 ABC Darwin. A weather update for you in a moment. But the big story that I was discussing with David Spears there that's dominating things at the minute is the arrest and charging yesterday of the member for Solomon, Luke Gosling, over an alleged assault on NT Administrator David Connolly. Questions are now being asked of the federal government and whether Prime Minister Anthony Albanese should stand Luke Gosling down while this matter goes through the courts. Melandiri McCarthy, of course, NT Senator, she is the Minister for Indigenous Australians, and she spoke with ABC Alice Springs' Stuart Brash a short time ago on this subject.
2: I was certainly very, very upset, really, to be honest, Stu. I've worked beside Luke for 10 years and find him to be a really good and decent person who really does reflect and represent his constituents.
3: Should he be stood down?
2: Commitment.
3: Should the PM stand him down?
2: It's certainly a conversation for Luke and the Prime Minister, but one of the things I just want to point out to your listeners is that, you know, it was important to also keep in mind Luke's family and his staff. They were my priority yesterday, reaching out to them. It's not an easy time. It's very difficult, but there is a legal process underway now, and I will be respectful of that.
3: But true, but should the PM strip him of his special envoy status? He is the special envoy for Defence, Veterans Affairs and Northern Australia. Should he be stripped of those, as the opposition have been calling for?
2: Look, this is a conversation for Luke and the Prime Minister, Stuart, and that's all I'll say on the matter. I am very mindful that this is a very difficult time for his family and his staff, and a lot of people actually.
3: How damaging to Labor, both federally but here in the NT, are these sort of things? Is this allegation?
2: Oh, look, it's certainly not good, Stuart. But, you know, we don't know what actually happened. I don't know what happened. You don't know what happened. And that's why there is a legal process underway. And I would suggest to all people looking at this to be very careful. There is a court case expected to be underway, and let's wait and see what comes of that.
1: That's Melandiri McCarthy, NT Senator, also Minister for Indigenous Australians, speaking with the ABC Breakfast presenter in Alice Springs, Stuart Brash, just a short time ago. It's about 12 minutes to 10. I'm Lara Stimpson. In a moment, I'll weather update for you. And then some comedy, some comedic relief. I've been wanting to share with you actually for a little while now, and I'll do that before 10 o'clock this morning.
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1: Jess Lingard's at the Bureau of Meteorology this morning. Hello, Jess.
9: Good morning, Lara.
1: Happy Friday.
9: Indeed. We made it.
1: We made it. Hooray. How's the weather looking today and for the weekend?
9: Well, it was a bit warmer overnight last night as we see a little bit more humidity pushing across the top end. So we're going for a slightly warmer day today, top of 32 degrees. This warmth will be with us through the majority of the weekend before we do start to see things cooling down a touch as we move into next week. So across the weekend, some sunny conditions, a top of 32 degrees for both Saturday and Sunday if you are in the city. Elsewhere, we're going for 33 degrees today for Howard Springs and Coolalinga, up to 34 degrees for Noonamar and Berry Springs, and mostly sunny conditions in Katherine today, a top of 31 degrees. As I said, once we move into next week, we should see those temperatures coming down a touch and things easing, but you can tell there's a little bit more humidity in the air. There are a few clouds around today, which were noticeably absent yesterday.
1: Why did they have to come back?
9: I know. Come sorry.
1: Excellent. Thank you, Jess.
9: No worries at all. Have a great weekend.
1: Yeah, you too, mate. Jess Lingard from the Bureau of Meteorology with your weather update for today. It is 11 minutes to 10.
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10: Another day in paradise. Kakadu, 35 degrees again.
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1: I'm so excited It's a Friday. Are you? This is really thrilling stuff. And it's a long weekend. I mean, I'll be here on Monday. I'll get to hang out with you on Monday, whatever you're up to on your public holiday. But it is a

Long weekend. Yippee, yippee, yippee. So I hope you've got some really lovely plans in store. On a Friday, of course, I just realised I forgot something, but Darlene's not here. I just realised I forgot to play the Pendulum remix leading into the news headlines. Oh, anyway, there's always next Friday. The other thing that we do on Fridays is the Friday Play Lunch, where we shake off the shackles of the week, have a bit of fun after 10 o'clock. Today, our topic of conversation is things that you have found. I'm keen to hear if you've discovered anything, lost any treasures, maybe special coins, maybe things that have washed up on the beach. Maybe you found great restaurants or TV shows, things that you've found. Are you a metal detector person? You would have maybe found some gold or treasures hidden beneath the sand. What have you found? That's our topic of conversation for after the news at 10. Start to think about it. I'll have some comedy for you ahead. Could be related to something you get up to this weekend. Hint, hint. This is Crowded House. And Fall at Your Feet, I'm Lara Simpson.

Lovely tune from Crowded House for your Friday morning, full at your feet. Coming up after the news at 10 o'clock, which is still a few minutes away.

0: Everyone's got their approach, right? The people who launch themselves in, people who slowly wander into the water. Every time that's happening, I think of this piece of comedy and I say to my friends, have you heard Michael McIntyre's bit on this, getting into the water when the water's chilly? And no one's heard of it before, and you mightn't have either. So if you're heading out bush this weekend, you're going to do some swimming. I wanted to introduce this to you. My public service announcement for a laugh on a Friday, which Michael McIntyre is always good for. This is his take on getting into the water while it's chilly.
1: Swimming is the big thing for us. I mean, seriously, compared to foreigners, it's absolutely hysterical. I've seen what foreigners do when they're by the pool and they need to swim. They get hot, they get up, and they get in. That's the process. Hot, up, in. Yeah, just doing links. Ciao, hot up in. That's it. Easy. It's an amazing thing. We can't do that, of course. We, as British people, need to enter into a whole process. That's what we have to announce to all the British people we're with. I'm going in. You going in? Yes, I am going in. What's it like? What's it like? Because going in doesn't actually mean going in. Going in means reviewing the temperature of the water as everybody waits for the result, and it's always the same. It's freezing. This is where you enter the next phase of the production. This is where there will already be a British person in the pool who will swim up to you and offer you some advice. This is actually advice that you've received on every previous swim of your entire life, and advice that you will receive on every future swim of your entire life. But it's advice at this very key moment means nothing to you at all. And that is that it is all right once you're in, but it means nothing. It's all right, just get in. It's all right once you're in. It's actually quite warm in here. Like you, but look at me now. You don't believe a word of it. You give yourself maximum pain. You take it one step at a time. So many people just wait with the water around their waist, just complaining, trying to build the courage. I don't like it. It's freezing. It's freezing. Sorry, they just launch themselves in. It only takes about four strokes before they make their announcement. It's all right once you're in. For sake. We all told you this. The very fact there are people swimming happily in the pool implies that it's all right once you're in. It's not like you're standing there going, oh, it's freezing, and there are just blue bodies floating on the surface. I don't think it is all right once you're in. There are dead blue people in the pool, darling, dead blue people.
0: It's Michael McIntyre. I love it. Because that's always the thing you say, isn't it, when you get in the water? It's all right once you're in. Yeah. We all know that. But the process getting in is always tedious. So I hope that gave you a giggle. And you can think of it if you're heading into the water at some stage over the weekend after the news. Things that you have found over the course of your life. Special things, treasures, in any way, shape or form. I'd love to hear about them. We'll share our stories after the news at 10. And also some more of your thoughts on all the big things of the day. I got a message from one of you talking about energy sources and data centres, which I'll recap after the news as well. I'm Lara Stimpson on 105.7 ABC Darwin. Always a treat to be spending a Friday with you, and I'm looking forward to playing some tunes and giving your song quiz for today, which I think all of the clues this week have been about half a second long. So it's a challenging one, but I reckon you've got this in the bag. So I hope you can join me and play along after the news. The time now is 10 o'clock.
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5: Good morning, Oliver Chaseling with ABC News. The Minister for Indigenous Australians says the Commonwealth has made it clear to the Northern Territory government that it is not happy about the idea of federal money from a remote housing scheme being used to pay for NT bureaucrats. NT Housing Minister Steve Edgington has suggested some of the money from the federal government's $2 billion contribution might be needed for administration costs, as well as headworks and land servicing. In response, the federal minister for Indigenous Indigenous Australians, Malindiri McCarthy, says she does not accept program management costs being taken out, but that she will consult further with a committee.

0: that has been set up to manage the housing rollout?
1: We've certainly made it clear that we're not happy about it. That's very, very clear. What I want to understand, of course, is where the remainder of the Joint Steering Committee are on this. They are there to give guidance. Clearly, if they have a different view, well, I'll be listening to that.
0: Meanwhile, the Northern Territory government says it opposes a federal government proposal to have data centre developers offset their energy usage with renewables. Tilda Colling reports.
2: The Northern Territory government has rejected part of the federal government's proposal for AI data centre regulation, arguing the NT has unique circumstances around energy. New AI data centres will be required to deliver at least as much energy into the grid as they use via renewable energy sources, as part of a proposal put to the states and territories in May. The Queensland government has also rejected the proposal. The NT government has today said the plan is designed for the eastern states and says the Northern Territory's solar and gas can adequately supply the 12 data centre projects under consideration for the NT.
0: And a data centre operator says it's vital that governments across the country work together to regulate the rapidly growing industry. The Queensland and Northern Territory governments are pushing back against a federal government proposal to mandate that new data centres maximise energy efficiency and conserve water. CDC Data Centres bills itself as the largest owner-operator of facilities in Australia. Its head of strategic impact, Kane Thornton, says it's important to get the regulations right.
3: Government needs to move pretty quickly. They need to move as one as much as possible. We would much rather a national approach to this rather than every state doing their own thing. And if we get that right, the investment will continue to come to Australia. We'll have a lot of capability and sovereign capacity in data centres.
0: The Federal Minister for Indigenous Australians says she was upset when she found out her Northern Territory Labor colleague, Luke Gosling, had been arrested and then charged for allegedly assaulting the NT administrator. Mr. Gosling strongly denies the allegation. He was bailed and is due to face court in September. Malindiri McCarthy, NT Labor Senator and Minister for Indigenous Australians, says the news was distressing.
1: Very, very upset, really, to be honest. I've worked beside Luke for 10 years and find him to be a really good and decent person who really does reflect and represent his constituents.
0: Overseas, US President Donald Trump says his Board of Peace has reached an agreement for the complete disarmament of Hamas militants and other armed groups in Gaza. Twi Ong Fitzpatrick reports.
4: In a post on Truth Social, President Trump calls it a major milestone in the implementation of the Trump 20-point plan to end Israel's war in Gaza and says it's a critical step towards Gaza finally being governed by a new Palestinian government. Mr. Trump says the deal would be carried out in phases with Israeli forces withdrawing as disarmament proceeds and an international stabilization force working with a new Palestinian police force to secure the enclave. Meanwhile, health officials say separate Israeli strikes have killed at least two children, a woman and three men in Gaza. The Israeli military says it struck Hamas militants in the enclave.
0: And to sport briefly, Collingwood has confirmed the departure of small forward Bobby Hill from its AFL playing list. The 26-year-old hasn't featured at all this season as he battled off-field problems. Collingwood says it has been working with Bobby to help him overcome some personal matters, and Hill says he'll take a break to work on himself. That's the latest from the ABC newsroom.
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Energy. it's good to be with you across the Northern Territory. That's a bit of an in-joke. We made a commitment on Fridays that at the 9:30 news headlines, I would play Pendulum leading into it, and this big brain over here forgot, so I felt like I owed you something. Also, it's just a vibe, isn't it? The Pendulum remix of the ABC News theme. I hope it's kicked off our Friday play lunch with some good vibes for you. And I hope you're well wherever you are across the Northern Territory this morning. It's so good to be with you, and it's great to be hanging out with you on a Friday morning, which is where we shake off the shackles of the week, have a bit of fun, let our hair down. If you've got hair, I know Nat Tenchich was celebrating all the baldies out there this week. So you can let down your hair or no hair today and enjoy the Friday play lunch. Today, our topic of conversation is things that you found. It can be anything. I'm hoping to hear stories from you this morning of treasures you found, maybe in unlikely places, maybe in obvious places. Things that you've lost that you've found, things that you never thought you'd find that you found. Maybe your favourite restaurant that you found. Maybe your favourite book that you discovered. Things that you have found. 1300 057 222 is my telephone number, or send me a text on 0487 99 1057. I'm really hoping, and I'd love to hear from you, if you are someone who's got a metal detector. You'd find so much cool stuff. I want to hear what you found over your years of metal detecting. Who else would? What other kind of industries would find interesting things? Any plumbers out there who found crazy things down pipes? What have you found? Divers? Do we have any divers among us? Have you done some diving in your lifetime and you found cool things underwater? What have you found? 1300 057 222. I have a song quiz for you today as well. At 10:08, half a second, have at this. Oh, you see why I couldn't make it any longer, can't you? I had to keep it that short. Oh, what is that? 0487 99 1057. Sue says, happy Friday. Oh, phew. I was worried Pendulum had been axed. I'm relieved to hear you just forgot. You can always rely on my forgetful brain, Sue, as the backup here. Sue was the one that originally suggested Pendulum as our 9:30 news headlines option. Sue says, have you heard about the new U2 update that's available for your Google Maps? Oh, gosh. Sue. I downloaded it. And I'm not much of a fan. The streets have no name and I still haven't found what I'm looking for. But I'm dish, says Sue. Well, that is a good joke. It's a good joke. Well done. I'll repeat it because I feel like I started laughing too early. The joke is, have you heard about the new U2 update that's available for you Google Maps? I downloaded it and I'm not much of a fan. The streets have no name and I still haven't found what I'm looking for. Very good. If you've got any jokes like that, you can share with me. I'd love to hear them. 0487 99 1057. One of you got in touch a bit earlier as well on a few different issues, but also on energy use at data centres. We're talking about this. You heard this in the news with Oliver Chaseling. Queensland and the Northern Territory are taking a different direction to managing the energy use of data centres, particularly disagreeing with the federal government's push to have some kind of renewable energy offset for data centres that are built. This message says, g'day, Lara. The issue of abundant energy sources in the NT is pretty clear to most rational and normal Territorians, despite what we're hearing from the NT government. This text says, the NT has the highest densities of solar energy, some wind energy potential on the Barkly and other areas, geothermal energy resources around the Red Centre, and tidal energy has been trialled previously. With technological advances, this could eventually become a reality of a low-cost energy future. I thank you for your text. Things that you have found, tell me. I want to hear from you this morning on 1300 057 222, and you wouldn't believe it. Guess what I've got on the playlist, Sue? You too. This is I Will Follow, which would be difficult to do if your maps have no names on the streets.

0: thanks, you two. I will follow on 105.7 ABC Darwin and the Northern Territory. It's about 14 past 10. I've already had a request. Please, please play the song Clue again. On it. Everybody, if you've just walked away from the radio and you missed it before, song quiz, I'm about to play the Clue, okay? Everybody ready? We're back? Okay. Take a listen. Whoa, what is that? It's right on the tip of your tongue, isn't it? Lil Watkins is looking at me with a perplexed look. You're going to hear from her in a moment on things that you have found. It's a tricky one today, 0.4 of a second. A few of you are getting it right already. Al says, no chicken dinner for Al today. I wouldn't have a clue. Al, don't ever count yourself out at 10:15. There's still a whole second clue to go. Today, our topic for Friday Play Lunch is what have you found? Maybe you just found a lost pet. Maybe a family heirloom. Maybe you found a special fishing spot or a new band. Maybe you're the person in your house who can find anything. Maybe you found something in the pipes or under the house or when you were diving or camping. Maybe you've got a metal detector and you found something or just found something on the side of the road. It can be anything. I'd like to know what you have found on 0487 99 1057, or better yet, give me a call on 1300 057 222.
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0: Lil Watkins and producer Brittany Austin. Hello.
1: Hello.
2: Good morning.
0: I'm so glad our parents could get together and organise this play date for us.
1: Lucky Thanks, us. Mom.
0: Thank you. Now, I have got both of these hardworking friends in the studio with me right now. So if you're giving me a call, I can see a couple coming through now. Just give us 2 minutes and we'll give you a call back, or just hold the phone for a couple of minutes while we introduce some of the things that we have found. Because there's so many great stories about amazing things that people have found. One that inspired us was Alan. He posted on social media earlier in the week about finding a set of World War II ID tags at Tumbling Waters. Alan said he and some other detectorists dug into the recipient of the medals and found they belonged to a man from Snug in Tasmania. That is a great town name, by the way, Snug in Tasmania. They also found a request in his old war file to reissue his medals because Snug in the late 60s had a devastating black bushfire event and nearly every house in Snug Valley was lost, including his. So after a bit of detective work and a post to a Snug Valley community page, Alan found the old soldier's son, David, who was so happy to get this piece of his dad's history back after so many years. What a great story.
1: That is beautiful.
0: I love it. And I love that there'd been a request to replace them. So this is something they had thought about and wanted, and they finally got them back. Brittany, what have you found?
1: I found a band when I was in
0: Where were they hiding?
1: They were hiding in Canada, so I had no reason to be able to find them. So way back in the day, back in the old days when I was in high school, when you heard a song on the radio, if you missed the presenter telling you the name of the song, you couldn't just, you know, get an app up, listen to the song, play it back. No, no, no. You had to remember some of the words and look it up later. So I tried to do that with a song that I now know was by Paul Dempsey. I've put some music in for you.
0: Okay. So you wanted to work out what that was?
1: I wanted to know what that was. I thought it was beautiful, but the only thing that I could remember from that song was Skin and Bones. Oh. And so I looked up, I don't need these skin and bones, and this is what came up instead.

0: So they're quite different, aren't they?
1: They're a little bit different in vibe.
2: They both hit like the teen angst, I think.
1: Oh, yes. The angst was so real. So that is a Canadian band called Mariana's Trench. I had never heard anybody else enjoy them in Australia, unless it is someone that I've gone, hey, I've got a band for you. And it's all because I couldn't remember Roberta was a waitress. Why wasn't that the line that was in my head? Would have gotten it for sure.
0: Wow. So you found this band completely by accident.
1: Completely by accident. And they ended up being so important to me through high school and early university. I feel like it's revealing so much about how angsty I was as a late teenager.
0: This is a window into your life that we haven't had before.
1: Yeah. So now
2: it sounded like that.
1: It sounded exactly like that. If you wanted to know what I was listening to in my headphones, it was that all the time.
0: Okay. I love it. Thank you, Brittany. Now, Brittany, you're going to go run in and take some calls because I can see there's, I think it's Janice is trying to get in touch with us at the moment. Lil, what have you found?
2: Oh, mine feels kind of lame now. At the time, it was really exciting.
0: No, I love it. I love it. Go on.
2: So it was school back in, again, it's all coming back to being a child. But yeah, back when I was a kid, my family, brother and sister and I, were jumping into this lagoon up on the central coast in New South Wales. And we're jumping in and we're like, who can touch the bottom? Who can touch the bottom? And we kept on doing that. And then we touched the bottom and we could feel something, like something solid and metal and a bit weird. And so.
0: And your first instinct wasn't to get out?
2: No. We were like locked in and we were like, this is cool. Let's try and get it. And so we're hauling and hauling, like taking turns diving. And we pull it up and it's a bike.
0: Oh.
2: An old bike. It was rusted. It was so rusted. And we managed to haul it out. So that took about an hour. And then we managed to spend the rest of the afternoon riding the bike off these big rocks into the lagoon, like using it as like a jump and fishing it out.
0: So it still worked. It would still work.
2: Yeah, like the pedals, it had rusted off, so it didn't really have the chain. But you could like ride it down the hill. The wheels were still
0: working,
2: somewhat intact.
0: That's so random.
2: It was so fun. So that was like a whole day of fun.
0: Wow. Found a bike at the bottom of a lake. I often look at, and particularly in Central Australia, there's some big water holes. My favourite was Ellery Creek, a big hole, the water hole there. And I always wondered what would be lying at the bottom of that swimming hole.
2: I love watching the diving videos people have, or the scuba divers it's like the underwater metal detector kind of thing.
0: Yeah.
2: Yeah, a bit fascinating. Freaky. Yeah, freaky. But the things they find, like lockets in tourist destinations too, Prada sunglasses. Oh,
0: that'd be nice. Mm. My friend, we were actually at the beach once and he found a pair of sunglasses and he wore them for ages. But they were his like trashy sunglasses. Like if he didn't want to wear his nice ones, if we were going out or something, then he would wear the sunglasses that he found at the beach.
2: Well, you know, if you've ever seen my Birkenstocks, they were found at a camp spot.
0: You thief.
2: I waited 3 days and no one claimed them and they were brand new.
0: And wow. That is a bummer to leave behind.
2: So yeah. They weren't. Yeah.
0: There you go. The things you find. A bike at the bottom of a lake.
2: Days of fun.
0: I love it. Thanks, Lil.
2: Thanks, Lara.
0: Lil Watkins sharing what she's found. What have you found? Give me a call on 1300 057 222. Producer Peter also shared her story of finding something. She said, I found a small dog on New Year's Eve on the roadside next to the lake. He followed us home and we called him Herb. Herb was a feisty long-haired terrier who was very happy and loved everyone. He could do tricks and was the life of our New Year's house party, sharing our food and sleeping on the couch. I went out to get some dog food for him the next morning and expected him to stay. But when I got back from the shops, he'd wandered out the front gate, never to be seen again. That was 15 years ago and Herb is still remembered fondly in that friend group. I wonder where Herb is now. Bless his cotton socks. What have you found? I'd love to hear. 1300 057 222. It's about 23 past 10 on 105.7 ABC Darwin and the Northern Territory. Janice has called in. Good morning, Janice. Happy Friday.
3: Happy Friday, and I'm so glad you played the pendulum version of the ABC. That's special, and that's something we all now share as the ABC morning show family. Thank you.
0: I love that we've got this little in-joke between us all. What have you found?
3: Well, the tangible things, I'm a shell collector and I have display cabinets full of shells I've collected from all over the world and from my scuba diving days. So I found a big 40 centimeter tall Baylor shell in the mangroves, and it was in pristine condition. That was absolutely amazing to find a shell that big. And I also found a nautilus shell on a very isolated beach in Queensland. So that's incredibly rare to find a nautilus shell, and that was in pretty good condition. But lately, the biggest treasure I found, kind of like Brittany's story, is I went to see Alexander Misko, this amazing guitarist at the Rails last Sunday, and he's created this guitar he calls his Frankenstein guitar. It's got all kinds of percussive metal elements attached to one side, and what he's done to the head of the guitar, I don't know what you call it, but the traditional tuning pegs, there's only three or four of them underneath that, and he said he's installed these elongate metal tabs on the top, and as he plays, he's doing his own percussion, and he's changing the tuning of the strings as he's playing, so you get these weird slurs, and he's got about 20 of those sound boxes on the stage where he can do loops to accompany himself. His name is Alexander Misko, and if you want to hear one of his great songs, he has an album called Final Boss. There's a song on it called Umbrella Street. Mm-hmm. And you will do yourself and your listeners a favor if you can find and play that. The guy is just amazing. So as far as musical finds, he's been the real treasure for me this year.
0: A Frankenstein guitar. That's amazing.
3: You should see what it looks like. He has done that many alterations to it.
0: People are so creative, aren't they? I can't even imagine. Also so coordinated. I can't even... What even way is it? Pat your head, rub your tummy, or the other way around? I can't even do that, let alone...
3: And in addition to all this, so he's playing... And also, he does a lot of playing just on the neck of the guitar, if you can imagine that. He's also swinging around and twirling, and at one stage he was lying flat on his back. He kneels. He stamps to create percussion. The guy's just amazing. So go look at some of his YouTube videos.
0: That's unreal.
3: He and the thing is, the fact that he's playing

0: saying. I know we're talking in all of these surveys about how few international performers come to Darwin, but this guy's a treasure. You know, yeah. He may not have the stature of a big group or Elton John, but the fact that he included Darwin in his, it was his 32nd Australia performance and his first visit to Australia from Germany, although he's originally a Russian.
1: Wow.
0: But the fact that he came to Darwin to play at our intimate, beautiful little rails and to share and to bring that kind of music to us, well, I just feel really privileged.
1: Oh, that's beautiful. What a lovely thing to have found, Dennis. And those shells, too. I was just looking up a Baylor shell. That is amazing. 47 centimetres tall, intact,
0: yes.
1: To have found.
0: Yep.
1: Wow, lucky you. Lovely yep. to chat to you, Janice. Have a great rest of your Friday.
0: You too. Have a good weekend.
1: That's Janice in Dyna Beach. She's found some excellent things. What have you found? Give me a call, 1-300-057-222. Angus is in Alice Springs this morning. Oh, can I get my phone? Oh, there we go. My computer's lagging a little bit. Hello, Angus. How are you doing today?
2: I'm freezing. It's 10 degrees in my kitchen, and everybody else's discoveries just sound so much more exciting than mine because I guess when you... You know, get over it. Your own discovery. You think, oh yeah, that was normal, but it was not normal.
1: Uh-huh.
2: I was on a lake in Victoria, Lake Corangamite, walking along, not really doing anything, but trying to dodge all these black swan poos on the beach, and they look like a little something you wouldn't pay money for.
1: Okay.
2: And lying in amongst them was something same size, same color, but a different finish. You know how it looked a little bit shiny, like it had been varnished?
1: Mm.
2: And I picked it up. It turned out to be a tektite or an australite. Now, some people live their whole lives never finding one. I thought, wow, if you picture, when you see a shooting star, one or two of those little pieces in the shooting star land on Earth and they don't burn up, but there's black silica and they spin. And they, when they land, they're usually very symmetrical. They look like a dumbbell, you know, a barbell or something.
1: They
2: like
1: do.
2: It.
1: I have to tell you, I've just looked it up. I guess
2: I'm glad you're looking it up, not me, because I'm too cold to look it up.
1: Too cold to do anything. I'm amazed I've got you on the phone, Angus. I've looked it up, and it does look a little bit like a poo. I've got to be honest with you.
2: Yeah, don't tell anyone else. Luckily, yeah, I know we're on the ABC, but don't tell too many people to go picking up poo on beaches because they're going to get sick.
1: They're going to get sick. That's right. It's best not to do that. But if it looks a little bit different, then perhaps it's a bit of tektite. There you go. That's so interesting. Do you still have it? Did you keep it?
2: Yeah, of course. But the funny thing about it was I found another one, and it was out near. I'm not too sure if I can say it. Is it Ruby Gorge?
1: I'm not sure.
2: It's on one of those back roads near, it's not near anywhere, it's probably near Hermannsburg. And we're walking in all this dried mud, and there was another one, totally different, but it stood out like the proverbial, and I picked that up, so I've got two now.
1: Right. There you go. Two of them.
2: You cannot find them in Buffle. Yeah, you cannot find them. If there's Buffle, forget it. So I'm very happy when they burn the Buffle and I can find the tektite.
1: Just there you go. I need to keep an eye out for them now. I didn't even know that what I was looking for. Well, you stay warm, Angus. That is a chilly day in the old Alice Springs.
2: Yeah.
1: Is it at least
2: freezing.
1: Is it clear skies or overcast today?
2: Oh no, it's really clear.
1: Oh, beautiful.
2: But I think my trouble is I live in a house, and if I was living outside, it'd be warmer now because it's warmer outside than in.
1: Oh. That is just so annoying, isn't it?
2: Oh,
1: insulation.
2: Terrible.
1: Insulation. Hey, take care. Have a good weekend. Lovely to chat to you. That's Angus in Alice Springs. Freezing today, 10 degrees. Colder inside the house than outside the house, Angus says. Has anybody else found a tektite? I didn't even know they existed. That was a thing. And Angus has found two of them. What have you found? You can call me on 1-300-057-222 or send me a text on 0487-99-1057. About time I remind you of your song quiz clue for today. Just under half a second. What do you reckon this is? One more time. One more time again. 0487-99-1057. I'll go through. I don't know if I've got too many incorrect answers today, but I'll have a look in a moment. I'll have a look in a moment for you. Producer Brittany, working hard as always, has found a snippet of the musician that Janice was talking about that she found. This is Alexander Misko.

And Janice was saying the amazing thing about it was he's playing and you can hear it there. All those different sounds are coming from what she described as a Frankenstein guitar that he had so heavily modified with all these different bits and percussive bits of that made all these different sounds. It, she said, was remarkable. And he came and played at the Rails. How about that in Darwin? That was his track Umbrella Street. Very interesting indeed. It is about 28 minutes away from 11. If you've just joined me and you've never tuned in on a Friday before, well, you might be thinking, what on earth we're doing? We're playing the Friday Play Lunch today. We do it every Friday, where after 10 o'clock we just shake off the shackles of the week and have a little bit of fun, live on the wild side, some would say. Probably not, but some might say that. You never know. We pick a topic of conversation and I chat to you about it. Today, it's things that you found. And it was inspired by this amazing story that it was actually social media queen Amelia found for us earlier in the week online, where a bloke called Alan posted on social media about finding a set of World War II ID tags at Tumbling Waters. Alan said he and some other detectorists, are you a detectorist? That's great. Pluralisation, isn't it? Detectorist. Dug into the recipient of the medals and found they belonged to a man from Snug in Tasmania. They also found a request in his old war file to reissue his medals because Snug in the late 60s had a devastating bushfires and nearly every house in Snug Valley was lost, including his. But after a bit of detective work and a post to a Snug Valley community page, Alan found the old soldier's son. How amazing is that? David is his name. And he was just so happy, so, so happy to get this piece of his dad's history back after so many years. It's an amazing story. So I'd love to know what you found. And I'd love to know if you're a detectorist. Do you have a metal detector? Have you ever used it? Found anything interesting? You can call me 1-300-057-222 or text me 0487-991057. Let's take a look at your song quiz. This is clue number one. And let me just check to be 100% sure. There is not one incorrect guess today. What? All right. This is your second clue. Now, it's not even a full second. It's 0.7 of a second, but I reckon you'll get it. Take a listen. Ooh, what is that? Do you have a guess? 0487-991057. A few of you are getting it correct today. Not everybody, but a few of you. So keep guessing. That's the fun part. 1-300-057-222. I'll get to more of your stories soon. That's after Tom Petty and the Heartbreakers. So I won't back down.

0: That was Tom Petty and the Heartbreakers. I Won't Back Down on 105.7 ABC Darwin. And right across the Northern Territory, I'm Lara Stimson on the song quiz today. Al says, I'm glad I don't know that song. It sounds dodgy. What? Suppose I had a few winners this week, so I can't be greedy. And go Swans on the weekend. Indeed, Al, indeed. Talking today about things that you have found in your life. I'd love to know what they are. 1-300-057-222. It can be literally anything. And Sue's on the line. Hello, Sue. Happy Friday.
1: Happy Friday.
0: Woohoo! How good. Also, thanks for your joke before. That was excellent.
1: Oh. Yes, I thought it was pretty good, hey?
0: It was so good.
1: I love a good dad joke.
0: Love it. What have you found?
1: Well, when I was in New Zealand, they had like a bit of a donation bucket. You know, people always put stuff when they're leaving and that. Mm. I found this rad tie-dye bucket hat. I couldn't believe someone had thrown it out.
0: Wait, so they just stoked. Got rid of it? What?
1: I know. I was like, what the? Well, clearly they didn't serve it. That's why they left it behind. It was for the better.
0: It was for
1: that
0: the
1: was
0: better.
1: About 14 years ago.
0: And you still have it?
1: The hat. Oh, yeah. I wear it all the time. It's my camping hat.
0: Oh, yeah. Everyone's got a camping hat, don't they?
1: Yeah. You've got, you know, it's fun hat. Ooh.
0: That's fun. Oh, yeah. We're having fun. The tie-dye bucket hat is out. I love that. And that's so true because often even, you know, lost and found sort of baskets, and you know when they often – it's like pools and things like that. After a while, they'll go, okay, no one's coming back for this, so we'll just put it up and anyone can grab it.
1: Mm-hmm.
0: And sometimes you think, why did no one come back for this? This is awesome.
1: I know. Gosh, I bet they're sad now.
0: Yeah, exactly. And they can just, I bet you every now and then it comes to them in a dream. It's like a vision of you having just the time of your life out camping somewhere with this amazing tie-dye bucket hat on.
1: Tossing and turning, thinking about their hat floating away.
0: It's gone. Oh, my God. I can't believe it. Lovely to chat to you as always, Sue. Thanks so much.
1: Yeah, thanks, Lara. Have a good day.
0: See you too, mate. That's Sue on 1-300-057-222. 14 years ago, found a tie-dye bucket hat that had been left behind in New Zealand, and now it's her fun party camping weekend bucket hat. That is a great thing to find. I love it. You can find lots of amazing things. And Angus was telling us a bit earlier that he found these tektites, which is, I was looking it up before, I've got the exact definition for you. They're gravel-sized bodies composed of black, green, kind of brown, grey, natural glass formed from terrestrial debris. Come on now. Ejected during meteorite impacts. And Angus has got two of them he's found. One of them was nestled in amongst some black swan poo. And if you look up a picture of a tektite, spelled T-E-K-T-I-T-E-S, you go, oh, yeah, I can understand why maybe people would have walked past that. Because some of the images that are online look very poo-shaped. Only a couple of them, though. So most of them just look like sea glass. Anyway, there's another story of earlier this year where a prospector in WA's goldfields found a rare piece of cosmic debris known as an australite, which formed hundreds of thousands of years ago. Jim Miles was prospecting for gold in the middle of nowhere, he said, about 150 kilometres northeast of Kalgoorlie, when he discovered a black object on the ground. He quickly made contact with Curtin University about his discovery and has donated the australite to the Space Science and Technology Centre in Perth to help researchers pinpoint where the meteorite that caused it could have landed. I don't think I'd ever be so lucky as to find something like that. I don't think so anyway. Have you found anything? And I wonder if you're a detectorist, someone who's got a metal detector and has maybe used one in the past, because people with metal detectors would find cool stuff all the time, I feel like. I was really, really racking my brain thinking surely I found something really cool in my time around the place. No, I don't think I have. But I have one of the most frustrating finds that I've ever experienced was, it was a few years ago now, and I have some of those Bluetooth cordless headphones. You'd know the ones. And I one fell out of my ear and bounced along the carpet. And when I tell you, I could not find that thing anywhere. I could not find it. anywhere. And so I was looking, I was scouring, I was tipping everything out. I was just, I could not find it anywhere. And so I pulled the pair. I said, right, that's it. I'm buying a new pair. It was quite an expense. Anyway, so I bought a new pair. A few weeks later, it was hiding, no word of a lie. This cordless headphone had bounced on the carpet, bounced into a handbag, into a pocket of the handbag, and was just nestling in the bottom of it. I could not believe it. Anyway, that was a really annoying find though, because I just wish I had found it sooner, because then I wouldn't have spent all this money on something new. Anyway, what have you found in your life? I'd love to know. Give me a call on 1-300-057-222 or send me a text on 0487-99-1057. Emma in Grey says, I found a tiny ginger kitten in a storm drain and managed to lure it out. I saw that it had been desexed, so I put a post up on social media and the family of the kitten saw it and messaged me. The two young girls who came to pick it up were so happy to be reunited. Oh, that reminds me. Do you remember that sausage dog that was lost? On, was it, oh gosh, what island was it? Off South Australia, was it? Yes. The name of the island just completely disappeared from my brain. Anyway, it was lost for over a year and it kept getting picked up on CCTV cameras and they were trying to track the dog down. Anyway, after over a year, they found it. That was a pretty amazing story. A story of what you found in your life. Let me know, 0487-99-1057, or give me a call on 1-300-057-222. Valerie the sausage dog. What a queen, Valerie. One thing that I have found in the past couple of weeks on the music theme is, you know, Triple J, they do their Like a Versions. And this was a few weeks ago now. I forget exactly when it was. But they did a Like a Version with Jem Cassidaley, who is, of course, the daughter of Troy Cassidaley, but is she comes to the territory quite a bit to perform and is certainly charting her own path. She did a cover of Who Can It Be Now by Men at Work. And it was, sometimes you see those like a versions and they cover it and you think, oh yeah, whatever, that's a cool cover, but it's not that different from the original song. This cover is so, it is such an original cover, such a new idea of how to create and to sing this song. So I thought I'd share it with you this morning. This is Jem Cassidaley and she's singing with Dan Sultan as well. Who Can It Be Now? Tell me what you think of this. It's pretty amazing.

0: It's Gem Cassidaly. How amazing is that, covering Who Can It Be Now, Men at Work, with Dan Sultan for Triple J Like a Virgin. I just saw it. I saw it on social media, actually. I thought, that is brilliant. It's fantastic. Such a great cover and so original, I thought, as well. I wonder if you think the same thing. I've heard from hello to Katie Harder in Alice Springs. I'd love to hear from you, Katie. I think this is Katie saying, I'm loving this cover, by the way. I may cover this cover. Excellent. If you don't know Katie, she's an excellent musician from Alice Springs. You've also found something, Katie, which you've shared with me. Thank you. She says, following on from the NZ hat theme. Oh, excellent. Sue found it. If you missed it, Sue found a tie-dye hat, bucket hat, left behind in New Zealand. It's now hers and she's kept it. Katie says, my son's yelled out whilst hiking to see the Franz Josef Glacier. I found a kiwi. I was all excited to see my first kiwi bird. It was a kiwi, but a cute kiwi hat, which we happened to then lose at Phillip Island when we got back to Australia. I'm hoping it's someone else's find now. What a roller coaster. You thought it was the kiwi bird, but no, it was just a kiwi hat, and then you lost it anyway. Hopefully that it just continues. The hat cycle lives on. That'd be nice, wouldn't it? I've got Amelia in the city says, I saw Gem Cassidaly perform at Barunga as a solo artist and with her father. It was just magic. She has the voice of an angel. It is. She's got such a marvellous voice. I love it. It is about 10 minutes to 11. I've got to solve your song quiz for you today, which it seems like it's a bit tricky. I'm going to do that for you next.
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0: I've got another message. I think this is also from Katie with some bad...

0: news. Well, she says, I have also found out that my new e-car, so electric car, I'm imagining, doesn't have AM radio. What? Very sad moment. I have to fiddle around to stream the ABC app through the system. What were they thinking? Well, thank goodness for the ABC Listen app, right? But that's so interesting. Of course, on Alice Springs, we're broadcasting on 783. It's an AM transmitter. So FM in Darwin, AM in Alice Springs. What a bummer. I hadn't even thought about that. Is it a common thing with electric cars? You can't get AM bands on them? Is that a true thing? I hadn't heard that before. Anyway, we'll dig into that. We mentioned before Valerie the sausage dog, who talk about finding something precious. Valerie was lost for a long time and she was found, this little sausage dog. I think it was actually on, not Phillip Island, Kangaroo Island. I think it was Kangaroo Island in South Australia. This is some of the story of her lost and found.
1: I wasn't really following it until I saw it on the news that Valerie had been spotted on KI and I think.
2: She's moving along this creek line, this valley line.
3: So we decided to set up the trap here.
2: We sat there for night after night. What we had to do was get a completely remote way of shutting that trap door. The pressure of the whole world looking at you. And the worst case scenario was that she vanishes and is never seen again.
4: We've set up the cage with all the comforts of home for Valerie and with her toys and teddies.
2: And we were very mindful of wanting to get this dog switching off of fight or flight.
5: They said, look, it would be absolutely great if you could get one of my shirts, has your scent on it to try and trigger her brain.
4: Just got some of her t-shirt and so we're just going to rub it on the cage.
5: And she goes into the trap. And she grabs a toy and she shakes it.
2: It was a matter of pressing the button. The dog is in the trap. Thankfully, it only took 6 weeks.
5: That will go down as one of the best days in my life.
0: Best days ever. And you can actually, there's an Australian story on that, on the story, the saga of Valerie, the sausage dog, that you can go and find on ABC iView. It's such a beautiful story, especially because they found her. Go Valerie. Now, let's resolve your song quiz. This was your second clue. Tricky. No incorrect guesses today. Just a few correct guesses, but I might have stumped you today on this Friday. Well done, though, too. Who have we got here? Brian from Milner. Peter, well done. Nicholas, who is in Litchfield with Patchy Reception. He's visiting from Melbourne, Nicholas says, for a week with his wife and is listening in. Hello, Nicholas. Hope you're well and enjoying Litchy. How good. Glenn at Robbo has also got it correct. You are in a minority today. Yes, young hearts run free. Enjoy.

0: in a whole debate about how I say Statin. I think that's what we decided. Candy Staten, Staten. Anyway, that's a song. Young Hearts Run Free. Only a few of you got it today, but that's right. You can take into the weekend a great sense of glory and achievement, my friends. The song quiz will be back on Monday. I'll be here on your public holiday Monday. If you're around the traps, hopefully you're camping or maybe just having a line, doing something nice, treating yourself. I think the last public holiday till Christmas, which is sad to think about. Coming up on your afternoon of radio, Matt Brann from 12:30. Hello.
1: Hello
0: Mr.
1: there.
0: Mr. Vasquez from 1:30. What's coming up?
1: Well, we're talking about the public holiday there on Monday. And, of course, you know, got picnic races at Hearts Range getting underway. The Darwin Cup on Monday is part of that Cup Carnival. There was a thoroughbred sale yesterday in Darwin. So what sort of money is getting forked out for thoroughbreds in the Northern Territory at the moment? You'll find out. And also I'll take you to Tipperary Station. So that's why I wasn't here yesterday. I was off at Tipperary, which has been busy harvesting about 2,000 hectares of cotton. How has the season panned out for them? You'll find out on the show today.
0: Excellent. I've been to the Hearts Range races. It is a loose affair.
1: In a beautiful location.
0: In a stunning location. Yeah. Liz, what's coming up?
2: Hello. We have today, and I've got the box of tissues just ready to go, our 2.5 hours of celebrating the career of the one and only Dr. Charlie King on the afternoon show from 1:30 today. Some special guests phoning in, some people who've worked with Charlie as a sports broadcaster. Going to take you back and relive some of his early moments commentating the boxing, some people who've had their lives changed by the advocacy work that Charlie King has done. He's going to be here. He's going to pick some music. There's going to be some really special moments. And I just want to hear from everyone today with either their memories of Charlie or just well wishes and thank you and gratitude for what he's been as a part of the ABC for so many years.
0: It's going to be beautiful. Everyone will need their tissues, whether you're at home or calling in. It'll be lovely. I'm really looking forward to that. From 1:30 this afternoon, wherever you are across the Northern Territory. Thanks so much for your company across this week. It's been a treat as always. Thanks to producers Brittany and Peter, Lil, everybody who works on the show for all their hard work this week. I hope you have an excellent weekend. I'll be with you on Monday morning. Time now is 11.
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7: Good morning. Oliver Chaseling with ABC News. Northern Territory Police says its officers tried to contact federal MP Luke Gosling multiple times via phone and email in the days leading up to his arrest. Mr. Gosling was yesterday arrested on 2 counts of assaulting NT Administrator David Connolly, alleged to have occurred at a community event earlier this month. Mr. Gosling's lawyer yesterday expressed concerns over the manner of his arrest at his home, suggesting the arrest was politicised, which NT Police have denied. Mr. Gosling's matter is expected to be heard before Darwin local court today, despite earlier reports it would be heard in September. Australia's largest real estate group says Darwin is bucking the national housing slowdown, recording the strongest annual price growth of any Australian capital city. The median house price has risen about 16% over the past year to $768,000, while rental availability has fallen to its lowest recorded level. Ray White, chief economist Nerina Connersby, says the local economy is driving demand.
8: The interest rate rises have had a bit of an impact. But I think what's happening in Darwin is a lot to do with the local economy. We've got a big gas project on, there's defence, there's a lot of infrastructure. And as a result, what we're seeing is very strong price growth, but also very strong rental growth.
7: An independent Indigenous school in Alice Springs is being officially returned

0: to community-led management today, ending the management arrangements in place for the past year. Yiparinya School was placed under statutory management in July last year to address significant financial issues after former principal Gavin Morris was charged with assaulting students. A new school committee intended to bring cultural authority, community representation and governance capability is being welcomed at a ceremony in Alice Springs today. Data centre operators say it's important to have unified national regulation to provide certainty to investors. A new report from S&P Global forecasts Australia's data centre capacity could more than double over the next 5 years. The Queensland and Northern Territory governments are both pushing back against the Commonwealth's proposal to mandate that new data centres should minimise water use and maximise energy efficiency. The head of Strategic Impact at CDC Data Centres, Kane Thornton, says it's important to ensure the industry is motivated to comply.
1: Ultimately, if that also means bringing forward more renewable energy to support data centres, making sure that we're really best in using the best technologies and solutions in the world, I think that's all very manageable.
0: Sellers for a global hair and skincare company are being accused of making exaggerated earnings and lifestyle claims to recruit other women in its multi-level marketing scheme. The specialist reporting team's Melanie Vojkovic has more.
2: An ABC investigation found multiple Australian sellers for Monat are circulating videos promoting luxury lifestyles and income opportunities, which could be seen as misleading under consumer law. A former seller is now speaking out after deeply regretting her role in recruiting other women under false hope.
3: Now I've had time to reflect. I was definitely inflating my income.
2: There are calls for the ACCC to investigate. Monat says it requires all reps to comply with the law, including making truthful claims and avoiding unrealistic expectations.
0: Overseas, US President Donald Trump says his newly established Board of Peace has reached an agreement for the disarmament of Hamas. America's editor John Lyons has more.
4: President Trump officially launched his Board of Peace in January, but within weeks went to war with Iran. The board has had little profile since then, but now President Trump says it's reached an agreement for the complete disarmament of Hamas and other armed groups in Gaza. In a social media post, he thanked mediators Egypt, Qatar and Turkey and said the deal would be carried out in phases, with Israeli forces withdrawing as disarmament proceeds. It was not known if Hamas had agreed to any deal. John Lyons, ABC News, Washington.
0: And that's the latest from the ABC Newsroom. You can stay up to date via our website, abc.net.au. 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
13: My guest today is a 6-foot-tall, pink-haired ray of sunshine. Hannah Maloney is the Tasmanian presenter for Gardening Australia on ABC TV. She's the author of 3 books about gardening. The most recent, Why We Garden, is based on conversations that Hannah had with thousands of people about why it is they choose to spend all this time and hard work planting and weeding and fertilising. Growing up in a big family in inner city Brisbane, Hannah learned firsthand the many gifts that gardening can bring. Things like fresh food, income, community connections, and other things that are less tangible, more of the spirit. Things like what her dad was experiencing when he would go and sit in the late afternoon with a beer in the place that he called his church. Hannah's own early years of growing things were focused more on functionality and activism. But then one day, a dahlia unexpectedly lit up her heart and introduced her to the importance of beauty. Hi, Hannah.
14: Hello, Sarah.
13: I want you to tell me about your garden at home in Hobart. What does it look like and smell like at the moment?
14: Oh, well, it's a beautiful place. It's full of colour and we happen to live on an incredibly steep 30-degree slope. So it's a series of terraces and staircases connecting all the levels together. But the garden is always pumping, even though right now it's midwinter. There's lots of food, there's fruit and nut trees, there's a huge amount of herbaceous floral plants and natives. And so every morning we're out there watching, you know, the spinebills, the New Holland honeyeater birds, all these native birds coming in and doing what they do best. And we've got two milking goats and honeybees and a very enthusiastic little puppy running around.
13: What sort of edible plants or veggies are growing at the moment?
14: Yeah, so we have everything. So people often say, oh, you can't grow food in Tassie winter. I'm like, come and check it out then. We've got, lots of broccolis and broad beans and garlics are on the way and all the leafy greens and, turnips and carrots and beetroots. And so we eat really well down here.
13: You mentioned two milking goats. I spent some time as a woofer on a goat farm in Chile and I feel I'm still recovering from my encounters with those goats. What are the temperaments like of your two?
14: Look, we've got some real sweethearts. And look, goats can, like just like us humans, there's all different types of characters. And they do have a pretty big reputation for being escape artists or cranky old buggers. But our goats, we've got two Nigerian dwarf goats who the mum's called Darling and the daughter is called Daisy. And they are just absolute two little angels. And so they're very soft and gentle, these creatures. And I have lived with some pretty gregarious goats in the past, so I feel your pain, mate.
13: Did you name them that with the hope that would create certain kinds of character? Or was that a reflection of what you could sense in their spirits?
14: A bit of both.
13: And they're not just sort of, you know, they're not just visitors to your garden. They're kind of part of the way it works. What role do they play in the garden?
14: Oh, they're our number one nutrient cyclers. So we actually really rely on our goats to process a lot of the weeds or old plant matter. So they love to eat green stuff. So they eat all those things and turn them into manure, which we then channel into our compost systems, which then goes back onto our garden. And so without the goats, you'd actually have to do a lot of mulching or take away a lot of green matter. And that to me is work. I'm like, I don't want to have to do that. So the goats are incredibly important making our garden function, but also just delightful.
13: You have a few different structures in your garden as well, Hannah. Tell me about the greenhouse that your husband built for you.
14: Oh, it's basically like a little fairy house. It's beautiful. So it's a timber frame, pitched roof, glass house. And Anton, my husband, built it over a few months. And for many years, we've had this bit of stained glass in a window that his grandmother, Dorothy Smith, had made. And it's of this beautiful bird. And he's like, oh, Hannah, I'm going to put it as a feature window in our greenhouse. And so now we've got this gorgeous stained glass window feature in our greenhouse where we grow our tomatoes and basils and ginger plants. And it feels spiritual in there. It's so gorgeous and you know, productive, but also incredibly special and beautiful.
13: What about your actual house where your family live? Does it blend in seamlessly with the foliage and, you know, delicate greens and browns?
14: Oh, no, it's the opposite. We live in a 100-year-old timber cottage, and having travelled a little bit through parts of Asia and remote islands, one time sailing with Anton's parents, we went to this one island which had every colour house you could possibly imagine, the rainbow. And we said to each other, if we ever get a house, it's not going to be beige. And so we've painted our house hot pink with green trim. And to us, it just says love and happiness. And it definitely sparks that every time you look at it.
13: So where's your favourite place in the garden, if you had to name one spot that you love?
14: Yeah, I think it's just next to the campfire, Sarah. It's just the campfire, it's just a circle of bricks and we with some chairs gathered around it on our little patch of lawn. It's next to the greenhouse. It overlooks our goats in the garden and Nipaluna Hobart. And it's just a place to gather and be and just to soak up the goodness. And it's a simpler space and it's also one of the specialist space.
13: Tell me about the very first garden you created, Hannah, back when you were a kid.
14: Oh, so I come from a big gardening family, so there was always a garden, but my personal first garden was in an old rusty wheelbarrow, and my dad would just, you know, once my wheelbarrows wore out, he's like, all right, can be turned into a little flower patch, and my wheelbarrow was just full of pansies, and, you know, it was, I say my garden, but dad would plant it and supervise it and make sure it was watered and that it didn't die, but it was very
13: you
14: proudly mine.
13: You had a supervisorial role in that. He was
14: correct.
13: The worker.
14: Yeah, and it's just, but I had like a irrational amount of pride and joy about it.

0: was like, check that out. You know, I was just, I love that. I think it's the best thing we can give to kids. Like, I think I was around seven-ish at that time. It's just like that sense of accomplishment and connection to nature and outside and our role in producing life. Like, what a gift.
1: Just the magic of seeing something come up through the soil is pretty extraordinary at any age, I think.
0: It never gets old. Never.
1: You're the youngest child in your family. So where did your parents and siblings live before you came along? What kind of life were they up to?
0: They actually lived in quite a few places across Australia. And my mum and dad come from a Catholic worker background, so really strong in social justice in particular.
1: What does that mean? What's Catholic worker?
0: To me, so there's many flavours of religion, and Catholic workers are people who they walk the talk. So mum and dad met in Melbourne where they both grew up, and they were running open houses for homeless people and prostitutes to live in alongside them. So an open house was, you know, the doors are open to anybody in need. So they support people of all walks of life just to get back on their feet or give them a feed or just, you know, a friendly cup of tea. And they worked a lot in Aboriginal communities across Australia as well, just running local shops and supporting people. But basically it's like, be a really good person, share everything you have, including your house. And so that's the kind of houses they had with, like, you know, one kid, two kids, three, four kids. I was number five. Apparently I just tipped it over the edge. They went, you know what, we're just going to close the door a little bit. And so I didn't grow up with such an open home, but my siblings remember just that, you know, constant thoroughfare of people coming through, which I think has, you know, it's challenges, but also it's absolute beauty as well. So even though I grew up in more of a nuclear family situation in Brisbane, the community is so strong where I grew up in West End, Brisbane, and that social justice element of how to be in the world is just, I think, threaded through all of us kids in different ways.
1: When you picture your childhood house and its garden, Hannah, what do you see?
0: Oh, she's a sprawling Queenslander with, you know, verandas wrapped around most of it and big trees out the front, native trees that Dad planted. Apparently when we got there, I was, you know, a tiny baby born there, but it's a mechanic's yard. But all I remember is rainforest out the front, herb nursery out the back, kids everywhere. And just being in Queensland, you know, the house is never closed because it's so hot. And so just this inside-outside life, which I think a lot of Queenslanders and top-end Australians can relate to, where, you know, you didn't really wear shoes until you go to school. And even when you do that, you take them off when you get to school. And just that absolute outsideness I love. And you're always playing on the street with the kids down the road. And as long as you're home before dinner, you know, the street lights come on, you've got to be inside. Like all these wonderful rules from parenting in the 90s, it seems, which aren't so applicable now.
1: This free-range childhood. So what kind of stuff in particular in the garden did you and your siblings and your mates get up to in that house?
0: Yeah. So in our garden, there was definitely the herb nursery my dad ran, which we weren't allowed to, like, ruin or play in. But we had incredible tree houses. And we had one tree house and the macadamia tree. When I say tree house, it's maybe too elaborate. It was just like some plank of wood banged into the tree. Sorry, to the trees. But we just, like, play up there for ages and push the trampoline underneath the macadamia. And then you jump out of the macadamia tree onto the trampoline, which had no sides to it. And you just, like, prayed and whirl off into the bushes and break something. Never broke anything. But then we had a second tree house complex next door. This old guy let us make tree houses and his two mango trees, which we built a really dodgy bridge between, and we just eat mangoes all the time. Like, I just can't even believe it. Like, how good was that?
1: And then your grandma moved into the street as well. Does that mean her garden became part of your room to roam too?
0: Oh, absolutely. So by the end of that era, we had three gardens in that street, which were full of herb nursery and kids. But my dad and mum eventually bought the house next door to expand the herb nursery. Then my dad's mum moved across the road and he's like, oh, you've got a backyard too. And so the herb nursery jumped the road and expanded. And we ended up with around half an acre of herb nursery in the middle of the city. So incredibly unique, but at the time just very, you know, normal and boring.
1: And so your dad was growing herbs to sell as a business. What about food to eat? Did you guys eat food from what was planted in that garden?
0: Oh, absolutely. So we had chickens and ducks for the eggs. We had banana trees, macadamia, mango trees, obviously, but we had lots of, you know, salad greens and more of those high turnover crops as opposed to garlics and things. But we also had what we called the pumpkin house, which is a massive pergola, and Dad would grow pumpkins across it, so become the seasonal shade. And the pumpkins would hang down like old lady boobs. They're just like, boobs everywhere. We loved it, just like all these things. So it was very much integrated into what was a working space for my father, but it's absolutely a playground and very edible when you look back on it. So much food woven throughout it.
1: Were your parents strict about what you ate when you were growing up?
0: So strict. Like there was no sugar allowed in the house. Like one time my mum caught me eating the carob powder by the spoonful and she was so angry, she banned carob powder from the house. It was
1: dark, horrible.
0: So it was, you know, very healthy, very wholesome, but for kids it was agony. And they sent us to a primary school where there was a no sugar rule, no lolly rule. And so, you know, being kids, though, you find it was always a way. So you go to your friend's house or, you know, you'd find 50 cents and go down and buy, you know, 51 cent lollies from the corner shop and, you know, just swallow them all.
1: Sometimes late in the day, Hannah, you'd see your dad out in the garden, not necessarily doing chores, but just sort of hanging out. What was that about?
0: Yeah, so he had this place called the back paddock, which is on, you know, a quarter acre property. So it's not a real paddock, but it was a patch of the garden where he could put a chair and all he could see was the nearby citrus trees and gum trees, and he could look up and not see any power lines or house roof lines. And so to him, who he's, you know, spiritually, he just wanted to be in the bush. That's just where, that's his place in the world. And so it's like, this is my back paddock. And you'd find him there most evenings with a beer, just quietly, just, you know, listening to the birds or watching the leaves. And he calls that's his church, essentially, just being in the back paddock.
1: My guest on Conversations today is Hannah Maloney, gardener extraordinaire and one of the hosts of Gardening Australia on ABC TV. Sounds a pretty magic environment to grow up in as a kid, but by the time you were a teenager, were there, you know, what sort of responsibilities did you have helping out in the herb nursery?
0: Yeah, I think, like, you know, like a lot of kids growing up in the family business, it can become a chore. And for me, I was like, oh, mate, you know, if you'd hear Dad come in the front door, you'd just hop to and run out the back door before he asked you to help out with the herb nursery. Because, you know, I wanted to be a kid and be a rambunctious teenager. So, like, you know, by the time I finished high school and moved out of home, as soon as I could, I was like, I am never working on a herb nursery ever again. It's relentless. It's hard work. But within 6 months of travelling Australia, I was working on a herb nursery in the Adelaide Hills and loved it.
1: What else was going on at home that made you wanting to move out of home?
0: I think that, you know, teenage years were, I was not an easy teenager. I think I had a pretty tough time just navigating the world and not an easy fit at traditional education in high school. And unfortunately, when I finally did graduate, my mum got diagnosed with motor neurone disease, like, very quickly after graduating. And I think, you know, and within 11 months, she was dead, unfortunately. And so that year directly after high school, I obviously stayed home and my older siblings moved back home. And, you know, looking back, what a thing to be able to do. We were able to keep my mum at home, nurse her there and have palliative care, eventually come and help look after her. But gee, it was just rotten. It was just, how can you say it? Like, you know, that disease is nothing good about it. It steals people's, you know, integrity and dignity as well as their bodies and eventually their life. And so I think, you know, I'd always wanted to travel and get out in the world, but after our beautiful mum passed away, she was such a legend, I was like, you know what, I've got to step out and shake things up and make the most of life, because she was only 54 when she died. Like, that's just, it was too much too soon for her. And as an 17 and 18-year-old, I was like, wow, you know, if that's the case, I better crack on with this life thing and make the most of it.
1: Was your mum someone who spoke openly about her illness and her death with you and your brothers and sisters?
0: Oh, absolutely. She grew up came from a very religious kind of Catholic upbringing, to the point where it wasn't very healthy. Like, they weren't allowed to play with the Anglican kids across the road. They had to go inside and sit down and not have too much fun. Like, not a good scene. And so I was so proud of her to be able to, hold on to her version of religion. And eventually she became really interested in Buddhism as well. And she would, I'll go to church with her. The local church at St. Mary's in West End was a beautiful, radical church run by Father Peter Kennedy, who was, since been expelled from the church because he's too beautifully radical. And I love going to church with her because it was full of all the oddbods in our community. The singing was amazing. As a young kid, I got given a Freddo frog instead of the bread of communion. Yeah, I was like, yes, this is sick. I really love Father Peter Kennedy. Like, to this day, I respect him so much. And Mum would talk to us really openly. It sounds a bit strange, but she'd talk to us openly about death, like as a, well before she was sick, but just like, it's healthy to think about death. It's healthy to think about your loved ones dying. And I remember this, I was in my bedroom thinking about the people I love most dying, which is my mum and dad, and, crying. But and it's a horrible thing to think about. And I'm really grateful she kind of just gently put those things into my brain, at least, because when she was sick and when she did die, there was an understanding that this is, a natural thing. We will all die. And it doesn't take away from the tragedy and the hardness and, the sense of injustice around it, but it also gives you a bigger picture of how we are in this world. And I'm really grateful for those lessons. Yeah.
1: It seems such an obvious kind of echo with gardens and the cycle that you're immersed in if you're with plants and with soil and watching that happen on that different scale. As you were working in gardens after leaving home, did that kind of also help soothe the loss of your mum? There's a phenomenon called grief gardening that you write about in the book. Was that true for you? Do you think, even if you weren't aware of it maybe at the time?
0: Yeah, I think it was absolutely true, but I don't think I was aware of it really much at all. And grief gardening is only something, a term I've only learnt of more recently. But I think we intuitively, us humans, we seek out what helps us. And for a lot of us, that's being in nature. So I think I bushwalked and gardened and farmed all over Australia for, a good few years, really, Sarah, while I just let that grief move through me. And grief isn't a linear process. It comes and it goes and it evolves and it morphs and meshes. And I think having time in nature, time in the garden, just allows things to just move. And I think I say that again because grief can sometimes get stuck in your body and stuck in your spirit. And that's the last thing you want, because it can fester there. And I think being able to let things move through you is the most important thing we can do, and let them evolve and, move on and come back and then move on again. And gardening's been an incredibly important thing for me, just to learn those lessons and just to get out of my head and get into my body and just remember to be part of nature and let nature do her thing.
1: There have been times where that's had kind of amazing results for you in the garden. Tell me about some a particularly successful crop of eggplants related to a tricky period.
0: Oh, yeah. Look, I'm looking back on young Hannah in my early 20s, and I had this, earth-shattering breakup from the first love of my life, a big love. And, I actually initiated that breakup, so the irony was brutal, and I was so shaken, and I just absolutely left, just heartbroken. And in that season, I grew the best eggplants I had ever grown. And looking back, it's because I was always in the garden, because I was just walking around in circles at a loss of what to do with myself. And I was just found myself in the garden again and again, just nourishing the soil, nourishing the plants, and just trying to breathe some life back into me while I was doing that. And that took a lot longer than one season, by the way. But at the end of that season, I just poured what is effectively heartbreak onto my garden, and all I gave it to was my sadness, and it gave me perfect eggplants in return. And from that moment on, I was like, wow, I've always loved gardens, but I just looked at it with a new level of respect and awe as well. I was like, isn't this incredible where, this garden, I've given it not much goodness and it's only given me goodness back.
1: Tassie is home for you now. What first brought you to Tasmania?
0: Oh, well, it was that boyfriend, actually, that heartbreak. But when I first came here, we came here to get on a bike riding holiday, And we're going to stay for 1 month only and get back to South Australia where we were based at that time. And we came for 1 month, ended up staying for 1 year because we just, you know, I fell in love with it and we got really engaged and really involved in the community down here and looking after the forests down here, beautiful old growth forests. So we did a lot of work just supporting campaigns around, you know, educating people about the role of old growth forests in our ecosystems and thinking about just transition for industry workers and all those wonderful things. But I just fell in love with Tasmania and I've never been able to shake it. So even though I was here for just a year that time, I knew when I left, I knew I was going to come back.
1: And when you and your partner found the house that you're in now, was starting from scratch with a garden something that you wanted or what factor did that play in when you were looking for a home, what state the garden was in?
0: Yeah, my beautiful husband Anton and I, we both come from, you know, long gardening backgrounds, so we're very experienced and skilled. And by the time that we were able to buy this house, we like, and with a, you know, modest budget that we had, we're like, look, we're going to get what we can get. We need to have really good sun and decent soil and a house with good bones and everything else we can work with. And so when we were open to, you know, whatever we could get. And so we got this very steep landscape and mostly it was grass with some weedy shrubs. And eventually we bought the neighbouring half acre, which was 100% pure weeds. We started from scratch, essentially, where we cleared and terraced it. And so it looks like a moonscape. And that's quite confronting. But because we have so much experience with excavators and landscaping, we knew what had to happen. And we did it as quickly as we could and our budget allowed. And within a few years, it transformed. And these days, we're, you know, a good 10-plus years in now. It's an absolute oasis.
1: How did Gardening Australia enter your life?
0: Oh, what a dream. I love this. Dreams come true sometimes. Look, like a lot of people, I was one of the people they called and said, hey, can we come to your garden for 1 day of filming to showcase what you're doing? I was like, absolutely, you can come over. And so they came for that 1 day and then they called me after that and said, hey, do you want to do like a guest stint of hosting just for like, you know, 6 mini stories on sustainable food production? I'm like, absolutely.
1: Yes.
0: And then based on that, they said, hey, do you just want to be like a sporadic guest presenter? Like, you know, we'll just come to your place every few months. I'm like, yep, I'll take whatever I can get. And then when beautiful dear Tino Carnevale decided to step out, who was the Tasmanian host for the show, they asked whether I'd be the new Tino, which I was beyond honoured. So, you know, having grown up in a household where we weren't really allowed to watch TV, but we were allowed to watch Gardening Australia. So growing up watching the gorgeous late Peter Kundal just be his great, weird, talented self and to be able to, you know, slide in on that show with incredible colleagues that I have there now is an absolute honour and just a beautiful, incredible gift to be part of such a great national community. Everywhere I go, I am welcomed into people's gardens and their homes. I'm like, thank you so much.
1: Have you met a different kind of gardener than you were familiar with through working on that show?
0: Yeah, and I love this. I think I've come from a really functional gardening background where it's, you know, a commercial approach. You grow what you can eat and you can sell. And so growing a garden for just beauty, for example, is a really foreign concept for me and one that I had to get my head around. I was like, what do you mean you don't have a productive patch? What do you mean you just grow roses and lawns? Like, what are you wasting your space for, in inverted commas? And over the years of, you know, working on the show, I've been to many hundreds of gardens with the show and without that show and just learning just about all gardeners, we're actually the same. We're cut from the same cloth or we've made in the same compost pile where the love that we have for our gardens, the care that we put into our gardens is the same. And that's just really opened up my heart to loving all gardens. Like I love the roses. I can spend hours with someone who maybe we come from really different walks of life and have, you know, I don't grow roses in my own garden personally, but I can geek out on anybody's garden and just really appreciate it because we have the same type of love for land.

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0: draws on responses that thousands of people gave her when she asked them that question, why they garden. And there are plenty more reasons to come after the news headlines. 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
1: Oliver Chaseling from the ABC Darwin newsroom with the latest headlines. The Northern Territory Environmental Protection Authority says it will strengthen the monitoring and regulation of emissions from two major oil and gas companies operating in Darwin. It's feared a parliamentary inquiry into racism and discrimination against First Nations people is going unnoticed by the general public. The Royal Australian College of General Practitioners has told the inquiry that racism in Australia is a public health emergency. Authorities say the death toll from an earthquake that hit southwestern Japan earlier this week has risen to 34. And the Prime Minister of Poland, Donald Tusk, says an object that came down near the country's Ukrainian border appears to be a Russian missile. Authorities found a crater and scattered debris in a field following reports of an explosion, with no injuries reported. More news at 12.
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0: My guest on Conversations today is Hannah Maloney. Hannah is the Tasmanian host of Gardening Australia on ABC TV. And her latest book, called Why We Garden, looks at the history and purpose of gardening. Let's go back to the beginning with gardens, Hannah. When did humans start planting things in the soil and growing them?
3: Well, tens of thousands of years ago, you can look across the globe and fascinatingly, you'll see, you know, different versions of gardening happening at you know, similar-ish times. But if you go back to what's called, you know, what was known as the Fertile Crescent, which we call now the Middle East, all these different regions would garden in incredibly natural, inherently fertile soils with, you know, abundant waterways. And so it made sense for people to settle there and to grow food there because of the abundant natural resources. Mm. You'll see different versions of this in Asia, in Papua New Guinea, all these different types of gardening develop in isolation of each other. And some of these transported across the world. And in Australia, it's interesting because, you know, many years later, we have inherited what's kind of a European or English kind of agriculture to the oldest soils in the world, which is what Australia is based on. It's not necessarily, it's not a natural fit. If you look at Aboriginal and Torres Strait Islander culture here, it's a different type of agriculture, which is moves with the landscape, and it has soft-footed animals, and it's got perennial crops and all these different things. It's an interesting thing where agriculture is at its best when it's of that place, and it doesn't necessarily transfer itself very well to all climates and all soil types.
0: In terms of the sort of settled agriculture that took off in parts of the Northern Hemisphere, what kind of consequences did that, you know, gardening that then becomes farming, what sort of consequences did that have for society and culture, which we might not necessarily automatically connect with growing things in the soil and harvesting them?
3: Well, what comes to mind when you ask that, Sarah, is like we have these kind of cultural legacies, if you like. So we've inherited these cultural legacies of agriculture, but also how we relate to land. And a big one in Australia is the lawn culture. And so lawn has this really strong history of being associated with the upper class. And so in England, for example, if you're doing well in life, you've got a big house, a big manor, and you have meadows of lawn, and you don't have a veggie garden or a market garden site because other people of lower class will grow food for you and just deliver it to you. And you have your lawn and your roses and your hedges and that's it, maybe a fountain. And so it became an aspirational aesthetic for people of all classes. And in Australia, we have the aspiration to have our lawn and our roses in the front of our gardens. You're keeping up with the Joneses. You're doing a beautiful presentation of who you are. And if you do happen to have a veggie garden, it's behind the house. It's out of sight because, heaven forbid, someone knows that you grow food. But this is a cultural legacy we have, and it's a really fascinating thing how deep it is in us as a culture. And so
0: you even went on a deep dive into something called lawn porn.
3: Yeah.
0: Hannah, what is this?
3: Oh my God, I still get teased by my family about this. But there's this thing, like, you know, some of your listeners will know about this, but if there's a corner of the internet that you can go to watch your lawn porn, and it's basically videos of people mowing lawn and doing really crisp edges. And often it's got like their voiceovers as like a really calm kind of meditative voice, just talking through their techniques and which tools they're using. I have spent like an embarrassing amount of hours.
0: Why? What are you getting out of that, this sort of wild, organic, permacultural gardener? What do you like about that?
3: Look, I cannot give you a straight answer. There's a weird bit of my brain which loves the order they're imposing. Mm. Like, wow, look at that, like, straight line. Look at that shade of green. I have watched videos of people spray painting brown lawn green for that instant satisfaction. These are things I would never do, but it fascinates me. Like, I think it's like I'm watching aliens. I'm like, wow, look what they're doing
0: and
3: now.
0: Maybe there's something, you know, in humans, it responds to the bringing of order and of sort of symmetry and structure to a landscape as well.
3: This is what I've landed on. I think we love to make a footprint, and whatever type of footprint that is, we like to do it. And so, you know, I'm not against lawns inherently. I have a little patch of lawn. It's a bit of a clover diverse meadow, but I still a lawn. And I think we like to kind of carve ourselves into a landscape, and how we do that will manifest differently. But lawn porn is like my extreme version of that happening.
0: In terms of growing plants for food, growing veggies for food, which, as you say, traditionally in our houses goes at the back behind the house. I mean, in earlier generations in Australia, that was something common because it was needed financially, and then it kind of fell out of favour. It's come back now. Is it still around something to do with the cost of living, or is there more at stake with why people grow their own food now in gardens?
3: Yeah, so when you test this question at certain times, you get different answers. I think the cost of living, of course, is a real issue for so many people across the country. Well, I asked hundreds or thousands of people why they gardened, and I gave them some multiple choice questions. And the number one answer was people garden for joy. And that was, I was like, oh, that's a bit simplistic. But when you really dig deep into that, it's around feeling connected to yourself, to nature, and feeling good and strong in the world, which is, you know, or everybody would like. And so people are absolutely still growing. And of course, if you dive into the other answers, they're all incredibly still substantial in how many people will grow food to save money. It's a real thing because we do have this cost of living crisis. And while gardens can cost a little bit of money to set up, they don't have to, but they can. Once established, it's a significant saving you can make, and people have, you know, it's well documented about how, you know, how many dollars you can save per week and how helpful that can be.
0: It's something the writer Tim Winton mentioned to you.
3: Yeah, he mentioned a great thing. He's like, oh, one of the reasons he gardens is that for that sense of safety and security. And he's like, you know, it's like having a couple of rain tanks full of water. So, and he said it's like a memory from, you know, having young kids and strapped for cash. And he's like, yeah, I haven't got much cash, but, you know, if I've got some veggies in the ground and I know I can go fishing, I'm going to be okay. So it's that security thing. So it's a real thing. Like, I share that sense of desire for security as well that Tim Winton mentions. And when COVID ripped through all of us all those years ago now, both my husband and I just looked around and went, oh, we're okay, because we had this amazing veggie garden. And even though the shops had run out of all fresh veggies, we didn't go without. And people think those, you know, we hear these stories about, you know, world wars or immigrants having to travel and be displaced. And we feel, I think in Australia, a lot of us feel disconnected from those hardships, but those hardships are coming and going, you know, with things like COVID. And climate scientists tell us to expect more of these disruptions, whether it's a pandemic or a natural disaster or all these things, which, you know, they're big and scary. And I think we can be prepared for them as a community and have fun in the process. I don't think this has to be a doom and gloom scenario. I think it can be one of full of opportunity and joy.
0: Well, gardens are a means for connection often. I mean, not just connection with the earth, but connection with other people. That's something that many of your respondents mentioned to you. Tell me about an example of that in your own life, the Flower Power Project. What was that?
3: Yeah, my beautiful friend Nadia Dante, it was her idea actually, and she noticed one year, because I come from a functional gardening background, I never really used to grow lots of flowers unless they were edible or functional. And my young daughter, when she came to the nursery with me one day, said, "Oh, Mama, can we get that beautiful

0: hour, and it was a dahlia plant. It's like, oh, yeah, cool, whatever. Bought one, whacked it in the garden, in the corner, forgot about it. And then it proceeded to grow and just overwhelm me with its abundance and beauty. And my whole heart lit up. I was like, oh, my God. And I was talking to my friend Nadia, because I wouldn't shut up about it, about how beautiful dahlias are. And she came up with the idea. She's like, Hannah, next season, do you want to, you know, we'll squeeze as many dahlias and other flowers as we can into our urban gardens, and we'll start something called a Flower Power Project, which is where we grow flowers, and then once they're producing, we'll cut bouquets every week, and people can nominate people in the community that they want to say thank you to for doing good work for the community. So people like the local shopkeeper, teachers, lawyers, single parents, whatever that might be.
1: Such a beautiful idea. I love this.
0: And so we grew so many flowers and delivered so many bouquets with these love letters. People would write love letters and we'd print them out and then we'd deliver them to the workplaces or the home addresses. And it's just a way of, you know, giving back to the community. And who, you know, when someone gives you a flower, let alone a bunch of flowers, it's an incredible conduit of love and joy. And then the next season we did a different version where we did set up a flower stand on the local footpath at outside our playground, and we just encouraged people to come and write letters and pick a bouquet and take it to whoever they wanted to. And that was great again, because you never knew who was going to walk by, and you built all these community connections, which, you know, sometimes you'd know the people, but most of the time you didn't. Mm. And I think people often say, oh, yeah, that's lovely, Hannah, good for you. That's just a little soft project. But I actually push back. I'm like, these projects are so savvy and so strategic to build, what some people refer to as a critical infrastructure of the times, which is community fabric to hold us all together through good times, but potentially maybe some hard times as well. And knowing your community and building local geographic community is everything. And flowers can be a way of doing that.
1: So in your own garden, have you, you know, gone against the presumptions of young Hannah and had some outrageous excess of plants to there just because you think they're beautiful?
0: Oh, yeah. These days, look, I think at my peak, I had a rack over 100 dahlia plants. I've now gone down to a more modest 40 plants. And so, but we've got flowers everywhere. We've got a really good veggie garden. But underneath and around my fruit and nut trees, I've got lots of salvia flowers and geraniums. Like, geraniums often like poo-pooed for being, oh, they're old lady plants. Like, mate, they're just plants. Like, they're awesome. So, I don't get it when people say, oh, that plant's really trendy at the moment, or that one's not in style. I'm like, what is this weird human thing that we put onto plants? Like, they're just all fantastic.
1: I think about you describing your dad sitting out there in what he called his back paddock. Is that being his church, or his kind of version of spirituality? Is that something people talk to you about too, that there's that kind of less tangible but really important sort of connection to land through being in their gardens?
0: Yeah, and for so many of us, like, most Australians live in cities or towns, and so for most of us, our gardens are our connection to nature. Through that garden gate is our doorway to remembering that cityscapes are still landscapes. And I think people might not call it spirituality, but it's like that, you know, that invisible something, you know, oh, I just feel better. And I've talked to so many people where they go, you know, it's that something, you know, that special something. And I think it's what we're all talking about, whether you call it, you know, I call it fizzy links of love that connect us all. some people just call it spirituality. My dad calls it the back paddock, you know, and I think it's whatever you call it, it's that non-tangible goodness that kind of feeds you. It fills you back up when maybe you're feeling tired, depleted, sad, whatever that is. It just kind of lifts you back up a little bit.
1: Can you feel it for more than one place? Because, I mean, you're really rooted in your garden now, but lots of us move about from town to town, house to house. How do we carry that connection to a garden when we leave it?
0: Yeah, and I think about this too, because I grew up in Brisbane, and when I go back there, I was like, oh, I just feels like, you know, it's home is in your bones. I'm like, oh, yeah, the subtropical air is humming with cicadas. It's like, yeah. So, of course, you can have it for more than one place, and that's a beautiful thing to hold on to, that you have this, you can accumulate these connections across the country and maybe even across the world. And I don't think it takes away from any of the other connections you have. I think it just helps give you this beautiful understanding of planet Earth, and that, you know, it's all connected, and how beautiful that you can build these relationships with country and landscape everywhere you go.
1: My guest on Conversations today is Hannah Maloney. Artists, you know,

0: writers, painters, of course, are always taking inspiration from the landscapes that surround them, including their own little plot of garden, whether that's just a window box or a suburban garden. You encouraged Anton, your husband, to really get stuck into a creative project in your garden, to bring the art into the garden. What was that?
1: Yeah, my beautiful husband, he actually broke his hip one year in a very bad way, where he had to basically lie down for 3 months. And it was not a good time. And for people who are very, very active, it's really hard to suddenly not be able to be active. So happened to be summer. I was like, okay, we're going to do this giant garden project where we're going to mosaic this 10-metre by 2-metre wall. And so,
0: much mosaicing before, Hannah?
1: Oh, no. I think, you know, in primary school, you mosaic a cup and stuff. But, you know, like, we're big believers of just having a crack. But we spent, like, you know, it was very much a group project, but Anton was driving it. And over 3 months of that summer, we called it like an unofficial kind of art therapy project, because he just would sit there most days and smash plates and smash tiles and then piece them all back together again. And we now have this incredibly gorgeous mosaic wall, which is white and yellow stripes with black grout. And it's so in your face and outrageous. And it's really beautiful because you can see who did what sections. Like, my friend, bless you, Marcella, isn't very good. She's got the bumpy section. My sister Caitlin is intricate, and her set is really intricate and perfect. And then mine's, you know, good enough, you know, and Anton just comes and weaves it all through. And I love the art that tells stories, and I love the art that can also help heal bones but also heal spirits.
0: Anton even went one step further than this mosaic. What else did he create?
1: Well, after his hips healed enough that he could start walking around and get a bit more strength, I was like, okay, now we've done the wall, because he had to still have some time off work, can you please weld me a life-size unicorn sculpture for the garden? And he's like, yeah, all right. So he had never welded before, but he borrowed a welder from our gorgeous friend DC, and he went to the local tip shop, South Hobart Tip Shop, and just got scraps of metal. And Anton's an incredible natural artist. He thinks in 3D, so whether it's building a greenhouse or mosaicing or making a dinosaur cake for our daughter, he's really good at just making things happen. And we now have this beautiful unicorn sculpture with perfect proportions. I just don't even know how he does it, but I think it was so great, because it reminds me of, you know, the love that we have for each other. But it was during a pretty tough time where he was really struggling, you know, physically, but also just to come back to himself and his strength of spirit. And he credits that time of, you know, just being outside and just being creative and remembering what he's good at and being able to contribute to the goodness of the world. And I think art is such an incredible way that we can, you know, help bring people back to themselves.
0: You write about something called gardening for time travel. What does that mean?
1: Yes. Well, this is my favourite type of gardening. But it comes from this term, was inspired by a term called being a time rebel, which is from social philosopher Roman Krznaric. And time rebels are people who believe in working towards intergenerational justice, which basically means everything we do now can be a gift for future generations. So I live now thinking, okay, how can what I do now benefit my children's, children's, children's, children's, for all of us? And so I see gardening as a form of time travel, because what I do now with my soil health, with the trees I choose to plant, it's going to live on beyond my short lifetime. So everything I do now, I'm like, how can I time travel? We're bending time here. So the trees that I plant now, how can I make sure they're still around in 100, 200 years, whatever that might be? And I'm time traveling into the future to think about that. And I love that, because being a time rebel, it's also informed by the past. So you're thinking about what people have done, your ancestors or other ancestors have done in the past that have benefited you. And then you're taking that, standing on their beautiful shoulders and building on it. And gardening and landscape management more generally, whether it's with large farms or public spaces, is an incredible way we can give back to the present, but we can lay some incredible ground for the future as well.
0: These ideas informed a cabaret show that you created, Hannah. What was that? Describe that. What would we have seen if we were lucky enough to be in the audience for your cabaret?

0: Very spectacular.
1: Yeah, so I made a one-woman climate justice cabaret with like a 50-strong community choir behind me, and they would have seen me in my wedding dress on stage in gold sparkly boots. My wedding dress is like a green dress full of nasturtiums, which my husband Anton made me because he can make anything. And they would have come and seen me share a story about what activism can look like and how activism is for everybody. And for me, my version has looked involved in lots of different things, but really I use gardening as a form of solution-based activism. We all have our own version of how we can care for our beautiful world and for one another and to find it and do it. And so the key takeaway from that show is that we are the leaders that we've been waiting for. People have the power. We can collectively do anything when we choose to. And what a wonderful thing to remember. They would have smiled. They would have definitely laughed at me when I had to sing because I'm not
0: on stage before.
1: No. Everyone can sing, but everyone's not a natural singer. I'm not a natural singer.
0: Everyone can sing well.
1: And I can't sing well, but we just wove that into the story.
0: So why did you want to sing on stage if that's not a talent you have?
1: Great question. I wanted to do it because I wanted to show people that even when things are hard and that we might not be very good at them, you can still do them. So the moral of the story was that even though I'm a pretty shit singer, I'm going to do it anyway because I'm going to be brave and have a crack. And just like, you know, when we think about activism, we can be brave and have a crack, you know. And I think it's about getting outside your comfort zone and just seeing how far you can just stretch your beautiful head and heart to be of use in this world for this world. I think that's a wonderful thing that we can all do our own version of singing. You don't have to sing a cabaret song though.
0: As you're describing your activism, Hannah, there's so much happiness and sort of delight in that. Is that sort of a strategy as well?
1: Oh, look, being an activist makes me happy because once you're aware of, you know, the big hard truths of the world, you can't turn it off. You can't ignore them.
0: But how does that not leave you feeling kind of overwhelmed and depressed and exhausted?
1: Well, I absolutely have felt all those things, Sarah, but the key thing for me is to move through that and get active instead. So don't just get anxious, get active. And being active is what brings me joy. And that's where you meet people doing something similar. And that's where you find solutions. And that's where you can make a difference. And suddenly you realize, hey, you know what? I'm not dwelling in my gloom and doom. I'm actually moving through that because it comes and goes. That's natural. But I am absolutely focusing on the solutions. I want to throw all my energy behind the solutions. I don't want to waste time focusing on the problems. We know they're there. What are you going to do about it? And I think we can have fun in this process because, we do ourselves a disservice if we only focus on the hard things and be really serious all the time. We need to craft the love and joy in this world as well, because that's why we're here. Bob Brown, who I interviewed for this book, he really emphasises that, former Greens leader, lifetime environmental activist and defender. He's like, we have to make time for love and joy. Otherwise, A, we won't be able to keep going because you'll run out of oomph and, motivation. But B, it's why we're here. Humans, we want to feel good. We want to connect and we want to craft joy. And I think for me, that's been a really easy thing because living like I do, gardening is a central part of my life and building community is a big part of my life. These are joyful things. And once people see, lead by example, all those kinds of things, they go, oh, actually, that looks like pretty good time you're having, Hannah. Maybe I'll do something similar.
0: and I guess the gardening is itself a joyful thing from the way that people described about all the benefits it brings, from that connection to land to just a sense of beauty to feeling physically active. I mean, the fact that so many of the hours of your day are spent involved in gardening, I guess that's nurturing all that energy that you have.
1: Yeah, definitely. And, you know, I've got to be honest here. Sometimes gardening is hard work and inconvenient. So it's not all just like frolicking in the flowers and all that. Like sometimes it's like shoveling mulch in the rain, or, you know, it's like you've got to do some task which you don't feel like doing. And it's all those things. But I find that fascinating that over the years, when you might have a failed crop of tomatoes, or the blackbirds came and got all the cherries, and you're crying, and you're like, oh, why do I do this? And like, oh, well, I'd never not do this. Of course, I'm going to keep going. Like, it has never occurred to me to stop gardening, despite some of the challenges that I've had. And I think that's beautiful because, life is full of ups and downs. And I think holding on to the things that overall give you goodness is really important. And that comes

0: it's, you know, all consuming. He's planted an inappropriate amount of gum trees in a small space. And he's like, I don't care.
1: Is that your opinion? Is that my professional opinion?
0: Yeah, and he knows it. But he's like, I don't care, Hannah. It's not my problem. But I love that for him. And I've helped plant those trees as well. I'm like, okay, Dad. But it's, I love it. And it's, his garden's built out into the front verge area now. So he's converted that grass lawn into more gum trees and shrubs beneath them. And his relationship, I think, is very much based on, you know, witnessing native birds move back into the landscape. He recently had a paddy melon, like a little wallaby, come into the garden, which is a big deal for where he lives. And that to him is, you know, I think it gives him a lot of joy. And while he does miss being in the bush, I think he can just find those pockets in the city that you can craft, you know, your new back paddock, if you like, where you're surrounded by the trees. And I was over there recently and from a certain angle, he has a view of factories, but no more because the gum trees have grown up tall enough to screen them. And I love that evolution.
1: When you asked all these people this question, why do you garden? And part of the question was motivated by, like, we don't need to. We can choose just to go and get our eggplants or our tomatoes from the shop. Mm. We can choose to look at our screens rather than out the window. There's something maybe about the fact that it's not necessary to our survival individually that makes it so beautiful. Like, it's like we're out of that transactional system that, you know, we can think our whole lives operate in. We're connecting with some other way of being.
0: Yeah, I just love that. You've put it really well, Sarah, that despite the world we live in, like, we garden despite it, you know, because technically we don't have to, but like millions of us choose to because we know there's something special in there. And I love that. It's a gorgeous example of the human spirit going, no, I will continue to be human. So I love that.
1: It's been such a delight to speak with you, and I'm going to let you go now and get back to your garden. But thank you so much for being my guest on Conversations.
0: Absolute pleasure. Thanks, Sarah.
1: Hannah Maloney's most recent book is called Why We Garden. And you can, of course, see Hannah and often her beautiful Hobart garden on Gardening Australia on ABC TV. This story was recorded on the lands of the Turrbal and Yagara peoples and of the Mui Nina peoples. It was produced by Maggie Morris. Our executive producer is Nicola Harrison. I'm Sarah Kanoski. Thanks for listening.

0: Good afternoon, Oliver Chaseling with ABC News. The Northern Territory Deputy Chief Minister has strongly denied any involvement between the government and NT police in yesterday's arrest of Federal Labor member for Solomon, Luke Gosling. Mr. Gosling's lawyer expressed concerns over the manner of his arrest yesterday at his home, suggesting it was politicised. Gerard Maley told Mix FM this morning the government had no prior knowledge of the arrest and he believes Mr. Gosling is deflecting blame.
1: So it's absolutely disgusting that he's going to politicise that and make excuses and throw all these things at it, because this is a very serious matter. And it seems to be that he's instructed his lawyer to go out there and throw up as many scattergun approaches as possible to try and to deflect from the truth that this is a very serious matter.
0: The Northern Territory Environment Protection Authority says it will strengthen the monitoring and regulation of emissions from two major oil and gas companies operating in Darwin. The NTEPA has completed a review into INPEX and Santos's environmental licences, which were commissioned after INPEX revealed it had drastically underreported toxic emissions, including benzene, from its Ichthys LNG plant on Darwin Harbour. The review makes 23 recommendations around the LNG facilities regulation, including limiting hot venting and requiring both facilities to monitor major emissions sources. Education has been the focus of the Garma Festival this morning, including an update on plans for a new educational institute in the Top End. Nate Woodall reports from Northeast Arnhem Land.
2: Garma has kicked off with an education fair, with the Yothu Yindi Foundation highlighting plans to build a new multi-million dollar Garma Institute. The foundation's treasurer, Japiti Munin Guric, says Yolnu culture is not in competition with education targets.
3: The two must meet. The two must walk together.
2: The forum also heard from leaders at Dupu Mabaka, a Yolnu community-led school where enrollment has tripled in the past 5 years. Afternoon sessions will see keynote speeches from the Northern

0: and Territory Chief Minister Leah Finocchiaro, as well as Shadow Indigenous Australians Minister Julian Lisa.
1: A parliamentary inquiry into racism and discrimination against First Nations people is continuing in Queensland. Hearings have been underway in Brisbane, Cairns and the Torres Strait after hearing from Aboriginal organisations in the Northern Territory. The inquiry has heard from the Royal Australian College of General Practitioners, which warns racism in Australia is a public health emergency. Gunditjmara woman Tabitha Lean is a founding member of the National Network of the Incarcerated and appeared before the inquiry. She says racism is a widespread problem in Australian prisons.
2: One of the things that I raised was that when an old prison wing was being decommissioned in the prison I was in because it was run down and it was riddled with mice and rats, what they did was move all the white prisoners out, the non-Aboriginal prisoners out, and they rounded up 12 of us Aboriginal women and moved us into that decommissioned wing. And I see that because that's where they thought we belonged.
1: US President Donald Trump says a deal has been reached for Hamas to disarm and Israel to withdraw its forces from Gaza, but many hurdles and long timelines remain to wind down the war. Twee Ong Fitzpatrick reports.
3: Neither Hamas nor Israel have given immediate indication that they've agreed. In a post on social media, Mr. Trump says the agreement will be carried out in carefully structured phases. He adds that as disarmament is completed, Israeli forces will withdraw and the International Stabilization Force will work with a new Palestinian police force to take responsibility for keeping Gaza safe. Israel's military now controls more than half of Gaza, leaving Palestinians confined to squalid tents, camps and heavily damaged urban neighbourhoods.
1: And back home in breaking news, federal police won't take action against Pauline Hanson after complaints were made over inflammatory comments she made about Muslims. The AFP confirmed earlier this year it received reports of a crime after the One Nation leader suggested there were no good Muslims in an interview with Sky News. Senator Hanson subsequently partially apologised for the remarks. In a statement released today, the AFP says the comments don't meet the threshold for any relevant offences, including new hate laws. That's the latest from the ABC Newsroom. There'll be more news at 1 o'clock.
4: Good afternoon. Welcome to The World Today. I'm Andy Park, coming to you from Gadigal Land in Sydney. Nice to be with you. This Friday, FIFA's plan to partly privatise the World Cup meets with protest. And a music obituary to the man who gave so many music obits himself, Glenn A. Baker, dies at 74.
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6: I just recently he shared with me his memories of growing up. The most exciting thing was to go out and purchase a new record, to bring that record home, to open it up and to read, you know, the inner sleeve.
4: First today to some breaking news. Reports of a major breakthrough over the war in Gaza, with Hamas and the US releasing details of a deal that would see the militant group disarm in the Strip while Israel withdraws. Negotiations for an end to the fighting had recently become bogged down. Meanwhile, Gaza's health ministry earlier this year recorded more than 70,000 deaths since October 2023 when Hamas launched its terror attack on Israel. The deal was first announced by US President Donald Trump, who declared on his Truth Social platform a major milestone in the implementation of the Trump 20-point plan. Israel is yet to respond. You can stay tuned to the ABC for more on that developing story. Spain is deploying the military to the tiny territory of Ceuta to help manage a crisis on its border with Morocco. Hundreds of migrants have surged into the North African enclave in recent days, many swimming around a breakwater to reach Ceuta's shores. At least nine are known to have died in the attempt. Senior correspondent Barbara Miller prepared this report.
7: Some arrive in Ceuta, a Spanish territory bordering Morocco, full of joy and energy. A tough and dangerous journey now behind them.
8: We're happy to be here. It's been a very tough experience to go from the ocean. It was very tough. The police officers tried to stop us, but our will and our determination, we could came here.

0: ¿Cómo estás? ¿Cómo estás?
1: How do you feel? A journalist asks a recent arrival. Very bad, he says.
0: ¿Cuántas horas llevas en el mar?
1: How long did you spend at sea?
2: Más de cuatro horas.
1: More than 4 hours. Most of those making the journey by sea are young men, but there are women too. And there are kids. A video captures a father wearing a life vest, struggling into shore with a baby in his arms. Behind him, a woman and a young child. As they reach shallow waters, the mother places her head on the floaty that has helped them survive the journey. It's not clear if she's just exhausted or is praying. Perhaps it's both. As throngs of people make their way along the shore, behind them, emergency workers can be seen carrying stretchers with the bodies of those who didn't make it, covered in white cloths. Ceuta and another Spanish enclave on the North African coast, Melilla, have seen periodic surges of migrants attempting to reach Europe. It's not entirely clear what's behind this latest spike. Spanish authorities have suggested it could be linked to a recent Supreme Court decision that migrants intercepted at sea while trying to reach Ceuta or Melilla cannot be summarily returned to Morocco. The government says it's traffickers attempting to exploit this ruling that has led to the surge, rather than its moves to give hundreds of thousands of undocumented migrants residency and work permits. Either way, Spain's neighbours are not amused. In a social media post, the Italian Prime Minister Giorgia Meloni has said that the images from Ceuta are shocking and show that uncontrolled illegal immigration poses a real threat to the security of European borders. Prime Minister Meloni says Italy will not stand idly by, and she's threatening to suspend the Schengen agreement with Spain, which allows free travel between the two countries. Ceuta, there's an urgency about the people arriving, some of them literally running past the military vehicles now arriving there. Some locals are shutting up shop amid chaotic scenes. Others welcome the arrivals.
3: I'm happy for them. They deserve it. They've got to make a living for themselves. Those poor people have nothing back there in Morocco. They come here to make a living. That's lovely. It's lovely. I think it's lovely.
1: The streets of Ceuta are now lined with migrants. History has shown that many will be sent back. Others will languish here, unable to make it to mainland Spain or find work. But some will likely prosper. And for that chance, they're prepared to risk everything to get to this small European outpost.
4: 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Just search for The World Today. Well, do you want to live a rich lifestyle of glamorous travel and enviable beauty as part of a successful entrepreneurial sisterhood? That's the promise behind Monate Australia, which describes itself as a global leader in naturally based anti-aging skincare and wellness innovations. But beneath highly choreographed multi-level marketing business models like these, all driven by the power of social media, are legal battles, disgruntled sellers and claims of misleading sales tactics. Dr. Lauren Guerreri is an associate professor in the School of Economics, Finance and Marketing at RMIT University. She researches gender and marketing and joins me. Lauren, femvertising is not necessarily new, nor is multi-level marketing. So why are these kinds of ideas seemingly so compelling for women right now?
5: When we think about femvertising, it's not just advertising that's targeted at women, although that's an important part of it. It's advertising that is attaching a product to these ideas of women's empowerment or feminist messaging. So often it will be communicating ideas of confidence, independence, solidarity, breaking barriers, those sorts of things. So it's not just that you're being sold a product, you're being sold a particular version of yourself. And what we saw with this type of advertising was the appeal then became shifted from what the product does to who the buyer is becoming. It's aimed at people, you know, who don't have that same, they've got lower margin for loss, if you like. You know, these are mothers who are struggling to balance work and home. They're single mothers. They're women out of the workforce. You know, people who might be a little bit more short on options.

0: in the midst of, you know, a deep concerns around money that's available at the moment in a cost of living crisis. So I think, you know, what's different about this is you've got an audience that's being targeted that's already financially stressed, potentially a bit socially isolated as well. So the potential for being targeted with this type of femvertising is, you know, its potential for exploitation and the real harm, the potential for real harm is much higher in this case.
1: Do we see the same kind of twisted rhetoric and tactics on other kinds of demographics, for example, on men and those sort of wannabe influencers and entrepreneurs and their ability to influence male consumer choice?
0: Yeah, look, I think we're seeing that same type of technique being sold to young men and older men as well through the manosphere. So, you know, we'll have people like Andrew Tate with their Hustler University that is asking for people to subscribe to their private communities. It's a similar sort of play in that there's a grievance that's named. In the case of the manosphere, it's, you know, men feeling stalled or purposeless or unwanted and selling this idea of belonging and, in the case of the manosphere, status back to them, but in the subscription form. You know, earlier on, that was also a referral-driven model, but obviously has been, you know, shut down since. But it's that same kind of architecture, if you like, with that sort of gendered packaging. For women, in this case, they're getting sisterhood, flexibility, independence. Men are getting, you know, hustle and hierarchy. But it's this idea that you're selling an identity to people who feel the system isn't working for them, but then you're charging them a monthly fee for that. I think what's, if we apply that back to this case here, what's particularly concerning is if you take that promise that's being offered to women here, independence, flexibility, and sisterhood. The problem is the structure of what this is offering completely undermines each of those marketing messages, if you will. So it's selling this idea of independence, but these women, they're not setting the prices, they're not controlling the pay plans, someone else is doing that. They're being told that they'll have flexibility, but, you know, the income that they're generating depends on them constantly recruiting. So the work's never going to switch off. And it becomes particularly uncomfortable when they're working in their friends and their family as the sales pipeline for this as well. And that promise of sisterhood is completely undermined by the fact, you know, it's a hierarchy where women above them are earning off the women below them. So, you know, the promise of sisterhood is quite an empty promise in that way.
1: There'd be people listening to this who've perhaps seen the early signs of getting pitched by a woman in their life. Maybe it's a sister or a friend or a mother, certainly part of the early signs of being involved in these sorts of multi-level marketing schemes is lots of posting on social media. So what is your advice to people in terms of if they themselves are becoming quite persuaded by some of these schemes? But also if it's someone in your life who you think perhaps might be starting to fall for some of these tricks.
0: Look, you need to move past just reading the testimonials. You know, look at income disclosures. So ask some good questions about where the money is coming from. You know, are these, who's this being sold to? What's the recruiting schemes and pipelines that's being demanded of you? I'd say watch for business if it's being described in this language of friendship. You know, it's not about warmth. It's a very deliberate sales technique. But, you know, as trite as it sounds, often if it's too good to be true, it possibly is. So, you know, it's, I'd really say to people, do your research. And if you're involved in something like this already, be really acutely aware that a lot of this framing is really individualizing this idea of failure. So if a product is selling confidence and self-belief, if you're not earning, then the potential is that you might start to think about that as a personal deficit, as opposed to possibly quite a predictable outcome of the compensation structure of these schemes. So, you know, sitting back and thinking about those sorts of things would be really helpful.
1: Great advice, Dr. Lauren Guerreri from RMIT University. Thanks for your time.
0: Thank you so much.
1: Veterans groups have long called for action to investigate brain injuries amongst current and former service personnel. In fact, it was one of the more than 120 recommendations handed down by the Royal Commission into Defence and Veterans Suicides. A new study being undertaken by the Australian Defence Force and Monash University

0: will now use blood tests to detect potential brain injuries from weapon blasts. Here's Tanya Dendrinos.
1: Video footage from Defence Australia of a direct fire support weapons course. 1,000, 10,000. It's one of many promoting various roles within the Australian Defence Force.
2: Whenever you need us, we'll be there. Bring the noise.
1: But bringing the noise means repeated exposure to low-level blast pressure. Matt Keogh is the Minister for Veterans Affairs.
3: If you're using a large gun like a howitzer, it can be the use of things that are commonly referred to as a flashbang when breaching into a building. There's a whole range of things that our Defence Force personnel use on a reasonably regular basis.
1: So what impact does this repeated exposure have on the brain? It's a question many veterans advocates have long asked. The Royal Commission into Defence and Veteran Suicide handed down its final report in September 2024. Recommendation 61 was the establishment of a brain injury program to better understand and mitigate the impact of repetitive low-level blast exposure on brain processes and to assess and treat neurocognitive issues affecting serving and ex-serving members. The final report finding traumatic brain injury from blast exposure is common in active duty military personnel. Almost 2 years on, a study is underway, with the ADF working in collaboration with Monash University.
3: We started phase one was just with Army, and with phase two now we're moving to doing this study across 400 defence personnel. That's going to start with an expansion in Army, but also moving to Navy and Air Force as well.
1: Professor Sandy Schultz from Monash University is a lead researcher on the study.
4: We know in other settings such as sports concussion and domestic violence that repetitive head insults can or are associated with long-term neurological problems. And so we want to figure out if this is the case in military personnel.
1: Gauges on the helmets of personnel involved in the study will record blast pressure readings during training exercises.
4: Shortly after that training, we collect blood biomarkers where we can look for indications of brain injury. And then we follow them up with cognitive testing and balance testing and other signs that might indicate brain injury. And then we follow them up long term to see how they recover and if there are any long term repercussions.
1: The project began in April and is expected to run for 3 years. Professor Sandy Schultz says current policies and procedures around this type of training have been informed by existing evidence.
4: So what we're hoping to see is that the current guidelines are sufficient and we're not seeing evidence of brain injury, but it could be the case, as I said, that even with this low-level exposure, if it happens repeatedly, there could be some form of cumulative effect and we might find some evidence of brain injury.
1: If that is the case, he says, there's a silver lining.
4: We'll have that blast pressure data and we'll be able to determine what that threshold is so that training guidelines can be even further optimized.
1: It's hoped the first lot of data will be analysed early next year.
0: Tanya Dendrinos there, and the RSL and veterans charity Soldier On were approached for comment. And if that story raised any issues for you or someone you know, you can call Open Arms Veterans and Families Counselling on 1800 011 046. A major power play is underway in the world of international football amid growing resistance to a FIFA plan to sell off stakes in the World Cup to private equity investors. FIFA President Gianni Infantino wants to invite investors linked to the family of his friend Donald Trump to underwrite the sport's global commercial operations in return for a share of the profits. But opposition to the plan is being led by European clubs who've threatened to boycott the World Cup and other international fixtures if the plan goes ahead. Here's Nick Grimm.
5: At last! At long, long last!
6: Beloved by players and fans, resistance to the idea of private investors taking a slice of the billions of dollars generated by football's World Cup has been steadily building. Bayern Munich Football Club board member Max Eberl summing up emotions, saying, "I'm ashamed that we're talking about such ideas. It disgusts me."
7: Let me say this very clearly. Football does not belong to investors.
6: Political leaders like UK Prime Minister Andy Burnham have been buying in too.
7: Dress the deal up however you like. Once you have sold a piece of it, you have sold out.
6: Now the proposal has also been sharply criticised by the Asian Football Confederation, and it's also been rejected outright by the body known as CONCACAF, which represents North America, Central America and the Caribbean. But the biggest kicking has been

0: and delivered by the powerful Union of European Football Associations, which has threatened to pull out of the World Cup and other FIFA-organised events. Laura McAllister is UEFA's vice president.
1: I very much hope it won't come to a boycott, and I find it hard to imagine that FIFA would want to push us into that situation. And there are a number of reasons for that, one being the status of the European nations in world football. A World Cup without Europe isn't a World Cup at all.
0: Under the proposal pitched by FIFA's mercurial president, Gianni Infantino, a $30 billion subsidiary would be set up to run the World Cup and its related events, while offering minority stakes to private investors, including an investment firm set up by Joshua Kushner, the brother of Donald Trump's son-in-law, Jared Kushner. The FIFA boss insisting it would be to the benefit of soccer fans everywhere.
2: More revenue returned to the member associations means more investment in better pitches, stronger national teams, and more pathways for young girls and young boys everywhere in the world.
3: It's unprecedented. It's quite extraordinary. It's amazingly brazen. And I would hope that it's the end of his presidency.
0: Former Socceroos captain Craig Foster is another fiercely opposed to the concept. But as he points out, Gianni Infantino has already won support for the idea from South American and African governing bodies, eager to accept the financial incentives on offer.
4: Of course, when you bring external investors in, there is a real concern that the game itself is going to be changed. We saw what happened with the inverted commas Americanization of football during this World Cup. We had sponsor breaks, we had quarters instead of halves. You had the concert, of course, at halftime, which went to almost half an hour when the players have a halftime of just 15 minutes. So all of these changes have been occurring in order to over-commercialise the game. And now, of course, you're talking about, you know, extreme commodification and commercialisation of our beautiful World Cup.
5: I think the idea is one of the most appalling ones to ever come out of FIFA and out of Zurich. Basically, he's selling the soul of football.
0: Benita Mersiadis is a former FIFA whistleblower who exposed corruption and governance issues surrounding Australia's bid for the 2022 World Cup. She now sits on the advisory board of Reboot FIFA, an advocacy campaign seeking reform of the governing body and an investigation into its president.
5: What Infantino has tried to do with this proposal is basically put so much money on the table, more or less presented people with an ultimatum that if you sign up to this, you'll receive $40 million US on the 1st of January, and completely reversed the logic of what football's about. And he's basically willing to sell it to the highest bidder.
0: So could it be the end of the World Cup as we know it? Some predict it's more likely to be the final whistle for Gianni Infantino as opposition builds to his re-election as FIFA president when his term expires next year.
6: Nick Grimm reporting there. Finally today, Australian journalist and music industry legend Glenn A. Baker has died at the age of 74. He was as much known for his encyclopedic knowledge and love of music as he was his trademark multicoloured fez, as Alexandra Humphreys reports.
7: I've met most of my heroes and I engineered it. Shamelessly, I arranged to meet people I wanted to meet.
8: Glenn A. Baker lived a life enmeshed in the music industry.
9: Think Chisel, Easy Beats, Loved Ones, Oils, Aztecs, AC/DC, INXS, Angels, Men at Work, Skyhooks, Clap.
8: A music journalist, historian and broadcaster, Baker had a vast knowledge that saw him named the BBC's Rock Brain of the Universe three times in the mid-1980s.
10: If there's anyone in town who really knows all about rock and roll, it's Glenn Baker.
11: I feel very strongly about the fact that rock and roll to me when I was growing up and indeed now was something that was sort of an exhilarating buzz. It was something that means more to me than probably anything else. The whole
8: In a 2006 episode of the ABC's Talking Heads, he explained his love of music came from a childhood spent voraciously reading.
11: I love words. I love the sound of words, and whether the words were coming at me from a record player or whether they were coming at me from whatever I could lay my hands on,
12: to read, I was just lapping it all up.
8: Baker was part of a project that ultimately led to the formation of Triple J. He hosted a trivia program before moving to Triple M. He was also involved with leading bands and musicians, including as a manager.
13: This is Glenn A. Baker, manager of Old 55 and Punks on Double J Rock. And in the month of October, if you buy an Australian album anywhere in the metropolitan area, you'll get the best of Double J free. Long live the evolution.
8: He edited Billboard magazine for more than 20 years and compiled an extraordinary collection of about 80,000 records and 30,000 CDs, as well as a collection of the brimless hats that made him instantly recognisable.
12: The hat was really, look, I'm going to just say because I was like follically challenged. And I picked up one in like a travel overseas and I wore it on television or on the cover of one of my books or something, and people went, hey, that's really good. When you come do my show, can you wear the hat? So one way or another, the hat just became part of the persona, I suppose.
14: Was, I guess, somebody who absolutely grabbed life, throttled it, and did everything that he wanted to do in the 74 years that he was alive.
8: Glenn A. Baker's son, Orson, remembers being drawn into his father's world.
14: I guess I grew up surrounded by, my other five siblings, six of us did, with a house full of music and chaos. You know, he was an avid record collector and collector of all things music. So, you know, it was hectic. The strongest memory I think all of us children will have of him was when we were all young, he took it upon himself to take each child overseas and enjoy an experience into his world. I think he was always very keen to bring his children along as a plus one to, you know, concerts, and he'd drag you backstage and say, hey, meet Mariah Carey or whoever it might be, you know, and we felt that, you know, that we all had our special experiences with him.
8: Orson Baker revealed his father had been unwell for some time and previously experienced a stroke. His death was announced this morning on social media by fellow music journalist Stuart Coop, who wrote he was beyond sad.
6: Yeah, we've really lost our greatest music nerd there, Alex Humphreys reporting. And that's all from the World Today team this week. The program's supervising producer is Matt Bamford, associate producer Barney Porter, and technical production by Kem White, David Sargent, and farewell, Nick Drakoulis. I'm Andy Park. I hope you have a great weekend. I'll see you Monday. Bye for now.

0: This is the NT Country Hour on ABC Radio Darwin and the Northern Territory.
1: G'day there, my name's Matt Brand. Welcome to the program. In a moment, I'll take you to Tipperary Station to see how this year's cotton harvest is coming along.
2: So we're standing in one of our cotton paddocks, actually our second last cotton paddock for the year, so we're seeing the light at the end of the tunnel. We should be done by Sunday, but we've got two pickers going in this paddock. They're chipping away.
1: Meanwhile, the NT's Environment Protection Authority has just released its report on Darwin's two big LNG facilities. Now, when it comes to air quality around Darwin, what are the EPA's recommendations? Chairman Paul Vogel will be on the Country Hour in just a moment to explain. And before 1:30, we are going to head to a hidden golf course near Kakadu, which is gearing up for its biggest weekend of the year.
3: People just enjoy coming down and getting away from Darwin and have a relaxing weekend down there. No one's under any real pressure to work like mad, but we get it all done.
1: Hitting the fairways of Moline and plenty more on the Country Hour this afternoon. It's a Friday lunchtime. Hope you can stick around. We are broadcasting right across the territory on the ABC, and g'day there if you've tuned in via the podcast. It is harvest time for the Northern Territory's cotton industry, with a number of properties busy picking and trucking cotton to the gin near Katherine for processing. To find out how the season is going, I travelled to Tipperary Station, which is harvesting about 2,000 hectares of cotton this year.
2: G'day, my name's Angus Marshall. I'm the farming manager out here at Tipperary Station. Standing in the paddock, leaning up against one of our cotton modules we've just picked.
1: Angus, tell us what's happening in the paddock today.
2: Yeah, so we're standing in one of our cotton paddocks, actually our second last cotton paddock for the year, so we're seeing the light at the end of the

0: tunnel. We should be done by Sunday, but we've got two pickers going in this paddock. Yeah, they're chipping away, so all going smoothly so far, which is good.
1: And these big green machines, are they owned by Tipperary or are these contractors doing the rounds?
0: No, so these are owned by a local contractor that we've used for a number of years. Yep. Yeah.
1: And so, how is the season going for you?
0: Yeah, it's been a tough one. The whole season was sort of bookended by cyclones. We had Fina, I think it was, in November, and then we had Narelle come through in March, I think it was. But yeah, a pretty tough one, mate. We had sort of up to over 2 metres of in-crop rainfall, which caused a lot of water logging, a lot of cloudy weather. But at the end of the day, we still got a result, although not ideal. Yeah, it was nice to get a bit of a result, yeah.
1: What's worse, 2 metres of rain or just the amount of days of no sunshine?
0: Well, they're both not ideal, but together they're not. They can cause a fair bit of damage. Sunshine's really our sort of one thing we can't control up here. You can control a bit of water logging with drainage as well, but we can't control the sun, unfortunately. So that's one of the sort of things we have to deal with, but it's just part of farming in the Northern Territory.
1: So, roughly, what sort of yields do you think you've been able to get this year?
0: So, we're up around 2 bales to the hectare. So, we're obviously hoping for a little bit more, but I think given the season, it's pretty good to see that result.
1: We're leaning up against a module right now.
0: We are, yeah. So, I guess one thing that's been nice this year is quality's quite good. Yeah. If you remember last year, we had a lot of rain in April once the cotton was starting to open up on the plant. So that caused a lot of damage. We had some disease and mould grow on the cotton, which wasn't ideal. But this year it's a lot better. So I'm quite happy with the way the quality's turned out.
1: It's white and bright?
0: It's white and bright, and that's what we like. Yep, definitely. Yeah.
1: I know some farms elsewhere have been dealing with this bicoloured weevil getting into crops.
0: Yep.
1: What's the story been like here at Tipperary?
0: Yeah, so we had the bicoloured weevil come in later in the season. Mm-hmm. So they're an insect that tends to come in towards the back end of the season. And that they can cause a bit of damage. So what they do is they basically go into the cotton flower as it opens up and eat part of the flower, which causes that fruit to abort off the plant. Especially with wet growing cotton in the wet season, we're really chasing those better conditions in March. So when that pest comes in during that period, it can have quite an impact. But we're able to work closely with our agronomist and control them quite well.
1: You're happy that it's not something to be too worried about going forward?
0: I don't think it's something that people should panic about or any major alarm buttons need to be hit. It's just part of managing a crop pest. We have other pests throughout the season. I guess this one can cause a little bit of stress because of the waves it comes in. It comes in quite large waves and numbers are quite high. But, yeah, I think through some pretty well thought out management, you can get on top of it quite easily.
1: Yeah. And I think I read a story this week of cotton crops over in Queensland copping a bit of ramularia.
0: Yep.
1: A disease over there.
0: Yeah.
1: Do we get that in the NT at the moment?
0: We do. Right. So it's a disease that tends to come in when it's a little bit cooler, so it doesn't really like warm conditions. So most wet seasons it doesn't become too prolific, but we've got some cotton that we're irrigating at the moment under a centre pivot, so it has reared its head in there, but again we've been able to control that. So yeah, it's like anything, most insects and diseases are controllable. You have to be onto it.
1: How's the cotton under the pivot going?
0: Looks really good. So it's a bit of a trial for some dry season cotton. So we've got some existing irrigation infrastructure on Tipperary. So we planted this crop on the 22nd of April under a permit from Bayer. So obviously it's outside our December-January planting window. But it looks really, really promising. You know, the one thing about the dry season, it's incredibly consistent.
1: Yeah.
0: Unlike the wet season, and you know, our management timing of operations has been spot on. We've had insects in there, but we've been able to control them effectively, and yeah, no, it looks really promising. So it could make for some interesting conversation after it gets picked in October, about how, yeah, the whole farming system might look like going forward.
1: So still a long way to go before you're harvesting that pivot crop.
0: Yep.
1: But do you have yields in mind on what could be achieved?
0: I'm not one that likes putting a number on yields. But I mean, I'm hoping for sort of north of 6 to 7 bales to the hectare. It'd be nice.
1: Would make you feel happy.
0: Yep.
1: I mean, this is still an emerging industry.
0: Yep.
1: For absolutely. The Northern Territory. Lots being learnt, including what to plant in rotation with yep. cotton. What's Tipperary doing at the moment in this space?
0: So this season we planted 1,000 hectares of grain sorghum. So it was harvested in April. It's all been sold locally to other stations for their feedlots, which has been really good. We also had a bit of our own corn in for silage for our own feedlot as well. You know, and as we move going forward, we're looking at cotton as a 1-in-3-year or 1-in-4-year rotation.
1: Yep.
0: Yeah, other crops come to mind, grain sorghum, corn for silage and grain, pasture, hay, fodder crops. And we know we can grow some other crops like soybeans and mung beans, but the biggest hurdle with some of those is market access.
1: And I would assume that, you know, if the cotton price went gangbusters, if it got back up $900, $1,000 a bale in that kind of magic country,
0: yep,
1: then you would try and pivot as quickly as you can
0: absolutely
1: to get it in.
0: Yeah. So yeah, in saying that, you've always got to be adaptable and you know, money talks. So it's just making sure that you're prepared for things to change and looking after the country. So then if that is the case, then you can quickly pivot, change your hectares of either crop and yeah, making sure you're getting the most out of your management, or making sure that management's spot on to get the most out of your crop.
1: So, Angus, with the cotton harvest getting very close to wrapping up here at Tipperary, when the last of the modules head off down the road to the gin, what's keeping you busy after this?
0: So, as 1 year finishes, we're planning for the next year, so a lot of planning, but we'll go through and after the cotton's picked, it's mulched, and the stalks are pulled out of the ground. So that's part of the process of, I guess, destroying the crop, part of the GM regulations. But so that'll be going on till probably mid to late August. And then, yeah, we'll start, as soon as it starts raining, then we can start our ground preparation for the following season. So that's a bit of spraying and getting fertiliser in the ground. So, yeah, there's not much time to rest. Yeah.
1: Always something happening at Tipperary.
0: Absolutely.
1: I've enjoyed talking cotton with you today, Angus. My final question comes from Wendy the cook.
0: Oh, yes.
1: At Tipperary.
0: Yep.
1: She wants to know why you left the watermelon sitting out in the kitchen the other day. She says it's one of the biggest scandals in Northern Australia.
0: Yeah, that's quite a scandal. Yeah, look, I was in a bit of a rush, so I went to Smoko early and raided the fridge while no one was there. And, yeah, I've misplaced the box of watermelons out of the fridge. So I was in quite a bit of trouble, but the alarm was raised, and I make sure I ran back to the kitchen to make sure Wendy was okay.
1: Okay, yeah. You've rectified the situation.
0: I've rectified the situation, yeah.
1: You haven't had to bring in the lawyers, you're okay?
0: No, and if it's one person on a station that you don't want to annoy, it's the cook.
1: Thanks for your time on the Country Hour.
0: No worries, anytime, Matt.
1: Big thanks to Angus Marshall. He is the farming manager there at Tipperary Station. They're busy harvesting cotton there at the moment. It's being trucked to the gin near Katherine. I'm told processing at the Katherine gin should fire up in the next few weeks. When it does, the Country Hour will head along, have a look, and bring you stories from it.
2: G'day, this is Jono. I come from Kenby Country and I'm a software engineer. I wouldn't know one end of a cow from the other, but I love the Country Hour. Keep it rural.
1: It is 18-1. This is the Country Hour, broadcasting on a Friday lunchtime. You might remember last year, it was revealed.

revealed that the gas company INPEX had been underreporting just how much toxic gases it was putting into the air around Darwin. Remember that story? Well, after all of that came out, the Environment Protection Authority, it started a review into both INPEX and Santos. It took a good, long, hard look at those two big LNG facilities, and its final report is out today. And it comes with 23 recommendations on what to do next. You'll hear from the EPA Chair, Paul Vogel, right after this tune.

That is Ella Langley, and you are tuned into the Country Hour. We are broadcasting right across the territory on the ABC. The Anti-Environment Protection Authority has completed its review of Darwin's two big LNG facilities operated by Santos and INPEX. Now, the EPA started this licence review following revelations last year that INPEX had underreported how much toxic gases it was putting into the skies around Darwin. The EPA's final report is out today, making 23 recommendations, such as limiting

0: hot venting and requiring both facilities to monitor major emission sources. To learn more about this, Tom Robinson had a chat to EPA Chairman Paul Vogel.
1: Yes, that underreporting, I guess, catalysed a review of a whole range of measures that the EPA was interested in. One of those is clearly the licences that INPEX and Santos operate under. And it's our firm belief that this, although the conditions that they operate under are some of the most strict in the country, we believe there are opportunities to improve that even further. So yes, I think the community can be assured that we have their health at heart here in terms of the air emissions, and we want to make sure that the environmental regulatory regime is contemporary and effective. There are a number of factors here. One is the proximity of those LNG facilities to Darwin and its suburbs, the local meteorology, and the likelihood that there will be expansion of that industry into the future, or that's the desire of the companies and the government, means that we really should have a world-class regulatory regime in place that goes further than we currently have.
2: The review has been published. It's publicly available. There's 23 recommendations. We don't need to go through each one. But something sure. I noticed was there was clearly inconsistencies in how Santos and INPEX were regulated, as in there were different regulations for each company. Will the EPA be applying rules to both companies in the same way from this point on?
1: Yes, that's the case, Tom. If you go back in time a little bit, back in the late 90s and early 2000s, the companies had environmental impact assessments done at different points in time, and then their regulations through licensing evolved over time. But this has now provided an opportunity to align the conditions with both those companies that are both contemporary and consistent in terms of how they manage their emissions and how they do modelling and how they do monitoring. So, yeah, this is a terrific opportunity to really bring those licences into world's best practice.
2: Something we've spoken about, Paul, is this process called hot venting, where toxic gases like benzene are incinerated by the operators. But if, for whatever reason, that incinerator is not operable or it's unavailable, it's hot vented, it's released into the atmosphere. Some of these new regulations will ensure that these incinerators are available 99% of the time. Does this mean they'll be used 99% of the time?
1: Your explanation of hot venting is correct. Those incinerators or oxidizers, whatever they might be, just produce less toxic chemicals like CO2 and SO2 rather than benzene. So they need to be operating, as far as we're concerned, to the maximum extent that they can be according to their design specifications. So the recommendation is, and this has to be seen through the license amendments, the recommendation is that we should be aiming for a very, very high percentage of availability of those pieces of equipment. And we think they're ambitious targets, but the design specifications for those pieces of equipment do specify high levels of availability. We've got to work that through with the companies, but we believe that they should be available a lot more than they have been in the past. And that is a really fundamental issue. The performance and the availability of those pieces of kit is fundamental to ensuring the community's health is protected.
2: Correct me if I'm wrong, but I think the wording in the report is that they're available 99% of the time. That will be the new regulation. But just to be clear, that doesn't mean they're going to be used 99% of the time.
1: Well, when those acid gases are removed from the stream, they have to be not hot vented. Our desire is to have those pieces of equipment working so that acid gases are incinerated and not hot vented. So yes, our desire is, this is a recommendation, it's not in the license and not in the regulations yet, because we have to go through that separate process. But the recommendation is that they should be available for greater than 99% of the time. So yes, they should be used to destroy compounds like benzene into less harmful substances and not hot vented. We're trying to reduce the likelihood of hot venting as low as we can.
2: As you say, these are recommendations and there's a formal process that has to happen to get them into the licences. Could these recommendations be watered down or

0: changed in any way before they're actually implemented?
1: Not watered down. We believe that these are ambitious targets. We would argue that because of Darwin's proximity to these LNG facilities, the local meteorology, the nature of the feed gas, the fact that there are no safe levels of exposure to benzene according to the World Health Organization, that you've got to reduce these emissions to as low as reasonably practicable. And therein lies the bit of rub is to what is as low as reasonably practicable, because that takes into consideration of things like cost. So there will be a discussion with the companies about how they can achieve that, but we believe that ambitious target is justified, and we will be arguing very strongly to see that that's implemented. But we will obviously be discussing that with the companies when there are discussions on those license amendments. But we believe that is the right place to start, and we would be looking to the companies to see how that can be implemented.
0: And when is that going to be completed? When will it be implemented and these recommendations become formal regulations?
1: That process will start immediately, but will probably take something around about 6 to 12 months to complete, because these are complex facilities and there are a lot of recommendations that need to be translated into clear, enforceable license conditions. The other side of this, of course, is the government's recent decision to have a cost-recovered ambient air quality monitoring network that is funded by industry but run by government, that can provide real-time information to the community about levels of benzene and other contaminants in the air. So this is a really holistic approach to monitoring and modelling and regulating the emissions from these facilities. So that process will both those processes are underfoot as we speak, but the licence process under procedural fairness guidelines and the regulations, we'll need to work through these amendments with both those companies, but that will take something like 6 to 12 months.
2: That is Paul Vogel, who is the chair of the Northern Territory's Environment Protection Authority. The EPA has made 23 recommendations to change the environment protection licences of both INPEX and Santos. That report out today. It's now publicly available if you'd like to go and read it for yourself.
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2: The famous Hearts Range Races and Bush Sports Weekend. It has kicked off today. This famous Outback event is now in its 79th year. Race Club President Malcolm Chalmers says everyone's been working hard and they're ready for a big one.
5: Nah, everything's shaping up well. We've put a fair bit of work in this year to make the weekend happen. And everything's organised and we should be a good weekend.
6: Be a good weekend. It could be potentially a bit of a cold one as well. Tell us, you're out there at Hearts Range right now. How's the scenery? How's everything feeling out there?
5: Yeah, no, it's definitely a bit fresh. Bring your winter woolies. Yeah, no, the wind's here as well a little bit. But I got out here yesterday and spent the night here last night. And definitely got cold. We all had the fires going.
6: Now, tell us a little bit about the events this year. It seems like it's got all of our classic favourites from a Hearts Range rodeo and races.
5: Yeah, correct. Yep. No, we've got all the same events on as last year. The unique one, the lizard race. Hopefully that one comes off. We've just got to see if we can get the lizards together.
6: Before we touch on those other events, lizard races, surely they're going to be pretty hard to find in this negative freezing weather we've been having here in Central Australia.
5: Yeah, you're right. You're right there. They are hard to find. They're all hibernating. So, yeah, you got to dig and wake them up. Yeah, and get them going.
6: Now, we have the unregistered horse races happening. We have the rodeo happening as well. Tell us, how are nominations looking like for some of these events this year?
5: The horse racing side is up, actually. Yeah, there's a fair few horses racing. The rodeo side's probably down a little bit compared to last year, the nominations, but you can nominate on the day, so we never really know how many competitors we're going to get.
6: And how are visitor numbers looking like, ticket sales, more broadly for spectators and everyone attending looking at this stage?
5: Yeah, on par for last year. Yeah, it should be that sort of, I reckon, that 2,000 head mark, maybe more. Yeah.
6: I've heard there'll be a return.

0: at Hakata with all their stock, and Lucy Creek had a few horses there too. Yeah, so no, they all show up today. Yeah, so it all should be good.
1: Now, we are obviously really focused on this year, but we'll sneak ahead a little bit to next year as well, because next year is the 80th.
0: Yeah, correct. Yeah, 80 years Heart Change has been going for. That'll be next year. So we're already in motion for setting up that weekend. We've got the entertainment organised already, and yeah, it's going to be a very big one. We're going to make it quite special.
2: That is Hearts Range Amateur Race Club President Malcolm Chalmers speaking to Charles Geary. Big weekend out there on the Plenty Highway. So it's about 200 k's to the east of Alice Springs. If you're anywhere around Central Australia, Hearts Range, that's the spot to be this long weekend. And I've got here that gates have already opened at Hearts Range Racecourse. There was a bit of motor carna action this morning. There's already been a bit of rodeo action, and the first race set to jump at 3 o'clock this afternoon. Our reporter Charles Geary, he's not there yet, but he's on his way. So I'm sure come Monday's Country Hour, we'll have plenty of action and plenty of great yarns to share with you from the famous Heart Range Races and Bush Sports Weekend. And of course, there's racing in the top end as well. The Darwin Cup is on Monday, and as part of the Cup Carnival, there was a thoroughbred sale yesterday in Darwin. How did it go? What's the money like for thoroughbreds in the north at the moment? You'll find out in our second half. But now let's head to the newsroom because it's 1 o'clock.

0: Good afternoon, Darlene Jean Leung with ABC News. Opposition leader Angus Taylor says the Prime Minister needs to stand Labor MP Luke Gosling down from his special envoy role. Mr. Gosling is accused of assaulting Northern Territory Administrator David Connolly at a community festival earlier this month. Mr. Gosling strenuously denies the allegations. Mr. Taylor says Anthony Albanese must show leadership and take action.
1: The Prime Minister has failed to ask him to step down from his role. This is a test of leadership for this Prime Minister. But time and time again, when it counts, we don't see the leadership.
0: The Australian Federal Police say inflammatory comments Pauline Hanson made about Muslims don't meet the threshold for prosecution under new hate speech laws. Jack Mackay reports from Parliament House.
2: The One Nation leader made the remarks in an interview earlier this year on Sky News, in which she suggested there were no good Muslims. Senator Hanson subsequently partially apologised for the remarks. The AFP has previously confirmed it received reports of a crime following the comments, but in a statement, they say it's finalised the matter, noting the remarks don't meet the threshold for any relevant offences, including hate speech laws introduced earlier this year. The ABC has approached Senator Hanson for further comment.
0: A data centre operator says it's vital that governments across the country work together to regulate the rapidly growing industry. The Queensland and Northern Territory governments are pushing back against a federal government proposal to mandate that new data centres maximise energy efficiency and conserve water. CDC Data Centres bills itself as the largest owner-operator of facilities in Australia. Its head of strategic impact, Kane Thornton, says it's important to get the regulations right.
3: Government needs to move pretty quickly. They need to move as one as much as possible. We would much rather a national approach to this rather than every state doing their own thing. And if we get that right, the investment will continue to come to Australia. We'll have a lot of capability and sovereign capacity in data centres.
0: US President Donald Trump says his Board of Peace has reached an agreement for the complete disarmament of Palestinian Hamas militants and other armed groups in Gaza. However, there's no clear timeline specified for it yet. America's editor John Lyons has more.
4: The Board of Peace has not got many credibility runs on the board. The one thing, though, that gives this announcement some credibility is not Donald Trump, but it's that he thanked three countries for being mediators: Egypt, Qatar, and Turkey. The fact that

0: These three countries from the region have allowed their names to be used as mediators, strongly suggests that something positive is happening. Hamas as well has acknowledged that it's accepting this agreement. Spokesperson Ghazi Hamad told the AFP news agency that it was prepared to make concessions for the sake of our people in the Gaza Strip.
1: The US government's Civilian Cyber Defense Agency has warned of a significant increase in hackers targeting technology used to maintain and control water and wastewater systems. The Cybersecurity and Infrastructure Security Agency says operators of such systems should remove them from the internet as soon as possible. The warning comes 2 days after Minnesota's state IT agency said more than 30 community water systems in the state were targeted in a coordinated cyber attack on July 26. And 27. And former Socceroos captain Craig Foster has described the plan by FIFA boss Gianni Infantino to sell stakes in its competitions to private investors as crazy. 55 European footballing nations have agreed to boycott the next World Cup if the plan goes ahead. Europe Soccer Federation, UEFA, says the World Cup cannot be treated as an investment product and it's not for sale. Foster says the plan is unacceptable.
2: Thing is just crazy. It's robbery, basically. And it's come from, if you like, a fox in the hen house, in the sense that the president is responsible for the council and all of the members to act in their interests and the interests of the game more broadly. And he's run off effectively, unilaterally, without telling anyone.
1: In the weather today, it's sunny across the Northern Territory. Darwin, 30 degrees now, a top of 32. Katherine, 29, top of 31. Tennant Creek, 22, a top of 25. And Alice Springs, 15, reaching a top of 19 degrees.
3: Hi, I'm Liz Bird from Indiana Station. I listen to the country out every day while I'm chowing down my steak and salad. Keep it rural.
4: Matt Brown with you this afternoon. Before 1:30, we are going to head out to a very special hidden golf course near Kakadu, which is gearing up for its biggest weekend of the year.
5: People just enjoy coming down and getting away from Darwin and have a relaxing weekend down there. No one's under any real pressure to work like mad, but we get it all done.
4: Hitting the fairways of the famous Moline Golf Course before 1:30. We'll also find out how a thoroughbred sale went in Darwin late yesterday. And we're hearing from you this afternoon. Our text is 0487 99 1057. Just before the 1 o'clock news, you heard from Paul Vogel, the chair of the NT's Environment Protection Authority. EPA has today put out its report into the two big LNG facilities in Darwin, run by Santos and INPEX. 23 recommendations on how to improve air quality around Darwin, essentially. And on the text line this afternoon, someone here says, it would seem our EPA has been asleep at the wheel for some time. Still not regulated, just recommending monitoring. What can the community do? There's still toxic chemicals in our air, says someone on the text. Charlie in Katherine. Afternoon, Charlie. Charlie says, Matt, strictest rules on gas plants? So if my truck's tank is leaking fuel, that's okay. If it's pumping out smoke, that's fine. Where do the rest of us get these kind of strict rules? Says Charlie this afternoon. Our text 0487 99 1057. Let's go to the Weather Bureau. Hannah Whiteside is there this afternoon. How chilly did it get in parts of the territory today, Hannah?
6: Yeah, well, it kind of varied. So down south, it still was very cold this morning. We got down to negative 0.3 at Alice Springs just after 7 a.m. So chilly one, 3.7 at Yallara, and then 4 degrees at Territory Grape. But if we're looking further north in the territory, it actually was quite warm this morning. So we had a bit of cloud cover around and some more moisture sort of creeping back in with those easterly winds. And we only got down to 22 degrees in Darwin overnight last night, and then sort of around 17, 18 degrees in the rural area. So, yeah, it was quite varied across the board.

0: in terms of minimum temperatures overnight.
1: How is the long weekend shaping up in central Australia? With the Hart's Range races in mind, are there more frosty mornings to come?
0: Yeah, there could be. So tomorrow morning is probably the most likely to have frost around that area. But also Sunday morning, there's the potential for frost before that kind of starts to ease off into the beginning of next week. It's likely to continue to be windy around central districts with those southeasterly winds being maintained. So we've got a ridge pretty much throughout the territory at the moment. There will be a small trough kind of brushing just to the south of the territory on Sunday, so that will see winds start to ease off during Sunday, but then we'll get another high move in behind that, so the winds will pick up again from Monday. So pretty windy through central parts. And then temperature-wise, if we're looking around that Hart's range, it's going to be, frosty morning Saturday and Sunday, potentially, with minimum temperatures around -1 on Saturday and 1 degree on Sunday. But then maximum temperatures will be in the low 20s, so 21 degrees Saturday, 23 Sunday, and a mostly sunny top of 22 on Monday.
1: Lovely days, as long as that wind doesn't creep up too much, that can spoil things a tad.
0: As I said, Sunday, the winds should start to ease off a little bit before another little burst comes through from Monday.
1: Okay. Speaking of wind, there is a strong wind warning out this afternoon for the Roper Groote Coast. How long are you expecting that to last?
0: Yeah, so they'll likely persist through this afternoon. We have seen probably the peak of the winds towards the late morning around that area. So we're already starting to see the winds back off from what they were. We did see at Groote Island gusting up to 35 kilometres an hour just sort of prior to midday today. But they are already starting to ease off slightly. So it's likely that wind warning will be cancelled later this afternoon.
1: Beauty. Now on the text line, a question has come in for you, Hannah. It says, question for the Weather Bureau, when are we going to have some dry season rain in the top end?
0: Well, we don't really have so much on the forecast, in the immediate forecast, apart from the slight chance of showers about the northeast Arnhem district, which is a pretty common occurrence.
1: Yep.
0: So there's no real change on the policy, at least for the short term. Not likely to see any rain.
1: You say how some showers at this time of year in northeast Arnhem Land is reasonably regular. But what about this weekend in particular with the Garma Festival on?
0: Yes, so again, with those showers contracting to the north, east, there's a slight chance of showers pretty much just around that far northeastern part of the Arnhem district on Sunday, increasing to a medium chance on Monday. Slight to medium chance, mainly about the far northeastern part of the Arnhem district.
1: Yeah. All right. Anything else we need to be aware of?
0: I think that just about covers it, Matt.
1: Beauty. All right then, have a lovely Friday.
0: Thank you. You too.
1: Hannah Whiteside there at the Weather Bureau. It is 12 past one and you are tuned into the Country Hour. As part of the Darwin Cup Carnival, Thoroughbred Racing NT held a tried horse sale in Darwin yesterday. Greg Irvine is from Magic Millions. He was there at the sale. How did it all go, Greg?
2: Oh, look, it was a great success, Matt. It was a wonderful afternoon after the big lunch that was held at the Turf Club. A good crowd came down to the mounting yard, and we had 8 horses, which were specially selected to be sold to the crowd. And, we grossed $220,000 with an average price of $27,500. So we had some records at the sale, which was great. We had a great

0: line up of horses, and there was spirited bidding across all of the lots as well.
1: And so the top price this year was for a filly called Astro Particle. It sold for $40,000. What can you tell us about her?
0: Yeah, that's it. She's a just a lightly raced filly. She's three, turning four tomorrow. She's had the three starts in Victoria. But look, the most important thing with her is she's a three-quarter sister to a horse called Ballastia, who tomorrow will be sent out an odds-on favourite in the Palmerston Sprint here for trainer Chloe Baxter. So she's a three-quarter sister to that horse. He, at his last run, hadn't seen anything like it in all my times in Darwin. I think he won by nearly eight lengths, and he set a track record. He absolutely flew from start to finish. He went hard early, he was still there late, and he absolutely demoralised his rivals, and he's going to start a hot favourite in the Palmerston tomorrow. So this is a three-quarter sister, so she's got some residual value.
1: Yep.
0: It wouldn't surprise me if Ballastia might go south after Saturday, and if he happens to get some black type, what they call for the pedigree page, then the value of this filly for, you know, later on when she becomes a broodmare could only be enhanced. So it was a great job for the team who sourced these horses to find her. And, you know, she'll knock over a maiden very fast here in the Territory. I think that's where she'll start. And if Ballastia keeps doing the job, then her value might only get better. So that's, you know, as well as what she can do herself. So, yeah, it was a very astute buy by Andrew Maloney. He's the chairman of the Alice Springs Turf Club and well-known racehorse owner across Australia. Andrew was keen to get her, and he had a bit of opposition. And 40,000 secured her. So there's some exciting times ahead for her. So, but, you know, across all eight horses, there was good competition, and the results were really strong.
1: You mentioned some records broken.
0: Yeah, I reckon that's the highest certain average price that we would have had at 27,500.
1: Yeah.
0: So the strength of the market that shows across all horses that there was. It was good interest, and certainly from feeling, from doing the bid spotting and being up there with our auctioneer, there were a lot of people engaged, which is very encouraging for the local industry.
1: The good results yesterday in Darwin, did they reflect the overall trend in the thoroughbred industry at the moment?
0: Look, it is a little bit tougher. Certainly towards the middle and the bottom end of the market, we found that sales of recent times, it's just that's a sign of the economy as a whole and life. Some people down the bottom, the cost of living, interest rates, rents, a lot of things are going up. So it's probably had a little effect in that area. You know, prices aren't through the roof. The top of the market's still pretty strong, which is good. Across other sales that we've had all around Australia. But yeah, no, yesterday's sale was good. Alice Springs was good in May. You go in not knowing what will happen and how much interest there'll be and how much bidding there'll be. But look, we were really encouraged, and, you know, full credit to TRNT and their team and also the Darwin Turf Club for putting on a great day. And, yeah, it was a pleasure to be involved with it again.
1: The big one, the Darwin Cup on Monday. Any early mail for us, Greg?
0: Oh, have I ever tipped a winner? I don't know. I don't know. Oh, look, it's going to be hard to go past the favourites, I would have thought, from what I've been here for all the carnival this year, so I've checked some lead-up runs. You couldn't help but be impressed with the run of Storm again in the Chief Minister's Cup a few weeks ago. I think he's actually ruling favourite at the moment. He's drawn well, one of three runners for Michael Higmont. But perhaps my heart will lie with a bit of history with Hadouken. He's won the last two Darwin Cups.
1: Yep.
0: I photographed him, you know, in my other part. I do some photography for the Turf Club, but also back home on the Gold Coast. And I think I photographed this horse winning eight or nine races across Darwin and the Gold Coast. So he's a horse I've got to know very well. And look, he's a good price. I think he's an each-way bet to nothing. I'd be surprised if he doesn't run in the top three. Casino 17, the class horse of the field, up the top of the weights. And also a horse like Rematch, who we sold on Magic Winnings Digital, the connection sport, that he won nicely up the other day, ran very well the other day, down in the weights. Look, if one of those four don't win, we won't be doing any tips next year.
1: Well, all the best. Enjoy the weekend of racing as well, Greg, and thanks so much for your time on the Country Hour.
0: No problems. Thanks, Matt.
1: That's Greg Irvine from Magic Millions telling us about the tried horse sale that was on in Darwin.

0: yesterday. So the top price this year, $40,000 for that filly called Astro Particle. And the average price, understood to be a record for this sale, the average price this year, $27,500. The Darwin Cup is on Monday. I know it's a public holiday, but the Country Hour will be on your radio. We'll be covering the Cup. We'll be covering all the action at Hart's Range. It'll be a good show. Hope you can tune in from 12:30. Our text number here at the show is 0487 99 1057. Got a message here that says, I've got friends coming up from Catherine to go to the Darwin Cup. They'd be better at picking their nose than picking a winner, says someone here. And another text regarding our earlier interview with the chair of the EPA, Paul Vogel. On the text line, Alice says, Mr. Vogel's comments about the safest EPA laws in the world, what a joke. It's no secret that corporations are all about profits and have no regard for the air that we breathe in Darwin and beyond, reckons Alice this afternoon on 0487 99 1057.
1: Hello there. My name's Norm Hedditch from Taruna Proprietary Limited, and we're Spanish mackerel fishermen in the Northern Territory, and you're listening to The Country Hour.
0: And straight after The Country Hour, you've got the afternoon's program with Liz Travascus, and trust me, today's afternoon's program is not to be missed. Make sure you're just next to a radio as we say farewell to the legendary Charlie King. You'll know him as a brilliant sports broadcaster, decades with ABC Grandstand, but he's done so much for the Darwin and Northern Territory community. He's been an anti-violence campaigner, a leader, an elder, a very dear friend. And he has so many stories to share with you this afternoon about a huge life in the NT, including stories about how he actually got into sports broadcasting.
2: I remember joining the ABC in 1994, and I'd play footy and go down to the footy, and I'd pretend to call a football game. I'd make up names for the players while I'm sitting there with my mates, and I'd give them VFL names when they didn't have VFL names. They were local guys, and I'd call them Bobby Skilton and Ron Barassi and Ian Stewart and whatever, and the friends of mine would say, no, he can't be Bobby Skilton. Bobby Skilton's a short guy. That's a big, tall guy. He's got to be John Nichols, you know, whatever. But I think an ABC sports broadcaster walked past one day and listened to me mucking around calling these names, and then come and saw me one day and said, you should come into the ABC and put down a tape calling, and I'm sure they'll find a job for you, you know, because you have a bit of a gift for doing it.
0: Farewell. And thank you, Charlie King. That special broadcast coming up in 10 minutes' time. I can see them all getting organised. It's going to be absolutely huge. Stay next to the radio. I reckon Charlie King would love this next story on the Country Hour. If you've ever driven along the Kakadu Highway and just peered through the bush, you might have spied the Moline Golf Course. This course has been an absolute hive of activity this week as volunteers get everything ready for the annual Moline Golf Classic. This very remote, quirky golf course, it was established in the late 1950s by the Fisher family. And as Sam Parry found out, keeping this club running today is still very much a family affair.
3: Another ball, Uncle Rob.
4: I'm Robert Fisher. We've been around here for 70 years now, which is a while. But we've put a lot of time in, but it's a nice quiet place to come and get away from everything.
3: Look at that.
5: This seems like an unlikely place to have a golf course, right on the edge of Kakadu National Park, some 40, 50 kilometres off the Stuart Highway.
4: 43K from Pine Creek.
5: 43Ks from Pine Creek. Why build a golf course here?
4: Well, my uncle liked golf. He owned the station, so he could build a golf course wherever he liked. So he and a friend of his rode around and they picked out this with a high spot

0: for the clubhouse and the big flats to build a golf course on. This is a result of that. People from the mine jumped in, do something else, and they all helped build the golf course, borrowed the machinery from the mine. It's changed a lot of people's lives coming out to play golf rather than sitting drinking all day on the weekend.
1: What have you heard about the kind of players at that time?
0: Well, they all came from the original Malin mine. It was only a treatment plant for uranium from El Chirana. And then when the uranium ceased out there, my father opened up a silver lead mine just out here a couple of kilometres, which had the oldest, or well, the first smelter.
1: Right, and why do you think the golf club has stayed here for so long, even though all the miners have left?
0: Well, it went to rack and ruin, and then my brother decided as a hobby he'd open it back up again. A lot of other people have jumped in and helped us. So, yeah, it's all volunteer work, and people enjoy coming down here and just camping here, and it's so quiet, and apart from a few dingoes and a few buffalo roaming around.
1: And tell us what's happening this weekend here. I hear there's a bit of a competition.
0: Now, this is our annual classic that we have once a year, where everyone comes down, and it's off the stick on the Sunday, and then on the Saturday, and on the Sunday we have a six-person Ambrose, and we have two teams head off at the one time. Quite a bit of badgering goes on, and everyone has a lot of fun with it.
1: Is it a beginner's course? Is it difficult? I don't know much about golf, but what does it play like?
0: It's difficult for everyone. But no, it's a good course, and I mean, it's not pristine like the Darwin golf courses. The buffalo make it a bit rough, so it's a bit harder to keep it nice and smooth. You get close to the golf, the greens, you'll see all their tracks all over there. They love rolling in it.
1: Now, I'm also here with Karen Long, who's one of the volunteers and members of the club. Tell us, what can we expect on the weekend?
2: Okay, so Friday night's generally a pretty hectic afternoon, evening, where our participants will arrive and set up their respective camps around the area. Saturday's a very early start. We are teeing off from 8 a.m., so everyone is allocated a particular time to tee off, and so it just becomes all pretty hectic. You've got golfers everywhere, you've got children who've come down with their families, and
1: It sounds like it's a bit of a multi-generational club with, younger people getting involved.
2: absolutely. So I can only speak my dad, then there's myself, then I have my children who are all now grown up adults, and they have their children who are all here on the weekend. So that's literally four generations that were here on the weekend to work and help.
1: It must take a fair effort to maintain a nine-hole golf course in a place as remote as this. What goes into the maintenance?
2: So usually the committee will set a working bee schedule at the beginning of the year and outline some of the key tasks, and that's mowing the fairways. Around the campsite area needs mowing as well. So we have the smaller mowers, we have the larger ones to do the fairways. So there's always jobs.
0: People just enjoy coming down and getting away from Darwin and have a relaxing weekend down there. No one's under any real pressure to work like mad, but we get it all done.
2: Yeah. Come the weekend, flags need to be put out. We get the clubhouse set up. We've been doing that. We put bins out, 44-gallon drums.
1: What motivates people to stay involved and keep putting in so much effort to maintaining the course here?
2: Well, I think it comes down to family. It's a beautiful spot. We can get away. We can bring our pets. Not this particular weekend, but other weekends when we're busily working here, mowing. I don't know. We just enjoy it. It's mainly gathering and spending time with family.
0: Yeah, everyone enjoys, the togetherness and relaxation. There's no pressure on anyone, and it's just a nice, relaxing place to be.
1: How does it make you feel to see it still going strong as a club 70 years on?
0: It's very good, yeah. Well, I was only 10 years old when it first started. I'm 80 this year, Just turned 80. Yeah. There's not many places keep going like that.
3: That is Robert Fisher, lifetime member of the Moline Golf Club, speaking to Sam Parry. So the annual Moline Golf Classic, it's on across the long weekend. It's on my bucket list, that event. I'd love to go along. So many wonderful events across the NT this long weekend. Whatever you choose, hope you enjoy it. On the text line this afternoon, someone here says, sorry to hear Charlie King is leaving. I used to play cricket with him after Cyclone Tracy. And years later, he'd greet me by name. What time is the special broadcast? Well, I can tell you, it's on next. It's on in about a minute's time. So an afternoon's program not to be missed this afternoon, folks. A special tribute and celebration of Charlie King, a giant of sports broadcasting in this nation. An incredible career, an amazing life, and plenty of chapters still to come for Charlie King. So that's coming up on your radio next. Charlie once told me that he was a big fan of this tune, so I'll leave this with you this afternoon. Enjoy your Friday. Best of luck, Charlie King, and keep it rural, mate.

0: Charlie King means so much to so many Territorians.
1: Hello, nice to have you on the program. 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
0: Sports commentator.
1: Starting out with the left hand is the big Russian boxer. She's much taller. She jabs away with the left.
0: Male violence advocate.
1: And we do some work trying to stop family violence, you know.
0: Father and friend. Today we celebrate Gurindji man, Dr. Charlie King AM.
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2: Oh my goodness. We have got such a special treat for you and hopefully for Charlie King himself today over the next 2.5 hours. And I think Matt Brann has just tapped into so much of what Charlie King is about with just that little piece of music before the clock ticked over to 1:30. It's a big part of Charlie's life and he's going to share some musical memories ahead with you very shortly. He has meant so much to so many. Sports broadcaster, advocate, leader, elder, colleague, father, friend. And Charlie King is leaving the ABC building, but we have convinced him, had to do a little bit of arm twisting, to let us throw him a party on the radio before he does that. And what a party we've got in store for you today. I don't want to give Charlie too many spoilers because we've got some special surprises for him, but there is a very special treat after 3:30. So if you're running around doing things this afternoon and you can't be here for the entire broadcast, well, you can listen back via ABC Listen, but please set the alarm for 3:30 if you can join us. From then, don't go anywhere otherwise, because we've got so much in store for you as we celebrate his life and his contribution, his work, his impact, his humility, more than 32 years at ABC, and there are some really great photos up on our socials showing a very fresh-faced Charlie more than 30 years ago. He has led the way in covering NTFL, AFL, boxing, athletics, hockey, and so many other sports. And here in the Territory, we all know, and I think this is something that Charlie has really shown me as a broadcaster as well in the Territory, that at its beating heart, sport, it's more than goals and wins and points and scores. Sport is community. And I think Charlie shows that to us and celebrates community in everything that he does every day. Charlie was the first Indigenous commentator to go to the Olympics. He was in Beijing and in London and he's covered Commonwealth Games. Years ago, he hit the milestone of calling more than 600 games of footy for the ABC. And he's also led the way in family violence prevention with his campaign, No More. If you've had goosebumps seeing teams on the field linking arms and saying no more, so much of that is Charlie. There are so many stories coming your way today. I don't know if we'll squeeze it all in, but I'd love to hear from you as well. If you've got a special moment you remember with Charlie on the radio or at an event or as a young fella growing up in Alice Springs, if he's made a mark on your life or if you just want to say thank you and to let him know how much he means, you can call. We'd love to hear from you. 1-300-057-222. You'll hear Miranda and David Garnham picking up the phones this afternoon. They've helped put together this special program. So call and say hi to those guys and jump on the airwaves if you can. Or you can text on 0487991057. We're going to get underway with some music and memories. Charlie has always been such a natural behind the microphone that it's hard to imagine a time when he didn't have a mic in hand. But that time existed. And the ABC's Dave Garnham asked Charlie about his first memories of listening to radio.
1: I was 5 years of age living in a place called Quorn in South Australia, the foothills of the Flinders Ranges. My dad would come home. He was working at the army base in Port Augusta. Would come home on the weekend. Friday night, religiously, he'd sit down at the window at night with his log cabin tobacco. He'd roll himself a cigarette. The room would go dark and you'd have the radio going on. He'd be listening to something that I didn't quite understand what it was until later on. Just be gumbling words that I couldn't quite understand. But eventually he told me what he was listening to. He was listening to the cricket from England, the night cricket match. And he said, I'd sit at his feet and I'd listen to him. He'd talk to the commentators as they were doing it, the English commentators. He didn't like them. He thought they didn't do a very good job, and he'd talk to them. And he said that they said, and here comes Keith Miller, this great Australian fast bowler, and he bowls to Compton, and Dennis Compton has the bat at the perpendicular, and he's been bowled. And then he'd cheer and he'd say, you can't even say it. You can't even say he's out. But it was great for me. And so I'd enjoy doing that with him sitting there. And sometimes he'd listen to boxing. He'd be shadow boxing while he was listening to it on the radio. And I said, radio is very, very good. And the next time I heard radio, it was a country show coming out of Port Augusta from 5AU. And it was called Yodel and Smile. And I thought there must be people inside the radio that are standing, and when they call out that someone wants that's a request, they stand up and sing the song. So I was putting food in there and all those sorts of things, like most kids did when they first discovered radio. But I've felt the passion early. Never did I think I'd get a career.

Charlie King sharing some of his early memories of radio. Not on radio, but hearing the radio and thinking, gee, wouldn't that be a job for me and a life for me? Charlie King, he brings the heart and the laughs and the joy. Every time when Charlie speaks, you just want to lean in and listen to the stories that he has to share. But he's also got some great music to share with you today and some of the music that matters in his life. And so today he is playing DJ this half hour. DJ Charlie King, AM in the house. Dr. King, picking some music for you. Please send your messages of love and gratitude and well wishes through on the text on 0487991057, because Charlie will be here to hear them in just a moment. But we're going to kick off with his first song choice. He'll tell you why this is a song that's so meaningful to him in just a moment's time on 1057 ABC Darwin and across the Northern Territory. Liz Travaskis with you on the Arvo Show, celebrating the great Dr. Charlie King. This is Bob Seger, Against the Wind.

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0: And DJ Charlie King is in the house this half hour, choosing the music for us to help us celebrate his outstanding career here on ABC Radio as he hangs up the headphones. Charlie, good afternoon. Thank you for coming in.
2: Hey, Liz. Hello. Nice to be on. I listen to you most afternoons when I'm driving around or whatever, like listening to you. Big thank you to all the people who went to trouble to say goodbye in the right way. It gives me an opportunity. I thought about that at the start when I was reluctant to do it, and I thought what I probably should do is go with the thinking in my mind that I'm thanking people for the support they've given me over the years, and that made it much easier.
0: Mm. It can be hard sometimes to
2: it's not easy.
0: Be in the spotlight.
2: Yeah.
0: You must love it a little bit after all these years of radio broadcasting. Being in the spotlight.
2: Oh, I liked it if I was at the MCG and Carlton were winning. I'd like it.
0: Yeah. Oh, Carlton could have done better for you this year.
2: You're still a Hawthorn.
0: I am still a Hawthorn. Yeah, you got on the wrong bandwagon, Charlie. You should have been backing the Hawks. You are playing the role of DJ Charlie King this half hour, choosing some of the songs that have been meaningful in your life. And what I love about all of the songs that we're going to play for you, not just this half hour but across the afternoon, is that they're very strongly connected to family, which I think is the reason that you chose Bob Seger and the Silver Bullet Band.
2: Mm.
0: Is that right? What's the reason for choosing that one for us?
2: Well, it's got that great line right at the start. Said, Janie was lovely. She was the dream of my night. And my wife's called Janie. That was for her.
0: And Bob Seger, is he a favourite of yours?
2: He's a great pianist. He plays piano, so he plays guitar as well. And he does rock and roll too. He brought out a couple of rock and roll songs. But that was a good one, that one we just played. But Like a Rock, you thought of another one.
0: I know Night Moves, but I don't actually really know a lot of Bob Seger stuff. But you said there's one that you rewrote as a bit of a Greg Champion style.
2: I told Greg I was going to send it to him, but I didn't because he just sort of said, yeah, okay, because I imagine hundreds of people would do it. But I changed Like a Rock to Like a Ruck. And wrote it about one of the great ruckmans standing there in the sun, you know.
0: How did it go? Can you remember? Is that pushing the memory?
2: Yeah, pushing it.
0: Is it recorded anywhere that we can find? Charlie?
2: No, I never recorded it.
0: Oh, okay, all right. Another time, Charlie. Hey, I want to read out some messages that are coming through for you. And I'd really love to hear from listeners today who want to say thank you and remember the time that they've spent with you on air. Because it is this thing that happens as broadcasters. We spend time in people's lives and you have made a mark for so many people.
2: And we love our audience. We love our listeners. So we've got a song dedicated to them from you and I. We'll play that a little
0: coming
2: later
0: up. Now, who is this from? Dylan from Alice Springs writes in to say, Charlie King interviewed me on air after I was out all night celebrating Collingwood's premiership win in 2023. And such is his broadcaster expertise and interview skills, he was actually able to draw a coherent sentence or two out of me. Do you remember this interview Dylan from Alice Springs? Was he a bit worse for wear?
2: Yes, he was. He loves Collingwood. I can't remember. I think he said he wasn't going to eat meat until Collingwood won the next premiership. And so
0: Since 2023.
2: He's become a vegetarian. I think that's what he was.
0: All right, Dylan, please confirm if that is true or not. He goes on to write. Go ahead.
2: And the other thing he had, I think he had a photo of his father, which he took to the footy with him, and he was a Collingwood supporter as well, and he takes it every time. He lives in Alice, but he goes down to Melbourne to watch the footy. Whenever Collingwood are on and he can get a ticket, that's where you find him.
0: Hey, there you go, Dylan. Charlie has fond memories of you as a listener and a caller. Dylan goes on to write, all the best, Charlie. You are an absolute legend. And while we will all miss you on the radio, it is great to see your inspiring work in tackling family violence. And it will continue to change lives across the Territory and Australia.
2: Oh, that's lovely. Thanks so much. Beautiful message.
0: Dylan in Alice Springs. Thank you so much for sending that through. If you've got a message for Charlie, he's picking the music this half hour, but he's going to be with us through until 4, the text number 0487 991057 at 13 to 2. Troy Cassidaly, Matt Brown finished up the Country Hour with just a little taste of one of his songs, Freedom Ride, which I know is a special one to you. But tell me about the track Some Days, Charlie.
2: Freedom Ride was about Charlie Perkins, wasn't it? And going around to the swimming pools in New South Wales and letting Aboriginal kids have the opportunity to have a swim. I chose this song. He's got a new album out. I met him and I actually talked to him on stage and, you know, I asked him to sing some songs and he would sing them. He was good. But this one particularly caught my attention and I loved it so much. And he listened to the lyrics. It's all about listening to the lyrics, I reckon. So let's hear it and I'll see if it moves me like it has for such a long time.
0: On 105.7, excuse me, on 105.7 ABC Darwin and the Northern Territory, DJ Charlie King in the house, choosing the songs for you this half hour. This is Troy Cassidaly and Some Days.

0: Troy Cassidaly and Some Days on 105.7 ABC Darwin and across the Northern Territory. I made sure, Charlie, that there was a box of tissues in this place for me to access.
1: I've got a box here too. And
0: Troy Cassidaly does it to me every time. Yeah. It tugs at the heartstrings, but what are you thinking and feeling hearing that song?
1: Oh, like word for word, I ride with that song. I play it over and over again. I just wish that I could play guitar. I own 6 guitars and I can't play any of them. I look at them sometimes and I think, you don't talk with me. But he's a beautiful man. And we talked at the outdoor cinema?
0: At the Deck Chair Cinema.
1: Deck Chair Cinema. And he was on stage by himself and I was to get up and introduce him to and ask him to sing a couple of songs. And I asked him about a Jimmy Little song because he said he was good friends with Jimmy Little. And I said, you know, got any good Jimmy Little songs? And he said, yeah. And I said, what about Royal Telephone? Do you know that one? He said, yep, and he sang it. And he sang it beautifully. And then he asked me to request a song of his. It wasn't that one. I can't remember the name of the song it was, but it was about a road, something to do with the road. And he's a great entertainer. He has a beautiful voice and he's a great man.
0: Mm.
1: He's a good man. And I keep thinking when we're working with family violence stuff that he's just the sort of man we need to try and get to come to Darwin and meet with other men. He says that in that line, sometimes I want to meet with other men. So we'll bring you here and you can meet with other men and talk to them, you know. I'm sure he'd be up for it. But he's a great man, good mm-hmm. Aussie singer.
0: I think, excuse me, sorry, Charlie, I think you and Troy Cassidaly share a lot of similarities when I hear his music and the warmth that comes through that, the warmth and the kindness and the generosity in his voice, like it feels like a nice warm blanket. I feel like you and he are actually very similar people in a lot of ways.
1: Well, that's lovely of you to say, thank you.
0: I'm getting some lovely messages through that I want to share because I would love you to hear the way people are feeling today. But I do want to play your final song selection for this half hour. I have more ahead and I want to get that in before the news at 2 on 105.7 ABC Darwin and the Northern Territory as we celebrate the incredible career of ABC's Charlie King. He's hanging up the headphones, but not before we throw him a big party this afternoon. And he and I would love to hear from you about the memories that you have of Charlie's years on the radio, or maybe you know him from his work beyond broadcast. Get in touch on the text or give us a call on 1300 057 222. But we're going to finish up this half hour, Charlie, with a song from Kevin Johnson, Rock and Roll, I Gave You the Best Years of My Life. Why did you want to play this one?
1: Oh, the lyrics are just fantastic. And he says 1966 was a wonderful year for him. It was for me as well. That's when I came to Darwin. He's beautiful. And I've played this song for you before when you used to do that, Something Borrowed, Something
0: Old
1: Blue.
0: Old New Borrowed Blue, yeah. On the evening show.
1: And then it's a beautiful song. And he's a great Australian artist. I played it to someone. They said, he's not an Australian. He must be an American. I said, he's an Aussie.
0: I didn't know that either. Even though you've told me that before, I'd forgotten. Yeah. Well, look, we've got more songs, more memories, more celebration ahead. I wanted to make sure that you were in the driver's seat for the beginning of this program, though, Charlie, with the music that means something to you. There's more of it to come. We'll have some Archie Roach a little bit later on. And I think I've dug up, there's a hip-hop song that you chose for me on that segment on Evenings, probably 15 years ago. So yeah. I don't know if you realise that you like hip-hop, but there's a hip-hop song from a young Motlop football player
1: I know
0: all the years ago. So we might play that
1: Stephen
0: as well.
1: Motlop,
0: yeah, that's the one. But we're going to get up to the news at 2 o'clock with a track from the Australian musician Kevin Johnson, Charlie's final selection for this half hour of music, Rock and Roll, I Gave You All the Best Years of My Life.

I can still remember when I bought my first guitar. Remember just how good the feeling was. Put it proudly in my car, and my family listened 50 times.

0: I gave you all the best years of my life. It's not Charlie King's final selection. There's more to come across the next couple of hours as we celebrate a remarkable career in broadcast. A few lovely messages coming through. Someone's written in to say the NT General Store in Darwin nailed it when Prince Charles became King Charles. They had a sign saying they can have King Charlie because we have Charlie King. It's hard to imagine the ABC radio without Charlie. Oh, there I go. I'm done already. A moment away from 2 o'clock. Charlie, you going to hang around for the next couple of hours?
1: My word, it's going to be an enjoyable afternoon.
0: Stick around. We want to hear your memories. We want to celebrate this man who is such a legend of the airwaves on ABC Darwin, a beloved friend, colleague and father. You're going to hear from his daughter, Emma, next hour. Can't wait to share that conversation with you.
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6: Good afternoon, Darlene Jean Wang with ABC News. Acting Prime Minister Richard Marles says he's spoken with Labor MP Luke Gosling, who is facing charges in Darwin. Mr. Gosling is accused of assaulting Northern Territory Administrator David Connolly at a community festival earlier this month. Mr. Gosling, the federal member for Solomon, strenuously denies the allegations. Amid calls for the Prime Minister to stand Mr. Gosling down from his special envoy role, Mr. Marles has told News 24 that the incident is a matter for the courts.
7: I had a chat with him last night, he's keen to be there for the people of Solomon. Luke's focus is on them, as it has always been.
6: The head of the Northern Territory Parole Board is calling for more to be done to address high rates of domestic violence across the territory, which he says takes up most of their time and resources. The heads of parole boards across the country and New Zealand are meeting in Darwin today for the first time in over a decade, with the meeting geared towards sharing information and issues facing different justice systems. NT Board Chair Rex Wild KC says high rates of recidivism among DV cases is concerning.
8: We have people come back too quickly. Revocations are too often. They don't abide by their conditions, and we therefore keep a pretty close look to make sure they are behaving. And in particular, the big issue at the moment, as it should be, is family violence, and we're very conscious of that.
6: Overseas, Hamas says it has agreed to a plan put forward by US President Donald Trump's Board of Peace to completely disarm in Gaza. The BBC's Shaima Khalil reports.
9: The BBC has obtained the text of the four-page roadmap, which sets out a phased process linking Hamas's disarmament to a gradual Israeli military withdrawal and the deployment of a new Palestinian transitional authority backed by an international stabilization force. U.S. officials have said the plan was deliberately built on what they described as zero trust and verification, with neither Hamas nor Israel moving to the next phase until the other has fulfilled its commitments. They said smaller groups in Gaza would disarm first before Hamas begins dismantling what they described as its state-like military infrastructure of tunnels, weapons depots, and production facilities.
6: There's been no comment yet from Israel. Moroccan authorities say hundreds of migrants have entered Spain's North African enclave of Ceuta from the country over the past week. Authorities say the influx is overwhelming resources and are urging the Spanish government to intervene. Ceuta is separated from mainland Spain by the Strait of Gibraltar and has been a focal point for migrants attempting to reach Europe. Footage shows migrants swimming and using inflatable rings and other flotation devices to swim to Ceuta, while others ran through a gate in the border fence. And back home, education has been the focus of the Garma Festival this morning, including an update on plans for a new educational institute in the Top End. Nate Woodall reports from northeast Arnhem Land.
10: Garma has kicked off with an education fair, with the Yothu Yindi Foundation highlighting plans to build a new multi-million dollar Garma Institute. The foundation's treasurer, Japiti Munin Guric, says Yolnu culture is not in competition with education targets.
11: The two must meet. The two must walk together.
10: The forum also heard from leaders at Duhuma Baka, a Yolnu community-led school where enrollment has tripled in the past 5 years. Afternoon sessions will see keynote speeches from the Northern Territory Chief Minister Leah Fanocchiaro, as

0: as Shadow Indigenous Australians Minister Julian Lisa.
1: And to sport, Australia has completed a historic 1-2 in the women's 5,000 metres at the Commonwealth Games, with Rose Davies piping Jess Hull to gold in Glasgow. It's Davies' second gold of the Games after her triumph in the 10,000 metres, making her the first Australian woman to complete the double at the Commonwealth Games. It's also the first time Australian women had claimed both gold and silver in the 5,000. Hull has told ABC Sport the result exemplifies Australia's growth in middle and long distance running.
2: To go 1-2 is just so special. And I mean, first and second in the 5,000 for Australia, like, that's never been done. I think it just shows what we've done as a nation in the middle and the long distances, to just sort of expect medals now and to put ourselves in position to do it.
1: And in the weather right now, Darwin, it's 31 degrees, a top of 32. Katherine, 30, a top of 31. Tennant Creek, 23 at the moment, top of 25. And Alice Springs, it's 16, reaching a top of 19 degrees. And that's the latest from the ABC Newsroom.
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9: Yes, it is a celebration this afternoon of the life, the career, the legacy of the one and only Charlie King. He's here with us in the studio over the next couple of hours, and we've got lots of special guests sharing their memories, their reflections, the mark that Charlie King has made on their lives. Of course, during the news just then, as we heard the news from the Commonwealth Games, Charlie, who's here in the studio, said, I interviewed her here in the studio in Darwin. So he has been a part of sports broadcasting in Australia and in the Territory, on Territory Grandstand for so long. Your memories of the work of Charlie, and maybe you didn't regularly listen to him on the radio, but you know his work outside of broadcasting, and getting some lovely messages through, and I'll share those in just a moment. There really aren't enough words to sum up the mark that Charlie has made as all of these things, a broadcaster on ABC Sport and Territory Grandstand, his tireless work and advocacy on family and domestic violence long before it was a mainstream conversation. He visits kids in prison. He shares his wisdom and leadership with the ABC colleagues. And amongst all of this, he finds time to be a pretty excellent, by the sounds of things, dad. And later this hour, his daughter Emma King will tell you about her dad.
10: My dad, I think, undeniably has a gentle nature to him and a charisma that is palpable in you. You can't help but get a feel for it when you meet him. And I think that encompasses a large part of his essence, and certainly encompasses his essence as a father and what he's been like raising me. But he's also someone that is incredibly strong-willed. He's incredibly opinionated. He delineates between right and wrong. He's objective in asserting what is right and wrong. He's beyond influence once he knows what's right.
9: That's Emma King, Charlie's daughter. She's been hanging out at the ABC just about as long as he has. I remember Emma in the office here when she was just a tiny wee person, and now she's all grown up as well. And she's going to tell you more about her remarkable dad and how he has influenced her life and why she thinks that if times had been different, Charlie would have made a brilliant lawyer. Also ahead, more of the music that means something to Charlie and your messages as well. Your well wishes, your gratitude, your stories. However you want to celebrate Charlie today, please be a part of it. You can text and you can call on 1300 057 222. Some of the messages coming through from Chrissy and the Brown family. Chrissy says, Charlie was my women's AFL coach back in the early 1990s. I think the Territory might have led the way in women's footy. We were the Darwin Flying Foxes. Oh, I need to hear more about the history of the Flying Foxes. That's a great name for a footy team. Great times and memories. Much respect to you, Charlie, and all the best for your next chapter, says Chrissy and the Brown family. And this beautiful message

0: Message from Charmaine Ingram. Charlie, Charmaine says, Charlie is an absolute legend and leader. He helped me personally over my career, mentored me at the ABC and on the Bonner Committee. He's given sound life advice and has always answered the phone to lend support despite being a busy, busy man. He's always led with listening and patience and never judges. He takes a stance for our people, and I'm so privileged to know him. I will miss hearing him on the ABC. Australia is lucky to have you. You are a national treasure. Charlie King, that message from Charmaine. Please keep these coming. If we just fill up today with messages from you, I don't think we could have a better celebration for Charlie. Of course, I do have a lot of people bursting to get in the door to share their memories and their stories and their time spent working with Charlie. Amongst them, a couple of people who spent time with Charlie on Territory Grandstand who'll be with us ahead. More music to come as well.
1: Hi, Charlie. It's Shannon Byrne, your former colleague, just coming in to say, oh my goodness, I just cannot believe that this has come around for us all to farewell you off the ABC airwaves. And I just wanted to briefly say a huge congratulations on your career and all the best for the future. And more importantly, thank you for everything you did for my career at the ABC way back in 2004, where you hired me. I still joke, Charlie, over my 16 plus years as a sports reporter. I always said, oh, well, if you like what I do, you can thank Charlie King. If you don't like what I do, you can blame Charlie King. We did Arafura Games together in Darwin. We went to the Olympics together, which was a highlight. One of my most beautiful photos is of you and I with our arms around each other's shoulders with the biggest smiles back in 2012. We had just got off the plane from Australia and we were in a tube subway in London and we were like, I said, Charlie, I did it all thanks to you. And he just put his arm around me for a photo and said, I'm so proud. And then during the London Olympics, we called the women's Australian gold medal match of water polo. You were the commentator. I was the so-called expert because I'd played water polo and we had this little meeting and this little like chat before we went on air. And we just said, look, it would be like 3 or 4 in the morning in Australia and the people listening to this would be the family and friends of these girls in the pool. Let's do the best we can. And we just had this magic moment that we shared on air, an Olympic moment. And I cherish it all the time, but I just have so many great memories. All of it's down to you and your support. Boundary riding, getting to call NTFL, calling play-by-play cricket with you in Darwin. And I can't thank you enough, Charlie. And I know that so many people think so highly of you, but for me personally, nearly 20 years of being a sports reporter, your first advice to me was always be prepared, always wear comfortable shoes in case you have to run somewhere on a sporting field, and always present like you want people to listen to you, not what you look like. And I really carried that with me in my career so that I was always well respected. And that's all thanks to you, Charlie. I'll miss you on the airways, but I'll try and catch up with you for a cuppa. And you just are an absolute king indeed of the airways. And I thank you every day. I look fondly back on my ABC career and no doubt it was all down to you. So enjoy what's next. Enjoy time with your family and your beautiful daughters. And yes, all the best, Charlie King.
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0: Oh, isn't it just at 13 past two? The green room's filling up with people who want to join us in the studio to share their memories and the stories, but so is the text line filling up and the phone's been running hot as well, Charlie. I'm going to get some of your thoughts on some of these memories and your side of things in a moment, but first I want to say hello to Matthew Stevens, sport historian, who's called in and I know has been a big part of Territory Grandstand for many years. Stephen, good afternoon. Oh, hang on, I've got to press the right button to make that happen. Stephen, hello.
3: Hello.
0: I've got Charlie here in the studio. Say hello to one another.
4: Matthew, hello. How are you going?
3: I'm very well.
0: What's your message for Charlie King, Matthew?
3: Well, I just wanted to congratulate Charlie on his fantastic career and moving on to the next chapter of his life. But I also wanted to thank Charlie for his interest in local sport and in particular sports history. I was just checking before I called, and it was back in about 2013 that Charlie asked me to come in and start talking about sports history. And here we are in 2026, and I'm doing something similar with Ken Vowles on the radio. And that's all thanks to Charlie's interest in territory sport in general and sports history. And I think we all appreciate the time and energy he put into promoting local sport.
0: Absolutely. Hear, hear, Matthew. Lovely to hear from you. 1-300-057-222 if you want to call and say hello and thank you to Charlie. Charlie, we're going to get another one of your song selections on in a moment. The DJ Charlie King set continues. But on sports history, the Flying Foxes, who Chrissy texted in about, what do you remember about the Flying Foxes?
4: I changed the name to the Kites after a while, but they started off as the Flying Foxes. They were women who wanted to play footy. They weren't welcome onto Marara on those two ovals because they didn't want to encourage women to play because they haven't got enough ovals in town for the matches, which was very short-sighted of them. But Chris, I remember Chrissy playing too. I'm pretty sure she sings with the Mystics.
0: Okay, that could be Chrissy, yeah. I'm not sure.
4: She wasn't a bad footballer either. She could kick it 40, 50 metres, so good on her. And I'm sure she came to Canberra with us to the national championships. But the Flying Foxes, they used to like to call themselves the Flying Foxes when they played domestically, for want of a better word, when they played in Darwin against Katherine or Jabiru or the Tiwi Islands. They'd always be the Flying Foxes.
0: Hmm. And this is in the 1990s. This is Australian leading that
4: well, it was surfing
0: before, women were playing footy.
4: Surfing before the wave, wasn't it, really?
0: Yeah.
4: That's what it was.
0: And you were there as their coach.
4: Yeah, and they were wonderful. And you know what? They raised every cent to go to the Nationals in Canberra. It must have cost a fortune. They washed cars. They did all sorts of things, raised the money, got it all together, took... And I wanted them to have charge of it. I didn't want to be the one that was in charge of it. They took charge of it and they just got to Canberra. They didn't win a game. I think Rosanna Breed might have kicked a goal one of the matches. But they didn't win anything. But they were pumped and they come back and they felt so great. They're fantastic. They were the forerunner to women's footy.
0: You said something just there that Charmaine said in her message as well about leading by listening. And I think that's what anyone who's worked with you will have appreciated over those years, Charlie, that you are such a strong leader, but you go about it in a very different way to a lot of people. And listening being such an important part of that. I've got a message here from Bob who says, thank you for your outstanding contribution to improving race relations in the Northern Territory and beyond. And Roger writes in to say, hi Liz, may Charlie have a long and enjoyable retirement. I will miss his informative and easy to listen to voice on radio. I've met Charlie on a number of occasions and have found him very approachable and keen to talk about footy, even though I am an Essendon supporter. He's also keen, as always, to talk about sport and music. And Roger says, I'm also a fan of the Beatles. And we didn't have a Beatles song picked out in the playlist for you, but I could throw one on a little bit later, Charlie. Remind me who your favourite Beatle is, though.
4: Well, it changed when I saw Paul McCartney in concert in Melbourne. I went down to Melbourne. 55,000 people turned up at Dockland Stadium and he put on a concert that just satisfied us for the rest of our lives. And so Paul became my favourite Beatles. Before that, it was more George, and then it was... I mean, they were so lovable.
0: Everyone but John, by the sounds of things, because you liked Ringo as well as a drummer.
4: Yeah, John was a bit crusty, I think, but the others were pretty good.
0: All right, well, maybe we'll get some Paul McCartney or some Beatles on for you. We're going to hear from a former sports colleague, sports broadcasting colleague, next after a track from Ella Langley, who I don't know too much about, but this is some of the country music that you've been enjoying lately, Charlie.
4: She's a great artist. That album is amazing.
0: All right, well, this is going to be my first listen. I reckon everyone's going to love Ella Langley after this, though, based on your previous selections. It What's this one called? It wasn't God who made honky tonk angels. Ella Langley on 105.7 ABC Darwin and across the territory as we celebrate the great man himself, Dr. Charlie King.

0: All right, I'm a fan now. Ella Langley, as chosen for you by Dr. Charlie King AM today on 105.7 ABC Darwin and the Northern Territory. We are celebrating today his incredible broadcast career as he hangs up the headphones. And two people who've been a very big part of that, his time here at ABC Darwin as a sports broadcaster, two of his former colleagues, sports callers who know what it's like to be taken under Charlie's wing, Dominic McCormack and Tash Medbury, who are here to help us celebrate. Good afternoon to you both.
1: G'day, how are you going?
0: Dominic, thank you so much for coming in. Tell us about working with Charlie King and what he's contributed to your life.
1: Well, he's given me a real opportunity to be a commentator, which I never really thought would have happened. And it came about in a really strange way. I'd been the general manager of a VFL football club and I was a bit burnt out. We'd had a zero-win, 20-loss season and I was hating football, which is not me. I love my footy. And I applied to the ABC just on the off chance that I could get a bit of a radio gig. And Charlie had about 300 years of annual leave, I think, and he was told to take leave. And I had 4 weeks to convince people. So I did a little bit of work with Charlie, did a little bit of work with Ian Butterworth at the time to do some training and had this 4-game gig. I managed to pass that and then Charlie started doing more of the TV commentary. And so I was able to continue with the radio and it just became this thing that ended up extending and extending and been so blessed to work with people such as Ian Butterworth, but then Charlie with his mentoring and just the way that he brings you in and teaches you and very

0: humble way of going about things, and suddenly I had a commentary career. It was fantastic.
1: That we heard, yeah, Charlie, go ahead.
2: You could hear that voice, Dominic's voice, as soon as he spoke. You knew that that's a commentator's
1: Absolutely.
2: Voice.
1: I want that voice.
2: Yeah.
1: Shannon before was talking about Charlie teaching her to always be ready to go, have your running shoes on in case you need to leap into action. And Charmaine talked about how Charlie leads by listening, and I think there is a lesson for all of us in both of those things. Tash, tell us about your time working with Charlie and what he's taught you.
3: A bit like what Dominic said, just a great mentor, kind, generous, been very supportive of me and encouraging on and off the footy field. I think we met when I was 12 playing a game of footy and he was umpiring, and I kept yapping at him as the umpire the whole game, and he kept stopping the game and telling me I was a good player, but I had to stop arguing with him as the umpire. And that was our first meeting many moons ago. And then as women's football took off, he sort of asked me to jump into commentary. I started on the boundary line with Dominic and Charlie, and then progressed up to the special comments. And then he's like, "Nah, Tash, you're ready to commentate." And so, I mean, I was under the two best mentors, I think, that you can have with commentating in Charlie and Dominic, and they've always supported me and, you know, encouraged me, again, on and off the footy field. But Charlie's been a powerhouse of anti-sport for so many years, like on the TV and the radio, and just listening to him and knowing that he's not going to be there is a massive thing. And, you know, no one can really fill your shoes, Charlie. Like so many people have spoken about, you know, like Charmaine said about your listening and your generosity and just your kindness and your voice for your people as well. But it's just for everyone in the NT. So it's been a pleasure working with you.
2: And Tash is one of those rare people who could just step into stuff and learn it really, really quickly. Like she went into full-time commentary without a hitch, just went into it smooth. And her knowledge of football is like extraordinary. She can work, and she can pick out the systems that the teams are working with and which player's doing well and which player's not, you know, all that sort of stuff. So she's got this great vision of footy, and she's involved in a whole range of other sports, touch and rugby.
3: Well, we actually, it's not just the NTFL. I've commentated and been a part of. I used to produce these shows on the weekends in here in the studio for about 3 years, I think it was, and we've done the V8s together. We've also done the Rugby Union and also the Davis Cup, believe it or not, when it was here. So Charlie's like, "What do you know about tennis, Tash?" I said, "Oh, no, a little bit." And so he's like, "Well, come on, we're calling this," and we did, and it was the best fun that I'd had, and met the Australian team, something that I never thought would ever happen in my whole entire life.
2: The tennis was when Kyrgios smashed his racket on the ground.
3: Yep, Leighton Hewitt was the coach, I think.
2: Yeah.
1: Always giving people opportunities to shine, Charlie. That's what I'm hearing from both of you, which I think, you know, that's a rare thing to be the person who is so skilled and experienced, but say, "I'm going to stand back, I'm going to step back, and I'm going to let someone else have a go at this." And I think it's what a lot of people are reflecting on today. Charlie King is who we are celebrating. If you just turned on the radio on 105.7 ABC Darwin and the Northern Territory, Liz Travaskis with you on the afternoon show, and actually feeling incredibly blessed that I have the privilege, Charlie, to bring all of these people together today with the help of beautiful producer Miranda Tetlow and David Garnham from the Sundays program, who has recorded an interview with you that I'm going to share a little bit of in a moment's time. Is there a message or some well wishes, Dom, that you want to share with Charlie?
0: Oh, certainly. I mean, Charlie, it's been an amazing, well, 2 decades really that we've worked together. Yeah. Can you believe that? And not just about sport either. We were only reminiscing about this the other day, but I think, you know, sport, you always manage to bring your own thoughtfulness into all of that. And the moment that never leaves me, in a sense, is when my daughter was born, which is, you know, 13 and a half years ago now. And I came on to do the commentary, I think it was a couple of days after she'd been born, and you managed to pull out a little ray of sunshine and play that song, you know, while we were commentating that day. And that was just such a beautiful moment, and that just summarizes you know, yes, we're doing sport, yes, we're commentating, but we're also friends and people, and you bring in a beautiful thing like that because you're actually thinking about those around you. And that's what I'll remember about you most of all, just being able to share that with you. So thank you.
2: It's a beautiful song, isn't it?
0: It's a fantastic song.
1: I'll have to get that one on the playlist as well. It's coming up to 2:30 on 105.7 ABC Darwin and the Northern Territory. Tash Medbury and

0: Monique McCormack, who have both worked with Charlie as part of Territory Grandstand on ABC Sport. I'm going to share a lovely part of an interview that my colleague David Garnham's done with Charlie in just a moment's time. But we've got a special guest on the line who's just phoned in wanting to share their well wishes as well. It is the Minister for Indigenous Australians and Northern Territory Senator Malandiri McCarthy. Senator, good afternoon.
1: Oh, good afternoon to Liz, and a big hello to Charlie and all your listeners. We've just landed in Nhulunbuy, Charlie, and getting ready for Gama, and I didn't want to miss out ringing in.
2: Oh, nice to hear you, Malandiri. Nice to hear you. Were here the other day as well, and thank you so much for your kind words. You've done a great job, and we really respect and admire you for what you do.
1: Oh, no, I'm ringing about you, Charlie.
0: Well, Senator, I think a lot of people won't know that if they're new to the Territory, they might not know that you spent some time working in this very place at the ABC, and probably you knew Charlie back in those days before you were even
1: Absolutely.
0: In politics. What do you remember about Charlie back in the early days?
1: Look, I was about 18 when I started working at the ABC as a cadet journalist, and you know, in the couple of years in that cadetship time, that's when Charlie came on board, and I have always seen Charlie as someone who inspires not only the people around him, but the people of the Northern Territory and Australia. I just felt that Charlie's always been someone we can go to, not just as journalists and broadcasters when I was working in that space, but I think, Charlie, the work that has really touched me is the work you've done with our families in linking arms to try and stop family and domestic violence. You started a program and almost a following, really, at a time when nobody wanted to really talk about family and domestic violence. It was seen as very normal. And for those of us who grew up in our communities, it wasn't an easy subject to talk about. And you made it not only easy to talk about, you made it very clear that it was something we should all talk about and stop. And for that, I thank you on behalf of the families of the Northern Territory. And you've gone right across Australia with your voice in sports broadcasting, and you've inspired so many broadcasters, in particular, you know, Indigenous broadcasters. And I know that there's many who can share the stories of how you've reached out to them, and you're just a wonderful human being, and thank you.
2: You're very kind. Thank you so much.
0: Senator Malandiri McCarthy calling through to thank Charlie, and you can do the same this afternoon as well on 1300 057 222. You can send a text in, you can jump on the ABC Darwin Facebook page if you'd like to pay tribute there. There's a lot of messages on the Facebook page as well. Charlie Maria writes, a true gentleman, passionate about his people and what he does, truly enjoyed working with Charlie in the No More program in the NT. I wish him well in his retirement. Someone else says, thanks for your local cricket support over the years. And someone else writing, a true territory treasure. So you can read all those beautiful Facebook comments later, Charlie. But send them through on the text 0487 991057. My name's Liz Travaskis with you across the territory at 27 to 3.
3: Celebrating Charlie King.
0: And a huge career in sports broadcasting for our Charlie, taking him from being the boxing correspondent in Malak to the Olympic Games in Beijing and London. And Charlie spoke with the ABC's David Garnham about his incredible career.
2: Well, I was playing footy for Wanderers, and we'd play earlier in the day, and then we'd all go and sit on the hill at Gardens Oval. And I would mess around calling the footy using the names of the VFL stars of that era. And I'd give our players, you know, Bobby Skilton's name or Ron Barassi or whoever. And the guys that were sitting with me would say, no, that can't be Ron Barassi. These are little bloke. Ron Barassi's, you know, they get right into it. And a guy walked past from the ABC and listened and had a bit of a laugh and chuckle and thought that it'd be worth giving me a call and see if he'd get me to come in and put my voice down. And, of course, I didn't do it. I didn't do it. I didn't do it for quite some time, and I then got a call. He was persistent. He'd worked out a way to trap me, and that was to ask me to come in and do a read of a thing that they were going to put out about TB, tuberculosis. So I came in this very building. So I went over and I did a voice and read it, and I thought it was pretty fine, and so left it at that and went away and hadn't heard anything from anyone anymore, and I was busy doing the work that I was doing. But then I got a phone call one day at work, and it was a guy from, introduced himself as the director of TV at Golden West Television in Western Australia, and that won the rights to cover the VFL Grand Final between Geelong and somebody, and asked me if I was interested of going down and calling, and they'd pay my way and pay me $300. And I just thought to myself, this is unbelievable. There's a whole world of life here if you can be okay at doing what you're doing. I said I couldn't do the Geelong one because I thought that wouldn't be helpful, because I never knew whether I could get the commentary done or not.
4: So that was before you'd even actually commentated
2: a
4: game?
2: Yeah, I'd never even done a game. He'd heard from someone. There's this Aboriginal guy. Might have been the guy that was working here. Might have rung his mate up and said, give him a call, see if he can get him to... So I gave it to a friend of mine, Keith Kroger. I said, he's a Geelong supporter. I said, you ring him up. So Keith rung them up and went down and done it and came back and was all glowy. He said, it's fantastic. You go down there, you got this and that and all these other things. And I thought, this is worth pursuing. So I sort of went back to the guy who asked me whether I'd be interested in putting my voice down. And he said, do you want to do some live crosses for us? You can go out and at a cricket match, and I'll be on radio, and I could ring you up and you could give us a score. Just do something like that. And my first on air was in this very studio that we're in. I come in that back door, and they had a big reel-to-reel tape running, and they were doing a sports show, and they had me down as the boxing correspondent from Malak or something, and said, and Charlie King joined us, the boxing correspondent from Malak, because they're having fun with it. And so I'd give him a little cricket tale and whatever, and then I'd go away. And I thought to myself, this is great. And I got to listen to the voices of the commentators calling the footy. But I love the commentary. It's like poetry, but it doesn't have the music going with it. But it just, and those racing commentators, they're like, ba-da-dum, ba-da-dum, ba-da-dum, ba-da-dum, ba-da-dum. You can hear that in their call, you know.
4: Of your own work, can you recall, and I know this isn't in your nature, Charlie, like, is there a part of you that you have a memorable call where you're like, oh yeah, I nailed that. That was my Tim Lane commentating Cathy Freeman kind of vibes, where you're like, oh yep, I finally arrived. I reckon I've got chops in this commentating game.
2: It was a big one. I was sitting at the Murara Cricket Ground. Australia were, this is in the cricket, Australia were playing Bangladesh in the test match. Jim Maxwell, who's our number one cricket caller, was the main caller, and I was number two. And my mate Ian Butterworth was down on the ground. He was doing interviews with the crowd, you know, which was really, really good. And just sitting there and listening to Jim Maxwell do the call and think that this is same commentary, except it's different. It's not like footy. It's different, but all the same things that are true. You've got to give the picture to the people listening to it so that they can see what you're talking about. And I felt, at the end of that test match, I thought to myself, you're not bad at this. You're doing okay. You've got a lot more to learn, and you're willing to learn. So stick with it. And just, you know, I can't remember who the opening bowler was for Australia, but it was probably Lawson, Mo Jeff Lawson. And just Jim Maxwell saying to me, You open the commentary on day two.
4: You were handed the fresh cherry.
2: Yeah.
4: Were there any kind of howlers behind the microphone that you can remember now and being like, oh, that one, that was rough?
2: Yeah, this one has an awe to it as well. Ian Butterworth and I were given the job of sitting in this studio recording the fourth test between Australia and Australia and West Indies from Barbados. And on that test match, a woman joined the test coverage. So no woman had ever called the cricket before, and that night, that night when we were listening, she was given the job to do it.

0: and she did a fantastic job. We had the big reel-to-reel tape. We were recording the commentary, and then when they went for drinks and lunch, we'd fill in the gaps, Ian and I. But got through to the end of the day's play, and it was like two big reels of spill tape. And so when it was all over, we took the tapes into master control and said, I said to them, because we've been working nights, I said, I'm off for the next few days. Can you mind these and don't let anyone touch them? They said, oh, fine, thanks. And so I went home and had a couple of days off, and I came back and I went in to get them. And I said, I just come to pick up those tapes. And they said, what tapes? And I said, the tapes that I left here with the cricket commentary recorded on it. And they said, that's gone. That's been recorded over. And I had to tell my boss that I'd lost the whole lot. He should have sacked me, but he didn't. He took me aside and he said, there's a lesson. What's the lesson? What's the lesson? And I said, the lesson is I take it home with me next time. And he said, well, not necessarily take it home, but it's your responsibility that no one else's hands get on it. That was Peter Long when he was good boss. He looked after me.
1: Well, I'm glad that you didn't get the arse after that, because, of course, you got to go on to do many great things. And we've talked about footy, we've talked about cricket. But would be the pinnacle of your broadcasting career come when it comes to the Olympics?
0: Oh, yeah. Yeah, I'd always, I mean, the Olympics was just the holy grail. Like, I never ever thought I'd get a chance. And I remember going to Beijing and they were talking on the plane and there was all this stuff and they played a prank on me and it made me feel happy and part of it, you know, and I thought, I'm the junior, you know, but I've learned. And I did.
1: So you've covered Beijing, well, as well as Olympics, also Commonwealth Games as well?
0: Well, I did London as well.
1: Mm.
0: And there's a really important thing in London that's worth mentioning is that my job was to call the boxing. And I remember sitting there and Anthony Joshua was fighting for the heavyweight gold medal. And he came on and I was sitting by myself looking at him on the screen and I thought back to my dad and said, oh, my God, this is the whole circle. It's about to happen.
1: Sitting at your dad's feet, listening to the boxing on the wireless. And also, yeah, Don't forget you're being the Mille Lacs correspondent on ABC, yeah, Darwin, too.
0: Yeah. So a lot of people to thank, you know, and I'll get round to thanking them at some point, but they've been good.
2: 11 seconds to go, and a good left-hand lead that time from Hyesong Kim, the Korean boxer, was a good punch. And the Russian after again. Sticks out a couple of left hands, and it comes to an end. There it is, history made here at the XL South Boxing Arena in London at these Olympic Games. The first time women have boxed at the Olympics, and we've seen a pretty good bout too. Looked to me as though Savilyeva, with her experience, was able to control Hyesong Kim. It was 3-2, the score, and the end of the first round, then 6-4 the end of the second, then 9-6 at the end of the third round. We'll wait for the final result to come through from the judges, who then pass it up to the referee. So just a reminder, it's a little different, the women's boxing. 4 2-minute rounds, where the men actually fight 3 1-minute rounds. So 8 minutes of boxing for the women, 9 minutes of boxing for the men, but the women get that break every minute. So just wait on this decision here. From the red corner, Elena Savilyeva from Russia. Looks as though she's done enough to win this. Hyesong Kim from Korea. In the blue corner, stands alongside her. Both 28 years of age.
3: The winner by a score of 12 points tonight in the red corner, representing the Russian.
2: The Russian boxer wins 12-9. Elena Savilyeva wins the first ever women's bout at the Olympic Games. She beats Hyesong Kim.
4: Charlie King commentating the women's boxing in London at the Olympics in 2012. He was speaking about his sporting career, his broadcast career with the ABC's David Garnham. It's about 16-3 on 105.7 ABC Darwin and the Northern Territory. Liz Travaskis with you for this special broadcast this afternoon. 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
4: Yes, and it's a celebration of our incredible colleague and friend Charlie King on your wireless today. He's hanging up the headphones after an incredible broadcast career. And if you've got memories to share or just gratitude to share with him today, please get in touch. You can call 1-300-057-222. But I want to bring you right now a little bit of an interview that Charlie did with his daughter Emma back in 2020 when she was just 15 years old, before you hear Emma's reflections on her dad today.
9: How would you sum up your life so far?
0: Well, a life of, you know, enjoyment, really. Someone once said, if you know, in terms of work, if you find your passion, you'll never work a day in your life. And so I've worked at the ABC for nearly 25 years now, and there's never been a day when I've come to the door and thought, I just can't go in there. But I thought, well, that's a pretty good deal in life, you know, and I've never been sick or unwell until recently, and so that's been a good deal for me. And we do some work trying to stop family violence, you know, and we're driven by the high levels of family violence and trying to do something to stop it from happening, and we've been having some success along the way, and that makes me feel good as well. And then I have a beautiful family, and I was there when you were born, Emma, and I remember when you came into this world, and then the nurse asked whether I would cut the cord, and I didn't want to. And then Mum looked at me and she said, "Cut the cord," which I did. And then I picked you up and I nursed you, and I had tears in my eyes, and I've seen you grow into a beautiful young girl, so thanks.
4: Charlie, being interviewed by his daughter Emma in 2020 when she was just 15 years old. Well, she's 6 years older than that now, and Emma is about to head to Oxford to do a master's. She is an incredible young woman, and I caught up with her earlier. What can you tell us about Charlie King, the dad? We've talked a lot about Charlie King, the broadcaster and anti-violence campaigner, but what about as a dad?
9: Well, Charlie King, the dad, is not dissimilar to Charlie King, the public figure, at all, really. I think we're very used to hearing of public figures in their private life and them being disconnected or different from how we experience them in the public sphere. But that's not my dad. My dad, I think, undeniably has a gentle nature to him and a charisma that is palpable in you. You can't help but get a feel for it when you meet him. And I think that encompasses a large part of his essence, and certainly encompasses his essence as a father and what he's been like raising me. But he's also someone that is incredibly strong-willed. He's incredibly opinionated. He delineates between right and wrong. He's objective in asserting what is right and wrong. He's beyond influence. Once he knows what's right, that's what's right. And I don't mean that in a I'm right in terms of little minute details of life. I mean in bigger social issues, metaphysical concepts. He knows what is right and what's wrong, and that's what drives him. And I think the existence of those two aspects of his personality, this gentleness and this charisma, with this complete understanding of the truth and this honesty as to who he is, has made him be an incredible force for change. An incredible force for change. And that is what has defined him as a father and as a public figure. So I can't really make a distinction between the two.
4: What's he taught you about what's right and what's wrong?
9: Well, let me think. I did think about this because it's hard to be concise in answering that question, because I feel like so much of our relationship has been framed around immense discussion of right and wrong, and injustice and justice, and how we wish to see the world and how we want the world to look, and how we want the world to include us and Aboriginal people and women. So I think our whole relationship has really centred around right and wrong. And we fall on the same line. We're definitely on the same side of right and wrong in terms of our values. But I think what he taught me in terms of discerning what is right and wrong is he taught me always to question and not accept the hand you're dealt as something that is determinative. Like when I think of my dad growing up, being born in Alice Springs, really into poverty, one of 11 children in a largely racially segregated country, born under the Flora and Fauna Act. And he looked at that racial inequality and the gendered inequality that his mother and sisters experienced and challenged it. He never accepted that as natural, ever. And I think in terms of teaching me about right and wrong, what he taught me was to be brave and to be resilient and to be honest and to look at social issues and be able to be honest with yourself about where you exist in them. Because my dad was talking about men and their role in domestic and gendered violence well before that was a general mainstream discourse. He looked at that issue objectively and said men are the issue. And I think there's incredible courage in being able to look at a social issue, to place your own privilege at the centre of it, and then spend your life working actively to relinquish your own privilege. I think most people can't do that. And I think he taught me that to believe in what is right means to be able to self-sacrifice. And yeah, I would say that's the lesson that he taught me, for sure.
4: You're now studying law and you're heading off to Oxford to do a master's in criminology, criminal justice.
9: Correct.
4: Has Dad inspired you in terms of your career hopes and aspirations?
9: I suppose I don't think we're like an aspirational family. Like I don't think we were never people, and it's me, my mum and my dad. We never really sat around thinking about like what do we want our careers to look like and where are we going, and it was much more concrete and more tied to the social circumstances that we could observe around us and how we wish to affect change in those tangible social circumstances. So I think I thought less about who I want to be and more about what I want to do for my people. And that is very Dad. That is very, very Dad. I don't think Dad in even in being a media personality, it was never really about him, if that makes sense. Which I think can be hard for people to get their head around, but it's never been about him. It's been about doing things for other people. So in terms of going to Oxford, I suppose he taught me that, or at least definitely made me think that I could do literally anything. And I remember going to university and being like, I reckon if I try hard enough, I reckon I could go to Oxford. And my parents were like, yeah, 100%, like totally, if you try, like you could do it. And so then I just did it.
4: And what are you observing about the study of law and how that might help you with the things that you're passionate about and that your family's passionate about?
9: Well, I suppose I think Dad, if he was born in today's day and age with opportunities that could have been afforded to him now, if he was a young person, he would have been a lawyer and he would have been a fantastic lawyer. He would have been an incredible lawyer and
4: he would have had everyone's
9: He would have been incredible. He would just be so articulate and well spoken and objective in his reasoning, and I can so see that for him. And I see those aspects of him in me. And it was him who he was the one who influenced me to be a lawyer in lots of ways. We used to go to the local court across the road from the ABC and sit in court one, the big main court of the local court. And just sit there. We would sit there and we would watch the proceedings and we would watch the prosecutors and we would watch bail and arrest and we would see the Aboriginal people sitting in the box. We would see the magistrate. We would see the defence lawyers. And we would discuss it. We would talk about the dynamics that exist in the court, what we observe. And I think that was ultimately a huge influence for me, for sure.
4: Why did you go to court?
9: Because I had expressed a desire to be a lawyer from the time I was about 9. And Dad and I used to, like, play lawyers, we'd play court. I would make my mum be the judge and then I would fight with my dad about, you know, my dog's killed a rat and I'm now prosecuting my dog for the murder of this rat. or whatever. But my dad and I also are very similar and very opinionated. And so don't get me wrong, like, we would butt heads. We would butt heads about random issues that would

0: then become really serious for the conversation that we're having. Like, I used to make him pick a side even if he didn't believe in it, just to like have the argument. Like, we'd fight about shark nets. That was like, I don't know what was going on, but I was always making him like oppose, be like the opposition to me saying that we shouldn't have shark nets. Yeah. Anyway, that doesn't really answer your question, but
1: I think it does. It's always been in there in you. I think to maybe test the to pressure test the truth of something.
0: Totally, totally.
1: Emma King on ABC Darwin and Across the Territory. Emma is Charlie King's daughter. I've grown up with you, Emma, or you've grown up here. I remember you as a little person in this building when Charlie used to have you in at work. And I know producer Miranda probably still has in her little collection of office things a drawing that you did for her when you were a little girl. So you've been a part of the ABC for, in many ways, a very long time in the same way that Charlie has. And it's lovely that you can share with all of us today your memories of Charlie King, the dad and the man and the same person that that is. Mm. And I don't think that's any surprise that he's an authentic human being and that who we all see and love is the same person that you've grown up with as a father. We're celebrating him today. We could celebrate him for more than 2.5 hours on the afternoons program and more than a day on ABC Darwin. How do you feel about your dad being celebrated and us saying farewell to him and his amazing career at the ABC?
0: I suppose I'm never surprised that he's being celebrated, and it doesn't feel unnatural because I think he deserves it. If I had to think about something that I know about Dad that people wouldn't necessarily observe from his public-facing existence, is that he is highly skilled and highly intelligent as an activist. And I mean, that maybe is obvious in some sense, but he has an incredible power. It is his superpower that he is able to bring people on board for his cause. And that ultimately has made him be extremely effective in creating social change in a way that I think many people are unable to do. And I think that's evidenced by how polarized our society is. But I have always felt like my dad has been above polarization. It doesn't matter who you are. He can ascertain some truth from you that exists and bring that into what he needs in order to create change. And I think that is a testament to his skill and his intelligence, and how discerning he is.
1: Emma, thank you so much for sharing your reflections of your beautiful, brilliant, wonderful dad, Dr. Charlie King, as we celebrate his career here at the ABC today. And I hope we still see you around because you've been a part of the ABC for a very long time as well. It's lovely to see you.
0: Thanks, Liz.
2: This is a special celebration of Gurindji man, Dr. Charlie King, on 105.7 ABC Darwin and the Northern Territory.
1: And wasn't that just a treat to hear from Charlie's daughter, Emma King, reflecting on her incredible father, a trailblazer fighting and advocating around family violence long before it was a mainstream conversation, which is kind of a theme today. We learnt from Chrissy earlier on in the show that he was a pioneer with women's footy, coaching the Flying Foxes back in the 1990s, long before women in Australia were even allowed to play footy, really. So Charlie King, a trailblazer in so many ways, 32 years at the ABC. He's been here since 1994, but doing so much throughout the community besides. And if you've got a memory or some well wishes to share, please get in touch. I've got some texts here on 0487991057. Jeff writes in to say, the key to success is consistency of purpose. This is how I've observed Charlie and how he has supported the NT community. It's Jeff in Nakara. I've got a message from Sprinkle saying, Charlie King, bloody legend, enjoy your life in retirement. And Peter Chandler's written in to say, thank you, Charlie, former Territory politician. Thank you, Charlie, one of life's true gentlemen, a man who chooses to see good in everyone. God bless and go the Blues, says Peter. They could have put on a better season for Charlie in his retirement year. I've also got a message here from Janice saying, Charlie King, a Territory icon. His integrity, passion, heart, intelligence, vision, no more the anti-domestic violence campaign.

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4: Good afternoon, Darlene Jean Leung with ABC News. Federal Labor MP Luke Gosling is no longer allowed to be within 50 metres of Government House in Darwin under variations to his bail conditions granted today. The member for Solomon will also be required to give the Office of the Northern Territory Administrator 48 hours notice before attending events where the two men will be present. Mr Gosling was charged with 2 counts of assault against NT Administrator David Connolly yesterday over an alleged incident at a Thai cultural festival earlier this month. Mr Gosling's lawyer, Marty Ost, said yesterday his client completely and utterly denies the charge. Meanwhile, the Northern Territory Deputy Chief Minister has strongly denied any involvement between the government and police in yesterday's arrest of Federal Labor member for Solomon, Luke Gosling. Mr Gosling's lawyer expressed concerns over the manner of his arrest at his home, suggesting it was politicised. Jared Maley told Mix FM the government had no prior knowledge of the arrest and he believes Mr Gosling is deflecting blame.
5: So it's absolutely disgusting that he's going to politicise that and make excuses and throw all these things matter, because this is a very serious matter. And it seems to be that he's instructed his lawyer to go out there and throw up as many scattergun approaches as possible to try and to deflect from the truth that this is a very serious matter.
4: The principal of an Indigenous independent school in Central Australia, which was officially returned to community-led management today, says the school is focusing on teaching and learning to boost student numbers. Yiparinya School has been under statutory management for about 12 months to address significant debt of $3.7 million owed to the federal government. Principal Greg Hollis says the school has about 186 enrolled students, and boosting enrolment with quality education will be key to making the school financially sustainable.
6: We're hoping that success that we enjoy and the enjoyment and the safety that the students feel when they are here is something that they communicate, and that will be the best form of advertising we could ever hope for. Strong, happy students that are learning.
4: US President Donald Trump says a deal has been reached for Hamas to disarm and Israel to withdraw its forces from Gaza, but many hurdles and long timelines remain to wind down the war. Tui Ong Fitzpatrick has more.
7: Neither Hamas nor Israel have given immediate indication that they've agreed. In a post on social media, Mr. Trump says the agreement will be carried out in carefully structured phases. He adds that as disarmament is completed, Israeli forces will withdraw and the International Stabilization Force will work with a new Palestinian police force to take responsibility for keeping Gaza safe. Israel's military now controls more than half of Gaza, leaving Palestinians confined to squalid tent camps and heavily damaged urban neighbourhoods.
4: Two of the so-called ISIS brides have pleaded not guilty in a Melbourne court and will now face a trial in the Supreme Court. Here's reporter Christian Silver.
8: The mother and daughter, Corsor and Zainab Ahmed, are accused of travelling to Syria to live under Islamic State rule about a decade ago. While in Syria, prosecutors allege the Ahmed family kept a teenage girl as a slave in their home. The pair were among a group of women and children who returned to Australia in May, having spent years stuck in a detention camp after the fall of IS. Today, both entered not guilty pleas to slavery-related charges, meaning their cases will be fast-tracked to the Supreme Court for trial. The women insist they do not support Islamic State or terror ideology.
4: Australian police uniforms and badges are being sold through Chinese online marketplaces. As Iris Zhao reports, authorities are warning that the clothing could be used by scammers impersonating police.
9: An ABC investigation has found Australian police uniforms and badges are being sold on Chinese online shopping platforms. Items from several Australian states and Australian Border Force are sold for as low as $4. Impersonating police is an offence in every Australian state and territory. The discovery comes amid growing warnings about scammers using fake uniforms and police branding.
4: And to sport, Collingwood AFL defender Jeremy Howe has undergone surgery on a broken arm following the Magpies' 25-point loss to Geelong at the MCG last night. Howe suffered the injury.

0: to his left arm during the third quarter of the game, the same arm he broke in six places in 2023. The club has not yet provided a timeline on the 36-year-old's recovery and Howe is out of contract at the season's end. ABC News.
1: Weekends with Lorella Cousins.
2: By jingo, by crikey, by what's it? It's been chilly this week. Let's talk about the weather. The record's broken. The icicles formed. That's Saturday with me, Lorella Cousins.
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3: Charlie King means so much to so many Territorians.
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6: Oh my goodness, and isn't it just so much more than a sports story? Charlie King, an incredible 32-year career here at the ABC. He's hanging up the headphones, but there's so much more that he's done over the past three decades over his life, and we're celebrating him and thanking him for all of that today. Before the news, you heard from his beautiful grown-up daughter, Emma King. Isn't that one of those wonderful things when you spend decades in a workplace that you get to know the kids of your colleagues when they're little and then you watch them grow up and then they turn into these fully formed adults who are just taking flight before your eyes? And I feel like that's how I feel about Emma. She's an incredible speaker, a passionate advocate and a really powerful young woman. And Charlie, what was that like hearing from your daughter before the news talk about your career and you as a dad? Oh, hang on. I'm lost on my microphones today. Here you are.
5: Yeah, she's quite amazing. She speaks very, very well. She's strong. She knows what she wants to talk about. It's like she loads it all up and it's just great to listen to her. I mean, it's almost like music or something to my ears anyway.
6: She talked about you really being a trailblazer, which I'm feeling is like this theme. And I was so excited earlier to learn about the Flying Foxes and your work coaching them. And if we've got any other Flying Foxes listening, the women's AFL team from the 1990s who Charlie coached, please call and say g'day, 1300 057 222. But before we get into some more messages from some people who've worked with you and love you, Charlie, can you remember when you took up that fight against domestic and family violence? What compelled you to talk about and have a conversation that Territorians and Australians weren't having at that time?
5: Yeah, I got an opportunity to travel around the Northern Territory and talk to men about something completely different. It was about pornography, asking whether they understood the difference between X-rated, R-rated, etc. But when they asked me to do it, I said, I'll do it, provided I have an opportunity to talk to men about family violence. And they said, you can do whatever you want, as long as you satisfy the pornography information. And so I travelled, I went to about 30 communities, I think, in a bit over a year, and sat down with men. And I was in Yundamu one time, and I'd sat down with a group of men who were about to go and play football. And I said, this is in 2006, and I was standing in front of a big whiteboard and I said, I want to show you something before you go out to play. And I wrote these numbers down on the board, 500,000, 500,000. And I said, that's 500,000. That's how many victims, new victims of family violence will come if you play football for an hour, 60 minutes, and they were shocked. And an old man got up and he walked towards me. I'll never forget it as long as I live. He walked towards me, got right in front of me, and he shook his finger in front of my eyes and he said, no more, no more. And I thought, wow, that's a powerful message to remember. And I travelled from Yundamu to Yulamu, another community nearby, and Noel Ned Hargraves, he's still alive. He's around there somewhere. Hello, Ned, if you're listening. I said to him, those old men back there in Yundamu said, no more to family violence. What do you think? He paused for a second, then he said, all men should link up. And I thought, this trip is worth it. I've got the call and I've got the action of what should happen. Went back to Alice Springs, went out to Santa Teresa. When I got there, the men saw me coming. They lined up out on the ground and they all linked arms together. And I was just gobsmacked. I just thought, this can be a good movement. If we all link up together, what difference it will make. And I travelled around Australia after that, over to the west and over to the east and down south, and spoke to different men's groups and passed that message on.
6: And Charlie, it has made a difference. I know working as an advocate in this space, it probably feels quite overwhelming at times, particularly as you've been at the forefront of these conversations long before it did become a mainstream conversation. We're going to hear from some people who've worked with you during the No More campaign a little bit later this half hour as we try and squeeze in all of the stories today, just over 2.5 hours. But I'm really looking forward to hearing from Mark Dodge from the Nightcliff Tigers Footy Club about how the No More campaign has actually palpably made a difference in the lives of Territorians. And it's just testament to how hard you have to work to make change, but the fact that you can do that. And those old men and you and the linking of arms and the No More campaign is a big part of your legacy that continues to this day. You're not done yet. You're still with us. We're celebrating your life and your career. And if you want to send Charlie a message, please get in touch. You can text in on 0487 99 1057. My name is Liz Travaskis with you on the NT Arvo show on 1057 ABC Darwin and across the Northern Territory.
7: G'day, Charlie Butters here, and I'm perhaps, I don't know whether it's sad or not, but you've finally decided to pull the pin, so you can join me now as the unemployed. But I must say that I was with you, I think, 14 or 15 years, not quite sure, and we did some weird and wonderful things and went to some weird and wonderful places, particularly with the NTFL and over on the islands, and certainly out in some of the communities where we did some finals and broadcast from all over the Northern Territory, which was always enjoyable. And I must say that pretty much, even though we did it by the seat of our pants under a lot of situations, it was fairly much stress-free, and we went with the flow. I always maintain to people that you're a little bit more than a one-trick pony. And the first ever cricket test match in the Northern Territory, and that wonderful, wonderful broadcaster, the legendary broadcaster, Jim Maxwell. And it was Jim Maxwell and it was Charlie King who broadcast the first ever cricket test match in the Northern Territory. And because you'd done your homework, because you understood the game and accepted the role gleefully, but I'll always remember the first ever test match, cricket test match in Darwin, because like you a little bit, I think, Charlie, cricket is, we love our AFL and we love our rugby league and rugby, all sports, but probably cricket just lies a little bit ahead of the others. And so for you to broadcast the first ever test match of cricket in the Northern Territory was absolutely fantastic, absolute feather in your cap, and you did it just with great dignity, and well done to you. And in your retirement, just take it easy, and your football team not going all that well here in the Northern Territory, and I always remember you saying that when you do retire, that you might take a role with the mighty Wanderers Football Club. Not sure how that still lies with you, but Wanderers are in a spot of bother on the field, perhaps off the field. Hopefully you'll get involved with them as well. But certainly a job well done. And thank you for your assistance with me and for letting me be part of a mighty part of my life.
6: Ian Butterworth, or Butters for a long time, by Charlie King's side on Territory Grandstand on the ABC. Charlie, you wanted to respond to Butters?
5: Yeah, I do. He's like a brother to me. He's an amazing sports journo. He would dig out stories that you wouldn't believe. And when it came to calling the footy, he was a second to none. He was a good caller. He'd always say, "Not going to rain." And it'd rain. and everyone would have to laugh at it and have it again. But he was a wonderful man, and we did grow apart, I must say, in recent times. But it was good to hear his voice.
6: Oh, you can
5: again.
6: Get back in his favour by jumping on board with Wanderers.
5: Yeah.
6: To give them a hand.
5: But, you know, I'll just give an example of him getting something out of the blue. We were rehearsing some of the cricket the day before, and he was down on the ground. There were people walking around, and he comes back and he says, "Got an interview." And so I went down to him and said, "Let's go down to Butters and find out. Who have you got here?" And he said, "I've got Richard Hadley, the New Zealand quick here. He's here to have a look at the cricket." Like, just goes and finds Richard Hadley. I couldn't believe it. He's a great man. Good on you, Butters. I appreciate it. All the nice words you said, and I can say I could give them back to you reciprocal, because you're a great radio man, and our show was terrific, and you big part of that. Thank you so much.
6: Charlie King is the man we are celebrating today on the afternoon show. You can text, you can call 1-300-057-222 if you want to wish him well in his retirement, if you want to thank him for the contribution that he's made, or maybe you can tell us a story about Charlie that we haven't heard before. Someone's messaged in to say, "Charlie by right should be the NT administrator. I cannot think of anyone else who would fit the role more aptly and display those traits that make a true Territorian." And I've got a message here from Navanka/Nev, who says, "I just want to thank Charlie for the amazing opportunity that he gave to me to produce Territory Grandstand a few years ago. I think it was back in 2013, which is more than a few years ago by my account. Feels like only yesterday. Also, thank you to Charlie for always being interested in stories that I've mentioned to you over the years. You are such a professional and absolutely a gentleman. Your deadliness will be missed, but you deserve your retirement." That's a message from Navanka. You can text on 0487991057. If you got a message for Charlie King, as we celebrate the amazing contribution that he's made to the Territory and to sport as part of ABC Grandstand over 32 years. And music, we have been celebrating the music that matters to Charlie this afternoon as well. And he mentioned it a little earlier on that we first spoke about music when I was hosting the evening show about 100 million years ago. Used to do a little segment called Old New Borrowed Blue, where people chose a couple of songs that were really meaningful in their life. Charlie did share some of those songs again with you earlier on the show, but there's one that he told me about during our interview, which I think was probably about 13 or 14 years ago, that tells you a bit more about how music has weaved its way through not just his life, but into his family. And this one's actually a bit of a love story.
8: This is

this is almost the anthem, really, for our family, I think. And when we heard it for the first time, it was just, what an amazing song, you know, the words. Again, it was a bit like rock and roll, you know, the best years of my life. It was almost like every word meant something to us. Every word resonated with who we were as individuals, you know, and it just means so much to us, you know, and our children as well. I mean, I give it to my children. I say, this is about Nana, you know, so they listen to it and they get it as well. And gee, Archie's done so well to put that song together, I think.

0: And is there a story about your wife connected to this song as well?
1: Yeah, we were actually going out together in the early days, Jane and I, and I was driving to work one day and I said, here, listen to this song, you know, and I'd been listening to it secretly, Liz, for a while. I didn't want other people to listen to it because I get really emotional when I was listening to it. And I thought, I'll let Jane listen to it. So I said, listen to this song, and I had I think it was a CD, it could have been a cassette, I don't know what it was, but I played it in the car. And we were driving, and I remember where we were too. We just turned off the Stuart Highway coming into town, and I played it. And I was sitting listening to it while we were driving down. Then I turned around and looked at Jane. And she had tears running down her eyes, you know. And I said, I'm going to marry her. Because I knew then that she understood what that song meant to me, but to our family as well. So I thought it was such an important thing because she got it straight away, you know. She heard the words. I thought, she understands this. I understand this. And it just put us incredibly close together, and we are still incredibly close, I must tell you.

0: It is, of course, Archie Roach. Took the Children Away, a song that is so special for Charlie King because of the story that it tells, but also one that he fell in love to his now wife, Jane, to Charlie. What else does that song mean to you?
1: Well, it certainly reminds me of Mum every time I hear it, because she was one of those children who was taken away. But falling in love with my wife, I was on driving on the Stuart Highway. I turned left to go into Bishop Street. I was playing a cassette, had a song on it. That song was on it. Jane was travelling with me, and the song came on, and I said, "Listen to this," and she listened to it. And I was driving, and I looked around, and I saw it, and she was crying.
0: Mm.
1: And I thought to myself, I'm going to marry
0: her. That's when you knew.
1: Yeah.
0: It's a very powerful song, and we've had some amazing musical moments this afternoon. There are more to come between now and 4 o'clock. More messages to share as well. I can hold it together during Took the Children Away. Now someone said in a beautiful message, Charlie, and I'm going to need those tissues before anyone else in this studio takes them away from me. Someone's written in to say, sitting in the car listening to Archie Roach and Charlie's story, having a cry. Thanks for everything you've done, Charlie. You are loved far and wide. Cheers for everything, says Megan, and all of the Tap Coots mob. I don't know why that one's made me cry. On top of all of the rest of them, maybe it's just that I've been holding it together. Holding it together remarkably well, it's because they are consummate professionals here in the studio as well. Two very special Marks in your life, Mark Dodge, president of the Nightcliffe Tigers Footy Club, and Mark Motlop, who is NTFL royalty, Nightcliffe's

0: Districts, Wanderers, Buffaloes, involved with many different clubs, uncle to all of the Lobs in the AFL, Mark number one and Mark number two. Thanks for joining us.
1: Thanks,
0: for the
1: Liz.
0: Charlie King farewell. How are you blokes holding it together? Because I'm not.
1: Well, it was tough listening to that song, I've got to say. That is a very moving song, and the story behind it, Charlie, was wonderful. But of course, the great thing is that you married your good wife, Jane, who's a wonderful person, and you're a terrific couple. So it's good from that point of view too.
2: Yeah, thanks for that.
0: Well,
2: yeah.
0: Mark Dodge, if you can start by telling us how you came to know Charlie, and your involvement spans sport, but I think very importantly, the No More campaign that Nightcliff Tigers have been real leaders with as well.
1: Yeah, definitely. I mean, I got to know Charlie initially through broadcasting, obviously, because, you know, being interviewed, but I joined the Nightcliff Tigers 2013-14 season, and at that stage we had a situation where we had a young player who was abusing his partner, to be blunt, and we as a committee didn't really know what we should be doing with that, around that. Jeff Berlow was the president at the time. The next year I became vice president, and we approached Charlie because we knew Charlie through broadcasting, but also through No More, and we said, what do we do here? You know, we're administrators, we're volunteers, we don't really know what the situation is. We know how to throw our metaphorical arms around the victim, but what do we do about the young fella that's actually doing it? And we approached No More and Charlie, and we got this young fella involved with Charlie's organisation, No More Foundation, and got some behaviour change things done, and he became a very, very strong advocate for No More over many years, and he lives comfortably now with his new wife and kids, and he's an outstanding citizen. So a real success story due to Charlie and the No More Foundation of No More Corporation.
0: I think there will be so many of those stories, Charlie, that maybe you will never hear from people about the difference that the No More campaign has made in people's lives. And I think that's what I was reflecting on earlier, about how maybe it can seem overwhelming or insurmountable, but the men who led you and the way that you have led the territory, it has made a difference in people's lives.
2: And that's the minimum we were hoping for, to make a difference. What's difficult about this area of work is it's hard to get a measure on what difference. So you go the way your heart leads you, or the way you want it to go, and you hope it's going to work. Sometimes it does, sometimes it doesn't. But having people like Nightcliff involved with us, they were the writers of the first ever Domestic Violence Action Plan, or DVAPs as we call them, and in it they write out who's going to do what. And one of the things that was written is there is when this man came out of prison, he was to come back to the club, go into the change room, we were going to bring in the women and the men, and he was going to talk to them and tell them how he'd been affected. And I was lucky enough to be invited to go in. He spoke to them, he had tears in his eyes, they had tears in their eyes. And it was a change for that club. And I reckon that club got such a boost out of that, it was seen by the rest of the community as a front runner in dealing with family violence. And people at home would be saying, little Johnny wants to play, or little Jane wants to play. Let's go and play for one. Let's go and play for Nightcliff, rather, because they're going to take us down a strong stand against violence. Great club.
0: And these are the impacts that you'll see and know about, but you won't know about the violence that was prevented, because it won't happen. So you'll never know those stories, and I think that's why it's something that's so hard to measure. Mark Motlop, Mark number two. Mark, he of the famous Mark Chung. Actually, the first time Mark Motlop and I, over 15 years of speaking on the radio, have actually met face-to-face. Mark, what does this great man mean to you, Dr. Charlie King?
3: Oh, look, I guess words can't really say how much you hold people in regard and respect. Growing up, I knew of Charlie King when Charlie King played at Wanderers. I knew him just as a footballer back then. And then the first time I ever heard, I was actually on the radio. I wasn't on the radio. I was listening to the radio and I heard this bloke commentating. And I thought, my God, that is an unbelievable voice for sport and football. And I thought, I wonder who it is. When I found out it was Charlie King, I say, can't be. We got a brother that talks like that. He's deadly. Yeah, so that was the first, you know, when I really first noticed Charlie. And over the years, Charlie has helped me. Like, people say that, you know, you make yourself in what you do.

0: But with the promotion that I've received from Charlie over the years, he has done an incredible amount of work for my profile in the territory. Every time there was an opportunity to speak on radio, Charlie would ring me, and I'm will be forever grateful for him.
1: What about that feeling that you had about who's this guy on the radio? It can't possibly be. How important has that been for Indigenous Territorians?
0: Oh, I think it gives us someone to look up to, you know, and there's a there can be a role model and a pathway for another kid to come through to want to aspire to be like Charlie King. I was very fortunate enough to call a couple of Tiwi Islands grand finals with Charlie, and that's where I learned the lesson about. I probably didn't learn that well because I didn't get asked again that. But no, he said rather than just try and keep it up to speed when you're commentating, you know, picture it for the public. So you slow down in how you commentate, and that was a big learning curve for me. And then, fortunately for me, because it's a special skill, and this man has that special skill. I was more suited to special comments. I
1: think. And what about the work that you've done in the space of Bluchung and NAIDOC and strong men and strong male leadership?
0: Yeah, well, again, I don't know if Charlie knows how to cook Bluchung. I think somewhere in his repertoire there it'll be there. But just the work, I was lucky enough a few years back I'd left the government and I didn't have a job, and Charlie actually approached me to do some work for the No More campaign. Really, really enjoyed it, travelling around, talking about, you know, how males have got to take responsibility. And to me, to spread that word about the No More campaign was such a great thing for me as well.
1: I'm going to get a track on in just a moment, Charlie. It's another song that you chose when we did the Old New Borrowed Blue segment many years ago. It actually features a Motlop. Mark's giving me the look like, which Motlop could that be?
2: There's a few.
1: I think it's Stephen. Did Stephen sing? It's Stephen, I think.
0: Marlon.
1: With Philly. No, we're going way back. Stephen? Anyway, Charlie, I've recorded Charlie. Well, I've got the bit of Charlie introducing it, so he'll do that in a moment. And then we do have a few more special musical tributes before we get to the news at 4 o'clock. I've got a few messages coming in from listeners who love you, Charlie. Someone says, it's been a pleasure to have listened to the gentleman of the ways of the ABC. All the best for the future. Someone else says, Charlie King has me in tears off you. I'm not the only one. What an absolute legend. We'll miss hearing his voice on Darwin Radio, but what an impact he has made over his career. Wow. Mark, number two, is there a message that you'd like to leave Charlie with?
2: One of the best fellows I've ever met, and I think one of the things that stands out to me, I've been interviewed by quite a few people in my football time, and when you come and have a chat with Charlie, he's one of the best storytellers you ever meet. He just makes what you're saying into something which is really interesting. And if I've learned anything from that, hopefully I've taken some of those skills myself away with what I do, because it just be able to tell stories and make people fall in love with what you're saying, listen to what you're saying. You can hear it from the people that are writing in those texts, and it's all genuine. And apart from all the work that he does in domestic violence prevention, that's, I think, has been the key to his long-term success. And I thank you for all of your help and mentoring over the years, Charlie.
3: Thank you, mate. Very nice of you.
1: Mark, number two, do you have a message for Charlie?
0: Oh, look, I'm just forever grateful. I don't think I've ever seen this great man angry. Very always in control. And that's probably a learning that I've taken away, that don't get angry, get even. You know, be smart about it. And, I've just admire the way that you go about your business, what you've done over the last 40, 50 years that I've known you. Forever and eternally grateful to have known you, being my boss, and also being a great friend.
3: Yeah, thank you, mate. Thanks, mate. Two marks.
1: Two marks in one. Mark Dodge and Mark Motlop, thank you so much to both of you for joining us this afternoon to share the love and the celebration of the one and only. There is no other man like Charlie King, Dr. Charlie King AM. We've got more musical celebrations to come. Please keep your messages.

0: is coming. Thank him, celebrate him, remember the stuff that you've done with him. My favourite thing that I've learnt today is about the Flying Foxes back in the 1990s and Charlie's leading the way with women's footy in not just the territory but in Australia. So maybe you have another part of the Charlie King story that we haven't heard or celebrated today. 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
0: It's 25 to 4 on 1057 ABC Darwin and across the territory on the text. Someone writing, oh, we'll see if we've got time for this after a track. Someone wanting to know, does Charlie wish to share something about his cricket playing days? Look, I'll put that to him on the other side of a song. This is the one featuring a Motlop. We'll figure out which one in just a sec, that Charlie chose when he picked some songs for me for the Old New Borrowed Blues segment on the evening show around about 13 or 14 years ago, I think.
2: Well, I think here's Stephen Motlop, who I know, and I mean, I know the Motlop family, but what I found in this song was somebody doing something that they weren't expected to do, Stephen doing what I didn't expect him to do. He was an okay footballer, I thought that. Then I saw him become a good footballer, an AFL player. Then I saw him become a great footballer. Really, you mentioned the excitement machine. That's exactly what he is. They love him. They love the way he plays footy. And then to listen to the words of that song, and I'm not into hip-hop, but just listen to the words that they use, you know, about the crowd roaring and all of those things. And I think, well, Stephen must feel fantastic out there on the ground when that's all happening. So, and I love the words in it, you know, and I listen to the words of it. His voice in there is just superb.

0: Look, I don't know if you expected some beautiful hip hop as part of the Charlie King musical celebration today, as we celebrate and recognise 32 years of an incredible ABC broadcast career through the stories of Charlie's life from the people who love him and who he loves, and the music that's meant something in his life. And that was one of the songs that Charlie picked when probably I interviewed him for the very first time on the evenings program for the Old New Borrowed Blue segment. And that one back then was the new selection featuring Stephen Motlop. And Charlie talked at the time about just what that feeling must have been like, and someone doing something that they weren't expected to do. And I think that's another one of the themes that's been emerging across the afternoon of celebrations. We've got about 20 minutes left to share a story, a memory, a moment, or just say thank you to Charlie. If you want to get in touch on the text, you can send a message on 0487991057. If you're on the Listen app, you can send a message directly through. Or if you've just been listening today and haven't had time to get in touch, you haven't missed the opportunity, you can jump onto the ABC Darwin Facebook page or the Alice Springs Facebook page as well and share a message there. The music has been, excuse me, a big part of the celebration today. And during that one, something quite remarkable and, look, to me, overwhelming has occurred in the studio. So I'm hoping that Charlie's feeling okay about what we've cooked up as a special little celebration for you, Charlie. David Garnham, who's helped pull together today's celebration of you, is here with his guitar in hand and is going to tell us a little bit about this special surprise. David, firstly, did you want to say something to Charlie about working on this program today and what this man means to you?
1: Like, it's it's been such an honour to be a part of. The hardest part about pulling together today's show is deciding what can go in and who we can actually speak to, because you are so globally adored for many reasons, not just because of your skills behind the microphone, you know, just the man that you are to be with, you know, in the same room as, let alone to grace the same, walk the same boards of you as you, Charlie. And I've just got this rule. Charlie King asks you to do something, you do it. So I was very fortunate for a couple of years ago to learn this this rendition of this song. And well, I suppose you're probably in a better spot to tell us about this song. I think you've worked out what the surprise is now, Charlie.
0: Have you? yeah. There's about 100 people here in the studio now, ABC colleagues amongst them. Shannon Byrne, who spent time with you on Grandstand, has popped her head up. You heard a little recorded message before, but she's here. I think this might be a family member of yours who's about to get on the microphone and sing. Sky, your niece. David Garnham's wandering back to his microphone with his guitar in hand. Over in the corner, Annie Gaston is making a return surprise appearance. There is a choral ensemble here in the studio at 105.7 ABC Darwin. And Charlie, can you guess what song they're about to perform for
2: this
0: you?
2: It's Country Road.
0: It is.
2: This is the John Denver song. I've changed the lyrics to make it fit our situation. So I'm so proud to be here to listen to this today. I've only heard it sung once before, and Skye, my niece, is here. She's going to lead the singing along with Annie. So that's... And a choir, look at that. Wow, let's hear them sing.
0: It's the ABC Darwin King's Choir. We have not had a tech rehearsal or a dress rehearsal, but I don't think any of that matters. On 105.7 ABC Darwin and across the territory, the ABC King's Choir, Country Roads, Take Me Home, Gurindji style.

0: poppers, streamers flying. What an incredible tribute. Charlie King, how do you feel after a performance like that? And look, I hope, Sky, it's all right if I can invite you over to the microphone here for your beautiful performance, Charlie. Tell us what that means to you to hear that song performed by your beautiful niece, Sky.
1: Good on you, Sky. You did beautifully. Sky sang that with Sarah Storer at the university one day, which was great, and that was fantastic as well. But the words just fitted almost.
0: Mm.
1: And even where I say the actual lyrics, the blue water, and blue water was what Mum and Auntie Maggie used to tell us they were afraid of when they took them away from their dry country and put them in a creek and then put them into the sea and brought them to Darwin. They were terrified, so left the blue water in there. But that's beautiful. Thank you so much. You sang it so great. I hope there's a recording of that.
0: Oh, absolutely. There will be.
1: And we can release it.
0: Sky, there will be a tour. The ABC King's Choir. So many of your ABC colleagues who love you so dearly, Charlie, and wanted to sing for you. Sky, what does this man, Uncle Charlie, mean to you?
2: Uncle Charlie means a lot to me, and I'm sure he means a lot to the rest of the family as well. He's made us realise how important, like, our backstories are. He's made us all more opinionated. And he's just a lovely person.

0: And he's got the biggest heart.
1: And we're going to Kalkarindji and Limbunya Station in a couple of weeks' time. Whole family, going to be all of us.
2: Sky, thank you so much for that beautiful rendition. Take the choir on the road.
0: Thank you.
2: The ABC King's Choir, let's give them a round of applause for Charlie King and Country Roads, Gurindji Star. What a treat to wrap up our celebration of you, Charlie. It's 10 to 4. On 105.7 ABC Darwin across the Northern Territory. Liz Travaskis is my name. Feeling absolutely beyond honoured to share this celebration with you today, Charlie. We've got a final song to play, your final selection for today, and I think we might...
1: Can we keep the choir?
2: They can sing. I don't know if I'll leave their microphone on or not.
1: I can tell you the song, you get invited to sing and join in with it. Towards the end of it.
2: They look not so sure.
1: He'll say something.
2: Dave says yes.
1: Why don't you come and help me sing this song? And then he sings it and you sing it with him.
2: Well, Charlie, look, we all learnt something about 5 minutes ago, which is when Charlie King asks, you say yes. So I don't think we got any way out of it. Can you tell us about, and I hope that all the technology works here for us to play the song and hear the people, but can you introduce the track for us, please, Charlie King?
1: This is Arlo Guthrie. You might know him. He was a folk singer. So he's singing this song. He's singing an old Elvis song, and he's telling the story about being in Germany and singing it. And 30,000 people in the audience sang along with him and they knew all the words. And then he'll say to you, help me sing this song. So don't sing it. Even if he starts singing it, don't sing it until he says that.
2: Okay. We'll see how we go.
1: But Liz and I want to dedicate this to our listeners who we love so much. Without them, we're nothing.
2: It is on 105.7 ABC Darwin and the Northern Territory. 2.5 hours of celebration of Charlie King wrapping up with some music that he wants to dedicate to you, the dear listener. Because as he says, without you guys listening and being a part of it, none of this means anything. And hopefully we'll all be singing along towards the end of Arlo Guthrie, Can't Help Falling in Love, on 105.7 ABC Darwin.
1: Wherever you're listening, join in and sing at the end. Maybe the whole territory can sing. Be right.

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Every one of them knew the words. So Pete looked at them. But I was feeling safer. Then Pete got up, walked up to the microphone. I didn't know what he was gonna say or nothing, you know. He didn't say nothing. Just started playing it on the banjo. That's when I realized that Pete knew it too.

wonderful about that, you know? And I suddenly realized how proud I was to come from a country where our songs are loved and known and sung all over the world by all kinds of people. You know what? Also, I learned a little bit about what folk songs was about and even what they're not about. Because sometimes they're not even about anything. I mean, here we were singing an old Elvis tune that didn't have much to say about the state of the world or something like that, but boy, more was being said by who was singing it and how they were feeling than trying to sing lots of songs that try and say a whole lot of stuff, you know? So maybe you help me sing this old Elvis tune. I'll give you the words, like Pete would.

0: Charlie King, Arlo Guthrie and the ABC King's Choir. And I can actually imagine, Charlie, that the people are in their cars singing along to that song right now. Tell me, have you got a final message for us as we wrap up our wonderful celebration for you today?
1: Tell the people you love them. Hug your kids, hold them tight, because you don't know what tomorrow's going to bring.
0: Oh, Charlie, we love you so much. I want to give a very big thank you to the team who've helped pull together this celebration today. Everyone's heard from me across the afternoon, but behind the scenes, working very hard, people like David Garnham, the beautiful producer Miranda Tetlow, who rallied up this choir of kings to sing for you today, Charlie, and all our beautiful guests this afternoon. We've got there's a couple of Marks who hung around to be a part of the choir, your niece Skye, leading that beautiful rendition of Gurindji or Country Roads Gurindji style. Annie Gaston making an appearance to sing for us today.
1: I just want to thank my family who are probably listening all around the territory. So hope they enjoyed the show.
0: Yeah, Charlie, we have enjoyed your presence so much here on ABC Radio. Across the Northern Territory, on ABC Listen, around the world, you're an absolute legend. 32-year career here at the ABC, and we know that there are incredible things still to come for you. So thank you so much for letting me be a part of these celebrations with you today.
1: And I'll help clean these streamers up.
0: And on that note, I will say farewell to you for the afternoon. You can keep your messages coming for Charlie and send a message on the ABC Facebook page as well. We're coming up to the latest in ABC News at 4 o'clock. Nat Tenchich and Sir John Stowe with you for the drive home. See you.

0: Watson reports.
1: Luke Gosling appeared in Darwin local court for the first time since he was charged with two counts of assaulting NT Administrator David Connolly. Judge Stephen Geary ordered the member for Solomon to stay 50 metres away from the administrator's home and place of work and to give 48 hours notice to the administrator's office before attending public events. During his deliberation, Judge Geary told the court the two allegations of assault are said to have occurred 30 minutes apart. Mr Gosling's lawyer, Marty Ost, meanwhile, maintained the allegations in themselves were incredibly weak, lacking both corroboration and independent witnesses. The matter will return to court on September 30th.
0: Shadow Indigenous Affairs Minister Julian Lisa has called for Indigenous native title holders to have greater ability to unlock wealth from their land. Mr Lisa has told the Northern Territory's Garma Festival that while Indigenous groups hold legal rights over nearly 60% of Australia's landmass, regulatory barriers mean it can't be converted into real wealth for Indigenous families. Mr Lisa says his priority will be looking at ways of leveraging these land assets to help grow Indigenous businesses.
2: Title on a map is one thing. Capital in the hands of a young Indigenous entrepreneur is something else entirely. We know that Indigenous businesses can have a profound and transformative effect on well-being and outcomes in communities.
0: The head of the Northern Territory Parole Board says both federal and territory governments need to significantly invest in programs which tackle high rates of domestic violence among young people. It comes as the head of parole boards across the country and New Zealand met in Darwin for the first time in over a decade, with the meeting geared towards sharing information about issues facing the justice system. NT Parole Board Chair Rex Wild KC believes the issue needs to be addressed from the root causes.
3: It starts with kids 18, 19 who form relationships, and straight away, because of the copycat syndrome, I suppose it is, they do the same thing as their parents did and they fight the same way. So that saddens me very much that young people should get involved in violence at such a young age.
0: Heading overseas, the Board of Peace says an agreement for the complete disarmament of Hamas and other groups in Gaza represents a historic breakthrough. Chelsea Hetherington reports.
4: The deal was first announced by US President Donald Trump, who declared on his Truth Social platform a major milestone in the implementation of the 20-point plan for Gaza. The Board of Peace, which is the body established to oversee Gaza's governance, says Hamas has committed to an actionable plan for relinquishing all of its weapons, which will be followed by Israel's withdrawal from Gaza. The deal was brokered with the help of mediators from Qatar, Egypt and Turkey. A senior Hamas official has told news agency AFP that an agreement has been reached, but the timeline looks uncertain and Israel is yet to respond.
0: A rescue operation is scheduled to get underway in the mountains of northern Pakistan following an avalanche on Broad Peak, one of the world's highest summits. Contact has been lost with a 10-man expedition that was being led by the renowned Nepal-born former British Special Forces soldier Nirmal Purja. The expedition includes five Nepalese climbers and foreign nationals, as well as some from Pakistan, Oman, China and the United States. Turning to sport, plans to sell off the Football World Cup to private investors has been opposed by a second regional confederation. The BBC's Lisa Greenwood-Hughes reports.
5: It puts FIFA's president Gianni Infantino under serious pressure. He and FIFA argue they need the extra money to grow the game and potentially increase the already expanded World Cup. They're offering millions of dollars to each member if they vote. The question now, though, is what will the other confederations do? Any future boycotts could and would have an immediate impact. The next tournament is the Women's World Cup in Brazil in 2027. The next Men's World Cup is in 2030.
0: And in the AFL, Geelong have announced that forward Tyson Stengel has left the AFL club by mutual agreement. The 27-year-old had 3 years to run on his contract, but had not played a game this year due to personal reasons. He joined the Cats in 2022 after previous stints at Richmond and Adelaide and was part of the club's grand final win that same season against the Sydney Swans. Geelong's announcement comes hours after Collingwood revealed it had parted company with Bobby Hill. And you're up to date with the latest from the ABC Newsroom. For more news at any time, you can go to our website, news.abc.net.au.
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7: 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It's been chilly this week. Let's talk about the weather. The record's broken. The icicles formed. That's Saturday with me, Lorella Cousins.
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0: territory.
1: A very good afternoon, and what a way to follow the amazing Charlie King. What an amazing show and an amazing person. There is a beautiful show I have for you today. We will get into that shortly. But first, we have to go to Northeast Arnhem Land, where the Garma Festival is on. Bluey's been there. Baker Boy and Foreign Minister Penny Wong are there. The Prime Minister is not there this year, and Chief Minister Leah Fenocchiaro is there and has just spoken, I believe. Nate Waddell, ABC journalist, is at Garma. Hey, Nate, how are you going? How's things out there?
2: G'day, Sir John. Good to be with you from beautiful Gulkula. Things are amazing. It's been a big first day of Garma. We kicked things off this morning at the Education Forum. We spoke about the importance of self-determined education and how one local Yolngu led school here in Northeast Arnhem Land is actually, they've celebrated an increase, I believe a 5 times increase in enrollments, and also seen an increase in attendance as well. Now, why is that important? Because this also comes off the back of data released by the Productivity Commission this week around those closing the gap targets. We know that only one has been met, even though we're halfway through on that timeline, only one has been met, and that one target is attendance at schools. So a big conversation around self-determination there, which was sort of carried through through the day. We heard from the Shadow Affairs Minister for Indigenous Affairs as well, Julian Lisa, who warned actually about letting that narrative around closing the gap targets dominate the conversation about Indigenous affairs, and said that economic self-empowerment, Indigenous-led businesses need to be invested in, and suggested that a way of doing that was by freeing up wealth. He described it as unlocking wealth from native title land. That was followed then by an address from the Chief Minister who spoke, who announced actually that the land here on the Gove Peninsula, which was previously mining land for Rio Tinto, will be handed back to the Yolngu people in 2029 when those operations come to an end. So big conversations around self-determination today, and I imagine plenty more to come across the weekend.
1: It sounds such a big day today. What are you expecting early tomorrow?
2: Yeah, well, tomorrow, I'm not sure if you can hear in the background right now, Sir John, a Bungul dance ceremony is happening behind me. But tomorrow, which is incredible.
1: Yeah, I bet it is. I can't hear it.
2: Well, I wish you could. It's just so beautiful to be hearing that. And actually, a little bit earlier, we saw some Bungul dancers get to meet Bluey for the first time. So I buried the lead a little bit there, but that was an incredibly special moment as well. Tomorrow we'll see some more special moments. We are hearing an address from the Prime Minister of Timor-Leste, and we're also hearing some more keynote speeches from Foreign Minister Penny Wong, who's representing the Prime Minister, of course, alongside Malindiri MacArthur.
1: Well, it sounds like a beautiful weekend, and ABC Radio Darwin will be keeping in touch with you over the weekend about everything that's going on at Garma. Thank you for joining us. You should get back to the proceedings. It sounds like an amazing time. Nate Waddell, ABC journalist at Garma.
2: I will. Thanks, John.
1: Now, it's a very special program on the Drive program.
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1: A very good afternoon to you. I am Sajan Stowe, filling in for Adam Steer with a very, very special Drive program today. If you're not aware, it is Donate Life Week. It is a time where we as a community can learn how we can give a beautiful gift to others, the gift of life. It also gives you the chance to find out why becoming an organ donor can be life-changing. I want to share straight up why I'm so passionate about this week. I recently became an organ donor to my little brother, and I've seen firsthand how

0: You can change someone's life. Next hour, you will hear the story of my brother Cody and I's story of how I made a difference to him. And I really want to hear from you. If this is something that has made a difference in your life, are you the recipient of an organ or tissue donor? What difference has it made to you? And what was life like before you received that precious gift? You can text 0487991057 or call 1300 057 222. Sadly, not all donors are living donors. A lot of the time, the decision to donate organs is made by our loved ones, which is why it is important to have those conversations. Just after 5 p.m., a very, very special story from Gertrude, who, after hearing her son Felix was in the hospital and would not make it, had to have the heartbreaking conversation whether Felix would want to become an organ donor.
1: There's a point where it was not possible that Felix would go on. That was really confronting, but that was really final. And so after that, the conversation about Felix's organs was actually easy, which sounds strange. And it was made easy because of the level of professionalism, compassion, kindness, the timing in which way things were presented to us.
0: That beautiful, heartbreaking story after 5 o'clock. Next, we go back to where Donate Life NT began.
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0: It was 2009 when the National Donate Life program began. Since then, the Territory has had a very dedicated team helping families navigate the world of organ donation. But what was the very beginning like before Donate Life started? Lee Wood is Donate Life NT's director. Thank you for joining us on this very special program about Donate Life Week. I guess my first question is, what does this week mean to you?
3: Thanks for having me, Sejan. This week is always a big week for Donate Life and for me. I started in 2004, and so it's my 22nd Donate Life Week. It's always great to see the stories that come out on media and hear from donor families and hear from transplant recipients about how their lives have been transformed. So it's always a big week and a special week.
0: Can we go back to the very beginning? How did you start in organ donation?
3: So in 2004, I'd recently moved back from Perth to Darwin, and I saw an ad in the paper asking for an organ donor coordinator. And I thought, that sounds really interesting. I'll apply and see how I go. And I've always been interested in health and generosity, and I thought that would be a perfect fit for me. So I applied and I got an interview. And at the time, it was presented to me that it was particularly about providing education to the public and letting them know more about donation and what donation was. So the organ donation agency was called LifeNet back then, and it started in 2001. So it was pretty early into that period. And, you know, we hadn't had anything in the Territory which was involved in coordinating donation and talking to the public about it. So it was really fresh back then, and it was exciting to be part of it.
0: What were the first years like in that role?
3: It was a really steep learning curve for me. I am not a nurse. My background is a science degree from university, which involved anatomy, physiology. I also did some psychology, and all of those were really helpful. But being a critical care nurse, we now know, is probably the best degree to have behind you. So it was a really steep learning curve for me, because it became not just about education, but it became about coordinating donation and speaking to families at the worst possible moments of their life when they are losing a loved one, and then actually having to coordinate the donation, which is a really big process. It can take days for the entire process from the beginning to the end. So it was scary and very emotional to hear family stories. I still remember the first family.

0: So it was a young man who'd had a motor vehicle accident. He was from interstate, and unfortunately he'd just come to Darwin and was, you know, starting to enjoy his life here, and it was sadly cut short. His mother, his sister and her husband came over and spent time with him at the bedside. It was a really emotional time for them, obviously, and for me, seeing what they were going through, losing their loved one. But it was also an amazing time in that they agreed to organ donation. And he went on to donate organs and saved five people's lives.
1: It's amazing that you still remember that from that time. I guess, you know, every story is very special, and I guess it'd be very hard to forget, you know, because I assume the team puts in a lot of effort and dedication and protection to these families.
0: Absolutely. I have never forgotten any of the donor families that I was involved in, and I would say that that's the same for the team that I now work with. It's really emotional. I was invited to a number of funerals post the person passing away, and, you know, getting to learn a bit more about the person that became the donor, because your experience is with the family and not that person because they've passed away. And so it was always really moving and special to be part of that. And you have a relationship with families over years after that too. There's correspondence that can be exchanged between families and recipients that you get to facilitate that, and it's so heartwarming to see the correspondence that comes in from people whose lives have been changed.
1: Could you have ever imagined that answering that newspaper ad, that you'd be so emotionally integrated into families' lives?
0: I don't think I did expect that, because I was thinking about probably more of the education component of the job rather than that emotion that gets attached to speaking to people who are in intensive care and have lost a loved one. It's been a really special experience, and it's 22 years in now, and I still haven't lost sight of the specialness of that.
1: On ABC Radio Darwin and the Northern Territory, hearing from Donate Life NT's director, Lee Wood, who has been here from the start. How far has Donate Life Northern Territory come since the beginning?
0: So in Australia now, rates of donation have more than doubled. So back when I started, there was probably between 200 and 250 donors per year in Australia. And last year there were 557. And it's not just about the donation rate either. It's about the community have more understanding now about donation. And what we're wanting is for people to understand more about what donation is and what it can do for people, and make the decision that's right for them. And, you know, that may be that donation is right and it may not be, but really we just want people to talk about it and, yeah, make the decision that's enduring for them.
1: What does the future look like, you know, in a perfect world, which we're not in, but what does that look like for you and the Donate Life team?
0: I think I'd like to see people understand more about what donation is, what it means for other people, to really understand the reality behind donation. There's a lot of information that comes out now on social media, and not all of that is accurate. So I think it's about thinking critically and talking to your family and, yeah, making the decision that's comfortable for you, and maybe putting yourself in the shoes of someone who might be waiting. There's a lot of adults, children, babies that need organs, and I think if you can put yourself in their shoes, then you may think that it's something that's right for you.
1: Well, happy Donate Life Week. I know it's a huge week for you and your team, but also for people around Australia as well. So I don't know how you celebrate, but congratulations for another amazing year.
0: Thank you so much, Sajan, and thank you very much for your advocacy.
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1: As we talk about how special Donate Life Week is this week, next you'll hear from someone who understands the importance of Donate Life. He's a kidney recipient, but is also still on the wait list. 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
1: Charlie King means so much to so many different Territorians.
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0: Today we are celebrating Donate Life Week, a week to create conversation and awareness around organ donation, and someone who knows more than anyone the importance of the work that Donate Life does is Michael Fitzgerald. Last year he received a kidney, but he's still on the wait list with the hope of receiving a pancreas. 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Tell us how you came to needing a kidney.
4: I'm type 1 diabetic, and through my routine blood tests with that, I had a bad result 1 week, and here we are now, basically. So progressively I got worse over a period of time, and to the point where dialysis was done and then a transplant, luckily, so...
0: You received a kidney last year. Do you remember that call that you got that said there's a match?
4: Yeah. One of the best moments of my life, obviously. The doctor called through and said, surely you know why I'm calling you at this time of night. And I said, no, what's going on? And he explained further. And about 9 hours later, I had a kidney.

0: How much did your life change once you had the operation? And, you know, it takes a while to sort of get back to a normal self.
1: I guess define normal is the question. From the kidney side of things, recovery was perfect, totally sweet. Unfortunately, once all that came good, my diabetes started really playing up. And I'm still struggling with a fair bit of neuropathy from that now. But I've got a perfectly good kidney, which is fully functioning from what they tell me. So, I still got to do my monthly tests and whatnot and have contact with the doctors all the time. But, yeah.
0: That's, and I think a lot of people don't know that as well. They just because you get a new kidney, which is technically a new lease on life, it doesn't mean everything is completely back to normal, does it?
1: Definitely not. Medication that becomes lifelong. Constant tweaks to that medication as well. And a lot of it causes other issues along the way as well. Weight gain and a couple of diabetes issues as well. It's closely monitored, but it is a bit of an adjustment, yeah.
0: On ABC Radio Darwin, you're hearing from Michael Fitzgerald. He received a kidney last year, but you're still on a wait list, Michael. You're waiting on a pancreas now. Tell us about that.
1: Very different situation than last time. I sort of wasn't really expecting it last time, whereas I'm sitting here clear-headed, hoping for it this time. So it's a bit of a different mental struggle for sure. But yeah, I just keep going as I am and see how we go. So I can't wait for that day when it happens.
0: Being Donate Life Week this week, I guess even before things started happening with your kidney, and did you understand the how important Donate Life Week was?
1: It definitely not. It's one of those things where if it's not directly affecting you, you hear of it but don't really pay much attention. Whereas that thought pattern's totally different now. And I didn't realize how big a conversation it should be, I guess, is the main thing. Things like Donate Life Week's probably not enough advertising at the end of the day, is it? So, yeah.
0: What is your message? You know, this is Donate Life Week. We're coming to the end of it. This is a special program today on ABC Radio Darwin, celebrating and talking about what Donate Life Week is. What is your message for people who maybe are not organ donors or are potentially sitting on the fence?
1: Advice would be look into it for sure. Some of the things that I've learned along the way is that if you are a donor, you could be potentially saving five people. So just have a think about things like that.
0: Well, we hope that you get your pancreas soon and that you do get the phone call that you're waiting for, which could be the second best phone call you ever receive. Thank you for sharing your story on this very important week, and you
1: Thanks for
0: know
1: having me.
0: we're all here with you, Michael Fitzgerald, kidney recipient on Donate Life Week. And now it's Darlene from the newsroom. Hi, Darlene.
2: Good afternoon. Making news, federal Labor MP Luke Gosling is no longer allowed to be within 50 metres of Government House and will be required to give the office of the NT Administrator 48 hours' notice before attending events where the two men will be present. Under variations to the member for Solomon's bail conditions granted today, Mr. Gosling was charged with two counts of assault against NT Administrator.

0: David Connolly yesterday morning over an incident occurring at the NT Grand Thai Festival in Darwin mid-July. Mr. Gosling and his lawyer, Marty Ost, have strenuously denied the claims and say they will contest the matter. Overseas Japanese authorities say the death toll from a powerful earthquake in southwestern Japan has climbed to 34. The magnitude 0.1 earthquake hit Japan's southern main island of Kyushu on Tuesday, setting off an explosion at a mall, toppling a factory chimney and destroying homes. Back home, the Australian Dental Association warns many young people are turning to DIY dentistry because of the cost of seeking treatment. A new survey shows many young people are delaying or avoiding dental care altogether. And to sport, European nations have agreed to boycott the Soccer World Cup and all other FIFA competitions in protest against President Gianni Infantino's plan to sell stakes in the world's biggest tournaments to private equity investors. And there'll be more news at 5.
1: Oh, hi, darling.
0: Hi.
1: It's so good to see you. I haven't seen you in such a long time.
0: Happy Friday.
1: Happy Friday. And being Donate Life Week, is this a special week for you? Do you?
0: Well, I'm a organ donor. I've got the little card. It's in my wallet. Ready to go.
1: That's all we wanted to hear. Thank you, darling.
0: Thank
1: see you.
0: You
1: next hour. Time for the traffic.
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3: Good afternoon. No accidents or breakdowns at the moment. The usual busy spots, though, including McMinn Street of the city, Stuart Highway, Waldo, Winnetting at Berrima, Tiger Brennan Drive at Tibbins Tower Road, Roadworks 2 on Trail Road, Perra Drive and Rustonia Avenue between Terry Drive and Lamprick Avenue. Current travel time between Casuarina and the city, looking at around 18 minutes. To report a traffic issue, send a message via ABC Listen. That's the latest traffic on ABC Darwin.
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0: Hannah Whiteside is at the Bureau of Meteorology. Happy Friday to you, Hannah. I know that it's been a very cool day. A lot of people from down south bathing in this beautiful weather, and a lot of locals are wearing jumpers and beanies. Is it going to get colder?
4: Is it going to get colder? The maximum temperature actually was not that low in Darwin today. We got up to 31.6 degrees in the afternoon. I think it's just with that patchy cloud around, it's felt a little bit cooler.
0: Mm.
4: This morning was quite warm. We only had a minimum of 22 degrees overnight. So I can't say it's cold.
0: Yeah, I know. I totally agree.
4: Yeah, but definitely further south in the territory has been some colder mornings for sure.
0: Well, it's the coming up to the weekend. We're at the front of it. Is it going to be a beautiful weekend? Please share.
4: It is going to be a beautiful weekend about the top end, yes. Pretty much sunny about the top end. There could be a slight chance of a shower about the northeast Arnhem district over the next couple of days. Winds will start to ease off from tomorrow, so we'll see those lighter winds start to kick in from around Sunday. And in Darwin, we're looking at a top of 32 degrees tomorrow and on Sunday, with overnight temperatures of 21 and 20 degrees over the weekend. So it's looking like very nice conditions for the long weekend.
0: Oh, it just sounds magical, doesn't it? For anyone heading out to the water this afternoon or tomorrow?
4: About the Roper Groote, that wind warning has been cancelled, so that winds have eased off around there. In terms of Darwin Harbour for the rest of the day, we're looking at north to northeasterly winds, 10 to 15 knots, and then easing to below 10 knots this evening. And then tomorrow we're going east to southeasterly, 10 to 15 knots around the harbour.
0: Wow. I can't think of a more perfect weekend, to be honest. Hannah Whiteside from the Bureau. Have a magical long weekend if you get one. If not, have a beautiful weekend anyway.
4: Thank you. You enjoy your long weekend too.
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0: You're in the middle of the worst day of your life. There's been a bad accident. Your loved one is in hospital and doctors have told you there's nothing more they can do. Then a question is asked. Is your loved one an organ donor? And would you consider donating their organs to save the life of another? Your mind is all jumbled and the emotions are flowing. And now they've just asked you this. It's a genuine scenario and a very important one, because each year thousands of Australian lives are saved through the generosity of organ donors and their families. It's a conversation that no one really wants to have, but it can really mean the difference between life and death. If you never thought about organ donation, then this is the week to do it, as it's Donate Life Week. And today, we celebrate this very important week and campaign. And from the Donate Life team, Northern Territory, nurses Lee Hill and Nadine Tinsley, thank you so much for joining us. I know it's been a very busy week for you both. Also, happy Donate Life Week. How important is this week here in the Northern Territory?
5: Thanks, Sejan. Thanks for having us on. There's two reasons why it's important to me. The first is actually raising awareness about organ donation, as we find at our public events and that people still don't know about organ donation. So I'd like people to think about the issue and consider their decision, talk to their families about it, and register that decision.
0: When you have these conversations with these people at these events, are you surprised that it's not more known?
5: Yeah, I am. With the amount of social media and transplant recipients around, I'm quite surprised that it's not well known. Yeah.
0: And, you know, people will go to different events, whether they go to the football or soccer, and they would see your tent and maybe not know what it is. So should they come up and say hello to you?
5: Yes, for sure. Yeah, and we have our nurses have experience in the territory as well, so we've been out to remote communities, so we know a lot about people's locations. And the football is a great place to come and have a chat to us, and then we'll certainly tell you about organ donation as well.
0: Can you describe what your role entails at Donate Life?
5: Yeah, so I am one of the Donate Life Specialist Nurse Coordinators, so I'm part of a team that coordinate the organ donation and offering the families the opportunity for their loved one to be an organ donor. But I also have extra portfolio as a family support coordinator. So after donation or intended donation, I have the opportunity to, I do follow up the families just to ensure that they're getting the support that they need post this big event in their life, really. Yeah. So
0: is it just as hard? You know, it's obviously one of the worst days in a family's life, seeing their loved one not going to make it. And, you know, and then, you know, they get this conversation from, you know, the doctors and from Donate Life. How does that feel as someone who's probably in a very unique position and probably one that most people don't really want to have that conversation?
5: It is, but we're really there as family support and just ensuring that that family is supported through this hard task of one, even being in ICU. And then it's giving them the opportunity for them to make a decision about organ donation.
6: Yeah. So
5: it's taking time.
6: Yeah, I think that's one of the things that people often, when I tell people what I do, they say, I don't know how you could do that. I don't know how you can ask people on the worst day of their lives, you can ask them for something. But actually, we view it as offering something. It's a decision where we're offering a choice in what is often a time where they have no choices and information's one way, and often it's all very bad news. We come in and support regardless of what that decision is.
0: Can you talk about the technical aspects of a donation? Because, you know, a lot of people might not know how much work actually goes into it. It's not, you know, you just take it out and put it into somebody else.
6: Oh, yeah. There is. It is definitely a lot more complicated than that. So as Nadine said, I guess our primary role really at the end of the day is to support a family. But in terms of the technical aspects, so a large part of what we do is getting notified of a patient who's at end of life in the ICU or the ED or the NICU, the neonatal intensive care unit. And then we determine, we call it medical suitability. So we do a little bit of, I guess, research on that person with the information that we have, a bit of past medical history, their current admission, bloods, to see if donation's possible. And mainly that reason is because we understand that when we are meeting people, we are meeting them on the worst day of their lives. And the last thing we want to do is offer something that might not actually be possible. So we want to be pretty confident before we meet a family that we're going to talk to them about something that is, it is likely to happen. We can never guarantee it, but we just don't want to raise hopes of a family to then take it away if we can avoid it. And then, of course, the next step is the family discussion where, as Nadine has talked about, we do a lot of training around that. yeah, supporting a family to make the decision that's right for them, whatever the decision is, yes or no. We continue to support families regardless of their decision. And often we support families even if donation's not possible in the ICU. We're very passionate about end-of-life care and very, I guess for us, it's quite rewarding to be able to offer some comfort in what is often, as Nadine referred to, the ICU. It's a very sterile, medical, cold environment, physically cold and, you know, sometimes a bit emotionally cold in terms of the clinical space, and very foreign and unfamiliar. And then if the family do consent to donation, if they do say yes, then, you know, our lives stop for about 3 days, really. We go home, but briefly, usually. I guess there's usually a lot more tests that need to be performed. Some scans where possible. We offer organs around Australia. So particularly in the territory, we cover Alice Springs and Darwin, where we would fly down to facilitate. But no transplants can happen in the Northern Territory. So all organs are transported interstate, and also bloods for matching have to be transported interstate. So we are very, very familiar with logistics. I can tell you there's a 6:45 p.m. flight to Adelaide tonight and a 6:15 flight tomorrow morning. It's that sort of a part of our role to understand timings, because I guess for us, one of the reasons families may decline donation is them not wanting to wait the time frame, not being able to wait the time frame out of exhaustion. So we try and organise as best we can flights and logistics to minimise that time for the family. And then we set the theatre time based often on those flights and where the organs are going. So once we offer around Australia, we know who's accepted, and that's where I suppose the phone calls might, once organs are accepted, that's where phone calls happen to people like Michael. And then we, obviously it's one of the best parts of my job, is walking into the ICU bay and speaking to the family and saying, you know, this is the best part of my job. I get to tell you that right now, you know, often 3, 4, 5 people are getting a phone call because of your generous decision, which is often a really great source of comfort for a family. We set theatre times around the flights. Organs go on commercial jets sometimes, or Learjets, depending on which organ. There's a lot of logistics and support around all of that. That is probably a whole show in itself. And then we are also involved in going to the theatre, the operation, with the donor as well. So we're a bit of a connection for the family in theatre. We help coordinate, we support, we package the organs into eskies, and then we make sure they are safely couriered to planes and are safely transported at the other end as well. And sometimes that requires lights and sirens at the other end if there's traffic. So timing is absolutely critical. We minimise the amount of time the organ is out of the body to make sure there's the best outcome for the transplant recipient, and then of course come back and support the family afterwards.
0: We don't have much time left, but can you just explain, if someone has put down that they want to become an organ donor, why does there have to be a conversation with your team if they've already made the decision?
5: It makes it a lot easier. If someone has registered on the organ donor registry, when someone is passing away, we look at that registry as nurses. We have access to that registry. We look at that registry and are able to then talk to the family and say, your loved one was already registered a yes as an organ donor. And up to 98% families will continue on with that wish, and that loved one will become an organ donor.
6: I think for me, it's probably also about taking that decision away. So that's what I find to be one of the hardest parts of the role, is offering organ donation and family not knowing what their loved one's wishes were. It's actually that's the burden. That's the hard part. If families already know, they don't have to pull themselves out of their grief to think about what they would have wanted, or, make a decision. The decision's already been made, and we just ask them to support that decision.
0: Yeah. Well, you're doing amazing work, and we're just about about to hear from Dr. Resi Van Beek, an intensive care specialist at Royal Darwin Hospital, also about that decision. Thank you so much for joining us today, Lee Hill and Nadine Tinsley, Donate Life nurses here in the Northern Territory.
5: Thank you.
6: Thanks.
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0: You may have had conversations at home with your family or friends about organ donation, but when you're faced with these same conversations in the hospital setting, things can feel very real. I visited Royal Darwin Hospital and met with Dr. Resi, an intensive care specialist who is a big part of many people's organ donation journey.
7: My name is Resi Van Beek. I'm an intensive care specialist in the Royal Darwin Hospital. My role as an intensive care doctor has like several parts to it, and probably the most important part is the clinical role, where myself and the team of doctors and other doctors and nurses, we look after the critically unwell patients in the hospital. It's stabilizing, it's resuscitating, it's diagnosing what the underlying disease is and trying to find the right management, often with collaboration with other doctors in the hospital, as well as other professionals like physiotherapists and dietitians. So it's a role that I can't do by myself. We really need a team of people to look after these really, really unwell patients. And on top of that, I think we also have a really big role in supporting families and communicating a lot with all the people that are important around that bedside. Specifically, healthcare workers often say that intensive care staff, that we choose the role because all of our patients are asleep, but that is definitely not the case. We do lots of talking and hopefully listening as well.
8: As part of your role, you're there during end of life for some patients, which also involves conversations telling families that their loved ones aren't going to make it. How hard is that for you?
7: Well, I don't think any of us would say that they like that part of our job, but unfortunately it is a really important part of our job. It's always sad because you share, like, no, you don't share the sadness, but you have the empathy for the people that you need to give that sad news to. And I think we all realize how important that is. And like, I definitely know when I go into a family meeting and share sad stories with them, is that I really in my mind prepare for that and try to work out how I can best deliver that news to that particular family so that it's clear and that is empathic. And you know that that situation is highly likely one of the most devastating situations that that family might ever be in. You just don't want to make that any harder as it already is. So I think there is always, I always feel an amount of pressure on that, despite the fact that I've been doing this work now for quite a number of years. I don't think it ever gets easier. And you never really know how a family might respond to what you say. And I think you just have to be with them in that moment and work with them, yeah, and respond to what their needs are at the time.
8: During this point, this is where the Donate Life team would come in and sit with you. How does your conversations with the family include Donate Life?
7: So we have our Donate Life nurse specialist, was a team of highly trained people. So when we have a person in ICU who has died and is a potential candidate to become an organ donor, or who's someone who hasn't died yet, but we know that we can't treat them to a meaningful survival, we work together with the Donate Life specialist really closely. And usually we try to involve them in conversations as soon as we know the direction of the patient's care is leading towards the end of the patient's life. And so we have a really open communication for them to be able to meet that family at an appropriate time, and not only to then work towards a potential organ donation, but also to have extra staff around that can support that family during that really, really challenging time. And I think that is a quite unique situation here in Darwin, as far as I've worked in other places, is that our Donate Life team are not only there to support families who want to explore that trajectory of organ donation, but they're really there to help that family. And the bedside nurses, they've got so many tasks to do that it's actually, I think it's really quite beautiful that we have a team of people that can just be there to support family, to help with some specific things. But when we go together to meet the family, if it would usually be one of the senior doctors who meet with that family, share the medical information that is required to understand where we are at. And when there is acceptance that their loved one has either already died as a result of brain death, or their brain is so severely damaged that we know they won't have a meaningful survival, the Donate Life specialist will bring the conversation up about the potential of exploration of organ donation. But it's really a shared conversation that we do together, but we both have our area of expertise. And I think as the intensive care doctor responsible for the patient's care, our role is really doing the right thing for that patient. So it's not our role to try and talk people into organ donation. Our role is really being there for that family. And yeah, I think that relationship with the two teams, I think works really well.
8: When a family agree that donation is a path that they want to go down, how different does that make your job? In you're now not trying to keep someone alive, you're keeping them or getting them ready for organ donation.
7: Yeah, so our role as the intensive care team, so the doctors and the nurses and the other health professionals involved in the care, at that moment becomes about providing stability for the person's organ systems, so that the organs that are potentially suitable for an organ retrieval and later on donation, that we keep them in the best shape as possible. And so we really just look at all of, like, if people have ever been in the intensive care unit, you see there's lots of machines, there's lots of infusions, there's monitoring equipment. So we try and monitor all those aspects of someone's body systems and try to keep them all in a stable and safe way. Like we would still be, do blood tests when we're needed. We might still be doing x-rays to look at the lungs. And at that moment, I think as an individual, a doctor and nurse at the bedside, I think we all like feel really quite responsible for that person in that bed space, because they are the ones who are going to do that all extraordinary action. And I think, like, at least I feel really like honored to be part of that, be doing that for that person and that family that we are looking after, to giving them that opportunity to donate their organs and acknowledge their wishes. I feel that is quite a big responsibility to try and do that really, really well.
0: That's Dr. Resi Van Beek, intensive care specialist at the Royal Darwin Hospital. We're just coming up to the 5 o'clock news. After the news, a very, very special story from Gertrude, who, after hearing her son Felix was in the hospital and would not make it, had to have the conversation whether Felix would want to be an organ donor. Plus, there's one more question I have for the team from Donate Life who will be with us. But first, let's head to the news with Darlene.
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13: Go Good afternoon, Darlene Jean Wang with ABC News. Federal Labor MP Luke Gosling has confirmed he's spoken with the Prime Minister after being arrested and charged in Darwin. Mr. Gosling is accused of assaulting Northern Territory Administrator David

0: Speaking at the Garma Festival today, Chief Minister Leah Finocchiaro announced it's working with the Rirratjingu Aboriginal Corporation to take over the lease once Rio Tinto surrenders it. She says her government felt things had been moving too slowly and that they've been working with traditional owners since coming to government to reach an agreement.
1: And it's an incredible step forward. Having this agreement in place for an open town really will be the cornerstone decision on the future of this region, and we're very, very excited to have delivered that.
0: Overseas, US President Donald Trump says Hamas has agreed to lay down its weapons in Gaza, a key concession in the pathway to a lasting peace in the Strip. Middle East correspondent Matthew Doran reports.
2: President Trump made the announcement on social media, heralding it as a major development 9 months after the ceasefire between Israel and Hamas was agreed. He says Hamas will hand over all of its weapons, and in return, an international stabilization force will take over security control of the Strip, and Israel will withdraw its troops. Israel is yet to respond, and Hamas has repeatedly said it will only disarm if Israel upholds its side of the deal. Gaza's health authorities say that Israeli attacks against claimed Hamas fighters and facilities since the ceasefire in October have killed more than 1,200 people, many of them civilians, including children.
0: Back home, a data centre operator says it's vital that governments across the country work together to regulate the rapidly growing industry. The Queensland and Northern Territory governments are pushing back against a federal government proposal to mandate that new data centres maximise energy efficiency and conserve water. CDC Data Centres bills itself as the largest owner-operator of facilities in Australia. Its head of strategic impact, Kane Thornton, says it's important to get the regulations right.
3: Government needs to move pretty quickly. They need to move as one as much as possible. We would much rather a national approach to this rather than every state doing their own thing. And if we get that right, the investment will continue to come to Australia. We'll have a lot of capability and sovereign capacity in data centres.
0: The former administrator of an Indigenous independent school in Alice Springs says the school will pay $700,000 next year as its first repayment of $3.7 million to the federal government. Yuparinya School has been under statutory management since July last year to address significant financial issues after former principal Gavin Morris was charged with assaulting students. The school, which was officially returned to community-led management today, needs to hand back $3.7 million to the federal government over 5 years, but former administrator Stuart Reid says the school is on its way to clearing its debts.
4: The first repayment will be next year. That will be $700,000, and then it will be between 2027 and 2031, similar amounts until the debt's repaid.
0: And to sport, soccer's world governing body says its consultation on the part sale of the World Cup is continuing despite strong opposition from two confederations. FIFA has blamed incorrect media reports for the hostile receptions its plans have received. It insists that national associations should vote in September armed with the facts and denies it's selling the sport. Both the European and the North Central American and Caribbean confederations have opposed the plan, but some African soccer associations say they'll back the initiative, which will see an immediate cash dividend. And you're up to date with the latest from the ABC Newsroom. For more news at any time, you can head to our website or keep up to date on social media.
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6: A very good afternoon to you. I am Sajan Stowe, filling in for Adam Steer today with a very, very special drive program today. It is Donate Life Week. It is a time where we as a community can learn how we can give a beautiful gift to others, the gift of life. It also gives you the chance to find out why becoming an organ donor can be life-changing. I want to share straight up why I'm so passionate about this week. I gave a kidney to my little brother last year, so I know firsthand how you can change someone's life. You'll hear our story after 5:30. And a text has come in from Courtney in Darwin River. Hi, Courtney. It says, I don't understand why you need to ask. I've already signed up. It's my choice. And I clearly won't need my organs after I pass. I also love the Singapore model where

0: You are signed up by default, and if you want to withdraw from the service, then you will also be lower down the priority list if you need organs. Thanks for that, Courtney. Thank you for listening to this very special program. I have kept the Donate Life team here with us today because I never got to a very important question, maybe the most important question is, how do you become an organ donor? Lee's still with us, and so is Nadine. How do you become an organ donor?
1: 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Donatelife.gov.au, name, Medicare card, date of birth, postcode, submit. You can also do it through the MyGov app. And just a reminder, it is not on your driver's license, as many Territorians tell us when we go out and do community work. We do not check your driver's license. It's through Medicare. In South Australia, it is linked to your driver's license only. And please don't forget to talk to your family.
0: The message from Courtney about the Singapore model.
1: Look, I mean, in terms of, there's a lot of discussions around the opt-out system, and a lot of countries have moved to that system. Research has actually shown that it doesn't make a difference in terms of donation and numbers and consent rates in all those countries, and in Australia too. Regardless of an opt-in or opt-out system, a family still need to consent to organ donation. And for us, when I'm sitting there talking to a family, if I can say your loved one went to the effort of registering, they went to the website, they did it on MyGov, or they filled out the form and submitted it, I can be confident that this is what they wanted. Compared with if it's an opt-out system, well, they didn't get around to, or they didn't put the effort in to opt out, so they probably wanted to be a donor. It actually carries a lot of different weight in terms of the heaviness of that conversation.
0: Thank you so much again to the Donate Life team for being here on this very special Donate Life show today for the Drive program. Next, the story of a mother who had to make that very important decision.
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0: It's Donate Life Week, a week to think about and discuss whether you and your family will make the decision to donate a loved one's organs. In the last 12 months, only 6 Territorians were organ donors, and now you're about to hear about one of those people. Felix was 16 when he passed away at the end of last year, and today I'm going to take you on a mother's brave journey as she shares moments in her hardest hours of grief, where she looked to help others. Gertrude sat down with me and shared stories of what kind of person Felix was, and please be advised that this story may be triggering.
3: Ah. Mums do say all the beautiful things about their sons, so I guess I'll start with the shitty bit first, is that Felix was a handful. He always was, but a beautiful handful. He filled every single room. He was adventurous. He was incredibly empathetic, emotional, kind, generous. He gave the best hugs. He gave the best disco kitchen dancing sessions with me. Yeah, he was fun. He was loving. He was kind. He was a beautiful person to hug. He was creative, incredibly sensitive, but very generous.
0: What do you remember about that day, the day that you got the call?
3: Oh, I was walking the dog and I got the call. And I guess as a mum, you get a sense for these things. I knew things weren't going well for a long time for Felix. And it was not the first time that he'd really struggled. So I knew, I just didn't know the exact circumstances. I tried to stay calm, tried to tell myself that everything would be okay. But without knowing what had happened, I knew that things were bad. So I went out to the ICU and, yeah, the worst thing that you could have ever imagined was there. But it was actually not just one day. I got to spend almost 3 days with my beautiful boy, in which time I got to tell him all the things that he already knew. I got to hold him, sleep, stay at the hospital, be with him, which was really, really special. And that whole experience was made infinitely better by an amazing team at ICU and Donate for Life, who just gently nurtured me towards what we knew was going to be, but what I ultimately wanted to believe wouldn't happen. It's where the childlike dreams about wizards and unicorns and magic, that's where that all comes into play, where you hope with all your heart that the inevitable won't come. But it did, and it was handled in the best possible way. And I'll always be grateful for those almost 3 days that I got to spend with my son before I say goodbye.
0: What were those last words that you said to Felix?
3: That's a tricky one, because what I said to him up until the very end was that I believed in him and that he was strong and brave and always had been, and that I really needed him in my life and that I loved him, that he had so much to live for. Once he was gone, that was actually once Felix had donated his organs, and once he was prepared to go to the funeral home, that was definitely the hardest, because then it is real. That was knowing that his organs had been donated, and seeing him at that point without life support, that's when it became really real that he was actually gone. And at that point, I just told him that I didn't want him to go, that I didn't want to leave him, that I needed him. But I wished him well, and I will love him and remember him until one day I'm gone.
0: In those last 3 days that you got to be with him, and those conversations started happening about maybe potentially donating Felix's organs, how did you come to the conclusion that that is something that you wanted to do, and maybe that's what Felix wanted to do as well?
3: That was actually the easiest part. I am a mum, so I'm really proud of both of my beautiful kids. But we're talking about Felix, and Felix was incredibly generous. He was kind. He was someone who was always empathetic, who always wanted to discuss life and death. He was moved very deeply by animals passing, by grandparents passing. And so it is a conversation that we'd had many times as a family. And I was absolutely confident from those conversations that Felix would want, given his personality, someone to benefit in any way from him. Like, he was incredibly generous. He was very thoughtful. I think it would give him great joy. Well, I know. Felix would be so happy. He had an amazing grin. He would smile with his entire body, and he would be doing exactly that, knowing that four people have benefited directly from his gift. It was an easy decision for my daughter and I. We both knew intrinsically that this is what Felix would want, and that this was a beautiful gift, a gift of life to other people, giving them the ability to enjoy family, travel, whatever it is that they want, and knowing that our boy facilitated that is really special.
0: Is it a confronting conversation, the initial conversation? You have these people coming up to you saying, Felix is not going to make it, but other people maybe can make it from Felix. Is that a finalization that, okay, this is it?
3: Look, it was handled so beautifully. I look back now and I can see that there was a process in place, but at the time I just really wanted to believe that my son was going to make it, and so I put all my energy there. When Felix... Oh, I don't know how to say this. I don't want to trigger anyone, but there's a point where it was not possible that Felix would go on. That was really confronting, but that was really final. And so after that, the conversation about Felix's organs was actually easy, which sounds strange, and it was made easy because of the level of professionalism, compassion, kindness, the timing in which way things were presented to us. And I think having been very open about death, it wasn't confronting in any way. It's a conversation that I really believe and that I would hope that we as a culture, we as a society indulge in more. We celebrate life, but when it comes to death, we seem to shut down. It's very difficult for people to find the words. I understand that, but so much good can come of that, being able to talk about mental health, being able to talk about suicide, grief, sadness, depression, all of these things, I believe, can then shine a light on it. We take them out of the shadows. We ask more of our institutions and our government and our elected members. We ask more of one another, and we hopefully open up an opportunity for people to talk about things, and in that way it'll be a great benefit to everyone. So for me, yeah, it's an important message to get out there, and it's an easy conversation to have because I really, really believe that we need to have these conversations.
0: On 105.7 ABC Radio Darwin, you're hearing from Gertrude, who's sharing her story about organ donation. When someone donates their organs in the territory, the family of the donor would receive a letter with some information about where the organs went to. How did you feel receiving that letter?
3: The truth is it's bittersweet. It's another recognition that you've lost the ability to physically be with someone that means so much to you. But honestly, it was beautiful to hear full stories, to hear what people now can do with their lives, what they've been hoping to be able to do, to share with family, whether it's travel or whether it's just getting back into exercise, being with friends. It was beautiful. And I'm really grateful that Felix lives on in these people. That, for me, you know, there's a really cute thing that makes me feel great, and it's that we all die twice. We die once when our body leaves this earth. We die again when the very last person says our name. And I kind of extrapolate there and I think, wow, pieces of Felix, that sounds silly, pieces, but, you know, there are pieces of Felix in other people. And I think, wow, those guys scored the jackpot because that kid was amazing. He really was. And that's not just a mum speak, like he was a special person.
0: Does it help with your grief to know that there are pieces of Felix out there?
3: Oh, Sajan, that's tricky because I'm still trying to work out how grief works. It just blindsides you. It comes at you. It comes at you in so many different ways. When you think you've got a handle on it, lo and behold, you haven't actually learnt much and you're back at ground zero. So it's not that donating Felix's organs actually directly helped me with my grief, but it does fill me with so much love and gratitude and joy knowing that Felix has done this for four other people, because it just again reminds me of how selfless that kid was, how generous he was in life and how generous and kind and loving he is in death. So all I can do is wish those four people all the best and just remind them how blessed they are that that little boy lived in this world and who was who he is.
0: Do you think more people should be having conversations about organ donation?
3: Absolutely. I know it is a tricky area. We've got set beliefs, you know, cultural, religious, whatever they may be. I know too that it's not an easy conversation for people to have. Losing someone, losing a child, no one wants that. Most people will say to me, I have no idea how you feel. And I understand why they say that. And I don't mean to be mean or ungrateful, but it hurts when I hear that, because I remember too being a mum of two children who were living and breathing. And I remember thinking, oh my God, that would be, I don't know how I would react, how I would respond, how I would manage to live. But unfortunately, some of us, we don't get a choice. We're just on that path, and it's a really lonely path. And I know that people do have an inkling of how it would feel. And yes, it is as vile, it is as cruel, it is as hurtful as you can imagine. But yeah, definitely being able to talk about these things, then facilitates all of these other things. The benefits of talking about all of this far outweigh the pain of doing it. So, yeah, I would encourage everyone, get on board, have the conversation. We should celebrate life. My grief is an absolute reflection of my love ongoing for my son. And I'm not ashamed of crying. I'm not ashamed of saying that I get depressed. These things are to be expected when you love so deeply.
0: If there is one particular thing about Felix that you never want to forget.
3: Oh, gosh, you can't forget. I see it all the time. His smile. I said earlier that Felix filled every room. He always did. His smile filled every room. It was you could feel it coming from a mile away. It was like sunlight. It was like rays of light from the sun. It just glowed and it filled your heart. And if I'm allowed to have a second one, which I'm sure you'll let me have, I'm hugging Felix. No one hugs like that. He hugged with all his heart, all his soul, his very being. And when I hugged him, I could feel all of his love radiating to me and I could feel him soaking all of mine in, and sort of a little bit symbiotic, that's the hardest, I guess, is there's a longing. I long to hold my son. And that's, yeah, probably the most difficult thing is that I can't hug him. That's hard.
0: If you could say something to the recipients, what would you say to them?
3: Get in your kitchen. Have the best disco with your kids. We used to have kitchen discos, Felix and I. We would sweat, grin, bust moves, play songs. Felix was really into adventure, so I'd be wishing them lots and lots of adventures. We loved rock climbing, hopping over stuff. What is it? Parkour, whatever the French one is, where you jump over stuff and you get crazy. Yes, at the age of 50-something or other, Felix and I were doing that. We used to have a really fat time hanging together, testing one another. He was brave. He was adventurous. He was inquisitive. He was full of sunlight, love and joy. And so for those lucky recipients, I say hallelujah to you. You hopefully have had your life changed in a way that you expected, but also that you get this extra little treat of a bit of Felix in there. Because he was a good one.
0: Ah, that's Gertrude sharing a very personal story of how she made the decision to donate the organs of her 16-year-old son, Felix. And if you need someone to talk to, please call Lifeline on 13 11 14 or Headspace on 1-800-650-890. 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
0: Before we get to Darlene from the newsroom, I do have a text here and the Donate Life team is still here. Lee, someone is texting saying, is a person in their 80s a viable donor? That's from Fran and Milner.
3: Yes.
0: Oh, sorry, I'll turn your mic on.
3: Oh, thanks. Yes, so absolutely. Officially, the age cutoff age is 85, but just knowing that there's a huge need for organs, there's about 2,000 people on the wait list at any given time, we would look at someone who might be 86 or even 90 if they had no past medical history and were pretty healthy. Even if they had one organ that was healthy, we would consider that and potentially speak to the family.
0: Oh, thank you. Thanks for sticking around as well. I probably will have more questions at the end of the show, but I've been making Darlene from the newsroom wait long enough. Sorry, Darlene.
4: Good morning. Good afternoon, Sejan. Sorry. Good afternoon. Making news, Independent Senator David Pocock says Labor MP Luke Gosling should step aside from his special envoy role. It comes following similar calls from coalition MPs, with opposition leader Angus Taylor saying the Prime Minister needs to stand down the MP. Mr. Gosling is accused of assaulting Northern Territory Administrator David Connolly at a community festival earlier this month. The federal member for Solomon strenuously denies the allegations. The US president has announced that Hamas will completely disarm as part of the process to get to the next stage of the troubled ceasefire in Gaza. But several Middle East analysts have told the ABC they were sceptical the paramilitary group would willingly lay down its arms or that Israel would agree to totally withdraw from Gaza. A new report has found more than 80% of Australians' teenagers were still using social media 3 months after the federal government's world-first ban on certain platforms for under-16s. The eSafety study has found most children aged between 10 and 15 were using platforms like Facebook and Instagram just as frequently in March this year as they were before the ban came into force last December. And lastly, a movie producer is seeking $149 million in damages from Netflix, claiming a copy of his unreleased Nicolas Cage movie was stolen from the streaming services studios in Hollywood. Lawyers for producer Simon Afrin say a master copy was delivered to Netflix in June at the company's request. 9 days later, they were informed by email that multiple storage drives had been stolen, including the one containing their film. And there'll be more news at 6, Sejan.
0: Oh, a Nicolas Cage movie, $149 million.
4: That's what they're claiming from Netflix. You're probably still going to watch it, eh?
0: I will still watch it. Yeah, yeah. Thank you, darling.
4: Thank you.
0: It's good to see you.
5: Hello, Samantha Donovan here on PM at 5 past

0: 6. Donald Trump says an agreement has been reached for Hamas to disarm and for Israel to withdraw from Gaza. Also, thousands of people celebrating at the Gama Festival in Arnhem Land. And for the first time in more than 70 years, women's baseball goes professional in the USA.
1: We're fighting this myth that baseball is for men and softball is for women, but you can now see that there's 25 countries as national teams. There is growth at the high school level here in the US and in Canada, and there's just more girls playing baseball than ever.
0: That's PM just after the 6 o'clock news.
2: And to check on what the weather's going to be like for the long weekend, I keep forgetting it's a long weekend. I did speak to, who did I speak to? Rebecca Patrick.
3: So can I get colder? The maximum temperature actually was not that low in Darwin today. We got up to 31.6 degrees in the afternoon. I think it's just with that patchy cloud around, it's felt a little bit cooler.
2: Mm.
3: This morning was quite warm. We only had a minimum of 22 degrees overnight. So I can't say it's cold.
2: Yeah, I know. I totally agree.
3: Yeah, but definitely further south in the territory has been some colder mornings for sure.
2: Well, it's coming up to the weekend. We're at the front of it. Is it going to be a beautiful weekend? Please share.
3: It is going to be a beautiful weekend about the top end, yes. Pretty much sunny about the top end. There could be a slight chance of a shower about the northeast Arnhem district over the next couple of days. Winds will start to ease off from tomorrow, so we'll see those lighter winds start to kick in from around Sunday. And in Darwin, we're looking at a top of 32 degrees tomorrow and on Sunday, with overnight temperatures of 21 and 20 degrees over the weekend. So it's looking like very nice conditions for the long weekend.
2: For anyone heading out to the water this afternoon or tomorrow?
3: About the Roper Groote, that wind warning has been cancelled, so that winds have eased off around there. In terms of Darwin Harbour for the rest of the day, we're looking at north to northeasterly winds, 10 to 15 knots, and then easing to below 10 knots this evening. And then tomorrow we're going east to southeasterly, 10 to 15 knots around the harbour.
2: Hannah Whiteside from the Weather Bureau. I don't know what name I said earlier, but that's your weather. Deb in the Do has called in. Hey, Deb, how are you going today?
4: I'm good, John. How are you?
2: Good, thank you. Thanks for calling in. Do you have a question?
4: I do have a donor question. I'm a donor.
2: Yeah.
4: But I have also been on some really toxic medication for about 5 years now with chronic illness. So I'm wondering that will probably affect anything they want to take from me, but can they at least use my eyes?
2: Oh, let's ask Lee and Nadine, who are here.
5: That's a really good question and a very common question that we get asked. So we, as I was sort of saying earlier, do a part of that sort of medical suitability assessment. And it's, I guess, one of the benefits of working in the ICU in Royal Darwin or Alice Springs. We have a lot of scans and tests available to us sort of immediately. And I would encourage you to stay registered and talk to your family and inform them of your wishes and let us kind of work out at that time whether your organs are safe for transplant.
4: Because you can take what you want. I don't care. I'm going to be dead. But like I said, I think that a lot of the medications I've been on are that toxic that it might mean that I can't do it.
5: Yeah, you never know. A lot of people sort of talk to us about concerns about medications. Even, you know, smokers can donate their lungs. People who drink a lot of alcohol can still donate their livers. So it's some medications affect more some organs more than others. So yeah, absolutely. Like you said, there may be tissues that you're able to donate that haven't been affected by whatever medications you're taking.
2: Thanks for the call, Deb.
4: And can you donate? Oh, sorry. Sure. I was just wondering, can you donate skin?
5: You can donate skin. Yes, it's a bit trickier in the territory with tissue, but it is something that can be done mostly, unfortunately, outside of the territory. But we still encourage people to register, and if it's an option, then yeah, it will be absolutely explored and offered to the family.
2: I didn't know that either.
4: Awesome.
2: Deb, thanks for the call. Thanks for listening.
4: I have a good weekend.
2: Thank you. You too. 105.

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0: Today you've been hearing in-depth stories on organ donation. Well, you're about to hear how organ donation has affected me and my family personally. Years ago, my younger brother Cody found out he had kidney disease and that it was slowly killing his kidneys. He had two options, dialysis or transplant. Being the older brother, I put my hand up to see if I could donate one of mine. This is the story. And it starts with Dr. Nikki Isbell, nephrologist at the Kidney and Transplant Service, which is based at the Princess Alexandra Hospital in Brisbane. She explains what IgA nephropathy is, the disease that has changed our family's life.
6: So IgA nephropathy is a type of inflammatory disease in the little filters in the kidney, okay? The body makes this abnormal IgA, which is then that and another protein are filtered out by the little filters in the kidney and cause an inflammatory response in the kidney, and that causes scarring and loss of function in the kidney. And it can occur very rapidly sometimes, and people can lose kidney function quite quickly, and other times it can be a process that slowly damages the kidney over many decades. We know a little bit about what actually causes it, what the problem is, but we don't know what the trigger is. Often don't know what actually kicks it off and why one person gets it over and above another.
0: The news was as you could imagine. It was hard to process. Mum remembers vividly the moment she found out about Cody.
7: We both went in to see the specialist in Rockhampton, and as we were sitting there talking, I was still unaware of his kidney function, and she said we'll have to do some more tests. Anyway, he ended up getting a biopsy done in hospital, so he had to stay in overnight. We went back to the Rocky Renal Clinic probably a couple of weeks after that or a week after that, and then she said that his kidney functions was sitting at 44. And I sort of looked at him and I looked at the doctor and I was sort of in shock because I didn't think it was that bad. So we walked out of the clinic after speaking to the specialist, because she said you'll have to go into dialysis, and that was just a total shock to me. I walked out of the clinic and I just looked, I just started crying. I couldn't even drive. We drove back to Gladstone. And I just was just in total silence the whole way. I think as a mother, you just, you know, you don't wish that on anyone, especially your own child. But, yeah, it was a bit kick in the face for me and for Cody, because I didn't think it was that bad.
0: The news rocked our family to its core. Here we are, watching Cody's health deteriorate day by day. This is where I made the decision to step up and help my little brother. I wanted to donate one of my kidneys.
8: I was very surprised, grateful, and like happy. But then at the same time, you feel like you're burdening someone else's life now. You know, this is my brother. And then, you know, you're going to give me a kidney. And then I was like, well, what's going to happen with him now? And how's the lifestyle going to change?
0: I don't know if you can remember, but I think I said, look, I'll put my hand up to donate a kidney, but I honestly don't think I'm healthy enough to give you one.
8: Yeah.
0: But I'll try.
8: I'm surprised that you were healthy.

0: healthy enough, to be honest. I was like, are we sure it still works? But yeah, no, it was a very good feeling.
1: Yeah, well, that was a total shock too, because I'm thinking, well, not only one child's going through it now, I've got two. So, yeah, it was very confronting for myself as a mother. I was overwhelmed and excited to think that Cody wouldn't be going on dialysis.
2: So what are the benefits to a live kidney transplant? This is where we bring Dr. Isbell back to explain in greater detail.
3: So there's a benefit from live donor transplantation, full stop, and it's one of the benefits that comes with it is that you can have a live donor transplant before you need to start dialysis. So that means you don't need to have the dialysis access created. It means you don't need to have a tube put in your tummy or a fistula created. And people generally are a little bit, in better physically before they start dialysis. Dialysis can take a lot out of you. It's very disruptive to both people's quality of life, and there are, you know, medical problems that sometimes happen when you're on dialysis. But thank goodness we've got dialysis. We would never want to be, you know, in a position where we can't have dialysis. But if you can do a live donor transplant before people need dialysis, that's terrific. Gets very good outcomes. Best outcomes you can get from a transplant is from a preemptive live donor transplant.
2: After months and months of testing and travelling and more testing, we now know I am a nearly perfect match. In the days before the surgery, Cody, Mum and myself sit and reflect on the journey so far and the thought of what awaits.
0: The nerves, I'm not real nervous for it. I thought I would be more. Maybe the nerves will kick in once I'm laying on the surgery table. But at this point, I think I'm just happy for it to happen. I'm excited. I just kind of want it to be finished.
2: I think what I'm most nervous at is that your body won't take the kidney. I hope it does. But do you remember what I said to you last night? And said, if your body doesn't take the kidney and it doesn't work, I don't want you to feel bad about it.
0: Yes. Yeah, I do remember that conversation. And like I said, I would still feel bad either way because we work so hard towards it and I just want it to work out. And if the kidney doesn't match, it feels like it would be kind of a waste because you've given me your kidney, it's not accepted it, and now I'm still left with two kidneys that don't work, and now you're left with one.
2: Well, now you got three kidneys that don't work.
0: Three kidneys that don't work. You're left with one, and it's like we're back at ground zero again, and the only thing is, yeah, you've got less kidney and I've got one more, so that's always a nerve-wracking thing. Just hope everything goes all right. I think the more nerve-wracking thing for me would be if everything goes well with you and your surgery. I think if something were to go wrong with your surgery, that would make me feel more guilty than the kidney not being accepted into my body. So I think that's kind of the thing that's on my mind more.
1: The hardest process is knowing the unknown. Going into surgery, is it going to work? Is it not going to work? And that anxiety of sitting around waiting for the outcome of if it was successful, I guess.
2: There was someone else who was a huge support person to not only myself, but to my family. And that is my partner, Lee.
4: It was definitely a really long journey leading up to that surgery, seeing you go through all of the tests, all the appointments, helping you navigate all of that, and also having concerns that all of this over such a long period of time sort of leads up to one moment, but that it may not work you know, that there's risks for both you and

0: Cody.
1: It's the 20th of November, donation day.
0: So I remember that morning of surgery, we had to get up really early. You had to be in very early. We checked in and we sat in the surgical waiting room for your name to be called. And, you know, I remember there was some morning show on TV and I was sort of trying to make light of things, but it was a really intense time for me. We were sitting there and names were being called and it wasn't yours. And every time someone would come out, you know, you had that anxiety of like, is this it? Is this it? And then your name got called and you stood up and we said goodbye. And I watched you go through those doors with that nurse. And I do remember thinking that it's in their hands now. And it was really hard for me. It was really hard for me to trust that they were going to look after you. The doors closed and I walked back down the hallway and I was by myself. And yeah, I remember thinking that I needed to go to your mum.
1: As Cody and I are in surgery, mum looks back at that nerve-wracking time.
2: Like all mothers or any mothers, I was just crying and upset. And I was so grateful that, you know, I had people around me like Lee, who was my rock, actually. He was there to support me, guide me, and tell me what was going on, you know, through the process. My sister was there, Alexis, and we just had each other, and I had family wrapped around me, so I think it made the process much easier for myself.
0: I can't imagine what your mum would have been thinking, her two boys, you know, both in surgery at the same time. Yeah, I just remember really wanting to be there for her and support her. And yeah, I remember really wanting to help her through that and talk to her and just listen and reassure her, I guess, that you were both sort of in good hands, even though deep down I was also really worried.
1: After a grueling day, we are out of surgery.

0: There is a part of the story we have not talked about yet. The fact that kidney disease is very common in First Nations people. What I have come to understand over the last 18 months is how lucky Cody is to have received a kidney donation. Unfortunately for Mob, this is quite rare. During our time at Princess Alexandra Hospital, we were supported by Brett Mooney, Program Manager at the Queensland Kidney Transplant Service. He supports all Aboriginal patients. And as someone who has worked in this field for a long time, he knows the challenges First Nations people face each and every day.
1: I think one of our biggest challenges are the culture behind donation and the need for our people to be fully aware of what that culture looks like. At the moment, we're on the back foot. The culture of transplantation works for everybody else, but when it comes to our people, our awareness behind

0: what it entails, what it takes to have a transplant, how do we get it, what do, how do we live. There's a lot of stuff there that I think impacts our people with donation, family-to-family transplants, people-to-people, community-to-community transplants. That culture behind that is still, we're so far behind. I've been here for 6 years, 7 years this year. You're my first Aboriginal-to-Aboriginal transplant. So it's groundbreaking. It shows what happens when you allow that culture to evolve with those people. It's all about knowledge and concepts, treatment, all that kind of stuff.
1: There is something I didn't tell you about my partner, Lee, and that is he works as an organ donation coordinator at Donate Life in the Northern Territory.
2: First Nations Australians are 5 times more likely to suffer from renal disease compared with non-First Nations Australians. That figure actually increases to about 20 times more likely for First Nations Australians who live in remote areas. About 15% of First Nations Australians that were on dialysis currently have a functioning kidney transplant, compared with 50% of non-First Nations Australians.
1: As we sit here together, just Mum, Cody and myself, I want us to think about the road life just took us down.
3: I'm just so grateful for my children. Especially Sajan. Look, with kidney transplants, it's not always doom and gloom. There's always some positivity at the end of it because not a lot of people are aware. And in actual fact, I probably was ignorant of it also that, you know, it can be a success at the end of kidney transplant. So that's why we have to get the word out there that, you know, it's not all about just sitting on dialysis waiting for a kidney and maybe not ever receiving a kidney, because a lot of people don't. So, yeah, I'm so grateful that my children have a very close relationship with one another and that Sajan had put his hand up. You know, without you donating your kidney, this would not be a success story. And I think Cody will be forever grateful. I'm forever grateful because now I have 2 sons still alive and Cody not having to go on dialysis waiting for a kidney if it ever did happen. But, yeah, I think it's made us family dynamics a little bit stronger and closer. And, yes, I'm forever grateful.
4: I've got energy back, motivation. I can do things now without getting tired. I've got all this energy. Like, it's almost 8 years of built-up energy that I haven't been able to use that I've finally got back. I know when I had the bad kidney function, I was missing a lot of the feeling that I have now, but then I've got that feeling back and it's really nice.
1: It's so strange. I don't know what it is, but you look different. And I think it's, well, you've lost weight, so you look lighter, but you just have this energetic happiness about you. And it's fantastic. This is what we were waiting for. Can you remind us of what your kidney function was just before you went to surgery compared to what it is now?
4: My kidney function before the surgery was 8% between the two kidneys, which, you know, 4% each. And now my kidney function today is 45%. So it's come a long way, which is surprising because of the complication to the kidney, which has left, they say, roughly 20% not working anymore.
0: One of the biggest contributors to my professionalism and to my work colleagues, Anika Fruz, professionalism as well, is we get most of our education comes from our patients. And I just want to say it was a pleasure looking after you and your brother. Obviously, that was 2 black fellas transplant to transplant, so that, again, gave us a totally new aspect on how to look at stuff.
1: Before I turn the microphone off, Cody pulled out a piece of paper from his pocket and asked me to listen to the letter he has written for me.
4: I have been sitting here thinking about what to write, and I don't think words will ever truly express my gratitude towards you for what you have done, but here we go. When I was going through my kidney failure and rapid decline, I had always prepared for dialysis and getting myself ready for the new and restricted life that I would have. I never thought I would have been receiving a transplant so early and from you. But without hesitation or a second thought, you put your hand up and put your life on the line with mine to see a better future for me. And I guess in a way that explains the person that you are. Always putting your life before others, especially mine. You have always been there when I needed you, and I couldn't ask for a better brother. I was also hesitant and dare say felt guilty for accepting this gift of life, knowing how it's going to affect your life with the changes and the sacrifices that you have had to make. But in another way, that part of your life has moved on into me. And I will prove that this gift will not be wasted, and I will make you proud. You have given me another chance at life, and the energy and the mindset to achieve anything. I will do that on your behalf. I have always looked up to you, and now I have proven to the world why everyone should. You have saved my life, and I'll never be able to pay it back. But I will try my best to show you, you have made the right choice. Thank you for everything. Love always, your brother, Cody Stone.
1: I want to share a quote that someone told me, and it's stuck with me ever since, as I hope it does to you. Never underestimate the difference you can make in the lives of others. Ah, that makes me teary every time I hear it. Thank you for listening to the story of my brother Cody and how I donated a kidney to him. We're just about to finish up. We've still got the team from Donate Life here, Nadine and Lee. Nadine, someone has said that they can't really use computers but wants to be an organ donor. Can they do that another way?
5: Yeah. So we have a phone number, 1-800-777-203. However, there's also still the website, donatelife.gov.au, or your MyGov, go to your Medicare website.
1: I want to thank Lee and Nadine and Michael, who've been in the studio with me this whole time. To Lisa Pellegrino, thank you so much for everything today. And I guess the main message that we want to get out today is speak to your family. That is very important about whether you want to become an organ donor. And please go and sign up and become a...
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7: Good evening, Darlene Jean Leung with ABC News. The Northern Territory Chief Minister says claims of politicisation around the arrest of Northern Territory MP Luke Gosling are highly offensive to police. Mr Gosling was arrested on Thursday morning and was later charged with two counts of assaulting the NT Administrator, David Connolly, earlier this month. Mr Gosling has strongly denied the allegations and says he will fight the charges. Leah Finocchiaro says the circumstances of Mr Gosling's arrest are an operation matter for police, and she hasn't asked for further information.
8: I have not received any briefings on this matter. It is an operational matter for police, and I respect their right to do the work they need to do to keep Territorians safe, and that's exactly what they do every day.
7: Attorneys General have agreed to key elements of a national Working with Children check reforms. Political reporter Lexi Junawick has more.
9: Ministers convened in Darwin today to seek agreement on nationally consistent minimum standards and information sharing for Working with Children checks.

0: reported toxic emissions, including benzene. The review makes 23 recommendations, including pollution limits, limits on hot venting, and continuous monitoring of emissions. Paul Vogel says the current environment licences are among the strictest in the country, but because the facilities are so close to where people live, there was room for improvement.
1: The proximity of those LNG facilities to Darwin and its suburbs, the local meteorology, and the likelihood that there will be expansion of that industry into the future, or that's the desire of the companies and the government, means that we really should have a world-class regulatory regime in place that goes further than we currently have.
0: Overseas, Ukrainian media reports say one of Russia's largest oil refineries in Volgograd region has been set on fire in a drone strike. The local governor says fires had broken out at a fuel and energy complex south of Volgograd, but did not name it. He says there was also damage to civilian infrastructure, with five people taken to hospital. Ukraine, with its own cities under constant Russian attack, says its strikes are designated to sap Moscow's war-fighting capacity and force it to end the conflict. Mountaineering officials in Pakistan say they've located the trackers of four of the 10 climbers missing following an avalanche on the world's 12th highest summit, Broad Peak. It's not known whether they're alive or dead, as the BBC's Caroline Davis reports.
2: It's a nervous wait to try to reach the location of the four climbers. Ayaz Shigri, General Secretary of the Pakistan Alpine Club, said that while the trackers had been located, there has been no movement from them. The avalanche hit around midday on Thursday. As well as Nirmal Purja, known as Nim's Dai, well known for climbing all 14 of the world's 8,000-metre-plus mountains in just over 6 months, the group includes climbers from Pakistan, America, China and Oman.
0: To sport, Bobby Hill's departure from Collingwood is now official, with the AFL club announcing today that they have mutually parted ways with the small forward. Hill etched
3: Festival in Arnhem Land, and women's baseball goes professional in the USA for the first time in more than 70 years.
4: We're fighting this myth that baseball is for men and softball is for women, but you can now see that there's 25 countries with national teams.

0: mutually, and we're agreeing that it's the right thing for everyone right now.
1: And in Darwin, it's currently 28 degrees. Humidity is at 63%. Katherine, it's 30 now. Tennant Creek, it's 23. And in Alice Springs, it's 17 degrees at the moment. And you're up to date with the latest from the ABC Newsroom. For more news at any time, head to our website.
2: Good evening and welcome to PM. I'm Samantha Donovan, coming to you from the lands of the Wurundjeri people of the Kulin Nation in Melbourne. Tonight, Donald Trump says an agreement has been reached for Hamas to disarm and for Israel to withdraw from Gaza. Also, thousands of people celebrating the Garma Festival in Arnhem Land, and women's baseball goes professional in the USA for the first time in more than 70 years.
3: We're fighting this myth that baseball is for men and softball is for women, but you can now see that there's 25 countries with national teams. There is growth at the high school level here in the US and in Canada, and there's just more girls playing baseball than ever.
2: Donald Trump is heralding a major breakthrough in the peace process in Gaza, announcing the militant group Hamas has agreed to lay down its weapons and hand over security control of the Strip to an international force. But the supposed deal is contingent on Israel upholding its side of the bargain by ending its attacks in the Strip and withdrawing its forces. So far, there's been no official comment from Israel. The ABC's Middle East correspondent Matthew Doran is in Jerusalem.
4: He's made this announcement on social media, his usual approach to these sort of things, and he has said that Hamas has agreed to the complete disarmament, not only Hamas but all other armed groups in Gaza, and he's describing that as a monumental step towards lasting peace and security. He's also saying that as disarmament is completed, Israeli forces will withdraw from territory inside Gaza, and the international

0: National Stabilization Force will begin its work with a new Palestinian police force. So these are two elements that are really important here. This new Palestinian police force, Palestinian police officers being trained by some regional partners, including Jordan and Egypt there. And this International Stabilization Force, this is a force which is going to be made up of soldiers from a number of countries around the world. Indonesia is one of those countries which has pledged its support for it. Morocco in the last couple of weeks or so. Uganda is another. Albania is another name that's been thrown into the mix there. And Donald Trump is saying that they will be responsible for taking responsibility for Gaza being safe and its residents, for its residents and its neighbours. Donald Trump has also paid tribute in making this announcement to three countries, Egypt, Qatar and Turkey, for their role as mediators here. These talks have been held in Cairo for on and off for many months now. Qatar has been a key player in this throughout the entire period, as Qatar generally hosts some of the top leaders of Hamas in their country. And Turkey has also taken a key role now, not only a close partner of the United States, but also having those open channels of communications with Hamas. And that has continued over the course of the last couple of days. Indeed, the Turkish foreign minister had actually met with Hamas's leader in Cairo yesterday, local time, just a couple of hours before this announcement was made.
1: Well, we've seen Donald Trump make these announcements on social media before, only for things to fall in a heap. Do you think this announcement is as significant as he's making it out to be?
0: Look, it certainly is significant in terms of Hamas agreeing to disarm, but it is conditional from Hamas there. It is saying that it will only do this if Israel upholds its side of the bargain. And we know that this has long been a sticking point between Hamas and Israel as to who is undermining or which side is undermining the ceasefire deal, which was signed back in October last year. If we think about even calling it a ceasefire, Hamas has argued that it is not a ceasefire because what has happened in those 9 months since are continued, sometimes daily, Israeli attacks on various parts of the Strip, certainly not to the same scale and intensity as we saw during the height of this war. But according to Palestinian health authorities inside Gaza, more than 1,200 Palestinians have been killed in that nine-month period. And many of them are civilians. Many of those civilians are including children there as well. We know that Israel, when this truce came into force back in October, it controlled just over 50% of territory in Gaza. It has continually expanded that. It is now controlling just over 60%. And Benjamin Netanyahu, just a couple of weeks ago, gave orders for the IDF to expand that again to 70%. So Hamas saying it's not going to hand over its weapons if Israel doesn't start to withdraw its troops. And Israel, in turn, while it hasn't commented specifically on this announcement from Donald Trump, has said in the past it will only withdraw its troops if Hamas does hand over its weapons. So we could be in a bit of a state of flux here while both sides are trying to figure out how the other is acting. So it is certainly significant, but as Nikolai Mladenov, who is the high representative for Gaza under Donald Trump's Board of Peace, has said, this agreement means a lot, but what means even more is what happens from here.
1: Matthew, elections are coming up in Israel in just a few months. How do you think this situation is going to play out in Israel?
0: Well, Gaza remains an incredibly hotly debated political topic in Israel, not only because of what happened back on October 7, 2023, when Hamas launched its attacks against Israel, killing around 1,200 people, taking around 250 hostage. The failures that have been identified there, or indeed haven't been necessarily taken responsibility for, that is a key theme within this election campaign and something that Benjamin Netanyahu is finding himself the subject of ongoing political attacks over. The ongoing security of Gaza and the security of those border communities inside Israel, which were targeted by Hamas back on that fateful day in October 2023, that is also a situation which is playing into this political debate. And some of Benjamin Netanyahu's critics, and also some within his own coalition at the moment, saying that he needs to go much harder. He shouldn't be accepting any deal. People like Itamar Ben-Gvir, the far-right national security minister, still pushing the idea that people in Gaza should be encouraged to leave the Strip and that Gaza should be resettled by Israel.

0: as opposed to any sort of peace agreement there, regardless of how much he tends to back in what Donald Trump has to say here. So we are 3 months out from an election that's due on the 27th of October. There had been a sense to this point that perhaps Israel was pumping the brakes on these negotiations, noting that political uncertainty and that Hamas was doing the same. So how this plays out in the next couple of weeks and months ahead of that poll will also be crucial.
1: The ABC's Middle East correspondent Matthew Doran reporting from Jerusalem. The Garma Festival is officially underway in Gulkala in northeast Arnhem Land. The event is hosted by the Yothu Yindi Foundation, and this year's theme is Bukmak, a Yolngu word meaning everyone. It's an invitation for us all to engage with and listen to Indigenous Australians. The ABC's National Indigenous Affairs correspondent Dana Morse is at the festival.
2: Well, Sam, I'm actually just standing on the edge of the Bungal grounds here at Gulkala on the northeastern peninsula of Arnhem Land. And if you can hear some booming dulcet tones behind me, they're the words of Jack Thompson, a famous Australian actor who comes to Garma pretty much every year and he's part of basically the Gumaj clan and the Yolngu family up here. This is marking the opening ceremony of the 26th Garma Festival. Things have been slowly ratcheting up here over the day. People have been filtering in, and this is the opening ceremony sort of taking place here. What we're going to see over the course of the afternoon is this special bungal, and that's when the dancers come out onto these sandy grounds and do their traditional customary dances towards the senior elders who sing and play the yidaki, also known as the didgeridoo. So this is the big moment opening up this festival. There are some people here that you'll know of, Foreign Minister Penny Wong, Indigenous Affairs Minister Malindiri McCarthy, and the Shadow Minister for Indigenous Affairs and Education, Julian Lisa, all sitting in the front row, all ready to be part of this bungal.
1: Dana, last year at Garma, the Prime Minister, Anthony Albanese, promised that he would attend every year that he was Prime Minister, but he's broken that promise and decided not to go this year. What's the feeling among locals about that?
2: It's certainly been a talking point in the lead up to Garma and here on the festival grounds. In private discussions, Yolngu people have told me that they are very disappointed that the Prime Minister broke that promise that he made last year. And it's been a point of contention, the reason for which he's not coming, which is that he's taking annual leave. He has sent some of his senior cabinet ministers in his place, but as Larissa Baldwin-Roberts put it to me earlier today, she said that the Prime Minister should be here, not because the Yolngu leadership need him to strategise or make decisions, but because it's a signal about where Indigenous Affairs sits for this government. The Shadow Education and Indigenous Affairs Minister, Julian Lisa, gave a rousing speech earlier today, the first of that kind that he's made since he re-stepped into the portfolio of Indigenous Affairs, where he basically said the Prime Minister has not gotten off the mat since being knocked down over the voice referendum. And he said that the Indigenous Affairs policy is currently adrift. So it has been a big talking point here at the festival, but there are other discussions happening too. Among them is the talk about truth-telling and whether there should be a national truth-telling process to help bring the country together and understand the history of Aboriginal and Torres Strait Islander people. And so they can understand the challenges that they are still dealing with as a result of colonisation. And one of the Rurutingu clan leaders, a woman named Mayatili Marika, spoke to me about that earlier today.
3: I think truth-telling is a really, really important part of understanding our past, present and future, to be able to have the foundational education and acceptance that we are who we are today because of those that have come before us. And the world over, history is written by the colonisers, by the conquerors, by the people who, for whatever reason, have the ability to write those history books. And so I think truth-telling is also unlearning and relearning. And I think that is so powerful. And it should be something that we all unite as Australians to understand where we came from in order to know where we're going in the future.
2: That was one of the Rurutingu clan leaders and Yolngu traditional owner, Mayor Tilly Marika, speaking to me about truth-telling. And Sam, just as I speak to you now, there is another group of dancers from a different clan group entering the Boongal grounds, ready to take part in this.

0: ancient ceremony, putting it on show for modern Australia. The theme this year is Bookmark, which means everyone, and everyone is here at the Boongal grounds right now.
1: It sounds fantastic, Dana. Thank you, and enjoy the rest of the weekend.
0: Thanks, Sam.
1: National Indigenous Affairs correspondent Dana Morse at the Garma Festival in northeastern Arnhem Land. At the Queensland Inquiry into the Construction Union, the CFMEU, a well-known anti-corruption expert has refused to withdraw his allegations that notorious Melbourne gangland figure turned businessman Mick Gatto controls a network of labour hire companies. Geoffrey Watson SC has written a report on alleged criminal conduct on Victorian government building projects, and he was under cross-examination at today's hearing by the lawyer for a company linked to Mick Gatto. David Sparks has been following the hearing.
2: If you're investigating corruption, you probably expect some level of conflict, and today Geoffrey Watson faced fierce questioning.
3: I suggest to you that that is a blatantly misleading statement concocted to create drama and suspicion when it's just patently untrue.
4: I reject what you're saying.
2: At Queensland's Commission of Inquiry into the CFMEU and misconduct in the construction industry, Geoffrey Watson was questioned about his report on alleged criminal conduct on the Big Build, which is the name given to the multi-billion dollar series of infrastructure projects by the Victorian government. Mr. Watson, who has a long history as an anti-corruption lawyer, was commissioned by the national head of the CFMEU to conduct the investigation. His final report was titled Rotting from the Top. In it, he found Mr. Gatto controls a network of labour hire and traffic management firms that benefited from corrupt activity on the projects. Those companies were part of the M Group, which Mr. Watson alleges used so-called dummy directors to hide the involvement of Mick Gatto. At today's hearing in Brisbane, a lawyer representing M Group, Simon Wilson, disputed that, arguing Mr. Watson had exaggerated Mr. Gatto's involvement in the companies.
3: You say when the original, in paragraph 852, when the original M Group entities were set up, they were established and owned by Gatto's company, Arbitration and Mediation Services. Well, that's not true, is it? That's just not true on the face of the company records.
4: You've got to remember that what I'm dealing with are the facts and drawing inferences from a wide range of circumstances. True. If the word ownership is too loose for you, control will be enough.
3: We can only go with what's in your report and what the public read when they read your report.
2: This question of whether Mick Gatto owns the companies or to what extent he controls them was hotly disputed by the two men, at times frustrating the inquiry's commissioner, Stuart Wood.
3: Yes, that is all right, recorded. I'll rephrase it.
5: We can't go on with this talking over each other. The questioner asks a question, the witness responds to the question. If the question's relevant, it's allowed. If the answer's responsive, it's allowed. So let's just play by the orthodox rules.
2: Responding to Mr. Wilson's claims that he'd exaggerated Mr. Gatto's control over M Group, at one point, Geoffrey Watson said,
4: I think we've been at cross purposes all along. Are you basing this on the fact that Gatto fills out forms accurately for ASIC? For the company's register?
3: I'm basing it.
4: Because if you are, I think you're making a terrible mistake.
3: I'm basing it
4: upon facts, things which demonstrate his ownership or control.
2: This hearing in Queensland discussing alleged crimes in Victoria comes at a time when Victorian politics is dominated by the issue. The new Victorian Premier, Ben Carroll, who stepped into the role on Tuesday, has agreed to hold a Royal Commission into Corruption on Government Worksites. That came after his predecessor, Jacinta Allen, refused to do so, despite growing calls for a major inquiry. It's seen as one of the factors behind her plummeting popularity and her ultimate demise. Under questioning today from Mr. Wilson, Geoffrey Watson refused to retract his claims that $1 million worth of payments to Mr. Gatto for mediation services were suspect. But Mr. Wilson argued it was a fair price.
3: And I'm suggesting to you that, yes, even though $1 million over that period may seem a lot, it's actually could be argued to be commercially worthwhile if that's the only way you can protect your contracts if you're being kicked off or blocked from sites by heavier and bigger unionists.
2: Mick Gatto was arrested and released without charge in June by a police task force investigating corruption on government infrastructure projects in Victoria. Details of the Royal Commission announced by the new Victorian Premier Ben Carroll have not yet been set, but he says he wants exhaustive terms of reference that will leave no one outside the scope of the investigation.
1: David Sparks reporting. This is PM. I'm Samantha Donovan. You can hear all our programs live or later on ABC Listen. Well, there's been more drama in the world of artificial intelligence today. The American AI company Anthropic has revealed its Claude AI model hacked into three other companies during safety testing after it was mistakenly given internet access. Today's revelation follows another incident earlier this month when a model from the other company OpenAI hacked into another AI platform. Well, to help us make sense of it all, I spoke to Professor Toby Walsh, the chief scientist at the AI Institute at the University of New South Wales.
6: It's troubling. It's perhaps not as troubling as some of the reporting on it. It's not in either case that the AI's gone rogue and has decided to start its own nefarious hacking activities. In both of these cases, the AI was doing, as far as we can tell, exactly what it was asked to do. It was just going about it in a rather mischievous way. In the case of Anthropic, they'd accidentally given it full access to the internet. And so it was using the access it had to the internet to try and steal some information from, as we are told, three other websites.
1: Professor Walsh, this is really hard for a lot of us to understand. How does AI think to even have that motivation?
6: Well, it's been trained on lots of human traces of doing similar things. So there's lots of examples that it was being trained on where humans have gone about and broken the steps and the little commands you have to do to try and hack into someone's system and steal some information. And it's learned from that to be able to do it itself. What's troubling here really is that it's not got that capability itself, and it's got the capability to do it without any oversight. And of course, it's working at machine speed, not human speed. And it means that that capability is available to bad actors who might not have had the IT skills to be able to do it themselves. Well, now they could just access one of these AI models and launch a hacking attack on your website.
1: Has there been any damage from this latest Anthropic incident?
6: No damage, indeed. It may have actually improved. And there's a bit of rival between OpenAI and Anthropic as who's got the most capable model. So since OpenAI revealed that their model was hacking other people's websites, it's a bit funny that Anthropic have shortly afterwards discovered that theirs has too. So there's a bit of competition between them too, who can claim to have the best cyber hacking capabilities.
1: So with these two recent incidents, how concerned should we mere humans be about these sort of developments?
6: Well, it's troubling not because the AI is going off and doing its own thing, but cyber attacks are probably now going to be on the rise. These tools are available, as I said, to lots of people. And it means that our banks, our financial institutions, our hospitals, anyone really with computers these days is going to have to be a bit more careful about finding the cyber vulnerabilities and protecting systems and identifying there have been intrusions. And so you can unfortunately expect to see a lot more incidents where things are stolen and cyber criminals are at play.
1: Professor Walsh, the federal government announced plans earlier this month to regulate artificial intelligence. Do any of its proposals cover this type of security incident?
6: We haven't seen much detail to that plan. Probably the most significant development in Australia is the new Australia Safety Institute. And this is exactly the sort of thing you would expect the Safety Institute devoting a lot of its time and attention to, measuring and identifying these capabilities and helping our institutions to protect themselves against such AI-enabled cybercrime.
1: That's Professor Toby Walsh from the University of New South Wales. To the United States now, where competition in the new Women's Professional Baseball League is getting underway this weekend. ABC Sports' Amanda Shalala filed this report from Brockton, Massachusetts.
7: Says girls can't play baseball.
8: The All-American Girls Professional Baseball League ran from 1943 to 1954 and was immortalized in the classic movie A League of Their Own.
7: Then stand back and get out of their way.
8: Since then, women have not been able to play at the professional level until now.
9: We're really standing on their shoulders, and we know that with great, deep appreciation, we're here today to keep growing the game and to remember the legacy that they've built.
8: Justine Siegel is the co-founder

0: and Commissioner of the Women's Pro Baseball League and a pioneer herself as the first female coach of a pro men's team.
1: We're fighting this myth that baseball is for men and softball is for women, but you can now see that there's 25 countries with national teams. There is growth at the high school level here in the U.S. and in Canada, and there's just more girls playing baseball than ever.
0: In Brockton, Massachusetts, on the outskirts of Boston, players from some of the inaugural four teams are gathered for a fan day to give them a taste of what's to come, including Boston Hunters first base, Sabrina Robinson.
2: I didn't think this day would come in my lifetime. I thought I'd be in the stands supporting the next generation and the next generation. So I'm really grateful that I'm able to be a part of it and that I made it this far, and I'm just really excited.
3: We're going to ask them to come on off.
0: Boston pitcher Nyla Ramirez has played for the Puerto Rico national team and feels the same.
4: It means everything. It means, you know, my life's work is finally being paid off, you know, to be a part of it and to know that young girls currently who are the beginning of their baseball career now have a place to be.
0: Anna Palmer is an investor in the Women's Pro Baseball League and also a co-founder of the new National Women's Soccer League franchise, Boston Legacy. She sees the growth potential in women's sport.
5: The money that is now going into those teams through private equity and really sophisticated investors means that there's going to be the resources there to have the fan experiences that these women deserve and to pay the athletes the way that they should be paid, which is exciting. And then finally, I think on the sponsorship level, you're seeing companies realize that women's sports is big business and that they can attach their brand to these athletes and reach a different customer and live out their values in a different way.
0: The WPBL's first season is starting small, with just four teams playing at one venue in Springfield, Illinois, throughout August and September. Player Sabrina Robinson and Commissioner Justine Siegel have high hopes for the new series.
2: I really hope for team expansions, obviously, so we can get around to people's hometowns and stuff and get out to where all the younger girls are and maybe get to new cities where girls don't even know that you can play baseball.
1: The long-term solution is that this league provides systemic change where girls are often told they don't have a future in baseball, but now they do, and they can have the same dream that their brothers do, and that's to be a professional baseball player.
6: Justine Siegel is the commissioner of the new Women's Pro Baseball League in the USA. Amanda Shalala reporting from Massachusetts. And that's PM for this week. PM's producer is John Stewart, associate producer Tanya Dendrinos. Technical production by David Sargent and Joram Toth. I'm Samantha Donovan. We'll be back on Monday evening. I hope you have a lovely weekend. Good night.

0: Good evening, Darlene Jean Wong with ABC News. Details of Federal Labor MP Luke Gosling's alleged assault of NT Administrator David Connolly were aired in court this afternoon during a bail hearing for the member for Solomon. Joseph Hathaway-Wilson reports.
1: Luke Gosling has been prohibited from going within 50 metres of Northern Territory Government House and must give 48 hours notice to the Administrator's office before attending public events, following a bail decision handed down today. While details of the two charges were scarce, the court heard the alleged incidents took place 30 minutes apart from each other at the NT Thai Festival. The first assault, one the administrator didn't see coming, and the second, a hip and shoulder collision followed by an elbow jab to the ribs. Mr. Gosling's lawyer, Marty Ost, questioned the basis of the allegations, saying there was no corroboration for either of the claims and no independent witnesses.
0: Meanwhile, independent Senator David Pocock says the Labor MP Luke Gosling should step aside from his special envoy role.
2: You are innocent until proven guilty in this country, but it seems like, you know, given what's happening, stepping aside and just letting the court sort of go through its processes makes sense to me.
0: Major policy announcements are underway on the first day of the Garma Festival in northeast Arnhem Land, which has finished with the sacred dance ceremony. Nate Woodall reports from Gulkula.
3: Thousands gathered to watch the Bungul dances that brings Yolngu clans together on sacred dance ground as the sun went down. It came after Northern Territory's Chief Minister Leah Fenocchiaro announced an in-principle land deal with the traditional owners group in northeast Arnhem Land, while Shadow Indigenous Affairs Minister Julian Lisa

0: called for regulatory change, allowing native title holders to generate wealth from their land. But politics wasn't the only agenda, with Bluey, Australia's most famous cartoon dog, making a special visit to Yolngu country, meeting dancers and children on the Boongal ground for photos.
1: The head of the Northern Territory Parole Board is calling for more to be done to address high rates of domestic violence across the territory, which he says takes up most of their time and resources. The heads of parole boards across the country and New Zealand met in Darwin today for the first time in over a decade, with the meeting geared towards sharing information and issues facing different justice systems. NT Board Chair Rex Wild KC says high rates of recidivism among DV cases is concerning.
2: We have people come back too quickly. Revocations are too often. They don't abide by their conditions, and we therefore keep a pretty close look to make sure they are behaving. And in particular, the big issue at the moment, as it should be, is family violence, and we're very conscious of that.
1: Overseas, the US president has announced that Hamas will completely disarm as part of the process to get to the next stage of the troubled ceasefire in Gaza. Here's Middle East correspondent Matthew Doran.
3: The truce was announced in October last year, but both Hamas and Israel have accused each other of breaching the deal. Palestinian health authorities in Gaza have reported more than 1,200 people have been killed in Israeli strikes over the last 9 months, most of them civilians, including children. Donald Trump's announcement makes clear that Hamas has agreed to lay down its weapons, and that would then lead to the withdrawal of Israeli troops from Gaza and an international stabilization force moving in, along with new Palestinian police. Israel is yet to formally comment on the announcement, and Hamas has consistently argued it would only move down this path if Israel upholds its side of the deal.
1: And to sport, a former captain of the Matildas says she'd boycott upcoming international tournaments if soccer's governing body sells stakes in its event to corporate investors. FIFA President Gianni Infantino has recently announced a bid to form a commercial subsidiary that would grant private buyers control over competitions, including the World Cup and Club World Cup. The next major tournament that would be impacted is the Women's World Cup in Brazil in 2027. Melbourne City legend and Olympian Melissa Barbieri said she'd support any efforts to defend the game's integrity.
4: If it's the right thing to do, then I think I would stand with any player or member federation once all the information comes out. If they decide to boycott, I would stand with them.
1: And in the AFL, Geelong have announced that forward Tyson Stengel has left the AFL club by mutual agreement. The 27-year-old had 3 years to run on his contract, but had not played a game this year due to personal reasons. And in the weather for tomorrow, there's a slight chance of a shower about the northeast Arnhem District coast. Sunny elsewhere. ABC News.
5: The federal government's fuel excise relief ends this weekend, sparking concern among trucking companies.
6: I have my trucks do 3,500 litres they use per trip each week. And so when it rises to the extent that it does, it quickly adds a couple of $1,000 per truck per run every week.
5: And a story that reads like a Hollywood script. A gunpoint hostage, a car full of explosives. We'll revisit the 70s and the brazen attempt to stop the export of wood chips from WA's native old-growth forests.
7: We're setting all the charges up and wiring everything up, and along comes the night watchman and comes up to us and says, what are you doing? So we're just in the process of blowing this thing into the harbour.
5: My name's Alex Barwick. You're listening to the weekend edition of Australia Wide, coming to you from Urrindah Country in Mbantwa Alice Springs. Australia's biosecurity defences are facing a critical test following this week's confirmed local transmissions of the deadly H5 bird flu among greater crested terns in South Australia. Victoria also saw its first bird flu case. The discovery of an infected greater crested tern in a residential yard near Portland brought the total national detections to 29 across SA, WA, New South Wales, Queensland and Victoria. Alex Hyman reports.
8: This week, authorities have confirmed that local transmission is now occurring within resident seabird populations.

0: infections. Federal Agriculture Minister Julie Collins explained the discovery of transmission in birds in South Australia.
1: While there remains no evidence of any mass mortalities at this point in time, we do expect, with this local transmission, that there will be further detections in Australian wildlife. I do want to reiterate, at this point in time, there has been no detections in any poultry or agricultural industries in Australia, and that the risk to human health remains low.
0: Australia's chief vet, Dr. Beth Cookson, says the confirmation of local transmission in Australia is disappointing but not unexpected in birds that share the same coastal habitat.
2: We do know from the overseas experience that once the virus becomes more widespread in wild bird populations, it will not be possible to avoid losses in susceptible wildlife in the natural environment. This small shift in the situation will be very disappointing to many, but is certainly not an unexpected development. As the last continent to detect H5 bird flu, we have learnt from the experiences abroad and invested in our preparedness so that we are well positioned.
0: The poultry sector is on high alert. Many large producers are increasing their biosecurity by building housing infrastructure that allows free-range birds to be locked indoors during an outbreak. This ensures that feed and water are kept isolated from wild migratory birds to prevent contact and virus transmission. However, small pasture-raised farmers lack the physical capacity for those lockups. Nick Holliday runs Belvedere Farm in the South Burnett region of Queensland, about 200 kilometres from Brisbane, where he has 2,000 laying hens out on pasture.
3: As a small-scale operator, we have eyes on our birds all the time. You know, we are very aware of their health all the time. We're very aware of any biosecurity risks. So we continue to monitor things, but we're not changing our practices at the moment.
4: In our pasture-raised setup, our birds are out on grass, surrounded by electric netting. They roost and lay their eggs in a mobile shed caravan arrangement. We don't have any capacity to lock up birds, so it's just not an option for us, even if we wanted to, which we don't. So yeah, that will be interesting. Certainly in previous outbreaks of bird illnesses interstate, pasture-raised producers have been allowed to continue as they are, and there is no other option for us, essentially.
0: Beyond agriculture, conservationists fear devastation among native carnivores like Tasmanian devils and quolls if they scavenge infected carcasses. In Tassie, where there hasn't been a case of H5 bird flu yet, rangers in the state's northeast are stepping up their beach patrols as part of their general surveillance.
5: Yeah, well, as soon as I heard that it was here in Western Australia where it turned up, I just thought, well, straight away I was just going to tie that in with our program. If we saw a bird, it was going to be, you know, straight on to Biosecurity TAS. So we're constantly doing beach cleanups anyways, but I just thought, well, we might do a few more beach cleanups and just to keep an eye on if birds are washing up. So we've been doing that.
6: How often would you see a migratory bird, you know, washed up on the beach? Is it a regular occurrence?
5: Not really. Like last week, there was a albatross that had washed up, and that's where we met up with Biosecurity TAS. Like, I just sent Jake and Arnica, I think, down to Petal Point, the beach down there, and they were just about to head off to do a check, and Biosecurity were there because someone had reported this bird, and we'll be working with them. If this all turns pear-shaped, then, yeah, it'll be all coordinated with parks and them, and yeah, will definitely be a big effort to keep on top of it.
0: That's Tebrakuna Ranger Jake Cameron speaking with Larissa Smith. Queensland's Channel Country is one of the biggest bird breeding spots in Australia, and a big wet season has attracted birds rarely seen to the area this year. Despite the sheer scale of this bird gathering, University of Queensland avian ecologist Elise Ng says the virus could only spread inland if there is transmission between oceanic and coastal birds.
7: The disease is being transmitted by seabirds, which usually should not be in the middle of the country. Currently, you have to have the birds encountering birds on the coast, which is probably where they will bring in the virus. And then birds that encounter this infected birds on the coast before it hits the inland areas. Currently, we're having seabirds moving up north from the subantarctic islands. And currently, the suspicion is that you have subantarctic birds moving up, and hence they may get washed up on the coast. And if it actually makes it inland, it will be through some birds that are on the coast already.

0: interacting with these dead carcasses before bringing it into the inland areas for now.
1: In the meantime, Dr. Graeme Cook, Victoria's acting chief vet, has reiterated that early detection relies heavily on public vigilance.
2: I would ask members of the public to report birds that have five or more dead of any species, or single birds in long-range migratory birds, marine birds, shore birds. A tern is an example of that. And also birds of prey who can feed on other birds. And as well as that, single marine mammals such as seals, dolphins, grey seals and so on.
3: Dr. Graeme Cook reminding us to avoid, record and report. That story from Alex Hyman.
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3: Now to the southwest of WA for a story that feels straight from the script of a Hollywood blockbuster. It involves a gunpoint hostage, a car full of explosives, and a plan to blow a regional city's port to smithereens. Reporter Louise Mylan's been digging into the little-known history of the Bunbury woodchip bombing, which happened 50 years ago, and she's made a special Australia-wide episode about the bombing. Hi, Lou. Who on earth tried to blow up the Bunbury port and why?
7: Yeah, this is a crazy tale. So the people at the centre of it are two guys who in 1976 were in their 20s. Their names are Michael Habjohn, he usually goes by Fudd, and John Chester. And at this time in southern WA, particularly around the town where these guys were living, Manjimup, the timber industry had been a big industry for a long time, but wood chipping had just sort of been established as a part of that industry. So that's chopping up old growth forests to make paper, basically. And these guys, Michael Habjohn and John Chester, they were part of the group of people who were against this industry. Conservationists, hippies, people who didn't agree with the pulping of old growth forests. And I've actually tracked down Fudd, Michael Habjohn, so this is exactly how he felt about the industry at the time.
8: When you go out the bush and you see, you know, 20 monkeys with chainsaws knocking down huge big carries in 10 minutes, you know, a tree that's been there for 500 years, some bugger knocks it down in 5 minutes and then within 5 hours it goes through a chip mill, and then within 5 days it gets loaded on a ship, and within 50 days it becomes a cardboard box.
7: So clearly not happy about it, Alex. And Fudd was part of a kind of informal conservation group. They weren't sort of formally established, more just a group of mates. They weren't violent or anything. They just got together and they wrote letters to the editor of the local paper because they were really passionate about stopping the woodchipping industry, or at least drawing attention to it. But that also angered a lot of pro-timber industry people because it obviously employed a lot of people around these towns. And so all this was getting pretty tense in Manjimup in the 70s.
3: And when did that tension come to a head?
7: Well, there was this meeting, right? So I've heard both from Fudd and from another person at this meeting that the conservationists sort of held, and it was just supposed to be 30 or 40 people talking about conservation. They had an academic, they had some other speakers, but hundreds of people ended up turning up. And a couple of people have told me that most of those were from a local mill. And they've also told me that the owner of that mill gave his workers a keg of beer and encouraged them to go and disrupt this meeting. So it basically turns quite violent. The mill workers are drunk. And by Fudd's account, they'd actually beat him up. I've had that described to me, that meeting, as the beating that led to the bomb.
3: So tell me about this decision to use a bomb and the bomb itself.
7: Yeah, so after that meeting, things are pretty tense, but that little conservation group, they still wouldn't kind of dream of doing anything like a bomb. So the bomb just came from Fudd and John Chester. It wasn't anyone else in their group, and it certainly wasn't part of the broader forestry movement. But they were feeling really impassioned, and they wanted to disable some of the wood chip export facilities at the Bunbury port a couple of hours away. And Alex, the way they pull this off is like, honestly, it's like something out of a movie. They steal gelignite explosives from a quarry in Perth where Fudd used to work, and then they steal a car and they hide that car in the bush near Manjimup, and then in the dead of the night they hightail it back to Bunbury.
8: We were driving around with a car full of gelignite and detonators and all the wiring and the whole shooting match. So, you know, one mistake or one accident and we would have been minced meat, you know, on our way to heaven or hell or whatever.
7: So it's pretty crazy. And they get there, they cut a hole in the fence, but then there's someone they're not expecting.
8: We're setting all the charges up and wiring everything up, and along comes the night watchman and comes up to us and says, "What are you doing?" We said, "Oh, we're just, you know, we're in the process of blowing this thing into the harbour."
7: So that night watchman, that security guard, a guy called Trevor Morritt, now he's since died, but I have spoken to his family and they reckon he didn't actually talk about that night much. Fudd has told me that Trevor knew they were never going to hurt him, and there were newspaper reports at the time that highlighted that as well. But I imagine this night is actually quite terrifying for Trevor Morritt, because Fudd and John Chester, they have a gun and they tie up Trevor's hands and they end up driving Trevor and his car out of the area that they're going to set the bomb in. And they drive Trevor's car out at his insistence, actually. It's a kind of a funny detail, because he had borrowed his wife's car that night and he really didn't want it blown up. So that's how they lay the bombs and they get out of the port.
3: It is a wild story. So then the bomb is set. Does it go off properly?
7: Trevor eventually frees himself. He calls the cops. And then, yes, the bomb goes off. It goes off at about 5:20. However, they had actually set three bombs and only one goes off. Because of Trevor's call, the cops are pretty quick to the scene, including a bomb specialist from Perth, and he defuses the other two bombs. And then basically a week later, Trevor helps the cops identify the bombers and they're caught.
3: And Lou, what was the fallout of this huge saga, this huge scheme?
7: Well, I mean, as you can imagine, it was front page of the paper, not just in the southwest of WA, but all across the country. The bombers are jailed. And it's quite interesting because the then Premier, Sir Charles Court, he calls this a gross act of terrorism. And that's, like, terrorism is a big word to use, and we weren't using it a lot in the 70s, so that's quite significant. Other scholars in years since, academics, have called it Australia's first act of eco-terrorism. But the media at the time, they don't use that terror word. They treat it like a crime. The newspapers treat it like a crime, albeit a serious one. And initially, Michael Habjohn and John Chester are sentenced to 7 years in jail with 10 months minimum before parole. But there's actually criticism that that's too lenient. So the sentence gets ramped up and now they have to serve 3 years before parole. Fudd gets out, and then in a tale that needs its whole own other story, John Chester actually escapes, but he then goes back to jail. So that's what happens to the bombers. And the broader forestry movement, including their little conservation group, they never claimed this bomb as their own. In fact, a lot of people actually think that it set the forestry movement back because it allowed it to be seen as radical and violent. And so it's kind of a complicated legacy. And then, nearly half a century later, back in 2022, the WA government does actually ban native timber logging. And so that kind of puts this violent act of protest in a sort of interesting position historically, Alex.
3: And Lou, you've actually got a bit of a personal connection to this story, don't you?
7: Yeah, so I actually grew up in Manjimup and I heard this story from my dad years ago. And I tracked down Fudd through a friend of my family. Turns out Fudd was actually just living a couple of k's away from my parents. And the friend that led me to him, he's actually in this episode that you can go and listen to. He told me that after that initial meeting where Fudd gets beat up, when he was so fired up, the first time the bomb was ever mentioned was actually in the house that I grew up in. Before my family lived there, they were having an informal meeting and someone was angry and said, you know, let's bomb the bastards. And they all dismissed it, except for Fudd and John, who went ahead and did it.
3: It is such a wild tale. Lou, thank you so much.
7: Thanks, Alex.
3: Reporter Louise Mylan. And if you want to hear the whole story, head to the ABC Listen app and you'll find it in the Australia Wide feed. My name's Alex Barwick. You're listening to the weekend edition of Australia Wide. This is the last weekend you'll be able to fill up the tank with fuel with a reduced fuel excise. Foreign Affairs Minister Penny Wong says the federal government won't be extending the fuel relief, which was implemented a few months ago to help motorists and trucking companies with soaring costs as a result of the war in the Middle East.
9: Currently, the plan is for the fuel excise to step down. As you know, it's come down, it's halved, and the intention is for that to discontinue as of this weekend.
3: Sharon Middleton runs trucking business White Line Transport. Sharon, thanks for speaking to Australia Wide. The government has confirmed it won't be continuing the fuel excise relief beyond August 2nd. What will that mean for your operations?
10: It's just diabolical. It's just really, really difficult. Like, I have my trucks do 3,500 litres they use per trip each week. And so when it rises to the extent that it does, it quickly adds a couple of $1,000 per truck per run every week. So suddenly go, over $70,000 more in diesel than I was the day before.
3: Do you bear all of that cost, or does that some of that then flow on to customers?
10: Well, what you've got to do when it comes up so rapidly, you've got to go through the whole negotiation phase, because your customers, their customers and the end user, it's a dominoes effect. Everybody is impacted. And so all the way down the chain, you have to work with all your customers and your suppliers and, you know, try and make the best of what is a really challenging situation for everybody. And none of us in day-to-day business have the ability to control what's going on overseas, yet we're very much impacted by it. And it's not like it's a luxury commodity that we can do away with. Without fuel, we're buggered.
3: I know you can't forecast exactly, but can you anticipate what products consumers should probably prepare for a bit of a price rise on?
10: Well, trucks deliver everything in this country, to all the supermarkets, to building sites, our hobbies, everything that we do in life. So, you know, end consumers can expect that as this domino effect that I just spoke about goes through the chain, it will ultimately impact on mum and dads. And, you know, they've just been sold the wage increase they all got on the 1st of July. Well, guess where that money's going to go? It's going to go into fuel. And the businesses that are having to pay more in wages, more in payroll tax, more in workers' comp levies, all of this sort of thing that's based on wages, we're just paying good money for bad, and just for people to be able to afford to drive their cars to and from their jobs.
3: Because fuel prices have come down a little bit from those record highs, do you think many motorists might have been lulled into a false sense of security that the worst is behind us?
10: Probably there for a couple of weeks, but the false sense of security, you only just got to drive around and look at all the billboards at the moment, and they're back at those dizzy heights they were when, you know, we were in the thick of this problem. So reality, you know, is definitely coming crashing down, and we're certainly seeing it with our invoicing, obviously, for our diesel. So, yeah, we're not under any illusions that that things have got better. We're actually, you know, really concerned that we're where we're at now, let alone wait till the end of the month when the additional excise is added. It's pretty scary.
3: Are you surprised to hear this, that there won't be an extension beyond the end of the week?
10: The government have to look at the crisis that's at hand, and, you know, everyday Australians, you know, we're not able to have impact on what's happening around the world. You know, I think the government need to look at the very reason they implemented the relief in the first place, is because Australians were doing it so tough. We're all going to be doing it tough again, and we're all starting to do it tough again. So, you know, the assistance needs to continue.
3: Sharon, thanks so much for joining Australia Wide.
10: Thanks very much, and hang in there, everybody.
3: Sharon Middleton there. She runs a trucking business, White Line Transport, just responding to that news that the federal government won't be extending the fuel excise cut beyond the end of this week.
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11: Bush kids, they've got the benefit of seeing a lot of things, you know, and understanding how the environment works. 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
3: And finally, on this weekend edition of Australia Wide, we head to central Queensland. Sporting clubs are often the beating heart of rural and regional towns. It's where lifelong friendships are forged and communities are built. At one footy club in central Queensland, it's also a family affair. Vanessa Jarrett has this story.
12: The town of Moranbah is nestled in between dozens of coal mines in the Bowen Basin. But while the economic heart of the community is found in the ground, the cultural heart is found on the footy field. The Darryl Burke Oval is home to the Moranbah Miners Rugby League Club, 18-year-old Ma Tahiko moved to the region early last year with her family.
13: When I first moved here, I started with footy, and that's how I made all my connections, made all friends. Yeah, honestly, footy was rather more priority than school. Did really bad in school when I first came. But now it's just been so indulged into it, I've been able to adapt.
12: Alongside her and the team is not just Ma's newfound friends, but also her mum, Gwen.
13: Like, majority of the times it's parents watching their kids, but when I play with my mum, it's like I'm watching her. And it just makes me so proud, like, seeing her run on the field alongside me. Like, I don't know, for a moment, I just watch her. That's it.
14: Defenders to pass the ball forward. Can we just swap you with...
12: The pair debuted together earlier this year, both mother and daughter playing for the A-grade women's team.
15: That was a good day, yeah. I think we won that day as well, so it was really cool. I didn't play much minutes just because I was a little bit unfit, but, you know, as you train, you get fit and fit every game.
12: It's been quite the journey for Mum Gwen, learning a new sport.
15: I've had a lot of coaching tips given to me. I've learnt a lot through the coaching.
12: And while the team has helped them find connections in town, there's still another goal.
15: Hopefully win a grand final. Yeah. Yeah. Together. That'll be another, the next dream.
14: 40, 60. Rest until the time is up. 5.
12: For Coach Pony Ripper Perry, it's also a family affair. When she isn't on the sidelines, she also throws on a jersey for games, just like every other member of her family.
16: So my husband, he plays in the reserve grade at the moment. He's been trying to step away from A grade for a couple of years and just enjoy Reggie's. And then our son, he just started this is the club's first ever year that they've had an under 20, so he's in the under 20s. He transitioned from the juniors here, and he plays a bit of Reggie's too. And then Pep, she plays under 17 girls, and then we have Bella, who plays under 11.
14: Open up, stride out, and hold. Nice, keep working.
12: Footy is something Pony has always loved, ever since she can remember.
16: Funny story, I actually used to sneak out when I first met my husband when we were teenagers and watch him play, and that's something I still enjoy watching him play to this day. So, I don't know, we've just always done footy. It's just one thing our family's always done, so we continue to do it and I enjoy being here most times.
12: Even her 10-year-old Bella gets involved by tackling the huge pile of dirty uniforms.
16: Most times on a Saturday morning, everyone's looking for their clothes because she hasn't either put them away or there's a sock missing from others, but I don't worry about the clothes.
12: Having a mum and daughter on her team is special to see, along with all of the other family moments.
16: That's been amazing. It's been really cool. It's not actually the first time the club's had it. We have had a few over the years, but it is really cool to see such a big age difference. We have a couple of mums in our club that have just had babies. It's just really cool to see the mums and the kids playing.
14: Mine's on me! 1, 2, 3, Miners!
3: Moranbah Miners Rugby League women's coach, Pony Rupaparee, ending that report from Vanessa Jarrett. And that's Australia Wide for this weekend. My name's Alex Barwick. Thanks to the program's producer, Lisa Herbert, and thank you for listening.

0: Good evening, Darlene Jean Myung with ABC News. Federal Labor MP Luke Gosling has confirmed he's spoken with the Prime Minister after being arrested and charged in Darwin. Mr Gosling is accused of assaulting Northern Territory Administrator David Connolly at a community festival earlier this month. Speaking outside Darwin local court today following a bail hearing, Mr Gosling says he's made it clear to Anthony Albanese that he'll be fighting the charges.
1: I have spoken with the Prime Minister and just being clear that I'm going to contest these allegations and that I will continue to serve. Look, I can understand why people are asking a lot of questions about how this is rolled out.
0: Meanwhile, the Northern Territory Chief Minister says claims of politicisation around the arrest of Federal Northern Territory MP Luke Gosling are highly offensive to police. Leah Finocchiaro says the circumstances of Mr Gosling's arrest are an operation matter for police and says she hasn't asked for further information.
2: I have not received any briefings on this matter. It is an operational matter for police and I respect their right to do the work they need to do to keep Territorians safe, and that's exactly what they do every day.
0: Minister for Indigenous Australia Malindiri McCarthy has urged the opposition to be constructive, not destructive, on Indigenous policy. Senator McCarthy

0: signed back in October last year. If we think about even calling it a ceasefire, Hamas has argued that it is not a ceasefire because, according to Palestinian health authorities inside Gaza, more than 1,200 Palestinians have been killed in that nine-month period.
1: Israel is yet to comment on the announcement. Back home, the chair of the Anti-Environment Protection Authority says the public should be confident the regulator has the public's health at heart following a review of Santos and INPEX's environment licences. The review was launched after INPEX revealed it had drastically underreported toxic emissions, including benzene. The review makes 23 recommendations, including pollution limits, limits on hot venting and continuous monitoring of emissions. Paul Vogel says the current environment licences are among the strictest in the country, but because the facilities are so close to where people live, there was room for improvement.
2: The proximity of those LNG facilities to Darwin and its suburbs, the local meteorology, and the likelihood that there will be expansion of that industry into the future, or that's the desire of the companies and the government, means that we really should have a world-class regulatory regime in place that goes further than we currently have.
1: And Gina Rinehart has put the ABC and its board on notice for comments made about the mining magnate in an episode of Race Around the World, a television show which follows six Australian filmmakers across 10 countries over 100 days. In the episode aired on July 12, contestant Kate McGuinness portrayed a fictional scenario that involved a violent attack on Mrs. Rinehart, including using a stick to turn her into a big sausage roll. Mrs. Rinehart's company, Hancock Prospecting, wrote to the ABC board on July 23 regarding the continued publication of the episode. However, a company statement said the ABC board and senior management had provided no substantive response. An ABC spokesperson confirmed it had received correspondence from lawyers acting for Mrs. Rinehart and would respond in due course. And in the weather for tonight, Darwin reaching an overnight minimum of 21 and Alice Springs just 1 degree. ABC News.
3: I can understand, but it's not. And the answer, I think, is going to surprise you, Kelly, when you hear it. Hey, great to play the quiz with you. Nice work and good to talk to you too. Thanks a lot.
4: Yeah, thank you.
3: Have a good night.
4: Bye.
3: Ray's in Yoronga. Hey, Ray.
5: Hi.
3: Hello. Your favourite fake flavour?
5: Yeah, well, mustiques and bananas and...
3: Oh, we're in Lollyville.
5: They're the best.
3: Oh, musk sticks.
5: Yeah.
3: That's another interesting flavour, isn't it? Musk. Yep. That's got to be a fake flavour, right?
5: Yeah. Yeah.
3: Yeah.
5: Aniseed, like black.
3: Like licorice?
5: Yeah, licorice. Jelly beans and that, you know, the aniseed.
3: Oh, I don't like it at all. So if we were sharing jelly beans, we would get along very well because I don't eat the black ones.
5: Yeah. Yeah. And caramel is rainbow is caramel.
3: You say it too. Another person, yeah. Tom in Ultimo, also texted in saying, caramel for sure. My daughter did blind taste testing to prove it. So I think we've got an answer here. Rainbow ice cream is caramel flavoured. You agree too, Ray? All right.
5: Yeah, and I just ate a whole packet of strawberries and cream.
3: Say again. So you just ate
5: a whole packet?
3: The whole thing?
5: Of strawberries and cream, yeah.
3: Ray, that's a lot. Why'd you have the whole packet?
5: I'll give the dog a couple, but he wouldn't eat them.
3: Okay. I mean, they are yummy.
5: Yeah. No, I had lunch and that, but I mean, I just been eating lollies.
3: Yeah, you know? Well, they're Moorish, aren't they?
5: I just ate the whole packet.
3: Yeah, they are Moorish. They are.
5: Yeah.
3: Hiya. All right, to the quiz. UB40's first number one was a song called Red Red Wine. Who wrote it? It wasn't Bob Marley. Do you know?
5: Well, yeah, like it's sort of reggae, but I think it's something weird, like maybe. Can't decide between like someone like John Lennon or Paul McCartney or something. Or Prince.
3: Who?
5: Which one will I go? Yeah, I'm gonna go like Paul McCartney.
3: Paul McCartney. Yeah. Wasn't Paul McCartney either. There you go.
5: No, anyway. Just wild guess. All right.
3: Absolutely. Always good to talk to you, Ray. Have a good night.
5: Bye.
3: Bye.

0: Tegan is in Telangana.
1: Close. Telangana.
0: Telangana. Far out, but I was close. I'll take it. Yeah. Tegan, your favorite fake flavor?
1: Turkish delight.
0: No. Is it?
1: Yes, I like it because no one else eats it, so it's always left in the table.
0: Yes, it is. So you and I would get along. I do not. You know what, though? Oh, see, yeah. Actually, we shouldn't be talking about brands and promoting the brands. I like it when it comes in a block form as opposed to individual wrapping, and it shares in the block form, it shares its flavors with other flavors like pineapple and orange and strawberry. Yeah, yep. You know which one I'm talking about?
1: Yeah, yeah.
0: So I'll have it there, but on its own in the individual wrapper, no way.
1: No, I love it.
0: You love it. You and I would definitely get on. Now, have you had real Turkish delight though? Come on.
1: When you buy it, when it's coated in like icing sugar, yeah. It is very sickly.
0: It's what, sorry?
1: It's very sickly.
0: Find it too sweet.
1: Yeah, that one's a bit rich, but in the chocolate bar form, it's pretty good.
0: Oh, man. All right, Tegan, I'll just have to remember that next time, because I have them left over, I'll be like, I remember Tegan, one of our listeners. This is who I'd share it with. Spiritually, through the universe. All right, Tegan, let's do the quiz. UB40's first number one was a song called Red, Red Wine. Who wrote it? Wasn't Bob Marley and it wasn't Paul McCartney.
1: Well, you made me think because Neil Diamond has released one. So did he write it or was his a cover as well?
0: Oh, come on, Tegan. Go with that instinct.
1: Yeah, it's my only thought.
0: Yeah. Yeah, you're right. Neil Diamond. Gosh, I would not, if I was on your end of the, if I was on the other end of the phone, I'd be like, nah, no way.
1: No, it's not played at all. Totally.
0: No,
1: different.
0: Right. Completely. And yeah, but UB40's version, I like it. Do you like it?
1: Yeah, much better.
0: Yeah. Joe doesn't like it. There you go. Joe does. Oh, that's right. I remember you mentioning this, Joe, in the past. Yeah, he's not a fan. I don't mind it. Do you like Neil Diamond's version, Joe? Oh, I don't think he's heard it. You know what? I don't think I have either. We're going to have to take a listen. All right, Tegan, next question. Which Australian politician wrote the memoir Weatherboard and Iron?
1: Oh, my gosh. This has got to be before I was born. I have no idea.
0: I reckon you'd know the name if you heard it, kind of thing. Which Australian politician wrote the memoir Weatherboard and Iron? Okay.
1: What about Kevin Rudd?
0: Kevin Rudd.
1: Yeah.
0: Yeah, unfortunately not Kevin Rudd, but hey, you gave us Neil Diamond. Well done and great to talk to you. I have a texter who disagrees on your Turkish delight, says it isn't fake, mentions rose water, but I'm going to agree with you and I think that it's fake in that chocolate bar. And another texter says that Turkish delight sometimes tastes like soap.
1: Yeah, I see that. But it's good soap.
0: That's because of the rose water. Because, you know. All right, Tegan, have a good night.
1: You too.
0: Good to talk to you. We're playing the National Weekend Evenings quiz. Question we're up to. Which Australian politician wrote the memoir Weatherboard and Iron? It's not Kevin Rudd. If you know the answer, you've got a call to play the quiz with me. I still can't believe Neil Diamond wrote...

So there's Neil Diamond with Red Red Wine. What do you reckon, that or UB40s? Which one do you think is better? Hey, where are you? We've got to play the quiz. I need callers. Question we're up to. Which Australian politician wrote the memoir,

0: weatherboard and iron? Not Kevin Rudd. If you know the answer, you've got to call to play the quiz with me. 1300 800 222. Let's do this.
1: What's really in the food we're eating?
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1: A major Australian food investigation yields shocking results. Duped, a two-part special from Four Corners. 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
0: We're playing the National Weekend Evenings Quiz. We're also talking about your favourite fake flavours. Hayden in Ashfield, whenever I'd eat cheese and bacon balls, similar to chips, Mum would always tell me that there is neither cheese nor bacon. Dad would always tell me to not tell Mum I was eating them, but then I would anyway. It was hilarious. It is. Yes, cheese and bacon balls. That's right. No cheese, no bacon, like burger rings, barbecue flavoured chips, just like barbecue sauce, barbecue flavoured chips. What is your favourite fake flavour while we play the quiz, while I'm waiting for you to call me so we can play the quiz? 1300 800 222. I know someone knows the answer to this question. Which Australian politician wrote the memoir Weatherboard and Iron? Wasn't Kevin Rudd. Come on, come on, come on. We've still got time and we do need a winner tonight. We can have more. We've still got time to have more than one winner as well tonight. We don't have to wait to the news. No, no, no. Text is saying, Joe doesn't like UB40. Joe, no, UB40, go. And in brackets, I feel like I'm writing like Dr. Seuss. To UB40, another text, same, to UB40 are a no-go for Joe. Sorry, yes, they're a no-go for Joe. Dear, because, yeah, we just heard a bit of that Neil Diamond singing it there, and he is the one that wrote Red, Red Wine. There you go. But that's not the question I want the answer to. I want the answer to which Australian politician wrote the memoir Weatherboard and Iron. Leanne is in Taree South. Hey there, Leanne.
4: Hi.
0: What's your favourite fake flavour?
4: Not sure if it's fake, but I love peppermint crisps.
0: Oh, yeah. That would have to be the fake peppermint flavour, I reckon. Like the peppermint they put in, like peppermint choc chip ice cream or something like that, which I've been banging on about all night. But, yeah. Because, yes. Peppermint crisps are yum.
4: They are. They're great.
0: I do like that mint flavour in there. You know what? It makes me think of like mint in like the chocolate biscuits, like the mint slices and things like that. That's kind of the same mintiness.
4: I do like them. They're the only dark chocolate I do like. Yeah. Mint chocolate. Mint slices.
0: Yeah. Yep. And even like what are they? They're called dinner mints. You know those.
4: Oh, the after dinner mints.
0: Yes, the after dinner mints. Oh, I love after dinner mints.
4: They're pretty good too.
0: All right, Leanne, to the quiz. Do you know which Australian politician wrote the memoir Weatherboard and Iron? It wasn't Kevin Rudd.
4: I think it was Malcolm Turnbull.
0: Oh, no, it wasn't. Oh. There you go. It wasn't.
4: Okay, thank you.
0: Hey, really good to talk to you. Thanks for calling in and playing the quiz with me, Leanne.
4: Okay, bye.
0: You have a good night. Bye-bye. Richie's in Yamba. Hey there, Richie.
5: Hey.
0: Hello. Tell me about your favourite fake flavour.
5: Oh, I did hear you mention it. I think the mango Wheeze bars, actually, over the mangoes.
0: Oh, the fake mango flavour. Yes. Yeah. Actually, my daughter's favourite fake flavour is mango. She loves mango slushies and anything mango flavoured. But then to come to eat the fruit, she's like, meh.
5: Yeah, I know. It's a tough one.
0: But yes, I know the Wheeze bars you are referring to. And the mango flavour is pretty yum. Cool. Thanks for bringing that one. But look, fruit seems to be dominating tonight. But on the savoury side, we've got a lot of flavours that don't exist, like especially chip flavoured stuff. There's no such thing as a real thing, like barbecue sauce and burger rings and cheese bacon balls and all that kind of stuff. There you go. All right, Richie, do you know which Australian politician wrote the memoir Weatherboard and Iron?
5: Yeah, unfortunately, I think I do know. Everyone's favourite, Barnaby Joyce, I think.
0: Yeah, that everyone. Barnaby Joyce is correct, Richie. Nice work. Which river runs through the New South Wales town of Wagga Wagga?
5: It has to be the Murrumbidgee.
0: It is. Murrumbidgee.

0: is correct. Who played Dr. Watson in the TV series Sherlock?
1: Oh, the dude from the dude from John. No, that's his name. He's from.
2: I'll check the TV show. Is it a movie or a TV show?
1: Was that the movie or the TV
0: No, the
1: show?
0: TV show, the TV show.
1: Yeah.
0: He's good.
1: What's his
0: You can
1: name? Is
0: see
1: it?
0: his face, can't you?
1: Yeah, he's in Fargo.
0: Yep. Oh, come on.
1: Is it Tim?
2: Yeah.
1: Oh, sorry.
0: I
1: On the
0: hate it when
1: bloody
0: this
1: tip of my
0: happens.
1: tongue.
0: I hate it when this happens. I feel for you. Come
1: Oh,
0: on, brain.
1: yeah, I can see him.
0: Yeah. And you got a brains trust there as well. Both of you are racking your brains.
1: Yeah,
2: Who's in the English
1: I
2: office?
1: can see him. He's next to Benedict Cumberbatch.
0: Yep.
1: He's in the English office.
0: Yeah. Oh, is he? Hang on.
1: Yeah.
0: Yes, he is.
1: Yeah. Oh my God, that's so
0: That's annoying. I'm annoyed for you. What do you reckon?
1: Yeah. Oh, I don't think
0: Not
1: it's coming,
0: coming. All right.
1: but
0: Pass it on.
1: thank you.
0: No, not a problem at all. Well done on Barnaby Joyce and Murrumbidgee. Good to talk to you and good to play the quiz with you. Thanks a lot. Have a good
1: Thank
0: night,
1: you.
0: Richie.
1: Bye.
0: Bye. Luca's in Barrel. Hey there, Luca.
3: Oh my fr- Oh,
0: Oh, what
3: hello.
0: is happening? Hi. Are you okay?
3: Hi, I'm
0: You seem
3: so sorry.
0: excited.
3: We got so excited. We've
0: Oh.
3: never played the quiz before.
0: Well, hello, first time caller.
3: Hi.
4: First time
3: We're so excited.
4: caller.
0: Well, I'm excited too. Always love a first time caller. So, first and foremost, tell me about your favorite fake flavor, Luca.
3: We couldn't really think of anything original, but we
0: That's all right.
3: our mind went to the shapes, like the pizza flavored shapes.
0: Oh, yeah.
3: You know, the Arnott's biscuit ones? They're so
0: Yes.
3: good.
0: Yes. Those are
3: The
0: some
3: straight
0: massive
3: carbs.
0: fake flavors happening there.
3: Yep,
0: Yeah.
3: massive fake flavors.
0: For sure. And did you say the barbecue flavor or the which one?
3: The pizza
0: The
3: ones.
0: pizza one. It's always
3: It
0: a
3: doesn't
0: toss.
3: taste like a pizza at all, but
0: Absolutely not. Nah, nothing
3: no,
0: to
3: it's
0: do with it.
3: salty and good.
0: Wonder how they get away with this stuff.
3: I don't know, but I'll buy them.
0: Yeah. All right, Luca. Do you know who played Dr. Watson in the TV series Sherlock?
3: I feel like it's David Tennant, but we could be completely wrong.
0: It's not David Tennant.
3: No. That is
0: Do
3: so
0: not,
3: embarrassing.
0: no, it's not. Do not let this discourage you. Always, always, always dust it off, try again, call again to play the quiz. It's been really fun to talk to you, Luca. Thank you.
3: Thank you.
0: Have a great
3: Bye.
0: night. Bye-bye. Miriam's in Rushcutters Bay. Hey, Miriam.
5: Oh, hello. I'll take you off speaker. Hello.
0: Hello. Tell me about your favorite fake flavor.
5: Well, it's the strawberry in strawberry milkshakes because
0: Yes.
5: it's much nicer than real
0: I'm
5: strawberries.
0: with you. I'm the same with banana milkshakes, fake banana syrup. That's
5: Yeah,
0: strawberry
5: no,
0: syrup.
5: strawberries are so often disappointing.
0: Yes, they are. And strawberry milk,
5: Yes.
0: oh my goodness. Even I'll even get them in you know how you can get the bottled milk flavored
5: Oh,
0: drinks?
5: yes,
0: I'll
5: yes.
0: favor the strawberries over the chocolate.
5: Yeah, me too.
0: Yeah. Oh, so yum.
5: Gosh, when I was young, we used to have straws for the school milk that would come round that tasted vile. And my mother got me strawberry flavored straws. So you'd suck the milk up through it, and it made it taste like strawberry milk.
0: Oh, how much does your mum love you? That would be the
5: It really was.
0: best. Oh, for sure, Miriam. That's awesome. Wait a minute. Where on earth would you get strawberry flavored straws?
5: They used to sell them because all
0: Get
5: we
0: out.
5: kids threatened to throw up if they gave us the warm school milk again.
0: Gap in the market. Oh my
5: Yes.
0: gosh. That's fantastic. All right, Miriam, to the quiz. Do you know who played Dr. Watson in the TV series Sherlock? It wasn't David Tennant.
5: Look, I'm hoping I'm thinking of the right Sherlock because there were two of them at the same time almost. And one had Lucy Liu, but I think it's
0: Yeah, I know what
5: Martin Freeman you're
0: it
5: looking
0: is.
5: for.
0: That's who we're looking for. Nice work. Yes, the British one with. The British one with
5: Benedict
0: Benedict Cumberbatch. That's
5: Cumberbatch,
0: right. Yeah,
5: yes.
0: Martin Freeman is correct. What's the current time difference between Sydney and Perth?
5: Oh my God. And you say it every night. Is it 2.5 hours?
0: Oh, Miriam. Not
5: thank you.
0: Oh, man, I'm so disappointed. But you gave us, hey.
5: Me too.
0: Nice work on thank Martin you. Freeman. Well done. Really good to talk to you too. Have a great night.
5: Okay, thanks.
0: Okay, bye. Michael's in Wellington. Hey there, Michael.
4: Hi, Serene.
0: Hello. Tell me about your favourite fake flavour.
4: I've got a quick story, if that's okay.
0: Okay, yeah, sure. Go ahead. On a fake flavour, about a fake flavour?
4: Yeah, well, I know we've had chicken sold already.
0: Yep.
4: But my story very quickly was I served in Afghanistan in the army in 2011.
0: Yep.
4: I was in a coalition cell with a British sergeant. Soldiers discuss food all the time. So it came up, the chicken salt came up in the conversation. He said, what? What are you talking about?
0: Brit?
4: Yeah. He was going, chicken salt. And I'm going, yeah, man, chicken salt. Look, I confess, I don't even like chicken salt. I didn't realise at the time that it was an Australian invention. But anyway, my Brit mate, was saying, chicken salt? What are you talking about? I'm going, chicken salt, man. You know, so.
0: And he didn't know. Oh.
4: Well, I think, you know, to the point, he thought I was pulling his leg. You know, he didn't even believe that there was such a thing as chicken salt, right? So he was going, no, you know what? So anyway, I had my beautiful brother in Australia send over a bottle. I said, mate, send me a bottle of chicken salt, which he did, which presently arrived in 2 or 3 weeks, and I presented it to my British mate, and he was just over the moon. He was walking around the op cell with this bottle above his head yelling, chicken salt, chicken salt, chicken salt.
0: Loved it. He loved it. Oh, wow. We are so fortunate. And you know what? You're right, because, it is Australian. I think we're going to have to get down to the real story behind the invention of this Aussie icon. We're going to have to do it. How good's that? How good?
4: Yeah, it was pretty funny, very funny. And even like just the fact that he, you know, that it actually existed and I wasn't pulling his leg. There was actually an invention of chicken salt.
0: Chicken salt. There you go. Oh, what a great, what a fantastic story. That's awesome. All right, that's the gong, which means this question's going to be our last. You get it right, you're tonight's winner, Michael.
4: That's a bit scary.
0: I know, yeah. No pressure. Let's do this. I reckon you'll get it, okay. Though. What's the current, where are you, Wellington? New South Wales. Okay, what's the current time difference between Sydney and Perth? It is not 2.5 hours.
4: You know, I'm torn, but I'm just going to have to have a guess, and I'll go three hours.
0: Oh, no, Michael.
4: I was tempted, but yeah, that was my go. So.
0: Oh man, it's not 3 hours, but hey, all good. And thanks so much for that awesome chicken salt story. Thanks a lot, Michael. John is in Corinda. Is that right?
6: Yes.
0: Hello there, John.
6: How are you?
0: Very well, thanks. Your favourite fake flavour?
6: It would have to be the bananas from the banana lollies.
0: Yep. You know what? I feel like that is a very divisive lolly. The people that I know that don't like it really don't like it quite emphatically. And then the other side is they love it. I haven't come across anybody that's in between.
6: Oh, there is no other lolly.
0: All right, John. I know, it's a great fake flavour. I'm with you. All right, we need a winner tonight. To the quiz, what is the current time difference between Sydney and Perth? It is not 2.5 hours and it is not 3 hours.
6: It is 2 hours.
0: It is 2 hours. Woohoo, which means... John in Corinda, congratulations. You are tonight's quiz winner. Nice work. I'm going to pop you on hold. Joe's going to take down your details so we can send you the ABC Evenings quiz fridge magnet as your prize, along with a book. So congratulations. Nice work, John.
6: Thank you very much.
0: No, most welcome.
6: Chicken salt was invented in Adelaide.
0: It was. That's right. It was in Adelaide. How good are we? I mean, seriously, how good are we? All right. Good on you, John. Congratulations. We got a little bit of time before the news. So here's Van Morrison's Into the Mystic.

0: Yeah, and Van Morrison there with Into the Mystic. We're heading to the news. Then it's mixtape hour, and I want your suggestions for songs that mention an item of clothing. Text in early, 0467 922 702. We'll play it next hour.
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2: ABC News with Melanie Scott. Hamas has agreed to a plan for its disarmament in Gaza in what US President Donald Trump has called a monumental step towards peace and security. Middle East correspondent Matthew Doran has more.
3: He's made this announcement on social media, his usual approach to these sort of things. And he has said that Hamas has agreed to the complete disarmament, not only Hamas, but all other armed groups in Gaza. He's also saying that as disarmament is completed, Israeli forces will withdraw from territory inside Gaza and the International Stabilization Force will begin its work with a new Palestinian police force. Donald Trump has also paid tribute in making this announcement to three countries, Egypt, Qatar and Turkey, for their role as mediators here.
2: Gaza medics say several Palestinians have been wounded on an Israeli airstrike hours after the announced deal, which Israel is yet to comment on. Spain's Prime Minister and Interior Minister are travelling to the North African enclave of Ceuta, where almost 50,000 migrants have entered illegally from Morocco in the past 24 hours. Troops are arriving from the mainland to help the struggling local civil guards maintain security, as the BBC's Nick Beak explains.
4: There has been this big attempt for people to get across, but the question is what happens to them once they're there? You've got the authorities that run this Spanish territory saying that they're overwhelmed, that there are reception centres which are already full up, that if anyone needs medical treatment, that the hospitals will be full. And also they say they're worried about the security side of things.
2: Major policy announcements are underway at the first day of the Garma Festival in northeast Arnhem Land, which is finished with a sacred dance ceremony. Nate Woodall reports from Gardakol.
5: Chief Minister Leah Funakiyaro used her address at the Garma Festival to unveil the agreement with the Riritingu Aboriginal Corporation, mapping out a new long-term land model for the town of Nullarboi in East Arnhem Land once Rio Tinto's mining leases expire in 2029. It comes as the Shadow Indigenous Affairs Minister Julian Lisa called for changes to native title policy so that landholders can unlock capital. The first day of the festival also saw Bluey, the cartoon Blue Healer, receive a warm welcome from Bungal dancers before thousands gathered to watch the Yolngu clans brought together through dance.
2: Details of Federal Labor MP Luke Gosling's alleged assault of Northern Territory's Administrator David Connolly were aired in court this afternoon during a bail hearing for the Member of Solomon. Joseph Hathaway-Wilson reports.
6: Luke Gosling has been prohibited from going within 50 metres of Northern Territory Government House and must give 48 hours notice to the Administrator's office before attending public events, following a bail decision handed down today. While details of the two charges were scarce, the court heard the alleged incidents took place 30 minutes apart from each other at the NT Thai Festival. The first assault, one the Administrator didn't see coming, and the second, a hip and shoulder collision followed by an elbow jab to the ribs. Mr. Gosling's lawyer, Marty Ost, questioned the basis of the allegations, saying there was no corroboration for either of the claims and no independent witnesses.
2: A former captain of the Matildas says she'd boycott upcoming international tournaments if soccer's governing body sells stakes in its events to corporate investors. FIFA president Gianni Infantino has recently announced a bid to form a commercial subsidiary that would grant private buyers control over competitions, including the World Cup and Club World Cup. The next major tournament that would be impacted is the Women's World Cup in Brazil in 2027. Melbourne City legend and Olympian Melissa Barbieri says she'd support any efforts to defend the game's integrity.
7: If it's the right thing to do, then I think I would stand with any player or member federation once all the information comes out. If they decide to boycott, I would stand with them.
2: A man who won the World Paddleboarding Championship weeks after rescuing a woman bitten by a shark in Sydney says her messages of encouragement spurred him on. Charlie Verco helped save 34-year-old Leah Stewart at Coogee last month after she was mauled by a shark. Earlier this week, he went on to claim the Molokai Tu'awuhu Paddleboard World Championships in Hawaii. The 24-year-old volunteer lifeguard says he even came home to some words of appreciation. This is ABC News. We'll have more news in half an hour. 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

0: Hello, hello. It is great to be with you this Friday night as we're going to get into our mixtape very soon. And I called out what our theme is tonight, songs with a name of an item of clothing in them. That's going to be our mixtape theme tonight. Why? Because I want to know if you hold on to your clothes and wear them until you can't any longer. Or are you a sucker for the trends? Maybe you just can't help yourself from buying the newest thing you see in the catalogue. Give me a call, 1300 800 222, or send me a text, 0467 922 702, to let me know. If you fall into the latter category, it seems you're not alone. Culture writer Melissa Hoyer joins me now to break down Australia's obsession with fast fashion. Melissa, welcome to Weekend Evenings.
1: Hi there, Siri. Lovely to be with you.
0: Yeah, how would you define fast fashion?
1: Well, I mean, I guess the first word is cheap.
0: Yeah.
1: I mean, anything inexpensive and is sort of the moment is a trend that maybe we're all seeing, but we sort of think, I can't really afford to buy the, you know, the expensive version of the trend. So I'll go for the less expensive one. But, of course, you know, when people start doing that, they spend then lots and lots of money on a whole lot of crap, and then all that sort of crap ends up in landfill. So it's this, you know, dreadful kind of vicious cycle that, you know, so many of us are in or have been in, but I think, you know, more of us are becoming aware of it. But that said, Australia is one of the biggest, well, it is actually one of the biggest consumers of fast fashion per capita. I mean, it's pretty scary figures.
0: Oh, far out. Yeah, it is. And yeah, you mentioned it going to landfill, but also, Melissa, are you also noticing, because, I mean, I've noticed, but I'm wondering more broadly, it's also going into op shops and secondhand shops, so which is a place I love to go. I'd rather go to an op shop and a secondhand store and see what I can find, just spend some time. But now, I just noticed that just slowly it's being a bit, I suppose, dominated by by these, and you can pick them. No, I've already seen that.
1: You can. Well, and also, I mean, look, you know, and we have to be sort of really, you know, look, we've all probably fallen under the spell of getting onto an app and, you know, at 10 o'clock at night going, I'm going to have that, and that. I mean, you know, like none of us are holier than thou at all, me included. Yeah. But, you know, when it does arrive, you sort of look at it and think, oh my God, that's a lot of rubbish. You know, I mean, it's, you know, this sort of bag arrives and it's, you know, there might be one thing. There's a couple of things that I've gotten over the years and I thought, you know what, that's not too bad. But the vast majority of it is pretty crappy. As in, the fabrics aren't good. The, you know, the colours are not quite what you saw online, or, you know, all those things, you know, the length mightn't be right, the size isn't right. And because it is relatively inexpensive, people don't end up sending it back. So for those sort of five items you might get, one might be okay, but the other four that aren't okay, you sort of think, oh, can I be bothered going to the post office, sending it all back, and, you know, maybe saving 60 or 70 bucks? So it's, you know, this sort of dreadful kind of, you know, cycle in our brain is telling us, oh, I'll just hang on to it. Then I'll take it up to Vinnie's or to an op shop. But then a lot of those stores aren't accepting a lot of fast fashion stuff anymore because there is so much of it out there.
0: Yeah. Do you find how are you when it comes to this? Because you're right. Like you said, you know, we're all guilty. I'm guilty of it as well.
1: Yep.
0: I think we're talking about this in the office, like shoes, I'll try to avoid buying online because I really need to try them on. I need to, you know, give them a go. Probably pants is probably another one, but, you know, tops and that, I've fallen for it as well. And then, the colour comes and because it's cheap, you convince yourself or you tell yourself, because I don't want to go through the process of refunding them and going to the post office and sending it back and printing out the label. I mean, I think it's deliberately arduous so that you, in your mind,
1: you
0: tell yourself, exactly, you won't do it. It didn't cost me much, just leave it.
1: That's right. And probably if you did add it all up, the stuff that maybe, you know, that you didn't wear, you know, you could have, you know, got some money back, but often too the process of refunds, you know, with just day-to-day stuff, that's a nightmare. So if you're trying to then send back something that's maybe worth $50 or $60, I think in our mind we just go, oh, you know what, forget it. It's not worth it. And I think probably the one thing that sort of the take-home that I sort of, you know, take out of a lot of this, and I've been writing about fashion for like a million years and just observing it, but we sort of have to learn that it is ultimately much better to buy quality. And I know that always sounds like such a, you know, an indulgent thing to say, but you're actually better to buy that beautiful, you know, woolen jumper as opposed to buying sort of maybe five really cheap acrylic ones, you know, from a fast fashion shop, because, you know, the real wool will last longer. But then often we think, oh, but do I really want to spend, you know, $200 or $300? Why don't I just get five jumpers? That'll be $100, you know. So we just have to get that kind of sort of wanting mentality out of our mind. But it is hard because when you look at all these apps and you sort of go, oh, I want one in that colour and that colour and that colour, it's really hard to sort of get that out of your mind. And also people are wanting to showcase stuff on social media. So each time they put a shot up of themselves, they want to be wearing something different. I mean, it's a crazy world we're in now.
0: Yes. And we haven't even brought children's clothing into the equation. What do you think with that regard? Because I have a child who's now sort of turning 13. So we're slowly getting into the adult sizes, which means they last longer. But growing children, every half, like every season, basically, you're having to change.
1: And also, with kids, because, you know, they are looking, they're on their computers, they're looking at trends and things that maybe, well, certainly, you know, when I was growing up, and maybe not so much you because you're younger than me.
0: Oh, but, you know, I wouldn't say that much, Melissa, but come on.
1: We weren't throwing all of the trends and all the online sort of stuff we can that kids are looking at now and going, oh, I want that, I want that, I want that. So, you know, they're wanting to buy more, you know, as opposed to maybe when we were that age, when we didn't need or want to buy as much as they are now. So it's, we're creating this sort of crazy sort of fashion beast.
0: Can you, and you mentioned it pretty much at the beginning of this conversation, but just want to bring it to the fore. What are some of the environmental impacts of opting for fast fashion over something more sustainable?
1: Yeah. Well, I mean, you just look at, I mean, there have been some extraordinary documentaries on the effects of just like huge tips of fast fashion in India, in like a whole lot of, you know, I will say sort of the third world countries where, you know, a lot of the tips, that the fast fashion tips are, and they don't break down. I mean, so many of these fibres do not, they're not like a wool, they're not natural fibres.
0: Synthetics, yeah.
1: So they do not break down. And you know, we can sort of all, and I think we do this, we all sort of say, oh, well, you know, well, I'll just buy one. My one won't get noticed. But, you know, you can multiply that by 26 million people and it becomes a hell of a lot of potential landfill. So it's just, it's a process that we really have to start to learn more about it. But I think, you know, while we're still having so many fast fashion apps that are thrown in our face, it's very hard to sort of learn to buy better.
0: Yeah, and Beck from Boronia on the text line says, I've never bought clothes or shoes online. I prefer to see the garment and try it on.
1: Good Beck.
0: Yeah, exactly. If you're like Beck, or maybe on the other side of it, can't help yourself from buying the newest things you see in the catalogue, what do you think it is about fast fashion and feeling that need for you to, you know, get the latest version of whatever it is we're buying? We are talking about fast fashion. I'll be hitting up culture writer Melissa Hoyer with that question in a tick, but keep your thoughts and any even questions that you have coming. You can give me a call on 1300 800 222 or send a text to 0467 922 702.
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0: So, Melissa, how does fast fashion trick us into thinking we need the latest version of whatever it is we're buying?
1: Oh, boy. Well, I mean, if you've been on, and I'm sure a lot of our listeners would have been on some of these apps, I mean, they treat you like it is like, you're like on a poker machine. I mean, it's very, you know, once you get on there, they're quite sort of seductive and they really sort of seduce you into buying that because you won't get it this price again. So there's a lot of those kind of games that they play. I mean, that's probably the main thing. But it also, then they start spinning wheels and saying, okay, well, if you buy five of these,
0: we'll
1: throw another two in. And, you know, it's that sort of like that, you know, out they go. You know, you used to walk past these shops when you're in the city. I remember years ago, you'd walk past those sort of, you know, cheap, you know, the reject stores, and there'd be a guy out the front yelling out, okay, you know, out they go, you know, two for four, you know, two for $4 and all that stuff. That's kind of the stuff we're seeing now, but we're just seeing it all online. So yeah, it's the same mentality, but they're just dragging you in with, you know, bargain, bargain, bargain.
0: And yes, I think my favorite, I'm putting that in bunny ears for you, is the when you get an email saying, oh, you've forgotten something in your cart.
1: Yes. That happened to me the other day, to be honest. And I went on to a particular site and I just was looking up stuff. I was looking up things and I put things in the cart. And I actually thought, you know what? I don't need any of that. So I didn't.
0: Yeah.
1: But as you said, that email came and it said, okay, you know, we're still waiting on you basically to finish your card.
0: Yeah.
1: So, I mean, if I was sort of feeling vulnerable, I probably could have gone, oh, okay, I better get back to the car because they're really waiting for me. They are so not. Yeah. They just want those bucks.
0: Yes. Melissa, you've spent more than 25 years writing on fashion and its place in pop culture. It's incredible.
1: Yep.
0: How have you seen the role of popularity of fast fashion change?

0: change in that time. You
1: Yeah.
0: mentioned the shopping example of, you know, someone standing outside and and calling out. Just, yeah, I suppose elaborate on that for us.
1: Yeah, well, I think, I mean, the one thing about that shopping, and I think everyone, you know, people either love it or they hate it, but, you know, the experience of shopping is something that I think everyone always used to look forward to. You know, you'd go to the shops, you know, whether it was Thursday night shopping or Saturday, and then when shops started to open on Sunday, it was like, fantastic, I'm going to go to my local, you know, what, you know, whether it's your local shopping town or whatever it was, and you'd spend the whole day just wandering around. But I think once then fast fashion stores and the stores and the apps kind of hit, those shopping experiences, we weren't sort of desiring them as much. So I think a lot of stores now and a lot of designer labels and a lot of designer brands are trying to make an experience going into a store much more of an experience. So they try, you know, some really smarty pants stores will give you a glass of champagne. They'll do all that stuff to really, really get you in.
0: Yeah, because that's they have to compete with the online world. And I will say, unfortunately, because I love the experience of getting out and sometimes just window shopping. Our producer, Joe, does not buy online.
1: Joe,
0: he's the person.
1: Isn't he good?
0: Isn't he good? He never has. It all, you touch, you feel, all of it. And I just want to bring in Effie from Frankston into the conversation. Effie, go ahead. You also prefer the physical experience.
2: Yes, definitely. Good evening, ladies.
1: Good evening.
2: And Joe. I'm the same. Yes, I would rather feel the fabric. And for me, I want it to fit well as well. You know, I'm particular about that. I want the clothes to look nice. And I've never bought clothes online, and never shoes. Shoes is another thing.
0: I mentioned shoes as well earlier. I've never done that too. But yes, I think it's very admirable, the fact that you haven't bought any clothing. Yes, succumbed, a perfect word, Effie. Thank you very much. Because And it's a bit refreshing to hear that, unlike myself and you, Melissa, who have...
1: But I think it's also, Serena, it's also a time thing. You know, you've got a 13-year-old. You know, we've all got, you know, lives and things to do. If you're in bed and it's 9 o'clock, 10 o'clock, you'll get out your computer, you'll get out your phone, and you'll sort of go bing, bing, bing, bing, bing. And that's kind of... You know, a bit of shopping time might be 15 minutes before you go to bed, but you can kind of then tick that off your list. Oh, okay, well, I've bought that. You know, I've got a new outfit, or I've got a new, you know, accessory or whatever you've bought. Oh, that'll be with me in the next, you know, week or two. So it's you know, all of our lives, it's sort of pace, and sort of the fast fashion world sort of fits into that crazy pace of our lives. But you do get to a point where you think, how much longer can I sustain that kind of pace?
0: That's right.
1: And in my life.
0: Yeah. And also an element of, you know, I suppose passing down to the next generation that not to, because I think I'm conscious of that. I think what I'll continue to try and do, rather than, you know, if we're just everyday conversations and something comes up and we need to buy an item of clothing, the first instinct isn't to pick up the phone and say, okay, let's see where we can find it. It's a let's go to the shops. So there's still – the default is still that, as opposed to the default being let's look it up
1: online.
0: I think the other component – I would love your thoughts on this one – that I noticed is, again, this was a particular item. This isn't clothing, though. It was something, an item that we wanted to buy. And it wasn't available in the shops. So we did go online, a big department store, an Australian department store, and funnily enough, it came up, but not in store, online only. So it's when the big the big retailers have their physical shop that you can obviously also go online because you can click and collect. That's sort of another thing in terms of that. But they also have an online only marketplace. A lot of the DIY, massive DIY chains will do that as well. So I got a little bit cranky. I'm like, just put it in your store.
1: No, I've noticed that, that often it will just say, oh, you know, this is an online only
0: item,
1: you know, purchase.
0: Yeah.
1: And I sort of think, well, why? Because, you know, if I did, as you tried to do, if you wanted to go into that store, why shouldn't it, why wouldn't it be on the floor in the store?
0: Yeah.
1: I mean, like, so this is where that fine line then between sort of the of shops, like retail store and online, it's just becoming more blurred. But yeah, so I think a lot of stores, maybe they just can't literally afford to be placing everything on the floor in stores. So they just keep it all in a huge factory and just hope it gets sold one way or the other.
0: Yes, I love Tom from Newcastle. I hang my clothes online, but don't buy them online.
1: Tom, clever Tom, I love that. That's really good.
0: Melissa, you mentioned cost of living and the pressures of cost of living. They're hitting harder than ever. How can ethical fashion compete with the low price point of fast fashion?
1: You see, and this is that kind of point that we sort of vaguely brought up. I mean, for an ethical company to say, well, this, you know, this suit jacket is going to be $500, it's fully lined it with silk and it's wool and it's going to last you for 15, 20 years. We all would love the ideal of that. And I think, you know, everyone, there'd be very few people who'd say, oh, no, I only want to buy crappy fabric clothes. I mean, not many people would actually want to do that. Mm. But we have been sort of, you know, pushed into a
0: That's
1: corner
0: right.
1: that we have to, because it's just not feasible. And let's face it, clothing is the one thing, while we are all struggling with cost of living, that you don't have that extra money to spend extra on. I mean, we're trying to, you know, our electricity, our gas bills, all of that stuff, our car, our insurances, all that stuff takes priorities of being paid for, as opposed to you and I buying a cashmere sweater as opposed to an acrylic one from a fast fashion chain. So, you know, it certainly, you know, I think when we had this discussion about fast fashion, it's certainly never about bagging people because they're buying inexpensive clothes, because that's not the issue. You know, because most of us are being sort of, you know, bashed into this corner
0: but that's
1: of
0: what's
1: having
0: interesting.
1: To do it.
0: Yeah, but that's what's interesting, isn't it, Melissa? You've brought up something that is just sort of percolating in my mind a little bit there, is that it forces it has a societal impact there in terms of classes, you know.
1: That's
0: those
1: right.
0: who can, like the haves and the have-nots, yeah.
1: Yeah, it does. And then, you know, the beautiful irony when you look at then the people that own these huge fast fashion chains or online marketplaces, you know, they are the multi-trillion, billion, jillionaires, and they wouldn't wear any of the stuff that they're flogging on their sites because, you know, they're wearing the, you know, the $10,000 designer jacket.
0: And it's only $10,000 because of the system and how it's,
1: Yeah, exactly. So it's a... I wish we all had some kind of way to. I wish there was a kind of light
0: to
1: at the end of the tunnel.
0: This or to even combat it. Yeah.
1: Well, that's it. But the one way that in France, this is an interesting thing. They've actually put a levy on clothes from some online retailers. So the fast fashion retailer has to pay, I think it's like 5 or 10 euro for each garment. But that isn't passed on to the customer. That is purely, well, it actually would be ultimately passed on to the customer. But at least France have actually done something a little bit sort of, you know, substantial. You know, we've got something in Australia called, I think it's called Seamless, which only fashion companies can opt into it if they like, and they pay 4 cents out of a dollar on each garment they create, but it's not compulsory, you know. So it's, you know, it's a bit of a half-hearted sort of attempt at the government saying, okay, well.

0: Yeah, no, we're conscious of this. It's a bit, well, yeah, 4 cents isn't really going to make much difference on each garment. So, I think that there needs to be a proper sort of fiscal conversation about the rise of fast fashion and how it is going to be combated, because it'll just go on and on and on and on and on and on, and we're just going to have more and more crap sort of in the world.
1: Yes, but hopefully to end this on a high note, and it's
0: Yes.
1: picking up on Tony's text that's just come through, and a thought that I was just also marrying up with Tony's is the next generation. So Tony says, "Hi, Serene. My 21-year-old daughter buys secondhand clothes online, and she's
0: Yep.
1: conscious of fast
0: Right.
1: fashion and adding to the landfill." And I'm hoping that, this is maybe where we can, like I said, end on a bit of a high note, is that
0: Yeah.
1: the next, I suppose, yes, these future generations. So we're kind of the generation that you
0: Absolutely.
1: and I are, Melissa, and what we're
0: Yes,
1: kind of
0: yes.
1: seeing and what we're into. However, with that
0: Yep.
1: awareness and that consciousness, these
0: Yes.
1: future generations can hopefully affect change.
0: Yep. Well, I've got a 24-year-old son, and
1: Right.
0: he's living in London, and he only buys like he only buys secondhand clothes. Like he's
1: As
0: not
1: well.
0: anywhere. He's not someone who thinks I need to go online and buy sort of 10,000 things. Like, which I really appreciate that, but he's not doing it because he sort of has been kicked into a corner to do it. He just prefers that because he sees all the rubbish and the crap.
1: Yeah.
0: He just doesn't want to be part of that kind of culture, which I think is a really great sort of mindset for that age group to be in. It's like your listener's daughter at 21. I mean, that's a great thing to hear, that there are kids, young people out there who are sort of going that way, as opposed to the getting online at 11 o'clock like you and I used to do,
1: Used
0: Serene.
1: to,
0: And
1: yes. It is few and far between, I will say it. I will
0: yes,
1: definitely, it is,
0: absolutely.
1: yeah.
0: Me too.
1: I
0: Me
1: even
0: too.
1: took up crocheting a few years ago so I can make my own garments, Melissa. So
0: Oh well,
1: there.
0: that is brilliant. Well, I'm going to take up pottery, but I mean, I don't know whether that's sort of quite the same thing.
1: Has been
0: Which I
1: wonderful.
0: can't wear a pot, but
1: No,
0: unfortunately,
1: but it's still something that is made
0: yeah,
1: by hand. It's
0: that's
1: wonderful.
0: right, exactly right.
1: Power to
0: Yes,
1: that, Melissa. Thank you for your generosity and time. It's been so great to talk to you. Thank you so
0: absolute
1: much.
0: pleasure,
1: All
0: Serene.
1: right,
0: See
1: you
0: you
1: have
0: later.
1: yourself a great weekend. Take care. Culture writer there, Melissa Hoyer. All right, let's get into our mixtape. We've been talking about clothing. So songs with an item of clothing in the title. You're bringing us some beauties tonight. Keep them coming. 0467 922 702 is the number to text in your best song suggestion. Songs with items or an item of clothing in the title for our mixtape.
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1: On the text line, we've got Dolly Parton and A Coat of Many Colours to kick us off.

Dolly Parton, Coat of Many Colours for our mixtape tonight. Songs with an item of clothing in the title. 0467 922 702 to send us your song suggestion. Next up, this has come through a couple of times on the text line. Nancy Sinatra, these boots are made for walking. Thank you to texters for sending it through.

Doc Walker. From Nancy Sinatra with These Boots Are Made for Walking to David Bowie, Let's Dance. Put on your red shoes and dance the blues. Yes, indeed. Thank you for that texter for also bringing us that one for our mixtape, our theme tonight, songs with an item of clothing in the title. I love this next track.

David Bowie with Let's Dance. Another great track to add to our mixtape. Songs with the name of an item of clothing in the title. I mean, that Bowie song still works, doesn't it? Because what comes right after it, huh? Put on your, was it blue suede shoes? Yeah. Keep your suggestions coming. 0467 922702. Paul Simon. Someone texts in, Paul Simon, diamonds in the soles of her shoes.

And Paul Simon, Diamonds on the Soles of Her Shoes for our mixtape, songs with items of clothing in the title. You want to add a song to our mixtape? Text it to us, 0467 922 702. Neil Diamond's come up a couple of times. Leather and Lace, Stephen in South Yarra say, Neil Diamond, Forever in Blue Jeans. Stevie Nicks and Don Henley also called out. And Tegan also says, Forever in Blue Jeans by Neil Diamond.

And there's the Kinks with dedicated follower of fashion to wrap up our mixtape tonight with songs with an item of clothing in the title. Coming up a couple of times on the text line from Stuart from Albury and KB, Raspberry Beret by Prince.

0: and Prince with Raspberry Beret wrapping up our mixtape. What a great playlist we put together. Thank you for all your song suggestions. They were awesome. All right, the news is next. Then from fast fashion to, well, not quite fast food, but not too far away. We're talking food labelling.
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5: ABC News with Melanie Scott. Hamas has agreed to completely disarm following months of talks with US President Donald Trump's Board of Peace, saying its arms would be stored and kept under the control of the new Palestinian administration in Gaza. The BBC's Jeremy Bowen has more.
6: Hamas, first of all, have a new leader, Khalil al-Haya. I interviewed Khalil al-Haya a year into the Gaza war in Doha, and he's a savvy political kind of guy. And I think that what Hamas have been doing is adopting more of the traditional strategies used by the Muslim Brotherhood. Now, the Muslim Brotherhood is an organization founded in Egypt a century ago. It's still very influential in many countries. And they use a strategy of using religious instruction, social and welfare services. So I think Hamas are trying to relaunch themselves ultimately as more of a political organization.
5: Israel is yet to comment on the announcement. 13-year-old Layla Jeffrey, who was allegedly murdered by a 16-year-old boy in Western Victoria earlier this month, has been remembered as a social girl at her funeral today in the town of Donald. Tamara Clark reports.
7: 300 people attended, creating a sea of pink ribbons, black hoodies and Hello Kitty pants, which were Layla's favourite clothes. Senior Pastor Lisa Woods led today's service, and Layla's aunt Caitlin presented her eulogy, describing Layla as a moth who attracted friends wherever she went. And Layla's father, Aaron, also presented a poem in Layla's honour. Layla was allegedly murdered at the start of July. Her family declared her missing to police on July 4th. Her remains were found days later in bushland near the Richardson River.
5: Gina Rinehart has put the ABC and its board on notice for comments made about the mining magnate in an episode of Race Around the World, a television show which follows six Australian filmmakers across 10 countries over 100 days. In the episode, aired on July 12, contestant Kate McGuinness portrayed a fictional scenario that involved a violent attack on Miss Rinehart, including using a stick to turn her into a big sausage roll. Miss Rinehart's company, Hancock Prospecting, wrote to the ABC board on July 23 regarding the continued publication of the episode. However, a company statement said the ABC board and senior management had provided no substantive response. An ABC spokesperson confirmed it had received correspondence from lawyers acting for Miss Rinehart and would respond in due course. Victorian teachers are threatening a third statewide strike in mid-August if the state government doesn't meet its enterprise bargaining demands. Members of the Australian Education Union's Victorian branch had a state council meeting today to discuss what next steps to take amid a stalemate over pay, conditions and school funding. Union President Justin Mullally says members are demanding Premier Ben Carroll come back and negotiate.
8: If that doesn't happen, then members will stop work right around the state for 24 hours on Wednesday, the 19th of August. This is a critical time for the Carroll government.
5: The Victorian opposition is pledging to expand the number of crimes covered by adult crime, adult time laws. Last year, the state government introduced sentencing reforms for children aged 14 and over, meaning those who commit serious crimes such as aggravated home invasion and carjacking now face adult sentences in adult courts. The opposition is proposing to add 5 more offences to the crimes covered by the laws if it wins the November state election, including theft of a motor vehicle and attempted carjacking. Shadow Attorney General James Newbury wouldn't rule out adding more offences to the list.
9: 87 cars are stolen every single day. We are seeing a crime crisis in this state. Frankly speaking, Victorians are sick of offenders being let off without a punishment.
5: A A senior advisor to FIFA, President Gianni Infantino, has resigned effective immediately in protest at proposals to sell a stake in the Soccer World Cup. Carlos Queiroz has called the plan a bad deal for football, saying he had no involvement in this proposal and he opposes it unequivocally. The Asian Football Confederation, along with its counterparts in Europe and North and Central America and the Caribbean, have all opposed the plan. FIFA has blamed incorrect media reports for the hostile reception its plans have received. ABC News.
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0: Hello, I hope you're enjoying your Friday night, wherever we may find you across our country. For our last hour tonight, we're chatting new movies and TV shows and space and more. So for our weekend watch, Ehab's bringing us a review of the new Spider-Man movie. Yep, there's another one. Remember the last one left off with Peter Parker's life basically reset at the end of No Way Home. You know, no friends, no MJ, no Aunt May, just him. Tiny apartment, new suit. We're going to see what this new one brings. It's called Spider-Man Brand New Day. So, yeah. But he's also reviewing a new British sci-fi series with Emma Thompson and Rory Kinnear, which should be fun. I think I'm going to say fun, but it's confronting, that's for sure. And an intense cat and mouse thriller between an FBI agent and a female serial killer. That's a very much so a cookie cutter show, but nonetheless one to please. Then in space with Dan Lambeth, he has an update on the Swift Space Observatory, which is slowly descending back to Earth and needs a rescue mission to boost its orbit. But in the meantime, we have some science that has come from data collected by Swift, and it's about supermassive black holes. That's later. First up, food labelling in Australia.
1: Evenings.
0: Think about the last time you went grocery shopping. How much attention do you remember paying to a food label? Maybe you were contemplating buying something new. Do you remember how it grabbed your attention? Do you remember the label? Did it say 100% natural or something like that? A Four Corners investigation has uncovered products whose labels did not match independent scientific testing, and food industry insiders have told Four Corners that Australian shoppers are being deceived by marketing and labelling that makes ultra-processed foods appear healthier than they really are. One of those is Min Sheen Tan. Min is a former food technologist who spent years developing products for some of Australia's biggest food companies. What do you think of those kinds of labels? How much are you consciously, intentionally buying into them, literally, figuratively? What do you reckon? We'd love to hear about your buying experiences and how you approach product, like food labels. You can give me a call on 1300 800 222 or text 0467 922 702. Min, welcome to Weekend Evenings.
2: Hi, Serene. Thank you so much for having me.
0: What are some other food label examples that we often see? I mentioned 100% natural.
2: Yeah, so 100% natural. Any words that use words like natural, real, wholesome, these are marketing words that they love to throw out on food products, particularly ultra-processed food products, because they get a free pass and there's no legal definition around natural, real, or wholesome. And basically, it gives the consumer the perception that basically they're either healthy or they're more inclined to be in their natural state. And also, basically, when it comes, so it's like there's the front of pack claims, and then there's the
0: fine print.
2: What we call fine print, yes, yeah. Of like your ingredients list, your nutritional information panels.
0: We also see these labels in baby food products, right?
2: That is correct. You see them a lot on baby food products.
0: How are these types of labels deceiving? You mentioned because there's no definition for natural. So do they just have to put a little bit of natural to say, how are they deceiving? 100% natural isn't 100% natural, even though it says it's 100% natural.
2: So a great question. The thing is with the word natural is that it's up to your interpretation, right? Okay. So basically if you say, hey, look, it contains fruit, right? But the fruit could be processed. It's no longer in its natural state.
0: Form. Yeah.
2: Right? Natural form. But you could say fruit is natural, right? So you could say, oh, it's like a natural like product, or it's got like a natural ingredient in it. But basically it's going to give a consumer the perception that, oh, that must be healthy for me. So,
0: oh my goodness, even though that just sounds dodgy, Min.
2: I know.
0: Oh my gosh. Okay. I'm listening.
2: And you see it a lot with like products like real fruit. I mean, okay, here's the thing. What is real? Everything's real. You know what I mean?
0: Oh man. But in context, so we're not taking it out of context. And look, I'm putting my hand up. I've done it. It's not, I may be going more likely to go down that side rather than something I know is just complete junk. I don't know. This is why I'm really curious to talk to you about it. And I want to get to that psychology side maybe a little bit later in the conversation in terms of work that you do in your profession as a form of food technologist. But in context, if I'm looking at real, I'm thinking about real food as and natural as in the natural form of a food. In the context of me being at a shopping centre, picking up a food product, far out. You've got me thinking. So, but it works and it's deceiving, even though the food is not real and it says real food.
2: Yes. And here's the thing. So basically with these food products or ultra processed food products, they are legally compliant, right?
0: Okay.
2: They basically they are having their right ingredients. They are listing it out correctly. They have their right allergens. They are showing the nutritional information panel. So all the information is there, but it's just on the back of pack. So that's why I always tell consumers to basically take the front of pack and always check it at the back.
0: So literally take it at face value.
2: Yes, take it at face value, literally. And then basically make sure that you actually check, okay, look at your nutritional information panel and how much sugar is actually in this thing? How much fat is in this thing? How much sodium does this product have? And I talked about basically in the documentary that there's the trifactor or the bliss factor. And I've written a book about this. It's called For Food's Sake. And basically I go into deeper detail about how this works to actually get consumers to keep coming back.
0: Yes.
2: Because with any food business, the whole idea is that it is a volumes game. And it's a volumes game that depends on repeatability. And repeatability comes from being consistent. So your product has to be consistent in terms of how it's delivering those sensory properties. That includes fat, sugar, salt, your mouthfeel, your texture, your crunchiness, right? So it's the bliss point plus what is happening inside your mouth, right? So that's why you can't stop at eating just the one chip. I don't know anyone who can eat one potato chip, right?
0: Yeah, even the small packet, I'm like, that's where I'll go. You can just have one small packet. That's enough.
2: Exactly, yeah.
0: But I can't stop it. Yeah, not one chip. I need a few.
2: Yes.
0: I don't need a few. I want to eat a few.

0: You mean?
1: Oh yeah, don't get me wrong. I'm the same too. Like, I love a good potato crisp. Like, get me a salt and vinegar bag, right? But I try my hardest not to like eat the whole thing. But that's the thing. Me, like, I'm a food technologist. I notice stuff. Like, when it's happening to me, I can like, oh my gosh, I actually need to stop. But this thing has been engineered to keep you going, right? So, and it's really funny that, you know, it would say, for example, 25 grams is one serve, and it'd be like, for example, a 170 gram bag. But, you know, we know people that would eat the entire bag of crisps, right? And that is technically the one serve, but how many calories is that? How much sodium is that? That is like a lot of fat too. And I think that's the other thing, which is a completely different topic about serving sizes, which I can go on for like
0: Yes,
1: a
0: I was just
1: whole
0: going to
1: other
0: say, oh,
1: several
0: wow. Then we've
1: hours.
0: got serving sizes versus that is a whole other topic on its own.
1: Oh, yes. Which, like, I don't think it was covered in the documentary, but I think we'll save that for another time.
0: Yeah, we can say that for another time. And you did mention that, you know, the aim here for the food companies is that keep it keep is to keep consumers coming back. So the main driver for that is that the competition is just so intense.
1: Oh yes, it's so intense. And like when you're walking down a supermarket aisle, and basically like what you have, what you call category managers, that, you know, they're making sure that, you know, like what's the average height of a consumer, you know, what is going to be at eye level, you know, products at the eye level are actually, basically it means that that's what the supermarkets want to sell, or they're going to be in high demand from consumers, and they're able to get more margins from them. So you will probably notice that products on the top shelf or the very bottom shelf of the supermarket, and depending on which one, it typically means that they might be out the door of the supermarket, or their products they are about to no longer be around for very long. And that's why everything on eye level is super important.
0: Tony on the text line says, "Hi, Serene. I read the food ingredients on the food package rather than the food label, as I don't trust the food labeling." So there you go. Tony's definitely doing the right thing here. Would love to hear from you. Keep your thoughts coming. Any questions that you have? How do you approach food labels? Do you think unconsciously you're buying into the sell? Do you think we're telling ourselves they're healthy when we know they're not? Because it's better than buying something, and this is kind of what I mentioned earlier, that you know is just straight out unhealthy. You can give me a call, 1-300-800-222, or text in 0467-922-702. I'm speaking with former food technologist Min Sheen Tan, and in a bit we'll find out, we'll talk more in terms of the food technology side of things and how food products are developed.
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0: So, Min, you're a former food technologist. What does that actually mean?
1: I love this question. Basically, the food technologist is the person responsible for creating the different types of processed food, ultra processed food. So anything that's manufactured, we're responsible for the tastes, the packaging, and how it's presented, how it's going to be stored, how it's going to be transported. So basically everything that is surrounded about and in particular for the product of the food product, that's what we're responsible for. And also how much it costs. Basically we're the, like the Oompa Loompas of the food factory.
0: Well, I have to ask you then, because in our show earlier tonight during our quiz, we usually chat with our listeners just about something. It's sometimes just linked and related to, you know, what we're kind of talking about on the show. And tonight during our quiz, we asked our listeners what their favorite fake flavor was in the lead up to our conversation with you tonight. So I want to ask you what your favorite fake flavor is as a sidebar question, Min. So I called out my own. I love the fake peppermint flavor in the peppermint choc chip ice cream. I love the fake banana flavor in banana milkshakes, so the syrup rather than the real banana itself. Do you have a favorite fake flavor?

0: Yeah, I actually do. I actually do enjoy the fake strawberry flavors.
1: Like a strawberry donut, strawberry
0: Yeah, like a
1: milk.
0: strawberry donut, strawberry milk, because it's actually quite different from an actual strawberry,
1: It
0: right?
1: is.
0: So, like your strawberry flavors are actually taking in like the sweet note of a strawberry, because strawberries can be quite tart, you
1: Tart,
0: know, they
1: yeah.
0: can be, yeah, and it'd be quite acidic. So it's not that super sweet on what you get from like a strawberry milk. But yeah, that's kind of like my kryptonite. I do like a strawberry donut every now and again.
1: Yeah, I'm with you. I like the fake strawberry flavor as well. Now, you mentioned processed foods and ultra processed foods. What's the difference, Min?
0: Oh, yes, I love this question. So technically, basically, every food product that we get is processed, but it's the degree of processedness. So there is a classification called the NOVA classification by a group of researchers who basically broke down the types of food that we consume as consumers. So processed food can be anything that is like, for example, washed cut vegetables that would be considered minimally processed, right? So it still has, like, you know, for example, your washed spinach, your oranges, or whatever. They have gone through some kind of like
1: Process.
0: processing.
1: Okay.
0: Yeah. Right. And then you have your secondary processed food, which is your food ingredients, such as butter, flour, oil, things that you're not going to eat by itself. Basically, they need some form of transformation, like heating or mixing before you actually consume it. And then you have tertiary processing, which is, for example, like your canned fish, your canned tomatoes. I don't know, that was mentioned on the documentary. And your, yeah, just basically that has been your natural form, or the food matrix in those products is still somewhat intact, right? And then you have ultra processed, where basically you cannot tell what was the natural form, or the food matrix of how it's being derived is no longer basically recognizable. So that's, you know, talking about potato crisps, your protein bars, your donuts, your muffins, your cookies. Basically, it's all like the great yummy stuff, right?
1: But you can't even track it back to its source. Like you said, the matrix in terms of its natural form. It's been
0: So
1: processed that
0: basically,
1: much. Wow.
0: yes.
1: What kind of, so what was clear to me when hearing you talk there, Min, of the secondary, okay, we washed it, we cut it, we've added butter. So how far along the line do I stop understanding what you're saying when it comes to ultra processed foods? Like, what's an
0: So
1: example of a process that is just foreign? Like, it wouldn't sound, because, I'm with you. Adding butter, adding things you wouldn't eat on their own, great. What else can happen? What other process can take place? Oh, preservatives.
0: Yes, so preservatives, and so typically ultra processed foods, they typically would have additives such as preservatives, emulsifiers, flavors, thickeners, and these are all things to basically ensure that that specific food product is hitting a certain shelf life, a certain taste profile, a certain texture, because without those additives, like you won't be able to achieve it in its natural form, or it needs to survive the processing. So typically, when I was a food technologist, we would only want to add those additives if we really needed to, right? If we didn't have to add them, we wouldn't want to add them at all. Because at any point you're adding those additives, you're going to be adding cost. And also, obviously, a lot of consumers are becoming more aware of additives. And I have to preface as well that there's a lot of fear mongering around additives. The thing is, additives have actually been around for hundreds of years, but just in different forms. So, salt is a very common additive, right? I mean, we've had salted foods for like centuries. And then obviously there'll be some additives such as thickeners. So corn flour is a very common thickener. But then when you go to the industrial scale, you will have things like xanthan gum, carrageenan, which is derived from seaweed. And basically that's used in such

0: scale that is basically you wouldn't typically use it at home.
1: Right. So it's getting to a point where if you get into the ultra process, that's kind of a last resort, and that's okay, even if it means that that will result in a shorter shelf life, and that's okay. That should be the approach.
0: So here's the thing with shelf life. Supermarkets want like a long shelf life as much as possible. Hence why there's products that have preservatives, and also there's some products that literally will not last without a preservative. An example of this is hummus. You walk into your supermarket and you will find that a lot of hummus or spreads, they will have a preservative, mm-hmm. because without them, it will just go off. Mm-hmm. And the supermarkets will be like, well, we can't stock your product because it's only got like a 2-day shelf life.
1: Yeah, as an example. Really does. So, the fresh stuff doesn't last at all. You've really got to have it immediately. Okay. Yeah. All right. I'm looking at the time and oh my goodness, it is flying. So Min, how can we read food labels without confusion?
0: Oh, I love it. So basically, and here's the thing, when you're walking through the supermarket, it's so easy just to grab something. Like I would say, my like easiest hack is to, if you're looking at a food product, have a look in the nutritional information panel and look at the per 100 gram serve, because that's going to tell you like what's it going to be consisted of, like how much sugar it has, right? So like it usually be like per quantity per 100 grams, right? And then it'll be like, for example, 25 grams. That's basically 25%. And that will tell you roughly how much that's going to be in that product.
1: Right, okay.
0: And I would say, like, just ignore, like the marketing claims.
1: Yeah, Tony, don't worry about the front, look at the back.
0: Yeah, look at the back.
1: Always look at the back. Just quickly, a couple of texts come in saying that, hi, I love this topic. I have a great app that I use that I can scan food products and cosmetic products with their barcode and find all the horrible rotten ingredients and additives that are bad for you, and then find out more about them in detail of why they're bad for you. And it changed my life. I love it. Another person calls out the same app. I think it's called Yuko or something like that. But yes, I guess there are apps for that as well. We've got to leave it there. Unfortunately, Min, time has absolutely flown. It's been really wonderful speaking with you. Really helpful as well. Thank you for your time.
0: Oh, thank you so much for having me, Serene, and hope to speak again soon.
1: Yeah, thanks a lot. We might need to talk about serving sizes in the not too distant future.
0: Yes, definitely. Thank you so much.
1: Thanks, Min. Former food technologist Min Sheen Tan. Next, we're checking out what's new to watch this weekend with our movies and TV enthusiast Ehab Rashid.
2: Are there any winners in the cost of living crisis? What's causing the algal bloom?
3: Questions. They've never been more important. So the one thing we'll never question is our duty to keep asking. ABC News. Keep asking.
1: All right, time now to check out what's new to watch this weekend with our movies and TV enthusiast Ehab Rashid. We're going to the cinemas and we're also staying at home this weekend. Hey, E.
4: Hey, Serene. How are you tonight?
1: Very well, thank you. You're going to start off in the cinema and you're going to start off with Spider-Man.
4: Yes, Serene. One of the most anticipated films of the year, Spider-Man.
1: Really?
4: Brand New Day.
1: I don't believe you.
4: I know. Well, I'm going to try to convince you, okay, because
1: we're all tired of all of this Marvel superhero.
4: I hear you. The last superhero film I saw was Supergirl. I was not a big fan of it. And it's been not great the last few years. I'll be the first to admit it. Fantastic Four didn't live up to snuff, I thought, as well. Ms. Marvel kind of low as well. But when it's done well, it's fantastic. Okay, and the last really great ones that we saw was the last Spider-Man, I believe, which was Homecoming.
1: Homecoming.
4: The one that had the other Spider-Mans in there. So there was a lot of fan service. So they brought in like Tobey Maguire and they brought in Andrew Garfield, and it was kind of like seeing the Spider-Man from the other films, okay? This one is actually the 9th Spider-Man movie that's been released since the first Sam Raimi one in the early 2000s. And for me, it's probably the best standalone Spider-Man film that I've seen, and I was very surprised by that. I was not expecting it to be as good as it turned out being. And I'll give you the basic premise. So at the end of the last one, The world basically forgot about Spider-Man. A spell was put on the world and everyone forgot about him. MJ or his friends, everyone in the Avengers, they don't know who Spider-Man is anymore. So the film picks up 4 years later and Peter Parker is just doing it on his own. He's basically he's living in New York. He's your friendly neighborhood Spider-Man. He's helping solve crimes. And the story is way smaller than it's been in the last couple of movies. But that's what makes it so great, is because they can rely on all the emotional, you know, not baggage, but all the what you've invested in the last three films with them building the relationships that he's done. And it pays off very well in here. Like, they have a great balance of action and dramatic beats as the story goes through. And like I said, MJ and his best friend, they don't know him. And he's trying to, you find out he's kind of lonely. He's, you know, not doing the best, mental wise, but you know, he's doing his thing as Spider-Man and he's getting the love of the city and they're all right behind him. And what's so great about this film is the action scene. So people love seeing Spider-Man films because of the Spidey action, the web slinging, the going through the city on the, all that stuff here is some of the best I've seen in the entire franchise. The action scenes are great. The fight scenes, the film was directed by Destin Daniel Cretton, I think is how you say his name. Shang-Chi, he directed The Legend of the Ten Rings for Marvel. So, and they use the Jackie Chan stunt team in a lot of the fight scenes. So the action scenes feel very authentic and it's just very, very well-paced story all the way through. You never get bored. You also get some elements from other Marvel characters. The Punisher is a character in this, John Bernthal. Yeah. You also Bruce Banner, Mark Ruffalo is in this as the Hulk. So they do have some characters that you're aware of from Marvel, but the story is a very personal, like down to earth, like a small story of what happens in New York. Basically, Spider-Man's tracking down this new villain who seems to be able to jump from person to person. They seem to be able to go into people's consciousness, and we don't know who it is. I'm not going to say another word about that.
1: Of course not.
4: And you're trying to figure out who it is and what kind of threat they are and how it's going to tie into the rest of the films.
1: Okay.
4: We've got Doomsday coming up next, and this is kind of leading to that.
1: That's right, Doomsday.
4: Yes.
1: But interestingly, you've made me think about the fact that Tom Holland was never given, like never had the chance to do Spider-Man raw. Like he came into the...
4: First time you see him, your first time you saw him was in Civil War.
1: That's right, where he was already Spider-Man.
4: He was Spider-Man. He showed up as a kid Spider-Man. Yeah. He's there and they give him all the tools. But here is his... on his own. He's got no one around. There's no more Stark. There's no more technology. Mm. He's just got the suit and he's got his web slingers.
1: And
4: it's a very personal story. And that's what is so good about it. And yeah, it's just a crowd pleasing thing all the way through. I thought it was great. Really, really well done movie.
1: All right, let's hear a little of the trailer.
5: Hi, my name is Peter Parker. You don't remember me, but we used to know each other. Something bad was going to happen, and the only way to stop it was to make everyone forget about me. Because I'm not just Peter Parker. I'm Spider-Man.
1: All righty. In cinemas, everywhere, Spider-Man Brand New Day this one. So we'll see. Ehab, it's convincing.
4: I think you'll like it, Serene. I think you'll like it. Because I know... you do like superhero films. I know you used to love them.
1: I do love them. Done, yeah.
4: And that's why I think you'll like this, because there isn't a lot of whiz-bang stuff around it. It's a very, like I said, simple story, and it gives fans what they want. So believe me, I think you'll really enjoy this.
1: All right, let's go to streaming. Disney Plus has a new thriller crime series called Furious. So this is what, like a cat and mouse kind of film, yeah? I mean, yeah, I'm sorry, a TV show?
4: Yeah, yeah. It's basically a FBI agent who is on the track of a serial killer in New York City. It's an eight-part psychological thriller from Merriweather. She's the creator of New Girl, a series called The Dropout. Very female-centric kind of a writer when she's coming up with the stories. And this has Emmy Rossum, one of my favorite actors growing up. I had a huge crush on Emmy Rossum when I was a kid growing up. And she's just I'm a big fan of hers. And she plays an FBI agent who was a former New York detective, and she left the police force because of some reason that they divulge as the series goes on. And she becomes a FBI detective who gets kind of drawn back into a case of a wealthy businessman who looks like it's been an overdose, but she suspects of it being the second victim.

0: She's killing them, and we're trying to find out why. And that's what the crux of the show is. Learning about, think of it this way: if you were to see, because you learn pretty early on that the serial killer had gone through some really tough stuff growing up. She was trafficked as a child, and some bad things happened. And then she goes. That's where the title comes from, Furious. She's on like a rampage of rage, going through, you know, people that she thinks has wronged her throughout her life. And you've got Emmy Rossum and you get a lot of her backstory, and there's a lot of stuff that's in there that they talk about. They get into domestic violence. They get into how women are treated with regards to in society when it comes to crimes of this nature. And basically, I don't really like when they do this in shows, but every male in the show is kind of an idiot, except for one. He's the other character, Scoot McNairy, who was one of my favorite character actors. People will recognize him from Killing Them Softly. He was in a great Western called Godless, which is on Netflix. Great character actor. So he's the only other male character in here that you like. And he's Emmy Rossum's best friend. And they end up getting thrown into this case, trying to figure out why these men are, you know, being assaulted and killed, and learning about the backstory that led her to that. And they uncover a lot of stuff. We get into police corruption and a lot of the stuff that we see in here. This isn't a show that isn't groundbreaking. It's kind of like a really well-made episode of SVU, I guess is the best way to put it. And I love stuff like that. When they have a detective story trying to track down something and trying to figure it all out in a gritty, violent world, that's catnip for me. And I know there's lots of people that like that kind of show. And yeah, this is a great one. There's like I said, it's eight episodes. There's three up right now on Disney Plus. And I believe it screens weekly every Friday. I'm not 100% on the day, but it's definitely weekly, but three episodes available right now.
1: All right, let's hear a little of the trailer of Furious.
2: There are three victims we know of. Neighbors say they saw a woman.
3: Descriptions of her are all over the place, because
4: she's always hiding her face.
5: Your first case is an FBI agent, and you think you have a serial killer.
2: I do. Oh.
1: Furious is on Disney Plus if you want to check that out. As Ehab said, three episodes ready to go. There'll be eight total. Let's move over to HBO Max, a sci-fi. It's called Years and Years. Now, this caught my attention only because of one person that's in it, and that is the Bank of Dave star. What's his name? Kinnear, something Kinnear.
0: It is that's not his. It's Emmett. Rory.
1: Rory Kinnear. That's the one.
0: I was going to mention
1: Emma Thompson's also in this. So I'm like, oh, tell us about this one.
0: Yes, and this is a six-part British dystopian family drama. It's from Russell T. Davies, who is one of the minds behind Doctor Who. And it's co-produced by HBO. So HBO and BBC did this together. And just quickly, many critics, they consider this series one of the greatest television dramas of the last decade.
1: Jeez,
0: and
1: all right.
0: It's six episodes. I'm three episodes into it, and I can see exactly what they're talking about. I'll give you the quick premise. So the series starts in 2019, and we're watching the rise of populist politics in London through the eyes of a family called the Lyons family. Now, they're kind of a left-leaning family with plenty of family members, and they're experiencing life in London from 2019, and everything that we're seeing politicized right now, Serene. Like, if you look into your feed, you're going to see things about immigration, you're going to see things about crime, you're going to see things about AI, about, you know, spending too much time on TV, screens, the climate, culture, everything. Everything that we see now, they take a look at what the world might be if the rise of populist politics comes in. Now, when I say populist, I mean people like Pauline Hanson. And that's, if you look at Pauline Hanson's kind of persona right now, that's what Emma Thompson is playing. She's playing that character. She is a substitute for a Pauline Hanson who kind of comes up with her own party and is listening to the populist vote of the people. And it gets very, very interesting because we're watching it through this family's point of view. So it's like Emma Thompson isn't a main character. She's a background character. Like, they're experiencing the world when she comes up on the news. She's running for PM. She's running for Parliament. And as the world goes on, it gets to the point where we leave from 2019 and we move forward. And this is what the great part of the series is, that over the six episodes, it takes you from 2019 to 2034. So it jumps 15 years and it gives you, look, it is a little bit alarmist when I'm watching the series going, okay, easy, calm down. I don't think it's going to get

0: this bad. But what makes the sci-fi so great is, and what makes any sci-fi so great is, when you watch it, the likelihood of it actually happening is not that far-fetched. When you're watching it, you go, look, if certain things happen a certain way, there's a very good chance we're going to see a world as they're depicting right here on this screen. And they get really into it, authoritarian politics, financial collapses, the refugee crisis, but AI,
1: what's
0: and biotechnology.
1: What's sci-fi about it?
0: The sci-fi is watching the technology. And like science fiction, Serena, is just anything that would happen that would be out of the ordinary. So if you put in a premise in hand where it's, let's just say technology is going to put a robot in everyone's house and it could lead to these kinds of things.
1: Okay.
0: That's sci-fi. That's automatically sci-fi.
1: I'm so saying when this one's sci-fi. How is this one sci-fi?
0: You get all that kind of stuff in there.
1: Oh,
0: you
1: okay.
0: If they talk about the rise of AI and just say if your child has a screen and they want to turn into something called a transhuman. Now, I didn't even know what that was. And they talk about this in here. And these are things that there are certain people out there that are dealing with, children that are spending so much time on screens and stuff that they start losing their identity. And they don't want to become another, you know, person or another gender. They want to become digital. They want to turn into the cloud. So these are things that they are giving it to you. Like I said, it's kind of alarmist and they're going to the extremes in certain points.
1: Yeah.
0: But like I said, it's kind of feasible when you're watching it, because the way it's portrayed in the show, it's very real and it's authentic and it's organic, and you can see, oh, this is leading to that. And if this happens and that happens, and in the background, you've got Emma Thompson the entire time running as a out of, you know, regular two-party politic person and candidate, and she's gaining momentum. And why I say it's dystopian is because you see, I'm right now to the point, they're right at 2027. So I'm halfway through the series and I cannot wait to see how these guys are going to imagine the next, you know, 10 years down the track, what is going to happen, what they think is going to happen. And it's fascinating. I love this kind of stuff because you don't know where it's going to go. Unlike the last series we talked about where it's kind of, you know, SVU, paint by numbers, this is going to happen, you know basically what's going to happen. This is not that at all. This, you're going in wondering, oh, look, I've seen kind of tidbits of this on the news, but this show is kind of articulating it for me from this writer's point of view.
1: Yeah, right.
0: And they get into sway heaps of things. Like by the end of, you know, the way to get me or most people hooked into a series is when the first pilot episode airs, at the end of it, if you just want to place the second episode straight away, you're kind of hooked. And that happened to us. So remember in What's Paradise?
1: Yeah.
0: And they had that great first pilot.
1: Mm.
0: This kind of made me feel the same way. At the end of the first one, I was like, wow, I can't believe that just happened. I need to see how it's going to keep going.
1: Mm-hmm.
0: And yeah, it flies all the way through. And because it's set in a real world and you're seeing people that you can relate to and the kind of strain these kinds of things happen on families and, you know, different sexual orientations in families and different financial situations in families and how they interact and how the pressures of everything outside, how the pressures of pharmaceuticals, how the pressures of alcoholism,
1: yeah,
0: all this stuff gets talked about in this series. And there's a lot to digest. But that's what's so great about it. It's never boring. You're watching it going, okay, this scene is going to lead to that. And oh, this is going to lead to that. And you just want to see how the house is going to, because it's not giving you a rosy picture. It's being, like I said, alarmist, and they want to show you a scary version of what might happen.
1: Mm.
0: But my God, it's entertaining. And if you get kind of locked up in this kind of world, and if you love stuff like Black Mirror, you know, if you love,
1: I was going to say, this is harking. It's making me kind of think about Black Mirror.
0: Yeah. And even Rory, like you said, the actor we spoke about was in the very first episode of Black Mirror, and he's kind of, you know, simpatico with this kind of thing.
1: Okay.
0: And he's awesome. I loved him in The Diplomat too, Serene. We've watched him in he played the Prime Minister in The Diplomat.
1: Mm.
0: Great actor. And he does great in this series as well.
1: Okay.
0: Yeah.
1: All right, let's get a feel of years and years.
2: Look at the state we are in. God knows we need to shake things up. So I propose that in order to vote, every British citizen must take an IQ test.
3: God, what did she just say?
4: Are you saying that some people are too stupid to vote?
2: I've got you listening now, haven't I? Yeah!
3: Things were okay a few years ago.
5: Surprise!
3: Now, I don't know what to worry about first.
5: I'm only just beginning.
3: What's it going to be like for you?
1: All right, Years and Years is on HBO Max. Is that a limited series, E?
0: Yeah, it's a standalone. All six episodes are available. You can binge the whole thing, and I'm planning to. I'm finishing it tonight. I don't know what happens.
1: All right, if you want to check that one out on HBO or a paint by numbers, you know what you're going to get, popcorn kind of thriller, crime, you know, cat and mouse show on Disney Plus, Furious, or if you want to head to the cinemas. If you're a Spider-Man fan, Ehab is assuring you that Brand New Day is a great standalone superhero movie that won't disappoint, even if you're fatigued with all of the superhero movies. So Ehab with that.
0: Yes.
1: Thank you. And we'll talk to you again next week.
0: Always have fun, a good weekend. Serene. Have a great night. Talk to you later. Bye.
1: We will get a space update next with our spaceman, Dan Lambert. That was our movies and TV enthusiast, Ehab Rashid. Including with Dan, what we previously thought about the cost of launching big spacecraft turns out to be wrong. Also, there's a spacecraft on its way to visit an asteroid, and it just swung by Mars to save fuel. Yeah, and just quickly on your say, at the ABC, we know that the best stories we tell start with you. We want to know what's happening where you live, what's working well in your community, what's not, what gives you hope for the future, and what are the issues that keep you awake at night. Is there a local issue that deserves more attention? Or perhaps there's someone in your community with a story that simply needs to be heard. Whatever it is, we want to hear from you through ABC Your Say. ABC Your Say is your chance to share your experiences, your questions and your ideas and help shape the conversations we're having across the country. Jump online and tell us what's on your mind. Have your say. Just head to abc.net.au/yoursay. 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The text number is 0467 922 702.
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1: A big hey to our spaceman, Dan Lambeth. Hi.
9: Hello, Serene. How are you?
1: I am very well. Thank you, Dan.
9: Excellent.
1: You're bringing us Swift. Swift is coming back into the conversation. You have an update for us on the Swift Space Observatory, Dan.
9: Well, I do. And, you know, the rescue mission, right? Remember, it's descending back to Earth, descending slowly back to Earth, and it needs to be boosted up to its orbit again. Otherwise, it's going to end up burning up in the atmosphere, and that'll be the end of it. But lo and behold, the rescue mission needs rescuing. Oh, the irony, Serene. Look, at the Link spacecraft that was actually sent up there to rescue it is currently spinning uncontrollably in space. You know, the thrusters have gone a bit wrong, and apparently everything else, though, is working, which means absolutely nothing if they can't get the whole spinning issue sorted out. But if they do, they're planning to send it a software upgrade and then hopefully continue the mission to rescue Swift. But never mind, because NASA have already called the mission a success, whether or not Link manages to rescue Swift or not, just because they tried, which is about the most stereotypical Gen Z thing I've heard this week, I reckon. but anyway, look, the rescue mission is not completely lost yet, but certainly things are not going according to plan.
1: No, but data's been collected.
9: It has, and this is good, right? So this is about a star.
1: This is a success. The trying part, don't know, but this is a success.
9: Exactly, right? And it does have, and there will be successes down the track because data gets collected, and we don't get to analyze it until later. But this is about a supermassive black hole, Serene. And, you know, like we sort of said that, you know, there's one at the center of nearly every decent-sized galaxy. You know, in our galaxy, we've got Sagittarius A star. And remember a few years ago, we had a photo of it, right, which looked like a glowing orange donut. And then we had another photo of the one in M87, which is another, you know, big galaxy nearby. But, I mean, did you ever think, you know, why is there only one supermassive black hole per galaxy? Yeah, and look, great question, but as it turns out, there doesn't have to be only one. You know, bit unlike the Highlander from the 1980s, if you remember that movie.
1: Yes, and we can't be definitive when it comes to space, right? We can't say there is only one. So far we know that there, you have to caveat, right? That there is
9: That's
1: only
9: right.
1: one black hole per galaxy. but yeah, maybe not.
9: And there's so many out there. You just got to find one counterexample. And, you know, with so many galaxies out there, and that's what has been found. Swift has done its job, and it has found a counterexample. Now, you know, this particular one that it's found is it's a galaxy, you know, far, far away and all that sort of stuff. But there is a supermassive black hole at its center, but there's another one in that galaxy, which is about 30,000 light years away from the center, which is, yeah, basically on the outskirts of the galaxy.

0: efficiency. And what that tells us is that there might be lots of these rogue sort of supermassive black holes we haven't even started to look for yet because we didn't know where to look. We were just looking in the middle, but you don't have to just look in the middle, it turns out. So, you know, Swift picked this up because what happened was there was a star and it pretty much got torn apart by this second, you know, supermassive black hole in what was called a tidal disruption event. Normally these events, these TDEs, they happen in the cores of the galaxies, but in this case there was an AI algorithm that was smart enough to work out that despite the odd location that it happened in, this event that it was picked up by Swift was also a TDE, which is a great find, because we only get to see about 30 of these a year in the entire universe. But yeah, now we know that if we want to find massive black holes by looking at TDEs, we need to not just look at the galactic centres, but also on the outskirts of the galaxies as well.
1: There you go. More to find, hopefully.
0: I expect so.
1: Yeah,
0: a
1: hopefully.
0: Lot more.
1: Two space launches, well, more so on the economical side of it. And look, I don't get it, Dan. You're telling me that building bigger spacecraft would result in lower launch costs.
0: Yeah.
1: But it actually turns out that that's not necessarily the case, but I'm still trying to understand why. I don't know, maybe the small mind of mine here is thinking, wait, if you're making something bigger, isn't it going to cost more? Not necessarily.
0: No, well, they're talking about per kilo, right, of launch. So, yeah, I mean, the big spaceship is going to cost more, but in terms of per kilo of stuff they can launch on it, they're hoping to get the cost down. But, this is kind of like, that's pretty much it, really, in terms of rocket economics. We just want things to be cheaper. But we do get that, you know, primarily from having reusable rockets. So, you know, we take the SpaceX Falcon Heavy. And, yeah, for what I can work out, it costs around $150 million to launch in what they call expendable mode. But if you put it in reusable mode, it costs about $100 million. So, you know, if you've got a spare $100 million lying around, you can launch yourself a few satellites. But why would you want to launch in expendable mode, right, when it's more expensive? The reason is because if you're in expendable mode, right, the thing is not coming back. It's not going to go again. But you don't need landing legs. You don't need grid fins. You know, with all the weight that you save there, you can just carry more stuff, or you can, you know, go further. So as an example, we've got Europa Clipper at the moment, which is headed to the moon Europa, one of the moons of Jupiter. And actually, incidentally, it's going to be doing a flyby of Earth in December. So we'll probably talk about that at some point in the future. But anyway, what you need for that launch was a Falcon Heavy in fully expendable mode to be able to launch it because of the great distance that it's got to go. So, you know, the thinking is that generally, you know, bigger is better. You know, make a bigger rocket, the price per kilo of payload comes down. And we've had Falcon Heavy, which is about 64 tons in expendable mode. And then we've had Blue Origin's got New Glenn, and that can take about 70 tons. And then, of course, we had SLS, right? We had, that was the rocket that launched the Artemis II just a few weeks back. And that took about 95 tons to low Earth orbit. So that's quite significant. But then we've got Starship, which is supposedly going to carry 100 tons if SpaceX ever get it working. But once we get Starship, that supposedly the cost of launching a single kilo on Starship will be about $100, which, you know, if you go back over the history of spaceflight, that's incredibly cheap. That's a bargain. But anyway, yeah, you're right, Serene. There is this new study out now, which is claiming that there might be a ceiling on this where you can't just keep getting bigger and bigger, you know, and still reduce the costs of launch, you know, per kilo. We might have already gotten to the limit. And if that's the case, you know, Starship might be the biggest economically viable spacecraft we can actually build. Now, the study's a little bit interesting because the authors started talking about the Airbus A380. Have you ever flown on that?
1: Sorry? Yes, I have.
0: Ever been on? And what were your thoughts?
1: It's more looking at the outside. When you're inside, I'm not fathoming it as much. It's when I'm looking at it outside, it is a tank. Like, it's huge. It looks bulky. It looks, you know, and I'm only saying this because I'm a bit biased and I love the 747, but

0: If it's not Boeing, it's not going, right, Sarah?
1: That's it.
0: It does, though. It looks enormous from the outside. You do lose that perspective once you get inside. Yeah. But the thing looks enormous as you're walking down the aero bridge to get on it. But anyway, look, the A380, biggest commercial passenger jet that we've had, and the authors of this study are saying, you know, that was an economic failure. Now, let's just look at this for a moment, because, first of all, I think Emirates, who've got about 110 of those aeroplanes, might actually disagree with that. But also, yeah, sure. I mean, the A380 is not particularly well suited to certain routes. It's only really good between the big airport hubs like Los Angeles, Sydney, London, all that sort of thing. There are no A380s flying into Avalon, for example. But it's really good at moving a lot of people between hubs. And this is what the airlines call a hub and spoke network, instead of the other one is a point-to-point network. Now, does any of this apply to space and rockets? Well, no, not in my opinion,
1: As a pilot yourself who flies long haul on these commercial airliners, yeah.
0: That's right. Look, this is, it's completely, I don't know, it's apples and oranges, I think. But, you know, once we get, low Earth orbit into an assembly and refueling point for flight into deep space. So in other words, once we're able to send smaller spacecraft up into low Earth orbit and then actually stack them all together once they're in low Earth orbit so that they can then go on really long missions into deep space, then you can start to think of it, we're talking decades into the future. But then maybe you're talking like a space hub and spoke network, right? And so maybe things will change around then. But at the moment, I don't think it really applies. I don't think that's a valid comparison. But yeah, the immediate issue is really that rockets are so big and complex and require so much payload, they just have to be cost effective. For that, they need lots of customers. But considering, we want to go to the moon and Mars and then beyond, I don't think this is an issue right now. I think, keep building them bigger and we'll see how we go.
1: You mentioned Mars. So in about a minute, tell us about this spacecraft that was on its way to visit an asteroid and swung by Mars just to save fuel.
0: This was Psyche. Do you remember Psyche?
1: No.
0: We talked about this was the quadrillion dollar asteroid.
1: Oh, now I remember.
0: The one worth about as much as Kyle Sanderlands is at the moment. But look, the spacecraft's called Psyche. The US has sent it there so that it could lay claim to all those dollars. Not that that's what they're saying. So Psyche, the spacecraft, is on its way. And we talked about it. It was in 2023 when it launched.
1: Okay.
0: But let me put it this way. Spacecraft is small. Space is big, and we need to save fuel. So what they do is they do what's known as flybys. And so they do gravity assist maneuvers. They'll fly by a moon or a small planet or something. And what happens is you kind of get a slingshot out the other side. Now, the interesting thing, Serene, is that you get a slingshot, your spacecraft speeds up, but that speed has to come from somewhere. So the planet itself actually slows down by an immeasurable amount, because that speed is being transferred over to the spacecraft. And, we've done this for years. We did it back in the Voyager days, and now we're doing it with Psyche.
1: Wow.
0: Incredible.
1: That's incredible. Yeah. That is incredible. And you sent me a pretty cool photo that's worth trying to look up. It had blue on it, but you assured me that it's just due to filters from the camera. Represents craters filled with sand dunes. Worth looking up. Dan Lambeth, it's always wonderful speaking with you. Thank you, and can't wait till a couple of weeks' time when we do it again.
0: Pleasure, Serene. Have a good weekend.
1: Take care. You too. Thanks a lot. Our spaceman, Dan Lambeth there. We're getting close to the news, and it's Nightlife with Suzanne Hill. Hey there, Suzanne.
2: Hi, Serene. We're talking antiques tonight. We've got our antiques guru, Trevor Hancock, back on with us. I was just talking to producer Joe there, and he said, I used to love watching Antiques Roadshow when I was a kid. And I said, that's funny, because we're also going to be asking a bit later tonight about your favourite shows when you were a kid. Mm. So Joe's got to camp in that too with his love of Antiques Roadshow. What did you watch in the afternoons? Do you remember?
1: Yeah, it was a lot of Cartoon Network.
2: Okay, so what's a show that springs to
1: mind? Yeah, I'm thinking it was definitely the Smurfs that I really loved back then. Yeah, that's springing to mind off the top of my head. There's probably more, but it's not coming.
2: Yeah. Okay, I was big into, the goodies, Monkey Magic.
1: Monkey Magic. Absolute. Yes, thank you. Yeah, see? Good on you, Suzanne. I loved Monkey Magic. Gosh.
2: I think it's our generation, Serene.
1: It is.
2: Very much the Monkey Magic people. We are all.

0: And I know you had a question about this in your quiz earlier about Winnie the Pooh, who's turning 100 shortly. And so we are writer tonight. We're going to talk all about Winnie the Pooh. And I really want to hear from people if they've got stories about, you know, their favourite characters, or maybe Winnie the Pooh has a really special role in their memories of the books they read when they were a kid. Yeah. So that's going to be part of the show. Yeah, all sorts of things.
1: Sounds good. And yeah, you're right. With Winnie the Pooh, I mean, you can't, from generation to generation, it crosses your path as a child in some way, shape or form. Thanks a lot, Suzanne. Have a great
0: Thanks,
1: show.
0: Irene.
1: And thank you. Thanks for tonight. It's always wonderful hanging out with you. We'll do it all again on Sunday night. Till then, take care. Enjoy your weekend. And here's the news.
2: ABC News with Melanie Scott. US and Board of Peace officials say there will be multiple phases to the mass disarmament process in Gaza, but the timeline looks uncertain and Israel is yet to respond. The BBC's Yolande Nell reports.
3: In recent months, the US brokered Gaza ceasefire deal has stalled, with the disarmament of Hamas a key sticking point. But after recent intense talks between Hamas and regional mediators, President Trump wrote on social media that a monumental step toward lasting peace and security had been taken. Under a new proposal sent to Washington and seen by the BBC, Hamas promises an inventory of weapons, military production sites and tunnels. Its arms are to be stored and kept under control of the new Palestinian administration. They cannot be transferred to Israel. The process is linked to a phased Israeli withdrawal.
2: Around 60,000 migrants have crossed into Spain's North African territory of Ceuta from Morocco in the last few days via land and sea. Officials say at least 34 people have died while trying to reach the territory. Spain's Interior Ministry says it's working with Morocco to ensure the return of all who crossed illegally into its territory as soon as possible. Ceuta, who is separated from mainland Spain by the Strait of Gibraltar and has long been a focal point for migrants attempting to reach Europe. A recent artificial intelligence hack to three companies is not believed to have caused any major damage. AI firm Anthropic says its Claude model hacked the systems of three unnamed external organizations during safety testing after it was accidentally given internet access. It comes days after a similar incident involving tech giant OpenAI. Chief scientist at the AI Institute at the University of New South Wales, Professor Toby Walsh, says it could be the two firms competing with each other.
4: No damage indeed. It may have actually improved. And there's a bit of rival between OpenAI and Anthropic as who's got the most capable model. So since OpenAI revealed that their model was hacking other people's websites, it's a bit funny that Anthropic have shortly afterwards discovered that theirs has too.
2: A parliamentary inquiry into racism and discrimination against First Nations people is continuing in Queensland. Hearings have been underway in Brisbane, Cairns and the Torres Strait. The inquiry has heard from the Royal Australian College of General Practitioners, which warns racism in Australia is a public health emergency. Gunditja Mara woman Tabitha Lean is a founding member of the National Network of Incarcerated and appeared before the inquiry. She says racism is a widespread problem in Australian prisons.
5: One of the things that I raised was that when an old prison wing was being decommissioned in the prison I was in because it was run down and it was riddled with mice and rats, what they did was move all the white prisoners out, the non-Aboriginal prisoners out, and they rounded up 12 of us Aboriginal women and moved us into that decommissioned wing. And I see that because that's where they thought we belonged.
2: Youth mental health workers in Melbourne's West were forced out of their clinic this week after four masked men stormed in with machetes. Andy Yu reports.
6: Police say the offenders entered the Sunshine facility on Tuesday and assaulted two patients, then fled in a vehicle. The victims weren't injured, and officers say the investigation is ongoing. Workers say the intruders appeared to be targeting one of the patients. The Health and Community Services Union says the incident was completely unacceptable and deeply distressing. It follows a series of recent assaults on staff at the same service. And since Tuesday's incident, staff who treat children with severe mental health challenges have been told to work off-site.
2: Advocates for people sleeping rough say tens of thousands of people in Australia are caught in a cycle of crisis, moving between mental health services, homelessness, hospitals and prisons. A Homelessness Australia report says persistent homelessness among people reporting mental health issues jumped more than 30% between 2019 and 2025. Homelessness CEO Kate Colvin says a lack of housing and support means services stop believing things can change for the better.
7: What we know is that has all sorts of consequences. And to be honest, the most devastating one is that we see that people end up passing away. So the leading cause of death among people who are homeless, sadly, is suicide. And it's because people don't have hope.
2: If this story has raised any concerns for you or someone you know, call Lifeline on 13 11 14. This is ABC News.
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0: Good evening, nightlifers. Welcome to another weekend. Suzanne Hill with you. We're going to kick off tonight with the return of our antiques and collectibles guru, Trevor Hancock. He's going to help you figure out if that piece you've got sitting in the cupboard is worth anything. Maybe he'll have some tips on whether it has a story to tell. Maybe you've got a story to tell about an antique that you have. We always get lots of calls and texts for Trevor, but sometimes they all come in at the end and we don't have enough time for everyone. So look, you can get on the board now, 1300 800 222, or text any questions in 0467 922 702. Now, a bit more nostalgia in store for you next hour. Guess which bear of very little brain is not far off marking his 100th birthday?

Yeah, you'll hear the story of how Winnie the Pooh was inspired by a boy named Christopher Robin. I want to hear your stories about Winnie the Pooh. We've got a mighty challenge. We'll be chatting with Andrew Romano in the States. And look, after the death of Bill Oddie from the Goodies this week, I thought we might chat at the end of the show about your favourite after-school shows from when you were young. What shows did you get to know after they were, you know, repeated year on year on year? Which ones did you love the most? We can start compiling the list now, and by the time we get to that, we might be able to get together a few theme songs to play for you. Look, be a part of it. 1-300-800-222 or our SMS is 0467 922 702.

0: All right, Nightlife, it's time to get out the good crystal and check what's hiding in the back of the cupboards, because our resident antiques and collectibles expert, Trevor Hancock, is back with us. Trevor always says, if you own it, use it. Don't leave it to gather dust. Have you taken his advice? Have you had some dinner parties with the fine porcelain? I'd love to hear how you're putting your favourite pieces and family heirlooms to use. And as always, you can ask Trevor anything. 1300 800 222, or you can text 0467 922 702. Trevor's from the Australian Antique and Art Dealers Association. There's very few antique questions he can't answer. Hi, Trevor. Welcome back.
1: Good evening. It's great to be back.
0: Now, it is kind of antique fair season for people like you at the moment. How many of these events do you attend a year?
1: We do just four a year. We do two in Melbourne and two in Sydney. And it's a lot of fun. You know, we pack up the little motor car with our bits and pieces and head off and hopefully sell some things, and you never know what we even bring back.
0: So there's actually one that you'll be at in Melbourne tomorrow. Maybe you can tell us a bit about that.
1: Yes, we're at an antique fair at the Caulfield Racecourse. And goodness, there must be about 40 dealers there. It's a massive fair. It's great entertainment, great fun, and you never know what you might find. And what I've done, ABC listeners who'd like to come along to the fair, come along. Tell them you're an ABC listener and they will let you in without any charge at all.
0: Well, there you go. Trevor's done you a favour, Nightlifers. And I'm sure you'd love to speak to people who listen to the show too. So, I mean, there'll be your perspective. You will be there. What are you mainly there to sell your wares or to actually look at what everybody else has? How do you divide up your day?
1: Well, it's a lot of fun. You go along there and set up. Then all the dealers are sort of circulating amongst everybody else, because you never know what you might find, what little treasure that another dealer doesn't quite know about. So there's this going on all the time. And it's also a learning experience, because if you've got something that you're not quite sure of, you go and chat to some other dealers who probably have a little bit better knowledge than you. So you increase your knowledge. And then, of course, people coming in, talking all the time, telling us what they've got, showing us what they've got and buying things. And I have to say, don't let anybody tell you that antiques are out of fashion. They certainly are not. And if you have something interesting, it's gone in a flash.
0: So what are your tips for people who go to these antique fairs as how to find a real treasure?
1: I guess, golly, as I've always said, antiques are a comfort food for the mind. So you can go along there and it's fun just to look what people have. It's an education experience. You can ask questions about what it is. Many people go along there to add to their collection or to start a collection. There's also some amazing vintage clothing there. And you know, clothing from the 1950s for men and women is incredibly popular.
0: And that's considered antique, is it? Or at home at an antiques fair?
1: Yeah, it is at this fair. It just adds to the excitement and variety of the whole place.
0: All right, and how important is it to get in early? Is it one of those things where people are absolutely lined up at the door when the doors open?
1: Well, it is, I'm afraid, and we've been going for one evening and one day, and the fair has been packed out all day. So we anticipate it's going to be very busy on Saturday and Sunday, and if we have all the ABC listeners coming along, it will really be busy.
0: I tell you what, right now they want to tell me what their favourite TV shows were when they were growing up. What did you watch, Trevor?
1: Oh, goodness. Well, I listened at a very age to Kindergarten of the Air. That was on the ABC. That was a must when I was three and four. So I started off with the ABC at a very early age. After that, there seemed to be a lot of American programs on in the 50s and 60s, and there weren't terribly many Australian programs. So I probably missed out on some of those Australian ones, but there were the Jetsons, Superman, I guess, was there. It's a little while ago, but I'm sure some of our listeners will have a better memory than me.
0: Now, we do want right now, though, Lifers, for you to talk to us about your antiques and collectibles. Maybe you've got something you've been wondering about, whether it's worth anything, whether you can find out a bit more about the story behind it. 1-300-800-222 is the number to call. Now, Jim from Elwood says, I've got two 1960s Gus McLaren ceramic pieces, one owl and one bull, both with a brown glaze. They both measure about 20 centimetres. Have you got any idea what these might be worth, Trevor, or anything about them?
1: Have they got markings underneath them, something stamped underneath them?
0: Well, I can't tell. Jim, if you could give us a call, 1-300-800-222, that would be great. So I don't have information on that, though.
1: Right. That would be helpful. All I'm hearing is that there's a brown duck and a brown cow.
0: An owl and a bull.
1: Yeah. I'm sure that's the basis of good children's story, isn't it?
0: So Gus McLaren doesn't ring any bells for you?
1: No. No, look, it's proving a bit of a teaser, I'm afraid. There were lots of little potters and potteries that sprung up in Australia, UK and America and Europe. And they just might produce a certain number of animals in a certain style. They may have only gone for about, 1 or 2 years, and their potters moved on somewhere else. And and apart from that, the pieces don't have any great influence on the world of antiques, but they can become unique. And somewhere in the world will be a collector for those pieces. But that's as far as I can go. I can't really give you much of a value for them.
0: All right. Thanks for the SMS, Jim. Let's talk fireside antiques, Trevor, because with winter here, you might well, nightlifers, have the luxury of an open fire going tonight. And with that, there are actually fireside antiques. So what would fall into the category of a fireside antique?
1: Well, you'd be surprised. Let's start off with spill vases. Spill vases are a little tubular vase. There might be one or two on a mantelpiece, and you'd put spills in them. You can make spills by, if you shave a piece of wood, you might get a long strip of wood that comes off, or else children would get newspaper and roll them up tightly a length of about 10, 12 centimetres. So they're like tight newspaper sticks. They're called spills.
0: Right, they're fire starters, are they?
1: That's right. You put them in the spill vase, and if you needed a long match to light your pipe or cigar or light another fire, you put the end of the spill in. That would catch a light, and you had a fair length of time to light something else before you burnt your fingers.
0: Okay, so what era were they popular in?
1: Oh, they were very popular in Victorian times and Edwardian times. But as people moved away from open fires and then had gas probably, or when they got a little bit more money and they bought matches, they tended to move away from spills. The other part of that were vestas. Vestas are like the normal redhead matches that were once very common. They're much shorter, and you'd have men in particular would have a Vesta case. This is a small little carry device with a flip lid. You put your Vestas in, and at the bottom of it was a serrated edge. So when you struck your Vesta against that edge, it caught fire. The phosphorus caught a light, and you'd have a little match going. Probably the most valuable Vesta cases are those made in Australia and made from gold. Very rare and very much sought after. And, of course, many of us would remember the bellows. I'm sure many listeners would remember those bellows to pump up and down, to pump air, oxygen into the fire and get it going. And I've seen Georgian ones that were very smart. They had a wheel you turned that sort of pumped air into the fire if you had a very smart household. The other one, many would remember toasting forks. I had a very smart sterling silver one that was telescopic, and you could pull it out so it became very long and you didn't necessarily burn your hands. And I'm sure many listeners have used toasting forks that were made in home using old fence wire.
0: Yeah, they probably wouldn't be worth too much, but what would, you know, a really quality old toasting fork be worth?
1: This was a Georgian sterling silver one. Mm. And I think, golly, that was about $600 or $700.
0: Goodness me.
1: Okay. It was quite rare. Mm. Good bellows. It's hard to get good bellows.
0: Do they still sell? Like, do people make
1: them? Oh, yes.
0: Really?
1: Yes, they're sought after, and they're a decorative piece.
0: Yeah.
1: And I remember my late mother was very distraught when the leather frayed on her bellows, and she had to try and find somebody to put the leather back in.
0: Yeah. Now, waffle irons, what were they?
1: Aha! Well, these are had a long handle, and at the end was a round or square cup device, so you could put. You could make up a waffle recipe, pour that in, the base of

0: one of the cups, fill it with meat or jam or eggs or any exciting thing, put waffle mixed in the other half, close them together, put them in the fire, and they would come out as a nice hot waffle that you could have for supper or lunch. And I'm sure many listeners can remember waffle irons and how valuable they are, and what a shame we're not using them now.
1: Now, the one I remember, because we had an open fire when I was growing up, was there was always a fancy kind of metal screen that you would put across the fire, you know, after you'd put the fire to bed for the night or during the summer months. There must have been some very fancy ones of those around.
0: Oh, there were. And there's also one that's called a curfew. This was a more solid one. It was sort of circular in shape. You'd put that over the face of the fire, and you knew neither sparks nor wood would come out. And that's where we get the word curfew from. So, you know, there's a midnight curfew, means you cannot come out after hours because it's blocked. They're fairly rare to come across original curfews, but still very handy.
1: Goodness me, I've never heard of that at all before. Now, one of our texters must have one of these because they say, what is the value of a silver Vesta box, please?
0: Yeah, once again, it depends who where it was made. If it was an English one in good condition, probably about $150, something like that. If it was an Australian one made perhaps by a well-known Australian silversmith, and I'm not sure if I've seen one, but if it was one made usually by Steiner or Went in Adelaide, golly, you could be at $1,000. So that's the difference. Then when you start talking gold, that's a whole new ball game.
1: Now, with so few of us, well, comparatively few of us, having open fireplaces these days, I wonder, you know, how often you would actually find people even looking for these kinds of antiques for their home, Trevor.
0: Oh, they're always popular. Also, you'll find people who've bought an older home, but who might have ducted air conditioning, but they like to keep the open fireplace there because it has a nice homely feel about it. So to have those fire tools, pokers and tongs and those sorts of things sitting there, and fire dogs, it can look very comforting.
1: What was the fire dog?
0: Fire dogs are stands. And you rest your fire tools on the fire dogs. They're sort of a central pole that comes up and an arch on top.
1: Oh, yes, I can get a picture of one now that you describe
0: it
1: that way.
0: Yeah. Oh, sorry, and the fire... No, I'm getting my animals mixed up. Fire dogs went into the fire and they were like a long sausage dog, to put it blunt, and they'd have a tail at the end. And the flat bit, you could lay your logs on it. So before people start ringing up and tell me I've got it all wrong, yes, I did have it all wrong. Fire dogs are like long, skinny sausage dogs, and you put the logs on the back to keep them up above so air can get in and they'll burn quicker.
1: Oh, so much fire paraphernalia in the olden days, Trevor.
0: Very much so.
1: Quite extraordinary. All right, we have Jill in North Yundarup who has given us a ring. Good evening, Jill.
2: Good evening, Suzanne and the antique man.
1: His name is Trevor, yes.
0: Trevor. Thank you for the compliment.
2: Look, I have got an old book that my father found. He was a truck driver, delivered wine, and they had to deliver this wine to a cellar. And rubbish had been pushed to one side in the cellar. And Dad picked up this big, heavy book. It's a leather-bound book, and it's called History of the Sea. It's the corners is leather-bound, and the cover is imprinted with gold. And the pages round the edges have also got gold on them. And it's a limited edition. It was a limited edition, and I think, if I can remember,

0: I've got it in a cupboard somewhere, wrapped up in a pillow slip, and I haven't looked at it for. I'm 84, but there was a limited edition, and I think there was only 100 printed.
1: So you're just wondering if it's worth anything, and if Trevor knows much about it.
2: Yeah, yes. Look, excuse me, I don't know so much about that book. If you go to the Australian Antique and Art Dealers Association website, we have a number of very reputable books dealers and booksellers as members. They would be the people to telephone or send an email to, and they'd be able to help you out far better than I would. It sounds quite a luxurious book. I mean, that which you speak of is not a sort of a cheap edition. Using the gold, it makes it somewhat special.
0: It's very, very heavy. It's a bit like a piece of size, what do you call it, an 8-4 or whatever size book, and it would be 5 inches thick in itself.
2: Yes.
1: Sounds like quite the tome, Jill. But why don't you take Trevor's advice and find someone from the Antique Association, the Antique and Art Dealers Association, who maybe specialises in books, and they can probably give you much more information about its potential value. But it sounds like a very interesting one. Okay, here's Jimmy in Daybro. Hi, Jimmy, or Dayboro. Yeah, I'm not sure how to say it. How do I say it?
3: Daybro.
1: Okay. What have you Daybra. Got?
3: Yeah. Oh, look, first of all, no dog should be put on a fire.
2: I was waiting for that. I was waiting for it.
3: Well, good. Now, I'll send you a couple of photos in there on...
1: I'm afraid Trevor can't see our photos. He's in a different studio.
3: Oh, sorry. Okay.
1: So you better describe it for us.
3: That makes it pretty hard. It's an old Honda 90cc motorbike, like a postie bike, but it's a full frame. So I'm assuming it's from the 70s or early 80s. There's nothing seized on it. It's all in pretty good nick, actually. But yeah, without the photos, it's a bit hard for you to have a guess at, but do you know anything about that?
2: Look, I'm afraid that is well beyond my expertise. No, I can't help you with motorbikes or, motor cars or anything like that. There'll be somebody around who'll know exactly what you're talking about. look, there must be motorcycle collectors' clubs around who would talk to you with glee and tell you all the information, but I'm sorry, I just can't help you on that one.
1: Oh, apologies about that one, Jimmy. Now, I've got, where is it? We have a Royal Doulton water filter, 1895. It holds about 10 litres of water, stands about 500 millimetres tall. What would it be worth, says Rosie?
2: These are really interesting. They were really important. Because we didn't have the clean water that we needed, and as we know, bad water led to dreadful disease and typhoid, particularly in Europe and London. We were a little luckier here in Australia, but many were produced. The ones that are really sought after are those made in, once again, those made in Australia. Many were made at Bendigo Pottery. I think Lithgow Pottery in New South Wales may have made them. So you put the water in and they filtered through a very porous china arrangement. And the other good thing about Australia, it kept the water cool. An English one, I think, might only be worth $100 or $200, but I've seen the Australian ones go for well over $1,000 if they are not damaged and if they have the lid and the bits inside as well, and the tap. So look, they're an interesting thing. I can't see why they wouldn't work now. But the English ones nowhere near as valuable as the Australian made ones.
1: Right. So if it was Royal Doulton, was Royal Doulton made exclusively in England?
2: Yes, it is. But they would have probably made thousands of them. It's the same with those early potteries. Not only did they make water filters, they made terracotta, sewage pipes, and all those sorts of things as well. So Royal Doulton didn't make cups and saucers. They made very basic plumbing pieces.
1: Really? Okay. As well as all of the cups and saucers and everything else that they made.
2: That's right.
1: Yeah.
2: Yes.
1: We've got Trevor Hancock with us from the Australian Antique and Art Dealers Association. If you've got a question for Trevor, the number to call is 1300 800 222. We're about to be joined by the crowd who've been listening to the footy. So if you want to beat them, hop in on those phone lines right now.
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1: And welcome if you've been listening to coverage of the Rugby League this evening across the ABC Radio. You're now on Nightlife with Suzanne Hill. We are talking antiques and collectibles tonight. We've got Trevor Hancock with us. He's on the board of the Australian Antique and Art Dealers Association. We've already kind of had a bit of a tip about talk about some antique art fairs that are on at the moment. We've talked about fireside antiques. We heard about some bellows and fire dogs and curfews, which I had never heard of before. But if you've got a question for Trevor, hop in on the phone lines 1300 800 222, or you can SMS on 0467 922 702. Much better if you can call, because then you can answer Trevor's follow-up questions. You know what he's going to say? He'll go, "Has it got a stamp on the bottom of it?" Aren't you, Trevor? That's normally your question. Now, last time we had you on, we were talking about gold fobs that were awarded to winning footy teams around the turn of the 19th century. With the Commonwealth Games on, we were wondering if there was a market for any items associated, you know, like old Com Games medals or uniforms or equipment. Do you see much of that around?
2: Yes. Their sporting paraphernalia is always sought after. We're still finding bits and pieces from the 1956 Olympics in Melbourne coming online, or turn up different things. Gold medals, once they might have had greater amount of gold on them than what they are now, I rather think, being in Scotland and being what the Scots are like, they won't be solid gold metal, they'll just be dipped in metal. But there's an interesting story to them, and eventually those Commonwealth Games pieces, clothing and that sort of thing, will come on the market. Once again, the rarer, and given the number of gold medals we've proudly won in Glasgow, they may not be as valuable as if we'd just won one or two. But sporting paraphernalia, early boxing belts, runners by well-known running heroes, always sought after, and particularly cricketing. People go crazy over early cricketing pieces, early Australian rules football, rugby, you know, the rugby caps, medals are very much sought after.
1: What is it that leads medals back, you know, into the market, Trevor? Because I would imagine that if I won a gold medal, that I would never want to get rid of it. But they do tend to come through, do they? People do want to part with them at some point.
2: Yes, it's really surprising the number of families who simply die out, who don't have children, no cousins, and eventually it'll be left to somebody who has no real connection to the thing but would rather the money. I know in Victoria, for example, well, Australia-wide, if a Brownlow medal was to come up, they're very much sought after. There are people who collect members' medallions from the Melbourne Cricket Club, for example. The early pieces like that are much sought after.
1: Now, Trevor, Rosie, who was the person who messaged about her water filter, says, "We use it every day with the rainwater." So there you are, still very much working by the sounds of it. Now, Greg in South Brisbane reckons he can offer some help to Jim, who rang in to talk to us about his motorbike, which left you and I both a little bit stupefied. Trevor, let's see if Greg can help out. Hey, Greg.
6: Hey, hey, hey. Oh, hang on. Can I, let me turn the speaker off.

0: 10th of August at the showgrounds. So if he takes it along to there, he can, I don't know, either maybe possibly sell it or at least have it identified. I'll be hopefully there.
1: All right.
0: Yeah.
1: So, what colour was the one that you rode?
0: I was pretty sure it was black and silver. I actually have one that I found, and I just was looking at it like I can look at it now. And, and it's red. I don't know, where was I up to?
1: All right, so it's a motorbike swap meet a couple of weeks in Daybrook.
0: It's probably a Honda CL90E. And they were made between 66 and 69. And if he wants to have a look for a engine number, the frame number, I'm pretty sure, is stamped on the left-hand side just above the gear shift. And the engine number is somewhere not far away, either there or on the other side. So, yeah.
1: All right. Well, Jimmy, hopefully that's some good information for you. Should set you on the path of being able to figure out what that is. Greg, thank you so much.
0: Yeah, all right.
1: Now we have George, I've kept a circa year 2000 Cadbury Y2K Bug chocolate as an investment. It's very generous, 4 centimetres in diameter. I reckon it will skyrocket in value as a collectible and be my pension in years to come. I think he's a little bit tongue in cheek here. George does wonder, might it have any value in the years to come, though?
2: Let me be very clear what we're talking about here. We're talking about a chocolate bar?
1: Yes.
2: Right.
1: I mean, you certainly won't want to eat it in the years to come.
2: From what I've seen, it's probably got more cocoa in it than what we get in a lot of so-called chocolate bars now, so there's some value. Probably the most sought-after food that generally turns up are pieces of wedding cake from royal weddings. For example, you could buy a piece of wedding cake from the late Queen Elizabeth and Duke of Edinburgh's wedding. Those sort of commemorative things are probably more sought after than what sounds like a very interesting chocolate bar.
1: It sounds like a bit of a gimmick from the year 2000, really, doesn't it? Okay, George, Trevor doesn't think that is going to be looking after you in your old age, but I guess you can always crack into the chocolate if you really need to. Now, we're talking about Commonwealth Games memorabilia. David in Mount Waverley, you have some.
3: I certainly do.
1: Tell us about it.
3: Well, the situation is, I worked at the Commonwealth Games in corporate area. And as a thank you, every day of the Commonwealth Games, the people would give me a baton in colours, on all colours. So you would get a baton every day for the athletics. And then we collected them all up, put them in a display case, and I'm just wondering what they're worth.
1: So how many batons in the case, David? How many? I mean, is it like one team going around once, so four, was it for all the teams?
3: No. What it was that each day of the athletics, you would get a baton.
1: Mm.
3: So say however many days the athletics ran for at the MCG, you would get a baton. So they would be handing these out to corporate clients each day of the athletics.
1: So it's kind of a commemorative or a baton for memorabilia,
3: it is
1: right?
3: A commemorative baton that was handed to corporates and the other sports as well, which were held at in Melbourne at the time. So I think there's something like around about 15 to 20.
2: Yeah. Once again, the scarcer something is, the more valuable it is. So I guess there would be a number of those collections around. And what adds to something, if you had a famous athlete like Cathy Freeman had held it or something, that gives it enormous value.

0: The problem is that I guess the Olympic Games has more kudos than the Commonwealth Games, but it goes back to the numbers available. And any of those things, in many respects, you don't know the value until it comes on the market. Mm. A dealer might look at something. He has to then make an assessment, firstly, if he's going to buy it or she's going to buy it, how much am I going to pay for it? And how much am I going to sell it for? That might give you a market price. And the other way is at auction. It's put up at auction publicly, and the public then decides the value of it. But a lot of those things is very hard to determine the value without some sort of public access to establish the value.
1: Mm. David, are you looking to part ways with it?
2: Oh, no.
1: It's a funny thing. People love to know the value, but it doesn't mean they want to part ways with it, do they? So where do you keep it, David, this baton set?
2: It's a private place on the lounge room wall.
1: Mm. All right.
2: And every time people come and visit, they say, oh, how did you get that? Where'd you get that?
1: So you've always got a story to tell.
2: Exactly.
1: Yeah. Thanks very much, David. I guess, Trevor, that is one way that a lot of people would, I mean, we talked about the people who keep their things in the cupboards and don't use them because they're too good. But for a lot of people, these pieces are, they're real talking points in their homes, aren't they?
0: Yes, they are. It's fun to have something different in your house. And then it starts conversation. It's good to talk about the thing. And as I keep saying, antiques are food for the mind. They're calming. They stimulate inquiry. And just tonight, every time we talk, we get people coming on talking about what they have in the house and the history of it. And that's a terrific thing.
1: Now, Rare Book Week has been on in Melbourne. What separates a valuable antique book from just an old and tatty book?
0: Oh, golly, look, there are many different things that make a book valuable. Certainly the number. It could be who owned the book. If you're lucky enough to get an inscription inside a book, can add to the value, especially if the book was owned by somebody, quite important, a senior academic or somebody who... J.K. Rowling, for example, if you happen to get a first edition and she's inscribed inside, here is my first book, I hope you enjoy it. Well, something like that, the sky's the limit. I don't know if other people are like me, I can't bear walking past a secondhand bookshop. I have to go inside. It's the smell of the place, the feel of the books. Without any doubt, there'd be a number of books there valued at probably at least $1 million.
1: Now, I was remembering earlier this evening, Trevor, I don't know if I've mentioned this to you before, I have this really old book. It's a picture. It's a kid's picture book. It's called Peg's Fairy Tale. And I looked it up online, and first edition copies, which I think I must have a first edition copy of this, it must have belonged to my mother, I got in for about $450, which my jaw dropped open. I mean, it's got the most exquisite pictures that you've ever seen. Are you familiar with it at all?
0: No, I'm not. There are hundreds of books published virtually every week. Once again, look, you need to go and see the members, as I said earlier on. They can look at it and they can give you a much better idea than I can. And many of them have great knowledge about these books. You know, they can tell you who wrote it, how they wrote it, how they arranged the illustrations, who bound the books. There are quite a few collectors who simply buy books for the binding and the illustrations in them.
1: Anyway, I know I ruined it because when I was about 8, I wanted to practice my signature and I ripped out pieces from the pages that had nothing written on them. So every time I pick it up, I want to kick little 8-year-old.
0: Suzanne, I don't know. I think we need counselling for you or something.

0: I wonder if any of you nightlifers are familiar with this book. I think it's Peg's Fairy Tale. I think I must have a 1941 edition. It's gorgeous, except for the damage I did to it. Okay, Trevor, we'll move on to someone else so you don't have to dwell on this too much longer. Hello, Coach in Mortdale. What have you got?
1: I'll try and try and condense it. You're familiar with the show The Simpsons?
0: Yes.
1: The cartoon show?
0: Yeah.
1: Homer drinks Duff beer, which has a distinctive yellow, red, Duff, all that kind of stuff, at the local pub. Tui's, the brand we have here, some years ago, this is back in the 90s, thought, let's make Duff beer. Simpsons got hold of it and said, what are you doing? That's copyright infringement. You can't do that. Tui's went, oops, took it back off the market. I have a case unopened. I'm sure there's someone in America, their house is a shrine to the Simpsons, bar the case of Duff beer, unopened. Who would I see about, like, do you have an idea of that kind of thing?
2: No, the early...
1: Also, in my divorce settlement, Peter gets X amount plus the case of Duff beer. That is in writing. No BS.
2: Well, I could say for legal reasons I am unable to comment on it, but I early
1: quite a rare piece. People have
2: I'm sure.
1: fans, but they wouldn't have a case.
0: Yeah, and I love the way that you managed to get it before Tui's had to take it back off the market. What do you reckon, Trevor?
2: There's many of you would remember those lovely signs on pubs in New South Wales and Sydney on mirrors with early beer advertising. Anything to beer with beer and advertising is very much sought after. There are a lot of collectors. I'm unable to give you a value on your post-divorce settlement. I
1: for $11,000 back in the '90s.
0: What?
2: God, oh
1: no,
2: goodness me!
1: It's not. I'm not suggesting it's worth $500,000, but I paid about $28 for it.
0: Yeah, and do you want to part with it, Coach?
1: I would say if it's worth
0: $11,000, you absolutely would, right? So you really need. You want to know sort of how to go about it, who to contact?
1: Yeah, who would you suggest I speak to?
2: Yeah. You're in New South Wales. I just missed that.
0: Yes.
2: Look, I would try one of the auction houses in Sydney. Mm. That would be your best bet because there are serious collectors of those for their man caves, and Tui's might even want to buy it back.
1: Back in the night, we made a blunder, Exhibit A.
2: Yes.
1: Yeah, cool. All right. Well,
0: so
1: yeah, thanks very much.
0: Try one of the antique. So you're saying, Trevor, that there are items that are definitely sought after for man caves?
2: Absolutely. And when you see those early hotel advertising pieces, anything like that are really sought after. I know the Ballarat Brewery had little stands to put a bottle of Ballarat beer stout in it with a brewer standing there holding the bottle. Well, I've seen those go for several hundred dollars at auctions. But, see, they just don't do the wonderful advertising things that they once did.
0: Now, speaking of beer, Jeff says, I've got an Old Tooth's Sydney barrel, and that must have been a beer barrel. I think Tooth's was an early brewery in Sydney.
2: Yes. Is it? I doubt if it'd be wood. It's probably an aluminium one.
0: I mean, it looks wooden from the picture that he sent
2: you. Oh, okay. It may have been an advertising piece. I have to admit, it's not really my area of expertise. I'm sort of bluffing my way through this this one here. I'll send you off to another auction house if I could, please.
0: Okay, Jeff. So hit up an auction house to see if you can do anything. I mean, it looks a reasonable size, this barrel that Jeff has. So that might be a good idea to send it that way. Now, if you do have any questions for Trevor, I've got about 10 minutes left. So hop on the phones, 1300.

0: 1-800-800-222. Now we have Carolyn says, I also have Peg's fairy tales. My mother was named Peg. It was given to her when she was a little girl. Yeah, very large book, about 46 centimetres in height. Yeah, the pictures are, yeah, the illustrations are so beautiful. Yes, they are. I've never seen anything quite so beautiful as it, I have to say, Carolyn. Now, speaking of books, Penny says, I have very old, beautiful, large children's books. I'm in Melbourne. Where's the best place to go to find out about them?
1: Once again, look up, I haven't got the details with me, look up the Australian Antique and Art Dealers Association, and the booksellers who are members of that would be more than happy to help you out.
0: Hi, Suzanne and Trevor, says Mary. I have my uncle's World War II drill or swagger stick with a brass bulb head and AIF Rising Sun emblem. He fired ACAC guns during the Darwin bombing. Are the sticks common? Lots of sentimental value for me, says Mary.
1: Yes, there are a number of these around, although this one obviously has an interesting story, and if there's something written down with it, it adds to the value. Generally, swagger sticks you might pick up $40, $50, $60, something like that. But if it has a connection to a well-known military person, or, as you said, an interesting military action, can add to the value to it as well. There are a number of dealers around who specialise in military antiques. And it would be worthwhile making contact with them. I don't think it's going to be worth thousands, but it could be worth $100 or $200.
0: So what's a swagger stick? I'm not familiar with them.
1: You'll see officers will have them under their arm, usually on the right-hand side. Now, somebody with better military knowledge than what I have could well ring in with the full use of a swagger stick. I'll leave it. Somebody, I'm sure, will know it all and can ring in and call us. I've seen some very elaborate ones. The earlier they are, the more elaborate, and who owned them gives them value.
0: All right, but if you get in your mind kind of a military parade and people doing things with sticks and sticking them under their arm, would that be the swagger stick?
1: Well, that's, yes.
0: Sorry, not a very technical description.
1: Those who know about them know exactly what we're talking about, I'm sure, would like to help us out.
0: Okay, can somebody please ring and explain the role and a swagger stick and exactly what it does? Now, someone else says, I have an Australian round 50-cent piece. Would that be worth anything? When did we have round 50-cent pieces?
1: They came out on 14th of February 1966 when we changed from imperial, pound, shillings and pence to decimal coinage. Our Australian decimal coinage was designed by the great Australian silversmith Stuart Devlin. And Stuart Devlin, who was born in Geelong, also designed the Order of Australia. I was fortunate enough to know Stuart, and he told me, you know, what came to his mind in designing the Order of Australia. He was keen to see the blossom of wattle on it. And he was the one who came up with the idea of recipients wearing that little button on their jacket, the colour of the centre indicates the level of the Order of Australia that they have received. Going back to the 50-cent round coins, they were discontinued because they found out that the value of the silver in them was worth more than 50 cents. and they have a definite price, and it depends on the value of the silver on a daily basis. But I know a lot of people who buy all the ones they can because it's a cheap way of getting some silver hanging on, and as the price of silver goes up, the value of those round 50-cent pieces go up.
0: Okay. Well, I mean, any idea of a ballpark? I don't follow the silver markets closely. I mean, are you talking about a dollar, or could you be talking about substantially more than that?
1: Yeah, you're talking substantial. Look, it would be a guess. They might be about 10. Once again, somebody would know what the price is today. Yeah. And then, of course, because they, the other thing was that, that they were round and they were somewhat similar to 20-cent pieces. And people with impaired vision and others had difficulty determining the difference between a 50-cent piece and a 20-cent piece. So then they were changed from circular to, I think they've got five sides now. So you can easily identify a 50-cent piece.
0: Okay, so if we started in 1966 with the round 50-cent piece, how long did it actually last?
1: Look, I might be 40 years, 30 years. Somebody will know exactly when they were taken off the market or, you know, taken out of circulation. You will frequently have somebody ring up and say, oh, I had to get up in the roof and fix the roof. And I stumbled across this box and I opened it up and there are 300 old 50-cent pieces in it. People were doing that. They hid them up there. They might need them one day. Then they die or somebody forgot about them. Plumbers and electricians are frequently finding interesting things under houses or in roofs, I can tell you.
0: Right. So it was very well known at the time that the silver 50-cent coins were worth quite a lot.
1: Yes.
0: Right. So it would have made sense to squirrel a few away before they were taken out of circulation.
1: Absolutely. And they were easy to come across. Not so easy now because everybody knows the value of them as silver alone.
0: That is the first time I've ever heard that. So, I've learnt it now. Too late for me to collect any, I'm afraid. Let's talk to Lynn in Penrith. Hi, Lynn.
2: Hello.
0: What have you got?
2: I have it is copper in excellent condition, and it was used beside the fires to hold the coal in it, and it's like the shape of a big like a big urn.
1: Yeah.
2: And I was wondering, is it worth anything? And this would have my. It came from a hotel that my father owned over 70 years ago, and it was there, I can remember as a young child, seeing it there sitting in front at the side there of a big open fire, and it had the coal in it.
1: Yeah. The problem with the larger pieces is that those who own fireplaces now generally are much smaller fireplaces. And people don't like polishing brass or copper like staff once had to do. There would be a value. And the other part of the value is somebody might be clever enough to turn them into sort of a plant holder. There were coal holders. And goodness me, coal was a messy thing to deal with. Coal holders and shovels that you could shovel the coal onto the fire with. And the other thing some of your members might remember, particularly those in Victoria, might remember buying briquettes to put on the fire. These were produced in the Latrobe Valley. They were sort of like a bread roll type thing. Pressed coal, and you could put them on the fire. They produced terrific heat, but they also produced an awful lot of dust.
0: Yeah. All right, Lynn, thanks for that. There's Lynn in Penrith. Now, John says the 1966 round 50 cent would be worth about $28 in silver value.
1: Yeah, they are.
0: And a couple of other people saying it lasted, it was in circulation 66 until 1968. Right. Now, just before we let you go, because there will have been people who joined in later, Trevor, you are at an antique fair tomorrow in Melbourne. And if people at the door say that they are, they're there for Trevor Hancock, they're an ABC listener, they can get in for free.
1: That's right. It's at the Caulfield Racecourse. They can get the train to Caulfield Station and just walk across.
0: And have you got anything particularly interesting that you'll have in your little nook?
1: Well, this is really interesting. I found a gold brooch in the form of a pair of old wooden skis, and it's got a ribbon across it that says Kosciuszko. And they're made by a goldsmith called Mr. Dennerstein of Collingwood, and he made this brooch. He only existed for 1 year, I think, in 1886. And I found that, and a number of people I've shown it to, sort of quite excited about it, with an interesting piece of Australian history.
0: Right, so you can have a chat with people about that tomorrow. Trevor, thanks so much for being here on Nightlife once again.
1: Okay, good night.
0: There's Trevor Hancock. He is on the board of the Australian Antique and Art Dealers Association. After the latest news, I want your memories of reading Winnie the Pooh. Here is the news.
3: ABC News with Andrew Kaloupas. Hamas has agreed to a plan for its disarmament in Gaza in what US President Donald Trump has called a monumental step towards peace and security. Middle East correspondent Matthew Doran has more.
4: He's made this announcement on social media, his usual approach to these sort of things, and he has said that Hamas has agreed to the complete disarmament, not only Hamas but all other armed groups in Gaza. He's also saying that as disarmament is completed, Israeli forces will withdraw from territory inside Gaza and the International Stabilization Force will begin its work with a new Palestinian police force. Donald Trump has also paid tribute in making this announcement to three countries, Egypt, Qatar and Turkey, for their role as mediators here.
3: Gaza medics say several Palestinians have been wounded in an Israeli airstrike hours after the announced deal. Federal Labor MP Luke Gosling has confirmed he's spoken with the Prime Minister after being arrested and charged in Darwin. Mr Gosling is accused of assaulting Northern Territory Administrator David Connolly at a community festival earlier this month. After a bail hearing, Mr Gosling says he's made it clear to Anthony Albanese that he'll be fighting the charges.
5: I have spoken with the Prime Minister and just been clear that I'm going to contest these allegations and that I will continue to serve. Look, I can understand why people are asking a lot of questions about how this is rolled out.
3: A Jewish artist says she was encouraged to forfeit her residency at a prestigious studio after facing attacks online. The Royal Commission on Anti-Semitism and Social Cohesion is examining Australia's arts and creative sector. Nina Sadenes had been among hundreds of creatives in a private group chat, which had its information and messages leaked in 2024. She told the commission in the wake of that doxing, the Art Institute, where she was attached, told her it would be inappropriate for her to return.
6: I was told that if I did not leave the studios, there would be more incriminating or rather more information released by unknown people that they wouldn't mention who, to sort of discredit and to damage my reputation. So I was threatened with that unless I left.
3: Major policy announcements have been made on the first day of the Garma Festival in northeast Arnhem Land, which has finished with a sacred dance ceremony. Nate Woodall reports from Gulgaha.
7: Chief Minister Leah Finocchiaro used her address at the Garma Festival to unveil the agreement with the Riritingu Aboriginal Corporation, mapping out a new long-term land model for the town of Nullarbor in East Arnhem Land once Rio Tinto's mining leases expire in 2029. It comes as the Shadow Indigenous Affairs Minister Julian Lisa called for changes to native title policy so that landholders can unlock capital. The first day of the festival also saw Bluey, the cartoon Blue Heeler, receive a warm welcome from Bungal dancers before thousands gathered to watch the Yolngu clans brought together through dance.
3: The Asian Football Confederation has joined the growing condemnation of FIFA's proposal to sell stakes in the World Cup and other competitions to private investors. Here's the BBC's Adam Wilde.
8: In a statement, the AFC says FIFA President Gianni Infantino's plan could not realistically achieve the necessary broad consensus and unity required to move forward. So this latest opposition from the AFC means the plans are now unlikely to be approved by members if put to a vote. And in another further development, Carlos Cordero, a senior advisor to Infantino and a former president of US Soccer, has now resigned, citing his objection to the proposal.
3: In the NRL, the Canterbury Bankstown Bulldogs have struck a blow to the Storm's dwindling finals hopes after a 36-22 away win in Melbourne. Here's Brett Sprigg.
9: An impressive second half set up the win for the Bulldogs after a 16-all halftime deadlock. Two tries to captain Stephen Crichton put the exclamation point on the victory, which puts Canterbury back in the top eight. The injury-depleted Storm now faced with the prospect of missing the finals for the first time in 16 years. Earlier in Wollongong, the Dolphins held off a fast-finishing St. George Illawarra Dragons, winning 28-22. Brett Sprigg, ABC Sport, Melbourne.
3: That's the latest from ABC News. 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
0: Hello, Nightlifers. Welcome to our second hour. I'm really looking forward to our writers' conversation tonight. I want you to join me in helping to celebrate the 100th anniversary of Winnie the Pooh. The lovable bear and his friends have been part of children's lives since 1926. And I'd love to hear what you love about Winnie the Pooh, whether you've got any special memories attached to the books, maybe the films, the story. Who was your favourite character? A bit later this hour, we'll find out what's been making news in Alice Springs. The Mighty Challenge will be yours to play. And after Andrew Romano, I want you to tell me about your favourite TV shows that you watched after school as a kid. With the death of Bill Oddie this week, it's had lots of Gen Xers like me. I assume boomers too, remembering watching The Goodies. But what did you love watching? We can start to compile a list now on the SMS and I'll see if we can grab some themes to play right at the end of the show and hear about your favourites. Now, before we introduce our guests to talk to us about Winnie the Pooh, Sienna, who's our studio producer tonight, actually has a really lovely little story about Winnie the Pooh. Hi, Sienna.
11: I think, like most people, I watched Winnie the Pooh growing up and read the books, but the real connection I have to it is my grandmother, my dad's mom, died when I was quite young. I was three, and she had dementia. So I never really knew her particularly well, and she never really knew me either. But the one memory I have of her is that she gave me a Winnie the Pooh book when I was maybe 2 years old. And you lose lots of picture books when you're little, but it's one that I've never let go of. And it still sits at my parents' house on the bookshelf. And whenever I think of Winnie the Pooh, I get to think of my grandma. And that's quite nice because I don't really have anything else to remember her by.
0: Oh, that is really lovely. And who was your favourite character, Sienna?
11: I was a Piglet girl. I loved Piglet.
0: Why Piglet?
11: I don't know.
0: All right.
11: Piglet's cute. Piglet's fun. Maybe I saw a bit of myself in Piglet. I don't know if that's a good thing or not.
0: But I guess we'll all have our own characters. And given that they've got such a wide array of characteristics, there's probably no good reason why a lot of us have picked them.
11: Yeah.
0: I think it's Eeyore for me.
11: Really? I think that's pretty niche.
0: No, I'm sure lots of people will love Eeyore.
11: I think Tigger must be a fan favourite.
0: Probably. Well, we will find out, Sienna, because we'll get people to give us a call and tell us about their Winnie the Pooh stories. So they will, when they call in, they can have a chat with you. Right. And then hopefully we'll get a few people talking about their connection, your connection to Winnie the Pooh. Give us a call now, 1300 800 222 or the SMS 0467 922 70.

0: Oh dear, you might have noticed there's more of the willy-nilly silly old bear around at the moment. That is because it's been nearly 100 years since A.A. Milne introduced the world to the bear of little brain and his lovable companions, Christopher Robin, Piglet, and the ever-morose Eeyore. Tigger and his boundless energy came along a bit later. So what is the enduring appeal of this honey-obsessed bear's adventures and mishaps? Jane Sullivan is a book columnist for The Age and Sydney Morning Herald. She's written a book called Storytime about the magic of childhood books and joins me now. Hello, Jane. Welcome.
1: Hi, thank you for having me.
0: Oh, you're very welcome. And look, nightlifers, if you've got memories of reading Winnie the Pooh, I'd love you to hop on the phones, 1300 800 222, or send me an SMS. Now, tell us about your copy, Jane, of The House at Pooh Corner and what makes it special.
1: Ah, well, it's very special. I've had it since I was a very small child and I've kept it. And the special thing about it is that it is signed at the back and upside down by Christopher Milne, who was the son of the writer A.A. Milne, and he was also the inspiration for the little boy in the stories, Christopher Robin. And the way I got this was quite strange. Back in 1979, I was a very young reporter on the Brighton Evening Argus in England, and the editor sent me out one day to Ashdown Forest because they were going to reopen the Pooh Sticks Bridge. Now, Ashdown Forest is a place where Christopher Robin used to play as a little boy. It was out the back of his parents' house. And Pooh Sticks Bridge was named that way because that was the place where Pooh invented the game of Pooh Sticks, where you throw sticks off into the river and then rush the other side to see which one comes out first. So off I went to the Ashdown Forest. I was very excited because I thought, I'm really going to meet the real Christopher Robin. He was going to be there. And I was a little disappointed when I got there because the bridge was very small and the trees that grow around it were very thick, so you couldn't see much. And Christopher Robin was nothing like I had imagined. Well, he was a middle-aged man, of course. He was very tall. He was very thin. He wore black-rimmed glasses. They weren't the cool kind of black-rimmed glasses. And he seemed quite nervous and not at all happy to be there. But he did his job and he threw the sticks into the river and then we all went off for a kind of reception afterwards. All the journalists and the photographers and everybody else involved. And I saw Christopher Milne in a corner, so I went over to him and I offered him my copy of The House of Pooh Corner and asked him to sign it. Well, I was absolutely nervous and Christopher Milne was absolutely nervous too. So in our state of combined nervosity, I handed him the book upside down and back to front, and that's where he signed it. So that's why I've got this upside down, back to front signed copy of The House of Pooh Corner.
0: Oh, what a wonderful story, Jane. You got to go to Pooh Sticks Sprints. Who's stick one? I mean, was Christopher actually throwing a lot of sticks in, or are the sticks competing with his that day?
1: No, he was just doing a kind of ceremonial dropping of the stick thing, really. I don't recall anybody else competing with him.
0: It's such a great game, Pooh Sticks, isn't it? A couple of years ago when I was in England, my family and I actually played it on the banks of the Thames right up near Windsor and had a great time just chasing our sticks along the river.
1: Yeah, well tourists go to Ashdown Forest now, which has been turned into a kind of homage to Pooh and his friends. And you can go to the bridge and play Pooh Sticks, but in summer you often have to queue up because there's masses of tourists waiting to play the game.
0: I've got Jane Sullivan here. Now, we're celebrating the 100th anniversary of the first book's publication. That was on October 14th, 1926. Jane, give us the whole story of how Winnie the Pooh emerged and was born.
1: Well, Winnie the Pooh was a teddy bear which was given to Christopher Robin when he was very young as a birthday present. And he and Winnie the Pooh fell in love with each other and they became inseparable. And his dad, A.A. Milne, observed all this from afar sometimes. And he began to write some poems, first of all. He wrote poems which he collected in two books, When We Are Very Young and Now We Are Six. And some of those poems were about Christopher Robin and his bear. But he developed into full-blown stories in Winnie the Pooh, which came out 100 years ago in 1926. And the idea was that he gave everybody the impression that he sat down and nutted out these stories with his son, and they remembered them together, and they told Pooh, who was not so good at remembering the stories. But actually what happened was that Christopher Robin used to sit down and play with his toy animals, and sometimes his mum would join him and she would join in the games, and Nanny was all around in case anything got out of hand. And so it was really mum who contributed to the stories. And Christopher Milne wrote a little autobiography where he remembered that at a certain point the characters were developed enough for his dad to take over. And what his dad did was he went off and wrote, like he did everything else, solitary by himself. And he's a very successful author. He wrote lots of plays which were performed on Broadway and in London, and a lot of other things as well. But today nobody remembers him for all those things. They just remember him for Winnie the Pooh and the other animals that he created. So that's the story of how it all came about.
0: And so was A.A. Milne a playwright, a successful one, before the whole idea for Winnie the Pooh came to him?
1: Yes, he was. He was already very successful. And the thing is, nobody puts on his plays anymore, as far as I know, because Pooh just took over. That when Winnie the Pooh came out, it sold 150,000 copies in 3 months, which was absolutely unheard of in those days. And it just went on selling and selling and selling, and it got translated into about 80 languages. It's had all sorts of strange variations on the book, including a Latin version, which I think is the only book in Latin which has ever sat on the top of the New York Times bestseller list.
0: Were there that many people available to read it in Latin?
1: I think there must have been a lot of curious people who thought it would be a nice joke. And maybe there were also people who were studying Latin at school. But I think for most people, it was just a bit of a joke to buy it.
0: Jane Sullivan is with me. She's a book columnist. She wrote Storytime, a book about childhood reading. This was just after World War One. I mean, 10 years later. Do you think that, I mean, it's obviously endured, but did the time have something to do with how successful Winnie the Pooh was?
1: Yes, I think it did, because people were, although it was a little while after the war had ended, I think people were still feeling a bit adrift and sad, and a lot of people had lost relatives in the war, of course, or fiancés or whatever, and they wanted to read happy stories that they could read to their children and go off into some lovely place where everything was beautiful. And I think that's why the book sold so well. But the funny thing is that the animals are not all exactly totally happy all the time. And psychologists have played with this idea, and they've accused all the animals of having some kind of terrible neurosis, and including even Christopher Robin, because they decided that because he saw the world through different animals, he must be schizophrenic. We've had a kind of very weird version of what the animals were really about from the psychologists.
0: Yeah. Now, Jane, I want to go back to all the characters in more detail in a little while, but I think what happened to Christopher Robin, or Christopher Milne, of course, he ended up wearing the legacy of these books, and it wasn't actually a pleasant journey for him, was it?
1: No, it was a bit mixed. I mean, I think he enjoyed the attention at first, but then some unpleasant things started to happen. He got stalked by journalists, and they pursued him, and they made up stories about what he'd said when in fact he hadn't said anything of the kind. So he completely lost his faith in journalists, which probably explained why he was so shy and nervous at the launch of Pooh Sticks Bridge. And when he went to boarding school, the other boys were very nasty, and they used to play tricks on him. And one of the things they did was play a record of Vera Lynn singing a poem called Vespers, which is about the little boy kneeling at the foot of the bed. And
0: so the one where Christopher Robin is saying his prayers.
1: That's right. Yeah. Hush, hush, whisper, who dares? Christopher Robin is saying his prayers. And they used to get Vera Lynn singing this over and over again, which drove poor Christopher Robin into a passion. And he eventually grabbed the record and he smashed it. And this all followed him into manhood, because he went off to fight in World War II as a soldier. And then after the war, he was a young man who was wanting to get a job of some kind. So he went to a lot of job interviews. But all anybody wanted to talk about with him was him and Pooh. And he really felt, he said in his memoir that he felt that he was, that his father had somehow got his success by standing on his infant shoulders and robbing him of his good name. And that was a kind of sad conclusion to come to.
0: Was he able to find a job through all of that?
1: Well, he ended up starting a bookshop, which he ran later on with his wife, and he did pretty well with that bookshop, and I think it was very much his milieu. He was happy with books and writing, and of course he did a bit of writing himself, although he never claimed to be a writer like his father. So I think that was a pretty happy place for him to be.
0: And Jane, what about his relationship then with his father? Did he come to resent him?
1: Yeah, in some ways he did, in some ways he didn't. The thing is that boys in those days in middle-class families didn't have much contact with their fathers at all. They spent most of their early years with their nanny, and then they went off to boarding school. And so up to about the age of 9, the only contact that Christopher Robin had with his dad was that dad would sometimes come up to the nursery and he'd sit at one end of the table and smoke his pipe and think his thoughts. And Christopher Robin would sit down at the other end of the table and he would draw a profile of his dad. And they didn't say anything to each other. That was just their being together. And then later on, after Nanny went away and Christopher started going to boarding school, his dad would come with him in the car, and it was a chauffeured car, so they could sit together in the back, and they'd do the Times crossword together, and then they'd say their goodbyes in the car, and I doubt whether there was any hugging going on. They did do things together when they were older, and they would play things like golf and so on together. So they did have some contact, but I think it was always a bit of a stiff relationship. I've got no doubt that Milne did really love his son a lot.

0: But something held him back from being intimate with him. And Christopher Milne decided that, in fact, this was his way of loving his son. He couldn't play with him as a little boy. So instead, what he did was he wrote about him as a little boy. And that was a way of showing his love.
1: I've got Jane Sullivan here. Nightlife, as if you've got memories of reading Winnie the Pooh, or I know once I started thinking about this, goodness me, I can recite so many of those poems from, you know, when we were very young and now we are six. I remember, you know, the one I still love, Jane, is James Morrison Morrison, Weatherby George Dupree. You know,
0: oh,
1: one?
0: Yeah.
1: Took great
0: yes,
1: care
0: I do.
1: Of his mother.
0: Yes, though he was only three.
1: Yeah, yeah. That's right. And actually, just thinking about it, it made me think, I don't think I would have grown up and reached this point. I said, oh, I was a huge fan of Winnie the Pooh. But when I started thinking about it, I realised I had so many of those books, which would have been my mother's copies from the 1940s around. They obviously took much of them in. And I suppose, I don't know if younger kids today still have Winnie Pooh as a kind of omnipresent presence in their life.
0: I hope they do. I mean, you mentioned Disney at the start, and Disney these days has a franchise which is worth about $5 billion a year. So they do the spin-off films and spin-off books and all sorts of merchandise, which is a bit of a mixed blessing, I think. I'm personally not crazy about the Disney version of the animals, but I can see that Disney's done a lot to bring children all over the world to Winnie the Pooh. And what I hope is that they'll go on and discover the original books after they've made their acquaintance with Pooh through Disney.
1: And so, Jane, what's your first memories of encountering Winnie the Pooh?
0: I think I first would have come across him in the poems, because I remember having those books of poems when I was very young. And later on, I think I might have had Winnie the Pooh read to me, but I don't really recall that so much. My real memories, when I was about six or seven, I was starting to read, and then I could actually read some of those books and look at the pictures. And Ernest Shepherd's drawings are wonderful at bringing back the memories of Pooh. It's the perfect match, the drawings of Shepherd with the writing of A.A. Milne. You couldn't get a better match.
1: So how did A.A. Milne meet Shepherd? How did that collaboration come about?
0: I can't recall the exact way that they met, but it was that Disney made a film which made out that they were great mates and great pals. Actually, they weren't. They were professional co-operators, if you like, and that's the way it worked. And the funny thing is that the real Pooh now resides in the New York Public Library, and people go every year to visit him and the other animals, and they're in a special bulletproof glass case. And the thing about the real Pooh is that he doesn't look anything like the Pooh in the drawings. And that is because when Mr. Shepherd was doing the drawings, he based his drawings on a teddy bear called Growler, which was owned by his own son. So what he's really drawing is Growler rather than the real Winnie the Pooh. But of course, now we all have that image fixed in our minds, and that's what Winnie the Pooh looks like. And we sort of forget about the real Winnie the Pooh.
1: And so when it went to be published, did publishers think it was going to work, or they were a bit
0: they were very doubtful, because the publishers were Methuen, and they never published a children's book before. They specialised in rather dry non-fiction books for adults, very serious books, and this was a big gamble for them, and they're not at all sure it would work. So what they did was they tried out a kind of preparatory story which was published in the London Daily Mail on Christmas Eve. And that was a huge hit, and lots of people responded to that. So they thought, oh, good, we must be onto something here. But I think even they must have been absolutely flabbergasted at the success of Winnie the Pooh. It just took everybody by surprise, including the author.
1: All right. So if we go back to the characters, Jane, I mean, what is it you think makes Pooh so lovable?
0: Well, it's partly the drawing, because it's that little eye of his, the little dot, which is focused quite low down near his mouth. And somehow when you look at that, as Christopher Milne observed, you see the whole character of Pooh. I think all the animals are lovable in their different way, but they're also like flawed human beings. We can see their weaknesses and their sillinesses and their pretense and so on. But we forgive them for what they do. And you've got sort of pompous creatures like Owl, and you've got the very depressive Eeyore, who's an instantly recognisable character to children and adults. You've got the insufferably bouncy Tigger, Rabbit, who rushes around organising everybody yet never seems to get anything done. We all know a rabbit or two, I'm sure. And Piglet, who's very timid. He's very small and very shy, and he's always trying to cover up the fact that he's terrified. But he does rise to a few moments where he becomes a bit of a hero, and we love that. And Pooh, of course, is the most lovable of character of all. He's very honest. He's very humble. He's very creative. He makes up all these little poems he calls hums, and he sings them to himself. But he doesn't actually think they're much good. So he's not at all, you know, have any inflated opinion of himself. And Christopher Robin loves him to bits. And, of course, Pooh just loves him back. It's very simple, really. And he thinks of himself as a bear of very little brain, and so does everybody else. But actually, when you get to know Pooh a bit, you realise he's quite wise in some ways. And people have pointed this out, that he's not as silly as some of the other characters around him, but he thinks he's a bear of very little brain.
1: And the Australian references, Kanga and Roo, did they come along a bit later?
0: Yeah. What happened was that Winnie the Pooh was the first toy that Christopher Robin had, and then he gradually acquired other toys. I think the last one was Tigger. Kanga and Roo, well, they all came from a big toy shop like Hamleys or could have been Harrods. I think it was Harrods in London, because that's where you went to buy toys if you had a certain amount of money. And so, yeah, I don't think there's anything very specifically Australian about Kanga and Roo, apart from the fact that they were kangaroos.
1: Now, who's your favourite character?
0: Oh, that's a hard one. I do have a soft spot for Eeyore because he is so long-suffering and he's so passive-aggressive. He makes everybody feel guilty just, you know, by being sort of apparently humble and long-suffering. And everybody ends up thinking, oh, God, we must do something for poor Eeyore. So he actually does quite well in the end.
1: And I wonder if of all the characters, Eeyore is perhaps the one who's kind of seeped most into broad consciousness, and that, you know, you look at somebody who was always kind of depressed and groaning and described them as a real Eeyore.
0: Exactly, I think so. And I can see descendants of his in modern fiction or recent fiction. That, for example, that The Hitchhiker's Guide to the Galaxy has Marvin, the paranoid android, who is terribly depressed and speaks in this very gloomy voice. You know, the first million years are the worst, and then I went into a sort of decline. That's very Eeyore. So I think we all owe a lot to the different characters, but perhaps particularly Eeyore.
1: Now, the other thing I was thinking, which I think is quite magical about the books, is that you have this world that you can disappear into. And the books always have little maps, don't they? So you know you're in the Hundred Acre Wood. But you can, for me as a child, going into a world where you could trace where you were on a map and see all those little pictures was always such a delight.
0: It was, yes. I used to love maps in books, and the house at Pooh Corner has this fabulous frontispiece at the front and back, which is a map of the Hundred Acre Wood, so you can find out where everything happened. And maps are just great, aren't they? In fact, one of those maps, one of the original drawings, sold for a record price at an auction. I think it's the most ever paid for a drawing, and it was, I can't remember the exact amount, but it's something like £400,000.
1: Goodness me. Mm. So you mentioned, Jane, you went to that opening of Pooh Sticks Bridge. That would have been in the 70s.
0: Yeah.
1: So but by the time we got there, what the kind of reputation of Pooh was such that there was, you know, kind of appetite for something like this to really mark out the important places that had been a part of the inspiration for Winnie the Pooh?
0: Yes, I think it had grown by then, and it's gone on growing since, because when I went to Ashdown Forest that time in 1979, it was just a forest, you know, there was nothing special about it except this bridge that we all went to. But I can't even remember there was a sign up saying this is the Pooh Sticks Bridge. But now it's been turned into a total tourist trap, if you like. You can go there and play Pooh Sticks. You can visit all the various houses of the animals. And there's a little village nearby where you can go to the Poohseum, as in Pooh Museum. And it also has a little tea shop where you can have Pooh toast with honey. So all these things have kind of grown out of the original Pooh story. And Disney's got in on it everywhere. If you go online, a lot of the websites you find are completely Disneyfied, and they're selling all sorts of Disney stuff to you.
1: What do you think of the Disney movies and spin-offs of it?
0: Oh, look, I have to say I much prefer the originals, but I can see that Disney has its value because it's brought

0: so many children and their parents and grandparents to a world that they wouldn't have otherwise encountered.
1: Now, let's just say hello and welcome our listeners in AFL states who are joining us after listening to coverage of their footy matches tonight. You're on Nightlife with Suzanne Hill right across Australia. Now, we're just finishing off a conversation with book columnist Jane Sullivan to mark the 100th anniversary of Winnie the Pooh. And I do want to hear about the role that Winnie the Pooh played in your life or maybe your children's lives. So 1300 800 222 or on the SMS 0467 922 702. Now, we've talked a bit about the history of Winnie the Pooh with Jane. We've talked about the impact on the real Christopher Robin on these books becoming so popular. But here's an interesting one. Apparently, China's Xi Jinping is not a fan of Winnie the Pooh. How do we all know this? And can you explain?
0: Oh, well, apparently some satirists started doing little memes of Winnie the Pooh doing Xi Jinping things because somebody pointed out there was a slight resemblance between him and Winnie the Pooh. They're both a little bit on the portly side and a bit jovial looking, and so they developed that. And, of course, now the Chinese news agencies are trying to shut down and censor all these memes because they don't want the president to be treated in this undignified way. But as far as I know, he is the only person in the world who actually doesn't like Winnie the Pooh.
1: An exclusive club of one. And Jane, for the 100th anniversary, are you aware of things that are taking place to mark it?
0: Well, most of them seem to be taking place in England, obviously. There are one or two events that are taking place in American museums as well. I don't know of anything in Australia, but this weekend there is the Rare Book Fair in Melbourne, and one of the booksellers, Peter Harrington, has brought some special copies of the four books. First editions, they're all signed by Ernest Shepherd, and they've also brought one of the original illustrations by Ernest Shepherd of Pooh sitting in Owl's parlour, which he drew and then coloured in for a special omnibus edition. And if you've got a sort of $115,000 or thereabouts, you could actually buy it. I have my copy of The House at Pooh Corner. Has some beautiful colour illustrations, or at least I thought so at the time, because when I was very young, I used to colour in the Shepherd's drawings because I thought they weren't pretty enough, so I improved them. Of course, this means the book is now worth absolutely nothing to collectors, but never mind, it still means a lot to me.
1: Yes, right. You're not going to sell it anytime soon, are you?
0: No, of course not, no.
1: Yeah. Oh, look, how wonderful to talk tonight about Winnie the Pooh and being taken back to all of those memories. Thank you so much for being here with us, Jane.
0: Absolute pleasure to be on your program. Thank you.
1: Jane Sullivan is a book columnist. One of her books is Storytime, a book about childhood reading. And she's been talking about Winnie the Pooh and giving some talks, so she knows an awful lot about it. And she's been to Pooh Sticks Bridge and met Christopher Robin, as we've been hearing.
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1: Yeah, Catherine and Bernie actually just texted to say, Ernest Shepherd came through Devonport in 1967. My father was able to get him to sign a copy of the book Winnie the Pooh. I still have it. Would it be worth a bit now? Well, sounds like at that art fair or antiques fair they were talking about just then, Catherine, it could be worth quite a bit if it's in great condition. Wonderful. All right, lots of you have some fabulous memories and stories related to Winnie the Pooh. Janet's given us a call. Hello, Janet.
3: Hi, Suzanne.
1: You someone who was a Winnie the Pooh fan as a child?
3: Yeah, I grew up, they were just on the bookshelf. They must have been read to us. They were old. I don't know where they came from. So I grew up with not the Disney Pooh. And the thing I've always loved, as I've, you know, pulled them off the bookshelf again and again, is there's a curious kind of, that was well described by Jane and yourself, but for me, there's kind of melancholy, there's a nostalgia, there's a sort of feeling of twilight, and there's also a feeling of friendship that is vulnerable. And I actually said to your producer that my favourite lines are in the front of a book called Sure of You by Armistead Maupin, one of my favourite writers, American writer. And may I just quickly read, Piglet sidled up to...

0: Ile poo in Latin.
1: Now, are you holding it now? Have you got it in front of you?
0: I am holding it now. I found it, yes.
1: Can you still read the Latin? Could you give us some Winnie the Pooh in Latin on Nightlife?
0: Well, I can, but I can't. The pronunciation of Latin as a dead language is something of an academic, problem, I think.
1: Well, that means no one knows if you're right or wrong, right? No one can correct you.
0: Well, that's true. Yeah. That's the wonderful thing about having knowledge that nobody else has, even if you don't. Ambo igitur cum folliculo caerilio abistis et tu scoletum ad omnem eventum ad tu listi. Oh, that'll be enough, wouldn't it?
1: I heard et tu, like et tu Brutus was.
0: Well, yes, a bit of that, yes. No, it's full of line drawings and things like that. I've got to say, I never got into it. And to be perfectly honest, I probably would have preferred a book about cricket, but there you go.
1: So then you were going up to win your prize thinking, oh, this is going to be great. And you're like, oh, it's Winnie the Pooh in Latin.
0: Yes, and then I also found that a couple of years later in my final year of high school, I got another book about Winnie the Pooh called The Pooh Perplex, and kind of an academic, it's called a student casebook by a fellow called Cruz, C-R-E-W-S, and, it's a bunch of essays about Winnie the Pooh, and there you go. So it's an academic treatise on Winnie the Pooh.
1: Well, you know, John, you've still got it, even though you didn't really get into it. You've kept that copy all these years.
0: Yes. Maybe if I live long enough, I'll have time to really, get into both of these things. But there you go.
1: Maybe it was just keeping you so you could read some of Winnie the Pooh to us in Latin on the radio.
0: Yes.
1: Maybe it was always there for that.
0: The second book wasn't a prize for Latin. It was a prize for English. There you go.
1: Well, congratulations on your prizes, John. Thanks for calling. Now, you aren't the only one. Emma says, as a lifelong reader of Latin, I have the full Latin version of Winnie el Pooh. See, no one could correct me because no one knows how to say anything in Latin. Gary in Oakley. Hey, Gary.
2: Hello, how are you? Now, this is left of centre Winnie the Pooh thing. There was a TV series in the 70s called To the Manor Born where Penelope Keith, who recently passed away, she played Audrey Forbes Hamilton, and then Richard Devere was the other character, main character, and they were playing poo sticks on the bridge, and Richard Devere didn't know what Winnie the Pooh was, so she explained it to him. So that was like a gentle sort of very upper middle class reference to Winnie the Pooh.
1: Oh, you must know how to play poo sticks, darling.
2: Very much so, yes. Part of their rounded education.
1: Oh, wonderful. Thank you very much, Gary.
2: Okay, bye-bye.
1: Bye. Alan says, Jane has really brought the characters of the wood to life. If it wasn't so cold, I'd get up and bring one of my copies back to bed. Now, Barb in Perth says, when I was 8 at school in England, my teacher, Mrs. Sopp, read Winnie the Pooh with all the voices every day. Such a wonderful memory. Eeyore was always my favourite character from the stories, and my favourite poem was Bad Sir Brian Botany. It's funny, earlier when I told Sienna that Eeyore was my favourite, Sienna thought this was very, very strange, but I thought a lot of people would be Eeyore fans, and we've had a few of them come out tonight. Sue says, my sister and I specifically went into the New York Library to see the original stuffed animals that inspired Winnie the Pooh. I just love Winnie the Pooh and his sayings. Now, there was a very funny SMS that I really must read. Where are we? Oh, here we go. I had a Winnie the Pooh mold for putting Play-Doh shapes through triangles and square blocks. Once I sat on it and I did a real poo in the middle when I was about 3 years old, to the shock and awe of my mum. She still tells the story 30 years later. John in Murrindindi says, I still step over the lines now in my 70s to avoid the bears from Lines and Squares from when we were very young. So many long memories, thanks to A.A. Milne. I think I still do too a bit, John. Just I'm always aware of those lines and maybe we shouldn't step on them. Now, I also love this from Barbara, who says, at my 50-year school reunion, I was reminded that back in the day, I'd taken up a petition to prevent A.A. Milne from selling Winnie the Pooh to Disney. I knew that they would change Pooh and not for the

0: better. My petition didn't work, but I'm proud to have tried as a young teenager. I adore Winnie the Pooh. And Barbara says, Piglet said to Pooh, how do you spell love? Pooh replied, you don't spell it, you feel it. That's nice. I think we've got a couple more. Yep, from Marion. My happy memories of Winnie the Pooh were of my mother reading to me in bed before I slept, probably when I was aged about 6 or 7, from Marion in Leichhardt. So thank you very much for all of your contributions about Winnie the Pooh and, yeah, just your memories of reading those books and the way that some of those stories and characters I know have always really stuck with many of you. This is Nightlife on ABC Radio.
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0: It's Journey, Don't Stop Believing. We can trust bobsled to come up with a pun. Don't know much about poo in Latin, but he was always Roman in the woods. Very, very good bobsled. Alan just says there was a book called The Tao of Poo, a fine collection of the wisdom of the 100-acre woods inhabitants. And Hilary says in one of the later books there was a spider that was called Small. I very much related to this character because I was petite. Thank you very much, Hilary.
1: This Week in... Alice Springs.
0: We are heading to the centre of Australia now, to Alice Springs, to find out what's been making news this week in Alice. Nat Tenchich is here, who is ABC Alice Springs Drive presenter. Hi, Nat. How are you doing?
2: I'm good. It's always a pleasure.
0: Have you got lovely weather there in the middle of the country right now?
2: It's so lovely, but it's so cold. I don't know how well you know the desert, but it gets freezing at night. It's been -1, -4 even, I think, the last couple of weeks. I think we had like our coldest morning in several years last week. And you know what? I'm loving it. I love the cold.
0: So do you get, if you've got a sunny day, do you get beautiful warm days and then just freezing cold nights?
2: Yep, that's exactly how it goes. We've been hitting about, you know, 19 to 21 degrees. It's lovely. It's sunny. It's clear. And then it's just super chilly and cozy in the nighttime. I'm still going camping in these conditions as well, which is wild.
0: You're a brave soul, Nat. Hats off to you. Now, look, and this is quite a serious story that we're going to cover first. Kumanjai White's family are suing over a decision not to pursue charges against the police that were involved in his death. For people outside of the territory, maybe you just want to remind us of this story, Nat.
2: Absolutely. This was such a huge story when it took place in May 2025. So last year, Kumanjai White was a 24-year-old Walpri man with a disability who died in custody at Coles in Alice Springs back in May when he was forcibly restrained by two police officers. Now, the family spent a long time waiting to hear about possible charges. They weren't updated. Nothing was come through. And then on the anniversary of his death, so May this year, the Director of Public Prosecutions said that they would not be laying any charges against the officers. This came after a use of force report and criminal investigation by the Queensland Police Force. So they got an external police force to investigate this, and they concluded that there was no wrongdoing, it was all operational, and there were no reasonable prospects of a successful prosecution. So, Kumanjai White's family are really, really upset by this process. They were very upset when this was handed down, and they kept saying that there was not enough transparency throughout the process. So they want to better understand why this decision was made not to pursue charges. They're also arguing they have the right to access this information under the Territory's Charter of Victims' Rights. So they're asking the Supreme Court to order the documents for them to view. So they are chasing up some more transparency and clarity over this decision.
0: I mean, I was going to ask if they'd had access to any of the documents, but it sounds like what they've seen, nothing, and they basically have to take it at face value when they're told there's no case to answer here.
2: Pretty much. I mean, there is a coronial inquest planned for April next year, so there is some sense that that process will provide some more answers, particularly on the particulars of the restraining technique that the officers used that caused the death of Kumanjai White, and some more of the particulars of what happened there. But that's still another really long wait. That's quite far away for the family. And they're just very unhappy with this process. And those calls for greater transparency and also, critiquing police investigating the actions of other police has been echoed by people at the federal level as well. Senator Lydia Thorpe's been quite vocal on this. And Senator Malindiri McCarthy has also spoken about the potential of how we change the ways in which police investigate police actions.
0: Yeah, I mean, it is fair to say that Kumanjai White's family are probably not feeling very confident in the police.
2: No, I don't think they are. I think that they've found this process quite disheartening and they feel that they are entitled to some answers.
0: All right, be interesting. So they will now go to the Supreme Court to see if they can have some access to the documents that were involved there. Nat Tenchich is here. Nat's the ABC Alice

0: Springs Drive presenter. Have you ever seen a solar eclipse, Nat?
1: No, I don't think I have. Maybe a partial one, but yeah. I don't recall, really.
0: Yeah, partial's about the best I've ever seen too. But there is a big solar eclipse which is heading in your direction in a couple of years' time. And even though it is a couple of years away, people are getting excited already, aren't they?
1: They are so excited. A total eclipse of the sun. It's happening. And apparently the Barclay is going to be the best place to experience the total eclipse on July 22nd, 2028. So it's just north of Alice Springs. Tennant Creek is the main town in the Barclay. It's about 3,000 people. And tourism operators say 10,000 tourists will come to this tiny town. And international guests are already booking their spots. Tour operators are already starting to offer packages. So, Tennant Creek is looking like it's going to quadruple in 2028. So this is huge. The mayor of the Barclay Regional Council, Sid Vashist, said that he's looking to secure some more resources to boost capacity because they're going to be getting a lot of guests.
0: And I understand the tourism office there has basically put out expressions of interest to see if there are new spaces or facilities that could kind of be opened up to cater for all these people who are likely to be arriving.
1: Absolutely, yeah. They haven't seen quite this many visitors before for one event, as far as I know. It's going to be absolutely massive. So we'll be keeping an eye on it and seeing how that infrastructure comes through. But people are saying the Barclay's the place to be over the next couple of years. Keep an eye on the Barclay. There's going to be a lot going on, it seems.
0: Yeah. Now, I remember when I was in South Australia years ago with ABC Radio there, and there was an eclipse planned for sort of 2 years' time. Eclipse planned, you know, the universe planned it, as it tends yeah. to do. But again, people had booked all the accommodation out several years in advance. I think there are places around there that are all Devil Marbles Hotel, I think, is all booked out. But how far is it for you, Nat, if, for example, you lot at the ABC all say, well, maybe we won't go camp out, but we could drive up and see it. How far away is that from you?
1: It's about 5 hours north.
0: Oh, that's a commitment.
1: Of Alice Springs. Yeah, but everything is, you know. Like, 5 hours doesn't feel like that long when you're around here. I know people say, oh, we'll just pop down to Uluru. I'll come visit you at Alice Springs and we'll pop down to Uluru. I'm like, babes, it's 5 hours away. Like, it's not close. So Tennant's not super close either, but I do think that there are plans in the office for some kind of outside broadcast, some kind of visit, because we got to be there. We got to be there for the eclipse. So we will be making a meal of it, that's for sure.
0: Absolutely. Well, gosh, having not also seen a full eclipse, I feel partly tempted to come up myself. It'd be a great time to be in the outback, wouldn't it?
1: Yeah, absolutely. Come to the outback.
0: Nat Tenchich is with us. Well, speaking of other big things going on in the outback, tell us about the lineup for the Bush Bands Bash. And, well, tell us what that is too.
1: Yeah, the Bush Bands Bash is a festival that takes place in Alice Springs, celebrating the very best bush bands, bush music. We have such a huge scene and culture of remote Indigenous artists who make really great music. And I don't know how across sort of bush music you are, but there's all sorts of different acts. You know, you've got your sort of reggae sounds. One of the acts on the lineup actually are Mollawa. They've got a real reggae sound. This is their song Water.

0: Lots of really rootsy sounds. We've got a really good pub rock and hard rock scene here. Mulgabaw Hard Rock are a really beloved band from out west of Alice Springs, and they bring a lot of hard rock sounds. Their debut album came out this year. They're not on Bush Bands Bash because they're a bit established at this point. But Bush Bands Bash is an event that really seeks to lift up the emerging artists in the bush music scene. They get some support from the Bush Music Fund. They get some training. They learn a little bit about touring and management and music industry stuff. And there's so many great other acts. The ones I'm most excited about, I've seen them a couple of times live now, but have you heard of Alice Kings?
1: Because what?

0: So these kids, they're all between the ages of like 10 and 14.
1: My goodness, I thought they sounded young when I heard their voices.
0: They're little kids, have been touring around. They've played some shows outside of the centre. I think they've been to Sydney. I think they've been to Canberra. They go and they do these sort of rap battles in the street. They do all these videos and they are so cool. They're playing so many different lineups. They seem to be everywhere, absolutely dominating. And they just make these really great little rap songs that have a very sort of old school 80s, 90s production, you know, really like Tribe Called Quest sounding production. And they like sing about what's really important to them, you know, just going to school and, you know, being like powerful black kids. And they're so great to watch. They've got so much energy. And they're going to be playing Bush Bands as well.
1: And where is it held, Nat?
0: It's at the Telegraph Station, just north of Alice Springs. So
1: what is the Telegraph Station?
0: The Telegraph Station was basically the centre of Alice Springs. It was the reason the town was founded. It used to be called Stewart back then. And it was where the telegraph station was put to communicate between Darwin and Adelaide. And now it's kind of like a historical reserve sort of thing with parks and walks and that sort of thing.
1: Well, nice.
0: Yeah.
1: All right.
0: It's going to be fun. I'm keen.
1: Yeah. You're already all over the music by the sounds of it, Nat. Thanks so much for being here with us on Nightlife to tell us a bit about what's been making news this week in Alice Springs.
0: No worries. Thanks for having me.
1: There's Nat Tenchich, who is the ABC Alice Springs Drive presenter.
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1: We are a couple of minutes away from the mighty challenge Nightlifers. 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
5: Tribes would request permission to travel through people's countries. 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
2: ABC Darwin.
1: Now, John, who was talking to us a little while ago about that copy of Winnie the Pooh that he had won for Latin back in year 8... he really should consider giving us a call tonight, because one of the categories in the Mighty Challenge tonight is Latin. We also have Back from the Dead. That was the week that was Time Zones and Famous Susans. There are Famous Susans about tonight. Time Zones, that was the week that was Latin and Back from the Dead. So if you want to be part of our Mighty Challenge on this Friday night, well, you might consider kind of getting up now and considering getting your glass of water or your cup of tea and making that call. The lovely Sienna is on the phones tonight, so she'll be able to have a yarn with you. After we've played the challenge, Andrew Romano will join us to talk about what's been making news in the States. And then right at the end of the show, I mean, I was really saddened to learn about the death of Bill Oddie from The Goodies earlier this week, but it got me thinking about those shows that I loved watching kind of, you know, after school and in the evening. Back when I was a kid, The Goodies was certainly a favourite. But what were the shows that you feel like you were brought up on that you, you know, would watch after school? And I'm wondering how different it is for the different eras. I mean, was The Goodies very much a Gen X thing? Or if you're a boomer, did you watch The Goodies as well? They don't seem to show many of the old shows with those constant reruns like they did. I mean, I know when I was a kid, you could always see MASH. You know, it would seem to be on once a day somewhere in the world, didn't it? And I think many of us grew up kind of knowing the shows that had been popular in the 10 or 15 years, you know, before. I don't know that kids get that exposure to those old shows anymore like they used to, do they? But anyway, send me in some notes. We'll talk about it towards the end of the show. What was your favourite after-school show when you were growing up? But you can hop on the lines now to play the challenge. 1-300-800-222.
6: ABC News with Andrew Kaloupas. Hamas has agreed to disarm if Israel withdraws from Gaza and ends its attacks. The group says its arms would be stored and kept under the control of a new Palestinian administration in Gaza. Donald Trump has described the development as historic and monumental, but Israel has yet to comment on the announcement. The BBC's Yolan Nell has more from Jerusalem.
7: Hamas is saying it's ready to create an inventory of its weapons, from small arms through to heavy ones, with also manufacturing sites and tunnels.

0: But the storage of heavy weapons should be under the Palestinian Administrative Committee due to go into Gaza. There should be no handing over weapons to Israel or any other foreign power. This could potentially clear the way, particularly with a lot of US involvement, to that Palestinian Technocratic Committee finally going into Gaza and the International Stabilization Force too.
1: A new report has found Australian children aged 10 to 15 are using social media at the same rate as before the implementation of the Albanese government's world-leading social media bans. Here's Harry Buttenshaw.
2: Children under 16 have been banned from using platforms like Instagram, Snapchat and TikTok since last December. But a report from the eSafety Commissioner points to a flawed system. The country's online watchdog found more than 80% of kids were still using age-restricted platforms 3 months after the ban took effect. Around half of the children who retained their accounts said platforms hadn't even checked their age. The report echoes that, attributing the lackluster impact of the trailblazing reforms to what it says is the platform's failure to implement effective age assurance measures.
1: Ambulance Victoria has blamed excess demand for a two-hour delay in the care for a woman aged in her 90s who suffered a fall and later died at home in Melbourne's southwest. The woman passed away before paramedics could arrive at her Hoppers Crossing home, hours after an alarm company triggered a call to 000. Ambulance Victoria says 12 extra crews have been rostered on in recent days as the health service grapples with extra demand and staff shortages. The chief executive, Jordan Emery, says it will carry out a review of the incident.
3: It is a deeply distressing incident for that family, and I extend my sincere condolences to that family for the loss of their loved one. And what I will also say is we will be undertaking a very comprehensive review of this matter.
1: British YouTuber and rapper known as Young Philly has been found not guilty of sexually assaulting a fan after a show in Perth in 2024. Here's David Webber.
4: A jury has found Andres Barrientos, also known as Young Philly, not guilty of three rape charges and could not decide on three others. It did find him guilty of two counts of assault and not guilty of two more. The woman, who said she'd idolised the rapper, testified she had consensual sex with Barrientos, but it turned violent. Barrientos told the court the alleged criminal acts didn't happen. His bail was continued and he's scheduled in court for a sentence mention next month.
1: Around 60,000 migrants have crossed into Spain's North African territory of Ceuta from Morocco in the last few days via land and sea. Officials say at least 34 people have died while trying to reach the territory. Ceuta is separated from mainland Spain by the Strait of Gibraltar. The Spanish Prime Minister Pedro Sanchez has visited Ceuta and condemned the influx of the migrants as an attack on Spain.
5: Lo que ha sucedido en el día de ayer como un ataque.
6: What happened yesterday was an attack, a violation of Spain's territorial integrity. Ceuta is a Spanish city. What happened deserves our utmost condemnation. We will cooperate with the autonomous government of Ceuta. We will use all state resources to guarantee safety.
1: In the AFL, Fremantle has secured a top two finish and a home preliminary final with a 37-point win over the Western Bulldogs in Perth. Here's Clint Wilden.
7: The Dockers have all but secured their second minor premiership, setting a new club record of 18 wins in a home and away season with victory over the Bulldogs. The visitors made the game an arm wrestle for the first half before the Dockers broke clear in the scrappy contest, kicking six unanswered goals either side of three-quarter time. Josh Tracy celebrated his 100th game by booting three goals for Frio. The Dockers remain unbeaten in Perth in 2026. Clint Wilden, ABC Sport, Perth.
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0: Lunchtime. We nearly have the lines filled up. We have three lines free right now. So give me a shout. 1-300-800-222. Ladies, it's all fellas on the quiz right now. Fellas, I love you. I'm not trying to dissuade you, but ladies, come on, step up. 1-300-800-222. Our categories tonight are as follows. Latin, back from the dead. That was the week that was. Time zones and famous Susans. 1-300-800-222. And if you're playing via the SMS, 0467-922-702.
1: The Mighty Challenge.
0: Colin in East Fremantle, come on down.
2: Okay, hey, Susan. I really got trapped in because I just was ringing to thank you for talking about that segment about poo, winning the poo, because then I went to my little library shelf and I found a book that my parents gave me in 1946 for my 8th birthday called The Tales of Poo.
0: Oh.
2: So that was lovely of you to bring back the memories, but I'm not a Nightliner quizzer. I listened to it, but I can tell you who won the footy tonight. That's about all.
0: Well, here you are, Colin. You found your way onto the Mighty Challenge. There is no intention of your own. Just have a go at one, eh?
2: Oh, okay.
0: All right. Now, what category would you like? You can have Latin. You can have Back from the Dead. That was the week that was. Time zones or famous Susans?
2: That was the week that was.
0: Okay. Question one. And this, and are you a first time, officially a first time challenge caller then, Colin?
2: Absolutely, yes. My wife and I listen every night to the, but we can answer the questions there, but not here.
0: All right. Well, this is your moment to shine. Which Australian rock journalist died this week at the age of 74?
2: Oh goodness! No, I can't help you there. It's running around, but I just can't get it out. I'm a bit nervous. First, being a first timer. So I'll just say good night and thank you very much.
0: All right. Hey, Colin. I was glad that it brought back those memories of, I think there's a few people reaching for their old copies of Winnie the Pooh tonight.
2: Right, so. Yes. It's with yellow pages and all.
0: Yeah. All right. Thanks, Colin. Really nice to talk to you.
2: Okay, lovely.
0: All right, bye-bye. Maria has it, Jim has it, Diana has it, Bernadette, Ray in the Bay, I'm blaming your autocorrect there, Adrian has it. This person should actually be quite well-known, well, was quite well-known to many of us, actually. Hello to Julie in Melbourne.
3: Hello to Julie in Melbourne.
4: Hello to Julie in
0: Melbourne.
4: Oh, hello.
0: Yeah, have you got your radio still on? Do you want to turn it down?
4: We've turned it off.
0: We're getting some interesting noises there, Julie.
4: Yeah.
0: Anyway, welcome to the Mighty Challenge.
4: Thank you.
0: Question one is this. Which Australian rock journalist died this week at the age of 74?
4: Glenn A. Baker.
0: Glenn A. Baker is correct. And Glenn A. was a regular contributor to Nightlife for many, many years. He used to do travel segments for us.
4: Yep, I remember.
0: Yeah, me too. And he used to come in to do his chats with Tony wearing that, you know, that hat he was always famous for wearing.
4: Rimless hat.
0: Yes, that's the one.
4: Yes.
0: Well done, Julie. That was question one. Would you like to stay in That Was the Week That Was, or you could have Time Zones, Famous Susans, Latin, or Back from the Dead?
4: I reckon stay with The Week That Was.
0: Nice call, Julie. Question two. Which Australian birds are the subject of a viral hit song by 7-year-old Miles Phillips?
4: Oh, no.
0: Have you heard about this song?
4: Only a tiny bit. I didn't go deep into it, but I reckon it was magpies.
0: It's not magpies, no.
4: Oh.
0: Oh, sorry, Julie.
4: No worries. Okay.
0: Catch up with you later. Yes, lots of you already have this one. Bernadette,

0: very, very fast out of the blocks there. Tony in Penshurst.
1: Good evening, Suzanne. How are you? Are you going to the Seven Bridges Walk this year?
0: No.
1: Oh, because I know you've done it before.
0: No, I've not done Seven Bridges. I've done Coast Trek a few times.
1: Oh, okay then.
0: Are you doing the Seven Bridges Walk?
1: I'm going to do that, and I'm going to do the City for Surf as well. I'm going to do that next week.
0: Are you?
1: Oh, yeah, I am, yes.
0: Okay, so are you going to be walking the City to Surf or running it?
1: Ambling. I'm a Forrest Gump, so I run, but I don't run particularly fast. Let's say I won't be troubling the winners.
0: Okay, fair enough. It's great fun to go in, isn't it?
1: So it is.
0: Excellent. Right, Tony. Now, I've just realised I've gone to you in your favourite category because you always love that was the week that was. Well, I didn't really do it deliberately. I clicked on you and then I went, oh, Tony, you'll get all of these.
1: No, I won't. You said that last week. You put the mockers on me. Anyway, okay.
0: Question two. Which Australian birds are the subject of a viral hit song by 7-year-old Miles Phillips?
1: That would be the Eastern Rosella.
0: It would be the Eastern Rosella.

0: I reckon they're going to be doing very well, Tony, because yesterday I was looking on Spotify. They've popped the song on Spotify, Miles and His Dad. They've had 200,000 streams.
1: He's going to be a millionaire by the time he's 10.
0: I reckon. Impressive stuff.
1: It's pretty catchy.
0: I had to play it a couple of times. I find it very, very catchy. And then funny thing, Tony, I like to play the game Wingspan, which is about birds, and today the Eastern Rosella came up.
1: It's a segue, eh? Obviously.
0: Okay, Tony, question three. Which former goodie died this week at the age of 85?
1: Goodie, goodie, num, num. Bloody, very sad.
2: Goodies! Goodies! Take a little good advice.
0: Yes, Bill Oddie. Who was your favourite, Tony? Was it Bill Graham or Tim?
1: I liked Tim. I liked Tim Brooke Taylor.
0: Yeah, I liked Tim too. Well. I liked his kind of pompousness.
1: Yeah, he was like aloof, and Tony had no idea. Was Graham was the serious one, and Bill was just a clown. It was great, great. And the tandem cycle. Is it a tandem? What they call? It's not tandem, it's the three seats. How does it work?
0: I don't know, but yeah, I remember that from the opening credits too, Tony.
1: Yeah.
0: Right. Very, very nicely done. You staying in that was the week that was.
1: I will, yes. Might as well get it over and done with.
0: Well, you're going with confidence now. Question four. Which county overcame a 75-year curse to win the All-Ireland Gaelic football final on Sunday?
1: Oh, my God. I've heard it. Oh, you think I've got that on my brain? I know I heard that. They were cursed 75 years ago by the local bishop when they played on a Sunday or something. But do you think they remember the County Cork. I don't know.
0: It is not County Cork.
1: Good night, Suzanne.
0: Good evening, Tony. We will speak again. Let's talk to Sam in Perth. G'day, Sam.
3: Yeah, how are you?
0: Well, Sam, do you know which county overcame a 75-year curse to win the All-Ireland Gaelic football final on Sunday?
3: I will have the slightest clue. I have no idea.
0: Well, that is unfortunate, isn't
3: not
0: it?
3: Not even a guess. I don't think I know a single county in Ireland, to be honest, so I'm not going
0: on. All right, I'll let you go then. Thanks, Sam.
3: All right, yeah.
0: Here's Anne-Marie in Dandenong. Hi, Anne-Marie.
4: Hi, Suzanne. Hi, everyone. It was County Mayo. The red and the green.
0: Okay. Did you get very involved in this, did you, Anne-Marie?
4: I did. And it was supposedly, it was the local priest, who, when they didn't give way to, you know, show their respect to a funeral, supposedly put a curse on them. So that was their story, and they were sticking to it for 75 years. And I'm glad they won.

0: and Kobe is coming to play for St Kilda. So there you go, a little bit of fact checking there for you.
1: Okay, you really are all over this, Anne-Marie.
0: Nicely. Oh, yes, I am.
1: Would you like to stay? And that was the week that was. We've also got Time Zones, Famous Susan's Latin, and Back from the Dead.
0: Oh, look, I'll stay where I am. Pretty happy.
1: All right, we have one more question left, and that was the week that was. After a 24-hour flight, a Qantas Airbus touched down in which European city on Tuesday?
0: I think it was Paris.
1: It was not Paris, I'm afraid.
0: Oh, au revoir.
1: Au revoir. A tu? A toi? Je ne sais pas. Bye, Anne-Marie.
0: Bye-bye.
1: Bye. Tommy's here. G'day, Tommy.
2: Hello.
1: Hello. How's Freo done this week? When are they playing?
2: Oh, I just got back from the game and they won by 37 points.
1: Nice. So you're a happy Tommy tonight?
2: Yes. And I know the answer to the question.
1: Oh, excellent. What is the answer?
2: Toulouse.
1: Toulouse is correct. Yes, it was Toulouse that the Qantas Airbus touched down in after a 24-hour flight. Very well done, Tommy.
2: My mum works for Qantas, so...
1: Oh, right. Did you hear a bit about it at home then?
2: Yes.
1: Yeah. Was she very excited about it? Was it a big deal for her?
2: Yeah, just and everyone who loves aviation.
1: Yeah, wow. All right, Tommy, anything else that you'd like to tell us about your week?
2: Not really.
1: Okay. Would you like Time Zones, Famous Susan's, Latin, or Back from the Dead?
2: Let's go Time Zones.
1: Time Zones. Question 6. Including overseas territories, which country has the most time zones?
2: Oh. Is it the United States of America?
1: It is not the USA. I'm sorry, Tommy.
2: Thank you. Have a good night.
1: All right. We'll talk to you next time, Tommy. Eric in Melbourne. Hi, Eric.
3: Hi, Suzanne. Yeah, Eastern Brazil, it's only had 200,000 hits. You only get a tiny little cent, not even a cent per hit. So I don't think you would have made a lot of money off it. No. It's only, yeah, and Bill Oddie's a twitcher. Did you know that? He was into birds. Yeah. Bird watcher.
1: Oh, wow. He might have enjoyed a bit of Eastern Rosellas had he been around to hear it. Eric, question 6, including overseas territories, which country has the most time zones?
3: France.
1: How many does it have?
3: I don't know.
1: Yeah, you are correct. It's France.
3: There's a question on an earlier quiz of radio. It was also on Millionaire Hot Seat once. There was a question on that too.
1: Well, that's how you knew it. Yeah, I guess thinking France would have, you know, Reunion Island and some of its colonies in the Pacific, maybe.
3: Caribbean.
1: Yeah. All right. Right, would you like to stay in Time Zones, Eric, or there are Famous yes. Susan's, Latin, or Back from the Dead?
3: I'll stick in Time Zones, please, Susan.
1: No, Suzanne, yeah. Question 7. Which European country has been 1 hour ahead of London since changing their time zone in 1940 to match Nazi Germany?
3: Jeez. Oh, well, it wouldn't be France again. You've already had an answer. So not France. Italy, I'd say.
1: It's not Italy. I'm sorry, Eric. Oh,
3: thanks anyway. Bye.
1: Okay, talk to you next time. Let's head to the new Blue Mountains and say good evening to John. Hey, John.
4: Yeah, hi. Hi, how are you?
1: You sound like you're on the road there, John.
4: Yeah, mate. Yeah, just driving home. Can I just tell you the show that I used to run home from school to watch?
1: Yes.
4: Simon Townsend's Wonderworld.
1: Aha, uh-huh. Yeah, we've had a couple of people mention that. What did you love about it?
4: I just loved the whole show, but years later I picked him up when I was driving a cab in Sydney, and I picked him up from Central Station, and he had a stroke. Anyway, so he wasn't in a good way, and as we drove from Central Station to Drummoyne, I was sitting in silence, and I was like, do I say something? Do I say something? And I'm glad that I did, because I told him how I rushed home from school, and his face lit up, and it was the best conversation we had. And, I mean, I can still remember that 20 years, and I thought, he just came to life, and I just loved it.
1: That's so wonderful, yeah.
4: I told him how special he was to me, you know, like, as a kid growing up. And, yeah, and it still touches me even now, and that's my memory of him. Yeah, it was a great show.
1: Yeah.
4: Great show.
1: Oh, yeah. John, thank you for sharing that story. That's fantastic. Yeah. Now, can you have a go at question seven?
4: Yeah, sure.
1: Which European country has been 1 hour ahead of London since changing their time zone in 1940 to match Nazi Germany?
4: I've got no idea. Poland.
1: It's not Poland.
4: Okay, all right. Thank you. Thanks a lot.
1: Thanks a lot to you too, John. Thank you for that lovely story. Someone's got it. Jim in Campbelltown. Well done, Jim in Campbelltown. And Frank in Mount Evelyn. That's it too. John in Ashfield.
5: How are you, Susan? How are you going?
1: Yes, doing well. John, how's your week been?
5: Yeah, pretty good. I had a lunch with a couple of blokes that I used to work with. I used to work for the yard defence out at Moorbank, and I had lunch with two of them. We went to the Marylands Bowling Club, and we had plenty to eat. Didn't want anything to eat on Wednesday night. Had our bellies full. It was nice to catch up there anyway. Lovely.
1: All right, yeah. Question seven for you, John. Which European country has been 1 hour ahead of London since changing their time zone in 1940 to match Nazi Germany? It's not Italy. It is not Poland.
5: Austria.
1: It's not Austria.
5: Oh, right. Okay then. Lovely to talk to you, Suzanne. We'll talk next week.
1: You too. Yes, we absolutely will. Janet's back. Hi, Janet.
6: Oh, no. Hi, Suzanne. I was going, please don't pick time zones. Wait, Tommy, don't pick time zones. Oh, you've picked time zones. Yeah. But hi, Suzanne. One night I will ring. I will be up and I won't just quote poo. I'll just get a question right.
1: Well, come on. You can have a guess. Which European country has been 1 hour ahead of London since changing their time zone in 1940 to match Nazi Germany? Not Italy, not Poland, not Austria.
6: This is just such a weird thing. I'm just going to say Luxembourg.
1: No, not little Luxembourg.
6: But I will also say quickly, we weren't allowed to watch TV after school, but uni, I discovered TV after school, and Simon Townsend Wonderworld is really good when you're in first year uni, also around the twist. There was, I don't know, something about when you're 18 years old and you're not in your parents' house anymore. Kids shows were really appealing.
1: What did you love about Simon Townsend's Wonderworld?
6: What I loved was the fact that he had, and it played itself out, it was like a forerunner for Angela Catterns, Jonathan Coleman. There were people on there that were eventually going to end up like Andrew Denton in morning shows or doing ABC. And that's what I loved. It was almost like they gave full rein to very young, very creative people who were able to pitch a story at the level of interest rather than pitching it down. That was fantastic.
1: Yeah.
6: Yeah.
1: Thank you very much, Janet.
6: I'll see you sometime soon.
1: All right. Talk to you another time. Trevor in Croydon Park. Hello, Trevor.
7: Hello, Suzanne. Little comment. When people say, the present example is Bill Oggy, what a great loss to the world of art. I'd like to make a distinction. When somebody's that ripe old age and their career successfully ended a couple of years ago, of course they're a sad loss to their nearest and dearest and possibly to their children, grandchildren at the personal level. But as to the world of art, yeah, somebody like Prince or Jeff Buckley, who are taken at a young age and in mid-career, they are a sad loss to the world of art. But in a case like Bill Oddy, congratulations, mate, on a long life and a great career, but that was past.
1: Thank you very much, Trevor, for your observation. Now, which European country has been 1 hour ahead of London since changing their time zone in 1940 to match Nazi Germany?
7: Well, I'm going to risk the wrath of Eric and say there's no hard and fast rule against a double answer, and I say France.
1: Oh, it's not France.
7: Okay.
1: But I'll let you know what Eric has to say about this. Thanks, thanks, Trevor. 1-300-800-222. Hello, Kylie.
8: Oh, hello there, Susan. How was your break? I didn't ring you last week. I fell asleep, so there you go.
1: That's all right. Look, as I was telling everyone last week, it was a bit of hit and miss. We lost a wedding ring, had a few flights cancelled, a few bits and bobs. But no, it was also very lovely at the same time.
8: Well, I hope your father's keeping well and your brother's been keeping well as well. And the best.
1: Yeah, Kylie, I'll actually be heading up to Japan in a couple of weeks. For a visit, just to see how he's going. Kylie, maybe you want to have a guess at this one. Which European country has been 1 hour ahead of London since changing their time zone in 1940 to match Nazi Germany? It's not France, Italy, Austria, Sweden. Poland, or Luxembourg. No, it's not Sweden.
8: Not Sweden. Thanks, Suzanne. Have a nice week.
1: All right. Thanks very much, Kylie. Horry's got it. The Rook has it. Well, Ed, you've had three guesses. One of them is correct. Annette in Birth, you've got the correct answer too. Jen, also George in Fremantle. Thomas in Flinders Park. Hello.
9: Hello.
1: Which country is this, do you think, Thomas?
9: I'm thinking Spain.
1: Well done. It is Spain.
9: Come on.
1: Bit of a Leighton Hewitt celebration there, eh, Thomas? Yeah, well, you know, thinks that Spain, although they didn't kind of get officially involved in World War II with the Nazis, they were very much sympathetic to them, I think, around that time. So very interesting. What would you like to do next, Thomas? We have more time zones. We have famous Susans, Latin, and Back from the Dead.
9: Oh, I reckon I might go time zones again. I've got no clue about the others.
1: Question 8. Singapore, Manila, and Hong Kong are all in the same time zone as which Australian capital city?
9: Ooh, wait, which ones?
1: Singapore, Manila, and Hong Kong.
9: I'm going to say Adelaide.
1: I'm afraid Adelaide is incorrect.
9: Thanks,
1: Thomas. Who's been waiting? Mike in Oak Park. A couple of lines have come free now too. 1-300-800-222. Good evening, Mike.
10: Hi there. How are you doing, Suzanne?
1: Yeah. Now, Mike, Singapore, Manila and Hong Kong are all in the same time zone as which Australian capital city? It is not Adelaide.
10: I'll try Brisbane.
1: It's not Brisbane.
10: Okay. Thank you.
1: Thanks, Mike. Jim's got it. The Rook. The Rook's got it. Eric's got it. Bernadette, Susan in Hobart, Diane Mandura, Diana in Wooden Nilling, Adrian in Bella Vista. You're all correct. Alistair in Winchelsea.
11: How are you, Suzanne?
1: Well, Alistair.
11: I suppose you've been asked that before tonight, but it's always nice to ask again.
1: Oh, dear.
11: Sienna was on the line, and Sienna's the posh girls' school in Camberwell in Victoria, the convent. In Camberwell.
1: Oh, is it? I didn't know that.
11: Very posh school, I told her that. And the other thing is I went to a place called the Cake Cult in Geelong, and Sienna works there, who looks like Joe Lumley from Ad Fab.
1: Sienna's everywhere.
11: Yes.
1: They're haunting you.
11: Yeah, well, the other one is I always think of the song Vienna, but I think it'll be good for Sienna. So she could have her own song.
1: All right. There's also the town in Italy, Siena.
11: Yeah, of course.
1: Very beautiful medieval town.
11: Yeah. It's not the first one. I used to match up songs for Greek Champion. I had about 10 of them on air, and I think a couple of them are on albums. One of them is, you know, they've got the live ladder in the footy.
1: So, yeah.
11: They showed the live ladder. I thought Moonshadow goes to that, so he did Moonshadow to it. And I think it's on their final album of songs between 2019 and 2023.
1: What, so you suggested kind of what variations of the songs, and they went and wrote them?
11: Yes, I suggested that Moonshadow goes to Live Ladder, and yeah. Greg said, yeah, great, that works out. And then he wrote the lyrics. And actually, another nice person requested it a few weeks down the track. So he goes, I am being followed by a live ladder. Live ladder.
1: Very nice, Alistair. All right, let's have a go at this question. Singapore, Manila and Hong Kong are all in the same time zone as which Australian city?
11: I'm glad you said city because it has to be Perth.
1: It does have to be Perth. Nicely done, Alistair. Now, do you want to stay in time zones or would you like Famous Susan's Latin or Back from the Dead?
11: I'm a Latin scholar. At least I did it to HSC level, so I must go for Latin.
1: All right. Did you ever
11: make a fool out of myself?
1: Did you ever read Winnie the Pooh in Latin, Alistair?
11: No, I don't know. But you can't speak it. It's very difficult to actually be fluent. And I said, Puella in Horto Canebat, which means the girl was singing in the garden, or Puella Nautam Canebat, the girl was singing to the sailor.
1: Well, excellent. Nautam. Very, very useful phrases in this modern age, Alistair.
11: Yes, yeah.
1: Question nine. Shortened to vox pop in modern day journalism, vox populi literally means what?
11: Voice of the people.
1: Voice of the people is correct. Would you like to stay in Latin?
11: Yes, please. Is that?
1: Meaning, question 10, meaning God from the machine, what Latin term is used to describe a lazy plot device used to tie up loose ends?
11: Deus ex machina.
1: Yes, that is correct. Or Deus ex machina.
11: Or machina, I suppose.
1: Yeah, really, I think really I say duce machina, but I've got no idea.
11: Deus ex machina. I think if you did Mr. Wakefield's pronunciation, he was Mr. Walter Warwick Wakefield. WWW were his initials. And Mr. Wakefield passed away in the 1990s, I think. Probably 1989. Still at the helm, still teaching. He used to wear the academic gown.
1: Ooh. I feel that Latin would be a subject area that lent itself to a teacher wearing an academic gown.
11: Yeah. Well, it helps you with your English because you've got subject, verb, object. It reinforces mm-hmm. your grammar. Mm-hmm. And it's very sad to hear people say it's a dead language. Certainly medicine and ancient Greek and Latin are the foundational language for medicine. Mm-hmm. So,
1: Alistair, do you staying in Latin?
11: Yes, please.
1: Okay. Question 11. Which Latin phrase means in the year of our Lord?
11: Anno Domini.
1: Anno Domini is correct, yeah. Alistair.
11: You might as well be asking him a name here. I hope there's not one that makes a fool of me.
1: Question.
11: Very foolish.
1: Question 12. Which Latin word is the title of the best-selling non-fiction book by Yuval Noah Harari with the subtitle A Brief History of Humankind?
11: I've not heard of the book, so I'm sunk. I think I'm sunk here. Could you give me a couple of moments just to think? But I don't think I've... Brief History of Humankind. I haven't heard of the book. I think the clue's in the knowing what the book was.
1: I agree. I think it is.
11: Yeah, yeah.
1: Thanks, Alistair.
11: I've fallen. Did I get four?
1: One, two, three, four. Yes, you did.
11: Oh, that's not too bad, is it?
1: No, it's a nice run. I don't think you disgraced yourself at all. In the Latin. No, you did very well.
11: If you were Eddie McGuire, you would have said, you wouldn't be able to go back to school if you knew this. Or something like that. He asked the person a law question. He said, you wouldn't be able to go in the office if you couldn't answer this one. You know, so he tends to humiliate his contestants.
1: Well, you can come back on. Please don't feel humiliated. Alistair, very nice work. Here's Anne-Marie in North Ringwood. Hello, Anne-Marie.
12: Hello, Suzanne.
1: Okay, question 12. I'm after the title of the best-selling non-fiction book by Yuval Noah Harari with the subtitle A Brief History of Humankind. It is a Latin word.
12: I haven't a clue.
1: Nothing.
12: No.
1: That is unfortunate.
12: No.
1: Shall we say goodbye?
12: Goodbye.
1: Annette in Perth knows what it is. What about Coral in Lura? Hi, Coral.
13: Hi, Suzanne.
1: Do you know what this book is, or this Latin word?

0: Marcus.
1: Oh, I've got no idea. Is it Valet?
0: Is it what?
1: Valet.
0: No, it is not. Sorry, Marcus. Susie knows Frankie Munn. Evelyn knows Jane in a Homebush knows. Ruby in Melbourne also has it. Joanna in Newcastle.
2: Hi, Suzanne.
0: Hi. What is the answer?
2: If I have read it, it's Sapiens.
0: Sapiens, yes, that's correct.
2: Yeah, I'll have to read it again. Yeah, it's very good. I recommend it.
0: Yeah, we ended up, Phil spoke to him. We got him on the show years ago.
2: Yeah,
0: I mean, it's a long time ago now, probably 10 years.
2: Time goes.
0: Goodness me, it's almost the 10th anniversary of Phil taking over, actually.
2: Phil's first
0: show would have been October 30, maybe, 2016. So, yeah, we're almost at the anniversary, the 10-year anniversary since Tony retired. It's gone so quickly. Now, I got through a few people with that that question. The answer was Sapiens, but we need to replenish the board now. So please give me a shout, 1-300-800-222, 1-300-800-222. Joanna, would you like to stay in Latin?
2: I'll probably make the wrong decision. Yeah, okay, I will.
0: No, this one's not too tricky. Famously attributed to Julius Caesar in a message he supposedly sent to the Roman Senate, Veni, Vidi, Vici translates to what?
2: Okay. I won, I conquered. Yeah.
0: That is correct.
2: Yeah.
0: Nicely done, Joanna. Okay. Would you like Back from the Dead, Time Zones, or Famous Susans?
2: I'll try Susans, thanks.
0: Question 14. Susan is derived from a Hebrew word for which flower?
2: Lily.
0: Lily is correct. More famous Susans?
2: Yeah. Okay. I'll try, thanks.
0: This one's okay too. Which Scottish singer shot to fame in 2009 after singing I Dreamed a Dream on Britain's Got Talent?
2: I watched this recently on YouTube. It was Susan Boyle, yeah.
0: It is Susan Boyle. Here's a little bit of it.

0: And Joanna, when you watch it, I mean, the judges are all looking a bit askance when Susan Boyle walks onto the stage. Yeah, like, right, oh, yeah. What's this chick going to be able to do? And goodness, by the time it's finished, they're just, they've had to go completely the other way, haven't they? Joanna, are you staying in Famous Susan's?
1: Okay, thanks.
0: Question 16. Who served as Chief Justice of Australia from 2017 to 2023?
1: I don't know. I don't know. I'm sure I've heard it, but I don't know. Okay, that's it. That's the end of my run.
0: Joanna, as always, a wonderful run. Thank you.
1: Thank you. You
0: saved us with the Latin there. Someone just saying on the SMS, actually, that the autocorrect was playing absolute havoc with the with the auto text. Yes, is Jane from Homebush. Yeah, I don't think the autocorrect would be too used to the Latin, would they? 1-300-800-222 to play the Mighty Challenge.
2: Do you know the next Australian of the Year? Are they raising funds for those in need? Or building a brighter future? Conducting research? Or inspiring future astronauts? See them, hear them, nominate them at australianoftheyear.org.au.
0: Let's chat with Charlie in Picton. G'day, Charlie.
3: Hi, how are you going?
0: Oh, can't complain, Charlie. What about you?
3: Good, good. Yeah, with Glenn A. Baker, he was the James Valentine of music. You know, he just had that personality about him that basically was attracted people, made people welcome, and he loved people and people loved

0: him.
1: Well, that's a lovely tribute, Charlie. Thank you. Did you know him or just listen to him?
0: No, I just listened to him, but he had that personality just like Jane Valentine, that everybody was his friend, everybody, you know, he just attracted, and he had that charisma where he attracted people, and you just felt welcome around him, you know?
1: Oh, that's very nice, Charlie.
0: Yeah, that's okay.
1: Any ideas who served as Chief Justice of Australia from 2017 to 2023 were in the category of famous Susans?
0: Susan. And that was the Chief Justice. Was that, say that again?
1: Who served as the Chief Justice of Australia from 2017 to 2023?
0: Susan. No, it wouldn't be Susan Sarandon.
1: I reckon you're pretty safe with that assumption there, Charlie, not Susan Sarandon.
0: No, okay, have a good night.
1: Oh, dear, thanks, Charlie. Now, Cheryl just wanted the answer to the Julius Caesar one. It was, I came, I saw, I conquered, of course, a very famous kind of historical phrase. 1-300-800-222. I've almost lost a lot of you after that Sapiens question wiped a few of you out, and I need you for the Chief Justice of Australia nightlife. So hop on the lines, 1-300-800-222. Oh, now my button's doing funny things. Ah, why doesn't it want to take Grant? I don't know if I've lost Grant. Okay, Grant, if you're listening, do call back. All right, I'm going to play a little promo. Give me a call. Tell me who the Chief Justice of Australia from 2017 to 2023 was.
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1: Sam from Harvey.
6: Morning, Suzanne.
1: Morning, Sam. How's tricks in Harvey?
6: Yeah, good, thanks. Not bad.
1: Yeah, anything to report?
6: Yeah, pardon?
1: Anything interesting to report?
6: No, not really.
1: All right.
6: Just normal. Yeah. Okay.
1: Question 16. Who served as Chief Justice of Australia from 2017 to 2023? We're in the category of famous Susans.
6: It'll be Susan Ley?
1: No, it wasn't Susan Ley.
6: No, all right, thank you.
1: Thanks, Sam. Okay, Grant in Waterloo, it looks like I can click you this time. Hello.
7: Yeah, g'day. Apologies about that. It was the 14th-floor lift, and I'm just in the dark. I'm just walking into my apartment and just putting the lights on, hopefully. Yeah, now I can see what I'm doing and saying hello to you. At least I'm not snoozing at you this time.
1: That is true. We can do a series, Grant, where we catch you at all phases, yeah, you know.
7: Exactly. I was going to give you a quick gig report too.
1: Go on, what have you seen?
7: I went down to the Brass Monkey at Cronulla and saw a couple of wonderful, very exciting bands that were going to be advertised. I'm disappointed they were advertising as a band, the Battle of the Shirtless Men, but no shirts were taken off. Very dreadful. There's a band called Barn Superflex. Now, for everyone who, like me, didn't know what a Barn Superflex was, it was a 1970s flexi. It was a skateboard made of fiberglass, and it was the first one, and apparently it was legendary back in the day if you're a skating person. So it was almost, you know. So it was actually the band The Trilobites, which is fronted by Mike Dalton on Channel 9 News, if you know, Adults. Yes, Adults was out in phone form as the main gig, and he had a support act singing. Young lady by the name of Ella, I'm not sure the exact band, but they did a couple of duos, Stop Dragging My Heart Around, that famous song. So they did a very fine, and she's got a great voice. They played Radar Love from all the other things. And there was another band called Disgraceland.
1: Disgraceland, that's good.
7: Who rocked out as well. So yeah. And I'm sweating like a pig and very cold walking down with, not shirtless, but Definitely wet shirt.
1: Okay.
7: Anyway, let's get on to the quiz.
1: Question 16. Who served as Chief Justice of Australia from 2017 to 2023?
7: And, you know, whenever I ramble, I have absolutely no idea. So all the best to all the listeners out there.
1: All right. Thanks for the gig report and the live life report there, Grant. Let's try Dee in Singleton. Hey, Dee.
8: Oh, good morning, Suzanne.
1: Good morning. Who was the Chief Justice of Australia from 2017 to 2023? We're in the category of famous Susans.
8: I'm afraid I don't know.
1: Well, I'll let you go then, Dee. We'll reconvene another time. Bye. Shelley knows. We've got Marg who knows it. Richard in Mossman Park, William in Box Hill, Jane in Homebush, Annette in Perth. G'day, James.
9: Yes.
1: Who is this that we're looking for?
9: Susan Keith.
1: Did you say the name again?
9: Susan Keith.
1: How do you spell it?
9: Oh, yeah, okay.
1: Because I don't think you're saying the name that it is. You're close, but you're not quite there.
9: All right. Well,
1: I'm sorry, James, but I think I'm going to have to let you go. Sounds like you said Susan Keith. Is that right?
9: Not Keith in the boy's name, no.
1: Not Keith.
9: Keith. No, it's Keith or something.
1: Yeah, you're close. I just need a little bit more before I could pass that. I'm so sorry, James.
9: Well, I can't give you more other than what I've given you.
1: All right. Well, okay. So Keith is close. We're nearly there. 1-300-800-222. Who can help with this? Perhaps it's Ewan in Blackburn South. Hi, Ewan.
10: Hello.
1: What? How are you? Yes. Who is this I'm looking for? What's the last name?
10: Keefel.
1: Keefel, yes. He's just needed that all at the end to make it all add up.
10: Yeah. Hey, I went and watched a great movie tonight.
1: What did you see?
10: Sandal and sword latest epic.
1: Oh, you saw The Odyssey?
10: The Odyssey, yes. And I saw it on a big screen, and it's just absolutely fantastic. Really good film. Have you seen it?
1: I did. I saw it last week. It's a longie, but yeah, I quite
10: enjoyed
1: it.
10: Yeah, it's a very long one. Yeah, very, very long, long, long, long, long one. When's he going to get there, for God's sake?
1: Yeah. Ewan,
10: I think you could compare it to The English Patient in some regard, which was also very long.
1: Oh, wasn't that long. Anyway, now, Ewan, I must insist that we try and move on a bit with the quiz. Would you like to stay in Famous Susans? Would you like Time Zones or Back from the Dead?
10: Oh, God almighty. Famous Susans.
1: Okay, let's try.
10: Go on. Let's see how I go.
1: Question 17. Which actress won the Best Actress Oscar for her role in Dead Man Walking?
10: Jesus, the only one I can think of is Susan Sheridan. She played the sister, the nun in that film with what's his name? Bloody Sean Penn as well.
1: Yeah. Now, Ewan, do you want to just try saying her name again so I can give it to you?
10: Susan Sheridan.
1: No.
10: Sheridan?
1: No.
10: Don't tell me I'm...
1: I mean, as poor James was ahead of you, you're dancing around it, but I can't give it to you. I'm so sorry. Oh. Vando's on the road. I don't want to break your hearts, but I've got to be strict here. G'day, Vando.
11: Oh, hello, Suzanne. How are you?
1: Vanna, I'm all right. This quiz tonight's been a bit of a struggle, though, hasn't it?
11: Oh, it has been. Yeah, look, I've not long been on, if you like. I'm just, and I would have given a toot of the horn, but I've just come into town, so I can't. Anyway, look, I thought it was Susan Sarandon as well, and wasn't she with
1: No, it is. It is Susan Sarandon, but that's not what Ewan said. He said Sharondon. That's why I had to flunk him.
11: Yeah, you had to enforce the rules. All right, I've got a question for you. Who's the most famous Suzanne waitress? Lazy Suzanne. I love a lazy Suzanne, I tell you now. And that's a good fact. I wish the lounge room had a lazy Suzanne. It'd be heaps easy to vacuum, you know?
1: Yeah, my lounge room has a lazy Suzanne, particularly on Monday mornings. Now, Vando, I'm sorry, we need to move on. Vando, do you want to stay in Famous Susans? Do you want Time Zones or Back from the Dead?
11: And there's only one left in Lazy Suzanne's, isn't there?
1: There is.
11: Is it a hard one? Come on, let's knock it off. Let's go Lazy Suzanne. Finito. That's finito, Lazy Suzanne.
1: Yeah, good luck with that, Vando. Let's see what happens. Okay, what common name is shared by the plants Tetratheca hirsuta, Rudbeckia herta, and Hibiscus trionum?
11: Well, something to do with Suzanne.
1: This is a category on Susans, not Suzanne's, may I point out, Vando.
11: Oh, sorry, Susan. So something to do... I don't know. So hibiscus is just a fairly sort of, you know, general tree. There's no... The hurtier one sounds like it might have a whole bunch of prickles in it. Hibiscus... So what are we after? What's the common name?
1: Yes, we're in the category of famous Susans. What common name is shared by the plants Tetratheca hirsuta, Rudbeckia herta, and Hibiscus trionum?
11: Oh, I don't know. Where's Susan Stamen? I don't know. I've got nothing.
1: Oh, you do have nothing, Vando. We will talk to you again, my friend. Fear thee not. Bernadette has it. Eric has it. Ray in the Bay has it. So does Jenny from Cooperoo and Susie and Susan. Hello, Susan has it. Diane Mantra has it. Diana from Wood and Lilling has it. Maria has it. Right, let's see if Paul in Esperance can help. Hi, Paul.
12: Hello, Suzanne.
1: Hello, Paul.
12: This is for you from Bando.
1: Oh, thanks, Paul. You've done Vando's job for him. Now, question 18. What common name is shared by the plants Tetratheca hirsuta, Rudbeckia herta, and Hibiscus trionum? And we're in the category of famous Susans.
12: I thought I was on a winner for a minute when I was going to say Salvation Susan, but that's Salvation Jane. Now, I guarantee I've heard this, but Salvation Susan's the only one I've got tonight.
1: It's not Salvation Susan.
12: When you talk to Tommy next, I'm going to try and get him a very special walkie time horn from a very special bloke. I've got a few connections, but it might take a bit of listening. You've just got to ask Tommy if he wants to listen to the quiz right through on Friday nights, and I'll see if I can arrange a very special walkie time horn for him.
1: Oh, all right. I don't know if Tommy's still listening, but we'll try and remind him next time. All
12: next
1: right.
12: Week,
1: okay, I will do.
12: If he listens on Friday, I can't actually guarantee it, but I reckon I've got some good enough connections to probably arrange it for him.
1: All right. Thanks, Paul. All right. We will wait to hear what that might be. That sounds very intriguing. Hi, Latif.
13: Hello, Suzanne. With Jane Sullivan, your interview, I sent two texts, but unfortunately, it hasn't been, you haven't read it. Anyway, I sent photo of Winnie. I have a teddy bear at home. The Winifred, sorry, that Jane Sullivan had a great article about this 100-year celebration on Spectrum Age last Saturday, yeah.
1: All right. Now, Latif, we are a bit short of time. Yeah, can you have a go at this question for us?
13: Black-eyed Suzanne's?
1: Well, we're not in the category of famous Suzanne's. We're in the category of famous Susan's.
13: Black-eyed Susan's.
1: A black-eyed Susan is what I am after, Latif.
13: Yeah, great band. A great Australian band.
1: Okay. Latif, would you like Time Zones or would you like Back from the Dead?
13: Back from the dead.
1: Back from the dead. Question 19. Which superhero was brought back from the dead in 2017's Justice League?
13: 2017?
1: Yes.
13: On Justice League. It sounds like, is it a TV show or movie?
1: I can't tell you much more.
13: Yeah.
1: Which superhero was brought back from the dead, Latif?
13: In Justice, you said something, Justice
1: League? Yes, Justice League.
13: I'll throw a guess, I suppose. The Superman?
1: Superman is correct, Latif. Well
13: done. Just a guess. Just a guess.
1: All right, continuing with Back from the Dead, question 20. Who comes back from the dead in the 11th chapter of the Gospel of John?
13: Lazarus.
1: Lazarus is correct. Do you want to stay in Back from the Dead, Latif?
13: Yes, please.
1: Question 21. In the Bible, who is the first person to see the resurrected Jesus? Latif, you still there? Latif. Oh, something's happened to Latif. Oh, he seems to have dropped off. Okay, Latif, you can ring back if you've dropped off there. Let's go to Joe in Ridgehaven. Hi, Joe.
14: Hello.
1: Joe, we're on question 21. In the Bible, who is the first person to see the resurrected Jesus?
14: Would it be Mary Magdalene?
1: It is Mary Magdalene, Joe. Do you want to stay in Back from the Dead, or are there a couple more time zones?
14: Try time zones.
1: Very well. Question 22. Magadan time, Samara time and Kamchatka time are among the 11 time zones of which country, Joe?
14: China.
1: It is not China, I'm sorry. Thanks, Joe. Now, I've got you back, Latif. We lost you there for a moment, but you're back.
13: I'm sorry, yeah.
1: It's all right. Let's see if we can get this one answered. Question 22. Magadan time, Samara time and Kamchatka time are among the 11 time zones, Latif, of which country? It is not China.
13: Sounds like Southeast Indonesia, maybe.
1: It's not Indonesia. I'm sorry, Latif. Okay. Noel, can you quickly have a go at answering this one for me?
15: Hello, Suzanne. Well, I think China only has one time zone for national purposes. From the sound of it, I would say Mongolia.
1: Oh, it's not Mongolia. So it's
15: nice, Suzanne.
1: Okay, thanks, Noel. We will have to continue this on the other side of the latest ABC News. If you know in which country you might find Samara time, Kamchatka time or Magadan time, give me a call. We've got we've only got 3 questions to answer, so we are close to knocking this off. Do you want to be the champion? Do you want to win the Mighty Challenge? If the answer is yes, then give me a call, 1-300-800-222.
16: ABC News with Andrew Kaloupas. Hamas says its agreement to disarm completely is dependent on Israel's commitment to withdraw from Gaza and end its attacks and other conditions. US President Donald Trump has described the development as historic and monumental, but Israel has not officially commented on the announcement. The BBC's Yolande Nell has more.
17: There's a member of the Prime Minister's Likud party, Moshe Saada, who said earlier he believes that Israel's occupation of Gaza will ultimately continue. We've also been speaking, I should say, to Palestinians in Gaza, asking them for their response, and some of them do see a glimmer of hope. But, you know, even in Gaza, there is a lot of scepticism about this, and that is because in the past, Hamas has been so clear that it believes that giving up its weapons would amount to surrender.
16: A new report has found more than 80% of Australia's teenagers are still using social media 3 months after the federal government's world-first ban on certain platforms for under-16s. The eSafety study found most children aged between 10 and 15 were using platforms like Facebook and Instagram just as frequently in March this year as they were before the ban came into force last December. The report attributes their continued usage to social media companies failing to implement effective age assurance measures. Independent Senator David Pocock says Labor MP Luke Gosling should step aside from his special envoy role. Mr. Gosling is accused of assaulting the Northern Territory Administrator David Connolly at a community festival earlier this month. The federal member for Solomon strenuously denies the allegations. Senator Pocock says it would be sensible for Mr. Gosling to step aside from his special envoy role.
18: You are innocent until proven guilty in this country, but it seems like, you know, given what's happening, stepping aside and just letting the court sort of go through its processes makes sense to me.
16: South Australia's chief veterinary officer says the first suspected case of H5 bird flu in a seagull has been detected in the state's southeast. Samples from a single silver gull from Robe have been sent for confirmatory testing. Chief Vet Sky Fruin says there's been strong evidence of H5 transmission between local and resident birds. She says the suspected detection in the seagull is concerning.
19: We do need to wait for that confirmation, of course, to come through. But, yeah, we are quite concerned about that case because that is, of course, if it does come back as a confirmed case, evidence that it is now spreading potentially into other species as well.
16: Soccer's world governing body is split after a senior advisor to the FIFA boss Gianni Infantino resigned over a proposal to sell stakes in the World Cup and other competitions to private investors. Carlo Cordero has called it a bad deal for football. His resignation comes as the Asian Football Confederation joined the European and North American federations in criticising the plan. But the proposal has received some support from African nations, including from Roger Biamukan of Uganda's Football Federation.
20: The headquarters where we sit, that was FIFA Forward 1. We have Njeru Technical Center, which was also funded by FIFA. We have Kofa Stadium Kadiba, which was also funded by FIFA. On top of that, there are many grassroots programs that have been funded by FIFA, including schools for football. So for me, from my perspective, any avenue that brings in more resources is good.
16: At least 25 people have been killed and 44 others injured in a bus accident in Algeria. The bus skidded off the road about 50 kilometres from the capital, Algiers, and plunged into a deep ravine. Algeria's president has declared 3 days of national mourning. Australian boxer Jai Dixon will fight for gold at the Commonwealth Games in Glasgow after defeating Ghana's Amadou Mohamed in a split decision in the semi-final of the men's 55-kilogram class. Dixon joins compatriot and 65-kilo fighter Jacob Kasser in tomorrow's finals, while Lakeisha Pergudlieti won bronze after losing her women's 70-kilo semi-final. The second day of track cycling finals is about to get underway after two Australian cyclists were controversially disqualified from the men's individual pursuit for uniform breaches.
21: Storms can be damaging and unpredictable. Being prepared will help reduce the impact on you. Put together an emergency kit. Include first aid supplies, a torch, battery-powered radio, extra drinking water, and long-life food in case the power's cut. Write an emergency plan, including contact numbers for family and neighbours, and have copies of important documents in waterproof bags. For storm updates, visit the ABC Emergency website.
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1: Nightlifers, we enter our final hour together. Andrew Romano will have a yarn with us about what's happening in the States soon. I also, at the end of this hour, after we've talked to Andrew, I want to hear what your favourite shows, the after-school shows that you watched growing up were. I think it'd be really interesting if we could kind of piece together, you know, what were you all watching if you were watching after school in the 60s versus the 70s and the 80s? Like, I mean, the goodies and monkey magic, was that something more that the 80s kids watched, or were you still watching it in the 90s, or, you know, when was the era in which we watched all of these shows? Do the kids of today get to see all these great old shows anymore? Anyway, if you want to SMS in and tell me what some of your favourites were, we'll see if we can find some of the old theme songs for you too. 1300 800 222. That will be a little later on.

0: that number right now, obviously, to ring the quiz. But you can SMS some of those in on 0467 922 702. Let's try to finish off the mighty challenge. What I want to know is, we're on question 22. Magadan time, Samara time, and Kamchatka time are among the 11 time zones of which country? What do you reckon, DRB?
1: Russia
0: is correct, DRB. Well done. Would you like to stay in time zones, or would you like back from the dead?
1: Go back from the...
0: What is going on there, DRB?
1: I'm practicing my guitar skills.
0: All right. Maybe pop it down for a moment, as it's it's a bit distracting. So you're staying in time zones, you said, or are you going back to the dead?
1: We'll go back to the dead.
0: Back to the dead. Question 23. Which detective returned from the dead in The Adventure of the Empty House?
1: The Empty House. That wasn't Inspector Morse?
0: It was not Inspector Morse. I'm sorry, DRB.
1: Thanks, Susie. Wake up, little Susie.
0: All right. Thanks very much for your call. Claire in Modbury. Hi, Claire.
2: Hi, Suzanne.
0: Claire, question 23. Which detective returned from the dead in The Adventure of the Empty House? It was not Inspector Morse.
2: I think that was Sherlock Holmes.
0: Sherlock Holmes is correct, Claire. Back from the dead or time zones? You've got one of each.
2: Back from the dead.
0: You're staying back from the dead. Yeah. Question 24. After being killed by Darth Vader in Return of the Jedi, which Sith Lord somehow returns in The Rise of Skywalker?
2: Oh, I do not watch those Star Wars things. Star Wars movies. You know what I mean. Oh, just trying to think of a name. I've heard of lots of names, but I've gone blank. You do hear of all characters.
0: You do.
2: Without watching the movies, but I can't think of a single one at the moment. Oh, I'm sorry. I'm going to have to say.
0: No, that's all right, Claire.
2: Okay.
0: All right, catch you another time. There's Claire. Here's Dan in Adelaide.
3: Hi.
0: Hi, Dan. Question 24. After being killed by Darth Vader in The Return of the Jedi, which Sith Lord somehow returns in The Rise of Skywalker?
3: Not sure, but a name comes up. Darth Maud?
0: No.
3: Okay.
0: Not Darth Lord. No, thanks, Dan. What about Noel in the Adelaide Hills? Hi, Noel.
4: How are you, Suzanne?
0: Gosh, we've had three Adelaideans in a row there.
4: Before I give you some sort of answer, you're losing your South Australianisms.
0: How so?
4: 1 minute you're saying Grant.
0: Well, do you know, I always say Grant when I talk to Grant in Waterloo, because he's in Sydney and his name is Grant.
4: Wouldn't he understand it?
0: Yeah, so, I try to be appropriate. If I talk to Grant from Adelaide, I'll always say Grant.
4: And then France, and you give me a chance to give you an answer.
0: Yeah, of that.
4: We'll have a dance.
0: Yeah, totally. No, that's very hurtful of you to say.
4: I think you should just keep your South Australian vocabulary, please.
0: I'm doing my best.
4: And I can't give you an answer on this one. I knew the early Star Wars, but not the later ones, so... Thank you anyway.
0: No, you're very welcome, Noel.
4: Thank you.
0: Fare thee well. Who does know this? 1-300-800-222. Chris in Pakenham. Hi, Chris.
5: Hey, how you going?
0: Who is this that somehow returns in The Rise of Skywalker after being killed by Darth Vader in Return of the Jedi?
5: Oh, I don't want to spoil the plot or anything like that.
0: You're going to have to if we want to finish this quiz.
5: Well, we'll finish it now.
0: The Emperor,
5: Palpatine.
0: Yeah, that is it. So that takes us to here. Chris. Chris, we are back in the category of time zones. For the win, what is the only continental European country in the same time zone as London?
5: The only continental one?
0: Yes.
5: I can only think of a northern continental country, and that would be something like Oslo.
0: No. Oh. Oslo is not what I'm looking for. Thanks, Chris. Here's Betty in Dapto. Hello, Betty.
6: Hello, Suzanne.
0: Betty, have you got any ideas about this one? What is the only continental European country in the same time zone as London?
6: Well, I've got not much idea, but I'll have to say something. How about Holland, the Netherlands?
0: No, it's not the Netherlands. Thanks, Betty.
6: That's all right.
0: All right, we'll talk to you another time. Dave is in Perth. Dave, can you take out the win?
7: Oh, geez, I was ringing up for Palpatine. All right, so the same-ish longitude. I would have gone Spain, but we've had Spain already for another question. So I'll go France.
0: No.
7: Oh, maybe I should have gone Spain.
0: Maybe you should have just thought slightly differently about that question. Thanks, Dave. We will go back to Adelaide again with Mark. Hey, Mark.
8: Hello.
0: Hi. Mark, the only continental European country in the same time zone as London. It's not Norway, it's not the Netherlands, it's not France.
8: What is the one? No, I'd say Switzerland.
0: Switzerland, no. It's not Switzerland. Oh. All right. Thanks, Mark. Ken in Albany. Hey, Ken.
9: Hi, Suzanne. How are you?
0: I will be much better if you've got me the answer for this, Ken. The only
9: step at Ireland.
0: At where?
9: Ireland.
0: No, not Ireland, because we're after a continental European country, not Ireland, the island. Richard in Dubbo. Hello, Richard.
10: Belgium.
0: No, not Belgium.
10: No worries. Okay, bye.
0: Okay, bye, Richard. All right, well, you're calling. We can only take you as fast as Sienna can answer your calls. So it's not Belgium. It's not the Netherlands. It's not France. Our first contestant said Oslo. It is not Norway. It is not Ireland. We're after a continental European country that's on the same time zone as London. James in Randwick. Hi, James.
11: Oh, hi there. Just on the basis how the other guy struck out, Spain.
0: It's not Spain.
11: Oh, it's not. Oh, okay.
0: No.
11: You're indicating it was.
0: You'll see in a minute. Alistair, you've got it correct. Andrew in North Queensland.
12: Oh, I was coming in with Spain too, but bereft of anything else on the spur of the moment, so... Thanks, Suzanne.
0: Oh, this country is going to feel very upset that no one was thinking about it. It's another Eric. Hi, Eric.
13: Good evening. I believe Portugal.
0: That's right. Borders Spain. To the west of Spain. Yeah, Portugal is the correct answer. Eric, very well done. Have you been a previous winner of the Mighty Challenge?
13: No, second time caller.
0: Very well done. Congratulations.
13: Thank you. And being a ham radio operator helps as well.
0: How so?
13: GMT time and all that stuff.
0: Oh, right. You're very good with all your global times.
13: Yeah. I just went south of Greenwich.
0: Yeah. Well, Eric, congratulations. Hang on the line. Have a yarn with Sienna and we will get your fridge magnet out to you. Thank you very much. And now let's turn to the US. America. This is America. Oh. Well, we have been talking a lot about the Middle East and America's war against Iran over the past few months, but there was news today on another Middle Eastern conflict. US President Donald Trump says the militant group Hamas are willing to disarm and to hand control of the Gaza Strip to a new administrative authority. An agreement was reached last year between Israel and Hamas to end the fighting that had begun after Hamas attacked Israel in October 2023. The two sides, though, have been unable up to this point to agree on how to move forward. Does this announcement mean steps can be taken for Israel to withdraw its forces and reconstruction to begin? Let's ask our US correspondent Andrew Romano, who's national reporter with Yahoo News. Hey, Andrew, welcome back.
14: Hey, Suzanne.
0: So what exactly did President Trump announce?
14: Well, Trump on Thursday evening, US time, said in a social media post that his Board of Peace, which is the organization that he established to oversee the Gaza ceasefire, which was announced back in October, I think, had reached an agreement for Hamas to begin disarming in the Gaza Strip. This has been a major sticking point, obviously, that has been preventing any further progress in terms of that ceasefire. So Trump said, actually, so the Trump hailed it as, quote, a critical step towards Gaza finally being governed by a new Palestinian government that will work closely with the Board of Peace to help the Palestinian Palestinian people. And the Board of Peace said on social media that for the first time, Hamas officially has committed to an actionable plan for relinquishing all of its weapons. Now, there's some questions about whether that's really the case, but we can get into that.
0: I mean, already from reporting since that announcement was made, there seems to be tensions over whether Hamas should disarm before or after Israel withdraws its forces. So what are both sides saying about what they want to happen next, even as Hamas is saying, yes, okay, we will disarm?
14: Yeah, I mean, we've seen these disagreements many times before. So Hamas said the first step to carrying out the Gaza deal was Israel, quote, committing to stop the killing and ending its attacks. So yes, as you said, that's the first step according to Hamas. Israel's going to see that differently. The statement from Hamas also said that they would relinquish only, quote, heavy weapons. So there was a kind of conspicuous qualification on the type of weaponry, even though the agreement released by the Board of Peace refers to Palestinian groups in Gaza giving up all of their weapons. So there's going to be details to try to hash out here, as there always seems to be.
0: So it seems in some ways it might almost be premature, given that no one's really agreed on exactly how it's going to happen and when it's going to happen and who's going to do what first.
14: Yeah, we'll see. I mean, there's a 2-week timetable here to sort of determine a schedule, the order of operations, I guess. There's apparently an international verification committee can extend that. We've seen many sort of timelines, deadlines, extensions over and over again. So, yes, I think it's going to be premature to expect this to resolve the conflict, but it's, you know, it's a step forward that apparently the Board of Peace has gotten some level of agreement from Hamas, and we'll see what kind of progress they can make over the next couple of weeks.
0: So what exactly is the role that the U.S. will be playing in all of this, Andrew?
14: Well, I mean, the members of the Board of Peace, Trump established this. He's kind of oversees it. They're talking about, you know, potential governance in the future of Gaza. I believe that would go to a sort of technocratic board. That's how they're describing it. A committee. I think they've named 12, potentially of 15 members of that committee. These are all Palestinian figures. Some of them served as officials in the Palestinian Authority under President Mahmoud Abbas. Many are from Gaza. So I think that, you know, again, we're probably getting ahead of ourselves here, but that's what they're talking about in terms of a governance structure going forward.
0: All right, we will watch and see how all of that determines or pans out. Now, I nearly choked on my Wheaties this week. I saw that FIFA, the body that runs the Football World Cup, is actually registered as a not-for-profit organisation. Who knew, Andrew? That seemed to be the revelation of the week for me.
14: Well, they certainly make plenty of money. I believe that the revenues from this 2026 World Cup are at $15 billion, and that blew through expectations and is far, far more than has been made from any previous World Cup. But technically, they plow those revenues back into the development of global football through the 211 member associations around the world. So that's the idea, at least, of FIFA.
0: Yeah, technically, you think they're making that kind of profit, they might be able to make the tickets a little more reasonably priced, or maybe they could get rid of the Macca's hydration break. But anyway.
14: Well, that's why they've made that big profit, right? Because they had all the advertisements during the hydration breaks, and obviously tickets were not cheap. I think $34,000 I saw US to the final for a VIP trophy lounge or something like that. So they certainly not cheap.
0: No. Now, but anyway, we're talking about this because right off the back of the completion of the World Cup, FIFA's president Gianni Infantino, he's trying to set up a spin-off company out of FIFA that would run its big events like the World Cup. And then he wants to sell parts of that company off to private investors. There seems to be a fierce and growing backlash to it. What can you tell us firstly about how this whole plan would work and how it's connected, in fact, to President Trump?
14: Yeah, so this kind of came out of nowhere. And in fact, it was a report in the Times of London that revealed it. So Infantino had not announced it, and we're constantly getting quotes from members of the FIFA councils and committees that they didn't even know about it. So this was something that was developed in secret, seemingly around Infantino and his close circle, to spin off a new commercial company valued at $20 billion called FIFA Forward Enterprises. And as you said, that would run the main events like the World Cup, while FIFA, the existing FIFA, would kind of just act as the governing body of soccer, not the commercial entity. The big controversial part of this is that, you know, the report initially and later confirmed by FIFA, because they had to rush out a press statement in response to that report, was that Infantino wants to sell up to 21% of this new company to private investors. And those investors would be led by Joshua Kushner. Now, if that last name sounds familiar, it's because Donald Trump's son-in-law is Jared Kushner. He's married to Ivanka Trump. He served in both official and unofficial capacities in both the first and second Trump administrations. He was part of the team that brought the World Cup to the United States in 2026, which happened during Trump's first term. And in fact, their father, Jared and Joshua's father, is Trump's current ambassador to France. He was actually pardoned by Trump in 2020 after being convicted of tax evasion, witness tampering, and illegal campaign contributions. So the added Trump connection here is making this especially dicey.
0: Yeah, and this comes on top of what you could almost describe as a bromance between Infantino and President Trump over the past year or so. They have been very much in each other's pockets, haven't they?
14: Yeah, very much. So they become unusually close. They traveled together to Saudi Arabia and Qatar. They sat together during the 2025 Club World Cup final. Last summer, FIFA leased office space in Manhattan's Trump Tower. In December, Infantino gave Trump, you'll remember this, the first ever FIFA Peace Prize after he was upset about not winning its Nobel counterpart. In June, a federal judge dismissed long-running bribery and money laundering cases involving FIFA after the U.S. Justice Department said they no longer fit the Trump administration's enforcement priorities. And then, of course, Trump successfully lobbied Infantino to overturn Fuller and Balogun's one game red card suspension before we played Belgium in the round of 16. So there's been a lot of controversy and discussion around the very close relationship between Infantino and Trump. And we have Democratic Representative Jamie Raskin of Maryland this week accusing now FIFA of, quote, going directly into business with the Trump family as part of its efforts to curry favor with the president. He said, apparently the fake peace prize and the giant lease with Trump Tower weren't enough.
0: And so should this go ahead, there's this sort of hiving off of FIFA's basically the money-making parts, private investors right. buy some of that, those private investors then presumably, you know, they make profits, FIFA makes a profit, the private investors all make a profit. Very good for the investors, you would assume. But what's Gianni Infantino's argument as to how this is going to benefit the game of football?
14: Well, look, yeah, I mean, people might have questions like, why is making more money from soccer bad? And that is essentially Infantino's argument, you know, he is saying that this money would go back to the member associations. These are the sort of 211 groups that oversee national, you know, soccer teams and club competitions within individual countries. So, you know, he's framed it as like the democratization of the sport, and that was the word that he used, saying that it would raise, I believe, $4.2 billion extra dollars estimated, and that then, you know, each member organization would get millions of extra dollars to help develop and grow the game in their own, you know, in their own countries.
0: Some of those figures, though, I saw was like $10 million a few years early. It really didn't seem like that much money.
14: Well, it depends who you are, right? Like a lot of these member associations are, you know, the football powerhouses, these European teams, South American teams, they've got a lot of money, but there are a lot of tiny countries around the world that could use the extra cash. And I think that's part of Infantino's calculation here, right? He has said he wants a vote on this and that this has been moving quickly, so who knows, that vote might fall apart. But he said he wants a vote on it, you know, by early September, actually September 19th. And he's kind of dangling this money as like a incentive to a lot of these smaller countries. All of the member associations have a vote. So, you know, smaller countries could outvote larger countries if they decided they really wanted this money, and they could, you know, use this money to develop the game in their own countries. But the problem is with this private money coming into, you know, global soccer competitions is like, what effect does shareholder interest have on the game? And, you know, people who are critics of this are arguing that it's going to incentivize FIFA to like increase revenue and value for investors by playing more World Cups every year, club World Cups every year. This is going to disrupt the existing league seasons. It could even endanger player welfare because you're squeezing more and more games into an already congested calendar. You could incentivize FIFA to sort of further commodify the World Cup, more hydration breaks, more dynamic ticket pricing. It's just when you get shareholders in, then you're sort of subservient to them in a way. And that's really the criticism that people have.
0: Andrew Romano is here, national reporter with Yahoo News. Now, what about what's in it for Gianni Infantino himself? Because his period as FIFA president, it does have a kind of end life, doesn't it? You can't go on and on forever in the job.
14: Yeah, it's not a bad deal for Infantino. Now, this is just relying on the reporting from the Times of London, but they said that he would likely run the new company after his term as FIFA president ends in 2031, and that his annual salary would be on par with the NFL commissioner's annual salary. That's roughly $64 million. To put that in perspective, Infantino currently earns about $6 million a year, so 10 times as much as he currently makes. Now, a FIFA spokesperson responded to that report, said that his Infantino's potential involvement and compensation, quote, has never been discussed, but, quote, the FIFA president and administration will and must have leading roles in this entity going forward. Now, is this actually going to happen? It looks like it's kind of falling apart over the last 24 hours. UEFA, the European Football Association, said that they would boycott all FIFA competitions going forward unless this was ruled out forever. So that would mean, you know, no Spain, no France, no England at the 2030 World Cup or at next summer's Women's World Cup in Brazil. And then you had CONCACAF, the North and Central and Caribbean, North American, Central American, and Caribbean Association saying that they rejected this proposal. The Asian Confederation saying something similar overnight. So the votes might not be there. And in fact, this could undermine Infantino's leadership of FIFA. There have been reports saying that these member organizations are now questioning whether he should even be in charge.
0: All right. Well, as a lover of football, Andrew, I know you will be paying close attention to all of this. Really interesting to see how this all washes out. Let's talk a little bit more US politics. There's been an ongoing stoush over President Trump's pick for his new attorney general. Now, a guy named Todd Blanche has been acting in the job after Pam Bondi was sacked in April. But there's been so much of a stoush that President Trump is actually thinking about temporarily withdrawing his nomination nomination. So who is Todd Blanch? Why is he controversial?
14: Yeah, so Blanch has been leading the Department of Justice as the acting attorney general, as you said, since April. He is an attorney who left his position at a prestigious Wall Street law firm in 2023 to become one of Trump's personal lawyers. He helped lead Trump's defense during multiple major cases, including the New York hush money case.

0: that resulted in Trump's conviction on 34 felony counts and the dismissed federal criminal case in which Trump was accused of mishandling classified documents. After winning re-election, Trump nominated Blanche to become the deputy attorney general, and then he lost confidence in Pam Bondi and put Blanche in charge. He has now officially nominated him to be the attorney general, but that nomination, that confirmation, is being held up in the Senate Judiciary Committee, specifically by two senators, Tom Tillis and John Cornyn. Both are leaving the Senate because Trump pushed challengers to them. So they've got a bit of an axe to grind with Trump, and this is how they're grinding it.
1: Okay, so but what are they saying about why they're objecting, and what are they trying to get in return for, you know, sort of pushing this nomination forward?
0: Yeah, there are two issues they have. One is broad, and it's something that people have expressed ever since you know, Blanche came into this role. They believe that he is loyal to the president before he is loyal to the rule of law. The idea of the Justice Department is it's supposed to be independent from the president. He is not supposed to act as the president's personal lawyer or prosecutor or investigator. So the closeness between Blanche, the fact that he was his personal, Trump's personal lawyer before he came into this role, and the fact that Trump is constantly pushing the DOJ to investigate his political enemies, for example, or do his bidding in general in terms of law enforcement, is a problem for both Cornyn Tillis and a lot of other senators, mostly in the Democratic Party. So they object to this nomination. The other is more specific. There was a deal settlement between the DOJ and the IRS reached earlier this year, resolving a lawsuit that Trump had filed against the tax agency over the leak of his tax returns. This was brokered by Blanche and it included the creation, and we've discussed this before, of a nearly $1.8 billion anti-weaponization, quote unquote, fund that was meant to compensate people who feel they've been unfairly targeted by the federal government. Which critics said could apply to people who faced criminal liability for attacking the U.S. Capitol on January 6th, for example. So that is that's no longer going forward, this anti-weaponization fund, because there was so much pushback even from Republicans. But Blanche and Trump have not ruled out reviving it at some point in the future. And Cornyn and Tillis want it in writing that this deal could not be revived, and that the immunity from IRS investigations that Trump got as part of this deal would also only apply retrospectively and not to future prosecutions.
1: There is some reporting suggesting, too, that Tillis and Cornyn are kind of representative of wider unease within the Republican camp. Would that be accurate?
0: Yeah, I think that's accurate. We saw that sort of spill out into public with backlash to the anti-weaponization fund in general. I think Republicans think it's not all of them, but there are certainly others who aren't being as public about this, think it's a sort of a bridge too far, not really the political message they want to send ahead of the midterms. And so this kind of underscores the risky strategy that Trump is pursuing here. So he said he might withdraw Blanche's nomination, but not forever, just until Tillis and Cornyn are gone. Once they're gone next year, he'd bring it back and, you know, hopefully from his perspective, have the Republican votes that he needs to get Blanche confirmed. But that's not a guarantee. First of all, Democrats could win control of the Senate in November, or other Republicans could come forward and object. And I think there is, you know, there are objections in the Republican caucus to this.
1: Now, does it matter if Blanche is formally appointed? I mean, he's already acting in the job. What difference does the formal confirmation make?
0: Yeah, great question. I mean, there have been in recent years, a lot more of these sort of acting directors serving almost permanently in that capacity because of the gridlock in the Senate. So I guess he could continue serving. But he can continue serving in the acting capacity as long as the matter remains unresolved. So I guess that's an option for Trump, although the politics of it wouldn't be great. I guess we'd have to see, you know, how he would proceed once maybe there's a new Senate in place.
1: All right. Those midterms just a few months away now. So it'll be very interesting to watch it all unfold. Andrew, thanks for being here once again with us on Nightlife.
0: Thanks so much, Suzanne.
1: There's Andrew.

people who I guess got exposed to it. But what were the TV shows? And I was thinking about that, of course, after hearing about the death of Bill Oddie earlier this week. What were those TV shows of your era, the ones that you rushed home after school to watch? Did you watch very much the ones that were being made at the time? Did you watch ones from an earlier era? What were some of your favourites? We've collected a few of them on the SMS, but I'd love you to give me a call and tell me about some of the ones that you really loved and why you loved them. So we'll have a yarn about that in a few minutes' time. In the meantime, this is Natalie Merchant and Carnival, but give me a call, 1300 800 222 or the SMS 0467 922 702.

0: I think a lot of us loved watching The Goodies. It's really hard to find again to watch. I know I was trying to show my son a couple of episodes of it. It took a really kind of deep search on the internet to drag much up. So you can imagine for the kids today, the chances of them coming across The Goodies are very, very slim indeed. But gosh, they were on kind of rotation for years and years. Chris in the Southern Waters actually says the wonderful story is that when Bill Oddie would visit Australia, he would always be in disbelief because he'd walk down the street here and continually get stopped by fans wanting autographs and photos with him. He was recognised at home a bit, but here he was really, really famous. You know, I was reading something the other day, Chris, in which I think one of the Goodies had been saying years ago, just we don't know why they don't rerun The Goodies in England, in Britain, but here it got rerun all the time, which is how so many of us came to know it. Right, Jan, you are our first caller. Hello.
1: Hello.
0: What was the TV show that you loved to watch when you were a kid?
1: Well, there were two. I used to like watching The Magic Boomerang.
0: Now, I've never heard of The Magic Boomerang. What era are we talking here?
1: Well, before The Goodies, put it that way. It was Australian, which was great because it was set on a station and there was an Aboriginal lad and a white lad, and they had this boomerang that when it was thrown, time stood still. So then they could get up to all sorts and change things. And to me, it was fabulous because it was Australian, and it just gave you an idea of station life and out on the outback, which for city kids, and I grew up in Adelaide as well, it was something else. It was really good.
0: So, Jan, are we talking 60s, 70s?
1: No, it'd be the 60s.
0: Right, in the 60s. So.
1: And then the other one I used to like, because the theme music was good, and it was the animated, because the other one was real, you know, was acted. Mm. The animated one was Kimber the White Lion.
0: Oh, again, I've never watched it. So that was around in a similar era, was it?
1: Yes.
0: All right.
1: No, it had a good theme, and it was a little white lion cub and just trying to do good out in the jungle, and it was, he had adventures, and it was just a really nice show.
0: Yeah, wonderful. All right, and do you remember that was one you watched after school back in the day?
1: We were of the era we could come home because TV was, wow, we could have our tea in front of the TV, we could watch the TV, you had to have a license to own a TV, and we were allowed to watch TV. So my brother used to like The Three Stooges and Consider Your Verdict, and he became a lawyer. But there were so many shows. There was Shazam, you know, these animated ones that came on. They were just entertaining, good fun.
0: And, Jan, did you watch them with your parents?
1: No, of course not. No. Dad was still coming home from work and Mum was whatever. And so, you know, because after that we had to watch what they wanted to watch. But after school, we could watch whatever we wanted.
0: Yeah, I guess that was the magic of that time of the day, wasn't it? It was your time on the TV and before it got all serious later. Yeah.
1: Oh, but mind you, we used to watch F Troop, Mr. Ed, My Favourite Martian, all those ones. So, yeah, and Doctor Who, the first Doctor Who, William Hartnell. So, TV changed our lives.
0: Yeah. Jan, thank you for your call. Very much appreciate
1: okay,
0: it.
1: Okay, thank you, Suzanne.
0: Bye. Now, Swanee also mentions F Troop. Watched after school. I still have all the DVDs of it, says Swanee. And this is a lovely text that came in earlier. I grew up in the remote Northern Territory in the mid-70s. We only had one channel, the ABC. The Banana Splits were our staple. Who remembers the Banana Splits? Our neighbours, who I still keep in touch with, always told my sister and I that the Banana Splits lived in their cubby house. The theme song is just fantastic.

Natalie Merchant and Carnival. It's Nightlife on ABC Radio. I just wanted to get some memories from you of your favourite shows, the ones you maybe rushed home for or you watched after school when you were growing up. Thinking about Bill Oddie and, you know, news of his death this week and just how much...

0: I have to say our version of it isn't the best. But, yeah, I really did enjoy that, the Banana Splits theme song too. Remember that one. Andrew and Walker Walker, he's another fan of the Magic Boomerang.
1: I was, David. Can I tell you something?
0: Go on.
1: A horse is a horse, of course, of course. And no one can talk to a horse, of course, unless, of course, they're talking horse of the famous Mr. Red. How's that?
0: Oh, that's fantastic. Again, another show I think I'm probably a little bit too young to have seen. But Mr. Ed, what era was that big in? Was that the 60s?
1: Oh, yeah, 65 or so. Yeah. And F-Trip, the end of a zero war was near when quite accidentally a hero whose knees abruptly please retreat and reverse into history. The Indian fights were colourful sights and nobody could take a licking where pale face and red skin halt. And chicken. Oh, they just locked in my brain all of these years.
0: What was the story? Sorry, Andrew, go on. What was the story of F Troop? It's not a show I ever watched.
1: Yeah, it was a captain, they're about to, some big salute there one day, and he sneezed, and they thought he said charge, and they all charged to the Indians. There was a captain, there was a Vanderbilt, and he was completely blind, this bloke, and he'd walk along and he'd fall down a hole and trip over things. Anyway, there one time they thought he was a spy for the Indians. So they watched him all episode, and he'd step over things and he'd walk around the hole, and all of a sudden, right at the end of the show, they were convinced, and then he fell down a bloody well. Now, The Magic Boomerang,
0: yes,
1: that was probably the cleverest show I've seen as a kid. It only lasted about 12 months. The older chap, the father in the show, he ended up being in Bellbird. He was a retired captain of the army in Bellbird. But what these kids do with this magic boomerang, they'd throw the boomerang in the air and they'd be down the street and they'd grab some old lady's shopping trolley and she'd swap it with some girl's pram with a baby in it. And then they'd catch the boomerang and then everyone would start walking again and then the young girl would realise she's got some shopping trolley and the old girl had realised she's got someone's baby pram. It was so cleverly done.
0: Oh, wow, Andrew, you've got great memories of all your TV watching back then. Sounds like you still remember quite a few of the theme songs too. Thank you. Annie says, I rushed home from school to watch ABC's Cat Weasel, an 11th century wizard hermit with his pet toad and familiar Touchwood. It was quirky, funny. There was no other show like it. Basil Brush, says Mel from Thoreau. Dark Shadows, a B&W American vampire soap opera in the early 70s, with school finishing at 3:15. If I ran all the way home, which was downhill, thank goodness, I'd arrive just as the opening credits rolled. I watched it for about 2 years until 2R Horror, Channel 7, announced they weren't purchasing the remaining seasons. We were furious. Left on a cliffhanger for a lifetime, says that particular caller. Now, a couple of you have mentioned this one. I couldn't resist getting a little bit of the theme song for one of my favourites.
2: In the worlds before Monkey, primal chaos reigned. Heaven sought order, but the phoenix can fly only when its feathers are grown. The four worlds formed again and yet again, as endless eons wheeled and passed. Time and the pure essences of heaven, the moisture of the earth, the powers of the sun and the moon, all worked upon a certain rock old as creation. And it became magically fertile. That first egg was named Thought. Tathagata Buddha, the Father Buddha, said, "With our thoughts, we make the world." Elemental forces caused the egg to hatch. From it then came a stone monkey. The nature of monkey was irrepressible.
3: I love to fight!
4: Born from the egg of a monkey.
0: Oh, any other monkey fans out there? I reckon for me, monkey and the goodies were pretty key. But you will have your own. A Noel in the Adelaide Hills. Hello.
5: Hello, this is Anne.
0: What shows do you want to talk about?
5: Oh, firstly, sorry to take you to task about your pronunciations earlier.
0: That's okay.
5: Pre-teens in the mid-60s, The Samurai.
0: Okay.
5: We used to run around thinking we had star knives and swords, but we hadn't quite mastered the vertical leap. Are you with me?
0: Yes, yes, I'm listening.
5: And teenage years, it was Monty Python, and maybe later Wonder Years.
0: Yeah. Now, someone's just saying The Samurai was the first Japanese TV show televised in Australia, and I guess actually it would have been a forerunner to the Monkey Magic theme that I just played, because I used to get a bamboo stick and pretend I was doing some kind of, you know, martial arts in the backyard, but
5: and
0: badly.
5: What gender was Tripitaka?
0: A question I've never been quite clear about.
5: Because there was a monkey and the pig and the horse.
0: Sandy was the kind of water creature.
5: Sandy, Pixie, yes. Pixie was a clown. He was funny.
0: Yeah. Oh, wow. Okay, so Samurai was a big one for kids in the 60s, was it?
5: Yeah, mid-60s. With star knives and the swords.
0: Now, someone says the star of The Samurai came to Australia in 1965 and reportedly drew a bigger crowd at the airport than the Beatles. Is that true?
5: Shintaro Okikusa was his name. No, that was his name in the show, but I just can't remember his acting name. And he had a son, and then there was Shintaro. It was quite good.
0: Yeah. Hey, thanks very much, Noel. Delwyn, hello.
6: Yeah. Hello.
0: What do you remember watching rushing home from school for?
6: We lived in remote places when I grew up, like Central Australia and in Queensland. And when we would travel back from those places to Brisbane, we would get to see the television at my grandma's house, and we would pile in to watch Skippy the Whoosh Kangaroo in the afternoons.
0: Yeah. What did you like about Skippy?
6: Oh, look, my younger brothers, I'm one of eight, and my younger brothers and I would pile in and watch Skippy and sing the Skippy song and, you know, and blah, blah, blah. It was great in the afternoons. Australian television ruled. My older sister was 7 years older than I was, and she didn't come on these little adventures with us to my nana's house or later to neighbours' houses. So when we would go to watch it, my sister wouldn't be involved. When Skippy the movie came out, she and I went to Brisbane and saw Skippy the movie. And we were sitting in the front row, and the excitement got too much for me when Skip was going to be attacked by a man with a gun in his hand. And I said to my sister, "Melda, Melda, Melda, I've got to go to the toilet." And she said to me, "What do you need to go to the toilet for?" We went to the toilet, and I said, "Melda, Melda, Melda, I've got to go to the toilet." And she said to me, "Oh, for goodness sake." Took me out, went to the toilet. I stayed in the cubicle. We came back out, and Skip was saved.
0: Oh.
6: And my sister said to me, "What was all the fuss about?" And I said, "I don't know. I just didn't want Skip to die."
0: Oh, that's very sweet, Delwyn. Thank you for your call.

0: There's been so many calls and so many texts. We can't get to them all. But James in Mermaid Beach, you can be our final caller. Hi.
1: Hello. Thank you. And welcome to Nights.

0: Core childhood memories coming home from school, and my dad had this amazing VHS collection, which is revealing my age a little bit, but it was Fawlty Towers. And the irony in it is that 15 years later, I ended up owning and running a hotel in Japan, and my nickname became Basil.
1: That's
0: And
1: excellent, James. Now, if you just, quick story if you can.
0: yeah, no, I'll keep it really quick. I just need to let Cecil know I still haven't put the moose head on the wall, but the major is sitting in the kitchen, and yeah, what a packet of laughs that was. There's only 12 episodes, but they are absolute classics. And to anyone that hasn't gone down the Fawlty Towers Basil Cleese path, I highly suggest you do.
1: I hope you didn't mention the war, James. I think I did, but I think I got away with it. Ashwin Sedkar is here to tell us about overnights. Hey, Ashwin.
2: Hi, Suzanne.
1: What was your kind of childhood after school TV show?
2: The A-Team.
1: Oh, yeah, a
2: Peter
1: little bit.
2: Baracus.
1: Mr. T and all of
2: Mr.
1: that.
2: T, he was my larger-than-life figure. But following on from Darwin's call, Skippy was made by Lee Robinson. His son, Toby, used to wander around the sets of Skippy. Toby's actually in tonight. We're interviewing Toby
1: What?
2: about the world of Skippy. Yeah, we've
1: You're
2: got a Skippy
1: kidding.
2: expose.
1: What an incredible coincidence.
2: Yes, lovely coincidence. That'll be in the second hour of the program. Toby's going to tell us all the behind-the-scenes secrets of Skippy and Lee's life. And so, yeah, we'll just get to understand this Aussie icon a bit more deeply. So, Darwin, definitely stick around for that second hour of the program. We'll cross over to Hollywood. There's a new Black Panther on the way. And also James Blundell's music, another Aussie icon, country music this time. I've interviewed him, so we'll share his insights into a life in country music.
1: Sounds great. Well, particularly Skippy.
2: Yeah.
1: Oh, can't believe the coincidence there, Ashwin. Very well timed. Very,
2: Not
1: very
2: what a
1: well
2: segue.
1: timed.
2: Yes.
1: Thanks. There's Ashwin Sedkar. Apologies, Alistair Bob. You were waiting patiently on the line, but time is against us. I hope you can join us tomorrow night. Jeff Apt is going to do an hour on Australian Crawl. He's just written a book about the group, in fact, so he'll be talking about them and playing you some of their music. And we're going to talk about dogs in art. So I hope you can be with us then. A big thank you to Sienna. Talk to you tomorrow.
3: ABC News with Andrew Kaloupas. The US president has announced that Hamas will completely disarm as part of the process to get to the next stage of the troubled ceasefire in Gaza. Here's Middle East correspondent Matthew Doran.
4: The truce was announced in October last year, but both Hamas and Israel have accused each other of breaching the deal. Palestinian health authorities in Gaza have reported more than 1,200 people have been killed in Israeli strikes over the last 9 months, most of them civilians, including children. Donald Trump's announcement makes clear that Hamas has agreed to lay down its weapons, and that would then lead to the withdrawal of Israeli troops from Gaza and an international stabilization force moving in, along with new Palestinian police. Israel is yet to formally comment on the announcement, and Hamas has consistently argued it would only move down this path if Israel upholds its side of the deal.
3: The country's internet regulator has found more than 8 in 10 Australian teenagers are still using social media platforms, despite the federal government's landmark social media bans for under-16s coming into effect last year. Here's Harry Buttonshaw.
5: A report from the eSafety Commissioner points to flawed legislation which has failed to keep Australians under 16 off platforms like Facebook, Instagram and Snapchat. It found the ban, which came into effect last December, had little to no impact on how kids aged 10 to 12 were using social media in the months after the ban. Worryingly, parental awareness of their children's habits online also decreased. The report says the legislation isn't having the desired impact because social media platforms are failing to implement effective age verification measures.
3: Shadow Indigenous Affairs Minister Julian Lisa has called for Indigenous native title holders to have greater ability to unlock the wealth from their land. Mr. Lisa has told the Garma Festival that while Indigenous groups hold legal rights over nearly 60% of Australia's landmass, regulatory barriers mean it can't be converted into real wealth for Indigenous families.

0: families. Mr. Lisa says his priority will be looking at ways of leveraging those land assets to help grow Indigenous businesses.
1: Title on a map is one thing. Capital in the hands of a young Indigenous entrepreneur is something else entirely. We know that Indigenous businesses can have a profound and transformative effect on well-being and outcomes in communities.
0: The Spanish Prime Minister has condemned the influx of 60,000 migrants into the Spanish North African territory of Ceuta as an attack on the country's sovereignty. Here's the BBC's Sarah Rainsford.
2: Spain has now sent soldiers and police to help reinforce the border between Morocco and Ceuta, but tens of thousands of people have already made it across. It's not clear how so many were able to swim into this sliver of Spanish territory all at once and unimpeded. Spain's Prime Minister, who's now in Ceuta, has blamed smuggling networks for tricking young people. Pedro Sanchez has called what's happened a violation of Spanish territory and vowed to return the migrants as soon as possible.
0: The bodies of four climbers have been located by Pakistani search crews after at least 10 mountaineers went missing during an avalanche on Broad Peak, one of the country's highest mountains. Here's Tim Wharton.
3: The 10 climbers, including Nepali mountaineer Nirmal Persia, who set a record for the fastest ascent of the world's 14 highest mountains, went missing on Thursday. They were trying to climb Broad Peak, which is the world's 12th highest mountain and Pakistan's tallest. Pakistani search and rescue teams have been focusing on what they describe as a remote and difficult area. The mountaineering expedition group included Nirmal Persia and nine other climbers from Nepal, Pakistan, Oman, the US and China. Pakistani authorities say they remain hopeful for the safe recovery of the missing climbers, but they admit that the entire team has been out of communication since the avalanche.
0: Victorian Homicide Squad detectives are investigating the death of a man at Pakenham in Melbourne's outer southeast. Police say a 36-year-old man was located deceased inside a property on Jamison Court about 1 p.m. Friday. Investigators are currently treating the death as suspicious. The second day of track cycling finals is underway at the Commonwealth Games in Glasgow with a host of Australians in action. Australians Lee Hoffman, Daniel James Barber and Tate Ryan all won their respective heats in the men's Kieran. In judo, Joshua Katz claimed silver and Pedro Carlos Antonetto bronze in the men's 60-kilogram class. And in boxing, Australians Jai Dixon and Jacob Kazza will fight for gold tomorrow after triumphing in their semi-finals. ABC News.
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5: Good morning. We are taking you back to a simpler time, a more nostalgic time, a skippier time. Just a little boy, his kangaroo out in the bush, going on adventures. It's the late 60s. Skippy is being created in the Waratah National Park and spread across the world. And there was a few kids running around. The director, Lee Robinson, had three kids, one of whom was Toby. And Toby will be joining us to spread, I suppose, the inner secrets of Skippy, the things that we never got to see watching the show on TV. How many kangaroos were there? What was it like on set? What were the actors and the crew like? What was Lee like as a director and a dad? And what an adventure. Lee Robinson was probably the most accomplished Australian TV and film character, I would say, of the 1950s and 60s. And so we'll go on that adventure with his son, Toby, who lives in the Netherlands now. So he'll be joining us with a wide-ranging chat about Skippy and Lee's life as well. That is coming up in the second hour of the program after our Hollywood report. In Hollywood, there's a new Black Panther on the way, so we'll check out what's happening with that and the other news that is happening in Hollywood. So that's hour number two. Hour number three, we'll listen to the music of James Blundell. I've had a chat with him just before the program, so you'll hear some insights into how he's changed. 60-year-old plus James Blundell, how is he different from 23-year-old James Blundell, who just got his start in music? He's been through quite a transformation, so you'll hear about that and the way he makes music today. That's coming up in the third hour Gordon Lynch will be joining us to talk about circuit training to close the program. So a varied show, as you'd expect on overnights, fitness and music and Skippy the Kangaroo, the usual. Let's play some quiz, though. We always kick off with the quiz. So if you'd like to learn some trivia facts about the world and share them with everyone listening, now is your time to call. 1300 800 222 is the number. 1300 800 222. You call, we learn some facts about the world, and for every correct answer you get, you go in the draw to win the ABC Radio Overnights fridge magnet, the little circular magnet. You can hold up some bills with it. You can have it. You can hold up a Skippy poster. Anything you want. Freedom is yours. But to play, give me a call on 1300 800 222, and we'll get started after this.

0: That is State of the Art by Mondo Rock here on ABC Radio Overnights. Quick run of the temperatures before we kickstart the quiz. It will be 21 degrees today in Brisbane, shower or two. Sydney, 17, shower or two. Melbourne, 16 degrees, not far behind, mostly sunny. Canberra, 15 degrees, morning frost and fog. Hobart, 15 and cloudy. Darwin, 32 degrees, sunny. Oh, sunny, speaking of Skippy. Adelaide, 15 degrees and sunny. Perth, 17 degrees, showers easing. Andrea says, hi Ashwin, I still have my plastic Skippy plate. Was there anything that Kangaroo couldn't do? She would be flying through the air sidekicking villains one week. She would be playing drums the next week, ferrying messages in her pouch to Clancy. Just that Kangaroo could do everything. In the second hour, we will look back at Skippy through a lens you might not have heard of. It is Toby Robinson. Lee Robinson, the creator, the director's son, will give us the inside secrets of the program, what it was like to be that up and close to this Australian icon. If you'd like to play the quiz, we have a couple of lines free. You can call me on 1300 800 222. 1300 800 222 is the number. Alistair kicks us off from Winchelsea. Hello, Alistair.
1: Hello. I loved when you mentioned the A-Team.
0: Oh, yes. Did you used to like that as well?
1: Well, I didn't see enough episodes of it, but oh. I loved the character. Well, I did see episodes of it, but yeah. Because it's the 80s, you know, it's a bit of a distant memory, but I love the character. Well, of course, everybody loved Mr. T.
0: Yeah.
1: You know, he said, I'm not getting on that plane, fool. Yeah.
0: He would call everyone a fool. I just loved hearing him call people fool.
1: That's right. What'd you do? And Murdoch was the guy, because he was so unhinged.
0: Yes.
1: And he really played up to Mr. T. He just went madder for Mr. T so that Mr. T could call him fool, I think, you know.
0: It's interesting. The same characters, kind of like Seinfeld, isn't it? The same model. So Kramer is Murdoch, the crazy one, the wild one.
1: Yeah.
0: Jerry is Hannibal, because Hannibal was serious and Jerry was serious. You almost have the same stock characters, don't you, too?
1: I suppose so. Yeah, but the Murdoch character is dangerously unhinged, isn't he? Because he could use weapons.
0: Yes, yeah. They're all army trained.
1: It's a bit dangerous.
0: I just liked it because I was a small child and Mr. T was like a hero. He was lifting people up and doing the things you all wanted to do yourself.
1: Oh, yeah, that's right. I suppose then that goes back to when I was about 20, an impressionable 20, 21-year-old, Bodie and Doyle, the professionals were on TV. That was Martin Shaw and Lewis Collins, the late Lewis Collins.
0: Yeah.
1: They were CI5, so it was a section of the British intelligence where they could do anything they wanted at any time.
0: Secret
1: and so
0: permission.
1: That appealed to me.
0: Yes, yeah.
1: Oh, yeah, absolutely. They could drive their car as fast as they like. They could outrank policemen.
0: Yeah.
1: They could do whatever means.
0: Yeah. I like it. A really good premise for a program. Well, Alistair, did you ever watch Skippy as well?
1: I watched it in England before I came to Australia in 1970. It was on in England. It was a popular program there.
0: Did it make you want to see the country anymore?
1: Probably not. I didn't really have a good concept of Australia. I thought I was come to Australia because there'd just be blocks of land that I could just use. I didn't realise there was a land. You had to have land titles or anything.
0: Yes.
1: I just thought, I'm going to get a block of land and I'm going to teach the Aussies football. I said, which is soccer. So I didn't know the Aussies would have qualified for the World Cup, which I watched pretty obsessively only 4 or 5 months before.
0: Yeah.
1: But Israel qualified because they beat Australia. I think there was a bit of controversy about that.
0: Back in the – this is early 80s, is it?
1: Sorry.
0: Which year was this?
1: Oh, well, this was the 1970 World
0: 70s.
1: Cup.
0: Oh, right.
1: I was a nine-year-old boy then. Uh-huh. And we came to Australia when I was nine, but I'd been watching the 1970 World Cup, which Australia almost qualified for. Israel, there were only 16 teams in it, and Israel was one of them, but they'd beaten Australia in the qualifiers very narrowly, I think, and that's quite controversial. So I would have known, had I watched that Australia played soccer, but I didn't.
0: These surprises. Yeah, it's up.
1: Well, it was quite interesting that it was all built up, but we lived by the beach. We slummed it in Brighton in Melbourne, and we lived there for the next 9 years.
0: Yeah.
1: But we arrived at end of November, which was the beginning of summer. So we swam every day.

0: not too different from the British Brighton. That's good. A good town name for a beachside city. So let's kick you off with a question as well, Alistair. So your question number one, I'll give you a choice because you're the first question. Would you like a TV question or a science question? TV, film or science?
1: Let's go TV, please.
0: Okay. What is Dwayne Johnson's nickname from his wrestling days?
1: Dwayne Johnson.
0: Dwayne Johnson.
1: He's a guy with kind of bald head, is he?
0: Yes. Yeah.
1: From his wrestling days.
0: Yeah.
1: I probably might know that if it wasn't 2 a.m.
0: No. All right, we'll see if someone else has.
1: It's a bit too vague. Yeah. I think for me, but I think it's pretty obvious for everyone else. So,
0: yeah. Thank you, Alistair. We'll see.
1: Thank you very much.
0: Cheers. We'll see if someone else knows. Dwayne The Rock Johnson. Skipped mate was Sonny, not Clancy. Well, no, Clancy was part of the cast though, right? Sometimes they'd send messages to Clancy like, hey, we're trapped in a cave, Clancy. Can you send Mark to rescue us? And Skippy's pouch, the amount of chalk messages that went in Skippy's pouch or handwritten messages. What a show. Cameron has called us from South Perth. Hey, Cameron.
2: How are you?
0: I'm good. We are on question one so far, Cameron. That is, what is Dwayne Johnson's nickname from his wrestling days?
2: I don't know. Can you talk about TV a little bit?
0: Yeah.
2: TV came to Perth in 1950, and people used to take their families into Perth and watch the TV in the shop windows, and they had the sound going outside.
0: Now, Cameron, your line is slightly funny. Are you talking straight into the phone, or am I on speaker with you?
2: No, straight into the phone, but I don't know. I'll speak up a bit.
0: Yeah, okay. All right, that's good. Yeah, but people used to watch TV in the shop windows. It was quite an occasion, was it?
2: Oh, yeah. They used to travel in quite a bit, yeah.
0: Yeah.
2: And we were the first in Mount Street to have TV, and kids in our street used to all come and watch the cartoons before they had to go home to bed.
0: Cameron, your line's slightly funny, so I'll try and get you onto the question, but I like this story of gathering around the television. It sounds like a charming era. Your question, though, is, what is Dwayne Johnson's nickname from his wrestling days?
2: I think he was known as The Rock.
0: He is The Rock.
2: Is that right?
0: Yeah, that is correct.
2: All right.
0: Okay. All right. I might have let the answer slip. Some of you are pointing out things as we move through the conversation, but you are correct. Okay. Your second question, we're on science now. What are the gaps between nerve cells called?
2: The gaps are
0: What joins the nerve cells, really?
2: It's not cartilage, it's not ligaments, it's not tendons. And after that, I've run out of words.
0: Not tendons tonight, Cameron. We'll see if someone else knows.
2: I'm in with one.
0: You're in with 1 point, yes.
2: Good on you.
0: Thank you for calling in. Z, you had it as well. The Rock. Sally, you let it slip. In the fine tradition of Trevor and Pav, you just read out the answer. Did I? All right, I'll try and be more disciplined as we go through. Helen has called in from Healesville tonight. Hello, Helen.
3: Good morning, Ashwin. How are you?
0: Oh, I'm good. You would have watched Skippy, wouldn't you?
3: I did. I love Skippy.
0: Favourite character?
3: My favourite was... Skippy.
0: Yeah.
3: My favourite show was Get Smart, I used to love.
0: Oh, that's great. Yes, yeah. I mean, the cone of silence. We all wish we had one.
3: Yes.
0: It didn't seem very effective. Yeah, it was just half a bubble, wasn't it, that just went down to their necks but somehow managed to drown out all the sound.
3: Yeah, it did work well.
0: Crazy physics. Okay, your question then, Helen, what are the gaps between nerve cells called?
3: Synapses.
0: Synapses is correct for 1 point.
3: Yay.
0: Your second question, what does the gallbladder secrete?
3: Bile.
0: Bile is correct. That's 2 points, Helen, for you.
3: Oh, thank you so much.
0: Thank you for calling in as well. If you'd like to join the quiz, we have a line free. You can ring 1300 800 222. Penny joins us from Derby.

0: Derby, would you say, Penny?
1: Derby.
0: Derby. You probably get Derby a bit.
1: I've also lived in Derby, but this is a... We live in Derby at the edge of the Gibb River Road. Oh,
0: yes.
1: As opposed to Derby, which is also in the UK.
0: Yes.
1: Where I've lived as well.
0: Oh, right. So did you start in the UK and move here or the other way round?
1: No, I'm from Melbourne.
0: Okay. You just went on a gap year, did you?
1: Yeah, for 15 years.
0: Oh, great. And then what brought you home finally?
1: Well, I'm not. This isn't my home.
0: No, I mean, I've back from the UK. What brought you back from the UK to Australia after 15 years?
1: Oh, no. I was only in the UK for a year. Sorry, Del.
0: No, that's okay. Yeah, I did the same. A year or two for a gap year and then back home.
1: I've been here in Derby.
0: Derby.
1: For 15 years.
0: Okay. I remember not to call it Derby. Your question
1: no,
0: then.
1: No, we have the Derby races. Oh. And we have Derby in the UK, but we have Derby here.
0: You are Derby, very much so. So, okay, your question, Penny.
1: Oh, which, Jesus.
0: You can do it. Which actor has played James Bond the most times in the official film series?
1: Sean Connery.
0: Oh, that's not a bad... It's not Sean. He's everyone's favourite Bond, though.
1: No, but I honestly thought he did.
0: Yeah, no, it's someone else. Someone else, Penny. We'll chat another night. Thank you for calling in from Derby. Derby, not Derby. James, you're correct. It was Synapses. Annette in Perth. It was Bile as well. And someone without a name says, I love you, Ashwin. I couldn't sleep anyways. Always nice to hear your voice on the radio. I was feeling pretty lonely. Good now. Well, thank you. I have no name, but I appreciate that kind message as well. Dan has rung us from Adelaide. Hi, Dan.
2: Hi, how are you going?
0: I'm good. We're on science. There's a bit of a science start to the quiz today. We have moved on from science to this other question. James Bond. So it's not Sean Connery. Which actor has played James Bond the most times in the official film series?
2: I'm not entirely sure, but one of my middle names is Roger, so I'm going to say Roger Moore.
0: It is. It was really Roger Moore or Sean Connery, I think. Piers Brosnan was never going to be it, was it? So good guess. Dan, Roger, did you ever go by your middle name or have you always been a Dan?
2: I've always been a Dan, yeah.
0: Mm. Well, is Roger a family member from ancient times?
2: No, it was made up. It's like I have a second middle name, which is Jack, and that's that's a family name is Jack. It's not a middle name.
0: But, I love it. That's a great. They're also both rabbit names, aren't they? Roger Rabbit and Jack Rabbit. Did your parents have any?
2: I've never thought of that. Thank you for pointing that out.
0: I think your parents might have had a rabbit obsession. We need to investigate it, I think.
2: I'm never going to get that, am I?
0: No, good names. Okay, so you're correct about Roger Moore. Your second question, what 1977 movie soundtrack by the Bee Gees became one of the best-selling soundtracks of all time?
2: Saturday Night Fever.
0: It is correct. That is 2 points for you, Dan. Thank you.
2: Cheers.
0: Annette from Perth is correct. Roger Moore. Yeah. It is Roger Moore. Trevor has joined us. Trev, sorry, I got a bit formal for a second there. Trev joins us from Surfers Paradise. Hi, Trev.
3: Hello, Ashwin.
0: You back from holiday? You back at work into the book writing?
3: Yes, I am. It's strange you should mention it. And Skippy. You know, the main character in my book is Whiskers McGee, the world's smartest cat.
0: Yes.
3: And people say, what's Whiskers like? And I go, think of a cross between Skippy, Jack Reacher and the rabbit in Monty Python and the Holy Grail.
0: Okay, so we need to make sure the qualities are correct. Does he have Jack Reacher's fighting skills and Skippy's bouncing skills? And what was the last one?
3: Oh, the rabbit. In Monty Python, and yeah, that rabbit, yeah, he's a demon. Yeah, look at the bones.
0: Oh, right.
3: I don't know if you know the.
0: I can't remember the rabbit. I remember the knight from the Holy Grail, but not the rabbit.
3: Oh, the rabbit chews people's heads off.
0: Oh, gosh, okay. This is it's a wild children's book. Also, Trev, I heard that a cat has an intelligence of the average 2-year-old, and if Whiskers McGee is the smartest cat in the world, what average age intelligence would it be?
3: 327.
0: Oh, okay. Wow.
3: Oh, Whisker, the smartest cat in the world.
0: Sage.
3: Like, really, you know.
0: Wow.
3: Yeah, yeah, you don't doubt Whisker's intellectual skills.
0: No,
3: really.
0: Very much. And that's actually probably 21,000 years in cat years, isn't it?
3: Oh, look, I don't have my cat calculator with me.
0: All right, I'll save you the maths question. I have a science question for you, though, Trev. Now,
3: good.
0: Here we go. Botulinum toxin, botulinum, so B-O-T-U-L-I-N-U-M, so botulinum toxin is commonly referred to as what?
3: Botulism. It's a... intestinal problem. Give me the question again.
0: Botulinum, so B-O-T-U-L-I-N-U-M, botulinum toxin.
3: Botulinum toxin.
0: Is commonly referred to as what?
3: It's poison. It's something bad. I'll go. I can't think of anything.
0: Have a guess.
3: Adrenaline.
0: No, it's not. You were full of adrenaline during that answer, though. I like that, but it's not adrenaline.
3: I'm trying to think of a chemical that has that type of effect.
0: Yeah, where's Whiskers McGee when you need him?
3: Whiskers McGee now. In the book is trying to stop other dogs from winning a dog race while dog 86 wins it.
0: Well, that's a more important priority than botulinum toxin quizzes. So we'll chat another night, Trev.
3: Good night, Ashwin. Thank you for your indulgence.
0: Thank you. Annette from Perth, you are correct. I can't read it out. Can't be giving away answers on the quiz, but you are correct with yours. Chipper. Interesting choice of yours. Again, can't read it out. It's not correct, though, Chipper. Let's keep narrowing it down. Bob from Greenacre joins us. Hi, Bob.
4: Good morning, Ashwin.
0: Bob, what do you think? Botulinum toxin is commonly referred to as what?
4: Look, I've heard of a word called botulism, and I think that was some form of swallowing some poison and having a... going into your stomach. That's all I can get out of it.
0: So your answer is a poison that goes into your stomach?
4: Yeah, botulism, I think, is a stomach.
0: That's not quite the answer for today, unfortunately, Bob. It's something else that we use.
4: That's okay, mate. Okay. Cheers.
0: All right. Thank you for calling in, Bob. Megan from Brisbane says, I have... the dumbest cat in the world, but I still love him more than anything. Yeah, I mean, you don't need to be Whiskers McGee, really, to receive love. I think that's an important lesson in life. 327 years old, that's a lot of accumulated wisdom. Imagine how many cat litters and back scratches, how many unnecessary climbing up the curtains that cat has completed. Ray has called us from Embleton. Hi, Ray.
5: Hi, how you going there?
0: I'm good. Would you like to pass or have a go at this botulinum?
5: Well, have a go at it. Food poisoning.
0: Oh, it's not food poisoning. A lot of you are being drawn down the bacteria name, but it's not food poisoning. Sorry, Ray.
5: That's okay. Thanks, you.
0: Thank you. We'll chat another night. Susie, yes, you are correct. Kitty from Ballina. What a great name given the topic of discussion today. You are right, as is Annie and Natalie. What could it be? Paul has called us. Where are you calling from tonight, Paul?
6: Nathalia, mate.
0: Nathalia. Tell me about Nathalia. What's great about it?
6: Oh, just a nice tiny town in northern Victoria.
0: Nice cats wandering around.
6: Nice. We got a few cats, mate. Yeah, that's.
0: I like it. Okay, let's get you on the board. You have the option of passing this question if you want, Paul. It's botulinum toxin is commonly referred to as what? Did you want to pass or have a go?
6: No, I'll have a go, mate.
0: Yeah.
6: I reckon it's narrowing it down. Probably Botox.
0: It is Botox, more commonly known as. So yeah, good job. That's 1 point for you. Your second question, this is a niche question. What is the tiny piece at the end of a shoelace called?
6: Oh, my God, well, I would not have a clue.
0: You've still got one, but now, I mean, once you hear the answer, you'll never forget it, because do you have shoelaces or you're a sandals kind of guy?
6: Yeah, no, I'm a shoelace and a sandals kind of guy, but, yeah,
0: versatile.
6: I've got a pair of shoes on right now.
0: Yes,
6: have a clue.
0: No, and you need to be able to describe this one day, so stick around. We'll see if we can get to the bottom of it.
6: Good on you, mate.
0: Thank you, Paul, for calling in. I think our first time as well. Appreciate those calls coming in. 1300 800 222 is the number to play. We're halfway through the hour, just beyond. I'm Ashwin. Stu is going to take your call from the producer's chair. Keith has called in from Busselton. Oh, okay. I have a clarification. It's actually pronounced botulinum. Botulinum. Excellent. Thank you. This is two things we've learned, I think, in the last couple of days. Interlocutory and botulinum. Interlocutory, botulinum. Very good. When you have a text message line, it's the wisdom of the crowd coming through. Keith joins from Busselton. Hi, Keith.
7: Good morning.
0: Good morning. Okay. Now let's have a look. Yeah, this is a tricky question, Keith. It's what is the tiny piece at the end of
7: an eyelet?
0: Yeah.
7: Eyelet?
0: Oh, you're very close. Can you refine your answer a little bit?
7: Eyelet.
0: It's a different word that I have. It's very similar. It's very similar. Yeah. That's why I can't quite give it to you for eyelet.
7: Okay, then, fair enough.
0: Thank you, Keith.
7: Right.
0: Annette from Perth, you have it. You have the different word. Oh, he was so close, Keith was, but not quite correct. Rosalie is calling us for the first time as well. Hi, Rosalie.
8: Yes, hello, Ashwin. I know the answer to this.
0: And what is it?
8: Aglet.
0: How do you know the answer to this?
8: You've had it on before.
0: Oh, sorry.
8: Suzanne or no.
0: Someone else might have had it.
8: It's just one of those words that you remember.
0: Yes. Have you got shoes on at the moment?
8: Oh, I certainly have not.
0: Oh, good. You'd feel
8: got
0: formal.
8: My electric blanket on.
0: Oh, wow. And I love it. I love the electric blanket. Now, do you leave it on overnight or is it set to a timer?
8: No, I just, I can't sleep in the night. So at this time, I just put it on to the lowest. And then I'll turn it off again.
0: How cold? Where are you from? Where are you calling from?
8: I'm just Coleroy, the Northern Beaches. It's not that cold.
0: Not too cold.
8: It's not like other winters.
0: You might be like me, though. You've got tropical heritage or something, and you need it to be 20 plus all the time.
8: No, I lived in Canberra for years, so it's quite warm compared with Canberra, of course.
0: Were you a press gallery journalist?
8: No, not at all.
0: Oh. You just went there for the lifestyle.
8: Oh, my parents live there, yes.
0: Good, okay.
8: And then I moved to Sydney to nurse, yes.
0: Not bad. Now, lovely part of the world. Okay, so you've got us on the board, which was admittedly a very tough question. It's aglet, not eyelet.
8: Yes.
0: So that's 1 point for you. Your second question, Rosalie, is which of Shakespeare's plays is the longest?
8: Oh, my goodness. Taming of the Shrew.
0: Not Taming of the Shrew, but you're still on the board with 1 point.
8: Thank you, Ashwin. Lovely talking to you.
0: And you as well. Thank you, Rosalie, for calling in. Oh, okay, some strange words coming in. I don't know if I can read all of them out, some of them. What if you guys are, what if you're trying to trick me, make me say something on air I shouldn't? But an aglet is a very funny word by itself. Kitty from Ballina has it correct. Chipper from King Island, how many kangaroos were used in Skippy? This is an important question. Was it one versatile kangaroo or several kangaroos with different skills? We shall find out in the second hour of the program. Zorka is correct with aglet. What a word. I don't know if you could call your child aglet, though. You know, if you had a baby boy, Aglet Johnson, it doesn't work, but it works for the end of a shoelace. Mark has called us

0: Did I get that right, did I?
1: Sorry, yes, you are. But you also threw some shade at Shakespeare. That was the scandal, wasn't there, that it was a multitude of authors.
0: I didn't have a clue. I just had a stab at that one.
1: Yeah, you are correct. I think the soliloquies in Hamlet are really long, so very testing for an actor. But, yeah, that's 1 point for you. Okay.
0: Well done.
1: Now, Stuart said the word aglet comes from the word, I'm not going to get this right, aiguillette, which is a smaller version of aiguille, meaning needle or pin. So maybe it's a French word for needle or pin. So it makes sense in a French kind of way. Okay.
0: It sounds French, yeah.
1: It does. All right, your second question. What is the smallest ocean in the world?
0: How many oceans there are?
1: No, there's not too many, but yeah, the smallest one. We know the biggest one. It's been spoken about. What's the smallest?
0: Arctic.
1: It is. What a guess. The Arctic Ocean.
0: You're joking. Yeah, fair enough.
1: It wasn't going to be the Pacific, the Atlantic, the Indian, but Arctic is correct.
0: That's the only ones I know.
1: 2 points for you, Mark. Thanks for calling. Yeah, so if you've just joined the quiz, you get 1 point for every correct answer, up to 2 points per person. Katie joins us tonight. Hi, Katie.
2: Hello, how are you?
1: I'm well tonight. Now, did you used to watch Disney films growing up at all?
2: I used to, the night time, I used to watch the Mickey Mouse Club.
1: Oh, yes, with the kids dancing on stage. M-I-C-K-E-Y.
2: M-O-U-S-E.
1: Yeah, that was a great song. I don't know why it didn't go further. Okay, so I've got a Disney question for you. Which Disney film features the song When You Wish Upon a Star?
2: Jiminy Cricket and Pinocchio.
1: Pinocchio. Very good. All right, second question. Before the Beatles were formed, John Lennon, Paul McCartney and George Harrison were originally members of which group?
2: The Ferrymen.
1: It's not quite the Ferrymen. You are very close, though.
2: Oh.
1: Do you want to amend your answer slightly?
2: Well, I can only think of Ferrymen.
1: Okay.
2: So, I don't know. When I grew up a little bit more, I used to love the Auntie Jack show.
1: What was that about?
2: Auntie Jack was a man dressed as a woman. Mm-hmm. In old-fashioned clothes, he used to ride through the night on his motorbike.
1: Oh.
2: And he used to say things like, I'll rip your bloody arms off.
1: Oh, God, it's like a street vigilante sorting people out.
2: Yes, it's, hello, Auntie Jack, we knew you'd be back. Though you're 6 foot tall, you don't scare me at all.
1: Oh, Skews just said he loves Auntie Jack. It was a comedy sketch show in Wollongong.
2: It was great.
1: Thanks for calling in, Katie.
2: No worries. Bye.
1: The Auntie Jack days. If you've just joined and you missed the intro, we are talking Skippy in the second hour. The son of Lee Robinson, the creator, the director behind it, will be joining to give us the inside scoop on Skippy. So if you have Skippy questions, you can call in for that as well in the second hour of the program. Nothing worse, says Sean, than when your aglet is stuffed and you cannot get your lace back on the shoe. Yes, it is. It is frustrating. So I'm not saying aglets are not important. What about shoe caps, lace caps? What's a good word for aglet? Who knows? But no, maybe keep the French tradition alive. We don't have to modernise everything. Hi, Vando, calling in.
3: Oh, how are you, mate?
1: Good. You're definitely wearing an aglet right now, aren't you?
3: Oh, I think I've got four.
1: What? Four shoes on?
3: No. I've got the two aglets. I've got, either side of your
1: Oh, yes, that makes sense. Yeah, I thought you were some kind of centipede, but that makes sense, yeah.
3: Yes, that'd be awesome.
1: Yeah,
3: that wouldn't be awesome.
1: Can you still work in the trucking industry if you're a centipede? I don't know what the employment laws are.
3: Oh, yeah, I don't know. Yeah, that would be hard, wouldn't it? How would you even sit?
1: Yes.
3: Yeah, I don't know. I've got a mate who's... Anyway, there's a woman in Australia who's only got one foot and she drives, so there's all sorts of things you can do.
1: Yeah, that's a very different situation. Yeah, I mean, trucks are very adaptable, aren't they, to people's different...

0: abilities.
1: Yeah, it might make unloading a bit hard or whatever, Yeah,
0: it's a good life. I love checking in with the truck drivers on their missions. So we've done Wish Upon a Star, so Pinocchio's out the way. We're at this question about the Beatles, though, Vando. Before the Beatles were formed, John Lennon, Paul McCartney and George Harrison were originally members of which group? It's not the Ferrymen.
1: Yeah, I'm pretty sure they were called the Quarrymen.
0: Yes, the Quarrymen is correct. Is correct.
1: Look out, Vander. Sorry, I just have a dance to myself.
0: Yeah, you nearly sang. No. I could feel it.
1: Yeah. I do try to control myself, but anyway.
0: All right, your question two. How many eyes does a bee have?
1: A bunch.
0: It does look like a lot.
1: Yeah, I think it's just going to come down to two with a whole heap of there's probably more, but I'm just going to say two. When you have a look at the National Geographic photos and stuff, it's just a whole heap of dots in there, isn't it? Well, they've probably got a whole heap of irises or something like that.
0: Yes, it looks like you couldn't sneak up on them, but it's not two. It's something else, Vanda. We'll see if someone knows.
1: Oh, never mind. I got one anyway. So thank you, Ash. Have a good night, champion.
0: Thank you, Vando. Someone says, I have some homework to do, catching up on Auntie Jack. That is the problem with maybe growing up in New Zealand. I missed some of the shows, but I got other shows. I got Foot Trot Flats, but not Auntie Jack. It's a trade-off. It's a trade-off for Kiwi rugby players and crime-fighting bike riders. But I'm catching up now. I did watch Skippy, though. Skippy travelled far and wide. Vando, that's your time. But Tara, another truckie, joins us on the road. Hi, Tara.
2: G'day, Ashram. How are you, mate?
0: I'm good tonight. Are you on a mission or is it almost over tonight?
2: I'll be finished around sunrise, so getting there, then I'll go home, have a sleep and back out again tonight.
0: Tara, I've got a question. How many bees have you looked at?
2: A friend of mine has a beehive, so she's quite knowledgeable. We have a yarn quite often. And there's been a couple of good segments on my life about bees as well.
0: Well, okay, you're getting closer. And how many eyes does a bee have?
2: It's really odd, but if I remember rightly, I don't know if I can remember rightly or not, but I think five rings a bell.
0: Sorry, what was the number?
2: Five.
0: It is correct. Five eyes, two large compound eyes on the sides of their head, I guess like a horse, and three smaller simple eyes on the top of their head, mixing it up.
2: Yeah, it's a really weird one. It's sort of,
0: And they can see UV light as well, which I think is pretty cool. Imagine if they could see your TV remote as you change the channel, I think. Maybe that's too much information, but, yeah. Would you like to see UV light or are you okay with just the visible spectrum?
2: I don't know. What would UV light be like?
0: I don't know. It's hard to describe it. It must be a kind of colour we can't even imagine, but, yeah. Who knows? But bees get to see it with their five eyes. That's also a security name for
2: UV, seeing the world in the shades of purple.
0: Ooh. Yeah, I'd love to. Yeah, maybe. Yeah, maybe like you feel like a detective on a crime scene all the time, right? Shining UV light everywhere.
2: Well, that's true. Yeah, that can be scary. You'd never go into a hotel room.
0: No, very much no. Yeah, it's too much information. Sorry, bees. Yeah, it's a difficult life. Okay, that is 1 point for bees.
2: Maybe that's why we never see bees in a hotel room.
0: they know what's best. They just hang out in nature where it's safe.
2: Oh, crikey.
0: Love it. Okay, your second question. What did the crocodile swallow in Peter Pan?
2: Oh, now, wasn't that Captain Hook or Captain Hook's arm?
0: No, it's something else that we're looking for tonight, Tara, but you got one for the bees.
2: We've got one. All right, thanks, mate.
0: Okay, thank you for calling in. yes, someone was correct with five eyes. Chipper went for eight. Oh, maybe some bees have eight, but no, it's a five-eyed creature, I think, in general, unless maybe some kind of genetic mutation would give eight eyes. But five eyes is enough because that covers the left, the right, the top, the TV remote, it's enough vision to take it all in. And their little bee brains have to process all that vision. Too much. Matthew from Newcastle loved Horse the Cat from Foot Trot Flats. Oh, horse was invincible. If you didn't grow up around Foot Flats, there was a giant cat, like Whiskers McGee, but muscular. So maybe nothing like Whiskers McGee. Whiskers McGee is smart. Horse would just terrorise all the other farm animals with pure muscle. Jan has called in from Muckleford. Hi, Jan.
3: Hi, Ashwin. Good morning. I love Foot Rot Flat.
0: Oh,
3: and you'll have to look up Auntie Jack because it was fabulous.
0: I've got some catching up to do with Auntie Jack. So
3: yes.
0: Was it an adults or kids focused show?
3: Well, they kind of describe it as a kid's show, but it really never was a kid's show.
0: Yeah. When I got the synopsis, I thought that feels quite an adult theme crime fighting show. It's almost like a Chuck Norris kind of show, but.
3: It was on at this time that kids watched, I think. I think it was on early-ish.
0: Yeah.
3: But, yeah, it was watch it and see what you think. Now, Aglet is not that difficult, you know what?
0: Why?
3: And funny thing is, I've been listening to the questions and my son threw that question about these at me just yesterday.
0: Oh, what? Is he a trivia master as well?
3: He keeps on throwing up all of these interesting facts to me. When we go shopping, he'll question me. Do you know this? Do you know that? Do you know something? Okay, so what are you throwing at me today?
0: So how old is your son?
3: Probably your age.
0: Oh, 40s, mid-40s. Is he just watching a lot of television or gathering strange facts to test you with?
3: He watches Q&A. He watches all sorts of things.
0: Oh, okay. And he's trying to keep you...
3: 48.
0: 48, yeah. And he's just testing you out as well, you know. You're having a...
3: That's right, yeah.
0: Mental exercises with him.
3: And my kids used to do that when we played Trivial Pursuit too. I was never any good on entertainment or music or that sort of stuff.
0: Yeah.
3: I beat them until we got to the last chip. And they would throw an entertainment question at me and they would drag it out forever because I could never get it.
0: No, you've got to watch...
3: I've got better in my old age, though.
0: Yeah. You have to read too many celebrity magazines and I think listen to too much celebrity interviews to stay on top of all that entertainment. You'd rather be reading about bees and history.
3: Exactly.
0: Yeah.
3: On the history and geography. Anyway, I think you're asking for what the crocodile swallowed,
0: yes,
3: is that right?
0: That's right, in Peter Pan. It was a clock. Is correct, an alarm clock. 1 point for you. Okay, your second question. Sharing a name with a particular dog breed, on which ship did Charles Darwin make his famous expedition, which led to the HMS Beagle? That's 2 points, Jan.
3: So that's it. I'm out now. Is that it?
0: Yeah, you get 2 points and we draw a winner from everyone's points at the end. Yeah.
3: Terrific. Yeah, make sure you watch Auntie Jack.
0: I will. I've got a couple. And Paul from Esperance has said no way Auntie Jack was not a kids' show. So some divided opinion about Auntie Jack. Thank you. Thank you for calling in, Jan. Okay, some homework to do. I've also got to watch the Zed Cars from Owen, which is going back a lot further. And you all listening need to watch Foot Trot Flats. And horse. Find out horse's backstory. There was a real cat. Horse is based on a real cat. And there's photographs. It just turned up on this farm one day and Murray Ball saw an impressive animal and turned it into a cartoon character. Jane joins us from Mount Gambier in South Australia. Hi, Jane.
4: Good morning, Ashwin.
0: Jane, we are in the world of animals today. What is a community of ants called?
4: Goodness. Just before I'm out,
0: yes.
4: With Auntie Jack, it was the launching show for Norman Gunston.
0: Yes, Trevor just texted about that as well, his song Wollongong the Brave.
4: Yes, that's right.
0: Did you like the show?
4: Oh, I loved it, yeah.
0: Oh, okay. Now, this is worth some homework as well before next time. Well, Jane, so you're not sure about a community of ants?
4: Yes, I am. Yeah, I think it's a colony.
0: A colony is correct. Your second question, what is an ice hockey puck mainly made from?
4: Oh, goodness. Would it be rubber?
0: It is. Vulcanized rubber. Rubber and some carbon and some minerals just to make it shiny and resilient. But yeah, mainly rubber. So
4: can I just tell you about a funny New Zealand TV program?
0: Oh yeah, which one?
4: Well, it was Sail of the Century.
0: Oh, yes.
4: I was over there years ago when it was showing.
0: Yeah.
4: And over here, Sail of the Century had big prizes like grand pianos and oil paintings and, you know. And over there, we cracked up one night because the big prize was a kite.
0: That's a very Kiwi budget, I think, a kite.
4: It was so sweet.
0: Was it at least a good kite? Was it a gold-plated kite or just a standard kite?
4: It was a pretty standard kite.
0: Oh, gosh. I used to love the way the host would slide onto the screen. And I don't know if they did that in Australia. He would slide on from left to right. And one day he slid too far and went off camera and fell over. I'm not sure. Did you have that here?
4: No, I think the camera just focused on Tony Barber.
0: Oh, yeah.
4: I think he used to run onto the stage and jump around and be silly.
0: No, we were probably wearing our socks then and just would slide on screen and give away our kites. So,
4: funny.
0: Thanks, Jane.
4: Thanks, Ashwin.
0: It's a simpler time, wasn't it, when you could slide on screen and give away a kite? Okay. What's this text message? With no neck, the bees need the extra eyes for takeoff in their nest. Oh, right. So that's a really good point. So they can see all directions without having to turn their heads. Interesting. I never thought about the neck of a bee, but very well raised point. The wisdom of the crowd strikes again. Sam has rung in from Harvey in WA. Hi, Sam.
5: Good morning, Ashwin. How are you?
0: I'm well tonight. I think we've got a few minutes to the news. How's your day been?
5: Okay.
0: Well, let me kick you off with a question. This is a history question. What three-word phrase is written on Martin Luther King's gravestone?
5: Rest in peace.
0: Oh, that's not a bad one. It's not rest in peace, unfortunately, no. Sam. We'll speak another night.
5: All right. Thanks, Ashwin.
0: Thank you for calling in. Our last caller for the evening is Andy from Hobart. Hi, Andy.
6: Good morning, Ashwin.
0: Andy, what do you reckon what three-word phrase was written on Martin Luther King's gravestone?
6: Free at last.
0: Great. Free at last is correct. Your last question. Which country is the largest producer of vanilla?
6: China.
0: China is the largest producer of most things, Andy, but not vanilla, unfortunately. So you're still on the board with 1 point.
6: Thanks a lot, Ashwin.
0: And thank you for calling in. Oh, Joan from Macrae says it's Horse's birthday today, the 1st of August. Happy birthday, Horse. I mean, I'm obliged to say that out of pure fear, but happy birthday, Horse. Vale, rest in peace. This is Natasha Bellingfield with Unwritten.

0: That's Natasha Bedingfield with Unwritten. A quick clarification. I thought that call texter was talking about Horse the Cat's birthday. It is actually the birthday of all Southern Hemisphere horses on August the 3rd. They all share a date. Okay, wonderful clarification. Some new knowledge coming in. After the news, we'll talk about Hollywood and we'll tell the full story of Skippy. Stick around for that. Coming up in 5.
1: What's really in the food we're eating?
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1: A major Australian food investigation yields shocking results. Duped, a two-part special from Four Corners. Streaming now on ABC iView.

0: ABC News with Andrew Kaloupas. Hamas has agreed to disarm if Israel withdraws from Gaza and ends its attacks. The group says its arms would be stored and kept under the control of a new Palestinian administration in Gaza. Donald Trump has described the development as historic and monumental. But Israel has not yet commented on the announcement. The BBC's Yolande Nell has more from Jerusalem.
1: Hamas is saying it's ready to create an inventory of its weapons, from small arms through to heavy ones, with also manufacturing sites and tunnels. But the storage of heavy weapons should be under the Palestinian Administrative Committee due to go into Gaza. There should be no handing over weapons to Israel or any other foreign power. This could potentially clear the way, particularly with a lot of US involvement too, that Palestinian Technocratic Committee finally going into Gaza and the International Stabilization Force too.
0: The Spanish government says many of the estimated 50,000 Moroccan migrants who flooded into the North African enclave of Ceuta on Thursday have returned home. Here's Tim Wharton.
2: Spain's Prime Minister Pedro Sanchez, who visited the city, has condemned the mass influx of migrants into the North African enclave of Ceuta from Morocco, calling it an attack on Spain.
3: What happened yesterday was an attack, a violation of Spain's territorial integrity.
2: About 50,000 migrants entered the Spanish territory from Morocco in the past 24 hours, which is equivalent to 70% of the city's population. During the attempted crossing, at least 57 migrants died. Spanish troops and police have now been sent to Ceuta, and Mr. Sanchez says the rest of the country is standing with the city against human traffickers.
0: The Asian Football Confederation has joined the growing condemnation of FIFA's proposal to sell stakes in the World Cup and other competitions to private investors. The AFC says it stands with European and North American football bodies in opposition to the proposal. FIFA has blamed incorrect reporting for the hostile reception to the plan. Laura McAllister, Vice President of Europe's governing body UEFA, has reiterated the threat to boycott FIFA tournaments, including the World Cup, if the sale goes ahead.
4: We've been unequivocal and categorical with what we've said this week about the disastrous proposals put forward by Gianni Infantino and FIFA. And therefore, we can't just talk the talk. You know, we have to actually follow that up with firm and strong actions, which is what we've done. But nobody wants to boycott tournaments.
0: The British YouTuber and rapper known as Young Philly has been found not guilty of raping a woman in Perth, but has been found guilty of assault. Here's David Webber.
5: Andres Variantos has been on trial in the WA District Court, charged with 10 offences. A jury has found the 30-year-old rapper not guilty of three charges of sexual penetration without consent. They couldn't reach verdicts on three other penetration charges. He was found guilty of two charges of assault causing bodily harm. He was found not guilty of an assault charge, which involved alleged slapping, and not guilty of a charge that he impeded the woman's breathing. Variantos wept after the verdicts were handed down. His bail was continued, and he is to return to court next month for a sentence mention.
0: Video evidence previously ruled inadmissible will now be allowed in the trial of two former Sydney nurses accused of making menacing comments about Israelis. Here's Ethan Ricks.
6: Two former Bankstown Hospital nurses have both pleaded not guilty to using a carriage service to menace and harass after being charged last year. Sarah Abu Lebdeh and Ahmed Rashad Nadir were accused of making the comments in a recorded online conversation with an Israeli influencer. A judge ruled the video was inadmissible last month after defence lawyers argued it was improperly obtained. The prosecution successfully appealed that decision, meaning the recording will no longer be excluded from the trial.
0: Australia's track and field stars are an hour away from beginning a busy night of athletics at the Commonwealth Games in Glasgow. Fresh from their medals in the 100-metre events, sprinters Lachlan Kennedy and Tori Lewis return for their respective finals in the 200 metres. Flag bearer Nina Kennedy will go for gold in the women's pole vault, and Australian record holder Sarah Billings will be eyeing a medal in the women's 800 metres. In track cycling, Australian Gordon Allen claimed silver in the men's C1-C3 1,000-metre time trial after compatriots Felicity Wilson-Haffenden and Sophie Edwards were disqualified from the women's individual pursuit for uniform breaches. That's the latest from ABC News.
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8: Good morning. If you have skipped the quiz and you've just joined us, here's the plan for this hour. We are about to cross over to Hollywood where there is a new Black Panther on the horizon. And then after that, we're having an in-depth conversation about Skippy. I would like to call it Son of Skippy, Toby Robinson. His dad created the program, created it, envisioned it, directed it, and it became a global phenomenon. Maybe this country's first cultural export to the world was Skippy. Skippy and then Crocodile Dundee and a whole bunch later. So we'll get the backstory of Skippy. What happened on set? Who were the characters? How was it made? What was it like growing up with such a creative dad who was going on one adventure after another, the most prolific filmmaker of the 1950s and 60s. We'll check in with Toby. Toby grew up around the set, so he's Lee Robinson's son. That's coming up after Hollywood. But Stuart, who produces the show, has joined you now. Hello, Stu.
9: Good morning, Ash.
8: You were saying that with Auntie Jack, it was a historic show, not just because of the content, but because it ushered in colour TV in some way.
9: It did. So this was a fascinating little story. I remember, so this was obviously a long time ago. It was 1975 in February. I can't remember the exact date, but I looked it up just before. I remember watching it, though. It was a funny little thing. So just before midnight that day where the news programs were supposed to transition over and it would sort of just fade into colour television, Auntie Jack had this sketch. Because it was a comedy sketch show, they would do all different sorts of things. So instead of, like, you were thinking that Auntie Jack might be like a crime fighter and that there wasn't really a story. Things just sort of happen all in a row, right? Like there were these singing tramps and then you'd find narrator Neville. There was Colonel Passionfruit, for example. These names won't mean anything if you haven't heard it. For the record, anyone listening, my favorite segment was the Tarzan musical they did. It was fantastic. Anyways, so when colour television came in, it was a couple minutes before midnight that hour, and the colour was kind of seeping in from the floor like it was flooding in, and Auntie Jack and the character Thin Arthur, who was kind of his right-hand man, they were kind of like pushing it down, like, no, and then there was like, no, don't come on, black and white's fine. And there was the young character who was Kid Ego, was like, come on in, it's fine, you know, everything. And he was kind of swimming around in it, sort of just on the lower half of the frame, sort of ducking beneath. Oh, it was fantastic. It was so much fun. And they kind of made, you know, they kind of made a spectacle of it, because a lot of TVs, especially in, you know, America and England, they just kind of did a very, like, quick and gradual fade into colour, if you've ever seen any old programs. But they made fun of it, and it was just like it was a goofy little thing, and it was really fantastic.
8: That's because the British would have had access to Monty Python.

0: They could have done something with the parrot sketch when colour came in.
1: But they were just so square, though, Ash. I think everyone's just a bit kind of stuffy and formal, really.
0: It was a formaler time, more formal time.
1: Not on Auntie Jack.
0: Not on Auntie Jack. All right, what happened on the quiz today?
1: Oh, we know the drill, mate. It's a raffle quiz, basically. Still trying to find a name for it. But basically, you get your entries, and we had a lot of good entries and a lot of first-time callers. So thank you for joining us, as per usual. But there can only be one winner, and today it is... Jan from Muckleford.
0: Congratulations. That's my most fun suburb to say, Muckleford.
1: Muckleford. It's nice. It just kind of has, it's like Muckle Puckle. I just kind of like the, is it the prefix or the suffix? What's the end part of the word? Is it
0: suffix?
1: Suffix, that's the one. Muckle.
0: You like, muckle. You like Ford or Muckle?
1: Muckle.
0: Okay. Prefix then. Yeah.
1: Prefix then. Yeah, it's nice to say.
0: You like to say Muckle or Mucley? Mucley Ford.
1: Muclifford.
0: There's multiple ways, but no, I'll stick into Muckleford as official. Thank you, Stu.
1: You're welcome.
0: Okay, this is the plan for this hour. Let's cross over to Hollywood, our Hollywood correspondent, to see what is exciting, particularly Black Panther 3 coming up after this.

0: It's hard not to sway, isn't it, to that song? Here on Overnight, you have been listening to Way Out West by the Dingoes. Okay, we're about to talk about Skippy. I've had a message come in. Hi, Ashwin. I was friends with Toby's sister, Melissa, who had Skippy's paws on the end of sticks. We had great laughs passing different things using the paws, reminiscing and recreating dialogue from the show. Cheers from Chrissy. Is this Melissa? Does she go by Missy? Because I know it was Toby and Missy were, and there was one other child who unfortunately I believe passed away, but there was definitely Toby and Missy. Because I know Toby and Missy, I do a podcast with them. She'd be chuffed to hear that you've texted in as well, Chrissy as well. Missy was a character, I believe, in one of the episodes when all the foreign students come to Ranger headquarters. So yeah, we'll check in. We'll check in with Toby, son of Skippy's creator, Lee Robinson, coming up in the second hour. And yeah, you can join the program if you like. You just text in 0437 774 774 or you call 1300 800 222.
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0: You are also with your overnight correspondent from Hollywood, Kevin Ott. Hello, Kevin.
4: Good morning, Ashwin.
0: Lots of varied news from Hollywood this week. Marvel, Black Panther is making a return.
4: Yeah, this is pretty cool. Comic-Con was this week, so Marvel had a big series of announcements. These have been getting less and less sort of fun and cool and impressive over the years as that Avengers series sort of wound down. But this week they dropped a bunch of new stuff. They dropped a trailer for Avengers Doomsday. They announced that Ryan Gosling is going to be Ghost Rider, which is very cool. And this is kind of the best part. They announced that an actor named David Johnson is going to be Black Panther. He's going to be playing the T'Challa's son, the son of the original Black Panther, played by Chadwick Boseman, who sadly died from cancer several years ago at 43 years old. This is cool. David Johnson, if people don't know David Johnson, he's in the show Industry on HBO. He's also in Alien Romulus, which I believe is the most recent Alien movie, and he's in The Long Walk. I highly recommend watching any of that stuff just for him. He is so magnetic on screen, and this is so exciting because I really like Black Panther. I like the first movie a lot. I even like the second movie, which is kind of a mess. So I'm excited to see this guy playing a character I really like.
0: Do we know where the story is going?
4: We don't. What we do know is, obviously, if he's going to take over the mantle of Black Panther, T'Challa's sister, Shuri, who took it up in the last movie, she became Black Panther and is currently Black Panther. She's going to have to sort of leave it behind. So that should be kind of interesting. I think Shuri, it seems from the movies that she never kind of wanted to do it in the first place. She just did it out of obligation. That's kind of what it feels like. She's a scientist at heart, so she's going to want to stay in the lab and have somebody else go out and do all the fighting. So those are going to be some of the sort of emotional beats that get hit. But in terms of the actual story, in terms of villains, stuff like that, nothing's been released.
0: We also have a cut of some audio from Josh Horowitz speaking with Ryan Gosling and Emily Blunt in 2025, I think this was, about how Ryan wanted to play the character of Ghost Rider.
5: You told me Ghost Rider was the character you wanted to play. I spoke to Kevin Feige. You know this. You saw this. Did I help you out?
6: This
5: what happened?
6: A magical moment. I told
7: you
6: Josh
7: did?
6: I'd like to play Ghost Rider.
7: You spoke to Kevin Feige and then...
6: He found Kevin Feige, corners him, does an interview with him. When he says, I would like this, all the lights go off.
8: Ryan's amazing. I'd love to find a place for him in the MCU.
5: That's the power of Feige.
6: Or the power what? Of Horowitz.
5: No, I have no power.
6: The combined power was just...
5: So any movement? Have I made any
6: nuclear
5: magic happen?
7: Do you remember, Josh, when you asked me about Ryan being in a superhero,
6: yeah,
7: and I said, no,
6: he would
7: Ryan,
6: never do it.
7: He would never do it.
6: You did. You said, yeah, Josh Horowitz asked me, and I told him you would never do it.
7: I said he'd never do it.
5: Right, you don't even know your friend here.
7: I thought we wore it as a badge of honor that we weren't in superhero movies.
6: No, you do.
7: I know. I really thought, I don't know why, I just thought, well, Gosling's with me.
6: Come be in Ghost Rider.
7: What a turncoat.
5: Wow. Ghost Rider. You don't even know each other.
0: How does that work for you, Kevin, Ryan Gosling there?
4: Oh, I think it's great. I'm not a big Gosling fan, but I do sort of like him. Several years ago, as he was sort of reaching the peak of his fame and his success, he actually left his agent. And that was a very nice story because his agent had been his agent since he was a child actor. And she ran a very small agency. It wasn't big. It wasn't one of the ones you've heard of, like CAA, you know. But eventually he got too big for her to manage, so he had to find a new manager. But the fact was that all through his career, while he's in all these movies, and people loved him so much, he was sticking with the same manager that whole time. I'm saying manager, I mean agent. I apologize for the confusion. So Ryan Gosling is cool. Ghost Rider is cool. We already have a Ghost Rider movie, if people recall. It had Nicolas Cage in it. Ghost Rider, by the way, he's this spirit of vengeance guy. His head is a flaming skull, and he rides a motorcycle. And there's one throughout every era of history. So sometimes you'll see one, you know, in the Old West riding a horse, or, you know, or in the future riding, like, you know, a flying motorcycle or something like that. The Nick Cage movie was a Nick Cage movie. That's kind of really all you need to say about it. There was a television series, he was a character on Agents of S.H.I.E.L.D. That was not very good. It was not very interesting. So this should be pretty cool. The other thing about this is that it's being directed by Sean Levy. Now, Sean Levy's a big blockbuster director. He directed Deadpool versus Wolverine, if people saw that. He's also directing, or rather, he directed, I think they completed most of the principal photography on it. He directed Ryan Gosling in a Star Wars movie that's coming out, like, I think in a year or two. It's called Starfighter. So the two of them went from Star Wars right to Marvel. I like when actors stick with certain directors and directors stick with certain actors. I think you always wind up getting kind of something good out of that. The Coen brothers have a lot of actors they work with. Scorsese does too. Not that I'm comparing, a superhero movie to the quality of the movies those guys make, but it is cool when there's a director and an actor who work together frequently. Yeah.
0: None of those are up to the quality of the Adam Sandler films, which I love, but they... same cast every movie.
4: Yeah, absolutely. And that is honestly, apparently that's because Adam Sandler, his whole thing is his career is let me take care of my friends.
0: Yeah.
4: So he goes to make a movie in Hawaii. He brings everybody that's ever made a movie with him, and they all get a Hawaiian vacation for free out of the studio. He's apparently a great guy.
0: Yeah, it sounds like a fun way to live a life. So the approach of Adam Sandler, we don't have Adam on the lineup today, but, you know, he made a lot of great comedy films, and Peter Dinklage has been in a few as well, with Will Ferrell in a couple, but he's been cast as Santa Claus in the latest film. Tell us about that.
4: Yeah, I like this a lot. So Olivia Wilde, the actress turned director, I mean, she still acts. She's got a movie out this year called The Invite, which I haven't seen yet, but it's apparently very, very good. She's making a Christmas movie. Jennifer Aniston is going to be in it. She's going to be sort of the main character, the protagonist. But Peter Dinklage is also going to be in it as Santa. Now, look, I'm not too qualified to comment on a lot of this, but I will, you know, be careful. Peter Dinklage generally does not like to take roles that have anything to do with his height. He doesn't want to do that. He doesn't want to do the little goblin role or the munchkin role or stuff like that. He wants to do real roles. And he's been managing to do that very well. And the first time I think a lot of people saw him was in the movie Elf, which was, you know, a Christmas movie, where he played a children's book author who was very full of himself and kind of also full of rage. And he conflicted with Will Ferrell, who was playing this sort of goody two-shoes. And Will Ferrell thought he was in Elf.
0: Yeah.
4: So there were some jokes about that. He like I said, famously, he does not generally like to take roles based on his height, but he also kind of does. Speaking of Marvel, he's in a Marvel movie, and he plays a giant, which I think is, you know, very cool and kind of cute and funny. This movie, him playing Santa Claus, I like it a lot because I don't think we've ever seen a little person playing Santa Claus.
0: Yeah.
4: We see tons of little people in Santa Claus movies, right? But Santa Claus is always towering over them, so... I really like this a lot.
0: Yeah, I like that Hollywood's busting a few stereotypes as well, breaking out. So it's good.
4: Absolutely.
0: It's good to see. Okay, there's a bit more, maybe a darker story, but there's an author who was on the set of a film being adapted from one of her books, but the relationship is soured. Can you tell us what's gone on?
4: Yeah, so there's an author named Tody Adeyemi. Tomi Adeyemi, apologies. She wrote a series of young adult children's novels. The first one is called Children of Blood and Bone. Now, YA is really, really hot right now. If there's a YA novel that, you know, more than 100 people read, it's going to get optioned for a movie. So, you know, it's not really surprising that this is a YA novel. But what happened was she, like I said, she was the writer and she was on set a lot. And this week she came out and she said, you know, I've never been treated more badly. I left in tears. She was just very, very upset about the treatment that she received. She said, everyone has been made aware of this reality and they haven't done anything to make it better. If anything, they've only antagonized me. So she, you know, she claims that she's still being harassed by people from the production, but she doesn't go into specifics. And I think, you know, I don't know what's going to happen with this. The movie itself has a pretty fantastic cast. It's got Idris Elba. It's got Cynthia Erivo. It's got a couple other good people that I don't recall right now. But, you know, this happens once in a while. It actually reminds me of a few weeks ago when we talked about the woman who came out with sort of a stand-up bit that was less of a stand-up bit and more of a story about how Keegan-Michael Key's wife sort of, you know, pushed her out of a project that she had been working on with Keegan-Michael Key. So it's interesting that I guess because people have the internet right now, people have TikTok, people have social media that they can express themselves on, and they have a lot of followers. So I think it's interesting that we're seeing these kinds of stories happen more, where people kind of, rather than going to the press or trying to get a story written, excuse me, or something like that, they just go on their TikTok and they tell their followers what happened. Again, I don't know what happened to her. She doesn't go into specifics. And that, to me, makes it a little bit suspect, because why wouldn't you go into specifics if you're sort of talking about the harassment you received on this movie? But I do hope that, you know, I've been on sets that are very tense because the person in charge is, you know, kind of a jerk. Or I've been on sets where people don't get treated very well for really no reason. There's kind of hierarchies that develop sometimes, and it gets very, very frustrating and very, very demoralizing. So I am sort of on her side, and I do wish she had provided some specifics, but she did sort of call attention to the fact that writers especially are kind of treated poorly on movies, that there is that kind of hierarchy. So we'll see. We'll keep an eye on this and see where it goes. I'm excited about the movie, but she said that it's probably not going to be much like the book.
0: And I think that's a common refrain. What sells, what is required for a fiction, for a novel to work, is different to what is required for a film to work. The storytelling is different, and I can imagine sometimes it might be hard for an author to see their grand, sweeping 600-page story told in a short 90-minute film. There's always going to be creative differences, but once you've optioned your book away, you probably can't do anything. Not necessarily what happened here, because as you said, the statement was vague, but here's a little piece from the TikTok that she put out.
9: It's a reality that I've had to live with for about a year and a half, and everyone involved, at least at the highest level, has been made aware of this reality, and they haven't done anything to make it better. If anything, they've only antagonized me. I'm not going to speak on what I endured to make it through the young adult trilogy. I'm actually only going to speak about what happened after I left that set of my own film adaptation, hyperventilating and sobbing.
0: That was Tomi Adeyemi there. So as you say, hard to know exactly what the disappointment was that led to that. Okay.
4: Yeah, and as you say, you know, it may just be a case of a first-time author being, you know, on a movie set and never having really been exposed to the idea that your story is going to change a lot when they put it on the screen. So it could be something as simple as that, but let's reserve judgment.
0: Well, as we close today, Jared Leto has been in the news, not necessarily for the best reasons. Can you explain, as best we can, given that there's a trial unfolding, with what's happening there?
4: Yeah, sorry to bring you all these downer stories, but we did get to talk about Ghost Rider, I guess.
0: Sure.
4: Yeah, there's a documentary coming out this week, or I think it came out last week. I think it's actually something you can watch on the BBC. And the documentary is about Jared Leto. Now, About a year ago, a bunch of women came out and they said that Jared Leto had pursued them, had sort of not left him alone, not left them alone, pursued them sexually, pursued them romantically, had exposed themselves to him. And now this documentary adds more people. I think it's 10 victims now that have come out to say, you know, Jared Leto harassed me. Now, what's interesting about that is when it happened to Harvey Weinstein, there was a big hue and cry about it. And eventually Harvey Weinstein had to go away. Right. And, you know, he kind of lost a lot of his mojo in Hollywood. Jared Leto is right now in the number 8 movie in America. And it's only number 8 because it's been out for 3 or 4 weeks. It's also apparently not very good. But, and last year he was in a Tron movie. He keeps getting these roles in these huge, huge blockbuster movies despite all these allegations. So it does sort of raise the question of, like, you know, who gets punished in Hollywood and who doesn't and why? Why has he not been held accountable? So, yeah, it's an interesting story. I do recommend that people find and watch the BBC documentary. I haven't seen it myself yet, but I am very interested because, you know, there are guys like this in Hollywood. I have met them and I have heard, you know, firsthand stories about them. And I don't know why. I don't know if there are any other industries where there are guys who sort of routinely expose themselves to people and don't get in trouble. But it is very kind of, you know, for an industry I love that makes movies and television, which is something that I really, truly love, it's so sad and frustrating to know that there's this guy sort of running loose doing whatever he wants.
0: And we should say Jared has denied all the allegations as well.
4: Yes, so correct. This is all alleged, yes. Yes,
0: and so this will go to trial, but there is a BBC documentary about that as well. Kevin, thanks for your time today.
4: Thanks, Ash.
0: Kevin up there, your overseas overnight Hollywood correspondent. Stuart is next to me on the other side of the glass. This is what we'd like to do next. Crossover to Skippy. Well, this Toby Robinson, his dad made Skippy. So we'll all go on a journey to understand the show in more detail. Such an iconic program for Australia. Let's go behind the scenes with Toby after this.

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1: ABC Radio with Ashwin Sedgar.
0: In the late 1960s, a kangaroo and a nine-year-old boy united, didn't they, in a charming series called Skippy, which became a global success. It was the creation of Lee Robinson, who also directed it, while his young children followed him around the set, hung around, quietly observing and enjoying the journey as this piece of Australian television history was being made. One of those children was Toby Robinson, who joins you now to take us behind the scenes of the show. Hello, Toby.
2: Hey, Ashwin. How are you?
0: I'm good. This is such a wonderful insight you have to Skippy, because sometimes people bring on directors and cast and crew. You were the child of Lee Robinson, so you maybe know best. How did your dad come up with the idea for Skippy?
2: Well, I mean, it was a progression, really, because he was busy making films in the 50s. And while he was making those films, 1956, television came into Australia. And that sort of put a big scare into the film industry, because they were like, well, you know, we've got the television industry coming in and we've got no way to compete with this. So he spent many years just contemplating this, and he worked for CBS television in 67, I think it was, made a very expensive TV show, $15 million for 7 episodes, which is amazing. But they shot it in black and white. And that was one of the things that Dad always remembered. He said, if we ever make anything for international release, it's got to be shot in colour. And I think that was part of the magic of what he did. So he was preparing for television. He was very much aware, as other filmmakers were, that this was coming. It was like a tide. It's almost like, you know, with the internet and web and YouTube, and, you know, that's also had an impact on filmmakers. So they went through that in the 50s with television film going into the TV market.
0: So he was getting
2: so that's how it all came up. And then yes. I should mention that he went on a year's travel to sort of explore what he thought would work. And he always told me these stories. He said, yeah, you know, I went here, I was in Russia, I was in this place, I was in that place, I was watching what was on TV. And it always came back to the 5:30, 6 o'clock time slot, just before the news. And he said, we've got to make something in that time slot. And he was very attracted to the flipper idea and the Lassie concepts and the Rin Tin Tins and all those. And thought that, yeah, why not try and do something like that in Australia, create some sort of exposure about Australia, and try to use the characters that we got in Australia, our environment. I mean, we're one of the luckiest countries in the world with that, and that was something that he used as a character in everything that he did. The Outback was one of the characters, just as Skippy. The Outback was, or the park was part of the character of the show. So that's what he sort of tried to highlight in those aspects of putting together this idea of a TV show, a children's television show about a kangaroo.
0: Toby, that landscape pulls me in. Waratah National Park, you want to live there almost because it seems so peaceful. You've got Skippy, you've got the family. So he's got this vision. He's seen Flipper, he's seen Lassie, he's created this Aussie vision. Did he then have to pull in writers, or was he penning scripts by himself to create the show?
2: No, he was penning, you know, he started writing when he was 7 years old. He used to write short stories, and then he wrote short stories during the war when he was fighting as well, and he became a war correspondent. So he has always been writing.

0: smoky. And then there was a lot of discussion with John McCallum, Dad's partner, regarding the name Spring. And Dad always said that it reminded him of a spring in a car, you know, like a shock absorber.
1: Yeah.
0: He said, it's too clunky, you know, and smoky and skippy. And that's something my sister Christine said to me yesterday. She said, they sound almost the same. And, you know, it's a grey eastern kangaroo. And so smoky, it sort of worked, I guess, you know, but yeah, I'm glad they changed it to Skippy. Skippy's, or Dad changed it to Skippy.
1: Yes, Smokey the Bush Kangaroo, it's almost like a grown-up name, Smokey. I think Skippy's nice and fun and youthful. So,
0: yes,
1: so now
0: I agree.
1: The creative vision is in place. How does the team come together to make this TV show?
0: Right, well, they basically, you know, Dad's connections in the film industry, he had all the, you know, the people required that he could go out there and bring them together, and he had all the contacts with actors. And so he was in a really good place at that time to be able to bring all these people, all these very talented people, I must say, to the show. And like I said, the first couple of episodes, you know, had a big impact on writing them and being part of the process, part of obviously the first season. And then it got busier and, you know, they employed more people. And Dad had a lady called Joy Cavill, and she was a powerhouse and an unsung hero of the Skippy series. But Joy Cavill was Dad's assistant, like his producer. She worked with him. So things changed. But in the first season, yeah, he was very much on top of it, very much on top of the scripts and what the stories were about. And he, in fact, wrote a Bible for the script writers to be able to follow a line, a storyline that had to sort of have certain things in it. They've always talked about these five elements, but there are much more. There were like 30 or so. But the five that were the most important, I wrote these down actually because I never seem to remember them.
1: One is that Skippy's not a pet, is it? Like Skippy.
0: Yeah, right. First one, not a pet. Skippy is free to roam the countryside, come and go as she pleases. Mateship comes over authority. So that's the big mateship thing that Dad wanted, that there was this mateship thing. And it really did work in the show, you know, this mateship. And also that the police were our friends and that they worked with the authority. But friendship was always more prominent than authority. Hmm. And using the landscape as a character and keeping it simple, you know, and keeping it sincere.
1: Yes.
0: It had to remain sincere. Yeah.
1: That's why it's lovely to watch all these years later, because you feel good. You never feel dirty watching Skip. You never feel assaulted or challenged. It's just lovely television. It takes you on a bit of an adventure. If you've got a question for Toby about this work, this fantastic work that his father Lee had created, you can call us on 1300 800 222. You can text as well, 0437 774 774. Julie has texted from Arthurville. I went to a horse riding camp and I believe the producer's daughter was there. I can't remember her name after 50 years. She told us about the new show Skippy and taught us the Skippy song. There would have been about 15 girls going on trail rides singing their lungs out to the theme song. The day the show first aired, I made sure our family were all watching and I sang the song. It was fun because only Mum knew. Yes, it's my horse's birthday today. So that song that would have become an earworm at the time, wouldn't it?
0: Well, I'm wondering if that was Throsby Riding School.
1: Possibly,
0: because I don't know. Maybe that caller who texted in, maybe she could let us know if that was Throsby's.
1: Yeah.
0: Because then it would make sense. I might know. But she might be talking about my other sister, Christine. Because, you know, Melissa, she was in one of the episodes, but she was a big fan of the show. So she'd tell everyone about it and try to teach them the songs and everything. So, she loved it.
1: So Missy was in one of the episodes. I think the children arrived from overseas. Were you ever cast in an episode?
0: Not in the original, no. I did get a little part in

0: Skippy and the Intruders, which my dad wrote and created, directed that as well. And he got me in as a little pedestrian, having to cross the road. But what I remember about that was when I watched it, like I was probably 50 when I finally saw it. I was like, wow, that's not what I remember. I remember there were just throngs of people, like hundreds of people watching, but they were behind the camera. So when I was watching it, it just looks like a deserted pedestrian crossing. Yes. But in fact, it was like they'd wrangled all the crowd behind the camera so they could watch. Mm. And it was quite an exciting moment, even though it was just walking across the road.
1: Yeah, the magic of filmmaking, it always looks very different to what you see on set. Bill has called us from Flemington. Hi, Bill. Sorry, one second, Bill. Just let me get your line up correctly. Hello, Bill.
2: G'day, Ash and Toby. Toby, you remember
0: when Bill.
2: Skippy went to the races and backed the winner?
0: Yes, I do.
2: That was very good.
0: I remember that. All pulling the money out of the pouch.
2: It was very funny, wasn't it? And the great jingle, the music for Skippy. Who did the music and who was that sang the song?
0: Eric Jupp was the composer. He was a very famous music man back in those days. When he wrote that, you know, I've explained to people that music is like also a character in the film. Mm. It's very defined, and if you hear it, you know it straight away. But it was a children's choir. I can't remember the name. It was some school choir that sang the song. There might be somebody out there who might know that and the name of the school of the children that actually sang it.
2: Yeah,
0: don't know that personally.
2: It's very catchy. A very catchy tune, wasn't it?
0: Oh, it was great. I mean, you know, everybody knew it, and not only in Australia. You know, I mean, I live here in Amsterdam, and when I came here, people would say, oh, where are you from? Australia. Oh, g'day, Skip. I go, you just don't know how close you are.
1: Yeah.
0: You really don't know. So people, you know, they associate us Australians, you know. We've almost, it's in our DNA, you know, that we have that connection. And then, and globally, you know, people do remember us in that context with the kangaroo, and the kangaroo is now the representative of Australia. You know, like America's got the bald eagle, we've got the kangaroo. And whether that's part of Skippy's doing or not, I'm not sure, but it's certainly nice to think it is.
2: Yeah, it's great.
1: Thank you for calling in, Bill.
2: Yeah, thank you.
0: Thanks, Bill.
1: This is a text message that's come in, Toby. What were the actors like? What can you tell us about the people?
0: Well, they were all very nice. I mean, Ken James, wonderful human being. Tony Bonner, great man. Gary Pankhurst, I didn't know him, unfortunately. I really wanted to, you know. He was somebody that I, you know, he's a few years older than me. And, he was somebody I really would have liked to have gotten to know better. Because, he and I sort of, I felt he and I had a connection. And I, in fact, watching Skippy, Australia's First Superstar, he's interviewed for the first time ever, and he talks about how he felt when he was younger about Skippy and how he felt when he got older, and he understood the impact that he'd had on Australia and the world.
1: Yeah.
0: And I really could resonate with that, because I also felt that growing up you didn't really pay that much attention to it. You know, it was just part of your life. But when you get older and you start to see how others were affected by it, you realize, well, this really was something that had such a lot of momentum, and something you should be very proud that your father was part of that achievement. And so I am very proud of him for what he did. But I should mention that he didn't do this alone. He had two partners, and I call them the Pyramid of Power. And John McCallum, he was the marketing guru, and Bob Austin was the, I guess you could say, the financial and legal architect. Because they created all the merchandising, and I mean, it was a huge thing. I mean, just imagine the syndication requirements legally for setting this thing up for 128 countries around the world. So, you know, these two gentlemen were integral parts of this mechanism, and without them, maybe Skippy would have been shelved, and it would have been seen by Australians, and that would have been it. But through that legal ability to get it out there and do it right without making mistakes, and at that time when

0: we weren't really ready or prepared legally to go out there and do that. We have to figure it out and find out their way in doing that. I think that was a huge challenge, which they basically nailed it on the head. And seems, all those elements are part of that success.
1: Your dad had the writing skill, which you mentioned, from a very young age, and the directing skill. So obviously someone has to help with business. You really need a good team. So your dad found that good team, and we'll keep Toby on to the other side of the news. So if you have a question for him, 1300 800 222 is the number. Someone has texted, Lawrence here. I still have my childhood square Skippy plate about 50 years old. So the merch is still around, floating around. Peter has called in from Rolling Stone. Hi, Peter.
2: Yes, good morning. We grew up in the country and had pet kangaroos. Reality was, you know, they were vermin, and sometimes the large ones are shot. And if they had a Joey, we would take that home and Mum would raise it. They'd drink milk. And we used to joke that Skippy's more intelligent than ours because it can...
1: You just cut out there, Peter. That's funny. Say it could understand English?
2: Understand bottle, Laura.
1: Peter, I'll just give it one more try. It's just your line is a little bit fuzzy, but I love this story. Can you try again, please? No, I think Peter's...
0: We just lost
1: Peter. The line's a bit fuzzy. You're coming through fine and clear from Amsterdam, though, as well, Toby. But Peter was talking about Skippy understanding English. Was that one of the rules that Skippy could understand all the characters in the series, or just understand and talk to Sonny?
0: Well, I think it was more about how to drive the narrative, really. It was just each story, you know, if someone fell in the mine well or whatever, you know, it was like, oh, Skippy, what's that? Oh, fell down the mine shaft? Oh, better go.
1: Yeah.
0: Well, I mean, you know what I mean? It wasn't like Clancy could understand. Sometimes she could, sometimes not. You know, it was more about how it drove the script, really.
1: Yes. Yeah.
0: That was really what the context of that really meant.
1: Yeah, that's
0: just
1: that's
0: drive
1: fair.
0: The script, just drive the story.
1: Story,
0: you know?
1: First. Julie's given us a call from Arthurville in New South Wales. Hello, Julie.
3: Hello. I'm Julie that wrote in about riding out at the horse riding school, which was out at Wilberforce, the back of Windsor, Sydney Wales.
0: Oh.
3: Sorry.
0: No, I thought it was the Throsby one, but it's not the same one.
3: No, and but this young girl, I mean, you had all the movie stars' kids out there, Maggie Tapley's kids and all Barry Crocker's kids, and that's where they used to go. And I happened to be there when she was talking about the new show, and it's been a thing right through my life. Like, I watched it all the time, and the story of learning the song I've often told people about. But it was a beautiful show, and I'm living on a property where we're surrounded with kangaroos now. So,
0: oh, that's wonderful.
3: Yeah.
0: Do they ever come to visit you? Do you feed them?
3: Oh, no, our dash hounds won't let them near them.
1: Oh, gosh.
0: Oh, that's a shame. I'd be feeding them.
3: No. The farmers don't particularly like them out here, but we do.
0: Well, you know, I went to boarding school and went to school with a lot of farmers, and I would go and stay on these country properties, and they take me out shooting kangaroos, and it was for me a very traumatic experience. I understand.
3: We don't allow any shooting around us.
0: No.
3: And I agree with you, but there is a reason for it. So
0: there is. And I mean, I'm going back to when I was like 12 years old. So, and even earlier. So, yeah, it was a time when farmers had to control the kangaroos. And I understood that from their perspective. Yeah. But from my perspective, it was a little weird, to say the least. Yeah.
3: We're in the same way, exactly. But thank you for coming on and sharing it.
0: Oh, you're welcome. Thank you.
3: You're welcome.
0: Thank you.
1: Thanks for calling in, Julie. Yeah, it's really nice to have your insights, Toby, because you have this inside view of this TV show. You heard conversations that the rest of us didn't get to hear that wouldn't have been discussed in magazine interviews by cast and crew. So we'll get to some of those questions.
0: One of them, though,
1: before we take our next caller, how many kangaroos were there and can you tell us anything about them?
0: Well, yeah, I can. You know, if you watch anything and they talk about the number of kangaroos, the number's between 9 and 14. And it's sort of weird that they don't have a, you know, an actual number. And I remember talking to Dad and I said to him, how many skippies were there? And he says, well, in the first season, there were 7.
1: Yeah.
0: And I said, okay, well, how many in the second? He said, well, maybe 9, you know. But he said, I think there was always 7. I said, well, how do you know that, Dad? He says, well, I paid the bills. What do you think? So that's how I know it was 7 because, you know, he was the one that paid the bills for the training and Scotty Denholm, who was the trainer. But, like, one thing which I wanted to mention was that when Missy and I were young, one of the kangaroos, the three main, was Jojo, Whippy, I think, or what, doesn't matter. One of them was called Jojo, and Jojo came and lived with us in June, July of 1968 for a couple of months. And Jojo was the kangaroo that they take out for exhibitions. So she was really calm with the public and people could pat her and all this. And she lived with us. And my mother, which Melissa was telling me, trained Jojo to be calm not only with us but also with our dog. Mm. We had a Labrador. So the Labrador and Jojo would play together. And so we were there to sort of help train the kangaroo to prepare it for what it was going to start to do. So that was an exciting thing for us to have that kangaroo, because I remember it used to – because one of my sisters, I was talking to her, and she said, you know, Mum used to love it when – Jojo would jump down the hallway. And I said, you know, that's funny. I remember that as well. And that was, for me, one of the most beautiful things to see a kangaroo jumping down the hallway in your house.
1: Yeah.
0: Well, who could say that they had that experience in their life?
1: House hallways were for cricket. They were for fast bowling, not for kangaroos. So
0: that's right, yeah.
1: We've got a few minutes to the news, so just stick around for this conversation. Because we'll take, yeah, and people calling in as well. So I wasn't telling you to stick around, but everyone who's listening, just stick around just because... Yeah, Toby's got some fascinating insights. So, yeah, you can call in on 1300 800 222. Toby, Ray has called us from on the road. Ray the Truckee. Hello, Ray.
4: G'day, Ashton. G'day, Toby. How are you guys?
1: Good, good.
0: G'day, Ray.
1: What's your observation?
4: I remember some time ago, maybe 12, 18 months ago, I can't remember if it was Trevor or Rob's show, one of the ladies who was actually one of the singers in the choir was on the air with us.
0: With the Skippy theme song, you mean?
4: Yes, yes.
1: Oh. Well, this might solve our problem, Toby, of who were the choir.
4: I don't remember her name.
0: She would have been a child, of course, when she...
1: Sorry, you go, Ray?
4: I can't remember her name or the choir, but, yeah, she was quite insightful into what she was saying about how they sang the song.
1: Did she have any insights that you can remember of what they were doing with the song? Any insights you remember?
4: I think they only had a couple of days practice and then they just sang the song and it was almost taped straight away, I think.
1: Yeah, it really worked.
4: Going from memory,
0: it's a great song. I mean, you've only got to hear the first two bars and you know what it is.
1: Whistle. I don't know who did the whistle, but it worked.
0: My father did the whistle.
1: Oh, wow. He was a polymath. Did everything.
0: He was a little bit, yeah. Yeah, he never liked that, though. He didn't like having too many credits.
1: Right.
0: In fact, there was an interview done once with Bruce Beresford, one of our great Australian directors, and he interviewed Dad back in, like, early 90s. And he said to Dad, he said, well, one of your films, it doesn't have a scriptwriter. And he said, yeah, well, that's because I didn't want more than 2 credits. And I feel like, you know, it's a bit over-blusting myself that, you know, and he never liked that. So Chips and them would only share 2 credits each.
1: Yeah, and I think if you've got director, producer, you don't need Whistler. Like, that feels superfluous, don't you?
0: No.
1: Yeah.
0: No. But I do like, you know, like Robert Rodriguez, you know, he's a great director. He always shows cameraman, editor, director, you know, he'll throw it all down. And I think, yeah, well, you did that. You're entitled to

0: No, you did that.
1: Yeah.
0: That's what I think.
1: That is fair. Ray, thank you for calling in. In the meantime, if you've just joined, Toby Robinson is the son of Lee Robinson, who created Skippy. And we're diving into this iconic Australian TV show. One of the stories that you wouldn't have heard in magazine interviews, TV interviews, that Toby knew because he was in the house when Jojo the kangaroo was bounding down the corridor. How many kangaroos were there on set? What were their personalities? All these kind of background insider questions. If you have them, you can give us a call on 1300 800 222, or text 0437 774 774. I'm Ashwin Sekar. Stu will take the call. I have to let you go to 5 minutes of news, and then we'll continue with our Skippy conversation after that.
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0: ABC News with Andrew Kaloupas. Israel has yet to say whether it will comply with Hamas's demands that it withdraw troops from Gaza and stop all attacks on the territory if the group agrees to completely disarm under a new peace proposal. Here's Tim Wharton.
1: There's been scepticism from both inside Israel and Gaza over how likely it is that President Donald Trump's latest declaration of what he called a monumental step forward to achieving peace will actually happen. Under the agreement, Hamas has agreed to completely disarm if Israel withdraws its forces from the territory and stops its attacks on Gaza. The president says the deal will be carried out in phases, with Israeli forces withdrawing as disarmament proceeds and an international stabilization force comes in working with a new Palestinian police force. Mr. Trump also claims that Israel is very happy with the agreement, but there has been no official comment from the Netanyahu government.
0: Spain's Prime Minister Pedro Sanchez has condemned the mass influx of thousands of migrants into the North African enclave of Ceuta from Morocco, calling it an attack on Spain. About 60,000 migrants have entered the Spanish territory from Morocco in the past 24 hours, which is equivalent to 70% of the city's population. During the attempted crossing, at least 41 migrants died. Spanish troops and police have now been sent to Ceuta. Mr. Sanchez says his country is standing with the city against human traffickers.
2: What happened yesterday was an attack, a violation of Spain's territorial integrity. Ceuta is a Spanish city. What happened deserves our utmost condemnation. We will cooperate with the autonomous government of Ceuta. We will use all state resources to guarantee safety.
0: A new report has found Australian children aged 10 to 15 are using social media at the same rate as before the implementation of the Albanese government's world-leading social media bans. Harry Buttonshaw reports.
3: Children under 16 have been banned from using platforms like Instagram, Snapchat and TikTok since last December. But a report from the eSafety Commissioner points to a flawed system. The country's online watchdog found more than 80% of kids were still using age-restricted platforms 3 months after the ban took effect. Around half of the children who retained their accounts said platforms hadn't even checked their age. The report echoes that, attributing the lackluster impact of the trailblazing reforms to what it says is the platform's failure to implement effective age assurance measures.
0: Ambulance Victoria has issued its condolences to the family of a woman who died after waiting 2 hours for care at a home in Melbourne's southwest. The woman, aged in her 90s, suffered a fall at her Hoppers Crossing home and passed away before paramedics arrived Friday morning. 000 Victoria says there was no delay in answering or responding to the call for help, which was triggered by a medical alarm company. Ambulance Victoria's Jordan Emery says crews were under pressure when the call came through.
4: Ambulance Victoria was under a period of heightened demand at that time. That demand has been consistent with other evenings and mornings over the last couple of weeks.
0: Australia's cyclists have claimed back-to-back gold medals at the Commonwealth Games in Glasgow, with Georgia Baker triumphing in the women's 10-kilometre scratch race and Oliver Bledin leading an all-Australian podium in the men's 4,000-metre individual pursuit. Lee Hoffman led a trio of Australians into the final of the men's Kirin after compatriots Felicity Wilson-Haffenden and Sophie Edwards were disqualified from the women's individual pursuit for uniform breaches earlier in the day. Australia's track and field stars are beginning a packed night of athletics finals, with sprinters Lachlan Kennedy and Tori Lewis taking to the tracks for their respective 200-metre finals. In the NRL, the Canterbury Bankstown Bulldogs have struck a blow to the Melbourne Storm's dwindling finals hope after a 36-22 win in Melbourne. Here's Brett Sprigg.
5: An impressive second half set up the win for the Bulldogs after a 16-all half-time deadlock. Two tries to captain Stephen Crichton put the exclamation point on the victory, which puts Canterbury back in the top eight. The injury-depleted Storm now faced with the prospect of missing the finals for the first time in 16 years. Earlier in Wollongong, the Dolphins held off a fast finishing St George Illawarra Dragons, winning 28-22. Brett Sprigg, ABC Sport, Melbourne.
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7: Good morning. Welcome back, or if you've just joined us, we are talking about the TV show Skippy. It was created in 1967 or 8, late 60s, by Lee Robinson. Lee's son, Toby, is with us now, giving us the insider insights into the show that really, I think, was the first major Australian cultural export into the world, still talked about years later. Toby, I've had a couple of questions for you already, asking whether you ever got into film and television, and more broadly, did your dad encourage you and the kids to follow him into that world?
8: Well, you know, that's a really good question. That's actually a very complex question, because my father wasn't the sort of person. Well, I had a brother who was very talented, and he went into the film industry and did very well, and my dad really helped him. But I would say to him, oh, I want to go film school. Why? Well, why not? Well, why? Why don't you just go and work on a film set? You'll learn it quicker there than if you go to school. I'd say, yeah, but why don't I? And he'd say, well, do you want to go to school? Okay, I'll get you into the film school. No, I want to get on my own. Well, you won't get in if I don't help you. Oh. That sort of thing.
7: Yeah.
8: So eventually I went into advertising, because I had a friend of mine, very good friend of mine, whose father was a big advertising guy who was friends with Bryce Courtney. And I don't know if you know who he is, but he's the author that wrote The Power of One. Yeah. And I got an interview to go and work for him, and went in, and he talked to me, and he said his father, this advertising man, had written the letter for me. And he said, well, you didn't write this. This was written by Dennis Everingham, who was a famous writer at the time called The Bear. And he said to me, look, I'm not going to give you a job. You have to rewrite this. But I know who you are, and I know who your father is. Why don't you go into film? You've got a much better opportunity to do that than go into advertising, which you don't know anyone who's in that. I said, that's exactly why I want to do that.
7: Yeah.
8: Because for me, it was still it was still television, and because that's what I sort of went into, was more the TV side, making TV commercials and stuff like that, than actually getting into the film industry and making movies. But I would have liked to have been an actor, if I could say that.
7: Yes, yeah, and yeah, what a wonderful. You were exposed to it so very young, so I can imagine you would have picked up some tips and tricks along the way from the Hammonds, watching them up close. Mike has given us a call, Toby, from Townsville. Hi, Mike.
9: Oh, g'day, Ashwin. And Toby, is it?
7: Yeah. Yes.
8: Mike. Yeah, hey, g'day, mate.
9: Yeah. Yeah, g'day. Mate, I've been a Skippy fan, of course, but I'm also a bit of a fan of your dad's earlier work. And I did just a couple of things, like I'm amazed at the way he went out and he did the King of the Coral Sea, I think it was, with somebody, Taylor. Somebody might remember him as an actor. I mean, I remember him, and Chips Rafferty, of course, and that. But, I mean, that was done in 1954. That just must have been...
8: Yep.
9: Incredible time.
8: Yeah, well, I think exciting as well, you know. I mean, Rod Taylor wasn't even – he was just a radio actor. And the old man, I guess, you know, they say Dad discovered him, but, well, you know, I guess he did. But, Rod Taylor was in his first movie, and, in fact, Rod Taylor's last film was with Quentin Tarantino.
9: Just to be involved in that industry in such a young country back then, it's fascinating. I mean, he did Attack Force Z, I think, was probably one of his most recent ones with Mel Gibson.
8: Yeah, that's right. And Sam Neill.
9: Oh, right.
8: Sam Neill was in that as well, yeah.
9: So there's a lot more to him, eh? He really put Australia on the map. What a fella. He was quite the pioneer.
8: Well, yeah, you know, as the son, I do agree with you. And, you know, I feel sometimes he's a bit of a forgotten hero of the film industry, because he did sort of, you know, he was a pioneer in the film industry. He sort of helped develop the industry. He worked with the prime ministers to change laws. And, you know, I think he had an integral part in developing it and creating what it is today. I don't say he did it single-handedly, but... he certainly was part of the helping process of making it what it is today.
9: Well, he was a man that went into the Central Outback back in the day. I'm trying to think of the times he did it, but I mean, Namajira, he did a documentary on him and his painting. I mean, that's quite special.
8: That's 1946 he did that. You do know your stuff. He made that in 1946. In 1945, he wrote the script for the story, which he was working with the Department of Interior, and they asked him to do that. And so he wrote it, and then they had a director, and my dad was the assistant director. He goes up to Alice, and the director says, he's a British guy, and he says, I'm out of here. He says, what do you mean? He says, I'm leaving. I can't handle this heat. And Dad rang back to the Department of Interior. He said, look, we've got a problem. We've got no director. And they said, okay, well, what are we going to do? And Dad said, well, look, give me a day. I'll figure out how to direct, and I'll direct it. And they said, well, who are you going to call? He said, I'm going to call Harry Watts. Who's Harry Watts? Well, he made Eureka Stockade, and I'll ask him to give me some direction on how to shoot a shot, you know, and what I need to know, techniques and that. So he said he got an hour with Harry Watts, and then he went on and he directed 5 months he spent with Albert Namatjira, and there was him and a guy called Axel Poignac, and he was his cameraman. And not only that, they shot it in colour back in 1946.
9: I mean, nobody would have documented that if it wasn't. I mean, I'm just amazed that I'm very impressed. I have looked at it, and it, just how he went out and did that. He's quite an impressive fella.
8: I agree. I think he is too. I mean, okay, he's my father, but I still, if he was somebody else's father and they were telling me, I think that's pretty impressive, man. You got a pretty impressive dad there.
7: Thank you for calling in, Mike, as well. One of the other questions that we got, Toby, is it's popped down a little bit. Someone said, I'd love to introduce Skippy to my children. Where can I watch it? And I'm looking at Channel 9 now in the studio. It's on right now. So this, I think, is the regular time slot in Australia. It's quite early for some people, 4:11 a.m. Eastern time. Oh, this is an episode I've just watched recently where someone's poisoning setting traps around the national park as well, bear traps and the like. So
8: that's Tread Softly, that episode.
7: Right, Tread Softly is on right now on Channel 9. So you can watch it still if...
8: Well, you know, Ashwin, very importantly, that was an environmental episode because... When I was younger, I never understood why they made an episode about trapping, but there was a whole ecological there was no how would I say that? No one was really thinking about that, and there was problems with trapping and in the parks and whatnot. So they created a campaign talking about that, and then the producers of Skippy said, "Well, we'll make an episode to create awareness for trapping." And that's why the people that get trapped are the adults and not the children, because it's all about humans getting in the traps and how we can deter that by not putting the traps out there.
7: Yeah.
8: So they got very much into the environment, and they had a lot of stories that were very targeted to that period of time as well.
7: Yeah, they really bounced off the culture, which is another thing that elevates the episodes when they bounce off the culture in certain ways. Your dad, he wasn't Lee on set, was he? He was Mr. Robinson.
8: Mr. Robinson, that's right. Yeah, everyone had to call him Mr. Robinson. Yeah.
7: Does that reveal something? Because obviously a very creative person, but also he liked a bit of structure as well and efficiency. What do you think? Can you tell us about his style on set?
8: Well, he had a very strict style. He wanted everybody to be doing their jobs and not be mucking around and, you know, doing things that were not relevant to the job. And I think that, you know, for him, being a filmmaker, you know, coming out of radio, going into film, you know, learning how to do all that with minimum people to help him and crews to work with him and experienced people to actually make it happen – you know, he just sort of developed this sort of strict approach to handling the crew and that they would sort of look up to him, not in a negative way, but just like he would set the example and they would follow his example. And I think that the crews and the cast and everyone, you know, they all liked him, you know, they didn't dislike him, they respected him. And, you know, that's what I always noticed was the way he was treated by his colleagues. And yeah, they liked him, they respected him, and they respected what type of person he was and what he was able to achieve. So yeah, he was strict, but he was strict for a reason. You know, I was Sorry, I was just going to say that I was watching Christopher Nolan talk about that. I mean, these guys, they don't even allow cell phones on their, you know, or chairs.
7: Yeah.
8: You know, they're also strict. You have to be, you know, you've got to be able to keep people like focused and not distract on other things. And sitting in a chair is, or a telephone is a distraction.
7: Yeah, interesting. And also it's expensive to make television. So I guess you have to focus while you're at work to really get the job done as well. But yeah, it's delightful watching. I'm just watching it out of the corner of my eye, those old episodes. It's like diving into a simpler Australia as you watch.
8: Yeah.
7: Roz has given us a call. Hello, Roz.
10: Hello.
7: What's your question?
10: I didn't have a question.
7: Or observations.
10: An observation. My longest-term friend played a stand-in for Gary.
8: Oh, really?
10: When Gary was in a hot air balloon in some episode of Skippy, I don't remember which one, but my greatest friend, Pauline, played.
8: He was a stuntman.
10: She was.
8: It was a woman. It was a girl.
10: Yeah. And she stood in for Gary in a hot air balloon.
7: Oh, wow.
8: Yeah, I remember that episode.
10: Yes. And she looked really like, I mean, a great mop of black hair.
7: Yeah.
10: And she was fabulous in that.
8: Well, I'll have to watch that next time. And look out for her.
10: Yes, she was there. And I also did a stand-in for Gary's aunt. Yeah, I did a little dive into a pool.
7: Oh.
8: So you were on the set of Skippy then?
10: Yes, I was.
8: Oh, well. Do you remember what episode it was that you were in?
10: Wouldn't have a clue.
8: Okay.
10: Don't remember.
8: But you were swimming in the water.
10: No, I dived in to a pool and it was, the water was really churning.
8: Okay.
7: Roz, can I ask you, was Lee happy with your dive? Did you get it on the first take?
10: Oh, I think so.
7: Good.
8: Did you call him Mr. Robinson?
10: I don't remember, but I know that the water was churning.
7: Yeah.
10: It was really quite dangerous, and I had to dive between two rocks and then go underground and try and underwater and try and find the rope because there were boats. There were all sorts of things churning the water up.
7: I remember this was an episode where one of the characters gets their foot trapped in a rock, don't they? And the water's rising.
8: Oh, yeah. Isn't that the German doctor?
7: Yes. I can't remember the names, but this episode sounds familiar, Roz. There might have kind of been one like that. Roz, thank you for calling in as well. So, yeah, there were some adventurous parts for people who jumped in as extras or anything. It was filmmaking was different back then, wasn't it, Toby?
8: Oh, yeah.

0: big time. I mean, there's an episode called Oats, and in that there's a man, he's fighting a fire and his coat gets on fire. And I was asked, like, well, what would they do about that? I said, they just say to him, we're going to set you on fire. We'll put a piece of leather underneath his jacket and just go for it. And that's it. I mean, yeah. Back in those days, it wasn't, you know, it wasn't like it is today. There wasn't the control. I mean, even for Sonny, you know, he had to do schoolwork. And while he was there, he had a teacher that was with him, I think, a lot of the time. I could be incorrect about that, but he had to spend time learning schoolwork while he was there.
1: Yes. Well, you had the Ranger Station radio if he ever needed to do online classes, right?
0: That's, yep, as well.
1: Yeah, that's just, it was charming. I was pulled in by Sonny's homeschooling as well. It added to the magic of the episode. If you've just joined us, Toby Robinson, whose dad Lee made Skippy, is joining us now, answering some questions about it. We were just saying it's on Channel 9 right now, so Skippy lives on television if you still need to watch it. But Lee has given us a call. Hello, Lee.
2: Hello.
1: Hello. What's your question or story?
2: Oh, no, I worked on Skippy.
1: Ah, what were you doing?
2: Way back when.
1: Yeah.
2: And I've met Toby. I'm sure I've met Toby because I know he's...
0: Well, what's your last name? What's
2: Hewing.
0: Your last name?
2: Hewing.
0: Lee Hewing.
2: Yes.
0: What were you doing on Skippy?
2: Oh, well, I was a young kid. I was an assistant editor. And there was Don Saunders and...
0: Yes, Don.
2: I remember it well.
0: Wow, because, you know, Don Saunders, I know him very, very well because he went on and worked for my dad for many different series.
2: Yes.
0: Sorry, yes. Wonderful, wonderful guy.
2: Yeah, good one, Don. He was...
0: But you remember me, do you? You remember me.
2: I know your sister, Melissa.
0: Yes, and, definitely, and, yeah.
2: And I was a neighbour of theirs just outside Barrigal. In New South Wales.
0: Really? Yeah, right. So you do know Missy very well.
2: I do. And I'm sure you must have been at one of the parties that.
0: Yeah.
2: And I played in the band, in the garage band.
0: There. With Alfie.
2: Yeah.
0: Oh, wow. Okay. Because, you know, I've been to a few of those parties.
2: And we had a great time. and your brother was there as well. And. So bringing back lots of memories. But, I had a great education working as an assistant editor and continued on up until the mid-'80s.
0: So you kept the career going.
2: I did, yes.
0: So you started, you like many others, started your career on the Skippy series.
2: Yes, yeah.
0: Yeah, exactly. A lot of people did, Lee. A lot of people did. And it's funny when I start looking into research about this, how important that was to sort of build the industry up and getting all that success and making us look like we were actually good at what we were doing. And that sort of got things started to move and, you know, the industry started to grow. And I think we can all be grateful for...
2: It was one of the foundations of that started, and some wonderful people have come through as well.
0: I agree.
1: Lee, I was wondering as well.
0: Well, you know, Lee.
1: Sorry, you go.
0: Sorry, Toby. Lee. I was going to say, Lee, that Missy was going to come on the show.
1: Yeah.
2: Oh, was she?
0: She was actually going to come on, but yeah, she couldn't. She had something that she had to do. But
1: Lee, yeah, if anyone was a childhood friend of Missy, or maybe we can see if we can share contacts with. With Missy, if she wants to get in touch with them or anyone, because it seems like some people grew up with Missy as well. So, yeah, you can message Stu.
0: Oh, yeah.
1: Stu's text, our text, is 0437 774 774. If you do have that sort of childhood connection, we can pass that on. And, Lee, you, as an assistant editor, your job must have been to make the kangaroo look almost human with the tricks and the things that it used to do with its hands and feet. You would have had to create those illusions, wouldn't you, for us?
2: Oh, well, yes. I was an assistant more than actually cutting. But I just have terrific fond memories. Being in the cutting room with those lovely, lovely fellows who taught me my trade, and also being on set, Ken James and so forth. Listening to the show just brought back fantastic memories. But I couldn't believe that Toby

0: when I turned on the radio. Toby's on talking about Skippy.
1: Yeah, it's a great combination. We don't often hear from the sons talking about their dad's show. It works.
0: Well, I had a few scotches with Lee too.
1: Oh, yes.
0: Yeah. We shared it.
2: Oh, well, good for you, mate. You know. That's all I'll say to that one. Yeah.
1: Thanks for calling in, Lee. I mean, I wasn't even around in 1967, but it's bringing back memories for me as well. It's just nostalgia is just flooding back in, just thinking about those times. Gavin has called from the Northern Beaches. Hello, Gavin.
3: Hello, how are you? And hello, Toby.
1: Hi, Gavin.
2: Yeah, hey, Gavin.
1: Good.
3: Well, it's been interesting listening to you because I will say what your father started is still going. So I purchased a business called Molson Power. And Del Molson was the lighting engineer on Skippy. The son is called Bo Molson. And he tells how the technology at the time to get the lights working, you know, where they were in, you know, in very remote areas using big batteries and so on. So I purchased a business from Bo. Molson Power is still running. We do ABC work and so on. So from those start. His father was called Del Molson, I believe, a Liverpudlian. So I don't know if you remember him.
2: Okay.
3: He was on set. Very odd for me because you can probably tell I'm English. Oh, I grew up watching it. And then 30 years later, here I am talking to you about running the film company that started Skippy. But, yeah, look, the thing was, it was just what they did is they had to develop the technology of how do you get the big lights that they used to use in the film industry, how do you get the
2: power for those
3: in remote areas. I believe Terry Hills was one of the locations and others, and it was big batteries that were charged up overnight and then taken onto set and would only last sort of 10 to 15 minutes, I'm told. Now, of course, we have generators and so on.
2: Yeah, but I remember as well they used to use those foam boards with the silver, like aluminium foil covered, and then they just catch the light and they shine it on to people, you know? I don't think they do that anymore.
3: Well, they do actually. In fact, the hardest.
2: Oh, they do?
3: Yeah, it's called a fill-in as such. So one of the hardest things nowadays is not lighting because the cameras are so good, they don't need lighting. One of the hardest things is actually to block big direct sunlight, so you'll often see on film sets big, we call them cloths, you know, the 30-meter cloths. And you'll often see a guy running in front of the main actor with a fill-in. They're now gold-plated bits of board. But, yeah, in your day or in your father's day, they used to use bits of polystyrene that used to snap in half as they ran, I'm told. But, yeah, now
2: that's right.
3: Now they use a bit of gold-plated kind of they fold out, and they're often used to fill in their face because obviously if you've got a sun behind, especially with the Australian sun, you need to make sure that you can see the actor's face. So I'm going to say well done
2: to
3: your father because he started a business that's still going strong. So
2: yeah, it's amazing, isn't it?
1: Thank you for calling in, Gavin, as well.
2: Thanks, Gavin.
1: Your dad was a problem solver. You must have had to been a little bit wild to do your dad's job because you're in the outback, you're solving issues, you're improvising. You can't. It's not for the faint of heart, is it, to play with all that money and technology and people and still make it work and get a show ready on time?
2: Oh, yeah. I mean, you know, I think that, you know, he did a lot of training, you know, that got him – when he was prepared for Skippy, you know, he was really ready because he'd shot so much outback photography. I saw some interview and he said that if possible, 10% of an episode of Skippy can be shot in interiors and the rest of it I want outside because I want to capture the nature and I want to capture the realism of Australia, not the interiors of – and that's why they built the – Waratah National Park, because he wanted it to be contained within the park to create that realism, and that's why they filmed it not in a studio, but actually in the Waratah building. You know, they had it all set up with lights in every room, and that's how they did it. But that was their studio, and it was actually the real premises of the of the location.
1: It worked in Australia.
2: And I thought that was clever.
1: Yes. Australia also has such natural, beautiful light compared to many other countries in perhaps Northern Europe. So why not use that as one of the stars of the show?
2: Yes.
1: Julian has rung us from Armidale. Hi, Julian.
4: Good morning. There was a film, and I think it might have been the only film, and it did close Hoyt's Paris Theatre in Bourke Street in 1970, called Skippy and the Intruders. Have you seen it?
2: Yes. Yes, I definitely. I was in it.
1: What?
2: What? I was in it. Well, no, I was a pedestrian. I had to cross. I was a little schoolboy, and there was a policeman, and he walks us across the road while Sonny is in the back of the van. And they've stowaway'd into the van, and they have to stop, and then I just cross the road with a couple of kids. So that was my claim to fame of Skippy. But yeah, no, Intruders was a lovely film, I thought.
4: Now, another question. Thank you. I'm interested in that. Another question. I was seeing a play in London in 1982 called Rocket to the Moon, and it starred Devereaux. I got to meet him.
2: Oh, really? What did you think about it?
4: He was a lovely man, and I remember you from Skippy, and he made me very welcome. And then we also mentioned the Australian actor, producer, who you didn't mention behind Skippy, was Australian star John McCallum.
2: Oh, I mentioned him.
4: Did you mention John McCallum?
2: Of course. John McCallum is part of the Pyramid of Power. Mm. The three of them, Lee Robinson, John McCallum, and Bob Austin.
4: And did you meet
2: They were the Frank driving Thring? Force. Oh, yes, Frank I met Frank Thring.
4: What did you, how did you appear? I met him once and he was very polite to me, but I heard he could be highly volatile.
2: Oh, he scared me. Oh, he intimidated me. No, and he made he would do that with kids, you know, just sort of make them feel, intimidated. He liked, it was for him a humorous thing to do, but I remember that with Frank Thring. He was very intimidating.
4: Remember the ads he used to do? Well, there was one was Little Lucifer Fire Starters. What was the other one?
2: Yes.
4: The Man from Anticol. And, of course, he's very famous for the radio TV license ads. Remember, have you got your TV license yet? Remember?
2: Yes. Yes. Yeah, I do. Yes. Well, he was Mr. Stark. Mm. What's your name? Mr. Stark.
1: It was the time when that kind of firmness was there in television. Thank you for calling in, Julian, as well. And Ed Devereaux, that British, he had that with Sonny. He was quite clipped at times and very enunciated very well. So it really suited his character of an authority figure. His wife has passed away. He needs to keep control of Ranger Central. So, yeah, very, very talented actor. George is our last caller for this Skippy conversation, calling in from Lakemba. Hi, George.
5: G'day, Ashwin, and g'day, Toby. Had the fortune to work with a couple of people. I worked at ABC TV and worked with a couple of people who worked on Skippy and the crew, and they told me a lot of stories about the difficulties of working in the bush park. One question I just might get out while I remember it. What's happened to the actual Waratah Park headquarters? Because I thought it was a tourist attraction for a little while, Toby.
2: That's right. Yeah.
5: I don't know if it's still there or it's gone to seed or whatever.
2: It's now under heritage protection. So I've heard that they're now renovating it and fixing it up and making it presentable. But before that, I think, when I was young, I remember that they had like a restaurant there and they had where the helicopter pad was. They had trampolines there and you could go on tours and the kids could jump on trampolines and go and eat in the restaurant and then go into the set of the headquarters and look around there. And it was quite nice. And there were a lot of people that used to come to that. As an attraction, people from overseas as well would come over, especially to go to Waratah National Park.
5: Yeah, I was just wondering what's happened to it now, if you knew, because I must admit I haven't really thought about it for a while. But I know a lot of people used to go there, but I haven't heard of anybody doing it. So I don't know, maybe time to revive it. But I did actually also work with Ed Devereaux at the ABC, obviously not on Skippy, but another program. And, I had a good long talk with him about Skippy. And, again, he's a very nice guy, very, straightforward kind of, jobbing actor in a way, you know, as a typical kind of a background. But I also got to meet John McCallum actually later on. I got to talk to him about it because if people don't realise, I think John McCallum was one of the big leading men in British film, even though he's an Australian guy. Went over. And,
2: John McCallum was like John McCallum was a very suave, beautiful looking, well spoken man. And he was really a very integral part. Well, you know, the three of them together, they had their different elements they brought to the table. But John McCallum was just, he was a marketing guru. He understood how to get the product out of Australia. The legal aspect of it was Bob Austin. And, I mean, without the three of them as a partnership, it just wouldn't have worked, I don't think. I think that it needed those three elements. And John McCallum, you know, he had very, very good connections worldwide. He was a friend of Sir Frank Packer, and that was sort of, that opened the door for them to be able to present the pilot to him to look at for the opportunity to get involved in it. So without John, you know, as much as people say, yeah, your dad did this, yeah, he did that, but John did what he did and Bob Austin did what he did. And I remember growing up with these men and very... I mean, I used to always think, oh, I wish John McCallum was my dad. I don't know why I thought that, but I always felt, you know, he was a very suave, sophisticated individual. And, yeah, I think that he was just one of the driving forces behind Skippy's success.
1: Thanks for
2: and
1: calling.
2: And they can't be.
1: Thank you. Toby. Yeah, thank you for calling in, George, as well. Toby, it's been fascinating diving in and having your insider insights into Skippy. Is there anything you'd like to leave us with?
2: Well, I'm just glad that, you know, people have that memory, that, you know, that connection for me, that my father was part of something that was so important in Australia. It doesn't miss on me. You know, I am very appreciative of that. And I understand how other people feel about the show and what memories they have. And so it makes me feel very privileged to be in that situation that I was in growing up.
1: Yeah.
2: Maybe I didn't appreciate it as much, like Gary Pankhurst said when he was younger, but, you know, we do appreciate it as we get older, what in fact we were part of. And it was monumental. It really was. And it was a driving force that, you know, changed the direction of the Australian film industry. And to be part of that is very rewarding. And it wasn't me. I didn't do it. Mm. But to be part of that and to grow up in that environment and that experience, it was, you could write a book about it, you know, you could make a movie about it. It was that interesting. And his life.
1: Oh, yes.
2: You could make a movie about my old man's life. You could make a movie about John McCallum and Bob Austin.
1: Yeah.
2: You know what I mean? It's,
1: maybe there's some more film stories to tell, Toby, and you've told it well today. So thank you for your time today.
2: Ashwin, thank you, mate.
1: That's Toby Robinson, son of Lee Robinson, the creator of Skippy.
6: ABC Radio with Ashwin Sedgar.
1: We will stay in Australia for our Australian music section. It's James Blundell. He's your artist today. This is a song, I'll interview James in just a moment, but this is a song he wrote about his brother who had passed away. It's called Your Own Sweet Time.

0: That is Your Own Sweet Time by James Blundell. I spoke to James just before the program. He's touring in Tasmania now, and we talked about his career and what matters to him today.
1: Our family were very musical. I was the first person in two or three generations to have it as a life. And my older brother was actually a better musician by quite a long way than I am, but it was very self-deprecating. But his huge influence personally was bringing into our household in regional Queensland via the Record Club, which is such an old institution, most people wouldn't remember it, but you signed up and you'd choose four records a year and they'd send you about a dozen free. And that introduced me to Eric Clapton, Slowhand, and Pink Floyd, Dark Side of the Moon, and Dire Straits, Brothers in Arms, and Bossy Eggs. And so he was very, very influential musically, but he was diagnosed, and from diagnosis to death in 2021 was 8 weeks, and it was an absolute shock to lose a sibling. I've spoken to a lot of people who have since, and it's something you probably don't really adjust to, because with the passing of your parents, that's natural order. But I wanted to recognise Pete's unbelievably untimely passing in a meaningful way. Music seemed to be the right vehicle, but I was writing a lot of stuff that was sort of addressing what I thought was important, but not really convincing myself, and rang Nick Barker, a long-term friend who's writing a great little time for it. He identified the issue very, very quickly, said he'd just basically try to apologise to your brother for being a pain in the ass younger brother, and the song was born that way and wound up being recorded in upstate New York in 2022 with some of the finest musicians on the planet, and 3 years later it was released on an album called Patience Wins and became the third single.
0: I like that, pain in the ass younger brother. That's also got some some cheek to it. Was that your dynamic growing up? You were the annoying little bro?
1: Very much so. Pete was a very, very complex, very patient, long-suffering older brother, and I was the diametric opposite. Like a lot of siblings, we adored each other, but you'd give us 72 hours in the same space and we'd find things to argue about. So we spent a lot of our adult life in separate locations, but very, very close, and none of us expected the outcome that took place.
0: Has the song been helpful to you?
1: Very much so. I think that's one of the things when I'm working with young artists. So it's a fine line between it's not self-indulgence, but writing something that's so personal that it doesn't translate to something that is a sharing experience that is incredibly difficult, and hoping that what you're saying may give somebody in a similar situation some relief, and this song seems to have done that.
0: Your career began, well, your life began on a sheep farm, didn't it? You had a really rural upbringing. Tell us about that world you grew up in, and if that affected your music at all.
1: Well, very much so, mate. I was born in the Stanthorpe Hospital in 1964, and that was a privilege, because it was a small regional hospital, and I still live on the family property, 38 k's west of Southwest of Stanthorpe off the Granite Belt, but that is after having circumnavigated the planet about six times. So the perspective of being brought up on a multi-generational property with our only conduit to the outside world being ABC radio, to going and seeing what the rest of the planet had to offer and then going back there by choice because it's the most peaceful place on the planet. So everything from first-hand observations from a young age to running those experiences and then current life experiences up against what the rest of the world sees has been just a bottomless font of inspiration for comment.
0: Yeah, so Stanthorpe is known for its beauty. It's also quite a cold part of the world. Are you cold?

0: travelled all the time? Has that affected your writing?
1: The greatest irony is we also have very hot summers, so the mountains seem to have no handbrake on, you know, making a day you're alive. We've just had a series of -3 mornings where we live, and where I'm in Tasmania at the moment is trying to do the same thing. But I used to go out and camp in the middle of winter at home, and I'm sure you're aware there's quite a lot of thought that extreme cold stimulates brain activity, and maybe that's the alchemy, because I think while you're busy trying to survive, your brain is busy coming up with things to keep you occupied.
0: I feel like it sharpens you like a cold shower, really. That's you're bathing it.
1: That's very true. I mean, there's endless anecdotal evidence that the Arctic research stations, you know, stimulate activity. So yeah. I'm sure there's legitimacy to that.
0: Yeah, and it's taken you around the world, this career of yours. So did nowhere that you went to make you feel like, oh, this could be a home for me? Stanthorpe always pulled you back.
1: Do you know, that is the perfect question, because I've asked it of my life experiences and travel experiences ad infinitum. Strange enough, the one country that I felt a real affinity for was Spain. You would think that iron to a magnet would be Tennessee or Nashville. Loved the southern states, really enjoyed it. Had no desire to relocate there. But Australia, and I'm fond of saying this because it helps remind people how fortunate we are, Australia is a very, very addictive culture and a very addictive landscape in all its extremities. So there was never a period that I honestly thought that I was going to live somewhere else for a substantial period of my life. Australia, more than just the Stanthorpe region, kept calling me home, because I'd be somewhere 4 or 5 or 6 months and go, no, I don't like it as much as I like home.
0: No, it's time to go home. But what was the magic of Spain for you?
1: I don't know. I actually rang my father when I was travelling through there and said, it's funny, if I had to choose another country to live in, would be this. And Dad had travelled through there in the early 60s with a very dear friend of his, and said he'd had exactly the same experience. I think perhaps the climate is somewhat similar, but it's a very outdoors lifestyle, and obviously my background is livestock, and you know, the beef industry in Spain is huge. Horses are a big thing in Spain, so there are quite a lot of touchstones, a lot of music, a lot of art in Spain, and I found that very attractive.
0: And delicious breakfast. They do that patatas bravas, don't they? Potatoes with capsicum sauce for breakfast. That's a bit wilder than the classic omelette, but yeah, they do a good breakfast.
1: Patatas bravas is my favourite Spanish dish. So, yep, I completely agree with you. And the sardines, or Portugal sardines.
0: Yes. Yeah, one of my favourite dishes as well. I haven't been able to stop thinking about it 16 years later. So there's something about that dish. So where are you at career-wise at the moment? Because you live on the property still. You're still making music. What's the balance like now for you?
1: Look, it is the probably the most deeply satisfying period of my creative life. Is music is simply an articulation of the things that I find interesting or validating. Unintentionally, with a 40-year recording career behind me, there's a real understanding of music and trying to use the tension of melody and instrumentation and space to platform thought process. It's a very fulfilling application. The album Patience Wins recorded with some of the finest musicians on the planet, a guy called Larry Campbell, who has played with Paul Simon, Jackson Browne, James Taylor, and his co-producer Justin Whipp, who was mentored by Lee Von Helm from the band, Bill Payne from Little Feet played piano, Boss Gags, one of his bass players, Lincoln Schveller, played bass. So Mika Kyllikainen, a co-writer and a big star in Finland, is a sort of folk rock guy. We're all there purely for the joy of finding what a song could become. And that was, I suppose, a tipping point of realising that while a musical career is your life's work, it goes beyond that, past a certain stage where the pursuit of excellence is the end in itself.
0: Yeah, and I've heard you say in previous interviews that your recent trip to Nashville, I believe, you talked about serving the song. So was there a stage where younger in your career,

0: shredded more. You were quite wild on tunes, and now you've stripped back and you're really focused on what the song needs.
1: I think this time of night is a very good time to have these conversations. You're spot on. That's exactly what the transition is. And because I really enjoy working with young artists, it's hard to both articulate that realisation but accommodate the fact that you would never listen to that advice as a 26, 27, 28-year-old yourself. So yeah. trying to get through and all you're trying to do is help them become comfortable in their own artistic personality more quickly, but that can't be done. That those positions of comfort and confidence only come after the bumps and bruises that go with being alive for a certain period of time.
0: Have you noticed, though, it's hard for younger people because the social media is full of short clips, 10, 15-second clips, in which you have to impress quickly, fast, yeah, drums, and is it hard for them to slow down and serve the song?
1: Very, very much the case. Chris Bailey, the founder of the Saints, you know, great friends, and he had a wonderful way of viewing that. On one hand, his classic comment was, "Don't bore us, get to the chorus," which I thought yeah. was great. Yeah. But by the same token, he used to write the most succinct and erudite lyrics of anybody I knew. So he was hoist on his own petard to a degree in that he'd have this wonderful, "I'll just get on with it," and then write this complex ideological pieces that were distilled down to their essence. And that sort of relationship and collaboration was incredibly educational. But you've again identified what I see as the biggest problem for young artists is they don't get the opportunity to play anything like as much as my generation did.
0: Yeah.
1: And their listening audience has an acknowledged attention span of under 30 seconds. So how you write MacArthur Park or Hey Jude inside that paradigm is something of a magician's trick.
0: What a challenge. I notice it from drumming. You see a lot of 15-second wild drum kits just shredding chops around the kit. But one of my favourite players was Steve Gadd, who was just groove in the background. And he's not as magical as – he's not as fast as some of these guys that are getting millions of hits. But does it serve the song, way he plays?
1: No, that's it. And Charlie Watt, you know, the drummer of probably the most famous rock band of all time, the most understated drummer he'd ever come across, because that was his part of the tapestry. I completely agree with you.
0: You're well known for this song, Way Out West, which you did with James Rain. Can you tell us the story about how that song came about?
1: Look, it's a fun story. There's so many things to it because my career has been a writer's career, and yet the biggest hit was when I didn't write, which put me in a position that I love because it just illustrated yet again a deep and abiding passion for music, the joy it brings. One of the great ironies when that whole concept came to light was nobody knew that I was a massive Australian Crawl fan. I think Sirocco is one of the greatest Australian albums ever produced, and the opportunity to work with James Rain was an instant yes. I'd heard the original version of the song at the start of my career alongside Paul Kelly's Two for Door, and I thought somewhere in there is the sort of music I'd like to deliver. But it took on life of its own. I remember the major networks on Stereo Triple M were asking for the single before it had been mastered. We said, well, how can that happen? Then you spend the rest of your career thinking that might just happen again, and it hasn't. So the phenomenon that song was a privilege to be part of. And another great story that comes that is that committed to donating the proceeds and the royalties of that song to the National Farmers Federation at the time. So effectively, James and I saw no commercial gain from that particular song, with the exception of the fact that it did both our careers a lot of good. And Karen Tolhurst and Sally Broadsmith, who's passed, every time we'd sit and say, thank you. But I've only just been saying recently to be engaged in a song that I didn't write, so there's no hubris involved, that has become part of the national soundtrack, has been a privilege. It's been great. Always love singing.
0: Yeah, and I guess that's another side of you as well, sitting back and singing someone else's song. But that, as much as it's interesting, you talked about it, the Farmers Federation got the money, because that's your two passions, isn't it? Music and farming colliding in one song.
1: when I look at my life choices, I've dedicated my life to the two most fickle pursuits known to mankind, music and farming. So there are times I question those choices, but then again, I wouldn't have had anything like as much fun as I've had.
0: Yeah, that's true. The life of chaos, you have embraced it as well. What would you Spot have done on. If you wanted to have a straight, non-chaotic life? What would you have gone to?
1: Well, here's another piece of trivia that I'd actually... music was an accidental career. In as much as music had always been a deep and abiding passion, I would never have had the courage to pursue a career in the arts without being run over by a Brahmin bull in Papua New Guinea that meant I had to take 12 months away from manual labour. Yeah. And I had accepted a job as a trainee stockbroker in Sydney. I thought that's where I'll be because my fiancée at the time was based there. I thought if you're not going to be in the bush for 12 months, you might as well do something you're never going to do again. And I may well have been in the money market, which just makes me laugh. I look at it and I go, my God, the things that happen that you just, as Lennon said, your life is what happens while you're making other plans.
0: Yes. Oh, what a story. It's like the old butterfly flaps its wings and a cyclone goes, have you got run over by a Brahmin bull? And it had an equally chaotic effect.
1: That's exactly right. You know, and it didn't take long, as in numbers of years, probably a decade before I realised that was a catalyst that, the classic old did he jump or was he pushed is very relevant.
0: Yeah, it's worked out well for you. You will be playing at the Groundwater Festival. What can you tell us about that?
1: I love groundwater. Again, a backstage story is that I'd grown up at Broadbeach as our holiday destination because my paternal grandfather had bought an apartment. Everyone thinks of some sort of penthouse thing. There used to be lots of upstairs, downstairs, L-shaped blocks that had about 12 apartments, and they were standard on the coast, and he bought one of them not long after the Second World War, and we went there for every day while Bow Desert was still two or three buildings and a lot of empty lots. So watching the street festival take place in an area I've known all my life with country music to a backdrop of the surf, it just ticks all the boxes of my idiosyncrasies. I think it's great. And the body that put it together have always been very forward-thinking, and they close off the precinct, they extend the trading hours of all the retailers with shopfront places and bars. So it has a real village atmosphere. And they've always been great at putting young artists on big stages alongside the established acts. So it's a great setting. It's always great music. And I played at the first one and wasn't asked back for 10 years, so maybe we had too much fun at the first one. But it's a festival I hold in very high regard for what it delivers to the listening public. It's free. That's a huge bonus in today's economic climate, and it's great fun. So I love being involved in it.
0: That is singer-songwriter James Blundell, and this is Way Out West.

0: That's James Rain and James Blunter, Way Out West. We'll head north together. There's a Darwin Festival and I'd love to share with you in the next hour. We'll also see what's happening at the Commonwealth Games and the market, so stick around after the news for that. Some of you will be leaving. I'm Ashwin Sekhar. You can continue on if you stay with the show after the news.
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4: ABC News with Andrew Kaloupas. US President Donald Trump claims Israel is very happy with an agreement reached by his so-called Board of Peace for the complete disarmament of Hamas and other armed Palestinian groups in Gaza. Under the agreement, which will be carried out in phases, Israeli forces would withdraw as disarmament proceeds and an international stabilization force would work with a new Palestinian police force to secure the enclave. While there's been no confirmation by Israel, Mr. Trump has called the agreement a major breakthrough.
5: Israel's very happy about it. Israel helped us. And they've been very good. They've been very good about it. Most people said that would be a deal that would be undoable. Now, will it go through its ups and downs? It's a very complex situation over there. The people are very complex. And it's a great breakthrough. Nobody's ever thought that would be possible to disarm Hamas.
4: Major discussions about the future of land rights for Indigenous Australians will continue on into the second day of the 26th Garma Festival. Nate Woodall reports from Northeast Arnhem Land.
6: After an announcement from the Northern Territory government about a new land tenure agreement with the Rirratjingu clan yesterday, today's discussions will focus on the national conversation around land rights. Lawyer and land rights activist Noel Pearson will take to the stage this morning ahead of a keynote address from Senator Penny Wong alongside Indigenous Australians Minister Malandiri McCarthy. Meanwhile, Yothu Yindi Foundation Chairman Jawa Yunipingu will also deliver his reflections on 50 years of land rights legislation.
4: The country's internet regulator has found more than 8 in 10 Australian teenagers are still using social media platforms, despite the federal government's landmark social media bans for under-16s taking effect last year. Here's Harry Buttonshaw.
7: A report from the eSafety Commissioner points to flawed legislation which has failed to keep Australians under 16 off platforms like Facebook, Instagram and Snapchat. It found the ban, which came into effect last December, had little to no impact on how kids aged 10 to 12 were using social media in the months after the ban. Worryingly, parental awareness of their children's habits online also decreased. The report says the legislation isn't having the desired impact because social media platforms are failing to implement effective age verification measures.
4: More people have attempted to cross Morocco's border into Spanish territory as the crisis in the European enclave deepens. Here's Europe correspondent Elias Kluwer.
8: It's estimated up to 60,000 people have crossed from Morocco into the Spanish territory of Ceuta in just a couple of days. Several died trying to swim to the European territory, but others appeared to walk across the border with little trouble and almost no resistance from Moroccan authorities. Spain's Prime Minister has vowed to deport anyone who entered illegally, describing it as an attack. He's under pressure from other EU leaders, including Italy's Giorgia Meloni, who says she'll go to extraordinary measures to protect the country's borders. Elias Kluwer, ABC News.
4: The bodies of four climbers have been located by Pakistani search crews after at least 10 mountaineers went missing during an avalanche at Broad Peak, one of the country's highest mountains. Here's Tim Wharton.
9: The 10 climbers, including Nepali mountaineer Nirmal Persia, who set a record for the fastest ascent of the world's 14 highest mountains, went missing on Thursday. They were trying to climb Broad Peak, which is the world's 12th highest mountain and Pakistan's tallest. Pakistani search and rescue teams have been focusing on what they describe as a remote and difficult area. Mountaineering expedition group included Nirmal Persia and 9 other climbers from Nepal, Pakistan, Oman, the US and China. Pakistani authorities say they remain hopeful for the safe recovery of the missing climbers, but they admit that the entire team has been out of communication since the avalanche.
4: In the AFL, Fremantle has secured a top two finish and a home qualifying final with a 37-point win over the Western Bulldogs in Perth. Here's Clint Wilden.
3: The Dockers have all but secured their second minor premiership, setting a new club record of 18 wins in a home and away season with victory over the Bulldogs. The visitors made the game an arm wrestle for the first half before the Dockers broke clear in the scrappy contest, kicking six unanswered goals either side of three-quarter time. Josh Tracy celebrated his 100th game by booting three goals for Frio. The Dockers remain unbeaten in Perth in 2026. Clint Wilden, ABC Sport, Perth.
4: And Australian Isaac Beecroft has claimed gold in the men's 10,000-metre race walk at the Commonwealth Games. And at the track cycling, Blake Agnoletto has triumphed in the men's elimination race. ABC News.
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0: Good morning. This is The Plan. We are crossing over to Darwin to talk about the Darwin Festival. As you'd expect, it's quirkier than many other festivals around the place, and we'll tell you what's happening there. We'll check in with the Commonwealth Games to see what the latest is. Who's in front? It's probably us. We're probably still leading, but what are the specifics of our great victory? And we'll cross over to finance in just a moment. If you would like to join the program, you can text me on 0437 774 774. You can call in as well, 1300 800 222. Independent financial advisor Mike Girardi joins you first, though. Hello, Mike.
11: Hey, good morning, Ashwin.
0: Good morning. What's happening in your world today?
11: Well, today, you know, U.S. stocks are continuing their move higher after yesterday's late rally from the early morning sell-off yesterday. So we have a tug of war between the blockbuster big tech earnings that were released today and intensifying macroeconomic worries. Amazon is up over 15% after posting a blowout quarter, reassuring Wall Street that its massive AI build-out is transferring into real profits. So that's been a real concern. And Microsoft continues to move up higher today with its push higher after its blowout report earlier in the week. Both are providing tailwind to this recovering market. But on the other hand, we have Apple that's down 10% today on disappointing results. And higher oil prices continue to weigh on sentiment. The average price for gasoline in the United States is now $4.11. And that's the highest it's been in a while. And that is increasing the inflation anxieties we have here on Wall Street. Traders are watching the long bond as rates continue to creep higher in the face of it. So it's, you know, we're watching inflation, even though it's the market is rallying today, we're still concerned about inflation. After a mixed European close, we have the Dow Jones Industrial Average here at 3 o'clock, up 323 points to 52,531, or 0.6%. The S&P's up 0.6%, and the Nasdaq's up 0.8%. Crude oil is now up $1 to $84.59. Gold is down $54 to $41.06.60. Silver's down 86 cents to 58.16, and copper's up 6 cents to 6.5325. The Aussie's flat in our market, trading at 7.036. And when your futures are pointing to a lower market when you reopen next week, right now they're down about 64 points. And that's about it.
0: Mike, I always worry that the oil is going to run out, the prices are going to shoot up. It doesn't seem to be happening despite all the tensions in the Middle East. Are we getting any closer to the reserve stocks of oil running out?
11: I think what's happening here is that sentiment is still pretty good in that they think that whatever conflict transpires in the Middle East, it's not going to be something that lasts too long. You know, otherwise we would be looking at $120 oil. You know, so hopefully, you know, it's another few weeks, it's another month, but it's not anything that's going to make oil go to $120 or $150 a barrel, you know. So, well, look, we could be wrong. Yeah. It could be a total disaster. So, but right now, sentiment is on the side of this being, you know, a fairly quick resolution.
0: Okay. I feel hopefully the tensions, the potential calamity is strong enough to pull both sides together in some kind of new MOU. So we'll watch out for it.
11: This would be great. Yeah. Ashwin, have a great weekend, and I'll talk to you next week.
0: Thank you, Mike. Mike Girardi there. independent financial advisor, joining you as regularly on the program to talk about money. There's another thing that is going on in the world, and that is the Commonwealth Games. Bill McDonald joins you now for that conversation. Hello, Bill.
12: Hello, Ashwin. Guess what? We've won a few more gold medals this morning, so what a surprise. But it's been a good morning. We've had four goals today, three in the velodrome, and had a great one that's just happened, actually, probably while you've been chatting on the track, and that is gold for Isaac Beecroft in the men's 10,000 metres, which is phenomenal, walking 10K. So he's just 19 years of age. He's coached by his dad from New South Wales, and he's the champion. He won it was a tight race in the end, and he beat a Kenyan walker as well. He's the youngest race walker to ever represent Australia in a senior team, and he sort of, if you believe it, motored away in the 300 metres, and then on the 25th and final lap, he shot away in the last 30 metres. I don't know if I've got a bit of audio of it, but it was a good finish, courtesy of Seven.
13: He's into the straight. He's 100 metres away from something very, very special. He's 19 years of age. 19 years of age. You think of our great walkers over the years, like Nathan Deeks and Jarrett Tallon and Nick Ahern, etc., etc. He's celebrating. He's a showman. He's as good off the track as he is on the track, and he's a gold medalist. And come on, give it a big yell.
12: Yeah, it was worth giving a yell. I mean, imagine walking 10Ks and then at the end you've got this spurt. Like, he flew down the final 100, so well done to him. And, so, yeah, some gold in the velodrome, the Sir Chris Hoy Velodrome in Glasgow. Blake Agnoletto, not long ago as well, he won the first ever Commonwealth Games men's elimination race. Now, this one's... So in this race, when they're commentating it, as they mentioned, you don't want to hear your name mentioned until the end. So we didn't really hear the Aussies until the end. So they race as a big pack and they keep going round for I'm not sure how many laps it is, but they go round, and to every lap, the slowest two, they get asked to leave the race and they get off the track. And so you don't want your name mentioned. And we got down to the last two. It was an Aussie and a Scotsman, a hometown favourite. And after leading the pack all the race, Scotland's Mark Stewart, he got overtaken by the Aussie Blake Agnoletto. And I think we've got the audio of that courtesy of Seven as well.
14: Stewart versus Agnoletto. And Blake Agnoletto goes into the final lap right out in front. And Blake Agnoletto, you can put it in the books now. He is going to be the gold medalist.
15: The 23-year-old from Bendigo in Australia, the first time the elimination has been held at the Commonwealth Games, the inaugural winner. What a sensational ride from him.
12: Yep, he sort of blew him away in the end, and then straight over to the edge of the velodrome for a hug with mum. So that was a nice finish. And gold as well for Oliver Bledden, and silver to Conor Leigh, and bronze to James Moriarty. That was in the men's 4,000-metre individual pursuit. So a clean sweep there for the Aussies. And Georgia Baker, she took a gold in the women's 10K scratch race. That's where they start as a pack, and it's essentially the first one over the line. But you race as a team, and so it's a sort of a selfless one, because you want your team to sort of give you a bit of protection from the wind and draft, if you like. And Baker gets the gold medal, but her teammates did so much work for her. And, yeah, that was a great race as well. So brilliant stuff for them. A bizarre disqualification for the Aussies today as well. Felicity Wilson-Haffernan and Sophie Edwards, and this happened in the rounds of the women's individual pursuit. I've not heard this before, but after the heat, she was disqualified from contesting the bronze medal final. The commissars that they adjudicate and they watch for anything that happens that's untoward, if you like, and they're pretty strict. And they concluded that the medical taping that she had preventative medical taping on her shoulders because she had a sore shoulder. And so the medical team from Australia strapped her up, essentially, to alleviate some discomfort. And they thought that constituted a morphological change. And there was no other real reason given other than it was a morphological change, so it was disallowed. And Sophie Edwards was separately disqualified by the commissars because they thought the padding in her helmet was excessive.
0: Right. I'm still stuck on morphological change. Did they tape her up so she was more aerodynamic?
12: Well, I don't know what morphological change is. You'll have to explain that one to me, yeah. Ashwin. You're a wiser man than I am. But I don't think the Australian team knew. They issued a statement saying they were absolutely disappointed with it and they were fully supportive of the Aussie athletes. So there we go. So that's what's the gold. We've got the athletics getting underway now. So Nina Kennedy, the pole vault, Olympic champions in action. We've got so many other medals to look forward to today as well.
0: Okay, Bill, thanks for your update today. A lot going on there at the Commonwealth Games. Let's bring it back a little closer to home. The Darwin Festival is about to happen, so we'll take you over to that after this. This is Joni Mitchell here on ABC Radio, Overnights.

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0: We've just arrived in August, and in Darwin that means it's time for the Hot August Nights, the Darwin Festival, which starts next week and goes on for 2.5 weeks. It's the only place in the world where you can find roller skating, a Fijian flying circus, the notorious rock group TISM, the great First Nations songbook, the Australian ballet, symphony orchestras, karaoke, a goldfish that might save the world. There's the recent guests on overnights, Fanny Lumsden, as well as Tom Gleeson, Rove McManus, Josh Thomas. A lot going on. It's just a wildly interesting festival. To tell you about it, you are joined by Kate Fell, who is the artistic director who put it together. Hello, Kate.
2: Hello, good morning. Great to be talking to you this morning.
0: What a fun lineup. What was your going through your mind as you assembled that kind of collage of talents?
2: Oh, look, for me, Darwin is an eclectic place, so it needs an eclectic program. I'm looking for shows that do really bring a lot of joy and fun and connection. I often say, August in Darwin is Darwin's Christmas. Christmas in December in Darwin, lots of people leave and it's a lot quieter, whereas August is a celebration time, and lots of people bring their friends and family back home. There's heaps of visitors. So it's got this very fun feel to it. So, you really have to embrace that and look for shows that can really reach a whole diversity of the whole community.
0: Is it hard as an artistic director to balance your own creativity with what the audience might want, finding that balance between the two?
2: I don't sort of see it that way. For me, I really start with the audience and the place. And so I'm looking for things of course you bring your own sort of tastes and flavours and things, but so when I first arrived in Darwin, you get to go to the festival the year before you're planning for the next few years. So in 2022, I arrived and I saw this festival and I saw just how magical it was. And so for me, I went, oh, this is great. There's a beautiful frame to this festival. I can just bring lots of, my own kind of, flavours to it. But, it's not, this festival's been going for nearly 50 years. So you're not trying to mess up with it. You're trying to, to really, bring some good kind of new things, but also embrace what's

0: what's been such an amazing part of it for so many years.
1: Tell us about the artist's reaction when they come there for the first time. What do they say about their experience of Darwin?
0: Yeah, look, that's a really big part for us. So, you know, we're not the biggest festival in the country. We are, you know, I often call us the small but mighty festival. So, you know, we have to, and a lot of artists, they want to come to Darwin, but, there's national tours that are announced all the time and Darwin's left off the national tour. So, you know, for us, like, we're always about getting those artists to come to Darwin and how to do that. And so for us, that is about really looking after them and having this amazing time. And they do. And it's the artists that really embrace that connection with the audience. You know, most of the shows that we do aren't in theatres. We do some things in theatres, but mostly they're outdoors. You know, they're under the stars, the trees around, the twinkly lights. The audience is right there, up close. And so that, you know, artists that really love that feeling of connection to the audience. It's really quite special.
1: What does the audience most get drawn to at this festival?
0: Oh, that's a good question. Look, I mean, you know, I think like every, you know, people, comedy sells out, yeah. You know, people want to laugh and that's great. And, you know, they love kind of different sort of music things. I would say too, our audiences really love, and that's both our locals and visitors, they love the Northern Territory flavour of this festival. So yes, it is about bringing visiting artists, but, you know, over half of our audiences, oh, sorry, half of our artists and shows are NT artists and productions. And that's a really important thing that a festival does, that you shine a light on the territory and the diversity of arts and culture there. So shows that, yeah, either are kind of involve NT artists or the community in some way, that's they always really sell out quickly too.
1: Can you tell us about the goldfish at the event?
0: Look, it's a beautiful show called Goldfish by Terrapin. So Terrapin is a company in Tasmania, been around a very long time, amazing visual theatre company. And this piece is a collaboration with Japanese artists as well. So it's a work for young people. It's really, really stunning. I saw it in it premiered in Asiatopia in Melbourne. And, you know, I've seen a lot of theatre for young people, but this one just really struck me in their way that they're talking about big issues around, you know, climate change and climate emergencies, but they do it in this way that really enables the young people in the audience to feel really empowered by that. And so they kind of use this, you know, the goldfish is the metaphor. Can the goldfish save the world? But it's a really gorgeous show. I'll just really quickly describe it, that they're telling this fable, this story, and then, you know, someone bursts in the door and the theatre now has to be an emergency centre. There's a disaster going on. But the artists are keep trying and the kids are trying to keep telling this show about the goldfish. So it's a really, really beautiful, beautiful piece for young people.
1: Yeah, it sounds like it has a nice bit of chaos as well, which I don't just...
0: yeah, absolutely.
1: and the Northern Territory is just known for being fun and a bit irreverent as well. So do artists as well... ballet and symphony orchestras, those kind of artists who may be used to performing in Sydney, do they have to change themselves a bit to connect with a Darwin audience?
0: Oh, look, I don't, you know, there's a big, you know, range of audiences in Darwin, yeah. Too. So, you know, it's really wonderful when, you know, we have Australian Ballet and Sydney Dance Company. We have an amazing, our local orchestra, the Darwin Symphony Orchestra. And so, you know, those shows are really popular too, and it's great. Yeah, when they come, Bangara often comes, and Opera Australia in different years. So the big Australian companies, it's really wonderful when they come to Darwin, and it's a great time in the festival for them to come.
1: Can you tell us about the Indigenous elements of the program?
0: So particularly the opening week, it's just a fantastic time to come to Darwin to really immerse yourself in Indigenous arts and culture. So there's been these long-standing events that sort of run alongside the Darwin Festival. So we have the National Indigenous Music Awards, the NATSIAs, the Aboriginal and Torres Strait Islander Art Awards. There's amazing exhibitions that happen. Alongside in it there's also the Darwin Aboriginal Art Fair. But then we have a lot of programming as well that we do, some great kind of music and performances. This year we've got Ursula Jovic.

0: I work by Australian Theatre for Young People called Saplings, a First Nations work. So it's just, I think for audiences, you know, the NT, you know, it's a very big part of the NT is the is Indigenous arts and culture from across the territory, not just Darwin. So yeah, I think what the festival does is just, it's like a sort of little snapshot where you can just see this isn't, you know, there's so many kind of elements to that and so much diversity. And I know myself living in the territory for 4 years, I just have, just been on a deep dive in a way, particularly in the world of visual art, that, you know, to understand place and stories and artists and you know what that means. And it's an amazing opportunity that we have living in Australia to be connected to the oldest living culture.
1: Yeah. It's such a big culture, a big country as well. I was wondering if Darwin gets forgotten, the Northern Territory gets forgotten in that art circuit, especially, well, you just mentioned the deep connection to the Indigenous traditions as mm-hmm. well, but you're on the border of Asia as well. You have all these unique yes. features. Are you forgotten as a territory? And what are we missing out on if that's the case?
0: Yeah, look, I think we are forgotten for sure. And, you know, I think so for, you know, artists, as I think I mentioned before, that sort of national touring, and it's not that people don't want to come. It's just Darwin, you know, it's further away. It's more expensive to get to, all of those things. But it is such a unique place. And it's, as you say, connection to Asia, you know, and we really feel that with the festival. There's a lot of artists who are based in the NT, you know, collaborate with Asian artists. That's a very sort of like, so we have a beautiful show, Kudgapu Nupan, that's going to open the festival. So it's going to be in Gama this weekend, and then in Darwin Festival. It's been in the making for like 5 years, and it's artists between Northeast Arnhem Land and First Nations artists in Taiwan. And so it's this beautiful kind of dance piece. It's amazing visual projections and costumes and music. And it's, you know, it's really, it's a interpretation of, you know, that connection that has happened between those cultures, you know, for many, many, many years, long before European. So that, yeah, that, and that has, so a lot of art is very influenced by that in Darwin and the top end, that connection with Asia. Just very special.
1: And I can imagine you could be a hot pot of experimentation with Asia because of your location, and who knows what kind of new works in dance and music would emerge if that gets cultivated more.
0: Absolutely. Yeah, no, and it is. And it's because it's that very amazing then where those connections to tradition and culture, but also very contemporary as well. And I love that about the NT, the work that gets made there. It is different to any other place because it's not, yeah, it has less sort of has to be a certain way, or, you know, has to fit into this box. It and often takes a bit more time work. You know, they don't just do 1 week, you know, 4 weeks rehearsal and then go on up. They often work that's created over a few different years, a bit slower. So, yeah, it just has a different feel to it, the work up here, which I really, really love.
1: If you had a friend that had maybe a couple of events that they could visit, what would you suggest that they go and watch? This isn't really playing favourites, but just maybe it's something they can't see as easily in Sydney, Melbourne or somewhere else.
0: Oh, yes, okay. Look, I mean, I would tell I tell friends to come up for the closing weekend this year, which, I mean, it's going to be a great fun weekend. So lots of amazing music. What we do at the end is take over the Darwin Ski Club. So for those of you thinking, Darwin Ski Club, yeah. Darwin, that doesn't make any sense. You think water skiing.
1: Yes.
0: Which also you might think, water skiing, crocodiles, but let's just go with it for a second. But basically, you're on the sea. The sun is setting as it does, absolutely stunningly over the Arafura Sea, and we have an outdoor stage. It's super relaxed. It's super fun, and we've got three nights. So on the first night is Mamakin Spenta with this show called Promises and Wild Beasts.
1: Okay, I've just got to say, we've only got 30 seconds till the news, but please give us a rundown of what to see.
0: Mamakin Spenta, then Tism on Saturday night, and then Hiatus Coyote on Sunday. So that's your 30-second come to Darwin for the closing weekend.
1: Good combination. Sorry to rush you at the end there. The news is relentless, but thank you for your time today.
0: Thank you so much.
1: Kate Felder, who's the Artistic Director of the Darwin Festival. Gordon Lynch will be joining you afterwards to talk after the news to talk about circuit training.
2: Are there any winners in the cost of living crisis? What's causing the algal bloom?
3: Questions. They've never been more important. So the one thing we'll never question is our duty to keep asking. ABC News. Keep asking.

0: President Donald Trump's latest declaration of what he called a monumental step forward to achieving peace will actually happen. Under the agreement, Hamas has agreed to completely disarm if Israel withdraws its forces from the territory and stops its attacks on Gaza. The president says the deal will be carried out in phases, with Israeli forces withdrawing as disarmament proceeds and an international stabilization force comes in, working with a new Palestinian police force. Mr. Trump also claims that Israel is very happy with the agreement, but there has been no official comment from the Netanyahu government.
1: US President Donald Trump has weighed in on a huge rush of migrants into the Spanish enclave of Ceuta in North Africa, calling it an invasion and warning a similar scenario could unfold in the US if Republicans lose this year's midterm elections. About 60,000 migrants entered the territory from Morocco in the past 24 hours, with at least 57 people dying during the attempted crossing. Mr. Trump says a similar influx could occur in the US if the Republican Party loses control of Congress and the Senate in November.
2: You know, I saw Spain and I watched the catastrophe that took place. It looks like an invasion of a country by hundreds of thousands of people. And that same thing's going to happen to us if the Republicans don't get elected, except worse, much bigger, much easier to get into, despite the fact that we have built thousands of miles of wall. But we didn't have that, forget it.
1: Back home, Shadow Indigenous Australians Minister Julian Lisa has accused the federal government of failing to have a clear approach to Indigenous affairs policy. Speaking at this year's Garma Festival in northeast Arnhem Land, Mr. Lisa emphasised the importance of schooling in transforming Indigenous lives while pledging to try to decrease Indigenous suicide rates. He then took aim at the Albanese government, saying it's lost its way when it comes to Indigenous affairs since the failed voice referendum nearly 3 years ago.
3: Since October 2023, the Australian government's policy on Indigenous affairs has been adrift. It has lacked a clear direction and sense of purpose. A country must be ambitious about its own people. After all, if leaders don't see a big vision for our children, how can we build it for them?
1: A new report has found Australian children aged 10 to 15 are using social media at the same rate as before the implementation of the Albanese government's world-leading social media bans. Harry Buttenshaw reports.
4: Children under 16 have been banned from using platforms like Instagram, Snapchat and TikTok since last December. But a report from the eSafety Commissioner points to a flawed system. The country's online watchdog found more than 80% of kids were still using age-restricted platforms 3 months after the ban took effect. Around half of the children who retained their accounts said platforms hadn't even checked their age. The report echoes that, attributing the lackluster impact of the trailblazing reforms to what it says is the platform's failure to implement effective age assurance measures.
1: Soccer's world governing body is split after a senior advisor to FIFA boss Gianni Infantino resigned over a proposal to sell stakes in the World Cup and other competitions to private investors. Carlos Cordero has called it a bad deal for football. His resignation comes as the Asian Football Confederation joined the European and North American federations in criticising the plan. But the proposal has received some support from African nations, including Roger Byamukamas of Uganda's Football Federation.
5: The headquarters where we sit, that was FIFA Forward 1. We have Njeru Technical Center, which was also funded by FIFA. We have FIFA Stadium Kadiba, which was also funded by FIFA. On top of that, there are many grassroots programs that have been funded by FIFA, including schools for football. So for me, from my perspective, any avenue that brings in more resources is good.
1: And in the NRL, Canterbury Bankstown has moved into the top eight after a hard-fought 36-22 win over the Storm in Melbourne. An impressive second half set up the victory after the two sides

0: sides were locked at 16 all at the break. The injury-depleted Storm are now at risk of missing the finals for the first time in 16 years. Canterbury forward Max King says he believes his side is improving each week. And you're up to date with all the latest from ABC News. 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
2: We know we need to work out, don't we? But it gets boring sometimes. Maybe one solution is to mix it up with something called circuit training. 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You can give me a call on 1300 800 222. You'll be joined by Gordon Lynch after this.

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0: Every week at this time, we look into different aspects of fitness and the body

0: exercises. It doesn't have to be lifting weights, but it's usually a combination of body weight exercises, free weights, and machine. And you do what we call you move from one station to the next. So each exercise is called a station. And there may be, they vary in terms of the way that they're designed, but typically there's 8 to 12 different stations, exercises for the upper and the lower body. And the circuit means you go through each of those exercises at least once. And some people might do it twice, some people might do it three times. Each exercise at each station, you do that exercise for 8 to, say, 15 repetitions as an example. And the thing is that you do minimal rest in between. Now, when you're starting off, you have a bit more rest. It could be a minute or more. But as you're getting more experience in doing the different circuit type of training, the goal is to reduce the rest between the stations. So when you get to be super fit, you might be doing 15 to 30 seconds rest between each station as opposed to when you started out when you're a minute or more. So it's a really good way to track how you're progressing with your training. Now, it's appropriate for people, as I mentioned, to have limited time for training, so it's a very efficient way of exercising. If you want to combine sort of muscle building with overall gains in endurance, I think that's really an important one. And there's an additional benefit as you reduce the rest period between those exercises or between those stations, you start to get, the heart rate goes up and you've got a cardiorespiratory benefit, that is for the heart and lungs, because, you've got a lot, you're huffing and puffing and a lot of blood circulating, so there's a lot of benefits for both of those organs. Now, of course, when we're talking about circuit training or any type of training, Ashwin, you only take up the exercise once you've got the all clear to do that from your GP or from your specialist, because I really can't emphasise that enough, because different types of training methods that we talk about on this show may be appropriate for some or many people, but it may not be appropriate for everybody. And you need to make sure that if you've got an interest about doing a particular type of training or getting exercise as part of your lifestyle and you haven't done that for a long time, you really need to get checked first and get the all clear to do that. So we check that box and we make sure that that's been covered. But circuit training is also good if you've been injured or a rehab program, because typically with all the different stations that you have to complete, you're lifting lighter weights to minimise the risk of injury. So it's a really good way for rehab programs to incorporate a progressive form of exercise. The circuits are very good. So typically you're thinking of a body weight exercise like a push-up or a crunch or abdominal crunch exercise. Free weights might be lifting dumbbells and maybe a barbell or two at this particular station. Or you may be in a gym where there's different machines where each of the stations is exercising a particular part of the body. And the order becomes pretty important here. So the order should be that you're working opposing muscle groups, alternating between sort of rest and work. So if you're doing a push-up for the upper body and you're in one station doing that, when you go to the next station, typically you try and do a lower body exercise like a squat exercise. And if you're performing, push-ups, the lower body is having a rest. And then when you're going to do the squat exercise for the legs, the upper body is having a rest as well. So it's trying to sensibly put together a circuit which is benefiting both the upper and lower body, but taking into account that it's going to be, some exercises are more demanding than others. So your heart rate's going to be up, and sometimes if you want to have a bit of a rest between them, you need to choose those stations very carefully. So when you're doing squats and your heart's really pounding, you transition to the next station, which might be, say, abdominal crunches, so your heart rate gets a rest and you go back down, and then you might go up again with the next station. So the objective is to perform a series of exercises in relatively quick succession with minimal rest in between, but always maintaining proper form and technique. So the safety is always going to be paramount. And because you're performing a high number of repetitions for each particular exercise, you're going to get improvements in muscular endurance. So you'll be able to form each of the exercises for longer as it's become the fitness level improves and you're more experienced in doing that without feeling fatigued. And that will translate in your everyday life, allowing you, to work your muscles for longer without feeling as tired as you were before. So it's a real benefit of this sort of training.
1: There's a couple of... Sorry, you go.
0: Yes. Go ahead.
1: Well, I was thinking, This also makes exercise less boring because I get bored of 15 minutes of a rowing machine, 15 minutes of a cycling machine. It just adds

0: a little bit of spice.
1: Oh, I like that too, and that's a really good idea there, because variety is the spice, as we know. It really makes us motivated to want to do the exercise, because if you're doing the same thing over and over, it's natural that you get bored and you think, oh, not this again. But the circuit, and you can design the circuit and modify the circuit as you go to incorporate different types of exercises for the upper and the lower body. So as you become used to the sort of training, especially the transitioning from one station to the next, you can modify the intensity of the exercise as well, Ashwin. So you're talking about the variety in terms of the choice of exercises. Another way to change or the intensity and make it a little bit more challenging is to alter the number of exercises that you're doing. So you might start with 8 stations and you move to 9, you move to 10 and so on. You might increase the load that you're lifting if there's some that want that sort of challenge. You could do more repetitions at each circuit. Or, and most importantly here, you reduce the rest interval between those stations. So I said when you're starting out, you always do it intensively, you do it slow and you build up gradually. But as you get more experience, you reduce that rest interval between those sessions, and it becomes quite a challenging sort of circuit. So it's incorporated to any sort of training program. You can add that variety, as you mentioned, making sure that your enthusiasm doesn't flag. But it's very versatile in terms of you can design a circuit to match someone's level of experience and their goals that they want to achieve. The other thing I just wanted to mention, you know, people say about, oh, is it good for aerobic fitness? You know, the heart rate's going to be up and down, you know, I think because between those circuits, some exercise is more challenging than the next. But the rest period in between, as you're reducing that really makes it challenging. So you'll get a benefit for that as well. Maybe not as much as you would if you would focus on, as you say, doing the rowing exercise or doing the cycling exercise or the swimming and so on, but it's still a benefit, a side benefit of this sort of training. So if you're pressed for time, I think circuit training is a very efficient way to exercise, always observing those safety precautions, as I mentioned, we got the safety of the technique and performing a warm-up and a cool-down before you start and finish each session. It's a fun, it's a challenging, but I think most importantly, it's a rewarding form of exercise where you can track your progress really, really carefully. And it's something that we talk about on this show, different types of exercises and how to do them. This is one I think we haven't touched on for quite some time, but it's something to give a try. If your enthusiasm's flagging a little bit, give circuit training a try. I think you'll be very, very surprised how effective it is and how, you know, you're looking forward to doing that next session as well.
0: You're listening here to Gordon Lynch, who's the Director of the Centre for Muscle Research in the Department of Physiology at the University of Melbourne, answering your question. Stephen says, this man is amazing. He makes it all common sense and understandable. Thank you, Gordon. So a fan out there for you.
1: Very nice.
0: And Stephen. Angela has said, what about exercising early in the morning? I've heard early morning ocean swimming is beneficial. Is there just any benefits to early morning exercise and being cold in general?
1: I'm not sure about being cold. I think there's a philosophy out there that exercising in cold water is going to be a benefit. That's what we have the debate about, warm climates versus cold climates. The timing is one I'd like to touch on with Angela, because there would be some that say, well, your muscles are better performing. You know, most world records are broken in the afternoon or evening, so therefore our muscle performance is optimal. It all sounds terrific, except from a practical perspective, when our message is about health for everyone in the community,
0: yeah.
1: We've got to be opportunistic with exercise. If morning works for you, then I'd say schedule your exercise for the morning and you get it over and done with, etc. If it's midday and you got a break between work or caring duties or things like that, try and be opportunistic and take that chance and get out there and do some exercise. Or if it's the afternoon or evening where the slot's available, then you do that. So I always feel for general health and fitness, but we're not talking about breaking world records or training for the Olympics or Commonwealth Games. We're training for health and fitness. It doesn't matter whether you're going in the morning, in the middle of the day or the evening. It's just making sure that you recognize the importance of being active. Getting out there, you know, getting active and staying active is our mantra. And I think we just find the opportunity to do so we keep consistent with that. Because that's the only way we're going to get the benefits. If we can't do one session one week, two sessions the next week and do nothing for a month and then think, oh, look, I'm much fitter. Nothing's going to be happening unless you're consistent with that. So morning or afternoon, it doesn't matter. Just make sure you're taking that opportunity.
0: Judy has called us from Sylvania. Hi, Judy.
2: Hi, how are you?
0: Good, thank you. Are you involved in circuit training?
2: Yes, I teach balance circuit exercises. So this is a growing area, especially for seniors, but we also have referrals from vestibular physios, people who've had cochlear implants and people who've had falls in general. So our balance exercises are a circuit based on light weights, dumbbells, and balance bars where they use their lower body to do squats and lunges, but on the balance bar, as well as walks and resistance bands, etc.
1: Oh, that's a very good program, Judy. I mean, that's the idea of, you know, sort of designing a circuit for a specific purpose. So, you know, the idea of falls, and we have talked about the vestibular system and its contribution to maintaining balance and so on. So, if you've had an injury, or if it could be because it could be some age-related condition, the falls become a real problem. And how do we you know, prevent them from happening? Because if someone falls, the prognosis sometimes is not too good. So it's about making sure our muscles are prepared for that slip or that sudden fall to recover as best we can to minimise the damage. So the balance bar that you mentioned. Sometimes, you know, walking on unstable surfaces is another approach that's taken. There are a whole range of ways where you make the base slightly unstable to start to recruit other types of muscles to provide that stability. So you need to do that gradually as well, because it can be quite challenging initially. But the idea of the circuit is you're moving from one different type of challenge to the next. And that's really training the system to coordinate, to take in all those cues to maintain balance. So I really like that approach, Judy, and you know, it's really training for a specific purpose and I think quite effectively.
2: And we have, as I said, a growing number of people coming to us for these exercises. And one of the things that I find most effective is they like to practice at home, but they're not quite sure how to do it. So we put our exercises on our TikTok and Facebook sites, and then they can practice at home. And at each station also, we have a variety of laminated exercise cards with their own photos that I take so that they can see exactly the correct form on how to do each exercise. So I love it, and they seem to love it too. It's great.
1: I'm really impressed with what you're doing and just making it so much easier for people to understand the benefits of exercise. And I'm sure that the people doing the exercises say to you how much better they feel for it and how much they've improved in a pretty short space of time.
0: Thanks for calling in, Judy, as well. So, yeah, it's interesting. Balancing is really important, especially as we get older, which is a topic we've covered before. Kate has raised another issue, Gordon. Does circuit training help maintain bone density?
1: Well, when we're training with weights, so lifting weights, resistance training is arguably the most effective way to improve bone health. And that's the reason for that is that when we're lifting loads, there's rotational forces as well as just the loading on the tissue. So we've got joints, you've got muscles, you've got ligaments, you've got tendons, and you've got bone. And all of those tissues are being loaded with the progressive resistance training that we're performing. Now, different types of exercises within the stations, so the circuit training, could involve other types of exercises involving jumping and other things. So jumping exercises where the bones are being sort of, you know, pounded up and down slightly in a safe and effective way is a very important contribution to bone health. So circuit training may be an ideal way. So when I said that training for purpose, we had Judy talking about training for balance. In this case, for Kate, training for bone health, we would incorporate different types of stations where the exercises are going to be a variety of exercises where the bones are going to be challenged in a particular way. So we might do a squat exercises for the lower body, so you're, you know, loading up those tissues, and then you might transition to an upper body exercise. Then you might do a jumping exercise. It could be something where you're jumping up and down on the spot, It could be something where that repetition is another contribution within those stations that are going to target all the different aspects of bone health. So yes, the answer is circuit training can be designed in a way which would emphasise bone health in particular.
0: Professor Gordon Lynch is with you. We have 3 or 4 minutes to the news. 2 more callers to get through or to speak to about this idea of circuit training and how good it could be for you. Barbara has called in from Bayview. Hi, Barbara.
3: Oh, hi, Ashwin. How are you?
0: Good, thank you. Good. Are you a circuit trainer?
3: I'm not, but it sounds like I'd like to be. I'm 78 and I'm normally very fit. I live alone, but I'm very conscious of my physical health. Now, I've just been overseas, and I had a lovely holiday. Ended up in Budapest, but then I got pneumonia and ended up in a Budapest hospital, which was a very, very unpleasant experience. Excuse me. And then I'm now home, and I've been in hospital for a couple of days here, and it was suggested that I go to rehab. And because I decided, or my family and I decided, that I couldn't cope with having to be in another hospital, I wanted to come home. I did that yesterday, and I'm going to have extra help here, obviously, in things. But what I'm very interested in is this circuit training, because I'm not normally a gym person, but I realised that I need to see my GP, get a clearance for that. But I need to get my fitness back. And I'm normally a walker, a swimmer. I'm very conscious of moving my body. I've got very good bone density, all those things. But I'm very interested to hear what... The professor has to say about someone my age and, you know, what I should...
1: Yeah. I think, Barbara, it's a good suggestion. I think from a rehab point of view, from where you were before and where you are now and where you want to get back to, I think circuit training can provide that. But making sure that this is done in consultation with all the medical staff that you've got there, they would refer you, I would hope, to someone like a rehabilitation physiotherapist who would provide you with a particular circuit that's designed for your recovery, and then we can go from there. So it's going to be a staged, a progressive approach to getting you back to where you were, but circuit training can deliver if it's designed in the right way. And I think if you seek out, you get a referral to a rehab physiotherapist or a clinical exercise physiologist from your medical team, they would be the best position to design something specifically for you. And it could be a group class, it could be by yourself. Doesn't really matter, but it's going to be designed for you, and I think we can get you back to where you were before and hopefully better protected for the next challenge you have to face.
0: Thank you for calling in, Barbara. Gordon, we've got a minute left to the news. Is there anything we haven't covered that you're just a final point you'd like to get across about circuit training?
1: I think it's when Barbara talked about she's 78 and she's normally fit and now she's been challenged. Age is not going to be a barrier to doing this. We just have to do it safely and effectively. And I always emphasise the importance of exercise prescription as being a personalised one. So Barbara's condition is going to be different to someone else's and different from someone else again. And each of those circuits, it shouldn't be a one-size-fits-all. So if someone gives you just say, here, do this, the idea should be, have they consulted with you about what your challenge is, what your goals are, but also what your medical team have suggested as well. So put that into the mix, please, Ashwin, about training safely and effectively, that circuit training can certainly deliver and age should not be a barrier.
0: Thank you, Gordon, for your time today.
1: Thanks a lot, Ashwin.
0: Gordon Lynch there. Professor Gordon Lynch is the director of the Centre for Muscle Research in the Department of Physiology at the University of Melbourne. I'm Ashwin Sedgar. Thanks for your time today on Overnights. Tomorrow I'll be back for one more session. We have a music special this weekend. I thought we could focus on people who sing in their own native accent, Kiwi, Aussie, whatever it is, rather than going American. Find out more tomorrow.
4: ABC News. Good morning, I'm Eliza Getzy. Victoria's new Premier, Ben Carroll, will next week unveil his cabinet after taking over from Jacinta Allen. Here's political reporter Rachel Eddy.
5: Labor MPs have been jostling for promotions since Jacinta Allan resigned as Premier and was usurped by Ben Carroll on Tuesday. There are now three vacancies in Cabinet to replace Ms Allan and her factional allies Harriet Shing and Lily D'Ambrosio, who also announced they would immediately step down from their portfolios and exit Parliament at the November election. Tim Richardson will be promoted. Backbenchers Ryan Batchelor, Sheena Watt, Pauline Richards, Katie Hall and Josh Bull are among the other contenders. Caucus will meet on Monday to vote on who should join the front bench.
4: The head of soccer's world governing body, FIFA, is under mounting pressure over his plans to sell a stake in the World Cup. North America correspondent Lauren Day reports.
6: The backlash against Gianni Infantino has been swift and comprehensive. The FIFA boss's long-term advisor, Carlos Cordero, has quit in protest, and his chief operating officer has released a statement saying staff were deceived about the plan and that it must not go ahead. The UEFA League said it would boycott the World Cup in protest, and British Prime Minister Andy Burnham has called for Infantino to resign. US President Donald Trump said he didn't speak to Infantino about the sell-off plans, despite their close relationship and the fact that his son-in-law's brother, Joshua Kushner, is expected to lead the proposed investor group. Lauren Day, ABC News, Washington.
4: Palestinians in Gaza have expressed scepticism about whether a declaration from Hamas that it will lay down its weapons will ever be implemented. Middle East correspondent Matthew Doran has more.
7: The US president heralded the agreement from Hamas as a major step on the path to peace, and he says Israel likes the deal, even though it's yet to formally comment. Hamas insists it's conditional on Israel's conduct and that it will only hand over its weapons to the Palestinian Technocratic Committee set up to run Gaza if Israel stops launching strikes on the territory and withdraws from large swathes of the Strip. Israel has repeatedly said it won't do that until Hamas disarms. It's left many Palestinians living in Gaza feeling like the Hamas announcement won't actually shift the dial, fueling despair at the situation facing their communities. Matthew Doran, ABC News, Jerusalem.
4: Spain's Prime Minister is under pressure to get the country's border in a North African territory under control after a mass influx of undocumented migrants. Here's Europe correspondent Elias Kluwer.
8: It's estimated up to 60,000 people have crossed the border from Morocco into the Spanish territory of Ceuta in North Africa. Several died trying to make the perilous crossing, which usually involves swimming massive distances around the border from Morocco. The Spanish Prime Minister, Pedro Sanchez, has described the influx of migrants as an attack and has beefed up the border security in the area, while other European leaders say they are extremely alarmed, with Italy's Prime Minister, Giorgia Meloni, saying she'll go to extraordinary lengths to protect the country's borders.
4: The CEO of the District Council of Robe in South Australia says government officers have been attending a marina in the state's southeast every day since Monday to pick up dead birds. The Department for Primary Industries in the state says a silver gull found at Robe has returned a suspected positive H5 bird flu result. That adds to around 33 cases nationwide. Samples from the seagull have been sent into state for confirmatory testing. CEO Nat Traeger says PIRSA officers have been euthanising sick birds at Robes Marina.
9: Whilst no one likes that word, there's no cure. So we've got to do the best that we can for those that are sick. And, of course, the quicker you euthanise, the less likelihood of the spread is.
4: Meanwhile, a critically endangered grey nurse shark pup is being brought into a Sydney aquarium after more than a year in a holding facility. The pup, Archie, will be on display with five adult grey nurse sharks at the aquarium in Sydney's Darling Harbour. It's estimated there are less than 500 grey nurse sharks left in the wild on Australia's east coast. And in sport, Australian flag bearer Nina Kennedy has claimed silver in the women's pole vault at the Commonwealth Games in Glasgow. Kennedy, the gold medalist from 2022, missed her three attempts at 4.7 metres, with New Zealand's Eliza McCartney claiming gold. Both athletes finished with successful clearances of 4.65 metres, but McCartney triumphed. She had fewer misses during the final. Australian teenager Isaac Beecroft has claimed men's race walk glory, while compatriot Sarah Billings took bronze in the women's 800 metres. The Australians also claimed three track cycling golds earlier in the day. This is ABC News.
10: The federal government's fuel excise relief ends this weekend, sparking concern among trucking companies.
11: I have my trucks do 3,500 litres they use per trip each week. And so when it rises to the extent that it does, it quickly adds a couple of $1,000 per truck per run every week.
10: And a story that reads like a Hollywood script. A gunpoint hostage, a car full of explosives. We'll revisit the 70s and the brazen attempt to stop the export of wood chips from WA's native old-growth forests.
12: We're setting all the charges up and wiring everything up, and along comes the night watchman and comes up to us and says, what are you doing? We said, oh, we're just in the process of blowing this thing into the harbour.
10: My name's Alex Barwick. You're listening to the weekend edition of Australia Wide, coming to you from Urrunda Country in Mbantwa Alice Springs. Australia's biosecurity defences are facing a critical test following this week's confirmed local transmissions of the deadly H5 bird flu among greater crested terns in South Australia. Victoria also saw its first bird flu case. The discovery of an infected greater crested tern in a residential yard near Portland brought the total national detections to 29 across SA, WA, New South Wales, Queensland and Victoria. Alex Hyman reports.
7: This week, authorities have confirmed that local transmission is now occurring within resident seabird populations. Federal Agriculture Minister Julie Collins explained the discovery of transmission in birds in South Australia.
13: While there remains no evidence of any mass mortalities at this point in time, we do expect, with this local transmission, that there will be further detections in Australian wildlife. I do want to reiterate, at this point in time, there has been no detections in any poultry or agricultural industries in Australia, and that the risk to human health remains low.
7: Australia's chief vet, Dr. Beth Cookson, says the confirmation of local transmission in Australia is disappointing but not unexpected in birds that share the same coastal habitat.
14: We do know from the overseas experience that once the virus becomes more widespread in wild bird populations, it will not be possible to avoid losses in susceptible wildlife in the natural environment. This small shift in the situation will be very disappointing to many, but is certainly not an unexpected development. As the last continent to detect H5 bird flu, we have learnt from the experiences abroad and invested in our preparedness so that we are well positioned.
7: The poultry sector is on high alert. Many large producers are increasing their biosecurity by building housing infrastructure that allows free-range birds to be locked indoors during an outbreak. This ensures that feed and water are kept isolated from wild migratory birds to prevent contact and virus transmission. However, small pasture-raised farmers lack the physical capacity for those lockups. Nick Holliday runs Belvedere Farm in the South Burnett region of Queensland, about 200 kilometres from Brisbane, where he has 2,000 laying hens out on pasture.
15: As a small-scale operator, we have eyes on our birds all the time. You know, we are very aware of their health all the time. We're very aware of any biosecurity risks. So we continue to monitor things, but we're not changing our practices at the moment.
16: In our pasture-raised setup, our birds are out on grass, surrounded by electric netting. They roost and lay their eggs in a mobile shed caravan arrangement. We don't have any capacity to lock up birds, so it's just not an option for us, even if we wanted to, which we don't. So yeah, that will be interesting. Certainly in previous outbreaks of bird illnesses interstate, pasture-raised producers have been allowed to continue as they are, and there is no other option for us, essentially.
7: Beyond agriculture, conservationists fear devastation among native carnivores like Tasmanian devils and quolls if they scavenge infected carcasses. In Tassie, where there hasn't been a case of H5 bird flu yet, rangers in the state's northeast are stepping up their beach patrols as part of their general surveillance.
17: Yeah, well, as soon as I heard that it was here in Western Australia where it turned up, I just thought, well, straight away I was just going to tie that in with our program. If we saw a bird, it was going to be, you know, straight on to Biosecurity TAS. So we're constantly doing beach cleanups anyways, but I just thought, well, we might do a few more beach cleanups and just to keep an eye on if birds are washing up. So we've been doing that.
18: How often would you see a migratory bird, you know, washed up on the beach? Is it a regular occurrence?
17: Not really. Like last week, there was a albatross that had washed up, and that's where we met up with Biosecurity TAS. Like I just sent Jake and Annika, I think, down to Pedal Point, the beach down there, and they were just about to head off to do a check, and biosecurity were there because someone had reported this bird, and we'll be working with them if this all turns pear-shaped, then, yeah, it'll be all coordinated with parks and them, and, yeah, we'll definitely be a big effort to keep on top of it.
19: That's Tebrakuna Ranger Jake Cameron speaking with Larissa Smith. Queensland's Channel Country is one of the biggest bird breeding spots in Australia, and a big wet season has attracted birds rarely seen to the area this year. Despite the sheer scale of this bird gathering, University of Queensland avian ecologist Elise Ng says the virus could only spread inland if there is transmission between oceanic and coastal birds.
20: The disease is being transmitted by seabirds, which usually should not be in the middle of the country. Currently, you have to have the birds encountering birds on the coast, which is probably where they will bring in the virus. And then birds that encounter this infected birds on the coast before it hits the inland areas. Currently, we're having seabirds moving up north from the subantarctic islands. And currently, the suspicion is that you have subantarctic birds moving up, and hence they may get washed up on the coast. And if it actually makes it inland, it will be through some birds that are on the coast already interacting with these dead carcasses before bringing it into the inland areas for now.
19: In the meantime, Dr. Graham Cook, Victoria's acting chief vet, has reiterated that early detection relies heavily on public vigilance.
21: I would ask members of the public to report birds that have five or more dead of any species, or single birds in long-range migratory birds, marine birds, shore birds. A tern is an example of that. And also birds of prey who can feed on other birds. And as well as that, single marine mammals such as seals, dolphins, grey seals and so on.
10: Dr. Graham Cook reminding us to avoid, record and report. That story from Alex Hyman.
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10: Now to the southwest of WA for a story that feels straight from the script of a Hollywood blockbuster. It involves a gunpoint hostage, a car full of explosives, and a plan to blow a regional city's port to smithereens. Reporter Louise Mylan's been digging into the little-known history of the Bunbury woodchip bombing, which happened 50 years ago, and she's made a special Australia-wide episode about the bombing. Hi, Lou. Who on earth tried to blow up the Bunbury port and why?
25: Yeah, this is a crazy tale. So the people at the centre of it are two guys who in 1976 were in their 20s. Their names are Michael Habjohn, he usually goes by Fudd, and John Chester. And at this time in southern WA, particularly around the town where these guys were living, Manjimup, the timber industry had been a big industry for a long time, but wood chipping had just sort of been established as a part of that industry. So that's chopping up old growth forests to make paper, basically. And these guys, Michael Habjohn and John Chester, they were part of the group of people who were against this industry. Conservationists, hippies, people who didn't agree with the pulping of old growth forests. And I've actually tracked down Fudd, Michael Habjohn, so this is exactly how he felt about the industry at the time.
12: When you go out the bush and you see, you know, 20 monkeys with chainsaws knocking down huge big carries in 10 minutes, you know, a tree that's been there for 500 years, some bugger knocks it down in 5 minutes, and then within 5 hours it goes through a chip mill, and then within 5 days it gets loaded on a ship, and within 50 days it becomes a cardboard box.
25: So clearly not happy about it, Alex. And Fudd was part of a kind of informal conservation group. They weren't sort of formally established, more just a group of mates. They weren't violent or anything. They just got together and they wrote letters to the editor of the local paper because they were really passionate about stopping the woodchipping industry, or at least drawing attention to it. But that also angered a lot of pro-timber industry people because it obviously employed a lot of people around these towns. And so all this was getting pretty tense in Manjimup in the 70s.
10: And when did that tension come to a head?
25: Well, there was this meeting, right? So I've heard both from FUD and from another person at this meeting that the conservationists sort of held, and it was just supposed to be 30 or 40 people talking about conservation. They had an academic, they had some other speakers, but hundreds of people ended up turning up. And a couple of people have told me that most of those were from a local mill. And they've also told me that the owner of that

0: Neil gave his workers a keg of beer and encouraged them to go and disrupt this meeting. So it basically turns quite violent. The mill workers are drunk, and by Fudd's account, they'd actually beat him up. I've had that described to me, that meeting, as the beating that led to the bomb.
1: So tell me about this decision to use a bomb and the bomb itself.
0: Yeah, so after that meeting, things are pretty tense, but that little conservation group, they still wouldn't kind of dream of doing anything like a bomb. So the bomb just came from Fudd and John Chester. It wasn't anyone else in their group, and it certainly wasn't part of the broader forestry movement. But they were feeling really impassioned, and they wanted to disable some of the wood chip export facilities at the Bunbury port, a couple of hours away. And Alex, the way they pull this off is, like, honestly, it's like something out of a movie. They steal gelignite explosives from a quarry in Perth where Fudd used to work, and then they steal a car and they hide that car in the bush near Manjimup. And then in the dead of the night, they hightail it back to Bunbury.
2: We were driving around with a car full of gelignite and detonators and all the wiring and the whole shooting match. So, one mistake or one accident, and we would have been minced meat, on our way to heaven or hell or whatever.
0: So it's pretty crazy. And they get there, they cut a hole in the fence, but then there's someone they're not expecting.
2: We're setting all the charges up and wiring everything up, and along comes the night watchman. And comes up to us and says, "What are you doing?" We said, "Oh, we're in the process of blowing this thing into the harbour."
0: So that night watchman, that security guard, a guy called Trevor Morrett. Now, he's since died, but I have spoken to his family, and they reckon he didn't actually talk about that night much. Fudd has told me that Trevor knew they were never going to hurt him, and there were newspaper reports at the time that highlighted that as well. But I imagine this night is actually quite terrifying for Trevor Morrett, because Fudd and John Chester, they have a gun and they tie up Trevor's hands, and they end up driving Trevor and his car out of the area that they're going to set the bomb in. And they drive Trevor's car out at his insistence, actually. It's a kind of a funny detail, because he had borrowed his wife's car that night and he really didn't want it blown up. So that's how they lay the bombs and they get out of the port.
1: It is a wild story. So then the bomb is set. Does it go off properly?
0: Trevor eventually frees himself. He calls the cops. And then, yes, the bomb goes off. It goes off at about 5:20. However, they had actually set three bombs and only one goes off. Because of Trevor's call, the cops are pretty quick to the scene, including a bomb specialist from Perth, and he defuses the other two bombs. And then basically a week later, Trevor helps the cops identify the bombers and they're caught.
1: And Lou, what was the fallout of this huge saga, this huge scheme?
0: Well, I mean, as you can imagine, it was front page of the paper, not just in the southwest of WA, but all across the country. The bombers are jailed. And it's quite interesting because the then Premier, Sir Charles Court, he calls this a gross act of terrorism. And that's, like, terrorism is a big word to use, and we weren't using it a lot in the 70s, so that's quite significant. Other scholars in years since, academics, have called it Australia's first act of eco-terrorism. But the media at the time, they don't use that terror word. They treat it like a crime. The newspapers treat it like a crime, albeit a serious one. And initially, Michael Habjohn and John Chester are sentenced to 7 years in jail with 10 months minimum before parole. But there's actually criticism that that's too lenient. So the sentence gets ramped up, and now they have to serve 3 years before parole. Fudd gets out, and then in a tale that needs its whole own other story, John Chester actually escapes, but he then goes back to jail. So that's what happens to the bombers. And the broader forestry movement, including their little conservation group, they never claimed this bomb as their own. In fact, a lot of people actually think that it set the forestry movement back because it allowed it to be seen as radical and violent. And so it's kind of a complicated legacy. And then, nearly half a century later, back in 2022, the WA government does actually ban native timber logging. And so that kind of puts this violent act of protest in a sort of interesting position historically, Alex.
1: And Lou, you've actually got a bit of a personal connection to this story, don't you?
0: Yeah, so I actually grew up in Manjimup, and I heard this story from my dad years ago. And I tracked down Fudd through a friend of my family. Turns out Fudd was actually just living a couple of K's away from my parents. And the friend that led me to him, he's actually in this.

0: episode that you can go and listen to, he told me that after that initial meeting where Fudd gets beat up, when he was so fired up, the first time the bomb was ever mentioned was actually in the house that I grew up in. Before my family lived there, they were having an informal meeting and someone was angry and said, you know, let's bomb the bastards. And they all dismissed it, except for Fudd and John, who went ahead and did it.
1: It is such a wild tale. Lou, thank you so much.
0: Thanks, Alex.
1: Reporter Louise Mylan. And if you want to hear the whole story, head to the ABC Listen app and you'll find it in the Australia-wide feed. My name's Alex Barwick. You're listening to the weekend edition of Australia Wide. This is the last weekend you'll be able to fill up the tank with fuel with a reduced fuel excise. Foreign Affairs Minister Penny Wong says the federal government won't be extending the fuel relief, which was implemented a few months ago to help motorists and trucking companies with soaring costs as a result of the war in the Middle East.
2: Currently, the plan is for the fuel excise to step down. As you know, it's come down, it's halved, and the intention is for that to discontinue as of this weekend.
1: Sharon Middleton runs trucking business White Line Transport. Sharon, thanks for speaking to Australia Wide. The government has confirmed it won't be continuing the fuel excise relief beyond August 2nd. What will that mean for your operations?
3: It's just diabolical. It's just really, really difficult. Like, I have my trucks do 3,500 litres they use per trip each week. And so when it rises to the extent that it does, it quickly adds a couple of $1,000s per truck per run every week. So suddenly go, you know, over $70,000 more in diesel than I was the day before.
1: Do you bear all of that cost, or does that some of that then flow on to customers?
3: Well, what you've got to do when it comes up so rapidly, you've got to go through the whole negotiation phase, because your customers, their customers and the end user, it's a dominoes effect. Everybody is impacted. And so all the way down the chain, you have to work with all your customers and your suppliers and, you know, try and make the best of what is a really challenging situation for everybody. And none of us in day-to-day business have the ability to control what's going on overseas, yet we're very much impacted by it. And it's not like it's a luxury commodity that we can do away with. Without fuel, we're buggered.
1: I know you can't forecast exactly, but can you anticipate what products consumers should probably prepare for a bit of a price rise on?
3: Well, trucks deliver everything in this country, to all the supermarkets, to building sites, our hobbies, everything that we do in life. So, you know, end consumers can expect that as this domino effect that I just spoke about goes through the chain, it will ultimately impact on mum and dads. And, you know, they've just been sold the wage increase they all got on the 1st of July. Well, guess where that money's going to go? It's going to go into fuel. And the businesses that are having to pay more in wages, more in payroll tax, more in workers' comp levies, all of this sort of thing that's based on wages, we're just paying good money for bad, and just for people to be able to afford to drive their cars to and from their jobs.
1: Because fuel prices have come down a little bit from those record highs, do you think many motorists might have been lulled into a false sense of security that the worst is behind us?
3: Probably there for a couple of weeks, but the false sense of security, you only just got to drive around and look at all the billboards at the moment, and they're back at those dizzy heights they were when, you know, we were in the thick of this problem. So reality, you know, is definitely coming crashing down, and we're certainly seeing it with our invoicing, obviously, for our diesel. So, yeah, we're not under any illusions that that things have got better. We're actually, you know, really concerned that we're where we're at now. Let alone wait till the end of the month when the additional excise is added. It's pretty scary.
1: Are you surprised to hear this, that there won't be an extension beyond the end of the week?
3: The government have to look at the crisis that's at hand. And, you know, everyday Australians, you know, we're not able to have impact on what's happening around the world. You know, I think the government need to look at the very reason they implemented the relief in the first place is because Australians were doing it so tough. We're all going to be doing it tough again, and we're all starting to do it tough again. So, you know, the

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1: Sharon, thanks so much for joining Australia Wide.
0: Thanks very much. And hang in there, everybody.
1: Sharon Middleton there. She runs a trucking business, White Line Transport, just responding to that news that the federal government won't be extending the fuel excise cut beyond the end of this week.
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1: And finally, on this weekend edition of Australia Wide, we head to central Queensland. Sporting clubs are often the beating heart of rural and regional towns. It's where lifelong friendships are forged and communities are built. At one footy club in central Queensland, it's also a family affair. Vanessa Jarrett has this story.
4: The town of Moranbah is nestled in between dozens of coal mines in the Bowen Basin. But while the economic heart of the community is found in the ground, the cultural heart is found on the footy field. The Darryl Burke Oval is home to the Moranbah Miners Rugby League Club. 18-year-old Ma Tahiko moved to the region early last year with her family.
5: When I first moved here, I started with footy, and that's how I made all my connections, made all friends. Yeah, honestly, footy was rather more priority than school. Did really bad in school when I first came. But now it's just been so indulged into it, I've been able to adapt.
4: Alongside her and the team is not just Ma's newfound friends, but also her mum, Gwen.
5: Like, majority of the times it's parents watching their kids, but when I play with my mum, it's like I'm watching her, and it just makes me so proud, like, seeing her run on the field alongside me. Like, I don't know, for a moment, I just watch her. That's it.
6: Defenders to pass the ball forward.
4: The pair debuted together earlier this year, both mother and daughter playing for the A-grade women's team.
7: That was a good day, yeah. I think we won that day as well, so it was really cool. I didn't play much minutes just because I was a little bit unfit, but, you know, as you train, you get fit and fit every game.
6: We get our breath back.
4: It's been quite the journey for mum Gwen, learning a new sport.
7: I've had a lot of coaching tips given to me. I've learned a lot through the coaching.
4: And while the team has helped them find connections in town, there's still another goal.
7: Hopefully win a grand final. Yeah. Yeah. Together. That'll be another, the next dream.
6: 40, 60. Rest until the time is up. 5.
4: For Coach Pony Ripper Perry, it's also a family affair. When she isn't on the sidelines, she also throws on a jersey for games, just like every other member of her family.
8: So my husband, he plays in the reserve grade at the moment. He's been trying to step away from A grade for a couple of years and just enjoy Reggie's. And then our son, he just started this is the club's first ever year that they've had an under 20, so he's in the under 20s. He transitioned from the juniors here, and he plays a bit of Reggie's too. And then Pep, she plays under 17 girls, and then we have Bella, who plays under 11.
6: Open up, stride out, and hold. Nice, keep working.
4: Footy is something Pony has always loved, ever since she can remember.
8: Funny story, I actually used to sneak out when I first met my husband when we were teenagers and watch him play, and that's something I still enjoy watching him play to this day. So, I don't know, we've just always done footy. It's just one thing our family's always done, so we continue to do it, and I enjoy being here most times.
4: Even her 10-year-old Bella gets involved by tackling the huge pile of dirty uniforms.
8: Most times on a Saturday morning, everyone's looking for their clothes because she hasn't either put them away or there's a sock missing from others, but I don't worry about the clothes.
4: Having a mum and daughter on her team is special to see, along with all of the other family moments.
8: That's been amazing. It's been really cool. It's not actually the first time the club's had it. We have had a few over the years, but it is really cool to see such a big age difference. We have a couple of mums in our club that have just had babies. It's just really cool to see the mums and the kids playing.
6: One, two, three! One, two, three, Miners!
1: Moranbah Miners Rugby League Women's Coach, Pony Rupaparee, ending that report from Vanessa Jarrett. And that's Australia Wide for this weekend. My name's Alex Barwick. Thanks to the program's producer, Lisa Herbert, and thank you for listening.

0: Minister Penny Wong is set to deliver a keynote address for the second day of the 26th annual Garma Festival. Nate Woodall reports from Northeast Arnhem Land.
1: It's been 50 years since the Aboriginal Land Rights Northern Territory Act was legislated. Today, Chairman of the Yothu Yindi Foundation, Jawa Yunipingu, will take to the Garma stage to reflect on the milestone and outline his vision for the next 50 years. Foreign Affairs Minister Penny Wong will also take to the stage in the absence of Prime Minister Anthony Albanese, joined by Indigenous Australians Minister Malandiri McCarthy. Rounding out the day will be an address from the Prime Minister of the Democratic Republic of Timor-Leste, Janana Gusmao, and a special performance by singer-songwriter Emma Donovan.
0: Australia's internet regulator has found more than 8 in 10 Australian teenagers are still using social media platforms despite the federal government's landmark social media ban for under-16s. Harry Buttonshaw reports.
2: A report from the eSafety Commissioner points to flawed legislation which has failed to keep Australians under 16 off platforms like Facebook, Instagram and Snapchat. It found the ban, which came into effect last December, had little to no impact on how kids aged 10 to 12 were using social media in the months after the ban. Worryingly, parental awareness of their children's habits online also decreased. The report says the legislation isn't having the desired impact because social media platforms are failing to implement effective age verification measures.
0: To overseas news, Hamas is insisting it will only hand over its weapons in Gaza if Israel agrees to stop attacks on the Strip and withdraws its forces from large swathes of the territory. Here's Middle East correspondent Matthew Doran.
3: Donald Trump was keen to spruik Hamas's announcement it would completely disarm, saying Israel likes the deal. But the declaration from the militant group is conditional on Israel's conduct, and the Netanyahu government is yet to formally respond to the announcement. It's previously said it would only stop attacks when Hamas stopped posing a threat, and it would only withdraw troops after the group laid down its weapons. It's fueling scepticism among Palestinians in Gaza who've welcomed the announcement from Hamas, but are wary it will change anything. Matthew Doran, ABC News, Jerusalem.
0: Meanwhile, the US president says he hasn't spoken to the head of FIFA about plans to sell a stake in the World Cup, despite the fact his son-in-law's brother, Josh Kushner, is expected to lead the investor group. North America correspondent Lauren Day reports.
4: Gianni Infantino is facing mounting challenges to his leadership over his plans to spin off the organisation's commercial businesses, including the World Cup, into a $20 billion subsidiary, 20% owned by private investors. The anchor investor is a firm owned by Joshua Kushner, the brother of Donald Trump's son-in-law Jared Kushner. But the US president says he hasn't spoken to the FIFA boss about the plan. British Prime Minister Andy Burnham has called for Infantino's resignation. The UEFA League has announced a boycott. His long-term advisor has quit, and FIFA's chief operating officer has said staff were deceived over the plan and that it must not go ahead. Lauren Day, ABC News, Washington.
0: To AFL news, Fremantle has secured a top two finish and a home qualifying final with a 37-point win over the Western Bulldogs in Perth. Clint Wheeldon has the details.
5: The Dockers have all but secured their second minor premiership, setting a new club record of 18 wins in a home and away season with victory over the Bulldogs. The visitors made the game an arm wrestle for the first half before the Dockers broke clear in the scrappy contest, kicking six unanswered goals either side of three-quarter time. Josh Tracy celebrated his 100th game by booting three goals for Freo. The Dockers remain unbeaten in Perth in 2026.
0: Australian flag bearer Nina Kennedy has claimed silver in the women's pole vault at the Commonwealth Games in Glasgow. Kennedy won a gold in 2022 but missed her three attempts at 4.7 metres with New Zealand's Eliza McCartney claiming gold. Both athletes finished with successful clearances of 4.65 metres but McCartney triumphed due to having fewer misses during the final. Taking a look at the weather forecast, the slight chance of a shower about the northeast Arnhem District coast today, the chance of morning fog over the eastern Arnhem District, areas of morning frost over the western Simpson and eastern Lassiter districts. Sunny later in the day, 32 for Darwin, 21 for Alice Springs. ABC News.
6: Malid Mabachua, good day. My name is Auntie Billawarra Lee. Australia's First Nations peoples are the oldest continuous surviving cultures on Earth. and I acknowledge that we walk in footsteps millennia old. ABC Radio Darwin broadcasts from Larrakia country, and we recognise all of our traditional custodians whose cultures and customs have nurtured and continue to nurture this land that the ABC broadcasts from. We acknowledge and respect their cultural heritage, beliefs and relationship with the land, which continues to be important to First Nations peoples living today and their future generations. We pay our respects to elders past, present and future.
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11: I've got that Eastern Rosella song in my head. It's the worst. Worm. Liz Travaskis on Arvos for the radio. Loves it. Plays it constantly. And I'm only mentioning it because I just saw on my eyeballs on ABC News Telly. They're interviewing the three-year-old who wrote the song. If you haven't heard it, it's kind of up there with Baby Shark. Just a warning, you'll be singing it for the next week. Good morning, early risers. Happy birthday to all the Netties and the Nellies. Speaking of which, thanks to Sally Bothroyd in the newsroom, very disappointed to hear about the tech and the kids and how they can just somehow, I don't know, they can get through all the tech, can't they? And they're still listening and watching all the socials when they're not supposed to be now. I think that term is the horses bolted. It's so disappointing given how much work went into that legislation and those tech companies and the age verification they can still get on the socials when we don't want the 10-year-olds doing that. I don't know what your experience is with your kids or your grandies, whether they're still able to get onto Snappy Chatty and Tiki Toki and all the rest of them. Anyway, it's another long weekend, early risers. The weather just keeps being completely fabulous. 3 days off in a row now, and you get to enjoy the weather. And if you don't, drink more coffee. Going to talk about the weather this morning anyway. Speaking of which, Darwin today, sunny, a top of 32, currently 22 degrees. Palmerston, pretty much the same. And the rural area, sunny and 33. 16 right now. Catherine's 16 as well right now. Also a top of 31 and sunny. So delightful, delightful, delightful wherever you are. Across the top end of the Northern Territory. The Bureau, more weather details coming your way before 7 o'clock. But I do have a question for you. I'd like to say cast your mind back to 1942, but probably a bit tricky. But Darwin recorded its lowest temperature to date. Do you know what that temperature was? I am asking because this week the Darwin Airport recorded its lowest temperature for 2026. So I'm going to stop in with probably the most popular local weather site on the socials, find out a little bit more about what you have been reporting, the temps in your neck of the woods. Possibly you contribute to the page. What was the feel-like temperature where you've been this week? Certainly in Lower Leanya. I have been sinking deeper and deeper and deeper into the doona. There is no fan on. I'm having a cup of tea before bed to warm up. And for some odd reason, the shower does not feel hot enough. It's very weird. But do give me the feel-like temp from your porch. 0487 99 1057. I wonder if this 12 degrees at the airport on Wednesday was the true indication of just how cold it was across the top end. Was it even colder in Palmerston possibly, or maybe in Humpty Doo, Pine Creek? Very curious to know how cold it has been at your house. 0487 99 1057. Up next, The other event, aside from the

0: Atomic Swing, Stone Me Into the Groove on 105.7 ABC Darwin. I'm asking you what the temp feel like is and has been for you this week. Did it feel much colder than it actually was? Because Darwin Airport this year recording its lowest temperature made me wonder, well, what has the temperature been like at your house? Certainly at mine, it's been very chilly. In Lower Leanya, I've had to dive deeper into the doona. 0487 991 0057. But no, as usual, I ask you a question, you come back with something else. I mentioned the Eastern Rosella. It's a song that's going viral.
1: Miles, you got a song? What's it called?
2: It's called Eastern Rosellas.
1: Eastern Rosellas. Is that a bird?
2: Yes, it's about, but I saw it at Roman Island and I really liked it.
1: Here we go. This is your song.

0: I suggested that the child singing was 3 years old. They're not, okay? I get it. He's got a good voice. I'll tell you what, this big shoes is a cat. Yeah, 7 year old. It's a ridiculous song, but it's going viral and it's pretty good. Speaking of singing, if you didn't get an opportunity to lead into Dr. Charlie King's goodbye on Arvos with Liz Travaskis yesterday, head back to the Listen app. Charlie was playing a number of songs that had a lot of meaning to him, and then the King's Choir came in and sang back up for a particular song that he wanted played. DG, co-conspirator for Weekends, was on the guitar. It was a delightful time just singing and sharing some space with Charlie King as he said goodbye after 30-odd years here at ABC. He is retiring. So go back and have a listen on the Listen app. You can do it anytime. If you don't know what I'm talking about, it's a little ABC app. You can download it to your phone and then whack it in your pocket. Whack me in your pocket if you need to. And then go for a wander and have a listen. It's beautiful radio, but I guess I'm mentioning that because I was part of the King's Choir. I feel sorry for who was ever standing next to me because I do not sound like that delightful 7 year old.
1: What's really in the food we're eating?
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1: A major Australian food investigation yields shocking results. Duped, a two-part special from Four Corners, continues Monday night on ABC TV and ABC iView.
0: Yeah, I had a bit of a giggle on Monday. I was being curious. I wanted to see people's reactions when the national Oz Alert test sounded on phones and smartwatches and tablets. Check this out.
3: I am now loitering, Lorella. I'm here in the food court at the Galleria, and I've been here for about 20 minutes just checking it all out. There's lots and lots of tables of public servants who are clearly on their lunch break. There's lots of mums and pops and quite a few seniors here as well. I would estimate around 100 to 150 people are here in the Galleria. I was very curious to see what sort of volume you would get from the alert when it went off, because everybody's got a phone. People have either got their phone sitting beside them or they're literally on their phone doom scrolling, or they're talking on their phone. So fair to say there are phones right across this Galleria. At exactly 1:30, there was a very low beeping sound. There were a few people who had a bemused look on their face. They were eating their food, then looked up, tried to lock eyes with other people to say, "Oi, did you hear that?" So there were definitely a few people who didn't know what was going on. The table next to me, a woman came rushing over to her companion and said, "Did you hear the alert? Is there something going on?" Only to be calmed down by her companion, who said, "It's okay. It's the Oz Alert."
4: Did your phones go off at all with the national 10-second Oz Alert that they were testing?
5: I think we all heard it in the Galleria and the echoing, so everyone, it went off at the same time and everyone heard it.
4: Were you aware prior to the alarm going off that it was going to happen at 1:30 this afternoon?
5: Yeah, we got an email coming out stating that this was going to happen at 1:30.
6: Yeah, it was also on social media everywhere, so yeah. I think it was loud enough. It didn't alarm me too much, only because I knew it was coming. But
4: in the event of a natural disaster, particularly here in the Territory where obviously we get a lot of them, do you think it would be an effective system for you personally?
5: Absolutely. Now that we know the sound and what it expected, based on obviously what's been circulated, absolutely.
4: Did you just hear the Oz Alert alarm that just went off on phones at 1:30?
7: Yeah, I did.
4: Yeah. Did you know that it was going to go off?
7: I knew it was going to. I didn't know it was today, but I knew there was something going to go on.
4: You haven't received anything?
8: No. Maybe because my phone's flat.
4: Did you just receive the Oz Alert on your mobile phone or your smartwatch?
6: Yes, I did. I actually wasn't looking at my phone. I just found it then. So
4: you didn't hear it at 1:30?
6: I heard a notification on my phone, but I didn't look at it.
4: You didn't bother to look at it? No. You didn't realise that the alert that was going off was a warning sound?
6: No.
0: Hello, my name's Lorella. I'm from the ABC. And you've not only got one phone, you've got two phones. Did either of them go off with the alert at 1:30?
9: One went off, the other one was in flight mode. I just got off a flight, and then when I turned it on, it went on.
4: What do you think of the system?
9: It appears to work.
0: There you go.

0: ABC local radio across the top end, the national alert system going off on Monday. I didn't get it on my tablet. I don't have a smartwatch. I know that Matt Brandt, who presents the Country Hour, has alert FOMO. He was very verbose on the wireless on Monday because he didn't get a ping, he didn't get a vibrate, he didn't get a message, he got nothing. So there you go. The other giggle I wanted to share with you, it was actually more of a whoa, check this out moment. It's actually from the Commonwealth Games this week. I've just caught snatches of it during the week. I don't know about you if you've watched very much of it. Anyway, Scotland up against Malaysia in the 3x3 basketball. This is so random, okay? It was a shot clocking down to zero on the time. A Scottish player shoots the most insane shot from the edge of the court. Check it out.
1: Has to let it go. Oh, my goodness! Ah! Can you believe it? What is this? We're going to get a review here. The referee has called a shot clock violation. Yeah! And they made it!
2: They got it!
1: Did it! Scotland take victory over Malaysia! The underdog box!
0: I love the sports commentary. These guys are beside themselves. Honestly, even if you are not into sport, just go check it out on any of the socials. This is the player. His name's Kyle. This is his buzzer-beating, insane winning shot description.
3: It was a massive buzz, but I think I have to put all of it down to luck and playing horse over the years. I roughly knew where the basket was and I heard 1.5, someone shout from the crowd. So credit to that person who let me know as well.
0: Yeah, it's an insane shot. Go and check it out. And also crazy scenes courtside after the game was over. There's this 0.1 of a second where there was just silence across the stadium as everybody looked at each other and just sort of went collectively, did that really just happen? Did he really make that shot from the other end of the court, not even facing the basket? Anyway, I've got a wrap of the overall medal tally and how Australia's looking, particularly now that the pool party, as it's been dubbed, is over. There's, I think, 74 nations and territories competing across all these sports, about 645 medals. As far as I know, DG is going to be catching up with one of our sports reporters from the Commonwealth Games. Australia still on the top of the leaderboard. We had more than 50 gold or total of medals. England, I think, is the nearest behind us on 20. Anyway, I'll have more information for you before 8 o'clock this morning. Chris Isaak, Somebody's Crying, 25 past 6.

0: Chris Isaak. Somebody's crying. On 105.7 ABC Darwin. It is that time of the morning as you slurp on your coffee, chomp down on your Wheaties and think, ew, what do I need from the pantry? What do I need for the fridge? Your shopping list. Your Saturday chores. Adding to your shopping list this morning, unusual garden ornaments. DG, co-conspirator for weekends. You could see where I went, right? Segwayed.
1: Was there a segue there? You just started saying groceries and then you've just gone garden ornaments. Yeah, that's all right. You will. We'll talk about it in the car. But we're here now. Garden ornaments. Why are we doing garden ornaments again?
0: Because, very good question. Yeah. Thank you for asking. A little later, I'm going to share the story of the slithering snake that's in the tree in the Botanic Gardens. Every time you take, I'm assuming you don't have small children, but every time you take visitors to the Botanic Gardens, is there a gasp as they look at the... I just love their reactions.
1: Yeah, well, I did the same thing myself. Didn't we all do that? When you see it for the first time, if you haven't been worded up on that, like such a realistic looking great big snake in that tree at the Botanic Gardens, of course you're like, oh my God, and you're looking around and no one else seems that impressed, and then you chat to the staff and they're like, yeah, nah, people call the snake catchers all the time, the rangers all the time.
0: Do they?
1: Yeah, it's a regular thing.
0: I didn't know that.
1: Absolutely.
0: That's hilarious. Well, that's why I thought, well, that is an unusual garden ornament. What garden ornaments do Territorians have? So I want to put together a shopping list of garden ornaments. 0487 991 0057. I mean, off the top of your head, what will be a garden ornament you've got?
1: Well, I went straight to the tire swan. But I think that the old good old tire swan's kind of gone out of fashion. I don't know if that was, like, I grew up in Country Vic, so I don't know if that was a Country Vic thing. Like, yeah.
0: Can you describe a garden? And I'm from Country Vic as well.
1: Yeah, it's just a chopped up tire.
0: It's a little more artistic than that. Some people spray it white, so they've got a white swan, not a black swan.
1: Yeah, no, I guess maybe if you're in WA, it's more of a, they don't worry about painting it. I don't know. I haven't seen one for decades, potentially. That and garden gnomes, they're pretty much my... But yeah. I think people in the Territory are a bit more artistic. Like, there's a bit more...
0: Remember Amber Says Hunt out the rural area gave us all those garden ornaments.
1: Yeah, we had Christmas themes.
0: So who's got one?
1: Yeah,
0: who's
1: listeners, are you out there?
0: You're on ABC Local Radio across the top end. Dave Garden, Lorella Cousins with you through until 11 o'clock. Garden ornaments, it's a shopping list. Put it together and tell me what the temperature's like in your neck of the woods. It's all happening. 0487 991 0057. We'll stop in with the Weather Bureau on the other side of the news. It's 6:30.

0: Good morning, Sally Bothroyd with ABC News. Major discussions about the future of land rights for Indigenous Australians will continue into the second day of the 26th Garma Festival. Nate Woodall reports from Northeast Arnhem Land.
1: After an announcement from the Northern Territory government about a new land tenure agreement with the Rirratjingu clan yesterday, today's discussions will focus on the national conversation around land rights. Lawyer and land rights activist Noel Pearson will take to the stage this morning ahead of a keynote address from Senator Penny Wong alongside Indigenous Australians Minister Malindiri McCarthy. Meanwhile, Yothu Yindi Foundation Chairman Jawa Yunupingu will also deliver his reflections on 50 years of land rights legislation.
0: A new report has found that more than 80% of Australia's teenagers were still using social media 3 months after the federal government's world-first ban on certain platforms for under-16s. The eSafety study found a

0: children aged between 10 and 15 were using platforms like Facebook and Instagram just as frequently in March this year as they were before the ban came into force last December. The report attributes the continued usage to social media companies failing to implement effective age assurance measures. Turning to overseas news, Palestinians in Gaza have expressed scepticism about whether a declaration from Hamas, it will lay down its weapons, will ever be implemented. Middle East correspondent Matthew Doran reports.
1: The US president heralded the agreement from Hamas as a major step on the path to peace, and he says Israel likes the deal, even though it's yet to formally comment. Hamas insists it's conditional on Israel's conduct and that it will only hand over its weapons to the Palestinian Technocratic Committee set up to run Gaza if Israel stops launching strikes on the territory and withdraws from large swathes of the strip. Israel has repeatedly said it won't do that until Hamas disarms. It's left many Palestinians living in Gaza feeling like the Hamas announcement won't actually shift the dial, fueling despair at the situation facing their communities. Matthew Doran, ABC News, Jerusalem.
0: More people have attempted to cross Morocco's border into Spanish territory as the crisis in the European enclave deepens. Here's Europe correspondent Elias Kluwer.
2: It's estimated up to 60,000 people have crossed from Morocco into the Spanish territory of Ceuta in just a couple of days. Several died trying to swim to the European territory, but others appeared to walk across the border with little trouble and almost no resistance from Moroccan authorities. Spain's Prime Minister has vowed to deport anyone who entered illegally, describing it as an attack. He's under pressure from other EU leaders, including Italy's Giorgia Meloni, who says she'll go to extraordinary measures to protect the country's borders. Elias Kluwer, ABC News.
0: The head of the soccer's world governing body, FIFA, is under mounting pressure over his plans to sell a stake in the World Cup. North America correspondent Lauren Day reports.
3: The backlash against Gianni Infantino has been swift and comprehensive. The FIFA boss's long-term advisor, Carlos Cordero, has quit in protest, and his chief operating officer has released a statement saying staff were deceived about the plan and that it must not go ahead. The UEFA League said it would boycott the World Cup in protest, and British Prime Minister Andy Burnham has called for Infantino to resign. US President Donald Trump said he didn't speak to Infantino about the sell-off plans, despite their close relationship and the fact that his son-in-law's brother, Joshua Kushner, is expected to lead the proposed investor group. Lauren Day, ABC News, Washington.
0: In sports news, two Australians have medalled in the women's long jump at the Commonwealth Games as the green and gold continue a successful night of athletics finals in Glasgow. Lucy Sharp claimed silver and Isla Kowalczyk won bronze in the event after flag bearer Nina Kennedy had taken silver in the women's pole vault. Sprinter Lachlan Kennedy finished sixth in the final of the men's 200 metres, and earlier teenager Isaac Beecroft claimed gold in the men's race walk. Taking a look at today's weather forecast, the slight chance of a shower about the northeast Arnhem coast, the chance of morning fog over the eastern Arnhem district and areas of morning frost over the western Simpson and eastern Lasseter districts. For Darwin today, sunny and 32. Alice Springs, sunny with a top of 21 degrees. ABC News.
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6: Yeah, that's right. So it's really great.
4: You're with Lorella Cousins.
7: Morning early risers. Yes, it is another long weekend. And the weather is just going to keep on being fabulous. And you have 3 days off. And if you don't, slurp on that coffee. Now, question for you. 1942, Darwin recorded its lowest temperature to date. Do you know what that temperature was? And I'm asking because this week, Darwin Airport recorded its lowest temperature for 2026. Rebecca Patrick is at the duty forecaster. She probably knows. I'll stop in with her shortly. Also going to stop in with one of the most popular local weather sites on the socials to hear a bit more about what Territorians are reporting. Temps on the front porch.

0: couch, temps in the bedroom, temps in the paddock. Possibly you contribute to that page. What was the feel like temperature at your place? Let me know. 0487 991057. Very good morning to Dougie in Leanya, who says that he was down south recently and bought himself some tracky dacks. That is so Australian. Let me just say, says Dougie and Leanya, that the tracky dacks have had a run for their money with all the cold mornings this week. 0487 991057. How cold has it been at your house? Well, let me know. And if you know what that Darwin temperature was in 1942, very curious. I wonder if we'll ever hit that low ever again. You're on 105.7 ABC Darwin and on the Listen app. Let's talk to the weather whisperer, shall we?
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0: Rebecca Patrick, what was the temperature at Darwin Airport a little earlier this week?
2: We got down to 16.5 on, which day was that? 29th, which was, I don't know what today is. So
0: I don't know what today is. What is? Today's the first. It's hippie, happy birthday to the horses, to the horses, to the horses. Happy birthday to the horses.
2: Oh, yeah.
0: August 1.
2: That's right.
0: That's Russell text in to remind us of that. Hippity hoppity to the Netties and the Nellies. August 1. So I thought it got down as low as around 12-ish at Darwin Airport on Wednesday.
2: Not as far as I'm aware.
0: Okay.
2: No.
0: No, we're dealing facts at the ABC.
2: It was cold in the rural area, so that might be what you are remembering.
0: Mm. Yes. So around 16 for the airport, which is the lowest for 2026.
2: Yes. We did maybe because we were talking about the feels like temperature a lot during the week, so maybe that was the feels like temperature.
0: I suspect you could be right. It certainly has been cold in Lower Leanya, that's for sure. And I am asking people if they know what the low temperature was. Apparently the lowest in the northern, in the top end anyway, at Darwin Air. No, I don't know if it would have been at Darwin Airport. I don't know where the temperature was taken in 1942. Do you know what it is? Don't say it aloud. I just want to see if anyone else knows. But do you know what it is?
2: I can tell you what Darwin Airport's lowest temperature was.
0: Of 1942 or just in general?
2: I don't recall if it, hang on.
0: I hope you don't recall 1942 because I'm pretty sure you're younger than me.
2: Oh dear. Yes, no, I do not recall 1942.
0: All right, well give us Darwin Airport in general. What's the lowest ever?
2: The lowest we've had is 10.4.
0: Do you know what year that was?
2: Not right now because the technology is not working for me this morning.
0: Oh, I've so
2: I'm
0: put you on the
2: of
0: spot.
2: Those days.
0: That's okay.
2: With the technology.
0: Have you got your cloud earrings in?
2: No, I didn't even get around to putting earrings in.
0: Oh,
2: morning, so
0: see, bad juju.
2: Going.
0: Bad juju. You needed to have your cloud earrings in. And speaking of clouds, let's start in Catherine today. Is there going to be any white fluffies? What kind of cloud coverage is there going to be today in Catherine?
2: Right now there's not any cloud, but there could be. There's a bit of cloud to the east and a bit of cloud to the south at the moment for Catherine. But, yeah, probably a mostly sunny day today, expecting a top of 31 degrees. So at the moment, we're seeing pretty extensive cloud over the Arnhem District with maybe some fog in there as well. And there's a bit of cloud around the Darwin area as well this morning. That's helped that minimum temperature be a little bit warmer. So for Darwin at the moment, we're sitting on about 22 degrees, just only got down to 21.7 this morning. And for

0: Today, Darwin, looking at top of 32 degrees, so should be mostly sunny after this little bit of early morning cloud clears. And getting up to 33 in Palmerston, 34 in Nunamar. Elsewhere around the place on the Tiwi Islands, Warramunga should be a sunny day, top of 32. There might be a slight chance of a shower around the northeast Arnhem coast. But we've just got 10% chance in Nullarbor today. So they might be a bit clearer than they have been through the week. 29 the top if you're in Nullarbor, and Jabiru sunny and a top of 33 degrees today.
1: So delightful long weekend weather. That's what I'm hearing.
0: Yes. Absolutely.
1: I love that.
0: Not too cold at night for camping. And mostly sunny days, so yeah,
1: I
0: it should
1: would
0: be nice.
1: suggest on point for this time of the year. It's pretty standard stuff. What are the tides looking like?
0: Tides, because we've just gone through full moon, they are a little bit elevated. So we've got the high tide this morning at just about 8:15, and that's 7.1 meters, so decent high tide there. The low is at 11:02, and that's just over 2 meters. And then the next high this evening is at 8:15 with a 6.5 meter high tide.
1: Anything else we need to know for this long weekend? Obviously, we got the giddy ups on Monday, so we'll want to have good track conditions and Garma. Hart Ranges are happening. There's quite a lot of big events across the top end. The weather are going to be good for the rest of the time.
0: So should be fairly good conditions through the weekend. So get amongst it. Get around to all those activities.
1: Get amongst it, Rebecca Patrick at the Bureau. Thank you so much. Enjoy the rest of your Saturday.
0: Thank you, Lorella.
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1: Just looking at the current temperatures, Darwin right now, 22.2 degrees, relative humidity 57%. You wouldn't be dead for quids. Palmerston, 15 degrees, 93% relative humidity. For Jabiru right now, it's 21 degrees. 15 degrees for Katherine, 20 degrees for Gove, 22 for Bathurst Island. Groote Island is 18 degrees. And it is 14 degrees right now in Borroloola. Very good morning to you. It's 6:45. Wherever you are you rugged up? Are you like Dougie in Leanya, who texted in to say he was forced to buy himself some tracky dacks when he was down south and he's been forced to wear them again this week because the feel-like temperature in Leanya Heights has been very chilly. Good morning to Peter in Berrima. Oh, you're just leaving the Kilgara Roadhouse, headed home to Darwin. Very cold. I don't know where the Kilgara Roadhouse is, but I'm suspecting it's somewhere south, which means chilly conditions. Drive safely, keep your lights on, Peter. The record cold at the airport in 1942. Heck yeah, you've got that right. Unlikely it will be broken again, giving because of climate change in recent decades. That is factually correct. The record for cold weather here in the territory was in 1942. Do you know what that temperature was to date? It is the coldest recorded temperature of all time for Darwin. Oh yes, I'm being told that Kilgara is the last roadhouse before South Australia. So yeah, it would be hugely cold. Thank you for that, Peter from Berrima. I hope you got your tracky dacks on. I don't actually own any tracky dacks. I think they fell. They totally fell apart. The elastic at the top all disintegrated. So I was running around on Wednesday morning trying to find something warm to put on. And I found some leggings and it was the same situation. I clearly hadn't worn them for a while, put them on, and all the elastic around the middle had completely disintegrated. Oh dear. Anyway, let me know what the feel like temperature has been like at your house. 0487 99 01057. Gonna head along the Kakadu Highway next. And a particular golf course. I didn't even know it was there. And my new thing is golf, right? I've taken it up. I'm completely crap at it, but I love it. Anyway, you and I are going to head to a certain golf course, which has been a hive of activity this week. To get us there, this is Keith Urban. It's called Somebody Like You.

0: 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It's 10 to 7.
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3: If you have ever driven along the Kakadu Highway, you might have spied, sort of tucked away in the bush, the Molan Golf Course. Now, this course, it has been a hive of activity this week. Volunteers are getting ready for the annual Molan Golf Classic. Yeah. So this remote golf course, it was established in the late 50s by the Fisher family, and Country Hour's Sam Parry went for a look. He wanted to find out what was keeping this very unique club going to today and why it is still very, very much a family affair.
4: Another ball, Uncle Rob.
5: I'm Robert Fisher. We've been around here for 70 years now, which is a while. But, yeah, we've put a lot of time in, but it's a nice, quiet place to come and get away from everything.
6: Look at that.
7: This seems like an unlikely place to have a golf course, right on the edge of Kakadu National Park, some 40, 50 kilometres off the Stuart Highway from...
5: 43K from Pine Creek.
7: 43Ks from Pine Creek. Why build a golf course here?
5: Well, my uncle liked golf. He owned the station, so he could build a golf course wherever he liked. So he and a friend of his rode around and they picked out this for the high spot for the clubhouse and the big flats to build a golf course on. This is a result of that. People from the mine jumped in, do something else, and they all helped build the golf course, borrowed the machinery from the mine. It's changed a lot of people's lives coming out to play golf rather than sitting drinking all day on the weekend.
7: What have you heard about the kind of players at that time?
5: Well, they all came from the original Malin mine. It was only a treatment plant for uranium from El Sharana. And then when the uranium ceased out there, my father opened up a silver lead mine just out here a couple of kilometres, which had the the first smelter.
7: Right, and why do you think the golf club has stayed here for so long, even though all the miners have left?
5: Well, it went to rack and ruin, and then my brother decided as a hobby he'd open it back up again. A lot of other people have jumped in and helped us, so... Yeah, it's all volunteer work and people enjoy coming down here and just camping here, and it's so quiet, and apart from a few dingoes and a few buffalo roaming around.
7: And tell us what's happening this weekend here. I hear there's a bit of a competition.
5: Well, this is our annual classic that we have once a year where everyone comes down, and it's off the stick on the Sunday, and then on the Saturday. And on the Sunday, we have a six-person Ambrose, and we have two teams head off at one time. Quite a bit of badgering goes on, and everyone has a lot of fun with it.
7: Is it a beginner's course? Is it difficult? I don't know much about golf, but what does it play like?
5: It's difficult for everyone. But no, it's a good course, and it's not pristine like the Darwin golf courses. The buffalo make it a bit rough, so it's bit harder to keep it nice and smooth. You get close to the golf, the greens, you'll see all their tracks all over there. They love rolling in it.
7: Now, I'm also here with Karen Long, who's one of the volunteers and members of the club. Tell us, what can we expect on the weekend?
8: Okay, so Friday night's generally a pretty hectic afternoon, evening, where our participants will arrive and set up their respective camps around the area. Saturday's a very early start. We are teeing off from 8 a.m, so everyone is allocated a particular time to tee off, and so it just becomes all pretty hectic. You've got golfers everywhere, you've got children who've come down with their families, and
7: it sounds like it's a bit of a multi-generational club with, you know, younger people getting involved.
8: Absolutely. So I can only speak my dad. Then there's myself, then I have my children who are all now grown up adults, and they have their children who are all here on the weekend. So that's literally four generations that we're here on the weekend. And

0: to work and help.
1: It must take a fair effort to maintain a 9-hole golf course in a place as remote as this. What goes into the maintenance?
0: So usually the committee will set a working bee schedule at the beginning of the year and outline some of the key tasks, and that's mowing the fairways. Around the campsite area needs mowing as well. So we have the smaller mowers, we have the larger ones to do the fairways. So there's always jobs.
2: People just enjoy coming down and getting away from Darwin and have a relaxing weekend down there. No one's under any real pressure to work like mad, but we get it all done.
0: Yeah, come the weekend, flags need to be put out. We get the clubhouse set up. We've been doing that. We put bins out, 44-gallon drums.
1: What motivates people to stay involved and keep putting in so much effort to maintaining the course here?
0: I think it comes down to family. It's a beautiful spot. We can get away. We can bring our pets, not this particular weekend, but other weekends when we're busily working here, mowing. I don't know, we just enjoy it. It's mainly gathering and spending time with family.
2: Yeah, everyone enjoys, you know, the togetherness and relaxation. There's no pressure on anyone. And it's just a nice, relaxing place to be.
1: How does it make you feel to see it still going strong as a club 70 years on?
2: It's very good, yeah. Well, I was only 10 years old when it first started. I'm 80 this year and just turned 80. Yeah. There's not many places keep going like that.
3: Lorella Cousins.
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7: Robert Fisher there, lifetime member of the Moline Golf Club, speaking to Country Hour's Sam Parry, the Moline Golf Classic. It is happening right across this long weekend. If you're scratching your head thinking, I've not heard of this particular golf course or the Moline Golf Classic, it's down near Pine Creek. Stop in and say g'day. Country Hour, back with you from 12:30 on Monday, the public holiday. Coming up to the news at 7 o'clock on the other side of 7, let's keep talking about the weather. Pilco's chat on weather. It is a social site, has over 4,000 members, Territorians who love to have a yak about the feel-like temperatures and all other aspects of weather. So we'll stop in, find out how people are feeling about this week's cold snap. Morning to you, Roy. And good morning to Sprinkles. Talking about kicking up dust and having an awesome wake up this morning. Gorgeous memories. Speaking of dust, I reckon I've got about a ton of topsoil on my car. Certainly a consequence of the dry season. Oh, I hate washing my car. Needs to be done though. I literally cannot see through the windscreen. I've got some D-Fest tickets to give away too. I must do that. Anyway, 7 o'clock, time for the news.
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0: The Garma Festival continues in northeast Arnhem Land with Senator Penny Wong to deliver the keynote address today. A report indicates Australia's social media bans are not working for children, and more medals for Australia at the Commonwealth Games in Glasgow. This is ABC News. Good morning. I'm Sally Bothroyd. Foreign Minister Penny Wong is set to deliver a keynote address at the second day of the 26th annual Garma Festival. Nate Woodall reports from northeast Arnhem Land.
1: It's been 50 years since the Aboriginal Land Rights Northern Territory Act was legislated. Today, Chairman of the Yothu Yindi Foundation, Jawa Yunipingu, will take to the Garma stage to reflect on the milestone and outline his vision for the next 50 years. Foreign Affairs Minister Penny Wong will also take to the stage in the absence of Prime Minister Anthony Albanese, joined by Indigenous Australians Minister Malin Terry-McCarthy. Rounding out the day will be an address from the Prime Minister of the Democratic Republic of Timor-Leste, Janana Gusmao, and a special performance by singer-songwriter Emma Donovan.
0: A new report has found Australian children aged 10 to 15 are using social media at the same rate as before the implementation of the Albanese government's world-leading social media bans. Harry Buttenshaw reports.
2: Children under 16 have been banned from using platforms like Instagram, Snapchat and TikTok since last December. But a report from the eSafety Commissioner points to a flawed system. The country's online watchdog found more than 80% of kids were still using age-restricted platforms 3 months after the ban took effect. Around half of the children who retained their accounts said platforms hadn't even checked their age. The report echoes that, attributing the lackluster impact of the trailblazing reforms to what it says is the platform's failure to implement effective age assurance measures.
0: Turning to overseas news, Israel is yet to say whether it will comply with Hamas demands that it withdraw troops from Gaza and stop all attacks on the territory if the group agrees to completely disarm in a new peace deal. The BBC's Sebastian Usher reports.
3: There's been scepticism from both inside Israel and Gaza over how likely it is that President Trump's latest declaration of what he called a monumental step forward to achieving peace will actually bear fruit. But it can't be dismissed out of hand. The updated document from a so-called Board of Peace is more detailed and substantial than before and has been arrived at through months of negotiation. It also seems to have resulted from a shift in the stance of Hamas, brought on by internal and external pressures that may make it more open to compromise.
0: Spain's Prime Minister is under pressure to get the country's border in a North African territory under control after a mass influx of undocumented migrants. Europe correspondent Elias Kluwer reports.
4: It's estimated up to 60,000 people have crossed the border from Morocco into the Spanish territory of Ceuta in North Africa. Several died trying to make the perilous crossing, which usually involves swimming massive distances around the border from Morocco. The Spanish Prime Minister, Pedro Sanchez, has described the influx of migrants as an attack and has beefed up the border security in the area, while other European leaders say they are extremely alarmed, with Italy's Prime Minister, Giorgia Meloni, saying she'll go to extraordinary lengths to protect the country's borders.
0: Soccer's world governing body is split after a senior advisor to FIFA boss Gianni Infantino resigned over a proposal to sell stakes in the World Cup and other competitions to private investors. Carlos Cordero has called it a bad deal for football. His resignation comes as the Asian Football Confederation joined the European and North American federations in criticising the plan. But the proposal has received some support from African nations, including Roger Byamakuma from Uganda's Football Federation.
5: There are many grassroots programs that have been funded by FIFA, including schools for football. So for me, from my perspective, any avenue that brings in more resources is good.
0: Back home, the Northern Territory Environment Centre says it's a win for everyone that the NTEPA has recommended pollution limits be introduced for oil and gas companies Santos and Inpex. Roxanne Fitzgerald has more.
6: The NT Environment Protection Authority released its review into Inpex and Santos's environment licences yesterday, making 23 recommendations, including limiting hot venting and requiring both facilities to monitor major emission sources. The Environment Centre says the NTEPA's regulation of IMPECS and Santos's toxic air pollution has been alarmingly slipshod and welcomed the changes. But the environment group said it was concerning the recommendations did not limit flaring or put a cap on how long acid gas incinerators can be out of action, and they warned there needed to be real consequences for non-compliance.
0: NT Health has declared a code yellow for Royal Darwin and Palmerston regional hospitals. The organisation says the declaration is because of a high volume of emergency department presentations, increased emergency surgeries and general admissions, along with a high number of patients needing extended hospital stays. Anyone needing urgent but non-life-threatening medical treatment is being asked to attend either the Palmerston or Darwin urgent care clinics. NT Health, it says, it's doing what it can to ease pressure on the hospitals and will continue to review those measures. In Queensland, marine ecologists say coral keys in southern parts of the Great Barrier Reef are showing promising signs of recovery from the worst bleaching event on record. Johanna Marie has more.
7: The major coral bleaching event occurred in 2024 and was the first time in recorded history the southernmost coral cay, Lady Elliot Island, had been impacted. Marine biologist Erin Watson says the island's reef has almost fully recovered.
8: 40% of our corals that were surveyed, they bleached, but 90% of those corals recovered.
7: She says Cyclone Alfred cooled the ocean temperature by 2 degrees last year and provided some relief. Bleaching occurs during marine heat waves when coral becomes stressed and expels its zooxanthellae, the algae that provides it with nutrients and colour.
0: To sports news now, and with the latest results, here's Mark Adenall.
9: In the AFL, the Fremantle Dockers have recorded their 18th win of the season with a hard-fought 37-point victory over the Western Bulldogs at Perth Stadium, 11-12-78-5-11-41. Dockers forward Josh Tracy kicked 3 goals in his 100th game, while Caleb Sarong had 2 goals. Fremantle's Andrew Brayshaw has told ABC Sport the team is full of confidence.
10: Physical contest from the start. Their pressure was really strong and they just flooded our forward 50 in. We knew that they were going to try and do something like that, so it was messy, but you know, it felt like we were in control for pretty much the whole game and knew eventually we'd get it done.
9: In women's AFL, Australia takes on Ireland this afternoon at North Sydney Oval. To the NRL, the Canterbury Bankstown Bulldogs have beaten the Storm 36-22 in Melbourne, and the Dolphins had a 28-22 win over the St George Illawarra Dragons. And in women's cricket, Australian Ashley Gardner has taken 4 wickets, helping the Trent Rockets to a 31-run win over the Manchester Supergiants at Old Trafford in the 100 competition.
0: Australian teenager Isaac Beecroft has taken gold in the men's race walk at the Commonwealth Games, with the green and gold enjoying another successful night on the track at Glasgow. Beecroft triumphed by just over a second after a tense struggle with Kenyan athlete Stephen Kayu. The Australian says the pair were engaged in a verbal battle as well as a foot race.
11: Knew he'd be there waiting for me to kick because he was kind of taunting me the entire race, telling me to go around, come on, lead it, mate. And I was just saying, in your dreams, champ, this is not happening today. So I knew he'd come back around me, and then as soon as he did, I thought I'd really drop the hammer and see if I could break him, and I did.
0: Flag bearer Nina Kennedy took silver as a host of Australians claimed minor medals on a busy night of athletics finals after the nation's cyclists took 3 golds at the velodrome. And the 2026 Hearts Rangers Race and Rodeo gets underway today, with around 2,000 spectators and competitors expected to attend the weekend. The 79th edition of the event is taking place 130 kilometres northeast of Alice Springs, with bucking bulls, broncos and racehorses being supplied by local cattle stations. Hearts Range Amateur Race Club President Malcolm Chalmers says nominations are still open for events.
12: The horse racing side is up, actually. Yeah, there's a fair few horses racing. The rodeo side's probably down a little bit compared to last year, the nominations, but you can nominate on the day, so we never really know how many competitors we're going to get.
0: Darwin today, sunny with a top of 32 degrees. Alice Springs, sunny and 21. ABC News.
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14: You're with Lorella Cousins.
0: So I am asking you this morning. 1942, and Darwin shivered through a very low temperature. So low, in fact, it's never ever been recorded again. On the text, some people are suggesting that's because of climate change. I don't know. But I'm asking you to guess, what do you think that temperature is? 0487 991057. Talking about the weather, how low has it gone in your neck of the woods this week? Certainly in Lower Leanya, it has been brisk. I'm imagining brisk as well in Moyle, Woolagi. It's definitely been single digits in Catherine. But what about you in Grey, in Bakewell?

bit more about just how cold it has been. There's a particular photo he put up on the socials. I absolutely did a double take. Icicles. I bet you haven't had icicles at your place. Also this hour, we're going to talk about what you can do this weekend. It is a spectacular weekend of events. So many things to choose from. An entire shopping list coming your way before 8 o'clock. Also asking you, garden ornaments. Do you have one? And if so, what is it? Let me know. 0487991057. Maybe it's had icicles on it this week. I don't know. I'm asking because a little later, the history of a certain snake at the George Brown Botanic Gardens. You know the one. It makes the little kids scream and it makes tourists do a double take. And DG, co-conspirator for Weekends, suggested that the snake catcher regularly gets called to come and collect it. That's a new one on me. Is that true? He's always pulling my leg. Anyway, got me wondering. Garden ornaments. Have you got one? And if you do, what is it? I'd love to see a photo. 0487991057. 7:15. This is Teddy Swims. Lose control.

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0: Talking about the possible icicles that you have been experiencing at your house. It does feel like that the top end has shivered through the week. I can confirm it has been rather chilly in Lower Leandra. And I've been asking you, 1942, Darwin experienced its lowest temperature on record. And can you guess what that temperature is? 0487 99 1057. I'll let you know very, very shortly. On Wednesday, the Bureau of Meteorology confirmed that Darwin Airport had recorded its lowest temperature for 2026. 16 degrees, the cold climbs caused by a strong high-pressure system over southern Australia, and that therefore directed cooler, dry air from the south into the top end. But on a good note, it's still warmer here than in other capitals. I was having a look. Single digits in Sydney, Melbourne, Perth, Adelaide, Hobart and Canberra. So we have not reached single digits, which is a good thing, I have to say. A very popular local weather Facebook page is Pilco's Chat on Weather. Certainly sharing the cool temperatures. Good morning to you, Pilco. What's the feel like temp at your place right now?
3: Good morning, Lorella. Yes, it's beautiful. Actually, this morning's almost a heat wave at the moment. We're on about a feels like temperature of 20.2 out here. Yeah, so it's almost bikini weather, I'm telling you.
0: I don't know about that. By territory standards, 20 degrees at just 20 past 7 in the morning, I would suggest is still a little cool. Have you got tracky dacks on?
3: No, I haven't, surprisingly, but I tell you what I did during the week. I think Wednesday morning, I think it was really chisel the ice off the walls at one stage. It was terrible.
0: I reckon I realised it was cool that night as well, Wednesday night, because I've put no fans. I had no fans on at all, and then I couldn't find any track deck, so I pulled on a pair of leggings and all of the elastic had gone in them and disintegrated. But it was the warmest thing I had, so I just left them on with a long sleeve top. So I think Wednesday was definitely the coldest day. What were people sharing with you on the weather page?
3: We do tend to exaggerate a little bit, don't we? We're very soft people up in the top end. We're hardy, but we're soft, and we do tend to exaggerate things a little bit. So I did see a picture, a drone shot of a terrible snow outbreak and frost outbreak. out at Humpty Doo, I believe it was.
0: Really good photo. I looked at it and went, what the actual?
3: You had to look twice, didn't you, really? I did have to scratch my head at one stage.
0: Yeah. I'm like, that cannot be possible. So if you're just stepping in, the Facebook page is called Pilco's Chat on Weather, and there's this delightful aerial shot of somebody's property in the rural area, and it's just covered in icicles. And you'd do an absolute double take, as I did, but it really did, I think, share everybody's chill on that particular day. Are people actually ever reporting icicles in the top end on the site?
3: I must admit, I've never seen anyone report ice per se, and certainly not about the Darwin region, but I did notice the temperature out at Middle Point during the week, I think, dropped to as low as 7.5. So I think if you're looking for ice, that would have been the place to be, I'd say. That would have been very close to icicles hanging off something out there, I'd reckon.
0: Wow, 7.5, so that really is a single digit. I've never heard of that before.
3: It's remarkable how cold it gets at Middle Point, isn't it, really, when you consider where it sits? You'd think it would never get that low, but it's far enough away from the water and low enough to get quite cool out there.
0: You know, my son, the lanky one, who's 18, he's never, ever seen snow. But I remember him getting really excited when we lived in Upper Mille Lacs Heights, yelling out, "It's snowing, it's snowing." It was actually burn off and flakes of ash because obviously Darwin's at sea level. So you're not going to really, it's not scientifically possible to have snow. But I reckon when you talk about 7 degrees out at Middle Point, that you would have had icicles. I don't know if anyone can confirm that, but I think surely there's been icicles in the top end. Does anyone know? 0487 99 1057, talking about the popular local weather Facebook page, Pilco's Chat on Weather. Pilco, what have people been sharing with you on the page of late anyway?
3: Well, apart from talking about the low temperatures and things, there's been some good footage of, other weather incidents around the country, more so across the nation as well. Southern states have been, like you said, getting terribly cold weather, wet weather, which has been good because the conditions weren't really conducive to wet weather down there, and it's been pretty good winter so far. So there's been a lot of reports from down south, as is the standard up here. As our weather goes very quiet this time of year, everyone sort of hops back in their shell and you don't hear boo from most people. And then as soon as you get a bit of warmer weather and a possibility of a shower or a storm, everyone sort of livens up again, I suppose. But it's been pretty quiet for the last couple of months overall.
0: Interesting you should say that, because, of course, now that we're into August, it's dubbed Hot August Nights for Darwin Festival. But I would suggest that this particular dry season might extend right through August. What are your thoughts?
3: Yeah, you might not be too far from being spot on there, I reckon, Lorella. I'd say certainly this coming week looks like another cool burst coming through. The following week at this stage, you know, anything outside of about 7 days is always a bit touchy to look at. But there's certainly, as you mentioned before, there's big high-pressure systems travelling through the southern states, and there's another one lining up. So, yeah, I think you're right. I think we're going to see some pretty cool weather, at least for another week or two, and then we might see a bit of a shift toward the end of the cycle. But we'll see. But I'm with you. Yeah, certainly some cool weather to come.
0: Do you reckon the temperatures, which are on average feel like they're getting cooler for this time of year, which I'm not complaining about, do you reckon it affects local wildlife at all?
3: I do. Yeah, I really do. It's interesting out here at Graham. I mean, I live in suburbia, as we all do, and we've just had a huge influx of birds in the last, last couple of weeks. Cockatoos were getting around the place here, and those damn bush chooks, which are thrashing my yard. another territory problem we've got. But, yeah, I can't remember a year like it with the cockatoos especially. So I'm wondering whether it's sort of knocking them out of their axis as well.
0: That's so interesting, because I was driving through Perap on Tuesday and past the primary school there, and there was a massive one of those, you know, those big black cockatoos with the red on them?
3: Oh, yes, they're beautiful, yep.
0: Yeah, but it wasn't just one. There would have been 30 of them. They were magnificent mid-flight. And I thought, gosh, wow. I've never seen them in Perap in those sort of numbers before, so I think you're onto something.
3: Yeah, that's a good point, Perap especially.
0: Mm. Yeah. But so saying that, plants as well. What's your garden looking like in this cold weather?
3: Yeah, well, it's actually interesting. So I noticed even the other day some of the trees, the native trees, have actually sprouted some new growth, which is interesting. That usually indicates warmer or more humidity sort of sneaking in. And we certainly haven't noticed the warmth that's come along, and certainly not the humidity. It's actually been very dry. So the garden looks a bit shocked at the moment, purely because I think we've sort of had this one cool burst over another, which the beginning of the dry season looked like we weren't going to get. So it's holding on. It's holding on nicely. But, yeah, I was just looking at it as I'm talking to you now and thinking it probably could do with a nice splash, I think.
0: Yeah, I'm definitely going to go home today and give everybody a bit more water, because it just feels like the cold has also taken any wet with it, and it's just very, very dry.
3: Yeah, me too.
0: What are you up to for the long weekend?
3: I'm sort of behaving myself. I've sort of caught up with some friends during the week, and Sunday we're looking at actually going to the Greyhounds, I think the Greyhound Cup on Sunday. So we might sneak down there with some friends and chill out. But, yeah, other than that, yeah, I think it's going to be a fairly quiet weekend. Got the boys at home, so I'll probably just behave myself, I reckon, just for something different. Doesn't happen often, Lorella.
0: I thought it. I didn't say it. Okay, Jamie?
3: The silence told me everything.
0: Jamie Pilkington, Pilco's Chat on Weather. If you're not already a member, go check it out. It's a lovely page where people just share the weather and all the weather gossip. Have a lovely weekend, quiet as it will be, Pilco. Love the chat.
3: Thanks so much, Lorella. Take care.
0: It's going up to 25 past 7. It's good to be with you on your Saturday morning.

0: morning, as chilly as it might be. Yeah, how is your garden looking? Mine is looking very, very dry, but also very green and lush. I'm very happy with the way it looks at the moment. I did take the advice of our weather, of our garden gurus in the last couple of weeks. From 9 o'clock, you can stop in and say good day, and gave everybody some slow release fertilizer and a lovely big drink. And I think it's starting to pay off. But after 9 o'clock this morning, Emily Hines is your gardening guru. Get in early with your questions. I often find we get backed up towards the other end of 9 o'clock and can't get through all of the questions. So if you're in the garden now, and you can always take the Listen app with me, with you in the garden. Just pop me into your pocket, pop me into your gardening gloves, sit me down behind the hose very loudly. The Listen app is a little app with ABC Listen written on it in red. It's free, and whack it onto your phone. And then it also has a text button on it, so you can just text. You don't even have to find the number or call me on 1300 057 222. But that's after 9 o'clock with Emily Hines. Before then, got a complete shopping list coming your way of all the delightful things you can do across the top end. I know Seniors Month has started today. There is so many things on that. You're going to have to check out the calendar. And then we're going to talk about garden ornaments. Yes, I am being reminded of the tire, the swan tire. Did you have one in the 70s made out of an old tire? I'm asking because before 8 o'clock, I'm going to talk about a certain snake in the Botanic Gardens. Do you know the history of that snake, the one that scares the bejeepers out of tourists? And I've been now been told also people call the snake catcher for the giant big snake at the Botanic Gardens. The Botanic Gardens turning 140 this weekend. There is a garden party tomorrow, which we'll stop in at after 10 o'clock. But I'm going to share with you the history of that particular garden ornament at the Botanic Gardens. And so I was asking you, have you got a garden ornament? And if so, what is it? 0487 99 1057. I'm also going to head out to the open day. Did you get tickets for the open day? 30,000 people are headed there. You can't get tickets now. It's completely and utterly sold out. So I've sent a super producer out there to go and say good day on your behalf and my behalf if you don't have tickets. Come up close and personal with some uniformed officers and find out what they do at this open day. Anyway, 7:30, time now for the news.
1: Good morning, Sally Bothroyd with ABC News. Foreign Minister Penny Wong is set to deliver the keynote address in place of the Prime Minister at the Garma Festival today. Tani Jash reports from Northeast Arnhem Land.
2: There's a whole range of speakers that people have come here to listen to. We'll be hearing first up from the Yothu Yindi Foundation CEO and the chairperson Jawa Yunapingu, the CEO Denise Bowden. That will be followed by a keynote speech from Noel Pearson, who is the director of the Cape York Institute for Policy and Leadership. The Prime Minister has not been here at Garma Festival. It has been quite the topic of discussion, but we will be hearing from Minister Penny Wong and Minister for Indigenous Affairs Malindiri McCarthy later this afternoon.
1: Australia's internet regulator has found more than 8 in 10 Australian teenagers are still using social media platforms despite the federal government's landmark social media bans for under-16s. Harry Buttonshaw reports.
3: A report from the eSafety Commissioner points to flawed legislation which has failed to keep Australians under 16 off platforms like Facebook, Instagram and Snapchat. It found the ban, which came into effect last December, had little to no impact on how kids aged 10 to 12 were using social media in the months after the ban. Worryingly, parental awareness of their children's habits online also decreased. The report says the legislation isn't having the desired impact because social media platforms are failing to implement effective age verification measures.
1: The bodies of four climbers have been located by Pakistan.

0: Pakistani search crews after at least 10 mountaineers went missing during an avalanche on Broad Peak, one of the country's highest mountains. Tim Wharton reports.
1: The 10 climbers, including Nepali mountaineer Nirmal Persia, who set a record for the fastest ascent of the world's 14 highest mountains, went missing on Thursday. They were trying to climb Broad Peak, which is the world's 12th highest mountain and Pakistan's tallest. Pakistani search and rescue teams have been focusing on what they describe as a remote and difficult area. A mountaineering expedition group included Nirmal Persia and 9 other climbers from Nepal, Pakistan, Oman, the US and China. Pakistani authorities say they remain hopeful for the safe recovery of the missing climbers, but they admit that the entire team has been out of communication since the avalanche.
0: FIFA's chief operating officer says staff were misled by President Gianni Infantino over plans to sell a stake in the World Cup. The BBC's Adam Wilde has more.
2: Kevin Lamore has become the latest to condemn plans to sell stakes in competitions. Earlier, one of Mr. Infantino's senior advisers, Carlos Cordero, resigned, calling the proposal a bad deal for football, whilst the Asian Confederation joined UEFA and its North and Central American counterparts in condemning the plans. FIFA, though, has vowed to continue, claiming the consultation process has been disrupted by incorrect media reports.
0: In NRL news, the Canterbury Bankstown Bulldogs have struck a blow to the Storm's finals hopes after a 36-22 away win in Melbourne. Brett Sprigg has the details.
3: An impressive second half set up the win for the Bulldogs after a 16-all halftime deadlock. 2 tries to captain Stephen Crichton put the exclamation point on the victory, which puts Canterbury back in the top 8. The injury-depleted Storm now faced with the prospect of missing the finals for the first time in 16 years. Earlier in Wollongong, the Dolphins held off a fast-finishing St. George Illawarra Dragons, winning 28-22.
0: Australian pole vaulter Nina Kennedy says she's disappointed after settling for silver at the Commonwealth Games in Glasgow. Kennedy was the Commonwealth champion in 2022 but missed 3 attempts at 4.7 metres as New Zealand's Eliza McCartney claimed gold on countback. Kennedy says she was desperate to defend her title.
4: I'm disappointed. Of course I'm disappointed. I wanted to win and I didn't, and that's okay. You know, I'm superhuman most of the time, but I'm also human a lot of the time and I make mistakes and that's okay.
0: Australian sprinters Torrey Lewis and Lachlan Kennedy finished outside of the medals in their respective 200-metre finals. Teenager Isaac Beecroft claimed gold in the men's race walk and a host of Australian athletes claimed minor medals on the track and in the field. Darwin today, sunny with a top of 32 degrees. Alice Springs, 21. Catherine, sunny and 31. Tennant Creek, sunny and 26 degrees. 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
9: Talking about black cockatoos, I saw, what's the collective now? A flock, I suppose. A flock of black cockatoos when I was driving through Perap. You know the giant big black ones and they've got the red on them? They're just gorgeous. Anyway, on the text, the black cockatoo was the emblem of Perap Primary School when we went there as kids in the 1960s. Not sure if it still is. I don't know, but one of the apartment blocks across from the primary school has a big sign up and I noticed that they had the black cockatoo as their emblem. I think also Larrakia Elder... Larrakia Elder, whose name eludes me right this very second, also told me many years ago that the black cockatoo is the emblem for Perap. I think Perap may be the Larrakia word for cockatoo. It was Auntie Billawarra, that's right. Like, can we stop in with her, do you reckon, DG, and find out if a Perap is the Larrakia word for black cockatoo? I'm just going off on a tangent now. Good morning. It's 7:40 on your long weekend. My name's Lorella Cousins. I'm with you through until 11. Going to head to the Pitch Black Open Day just after 8 o'clock. 30,000 people will descend upon the barracks to check out all sorts of defence and military equipment and people and planes and dogs and all sorts. So it's going to be exciting. I remember this time 2 years ago, the blue screen of death descended upon a lot of systems across the country. Do you remember that? Including the ABC. We weren't able to operate, so I couldn't go to the open day. So it's good to be back there this morning. Something I wanted to also throw your eyeballs at, if you haven't watched much of the Commonwealth Games, little snippets here and there maybe, I want you to go and have a look at Scotland up against Malaysia in the 3x3 basketball. This is so random, okay? A shot was clocked as it was coming down to zero for the game, okay? A Scottish player shoots the most insane shot of all time from the edge of the court. Check it out.
10: Has to let it go. Oh, my goodness! Can you believe it? What is this? We're going to get a review here. The referee has called a shot clock violation. And they made it!
11: They got it!
10: Scotland take victory over Malaysia! The underdog box!
9: I just love the commentators who are losing it, as was the crowd. And to be honest, so was I, screaming at my phone because that's what I was watching it. Honestly, go and have a look. It is the shot of shots. And why am I talking about that? Because I'm going to head to the Commonwealth Games for a bit of a wrap. Also asking you about garden ornaments. Have you got one? What does it look like? 0487991057. I'm asking because the history of the snake in the Botanic Gardens, the one that does surprise and delight small people and unexpecting tourists, just made me wonder. The Botanic Gardens has a snake. It's a garden ornament. What's your garden ornament? Share a photo if you will. 0487991057.
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9: All right, turns out that the gold just keeps on going in Glasgow. Catching up with ABC's Bill McDonald and David Garnham.
14: Now, it was about this time last week that I, one, realised that the Comm Games were on, secondly, realised that Australia, the gold started flowing, and now I have to disappoint my colleague, ABC's Bill McDonald, because, Bill, I must admit, it's because it's dry season up here in the Top End. I've paid no attention at all to the Commonwealth Games. Are you offended by that statement?
15: Not at all, David, because I've spent the last 8 days paying attention to the Commonwealth Games for you, so I can fill you in on where everything is happening at the Commonwealth Games in Glasgow at the moment. And I can tell you that on day eight, with 2 days to go, we are flying on the top of the medal table. There's no doubt about us finishing on top. We added an extra 18 medals in total today. And I get your head around that for a moment. Four of those were gold, so lots of minor medals. We lead the medal tally with 55 gold, 30 silver, 43 bronze for a total of 128. To give you a bit of perspective there, the closest in second is England, 17 gold, 34 silver, 29 bronze for a total of 80. I'll start with the sprints. The big sprints today were our fastest man and woman in the 200-metre finals. And I'm talking Lachie Kennedy and Tori Lewis. Different class of field today, some real quality there. And they failed to medal today. Both finished in sixth position in their finals. So that was the sprints out of the way. I want to go to the track. And we won three gold in the cycling in the velodrome and one on the track. It's a beauty too. Isaac Beecroft, this kid is 19 years of age, should you believe. He's from New South Wales. He's coached by his dad. He's the youngest race walker ever to make an Aussie senior team. And in the 10, it's a 10K walk, right? And it came down right to the end, the last couple of hundred metres, and he was against a top Kenyan opponent, and then he managed to get a kick, and it was a great finish, courtesy of Channel 7.
11: He's into the straight. He's 100 metres away from something very, very special. He's 19 years of age. 19 years of age. You think of our great walkers over the years, like Nathan Deeks and Jarrett Tallon and Nick Ahern, etc., etc. He's celebrating. He's a showman. He's as good off the track as he is on the track, and he's a gold medalist. And come on, give it a big yell.
15: Yeah, give it a big yell. It's a great story because this kid could have played AFL. He was on the GWS Academy list for 4 years. So he could have been a yappy little on-baller that would have been a smart runner. There's a story with him as well. He's known for his red socks. They don't start red. He races in white socks, but through the race, he runs through blood blisters and his socks start to soak up and take a little bit of redness into the sock, which is not a great story to be told if people are sort of trying to get a meal into their bellies at this time of the day. But he also saw red during the race because the Kenyan opponent that he was neck and neck with was actually sledging him. He was taunting him in the race. Have a listen to what he said when he spoke to Seven.
16: He was taking the piss out of me the entire race. He's doing these ones. He's showing me the line, trying to get me to go through. I'm like, mate, in your dreams, get out of it. So I'm just...
15: Hey, how's that for an Aussie response? Mate, in your dreams. Tell them they're dreaming. I love that response. It was a great effort. Hey, look, we talk a lot about gold, and we have won a lot of gold, David, throughout these games, but I want to highlight a bronze that happened today because there's a great story behind it. Victoria's Sarah Billings in the 800-metre women's final. And she was beaten by the first and the second from the World Championships. So really good quality. But hers is a story of remarkable resilience. We haven't won a medal at any colour in this race for 36 years. Here's the finish. Courtesy of Seven.
11: Can Billings get a medal here? She's surrounded by the two favourites, the two women that were first and second at the World Championships. It's going to be a long run up the straight. Hunter Bell's away. Billings is hanging on. I reckon she's going to get a medal. It's Hunter Bell, O'Deira, and Billings is fighting hard. It's our first medal since 1990. And she had a crack for silver right on the line.
15: It was a great run. And the background to this, she was a really promising junior, made Australian teams and then got injured and then had come setback after setback. For 7 years, she couldn't get a look in for an Australian team. She was forgotten, overlooked. She got a job as a receptionist to pay the bills, to keep training, and she persisted. And here she is now at the age of 28. She's a Commonwealth bronze medalist and ends a medal drought that, as you heard, was 36 years. But guess what? Her roommate in the Comm Games in Glasgow is Rose Davies, who earlier has won double gold in the 5,000 and the 10,000 metres. Do you reckon they haven't had some interesting conversations, courtesy of Seven?
17: Oh, Rose, we, like, get along so well, and she just relaxes me so much. We just have a laugh the whole time. She's so relaxed. Like, she just, yeah, goes to the track, brings home gold medals, and I'm like, awesome, why can't I do that? So, yeah, I'm so happy I got a medal tonight.
15: Yeah, well done. And also happy to get a medal tonight. It wasn't the colour she wanted. I'm talking about our flag bearer, the Olympic and defending Commonwealth champion in the women's pole vault, Nina Kennedy. She lost on a countback to New Zealand's Eliza McCartney. It was really tricky conditions, windy, blustery and pretty cold. Both failed to clear 4.70, but on a countback, the Kiwi got the gold medal. We should talk about the cycling because I can tell you're really inspired there, Dave. And we won a couple of great golds, three golds. Gold to Blake Agnoletto, 23-year-old Victorian. That was the first ever win in a Commonwealth Games men's elimination race, and that was terrific. And then we also won a gold to Georgia Baker in the women's 10K scratch race. This is where they all start as a pack. And it's an interesting one because you run as a team, but one person gets the golds and you sort of protect the fastest runner, the fastest rider to get to the end. And that was Georgia Baker, who's had her second gold win of the meet. Here it is, courtesy of Seven.
18: Smart riding from Baker down the back straight. She has Morris behind her. New Zealand on the inside trying to come through. But Georgia Baker, she won three gold medals at the Commonwealth Games in Birmingham. She's got another one now. Team pursuit as well. So two gold medals to Georgia Baker here. That takes the total to five.
15: And to round it out, we had a gold. We had a clean sweep, in fact, in the men's 4,000-metre individual pursuit. Oliver Blin, he took the gold and silver to Conolea and bronze for James Moriarty. So we've got another day of competition to go and then the closing ceremony.

0: is ahead of us, David. There you go. Busy day.
1: Well, thank you. I feel like I've caught up. And yes, I'll promise I'll pay all my attention from here on in.
0: Make sure the closing ceremony, Simple Minds are going to be playing. They're the headline act. And Delta Goodrum has got a gig as well. There you go.
1: Oh, lovely. Bill McDonald, thank you so much for the update.
0: Cheers, Doug.
2: Nudging on the blind side.
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3: I'd like to be able to get on the dark web with my crypto.
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2: It is that time of the morning when we give you quite the shopping list of things that you should be doing this weekend if your dance card's not particularly full. By Jingo, by Crikey, by what's it, David Garnham here with that list. Jess Ong just there was at the Botanic Gardens earlier this week because 140 years she smashed it out of the ballpark. It was such a fun show and lots of people going down to say g'day.
3: Yeah, I love the gardens. So good. It's a good spot.
2: So I hope that, my point is, I hope you've got it on your giant big list that there's a knees up tomorrow from 10, a garden party.
3: No, you've shot holes in my What's On segment.
2: What?
3: By it not being in there.
2: Is that a true story?
3: Probably. Well, you know, I've got a very, it's yes.
2: Eclectic?
3: I was going to say it's, when I, the extent that I go to find out what's on, it might be limited to just one particular social media platform. So if you're not on that social media platform and don't create an event, you might not make it in the What's On.
2: Is that your Facebook page?
3: Yeah, but
2: that's where it's at.
3: Yeah. So, Eddie, but that's good to know. I'll populate that into the What's On.
2: Well, we're going to go there from 10 tomorrow morning.
3: Oh, well, then
2: we're going to put cake in our face from 10.
3: Well, then that's, yeah, well, they'll get their time in the sun tomorrow.
2: No, but we go down is all I'm saying. From 10, there'll be cake, cups of tea,
3: which
2: wandering around the garden.
3: But there's a lot going on because, of course, the 1st of August, it's not just the
2: horse's birthday.
3: It's not just the nag's birthday. It's also the start of seniors month. And so you can actually, I won't be able to say everything that's on. I was going to do a rundown of what's on during the week for Seniors Month, and there's just basically too much to say. So, like, if you head to Coda NT's website, they've got a calendar. They've got today's. There's Aqua Hit, which I presume is exercise in the pool.
2: Don't knock it because I've started doing that on Mondays.
3: I wasn't knocking it.
2: You.
3: I was on board with that. Tai Chi. Did I say Tai Chi okay? It's all right.
2: Yeah, no, Tai Chi's great.
3: Scottish dancing. Slow Sundays Yin Restorative Yoga. Like, it is such a varied program. So, yes, head to Coda NT's website and you'll see that every day there's too many things to say. Anyhow.
2: Yeah, it's a packed month, hey?
3: Happy Seniors Month.
2: And it's not just in Darwin, it's Palmerston, Catherine, Alice, Tennant, right across the board.
3: Yeah, it's August everywhere. This afternoon, you probably had this in your calendar, Lorella, over 30s daytime disco.
2: No, what's that?
3: It's just at 5 p.m. at Mayberry. You can go.
2: I could do that. Am I able to be home by 9:30?
3: I presume that's the point.
2: And then the young people go out, is that how it rolls?
3: I guess so.
2: I love that! And is it a proper disco, like proper, as in the music's not going to be some of the new age stuff that makes my ears bleed?
3: Much like the way that I go to this social media platform to look at events to get details, I don't go that far past the headlines.
2: Right. Okay, so moving on.
3: But I'll take that on board and maybe I need to tuck my shirt in and pull my socks up and work a little bit harder for what's on. Different vibes at the casino. It's, of course, being the nag's birthday. Darwin Cup Carnival, the Gala Ball.
2: Back there, is it?
3: Yeah, it's been there for forever, hasn't it?
2: No, they stopped having it there and they were having it at the race course.
3: See, I'm not fancy enough to know. It's been a long time since I've been to a gala.
2: Sounds like it's been a long time since you've gone out.
3: Yeah, that's pretty accurate. That's not too far off. But plenty of comedy. Darwin Comedy Cup, hosted by Scotty McGowan, 7 p.m. top floor comedy. Speaking of comedy, Jim Jefferies, very famous, kind of a big deal. 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Two shows. I think last I checked, the 6 p.m. show was sold out, but there were still a few tickets available to the 9 p.m. if that's in your wheelhouse.
2: I think that's adult only content.
3: Yes.
2: As well.
3: Yes, it's quite edgy. Garma's on. Yeah.
2: Penny Wong will be at that because the Prime Minister's having a day off.
3: Yes. Oh, I did see. Because you know we have the telly on ABC News 24, of course. And I did see Senator Wong and Malindiri McCarthy there as well, who actually called in yesterday. We were talking earlier about Charlie King's tribute show on Afternoons yesterday with Liz Travaskis. Malindiri, I think, was calling, was either getting onto the plane or getting off the plane, but still wanted to be a part of the celebration. So, yes.
2: We'll stop in at Garma tomorrow, by the way.
3: Yeah.
2: After 11.
3: So listen to us.
2: Pop that on your calendar and turn up to work.
3: Should I start putting our program guide in the What's On? Oh, God. Well, yeah, I've got to really pull the socks up. But, yes, Garma continues through. And, yeah, regular crosses on other shows as well through Monday as well, I believe. Also, down the track, the Hearts Rangers races and rodeo starts today.
2: And if you jumped in the car and went flat stick within the speed limit, you'd be there for the traditional bush dance at 7 o'clock tonight.
3: I love a bush dance.
2: So do I. No, fair income.
3: Heel and toe, strip the willow.
2: Yep.
3: Do-si-do.
2: Do-si-do.
3: That's I start to forget the names. But yeah, good vibes, good times. Actually, while we're forward promoting our radio show, aren't we? We've got Across the Hearts Range later, don't we? Very good. Tomorrow, staying in Darwin, Tactile Arts Needle Felting Workshop from 9 a.m. If you have never needle felted or have tried needle felting before and you want a faster version, then this four-hour workshop is just for you. Under the tutelage of experienced artist Melanie Tribe, you will use a pre-made 100% wool dryer ball as your starting point. Learn some simple needle felting techniques to turn the dryer ball into your very own needle felted ball.
2: Wow, you used a whole new universe language there. That was the dark arts. I've never heard of any of those words.
3: Well, that's the thing. Because I thought, being such a Luddite, needle felting workshop, I felt the need to do more of a copy and paste more than just the title. I'm
2: glad
3: I'd get the bio.
2: You said it slowly.
3: Yeah.
2: Unlike me.
3: Needle felting workshop. Mm. Also, Emma Memma. Jungle Picnic Tour. That sounds like I said something wrong there, but no, that's kids' entertainment, I believe. Darwin Cup, Kolkata at Silks for midday. Dish Liquors as well, Darwin Cup, Winelli.
2: Giddy up, woof woof.
3: Tomorrow, get there.
2: 8 o'clock, it's time now for the news. David and I will be back with you on the other side. And Pitch Black, that's where you and I are headed. We're going to go and check out some people in uniform.
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6: Good morning, Sally Bothroyd with ABC News. Israel is yet to say whether it will comply with Hamas demands that it withdraw troops from Gaza and stop all attacks on the territory if the group agrees to completely disarm under a new peace proposal. Tim Wharton reports.
7: There's been scepticism from both inside Israel and Gaza over how likely it is that President Donald Trump's latest declaration of what he called a monumental step forward to achieving peace will actually happen. Under the agreement, Hamas has agreed to completely disarm if Israel withdraws its forces from the territory and stops its attacks on Gaza. The president says the deal will be carried out in phases, with Israeli forces withdrawing as disarmament proceeds and an international stabilization force comes in working with a new Palestinian police force. Mr. Trump also claims that Israel is very happy with the agreement, but there has been no official comment from the Netanyahu government.
6: Pakistan's tourism minister has confirmed that four people have died and their bodies have been recovered in the aftermath of the avalanche at Broad Peak, one of the world's highest mountains. 10 mountaineers were declared missing late on Thursday. Among them is prominent mountaineer Nimal Pooja, who is known for climbing the world's 14 tallest peaks in just over 6 months in 2019. The head of soccer's world governing body, FIFA, is under mounting pressure over his plans to sell a stake in the World Cup. North America correspondent Lauren Day reports.
8: The backlash against Gianni Infantino has been swift and comprehensive. The FIFA boss's long-term advisor, Carlos Cordero, has quit in protest, and his chief operating officer has released a statement saying staff were deceived about the plan and that it must not go ahead. The UEFA League said it would boycott the World Cup in protest, and British Prime Minister Andy Burnham has called for Infantino to resign. US President Donald Trump said he didn't speak to Infantino about the sell-off plans, despite their close relationship and the fact that his son-in-law's brother, Joshua Kushner, is expected to lead the proposed investor group. Lauren Day, ABC News, Washington.
6: Back home, Foreign Minister Penny Wong is set to deliver the keynote address on day two of the 26th Garma Festival alongside Indigenous Australians Minister Malandiri McCarthy. Discussions today will also focus on the national conversation around land rights, with lawyer and activist Noel Pearson also to take to the stage this morning. The Shadow Minister for Indigenous Australians Julian Lisa yesterday accused the federal government of failing to have a clear approach to Indigenous affairs policy. The Northern Territory Environment Centre says it's a win for everyone that the NTEPA has recommended pollution limits be introduced for oil and gas companies Santos and Inpex. Roxanne Fitzgerald has more.
9: The NT Environment Protection Authority released its review into Inpex and Santos's environment licences yesterday, making 23 recommendations, including limiting hot venting and requiring both facilities to monitor major emission sources. The Environment Centre says the NTEPA's regulation of Inpex and Santos's toxic air pollution has been alarmingly slipshod and welcomed the changes. But the environment group said it was concerning the recommendations did not limit flaring or put a cap on how long acid gas incinerators can be out of action, and they warned there needed to be real consequences for non-compliance.
6: Australian flag bearer and 2022 pole vault gold medalist Nina Kennedy has had to settle for silver on another busy night of athletics finals at the Commonwealth Games. Jessica Stewart reports from Glasgow.
10: With the women's pole vault final whittled down to its final two athletes, Kennedy needed to clear a height of 4.7 metres but missed on all three attempts. Gold medal winning Kiwi Eliza McCartney also failed the height but triumphed by the barest of margins on countback. That came after Australian teenager Isaac Beercroft was victorious in the men's racewalk, outlasting Kenyan Stephen Kayu in a classic. Star sprint duo Tori Lewis and Lachlan Kennedy both missed the medals in their respective 200 metre finals, while Sarah Billings picked up bronze in the women's 800, and Layla Sharp and Ayla Kowalczyk took the minor medals in the women's long jump T38.
6: Taking a look at today's weather, a slight chance of a shower about the northeast Arnhem District coast, the chance of morning fog over the eastern Arnhem District, areas of morning frost over the western Simpson and eastern Lassiter districts. Darwin a top of 32 degrees today, Alice Springs a top of 21. ABC News.
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2: Look, don't take it from me, but I have heard that the Pitch Black Open Day is completely sold out. It's free, but all the tickets have been snapped up. It's about 30,000 snaps. Unfortunately, there is no wait list. There is no pedestrian walk-in access and no tickets to be handed out at the event. So it's a good thing that there's an ABC reporter on the ground chatting to all sorts of interesting air and ground crew from various countries. Going to take a walk through some of the planes this hour, check out some of the military demonstrations. We're also going to talk about the history of the snake. The snake in the tree. The snake in the tree at the Botanic Gardens. Certainly over the last few decades, it's caused a number of shrieks, maybe some awe, frequent laughing. I've also been told the snake catcher has been called on a number of occasions. How did said snake get into the tree? What is it made of? And exactly how long has it been there? The history of snake in the Botanic Gardens up a tree. Sharing that with you before Gardening Hour kicks off at 9. Emily Hines will be taking your gardening questions. And even if you are in the garden at 9 o'clock, you can take Emily and I in your pocket. on the ABC Listen app. Get in early with your questions, please. Let's talk weather.
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1: Yes, that is the truth. The truth is the weather is delightful. Rebecca Patrick at the Weather Bureau a little earlier this morning. Blue skies, fluffy clouds, temperate climbs across the top end. So I'll give you some updates. Darwin, right now, 22.5 degrees, 56 relative humidity. For Palmerston and the rural area, currently 16 degrees, 96 relative percent humidity. Jabiroo, it's 22 degrees. It is currently 15 in Katherine. For those thousands of people on the Gove Peninsula in Gove right now, 21 degrees, 21.8 degrees for Bathurst Island. Groot Island, it's 20 degrees, and right now, 16.4 degrees in Borroloola. Delightful, delightful, delightful. Darwin heading for a top of 31 today, 33 for Palmer on the rural area, and 33 as well for Katherine. And if you're in Noonima, 34. Whatever you're doing across the top end for your long weekend, enjoy. I'll be with you through until 11 o'clock for your Saturday and back with you from 10 tomorrow. So we're going to grab our media passes in a sec and join one of the ABC reporters at pitch black open day at the barracks to get us there. This is Silverchair, Straight Lines. It's 8:10.

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0: It's 8:15. Now, the open day, the pitch black open day, it is hugely popular and it gives you a pretty unique opportunity to have a bit of a look at military aircraft, particularly aircraft that is actually part of Exercise Pitch Black 2026. You get an opportunity to meet aircrew and ground crew from around the world and look at lots and lots of displays for defence and as well as the local community. So the gates are opening at 9 o'clock, so in 45 minutes from now at the RAF base Darwin. I can confirm that the tickets are sold out, even though it's a free event. Okay, but it is a very good thing. ABC Radio Darwin's Harriet Hobson is on the ground chatting to all sorts of interesting people there. Where are you right now, Harriet?
5: I'm standing in front of about 24 aircrafts from all around the world. They are massive things, Lorella. They're so impressive to look at. I'm stood next to Air Commander Mika Gray, who is the head of air shows. Hello, Mika.
6: Good morning, Harriet. Good morning to all the listeners.
5: And so I got shuttled here this morning, which I hear is a bit of a new thing for all of the guests, all of the ticket holders. Why are we shuttling people in this year?
6: Yeah, it allows us to maximise the number of people. Last year we had people parking nearby and walking in, but that was a safety issue. So we've got every available bus stand at Darwin loading people as we speak from the showgrounds and from Hidden Valley.
5: And I said before 24 aircraft, is that right? Is that how many we've got?
6: Yeah, 24 aircraft from 14 countries. Literally we're standing here on the flight line surrounded by the Wedgetail, the Australian Command and Control aircraft, the one with the surfboard on the top. Everyone knows what that looks like. Huge cargo aircraft. 13 different fighter aircraft from all around the world, Europe, Asia, our own aircraft, USA, UK, and a range of other activities here with military working dog displays, bands, a range of exhibits, simulators, virtual reality. There's something for everyone, so looking forward to everyone arriving.
5: Yeah, it's absolutely incredible. Now, you just said before there was a surfboard on one of them, but I have noticed lots of different decorations on all of these different sort of planes. Is that just because the different countries like decorating their planes, or is it for a tactical reason?
6: All the aircraft have different paint schemes depending on their role, their mission, and of course they have their national insignias. The Australian roundel is the kangaroo, but the people here will see all the different insignias on these incredible modern aircraft.
5: And we've had a few reports that perhaps the ATM is down, so maybe we need to bring our own cash when our guests are visiting.
6: Yeah, thanks for that. We were advised early this morning that the ATM machine contractor, they've had a failure in that system. The FPOSs for all the vendors are still working, so you'll be able to pay by card. But some of the vendors are cash only, so if you're buying lots of merch when you come out, maybe get some cash on the way in.
5: Beautiful. And days like these, what are they really for the community? What do you think guests get the most out of them?
6: This is a way of connecting Air Force and our international partners that are here with the community, both the Darwin, the Territorians, and also lots of visitors that come to the Territory at this time of year. It's really important for people to come out, see what we do, and ask all those questions, get photos, talk to our air and ground crews. We love being able to answer those questions and engage with the public. We really appreciate their support.
5: And how many years have you been in the Air Force, Mika?
6: Oh, that's a question. 41 years for me. Great career, just feels like yesterday.
5: Yeah, and so where are some of, I guess, the most interesting places you've been across Australia or across the world because of your career?
6: Definitely Darwin. I've done a lot of training up here, both out of Darwin and the Air Force Base at Tyndall near Katherine. Some of the best flying in the world, which is why Air Force runs our major international training activity here in the Northern Territory. Best airspace, and that's why countries from as far away as Europe are here to train with us.
5: Beautiful. That was Air Command.

0: Commander Mika Gray. He is the head of air shows. Lorella?
1: Hey, I've got a question without notice, Harriet.
0: Yes.
1: Could you please ask Mika, is it true that the various staff or crew, I suppose, in the air and on the ground swap tags with each other? There's some sort of badge they swap between the internationals. Is that true?
0: So, Mika, is it true that the different staff from different countries, they swap tags with each other? Is that something that happens?
2: Yeah, it's a great souvenir swap meet. It's common in a lot of air shows and on these exercises. Everyone wants a memento. So it's like swapping jerseys after a a football final. It's the same happens here.
0: Can I ask how many you might have? Have you swapped any tags? Have you got a collection?
2: I do have a big collection at home, yeah. Only got my ones wearing today, so I won't be swapping those. But yeah, you look back over your career and you see that, and it reminds you that when you went to a country and exercise and activity, it's an important important thing.
0: Did that answer your question?
1: Yeah, and I'm also curious to know how important it is to form relationships with other defence forces.
0: And how important is it to form relationships with other Defence Force personnel?
2: Oh, yeah, look, it's really important. Our preparedness is key. Australia has a great modern military, but we expect to always be working with partners and allies. And that's likewise, we're in, uncertain times in the world, so these activities are very important for everyone's preparedness and understanding how we operate, and also for transparency of, what everyone's Defence Forces are about.
1: And how many countries are involved?
0: How many countries are involved in Pitch Black today and across the sort of last weeks that we've been hearing in our skies?
2: Yeah, there's 21 countries participating. Not all of those have got aircraft here. Some of them are in ground roles, support roles. But there's 14 countries with aircraft and a range of other activities. So it is a truly international global exercise here in Darwin.
1: So, Harriet, I assume you're now going to go for a bit of a wander. As you're standing there looking out across the paddock, how big is Pitch Black in terms of all the displays? How big an area is it?
0: It is massive. Like, think about it. There's these massive planes and there's 24 of them in one spot. Like, it is a walk from one end to the other. It is massive. There's so many different stalls with all of the different personnel where you can visit. It's incredible to look at.
1: I'm assuming, therefore, slip, slop, slap for today. You've got some water and a hat and sunnies.
0: Absolutely. I've got plenty of water. I've got sunscreen on. Put that on at 6 o'clock this morning, so I might have to reapply. I've got a hat and sunnies.
1: I can confirm from the Weather Bureau, bright blue skies at top of 31 for Darwin today, so it's going to get a little warmer later on. You've mentioned, of course, that there has been an issue with the cash out facilities. People should take cash, but a number of other facilities you've got the opportunity to tap and go, as they say. Does that include food? Can you get some food out there if you're feeling peckish today?
0: There is plenty of food. The infamous laksa is here. There's spiral potatoes. There is so many. They must have been some of the first people setting up this morning, all of these stalls. There's plenty of drinks. There's slushies, I can see, the brightest sign in the entire world. There is plenty of food here.
1: And what's your advice for people? Because 30,000 people are going to be attending between 9 and 4. What's your advice for people parking? Because you did mention there's some sort of shuttle service.
0: Yeah, so there's parking at the Darwin Showground, which is where I sort of got picked up from the shuttle service. Plenty of parking, as we saw at sort of the Darwin Show. You can park your car there. And then there's lots of vans that can take us to the Pitch Black, the RAF-based Pitch Black event.
1: Right, but you've got to have your ticket. You can't get a ticket there.
0: Yeah, they're all sold out. You've got to have your ticket to be able to get on those shuttle buses and make it into the event.
1: All right, I'm going to leave you to it because it sounds like you've got an awful lot to go looking through and deciding what you're going to share with us next. I'm super excited that you're there on our behalf to show us the sounds and the delight of this event. So I'll leave you to it. Let's catch up, 8:45?
0: Yeah, easy. Thank you, Lorella.
1: Sweet as. You're on ABC Local Radio right across the Northern Territory. Harriet Hobson is our reporter on the ground there. If you've got any questions for Harriet, if you are like me and didn't get a ticket but you'd like to know a little bit more about the event, get in contact. 0487 991 0057. That's how we found out about the cash out facilities going down, thanks to somebody texting in. also talking about black cockatoos being the emblem for the Perrott Primary School. Do you know about that? I saw a flock of black cockatoos, you know, with the lovely red on them. Just gorgeous in Perrott. I thought I spoke to Auntie Billawarra, a Larrakia elder, a couple of years ago, and she said that Perrott Perrott is a Larrakia word for the black cockatoos. I'm yet to have that confirmed. If you know, please let me know. 0487 99 1057. Up next, Dr. Charlie King. I have worked with him for nearly 20 years myself. He has been here at the ABC for more than 3 decades, and he's hung up the microphone this week, finally retiring. Not only has Dr. Charlie King been a wonderful colleague to work alongside Territory Grandstand with all of his sporting knowledge, as well as all of his community work, and as being a family man and a strong Gurindji man, you're going to hear more of his life story. There was a very special farewell show with Liz Travaskis from 1:30 yesterday afternoon. Going to bring some of that to you. To get us there, this is Hole, Malibu. It's 8:25.

0: That's Hole with Malibu on 105.7 ABC Darwin and the Listen app. On the text, is the Pitch Black open day really sold out? Are the shuttle buses booked out as well? So anyone hearing about this today cannot go. Yeah, that is factually correct. The open day sold out. It's free, but you had to get online to grab the tickets. 30,000 tickets snapped up pretty quickly. And the buses are dedicated to the people who have got the tickets. So the shuttle buses will run to and from the Royal Darwin Showgrounds to the RAF base throughout the day, back and forth, back and forth. So, yeah, if you're only just hearing about it now, no, you can't go. So it's a good thing ABC reporter Harriet Hobson is on the ground ready to share with you some of the interesting aspects of being in defence. Lots of ground personnel there, air crew there from 21 different countries. So you will hear more before the 9 o'clock news. So listen in. If you can't get there, at least stick around with us on 105.7 ABC Darwin and we'll share some of it with you.
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0: So after more than three decades of broadcasting with the ABC, Dr. Charlie King has officially hung up the microphone this week. And yesterday, with Liz Travaskis, the afternoon was spent honouring the great man, complete with an ABC choir dubbed the King's Choir for the event. Now, as part of the farewell show, ABC Radio Darwin and the Northern Territories, David Garnham had a chat with Charlie, who shared his earliest memories of listening to the radio.
3: I was 5 years of age, living in a place called Quorn in South Australia, in the foothills of the Flinders Ranges. My dad would come home. He was working at the army base in Port Augusta, would come home on the weekend. Friday night, religiously, he'd sit down at the window at night with his log cabin tobacco. He'd roll himself a cigarette. The room would go dark and he'd have the radio going on. He'd be listening to something that I didn't quite understand what it was until later on. Just be gumbling words that I couldn't quite understand. But eventually he told me what he was listening to. He was listening to the cricket from England, the night cricket match. And he'd sit, and I'd sit at his feet and I'd listen to him. He'd talk to the commentators as they were doing it, the English commentators. He didn't like them. He thought they didn't do a very good job, and he'd talk to them. And he said that they said, and here comes Keith Miller, this great Australian fast bowler, and he bowls to Compton, and Dennis Compton has the bat at the perpendicular, and he's been bowled. And then he'd cheer and he'd say, you can't even say it. You can't even say he's out. But it was great for me. And so I'd enjoy doing that with him sitting there. And sometimes he'd listen to boxing that was happening, I think, in Sydney somewhere. And I'd listen. And I can remember the names of the two of the boxers in one of the fights, Aldo Previsani and George Bracken. Dad knew them so well. He'd talk about them. And he'd be shadow boxing while he was listening to it on the radio. And I said, radio is very, very good. And the next time I heard radio, it was a country show coming out of Port Augusta from 5AU. And it was called Yodel and Smile. And I thought there must be people inside the radio that are standing. And when they call out that someone wants that's a request, they stand up and sing the song. So I was putting food in there and all those sorts of things like most kids did when they first discovered radio. But I've felt the passion early. Never did I think I'd get a career.
4: So then fast forward, how did you go from young Charlie there with the wonder at the magic of radio to being behind the mic?
3: Well, I was playing footy for Wanderers and we'd play earlier in the day and then we'd all go and sit on the hill at Gardens Oval, and I would mess around calling the footy using the names of the VFL stars of that era. And I'd give our players, you know, Bobby Skilton's name or Ron Barassi or whoever, and the guys that were sitting with me would say, no, that can't be Ron Barassi. These are little bloke. Ron Barassi's, you know, they get right into it. And a guy walked past from the ABC and listened and had a bit of a laugh and chuckle and thought that it'd be worth giving me a call and see if he'd get me to come in and put my voice down. And, of course, I didn't do it. I didn't do it for quite some time, and I then got a call. He was persistent. He'd worked out a way to trap me, and that was to ask me to come in and do a read of a thing that they were going to put out about TB, tuberculosis. So I came in this very building. So I went over and I did a voice and read it, and I thought it was pretty fine, and so left it at that and went away and hadn't heard anything from anyone anymore, and I was busy doing the work that I was doing. But then I got a phone call one day at work, and it was a guy from, introduced himself as the director of TV at Golden West Television in Western Australia, and they'd won the rights to cover the VFL Grand Final between Geelong and somebody, and asked me if I was interested of going down and calling, and they'd pay my way and pay me $300. And I just thought to myself, this is unbelievable. There's a whole world of life here if you can be okay at doing what you're doing. I said I couldn't do the Geelong one because I thought that wouldn't be helpful because I never knew whether I could get the commentary done or not.
4: So that was before you'd even actually commentated
3: a
4: game?
3: Yeah, I'd never even done a game. He'd heard from someone. There's this Aboriginal guy. Might have been the guy that was working here. Might have rung his mate up and said, give him a call, see if he can get him to... So I gave it to a friend of mine, Keith Kroger. I said, he's a Geelong supporter. I said, you ring him up. So Keith rung them up and went down and done it and came back and was all glowy. He said, it's fantastic. You go down there, you got this and that and all these other things. And I thought, this is worth pursuing. So I sort of went back to the guy who asked me whether I'd be interested in putting my voice down. And he said, do you want to do some live crosses for us? You can go out and at a cricket match. And I'll be on radio and I could ring you up and you could give us a score. Just do something like that. And my first on air was in this very studio that we're in. I come in that back door and they had a big reel-to-reel tape running and they were doing a sports show and they had me down as the boxing correspondent from Malak or something and said, and Charlie King joined us, the boxing correspondent from Malak, because they're having fun with it. And so I'd give him a little cricket tale and whatever, and then I'd go home. And I thought to myself, this is great. And I got to listen to the voices of the commentators calling the footy. But I love the commentary. It's like poetry, but it doesn't have the music going with it. But it just, and those racing commentators, they're like, ba-da-dum, ba-da-dum, ba-da-dum, ba-da-dum, ba-da-dum. You can hear that in their call, you know.
4: Of your own work, can you recall, and I know this isn't in your nature, Charlie, like is there a part of you that you have a memorable call where you're like, oh yeah, I nailed that. That was my Tim Lane commentating Cathy Freeman kind of vibes, where you're like, oh yep, I finally arrived. I reckon I've got chops in this commentating game.
3: It was a big one. I was sitting at the Murara Cricket Ground. Australia were, this is in the cricket, Australia were playing Bangladesh in the test match. Jim Maxwell, who's our number one cricket caller, was the main caller and I was number two. And my mate Ian Butterworth was down on the ground. He was doing interviews with the crowd, you know, which was really, really good. And just sitting there and listening to Jim Maxwell do the call and think that this is same commentary except it's different. It's not like footy. It's different, but all the same things that are true. You've got to give the picture to the people listening to it so that they can see what you're talking about. And I felt, at the end of that test match, I thought to myself, you're not bad at this. You're doing okay. You've got a lot more to learn and you're willing to learn. So stick with it. And just, you know, I can't remember who the opening bowler was for Australia, but it was probably Lawson, my Jeff Lawson. And just Jim Maxwell saying to me, You open the commentary on day two.
4: You were handed the fresh cherry.
3: Yeah.
4: We've talked about footy, we've talked about cricket, but would be the pinnacle of your broadcasting career come when it comes to the Olympics?
3: Oh, yeah. Yeah, I'd always, I mean, the Olympics was just the holy grail. Like, I never ever thought I'd get a chance. And I remember going to Beijing and

0: And they were talking on the plane, and there was all this stuff, and they played a prank on me, and it made me feel happy and part of it, you know. And I thought, I'm the junior, you know, but I've learned, and I did.
1: So you've covered Beijing, well, as well as Olympics, also Commonwealth Games as well?
0: Well, I did London as well.
1: Mm.
0: And there's a really important thing in London that's worth mentioning is that my job was to call the boxing. And I remember sitting there and Anthony Joshua was fighting for the heavyweight gold medal. And he came on and I was sitting by myself looking at him on the screen and I thought back to my dad and said, oh, my God, this is the whole circle. It's about to happen.
1: Sitting at your dad's feet, listening to the boxing on the wireless. And also, Don't forget you being the Malak correspondent on ABC Darwin too.
0: Yeah. So a lot of people to thank, you know, and I'll get round to thanking them at some point, but they've been good. No one made life difficult. Most people expected me to do what I was doing. I do it quietly, get it done.
1: Well, can I ask one final favour for you in this chat, Charlie?
0: Yeah.
1: You sign off most shows in a particular way by telling people to be safe on our roads. Is that something you've done for a long time?
0: Yeah. Well,
1: and why do you do that?
0: Well, because we lost some family members in car crashes and I've always been so worried, and it's interesting you bring it up now. Last night when I was driving home in the dark, 7 o'clock, three cars drove down Bagot Road without their lights on. And one of them pulled up, not like in the lane across from me, and there was a young child sitting in the back looking out the window, and I thought, oh, my God.
1: Charlie King, broadcaster, so many years here at the ABC and work in many industries and all across. You are a legend of this game and many other games. If you could please leave us with signing off this chat like you would as if it were a show.
0: I'll try and remember it. I hope you've enjoyed the show. I enjoyed talking with Dave, and we hope you enjoy it. And just be careful when you're driving on the road, won't you?

0: Country Roads, Gurindji style. A 105.7 at ABC Darwin. Farewelling Dr. Charlie King, who hung up the microphone after 30-odd years here at the ABC. And that was his beautiful niece, Skye, singing there with the King's Choir, made up of various bodies from here at the ABC. It's 9:15. Asking you about the origins of Parap Parap, whether it's the name of the black cockatoo with those gorgeous red feathers that I saw flying in a giant flock across the suburb as I drove through it the other day. I thought Parap Parap was a Larrakia word for the black cockatoo, and that's what the suburb was named after. However, I now have a text. The origin of the name for the Darwin suburb of Parap, originally it was called Bunjurik, which was the local Larrakia Aboriginal people's name, and that was linked to the occurrence of the black cockatoos at a waterhole in that area. So I kind of got that bit right. But Dr. John Gilruth, the first Commonwealth administrator in 1912, called the suburb Parap Parap. It's believed to have been after a pastoral property near Geelong, but it was then abbreviated to Parap during his term. So there you go. Two different historical perspectives there, but apparently that is how Parap got its name.
1: There are so many people coming from different backgrounds.
2: I'm just happy to be here right now.
3: It's something I've really, really wanted to do.
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0: 30,000 people will begin flocking through the gates at the Darwin RAF base from 9 o'clock. It is the open day. 21 countries from around the world will be on display with their aeroplanes, with their uniforms, and there to share a little bit of the excitement of the open day is ABC Radio Darwin reporter Harriet Hobson, because if, like me, you don't have a ticket, that means you cannot get one for today. But Harriet got one and she's got the media pass for all of us this morning. Where are you? What are you doing? Who are you yakking to, Harriet?
5: Hi, Lorella. I'm still next to all of the planes. I've been set up with two very, very impressive people from the Japanese Air Force. So I'm with Major Shoke Yunoshita and Captain Mori Takashi. So we're stood next to both of their planes. They're both one's a captain and he's a weapons system officer for the E-2D aircraft, which I'm next to. It's on my right, which is a massive machine. And then the major is the F-35 pilot, and there's an F-35 to my left. So, Major, what does the F-35 do? What is the main role for it?
6: Yeah, so F-35 is a multi-role fighter jet, so it can switch roles to air-to-surface and air-to-air missions. Yeah, it's a massive beast.
5: And how long have you been a pilot of it?
6: I've been flying F-35s for 2.5 years now.
5: And Captain, what is the E-2D aircraft for?
7: Its main role is air surveillance and control the fighters and give them a big picture for when we are real war. So that is very, very, very important role in there.
5: Great. And Lorella, looking at this E-2D aircraft, there's a really big sort of flat circular thing on top of it. I wonder, what does that do up the top of it?
7: Yeah, that is a radar. It's like a dishes. It's a very cute, right? So it's a very important role to find enemies or other traffic. So it's very important for us.
5: And does that get deployed every time there is other aircraft from the Air Force out, or just every now and again?
7: Everything. Yes. Okay.
5: Good. And Major, how long have you been in Darwin for?
6: It's been a month and a half now.
5: What are you enjoying about it?
6: Well, it's beautiful. Weather is beautiful and the food is great. And above all, people are wonderful. They've been treating us very well. So I want to appreciate all the RAF personnel and the local people who has been welcoming us. Thank you. And I love Australia.
5: And you've been here for a month and a half. What are some of your favorite sights that you've seen?
6: Oh, I've been to a croc jumping. That was a kind of amazing and a memorable experience for me.
5: Was it on the river, on the Adelaide River?
6: Yeah, exactly.
5: Fantastic. I went on that like 2 months ago and it was pretty crazy. It was wild. Fantastic. And you've both put on, just as we were doing the interview, you've both put on, I'm not sure what to call them. What have you put on?
6: This is called happi. It's a traditional Japanese clothing. And then we wear this for festivals, as summer festivals.
5: Yeah. And would you call pitch black the open day a bit of a festival? Is that what you would say?
6: Definitely. Well, pitch black itself is like a festival for us. And open day is like a best day for us to meet local people and have a connection with them. So I'm excited to see lots of locals and aviation fans. And so come to the Japan booth.
5: What questions do you think you'll get asked the most?
6: Oh, maybe like what about the aircraft? Because it's kind of huge and beautiful. And we also have our cultural experiences, like traditional calligraphy. And you can actually wear happi or yukatas as well. So come and try it on. We're waiting for you guys.
5: Beautiful. And Captain, how long have you been flying your E2D
8: for? I've been flying for 5 years. Yes.
5: Has that always been your role in the Air Force, or have you done other things?
8: Now we are here at Weapon System Officers for 5 years, flying not only all year, but at the ad hoc basis in flying all year.
5: And what are you excited for this open day? What are you most excited for?
8: Yeah, it is very exciting and lively. So I have a lot of families come here to take photos E2D. I wish to take photos E2D more. It's very cute face. So take photos for us, yes.
5: Beautiful. And when you look out and you see all of these different other countries' air forces, I heard that you swap tags with other air forces? Patches? Do you swap patches? Is that what you do? Have you got other people's patches on, or have you got any?
6: Definitely. I've traded patches with lots of nations, my partner nations. Yeah.
5: Yeah, fantastic. And what's the nicest patch you've seen, I guess?
6: I love German patches. They have koalas on it, and it's kind of cute. Yeah.
5: Beautiful. So that was Major Shokei Yunishita and Captain Mori Takashi.
0: That was brilliant. I will leave you to it. Do you reckon we could catch up again after 10 o'clock? Do you reckon you could jump into, I was going to say the pilot seat. They probably wouldn't allow you to do that, Harriet, but maybe go for a bit of a wander through an aeroplane. I'm very curious. I've not been in one. What are they like inside? Are they big? You know, do they have seats that can't go back? Is there a TV in the front so you can watch a bit of telly while you're flying? Like, how do they look inside?
5: I haven't seen a lot of the inside, so I will investigate.
0: Please.
5: That. There were a few that were open, and it just looked like a lot of sort of gear that I shouldn't touch, basically the roller.
0: Yeah, I want to know what sort of in-flight entertainment they get, what sort of snacks are provided. I'll leave you to it. Let's talk soon.
5: Thank you.
0: 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That's Harriet Hobson. She'll be back with you from the open day, which is happening right through until 4 o'clock in the afternoon at the RAF base. So much to see and do. I wonder if there's military dogs. I'll have to get her to go and check those out as well.
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0: Do you know the history of the snake in the tree at the George Brown Botanic Gardens? It is the 140th anniversary of the gardens. Earlier in the week, Brekkie presenter Jess Ong hosted an outside broadcast from the gardens, and she had a chat to local historian Gerard Archibald, who explained the snake's appearance.
12: I think it's about 6 metres long.
0: Six
12: it just
0: meters.
12: Looks small.

0: because it's up that really big tree.
1: All right. Do you know the story behind that snake?
0: I do.
1: Well, let's save that to the end.
0: Okay.
1: Tell me a bit about this place, George Brown Botanic Gardens, where he is celebrating 140 years. Why this spot specifically? Because it all did start up near Fanny Bay Jail, but the soil wasn't great.
0: The first site was north of Fanny Bay Jail, so at the base of East Point, and the soils were very poor. So the curator at the time, Maurice Holtz, he persevered there, but in the end said, look, this isn't going to work, and said, we need somewhere else. And so this land was set aside and was proclaimed in 1886, so 140 years ago. And very quickly, once he got this land, he moved everything that he'd done, all the buildings, all the plants, 237 mature trees, dug them up and brought them here, and most of them survived. He was a very clever horticulturist.
1: Okay.
0: So they'd only been there about 6 years, but still, they were mature. They'd been established, but he only lost 14 out of the 200 plus. So that was the establishment of this site. It wasn't a botanic gardens as such. It was called that, but it was more an experimental garden. So his main job wasn't to just grow a beautiful ornamental garden. It was to trial and work out what crops and products, like plant products, that could be grown here that could be then used for industry to make the economy work. So he was doing tobacco and sisal and peanuts, arrowroot. I actually don't know what that is, but that's something that comes up a lot. Cotton, anything that he could make grow, he was experimenting with to see which cultivars worked the best, what ones grew best here in the conditions, like monsoonal conditions. And he was very successful. So in the 1880s, he actually won 4 medals for peanuts, cotton, arrowroot, and tapioca in Calcutta. So he'd actually shipped a product there and won 4 medals, and those medals are in the Art Gallery of South Australia. Yeah.
1: And so then how did George Brown get involved?
0: There was Maurice Holtz. He then gets Nicholas Holtz, his son, takes over. Just as a little fun fact with that, Nicholas Holtz was married to Annie, and that was at the Wesleyan Chapel in town, and Eva's Cafe is the Wesleyan Chapel that was moved here in around 2014. Not that long ago.
1: Yeah. Yep. So this place was just empty.
0: It's an amazing historic structure that has so many connections to Darwin, and one of those is that one of the curators of the gardens was married in it, and now it's moved to the gardens.
1: So everyone loved George Brown. He was quite a man. You know, people on the ABC Darwin Facebook page saying, imagine how beautiful the city would still look if George Brown was still Lord Mayor. People saying if he was still alive, he would continue to be the Lord Mayor. He was quite a man.
0: He was, and I actually remember being here in the gardens many, many years ago when he was here. He used to live in a house on top of the hill, and I was looking at some plant, and he actually came over and gave me a whole tour of this, not the whole gardens, but of all these things that he was very proud of, and he just loved gardening, but had more. He had that the big picture ideas on what the garden could be, what Darwin could be. Mm. He was an amazing man. Loved to drink, as we heard earlier.
1: Jared, we need to work out this mystery of the snake. So what's the story there, the one that's in the tree?
0: Okay, so that was actually made by a fellow called Ewan Wood. So it's I know him very well. He was based up here. He's now based in Victoria. He was a museum preparator. And I believe it was the Friends of the Botanic Gardens, this is the bit I'm not quite sure on, wanted something that would be amazing but still sort of secretive. So it's not just in your face. They commissioned him and one other fella to build this snake and put it up in one of the big rain trees. I've been there many, many times and people insist they see it move. I know, it moves, it's real, but it's not real. It really is a wonderful, I believe, fiberglass snake, but it has to be tough enough to go through sun and wind. And he did lots of work up here and also with the museum. He actually, Ewan, produced some of the bones that were missing for our whale skeleton.
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3: You're with Lorella Cousins.
5: Now you know. The snake in the tree at the Botanic Gardens. It's not alive. It's made of fiberglass. It's 2 metres in length and it's been there for at least 15 years. And on a side note, turns out the fella who made that snake is married to an ABC person. But they don't work here anymore.

0: Oh, they do work for the ABC still, but they're now in Castlemaine in Victoria. Coming up to the news now at 9 o'clock, on the other side of nine, Emily Hines is your gardening guru, taking all of your questions, preferably with photos. And if you'd like to talk about the garden ornament of delight in your yard, do let me know. 0487991057. I want to talk about a particular type of ivy gourd. I don't know if you've noticed this ivy gourd. It's this sort of fast-growing invasive vine, and it's spreading across the top end. Have you seen it? Do you know what it is? It's got a flower on it, sort of a purple flower with an open little face. You might think, oh, look at that cute native flower and little vine that's growing. No, it's an invasive weed. It's being spread by birds eating the fruit and the seed and then having a poop. So going to talk about protecting native vegetation and also being able to identify the weeds in your garden. But questions are abound. 0487991057. It is that time of the morning to unlace the boots, whip off the gardening gloves and pop the kettle on and talk gardening on 105.7 ABC Darwin. Get in touch. Oh, and the phone number, 1300 057 222. It's news time, 9 o'clock.
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6: Good morning, Sally Bothroyd with ABC News. Hamas is insisting it will only hand over its weapons in Gaza if Israel agrees to stop attacks on the Strip and withdraws its forces from large swathes of the territory. Here's Middle East correspondent Matthew Doran.
7: Donald Trump was keen to spruik Hamas's announcement it would completely disarm, saying Israel likes the deal. But the declaration from the militant group is conditional on Israel's conduct, and the Netanyahu government is yet to formally respond to the announcement. It's previously said it would only stop attacks when Hamas stopped posing a threat, and it would only withdraw troops after the group laid down its weapons. It's fueling scepticism among Palestinians in Gaza who've welcomed the announcement from Hamas, but are wary it will change anything. Matthew Doran, ABC News, Jerusalem.
6: US media is reporting that FIFA's plan to sell a stake in the World Cup has collapsed. The New York Post reports that sources close to the deal say it is no longer active. It follows the resignation of a top FIFA official and widespread condemnation from soccer federations across the world. The deal aimed to raise nearly $6 billion by selling shares in a new subsidiary that would run the World Cup and its other events. The report is yet to be verified. The US State Department says it made an unfortunate error after it mislabeled countries on an AI-generated map of Africa displayed at an international conference this week. The BBC's Shaima Khalil reports.
8: According to the State Department map, Nigeria, where the US currently has several hundred troops deployed, appeared to be landlocked in the Sahara Desert. Mozambique, which is in Southeast Africa, was relocated to the Horn of Africa, while Ivory Coast in the west was placed on the other side of the continent. The map also included the completely unrecognizable shapes of six misidentified countries. The Democratic Senator Jean Shaheen said the incident was an embarrassment, adding, "This is what happens when the State Department fires career experts and tries to have AI conduct diplomacy."
6: Foreign Minister Penny Wong is set to deliver a keynote address for the second day of the 26th annual Garma Festival. Nate Woodall reports from Northeast Arnhem Land.
9: It's been 50 years since the Aboriginal Land Rights Northern Territory Act was legislated, Today, chairman of the Yothu Yindi Foundation, Jawa Yunupingu, will take to the Gama stage to reflect on the milestone and outline his vision for the next 50 years. Foreign Affairs Minister Penny Wong will also take to the stage in the absence of Prime Minister Anthony Albanese, joined by Indigenous Australians Minister Malindiri McCarthy. Rounding out the day will be an address from the Prime Minister of the Democratic Republic of Timor-Leste, Janana Gusmao, and a special performance by singer-songwriter Emma Donovan.
6: Ringers, rodeo and racing enthusiasts are set to gather for the 2026 Hearts Range races today. The event is taking place 130 kilometres northeast of Alice Springs, as Charles Geary reports.
10: Roughly 2,000 people are expected to gather along the Plenty Highway in Central Australia this weekend as the Hearts Range Races and Rodeo return for their 79th iteration. The bull and bronco riding gets started at midday, while the famous Hearts Range Races start at 3 p.m. with a handful of riders set to compete for the famous Stockman's Cup. Other novelty events include a whip-cracking competition, swag rolling, and the ladies' cowtail toss. Festivities continue until Monday, when organisers will start preparing for the event's 80th anniversary in 2027.
6: The first Australia versus Ireland AFLW game will be played this afternoon in front of a sold-out crowd in Sydney. The inaugural clash will take place at North Sydney Oval, kicking off just after 4 o'clock. GWS player Greg Koss is one of 46 Irish players in the league and says she's excited to play for her home country.
11: We always knew there'd be, you know, the Irish would be great to support. Yeah, just being the first match of its kind, I think it's fierce excitement and, you know, for everyone in Sydney and all over the place, really. So, yeah, hopefully kind of next time be bigger and better.
6: Taking a look at today's weather forecast, the slight chance of a shower about the northeast Arnhem District coast and sunny elsewhere. Light to moderate east to southeasterly winds tending east to northeasterly over the Lasseter, Tanami and Western Simpson districts. Winds fresh and gusty in central districts during the morning. A top of 32 for Darwin, 21 for Alice Springs.

0: times.
1: Take it all, guys.
2: Emily Hind, you've brought in a giant rustling bag. What is going on?
3: I just bought books.
2: Are you planning on a little read while you're here?
3: We could do story time if you want, but one of those books is the
2: Jack and the Beanstalk.
3: Well, yeah, what other? Actually, that's a good start. Ring in with your favourite plant books.
2: Yeah, plant-related
3: story
2: books. I mean, apart from that, what else would there be? There isn't any.
3: I mean, the golden goose had to eat grain, so there's a link there.
2: I love that. What are we looking at? John Brock, yes.
3: The latest
2: edition. I tried to get him on last week and he wouldn't answer the phone, but then I decided he was super old, so he probably wasn't listening.
3: Probably doesn't have a phone. No, that's not true. No, new photos, maybe a few new editions.
2: Oh, yes.
3: A new book.
2: So this is the, what's it called? The native, you got your hand on it, Native Plants of Northern Australia. It's a new edition by John Brock. And I thought that there were a number of new species that have now been added to that book.
3: I haven't read it.
2: Oh,
3: all the way
2: so
3: through.
2: You've bought, you're going to read it now while we're on air.
3: It's
2: maybe.
3: Only like, yeah, pick a page, pick a number between 0 and 300.
2: We'll just read it out.
3: 370. Okay, and then you just, yeah, maybe that's a, that's how we could do Plant of the Week.
2: What? You've got to choose.
3: Somebody
2: one out
3: rings
2: of there.
3: In. And picks a number between 0
2: gosh.
3: And 370, whatever.
2: Just and, not from the bibliography.
3: Yeah. Well, I mean, it used to be known as the plant Bible when we were in horticulture, when we were studying.
2: Is that why
3: students.
2: You're so excited and waving it about my eyeballs?
3: Yeah.
2: How are you, Emily?
3: Well, I'm here. I'm not going to the Jets today, so that's very...
2: Is that because you, like me, and didn't get a ticket?
3: I didn't think I'd be here because I'm heading down
2: well,
3: to
2: Well, I just
3: Catherine.
2: Made the assumption that I'd be able to just rock up and go in. Turns out...

0: That's incorrect.
1: No, it's a very, it's a well-oiled machine to get there, isn't it?
0: Mm, fighter machine.
1: I don't know how many people, I mean, you've got the jets on today, so everyone's going down to watch those. And then we've got horses, people horsing about with the
0: Cup Carnival.
1: Happy
0: birthday to the horses that are listening right now.
1: Isn't it the 1st of September?
0: It's the 1st of August.
1: Okay, happy birthday, horses.
0: Actually today.
1: Mm. And then there's chilling out in the garden for your long weekend. Then there's the Catherine Ultra. There's a lot of people.
0: And you're going to do all four legs on your own.
1: I'll be walking the running ones.
0: Why? What have you been training for?
1: Done a hammy.
0: You did a hammy?
1: Twice. I had to be reminded the second time that I'd done it the first time. Because I thought maybe it's not real.
0: It's a sign from the sporting gods.
1: To just stick to other sports.
0: No, just ride the bike. Because it uses different muscles. Or does it still use that particular side of the hammy?
1: We'll have to get a physio to ring in, but I feel like I can ride quite easily without any pain with the
0: with running, different set of muscles, mm-hmm. and that hammy could go again. So I totally. Yeah. So should we just put the call out for a runner? Do you need a runner?
1: Well, I think I might have a runner, but if anyone's, you don't know what I do need. I need two bikes transported to Catherine, otherwise I have to take them apart. But
0: gosh, it's all sounding. Why don't you just stay in the garden like the rest of us?
1: You think?
0: Yeah. Sounds way easier.
1: No, it'll be lovely down there.
0: Oh, Catherine's stunning at this time of year.
1: Up although the gorge.
0: I did the Nipmuc Gorge in October on the canoes and stuff. It was warm, but it was still awesome.
1: Yeah. It is a very spectacular. Just... And because the swim and the kayak's been cancelled this year because of crocodilians.
0: Right, okay.
1: I believe, I actually didn't look at the fine print, but I had heard that there was one spotted, and I heard that there was a freshie sporting minus a tail.
0: Ew.
1: And everyone went, well, you know, that's quite a big tail to lose. So we figured that another freshie probably didn't do that.
0: So not because of the flooding earlier in the year caused issues? You don't know.
1: This is just anecdotal. This is me starting rumours on ABC local radio.
0: We deal in facts here. What are the facts you would like to have sent to you, shared with you? 0487 99 1057. Get on the text, ask your questions. Photos are awesome. It gives Emily something to look at so that she can give a better diagnosis, look at the symptoms, the issues, or obviously if you've got a brag, we do love a good brag. Or get on the blower, say g'day, 1300 057 222. Just before 9 o'clock, Emily, we were talking about the big snake in the tree at the Botanic Gardens.
1: That story.
0: Do you have any garden ornaments?
1: Water pots is a big one.
0: Water pot?
1: You know, like a giant pot full of water lilies.
0: Oh,
1: A garden ornament.
0: Yeah, no, that'd be like a living one, really.
1: A few people have given me over the years those, what are they, the metal art?
0: Yes.
1: They're pretty cool. But then they tend to rust over time and kind of disappear. I do have a friend who has a turtle, which is more like a tortoise, actually, and it's blue, which is not, you know, biologically correct. I've never seen a blue tortoise. But that's, you know, and I always remember as a kid in my auntie's garden in Toowoomba, there was this lizard, like this very cool metal lizard, and we used to always go on. First thing you do, race into the back garden and find the lizard in the garden and pat it. You know, childhood. I think it, those ornaments often bring those sort of memories and then... Yeah, help children connect with the garden.
0: Absolutely. Young David, co-conspirator for Weekends, was reminding me of the swans that people used to make out of discarded tyres.
1: Yeah,
0: remember them?
1: Weren't they
0: a thing in the 70s?
1: I couldn't. Even as a kid, I'd see those, you know, around. They lasted until the early 90s.
0: They absolutely did. And I don't know if they're a thing now.
1: They are.
0: And
1: they
0: you could
1: were.
0: Paint them white. Or
1: yeah,
0: you
1: could have a black,
0: black
1: or a white swan. I wonder if you're in WA that you'd be ostracised if you had a white swan.
0: See, like. You're the second person who has said that about Western Australia. What? I don't get it.
1: Black swans. They don't. They are the black swan capital of Australia.
0: Are they?
1: I don't think you get white swans in WA. I mean, unless they're imported.
0: Imported.
1: We need some West Australians to ring in.
0: Yeah. 0487 99 1057. Oh, someone has texted in and said it's the state emblem. Right.
1: That too. I mean, if we're at a quiz night.
0: We're there. We're so onto it.
1: We'll represent, but we

0: Yes, yeah, I agree.
1: Hey, where's young Jeffrey?
0: He was having a hip replacement.
1: Was he? So he says.
0: Hmm.
1: Yeah.
0: You reckon he's just booted off to Hart's Rangers races or somewhere like that for the bush dance?
1: He might be jockey, celebrity jockey for the Hart's Range races. No, you know what? Well, if he's had a hip replacement, he may be listening in. So, Jeffrey, if you're in your recovery bed and listening in.
0: 1-300-057-222, that's the number. Ben in Howard Springs, very good morning to you. I've just turned 50, so decided it's time to get into growing orchids. Where do I start?
1: I would start, Ben, with a dendrobium, which is a pretty easy growing orchid type. So they can often, start with friends that have orchids for a start, but the dendrobium's a fairly easy one. Often you'll buy it and it'll already be in its media. When I say media, I mean they're soilless, right? They're epiphytic, meaning that they don't need to grow in a potting mix. They just grow strapped to a tree or in gravel or large open pine bark mixes. So whatever it comes in, if you're buying it within a pot, then it's usually okay in that pot for probably another 12 to 18 months. You can take them out, strap them to a tree, but they'll need dappled light. So they don't like, some of them will tolerate full sun, and I guess you will get that advice when you buy it from your nursery or your garden centre, or you'll see where you're getting it from your friend if you're borrowing a piece off your friend. But dappled light is usually the best space. They're not heavy shade, they won't flower, they'll do nothing, and certainly not direct sun because they'll get burnt. And orchids really appreciate a constant kind of spray of water. So every 2 to 3 days, if you can have micro sprays on them, or if you're doing any hand watering, make sure you go around and give them a hand water. And then a foliar feed, meaning you will mix a powdered fertilizer up in a spray container, and you'll apply that probably once to every 3 months if you're really keen. But yeah, you could go to Shade House Collections, but certainly start with there's a whole lot of different species. The dendrobium's probably the easiest to grow, but then there's probably someone listening who's an orchid grower shouting down the line going, no, Emily, go for a Cattleya or something. But yeah, if anyone else has got any other tips, but it's a good place to start, Ben.
0: 1-300-057-222, that's the number. Get on the blower, say good day, or be like Ben in Howard Springs. 0487-991057. I just want to add to that there's an orchid program at a laboratory in Kings Park in Perth. I don't know if you've heard about this. They've done this sort of propagation method to help grow hundreds of critically endangered orchids. And the one in particular that I was reading about was the Queen of Sheba orchid. I don't know who makes up these names, but I love that name. The Queen of Sheba is an endangered orchid species. Apparently there's less than 30 remaining in the wild, and that's along the coastal plains of WA. Mm-hmm. So in the last 12 years, 80% of the population has declined, which is devastating when you think about it. We talk about wild animals all the time, our wildlife, but we don't necessarily talk about plants. So what they've done is they've sort of done this cloning technique with other species and applied it to this rare orchid, and they're bringing it back to life.
1: A cloning technique. A bit like, because often a lot of the orchids that you get, they'll start them off as an agar, so they're often not done as, it's tissue culture, so they're getting vegetative parts, and it's a direct, obviously that's a direct version of the parent plant. It's not through a seed or anything, because orchid seeds are quite, well, they're very tiny. You can think of vanilla seeds that you have so they'll often do tissue culture, and I'm wondering how they're doing clone, like I'm assuming that cloning is the same thing.
0: It's a very intimate process, whatever it is, because it's taking them a long time to do it. But it's so good that, it's an orchid. Yeah, but 30 left.
1: That's not cool.
0: Yeah.
1: And they didn't say why. Were they burning out?
0: Probably.
1: Region?
0: I was walking through the Botanic Gardens during the week, and there was these gorgeous ground orchids, and I was reminded just how beautiful they are because they're in bloom. Is it easy to propagate ground orchids when you see them about?
1: Yeah, they're much easier because they're soil-based ground orchids, so they do have their roots within the ground, and they grow in vegetative clumps. So a little bit like you know, the

0: bulb of an onion, I guess, with some roots coming out the bottom. So you can just kind of lift that up with a garden fork and then separate the whole and divide them. So it's called division as a form of propagation. So that's probably the easiest. You can dig them up and give 30 plants away if you've got a decent sized clump. So
1: I'm in no way, shape, or form promoting the idea of going to the botanic gardens. And
0: we'd be talking about your own.
1: Not talking about when you see them.
0: But good weekend to do it because everyone's at the Jets.
1: If you happen to be around. My mum used to do that. It was so embarrassing.
0: Steal things.
1: Well, you know, she'd be walking along in someone's garden, she'd break off a branch or we'd be down a footpath. And I'd be like, Mum, that is so embarrassing. Don't do that.
0: I can think of more embarrassing things parents do than, you know, get into their plant.
1: Still, you're on ABC local radio right across the top end. Emily Hines is your gardening guru this morning. Talking about gardening ornaments, someone says, what about those massive butterflies people used to put on the front wall of their houses? Yes, and to whoever that person is, you've just reminded me I have a giant red gecko on the front of my place.
0: I'm not familiar with the giant butterfly at the front of the house. And I've not,
1: butterflies are a thing. Definitely. But, yeah, it must be about, I don't know, 3 foot high red metal gecko.
0: And guaranteed that depending on the place, because you've just suggested that geckos are a thing and that's a very top-end Darwin.
1: Totally.
0: I can imagine if you went to somewhere like Bateman's Bay that there would be giant dolphins on the front of the door, don't you think?
1: Yes.
0: And black swans around Perth.
1: Someone texted in and said they're the emblem,
0: yes.
1: not the black tire swans. I just want to be clear. We're talking about the black swans are the emblem of Western Australia. But if you happen to have a tire swan, I would love to see that.
0: Send your pictures in.
1: Mm. Hello, hello to Michelle in Karama, who has dutifully sent in a delightful photo. I have a set of 7 dwarfs and a wicked witch, full concrete gnomes. My dad used to paint them up and sell them at the markets. Then he passed away and these were unsold. No Snow White, says Michelle, but I'm looking at these delightful gnomes in your, can I just say, beautiful garden setting. I can see some plants. I was going to give the actual names and then
0: waiting.
1: I was like, no.
0: I was going, oh, here's a test.
1: Crotons?
0: For
1: Crotons?
0: No.
1: Elephant ears?
0: Yes, you've got that one correct, which is an alocasia.
1: The purpley
0: one.
1: What
0: else can you see? The purpley one.
1: It's not a croton.
0: No, but it does start with C.
1: Yeah.
0: Ring in if you know a purpley plant that starts with C.
1: Help me out.
0: That has strappy leaves and a single upright stem and comes from in a whorled arrangement around the trunk.
1: Yeah. Well, Michelle and Karama, as an aside, your garden is lovely.
0: You know what? The good thing, and I was recently visiting my friend in Townsville and we talked about there was a gnome that she had and it was just this singular gnome that she kind of inherited when she got the house. And I said, we should organise this gnome to go on a bit of a tour and just put it somewhere and do pranks with it, like friendly, harmless, you know, good community pranks, like maybe put him on the corner with a funny sign or even saying Happy Monday or something. I don't know. I just thought, so if you are tired of your garden ornaments and you'd like to spread a bit of cheer, maybe that's the...
1: You know what I'm thinking?
0: Put it over somebody's fence in their garden and they just, what? I didn't have that before.
1: I'm thinking we should do a Saturday breakfast gardening gnome.
0: Mm-hmm.
1: I'm just workshopping this with
0: right
1: you
0: now.
1: Right now. And DG, who's looking at me like, what?
0: Don't give me any more work. That's what he's saying.
1: We should do a garden gnome and share it for our outside broadcast on the 22nd for the Eco Fair.
0: I'm there.
1: Hey, we could give away some gardening gnomes.
0: Does you have the budget for that?
1: We'll find it.
0: I was thinking it would just be as popular as the Triple J one and just get stolen and you'd never see it again. But
1: probably
0: if you've got them, you know, multi.
1: Not a Lorella gardening gnome. I was thinking more of a Dave one because although I've got the tummy to put a sticker on it, but you've got the mustache. Or maybe I have a mustache. Not really. What about a gardening gnome? I reckon we could do that and have it at the, because you're going to be at the Eco Fair. I'm going to be at the Eco Fair. David's going to be.

0: there.
1: And it's a great event. And that new book will be there. John Broxey, there's, I mean, he should probably give me percentage commission.
0: Yeah.
1: I've just plugged his book twice.
0: I'm going to get on to management about that. 1-300-057-222. We need to get some garden gnomes. Maybe we could make them ourselves.
1: Happy to paint one.
0: Yeah, we could do that in the red and whites. Hello, hello, Joe. I came across this amazing fire red vine in Port Douglas, says Joe. Are we able to grow this in Darwin? And if so, any tips? Where could I source it?
1: Need to see the picture.
0: Okay.
1: I believe.
0: Stunning. Do you want to describe it?
1: I don't know what it's called yet.
0: Okay.
1: It looks like the jade vine.
0: Is that, you have a look in your books and I'll describe it. So this is a very thick, branched vine that is going over the top of a garden, and it's got bright red flowers.
1: Yes.
0: And they're hanging down like little chandeliers. It's quite stunning. Whether it's a tropical hardy vine, I don't know, Joe. I'm hoping that
1: it is the red jade.
0: It is the red jade. Tell us more.
1: It's not the green jade. So the genus and species is Macuna bennettii, or it's also called the New Guinea creeper or flame of the forest. I mean, I've been to the Cairns Botanic Gardens. I've seen the green jade in flower, but I haven't seen the red jade. So, yeah, it's got these kind of, like you said, it looks like a dinosaur claw. The shape, and they're all like the whole inflorescence, which means it's a multi-flowered kind of.
0: Looks like a little chandelier hanging down.
1: Yeah, and they're pendulous and they're hanging
0: beautiful.
1: Down. They're bright red and they're very stunning. And I mean, if I would suggest that, yes, you could grow them here. They are a tropical plant, but I would also suggest that you're going to need to keep the humidity up. So a dry season, I believe, and it's from New Guinea as well. By the looks of it. So, yeah, think about the conditions that you can emulate that are similar to New Guinea and Cairns, which means pretty high humidity all year round, rich kind of moist organic soil, and I would say keep the nutrition up to it as well. The hard thing is going to be finding a nursery that supplies it, so probably ask around.
0: Wow.
1: Start with the usuals and see if they've got them. And
0: ask
1: then,
0: around. It makes it sound like it's a black market in tropical plants.
1: Just, I mean, I haven't shopped for plants for a while. When I used to buy them, they were 1990s prices, and now we're in 2026. I see the prices of plants, and I'm just like, are you kidding? You need to take a mortgage out to get a garden started these days. It's a kitchen reno, right?
0: I say the same about cake, having recently had to go through the Celebrity Bake Off. I had to buy the ingredients to try three different cakes. I swear to goodness, expensive. Cake ingredients are expensive. It was $30 a cake.
1: Are you suggesting just go and buy?
0: And cheat? No, I would never do
1: never.
0: That.
1: Never.
0: No.
1: Okay.
0: 1-300-057-222. Get on the blower, say g'day, or be like Joe. Send in a delightful photo.
1: Yeah, that's stunning. And
0: isn't it?
1: Joe, you can, I've just done a quick Google search. There is a nursery named in my Google search that might be able to have it. And certainly a good nursery person will also say, I will try and source it for you. So,
0: on the dark web.
1: And there's also some available on the dark web and the light web.
0: the light web, that's
1: light
0: not
1: and shade.
0: It's not a thing, Emily.
1: Well, the light web's where you are when you're not on the dark web.
0: Oh, okay. Okay, I see where you're going
1: with
0: that.
1: For the commoners, yeah.
0: For the commoners.
1: The people who don't venture into the dark web.
0: Hello to Lorraine in Tiwi. Gardening adjacent question. I love this. I recently moved to my new place with bananas, hence my weekly banana-related questions, and this week something seems to be eating them. Is that likely to be bats? I hear them a lot. How do I protect my crop?
1: Okay, so I was wondering if they were eating the banana plants or the bananas themselves, but it sounds like they're eating the bananas. So most of the time people will bag them. So you can, commercially, they will have banana bags, and as soon as the bunch is formed, they will cover the whole thing with usually a blue or a white plastic, and that protects them. Obviously, if it is a bat, it can't get in, and certainly birds, but a possum will still find a way. They're just ninjas, and they'll get into them. So try the plastic. If you haven't got that, you could try. I'm just trying to think of something that's a bit friendlier than plastic as well.
0: Hessian bags.
1: I was going to say Hessian, but I wonder if the smell and, you know, they could tear through a bit, but it might deter them. So try a Hessian bag. It might be easier to source and a little bit friendlier. But the other thing would be those, you know, chicken feed bags, like an old chicken feed bag, or go and get yourself an actual, like try some of those commercial hardware type stores, and they would have something similar that you can wrap around. But that's one way, and it's likely to be bats. But there's plenty of birds as it gets closer to ripening that will get into them as well. And certainly possums are big fans of the bananas. So try that.
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0: Good morning to Bill, who is in Palmerston. Bit chilly in your neck of the woods this morning, Bill.
3: Well, it depends on what part of Palmerston you're on. If you're on the city side of the ridgeline, no, it's not too bad. But if you're on the other side, in the gullies, it's pretty cool.
0: So where are you?
3: I'm on the city side.
0: Phew! Phew! Yeah,
3: if I look out my window, I can sort of almost see the top of Darwin skyscrapers.
0: Oh, lucky you.
1: It's Palmo Heights.
0: Yes. Yeah, Palmo Heights, that's where you are.
3: Well, sort of. Yeah. Been here for 42 years, so.
0: A late yellow hibiscus. What's going on here?
3: You remember a couple of weeks ago when I was talking to you and my beautiful yellow hibiscus passed away?
0: Yeah.
3: So I just thought I'd update you on what I found, because you said, oh, dig it up. Well, I didn't dig it up. I grabbed it and it fell out of the ground.
0: Oh, gosh, was that easy?
3: Yeah, it was that easy. And there I am looking at the root of the trunk with this hole up the middle.
0: Termites.
3: Uh-oh. Yeah. Absolutely. So I thought I'd just update you with a little note I sent in.
0: So what's happening with it now? So what do you do? And maybe that's a question is for you as well, Emily, because it's quite normal to have termites in your garden. That's completely fine. Are you worried about it, Bill?
3: No, because we had the complex termite treated a couple of months ago, so all the properties are all boundary treated. But, yeah, there are. There's always termites around. So I just took it out, as I said there, and put some grub stuff down.
1: Some what stuff?
3: Some grub gobbler.
1: Grub gobbler.
3: Yeah.
1: Is that the commercial name of this product?
4: Yeah, grub gobbler.
1: Grub gobbler.
3: Yeah.
1: So is it actually called Grub Gobbler?
3: No.
1: You just made that up, didn't you, Bill?
3: I remember. I remember because I looked a brand name fortnight ago, not realising it was a brand name.
1: Okay.
3: And the lady went, blah, blah, blah, blah. But anyway, so that's what I did.
1: Okay. Because a lot of
3: somebody's having a chuckle.
1: A lot of the termiticides are quite toxic. So they're quite high levels of toxicity, and they're not particularly great products to kind of handle, and they are expensive because you tend to buy one container. It'll last a big area and a long time, but you're usually only treating one plant.
3: Yeah, but just treat it around it, yeah. But, I mean, sometimes you've got to do that to sort the problem out. So, you've got to get a sledgehammer to crack a nut. Well, that's what you do.
1: And the other option, I guess, is calling the pest, person in, and they can inject certain trees. I mean, a hibiscus is probably a bit too small to inject, but then you're not having to buy the product, but you are paying a price for specific trees that you want to look after.
3: I'm paying a lot more for somebody to come in and spray it than I am for a tin of grub gobbler, I can tell you.
1: Grub gobbler, like, I still need to know what it is, but I like it.
3: I mean, green shed.
1: Primarily
3: lawn, but I had it, and so I used it.
1: In the past, I've heard and I've tried for my own garden, just disturbing around the soil, around the base of the plant, providing extra water to kind of like completely saturate the ground to maybe move them on, and then also adding things like lime and fertilizer, and it just kind of changes the conditions. Sometimes it can move them on, but obviously you want to do that well before they're established and hollowed out the trunk of the tree. So good luck with the new hibiscus, but yes, they will find the good things that they in the garden, and you're providing that.
0: But how is Bill going to stop it from happening again?
1: It's, well, it's, yeah, what
3: don't do you think you do?